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0: right in here.
1: Oh, thank you.
2: Come in, Mr. Templar.
1: Oh, Warden, how are you?
2: Oh, just as gloomy as ever. Sit down. I haven't seen you for a long time.
1: I do my best to keep out of jail.
2: And you do your best to get a lot of people in. What can I do for you?
1: Well, I wanted permission to see one of your prisoners.
2: Oh?
1: Yes, Tommy Patchick.
2: Can't be done, even for you. Patchick's in the prison hospital. No visitors allowed there.
1: Oh, I see.
2: You know Tommy?
1: He did some work for me years ago, Warden, that's all. I didn't even know he was here in prison until I got his letter.
2: Letter? Well, I wonder how he got a letter out of here.
1: I don't know. He couldn't very well have put it in the mailbox at the corner.
2: Mind if I take a look at it?
1: Oh, of course not. Here it is.
2: Dear Mr. Templar, maybe I got no right to ask your help, but I need it bad. They're trying to kill me, but I don't know why. Tommy Patchick.
1: You know, I've got a hunch Tommy's telling the truth. Am I right, Warden?
2: Yes, you are. Patchick's been here 3 years. He's due out next spring. In 3 years, there have been 5 attempts on his life by other prisoners. The latest was just a day or so ago.
1: Was he hurt seriously?
2: Knifed, but not seriously. We don't know who did it, and Patchick's too scared to tell. Most likely we'll never know.
1: Warden, haven't you any way of protecting this man?
2: Protect him? Look, Templar, this prison was built for 1,200 men. I've got 4,000. The guards are overworked and underpaid. The food's bad. There's no recreation facility. And every year, society sends me 1,000 more men and says, keep them in your crowded cage for a few years and send them back good citizens. Protect Patchick? Why, I can't even...
1: Hey, what's that?
2: There's been a break. Hello? Evans, where is it? How many? I see. Be right over.
1: What is it, Warden?
2: Your friend Patrick, Templar. He couldn't wait for you. He's gone.
3: Read all about the prison break. Patchak's still at large. Read all about it. Extra.
1: Taxi. Hey, taxi. Well, good afternoon, Louis.
4: Afternoon, Mr. Templar. Ain't it a heavenly day?
1: Yes, Louis, it is.
4: Where to, Mr. Templar?
1: 312 Main Street, Louis.
4: Gotcha. You read about that prison break last night, Mr. Templar? Say this Patchick rode out in the laundry truck. You think they'll catch him?
1: Oh, sooner or later, Louis. They always do.
4: You know something? I kind of hope they don't. In my subconscious, that is. Why is that, Mr. Templar?
1: The universal guilt feeling, Louis. Whenever there's a man in hiding, that man might be you or me.
4: Yeah, Freud, huh?
1: Louis, it's Freud.
4: That's what I said, Siegfried Freud. You know something more, Mr. Templar? I kind of felt this way when that leopard escaped last spring, remember? Then he come back to his cage all by himself. It was kind of sad.
1: Yeah, an allegory, Louis.
4: No, it was a leopard. You think Patchick will come back to the cage, Mr. Templar?
1: Well, I'm afraid that for him there is no hiding place. Hey, isn't this Main Street, Louis?
4: Oh, yeah, sure, yeah. 312. Anybody we know?
1: I got a tip that Tommy Patchick used to live here. Perhaps if I can help him, then you and I won't feel so guilty. Wait for me, Louis, huh?
4: Sure.
1: I'll be darned.
4: What's the matter?
1: I've been to this house before.
4: You got friends in the strangest places.
1: Yeah. As I remember, the landlady was one of the most charming, cultivated damsels I ever had the pleasure of meeting.
4: Some guy's got all the luck. You sure you don't want me to come with you?
1: No, thanks, Louis. I want her all to myself.
5: Yeah, what do you want?
1: Dear heart and gentle person, don't you remember me?
5: My memory ain't so good.
1: Well, I'm a friend of Tommy Patchick's.
5: Oh, you are. Know who I am? Shirley Temple. You're a cop, that's what. Cops have been thicker than flies around here last night and today both thicker than flies.
1: Well, for here, that's pretty thick.
5: I run a respectable rooming house, and every time a cop comes to the front door, 5 more rumors go out the back.
1: Oh, rumors are flying.
5: Worse for business than the bubonic plague. I hate cops. What do you want, cop?
1: I'm not a policeman, really. I'm trying to help Tommy if I can. If you know anything...
5: I got a very poor memory.
1: Well, now, here, would a treasury note refresh it any?
5: I got a memory like an elephant. Come on in.
1: Thank you. Now, about Tommy Patrick.
5: Well, say, you sure you're not a cop?
1: Quite sure.
5: Well, I ain't looking for Tommy to come here, but he's got a sister, Nancy.
1: I didn't know that.
5: Yeah, the cops don't either. They were raised separate, and Tommy didn't want her brought into his trouble.
1: Any idea where I could find her?
5: I got a very poor memory.
1: Here we are.
5: Thanks. She works at the voodoo room, cigarette girl.
1: Voodoo room? That's Charlie Farrelly's place, isn't it?
5: Yeah, sure. Say, you positive you're not a cop?
1: Madam, I might as well confess I am a personal emissary of J. Edgar Hoover.
5: Yeah, huh? Well, that's good enough for me. Finest president we ever had.
1: Thank you and goodbye, Barbara Fritchie. Bartender?
0: Who do you think you're talking to?
1: Well, you're standing behind the bar. I presumed you were the bartender.
0: Well, I'm not. Joe is. I'm a big shot around here.
1: Oh, I beg your pardon. I'll wait for Joe, the small shot.
0: Well, you'll have a long wait. He went out to get a drink, which means he won't be back for several drinks. What'll it be?
1: Scotch over ice, please.
0: Coming up. Yeah?
1: Thank you. Yeah. Nancy around?
0: Nancy around. Who wants to know? A guy wears a necktie, drinks scotch in the afternoon, thinks all the girls should fall down dying dead when he waves his little finger.
1: Look, all I asked was, is Nancy...
0: Big man drinks scotch in the afternoon, thinks he's got a right to...
6: Go on away, Frank.
0: Real big operator here drinks scotch in the afternoon.
6: I said go,
0: you know,
6: away, please. You talk too much and you don't say anything. Just go polish your glasses.
0: Okay. Okay, real big pinstripe, white shirt, necktie type operator.
6: Well, you wanted to see me? What about?
1: I was down at the state prison last night. I had a letter from a man who wanted to see me, but he couldn't wait.
6: Tommy?
1: Yes. I'm Simon Templer. I used to know your brother.
6: What do you want?
1: I want to help if I can.
6: You're the saint, aren't you?
1: Yes.
6: I remember Tommy talked about you. Could you come to my place later? I live at the Sheldon. It's the back apartment on the second floor.
1: What time?
6: Around 11. I'll take off early tonight.
1: I'll be there, Nancy. Do you think there's any chance Tommy might come?
6: I don't...
0: Excuse me, but I got a message to deliver, Mac.
1: Well, what is it, Jack?
0: Mr. Farrelly just said that he wants to see you in his office.
6: Keep out of this, Frank. Farrelly doesn't even know he's here.
0: I said that Mr. Farrelly wants to see Mr. Man of Distinction here, and if I have to persuade him, then I'll persuade him.
1: Now, stop flexing your muscles, Frank. You need your strength for the cocktail hour.
0: I said that Mr. Farrelly wants to see you.
1: What an unattractive gun. It matches your face.
0: Hey, listen, Mac.
6: Please, Mr. Templer.
1: Lead on, Jack.
0: Now, you lead. I'll be right behind you just to make sure that you get there. You stay here, Nancy. Some big deal, this guy. Scotch in the afternoon. Thinks right away all the girls should fall down dying dead when he... There's a guy to see you, Mr. Farrelly. He was bashful, so I brought him.
7: Oh, come in. Come in, Mr.
1: Simon Templer.
7: Yeah. Welcome to the voodoo room, Mr. Templer. Let us see more of you. Cigar?
1: Thank you.
7: That's our own brand. And a vial of perfume for the lady of your choice. Voodoo from the voodoo room. That's a little trick I picked up from Sherman Billingsley.
1: Thank you. And where did you pick up this little trick, Mr. Farrelly?
7: Frank?
1: Yeah.
7: Well, he's rather class conscious, but a hard worker.
0: He was asking about Tommy Patrick, Mr. Farrelly. I heard him.
7: Indeed. Well, you're a friend of Tommy's, Mr. Templer?
1: Possibly.
7: Possibly. Mm-hmm. And you might possibly be in touch with him soon?
1: I couldn't say.
7: You couldn't say. But you could tell us the basis of your interest in Tommy.
1: I could, but I see no reason to.
7: You see no reason to? Mr. Templer, showing interest in other people's affairs is not always healthy, and some people know this instinctively, and others have to be taught. Teach him, Frank.
0: Yeah, sure. Not such a big operator now.
7: That's enough, Frank, that's enough. I'm out the back way.
0: Well, okay, Mr. Farrelly. Hey, Mr. Farrelly, I think I broke the bottle of perfume you gave me. I heard something crack.
7: Well, let's look on the bright side, Frank. Might have been a rib.
0: Yeah, it serves him right, drinking scotch in the afternoon with a necktie.

0: Louis.
1: Hey, Mr. Temple. Yeah. What happened? Here, wait, I'll help you into the cab.
0: Thanks, Louis.
1: Oh, gee, what happened, Mr. Temple? You look horrible. You sure smell pretty, but...
0: That's a doubtful consolation. I tangled with the Mr. Charlie Ferrelli.
1: Yeah, huh? How does he look, huh?
0: Not a scratch.
1: Oh, that Ferrelli is bad medicine. Stay away from him, Mr. Temple. The less you know about his business, the better.
0: Maybe. But after you take me home for repairs, you can take me to the morgue.
1: The morgue? I hope and trust a round trip.
0: The newspaper morgue.
1: Oh.
0: I'm going to do some checking on Ferrelli. I begin to detect quite an odor about this whole business.
1: Yeah. So do I. I hardly trust myself in the same cab with you. You get it, Mr. Templer? You said so. You detect an odor. So I said...
0: Louis, home.
1: Yes, sir.

0: Hello, Sam.
1: Well, Simon Templar, the Robin Hood of modern crime. How are things in Sherwood Forest?
2: Everybody's getting ready for television.
1: Come on in.
2: All right.
1: Sit down and let's chew the fat. You know anything bad about anybody?
2: Yes, that's why I'm here. Wonder if I could look at your files on Charlie Ferrelli, Sam.
1: Huh? Oh, no need to get dusty. I'll tell you all you want to know. Ferrelli came to this country around 25 years ago, probably from Sicily. Nobody knows for sure. Made big dough in Prohibition days, liquor. Bought a nightclub. Might be leveling now and might not. Big connections, underworld and otherwise. Police never pinned anything on him, and if you ask me, they never will. He's a class operator.
2: Well, thanks, Sam. How's your memory on Tommy Patchak?
1: Oh, had to pull the file on him today after his break last night.
2: Yeah.
1: Sent up 3 years ago for attempted robbery. He and his buddy tried to hold up a liquor store. His partner was killed. Nick Pantel, I think that was his name. Tommy was shot but recovered. He claimed it was a frame.
2: Now, why would anyone want to frame him?
1: Well, he didn't know. I guess that's why nobody believed him.
2: I see. Well, thanks, Sam.
1: Oh, anytime, Sam. That's an interesting egg on your forehead. You walk into a door?
2: No, someone slugged me.
1: Oh, now why would anybody want to slug you?
2: I don't know. I guess that's why nobody believes me.
1: Yeah. Well, stuff happens.
2: Yeah, stuff happens. Good night, Sam.

0: is it?
1: Simon Templer, Nancy.
0: Oh, come in quickly.
1: Is anybody watching the house?
0: I don't know. I don't think so, but I'm not sure. Oh, Mr. Templer, your face.
1: You should see the rest of me. Well, I mean, I...
0: What happened? Did Frank beat you up?
1: Well, he beat me up some, but I'm the durable type, pre-war construction.
0: Oh, I despise him. He's always hanging around as if he owns me. I hate him. I guess I'm afraid of him, too.
1: And what about Ferrelli?
0: I don't know. You know, I get the feeling he's watching me all the time. I almost feel sometimes like that's why he's hired me, so he could watch me.
1: Does he know Tommy Patchek's your brother?
0: I don't know, but he knows everything. Maybe he does. What's Tommy done? Why is somebody trying to have him killed? What's he done?
1: Come on, Nancy. Here's a shoulder to cry on.
0: I'm sorry. I'm not the crying type. It's just that knowing that kid's out there somewhere cold and scared, hunted and alone.
1: Well, maybe he won't be alone. If we can reach him, or if he can reach us. Does he know where you live?
0: Yeah. But how can he get to...
1: Shh. Someone outside the door.
0: Who?
1: We'll soon find out.
0: Frank!
1: Hey, you're quite an accomplished man, Frank. You tend bar, beat up the customers, listen at keyholes. What else do you do?
2: I take guys I find in my girl's room and I throw them downstairs.
0: Frank, get out!
1: Did you forget your blackjack, Frank? You might need it.
2: Big lady killing operator, eh? Well, come on. Let's see how you bounce.
0: Stop it, Frank!
2: Hey, stand still, Templar.
3: This is for the egg on the head, Frankie. And this is just because I don't like you.
0: Oh, Mr. Templar.
1: I hope your neighbors don't object to noisy parties, Nancy.
0: Come in, Mr. Templar. You hurt?
1: No, I'm not hurt. But I don't think I'll have Frankie mix me any more drinks.
0: You were pretty terrific.
1: Was I? Oh, well, no, I... Well, you know best. Good night, Nancy.
0: You're leaving?
1: Oh, no, indeed. Frankie might be back. I'll sit up and you take the bedroom. Now, get some rest. Did you sleep at all last night?
0: No. I kept waiting for Tommy.
1: Yeah, get some rest. I'll stretch out on the couch.
0: But if...
1: If Tommy comes, I'll awaken you.
0: All right, Mr. Templer.
1: Nancy.
0: Yes, Mr. Templer?
1: If I'm going to spend the night on your couch, you'd better call me Simon.

0: Hey, Nancy.
1: Yes, Simon?
0: Do I smell coffee and bacon?
1: You do.
0: Nancy, men have married for such an aroma.
1: Oh, well, breakfast will be ready in a minute.
0: Did you get any sleep?
1: Yeah, I did finally. Simon, I wonder if they've picked up Tommy yet.
0: No, they didn't. I went out this morning around 6 and bought a paper. Here.
1: Let me see. Police narrow trap around Patrick. Escape bandit still at large. Oh, Simon, what's that?
0: It's your brother. He's on the fire escape.
1: Oh, Tommy. Tommy.
0: Come on now. Let me help you, Tommy. There you go.
2: I made it, sis.
0: Come on now, take it easy.
1: Tommy, come here, sit down over here.
0: Yeah. Come on now, that's it.
1: Don't talk. I'll get your breakfast and then put you to bed. You're all right now, Tommy.
0: Did anyone see you come in?
2: I don't know. I had a breakout, Saint. They'd kill me.
0: I know. Now, pull yourself together. We haven't got much time. Who's trying to kill you?
2: I think Borelli.
0: Why? Why?
2: I don't know. I don't know.
0: But you must.
1: Can't you let him alone?
0: I can't. Frank, Borelli, the police, some of them or all of them will be here at any minute.
2: Don't let them take me back. They'll kill me.
0: Look, we've got to find out why, Tommy. Nancy, hand him some coffee.
1: All right, right away.
2: Thanks.
0: Now, you say Borelli is trying to have you killed. That means you know something, or he thinks you do. What is it?
2: I don't know. Don't you think I've been trying to figure it out for 3 years?
1: Please let him alone.
0: I can't.

0: One on Nick, too.
1: Did Nick know Ferrelli?
0: Well, can't I rest for a while?
1: No, you've got to answer me.
0: Yeah. Yeah, Nick knew Ferrelli. I think he knew him in Sicily, but he never said. He was lazy, but he was a good guy.
1: He didn't work, or how did he get along?
0: I got the idea Ferrelli gave him money. I don't know why.
1: And you were his friend?
0: Yeah, we lived in the same room and house on 3rd.
1: I know where it is, yeah. I was there yesterday and met your charming landlady. Did Nick ever tell you anything about Ferrelli? About anything at all?
2: Oh, can't you see he's exhausted?
1: Look, would you rather see him exhausted or dead? Tell me, Tommy, did Nick ever tell you anything about Ferrelli?
0: Just
1: go on.
0: Just if anything ever happened to him, to Nick, I was to look for the ace in the hole.
1: Did you? No, you couldn't. You were shot and railroaded into prison. What happened to Nick's things, do you know?
0: They were sold, I guess. He kept everything he had in an old trunk.
1: An old trunk? Any chance it might still be at the rooming house?
0: Maybe. I don't know.
1: Tommy, look. Is there any way we can get into that house without being seen? The police are watching it.
0: I don't know.
1: Oh, you've got to know.
0: Yeah. Yeah, I do. Yes, through the backyard. Next door. Then through the garage.
1: Come on, Nancy. We're taking him out of here.
2: You can't move him now, son.
1: We'll move him if we have to carry him. If we leave him here, Ferrelli will kill him. Come on, if that trunk is still there, we've got a chance. Louis, listen very carefully.
3: Go ahead, Mr. Temple. It's your nickel.
1: Are you feeling particularly reckless today?
3: Well, what do you mean?
1: How would you like to take somebody for a ride?
3: Well, Mr. Temple, there's nothing I wouldn't do for you, you know that. But take somebody for a ride. My wife wouldn't like that.
1: You haven't got a wife.
3: Yeah, but if I had one, she wouldn't like it. No, honest, Mr. Temple, I never bumped off nobody my whole life.
1: I know that, and I wouldn't expect you to start now. I just want you to take somebody for a ride in your cab.
3: Oh!
1: Yeah, that somebody is somebody the police want. I don't want them to find him just yet.
3: Gotcha.
1: Well, look, don't hit any bumps. He's in pretty bad condition.
3: Don't worry, Mr. Temple. He'll think he's in a baby buggy.
1: Louis, I like you.
3: Oh. Mr. Temple, I bet you say that to all the cab drivers.

0: Stand right behind this door, Nancy, until I...
1: Hey, what are you doing sneaking in the back way? This is a respectable rooming house. Or it would be if I had respectable roomers.
0: Look, Mother, I haven't much time. Do you remember Nick Pantel?
1: Nick? Sure I do. Was shot 3 years ago, dead now.
0: Yes, I know. Did he leave a trunk here?
1: I've got a very bad memory.
0: And here.
1: Well, I sold the trunk.
0: What?
1: At least the stuff in it. I had a perfect right. He didn't give me my 2 weeks' notice before leaving.
0: Is the trunk still here?
1: It's down in the cellar, this door here.
0: Oh, thank you.
1: That's okay. I won't mention it to anybody. I won't even mention the Tommy Patchek sisters standing right in my hall behind the door. Of course, the cops would be kind of interested because they're looking for a brother, but just the same...
0: And you've got a perfect right to call the police if you want to.
1: Oh, not me. I hate cops. Of course, if they was to ask me, I've got such a good memory.
0: Here.
1: Thanks. It's going back on me again.

0: Wait a minute, Nancy. Did I get the light? You see it?
1: I think so. There's only one trunk here.
0: Looks like Ferrelli covered this angle years ago, huh? The lining's ripped up. So's the bottom.
1: It's no use, then.
0: Perhaps. But perhaps Nick Pantel read Poe's, the purloined letter. You see this waybill on the trunk?
1: Yeah.
0: I'm going to see if it comes off.
1: What's that prove?
0: That the best hiding place is sometimes the most obvious. Look. There's a newspaper clipping on the other side. It's in Italian.
1: Can you translate it, Simon?
0: No, but I'll find someone who can, and when I
2: do... Save yourself the trouble, Mr. Templer.
1: Simon.
0: Well, hello, Ferrelli.
3: Hi, Mac.
0: Hi.
2: I'll take that clipping. Keep him covered, Frank. Thank you.
0: What do you propose?

0: Supposed to do now?
1: What do I propose to do now? What would you do?
0: Nothing. You're licked, Farrelly. You can destroy that clipping, but I can guess what it says. You committed a crime in Sicily years ago and had to flee the country. Probably you killed a man. Nick Pantel knew it and was blackmailing you. You had him killed. Then you tried to have Tommy killed at the same time, just because he might know.
1: Just because he might know, And if I committed this crime, Mr. Templer, why didn't they extradite me?
0: Because Mussolini was making the trains run on time and accepting bribes whenever they came along. Since then, you haven't been too sure, Farrelly.
1: Everything is for sale, Mr. Templer. You've got the money. Where's Tommy, Nancy?
0: She doesn't know, Farrelly.
1: Do you?
0: I think I'll just let you brood about that one.
1: What do you think we should do, Frank?
2: Well, it looks like him or you, Mr. Farrelly.
1: How about the girl, Frank?
2: I don't know her.
3: Frank.
1: You heard what he said, kid. Well, Frank?
3: No.
0: It won't work, Farrelly.
1: It won't work. Well, difference of opinion is what makes horse races.
2: Hey, get back, you...
4: Put up the gun. There's enough holes in the floor already. There's cops all over the house and outside.
1: Who called them?
4: I did.
0: Mother, and you hated cops.
4: I did, but I remembered there was a reward out for Tommy, and I figured Nancy knew where he was. Hurt me to go back on my principles, but I forced myself.
2: Hey, what do we do, boss?
0: Mr. Farrelly's a sensible man, Frank. He'll go back to the old country. That's better than facing a murder rap here, isn't it?
1: Yes, yes, much better. Put up the gun, Frank.
2: Well, not before I...
5: Give me that, Frankie. Give me that before I break your martini arm. There.
1: Very impetuous young man, Frank.
3: We might have killed you, son.
0: Yeah, but he didn't. Shall we go, Farrelly?
1: Yes, we'll go. But it's only a question of time for me, Mr. Templer. I'll be back. In any sensible society, money can buy anything. And when we return to, shall I say, sensible basis, I'll be back.
0: And if you come back, I won't be here.
1: No. In the meantime, I'll read up on Poe. He might have saved me a lot of trouble.
6: Tommy Patrick got a full pardon, Mr. Templer. Gee, that's swell.
0: Tommy deserved a few good breaks, Louie.
6: Yeah. There's just two things about that case that bother me, Mr. Templer.
0: Oh, what are they, Louie?
6: You think a guy like Farrelly could ever come back to this country like you said?
0: He'll be trying, Louie. So it's up to you and me.
6: Yeah, yeah.
0: And what's the other thing?
6: Well, you know that day you had me drive Tommy Patrick all over town in this cab when the cops was looking for him?
0: Yeah.
6: Well, all he talked about was his sister. What a wonderful girl she was. And, how pretty.
0: Yes?
6: Well, he was saying how hard she worked all her life and how regular she was. And how pretty.
0: Yes?
6: And I just wondered, that's all, you know, if a girl was that, pretty.
0: Louis, the Voodoo Club is under new management. New owner, new bartender, but the, same cigarette girl.
6: Yeah?
0: Well, let's drive over there. You seem to be out of cigarettes.
7: Thank you.

0: You've been listening to another transcribed adventure of the Saint, the Robin Hood of modern crime. Now here is our star, Vincent Price.
1: Ladies and gentlemen, in tonight's cast you heard Peggy Weber as the landlady and Sheldon Leonard as Frank. Victor Rodman was Ferrelli, Peter Leeds, Sam. Dick Krenner played Tommy, Fred Shields, the warden. Larry Dobkin plays Louie. This is Vincent Price inviting you to join us again next week at this same time for another exciting adventure of The Saint. Good night.

Tonight's script of The Saint was written by Dick Powell. The Saint, based on characters created by Leslie Charteris, is a James L. Safier production and is directed by Helen Mack. Vincent Price is now starring in The Winslow Boy at the Las Palmas Theater here in Hollywood. Your announcer is Don Stanley. Three chimes mean good times on NBC. Tonight, it's the big show once again. There'll be music with Meredith Wilson, Mindy Carson, Perry Como, and many more. Comedy with Bob Hope, Jimmy Durante, and Eddie Cantor. Drama with Jose Ferrer. In fact, it has everything, including Tallulah. And tonight, Theater Guild on the Air presents another outstanding drama, Dr. Jekyll and Mr. Hyde, starring Frederick March and Barbara Bel Geddes. So remember, visit the big show today on NBC.

0: Get this and get it straight. Crime is a sucker's road, and those who travel it wind up in the gutter, the prison of the grave. This time a car hop knocked me down a flight of stairs, an honest woman was strangled by a green silk sash, and a simpering dandy was shot to death. All because of a run-of-the-mill accident 500 miles away. It happened like this.
1: From the pen of Raymond Chandler, outstanding author of crime fiction, comes his most famous character in The Adventures of Philip Marlowe. Now, with Gerald Moore, starred as Philip Marlowe, we bring you tonight's exciting story, The Vital Statistics.

0: Hey, boy. Give me a paper, will you?
1: Paper, mister? Yes, sir. What do you like? Races, comics, or classified?
0: How about some news?
2: Star?
1: Here you are. Thank you. Paper!
3: Get out of my way.
0: Hey, lady. Hey, take it easy.
3: Drive away from here. Fast.
0: Hey, wait a minute. What is this?
3: You've got to help me. I'm being followed.
0: Oh, just a minute, sister. I think
3: the
0: you
3: light's green. Drive, will you? Hurry, please.
0: Okay. Streamlined from close-cropped hair the color of a smoky sunset to low-heeled slippers brocaded in bronze. And in between, a dress that conformed as close and smooth as lacquer on a Chinese vase. I made four turns in four blocks, then pulled into the curb and stopped. She stabbed a look at me with a pair of sharp, jade-green eyes that said life had always been nothing but a calculated risk. Then she stepped out of the car and smiled.
3: You were a big help, brother. Thanks, and goodbye.
0: Not just like that, baby. Come here. I don't like being left out on a limb.
3: Now, look, you did me a favor, okay, but we drop it right here. It's trouble. You wouldn't like it.
0: On the contrary, it's business, like keeping my own nose clean. I'm a private detective, but I didn't issue any invitation for you to jump into my car.
3: A private detective?
0: Yeah, who's chasing you, baby? The law? You can tell me out here on the street or inside over a drink.
3: I'll take the drink. I need it.
0: Yeah.
3: Maybe I need you, too. This might be a break. I'm Mrs. Terry LaBar, and you're,
0: Marlowe, Philip Marlowe. Who are you running from, Mrs. LaBar?
3: A woman in slacks. I don't know who she is or why she's following me, but every time I look back, she's there. This is the second day. Booth?
0: Yeah, sure. Say, look, why haven't you talked it over with your local policeman?
3: Are you working for me, private detective?
0: That all depends.
3: All right. I'm a merchant, Chinese silks. Not a little shop for 6% profit, but wholesale quick with cash at 40%.
0: Uh-huh. So what's the point?
3: No police. All it takes is a rumor of police, and I'll have doors closed on me from Seattle to Mexico.
4: Good evening. May I get you something?
3: A martini, please.
0: Make it two, waiter.
4: Yes, sir. Right away.
0: This gets us back to the woman in slacks, huh?
3: Yeah. Here, Marlowe. $50 and $50. $100. I want you to locate that woman, find out who she is and why she's after me. Will you?
0: Not without a few more facts. For instance, could she have some connection with your business?
3: No. I have two men working with me. A strong one named Harlan Casey, who sees that my cash gets safely to where it's going. And a smart one named Joe Temple, who knows what to buy with it. She doesn't belong to either of them.
0: Oh, you sure?
3: Positive. Casey hates all women. Even me, I think. And Joe Temple. Well, Joe's a wonderful guy.
0: You hint like a woman falling in love with a fellow named Joe Temple. Care to talk about it further?
3: Why not? Temple and Casey have been in San Francisco all week on a deal. A big deal that'll make or break us. Every cent I have is tied up in it.
0: Oh. Well, what about you and Joe Temple?
3: Yeah. Well, perhaps this will explain. I planned to go away this weekend, but I changed my mind because I didn't want to miss his letters. I know it sounds funny, but it's true.
0: Those must be some letters.
3: They are. Like the one I got this morning. It's half business, all right. Complete account of how hard he and Casey worked for me yesterday in San Francisco. But the rest of it is to me. Personally.
0: I don't want to sound old-fashioned, Mrs. LaBar, but what about...
3: My husband?
0: Yeah.
3: That was a mistake I couldn't live with. One thing I can't stand, Marlowe, is being lied to. It leaves me vindictive. I'm suing for divorce right now. Vince LaBar is a human leech, as cold and spineless and parasitic as the real thing.
0: Okay, but why would your hating your husband put a woman in slacks on your trail?
3: I don't know.
0: All right, Terry, I'll worry about that, too. Any idea where I can start?
3: Just one. I pulled a switch on her yesterday, Marlowe, for about an hour. I trailed her to the corner of Wilshire and La Cienega, then lost her in traffic. There are several dancing schools around there. Is that worth anything?
0: Maybe. What kind of car was she driving?
3: We were both walking. She's tall and brunette, and I've seen toads with nicer eyes.
0: Not enough. Can't guarantee anything.
3: I'll keep my fingers crossed, Marlowe. Here, take the $100.
0: Oh.
3: Do what you can to report to me at my place, 204 Beechwood Circle. Okay.
4: Pardon, sir. Your drinks. Two martinis.
0: Oh, thanks. Here you are.
4: Oh, thank you, sir.
3: To your success, private detective.
0: To your health, silk merchant. Drink hearty. Slugging it down was no way to treat a good dry martini, but I figured it was time I was on my way. I drove out to Wilshire and La Cienega and slowed down enough to look at all four corners. There was a drugstore with a special on garbage cans, a drive-in called Scotty's, a branch of the Bank of Los Angeles, and a flying red horse over a mobile gas station. I drove on again when I spotted a pair of black slacks going into a dancing studio a half block down. It looked like a lead. But after 2 hours of staring at knobby knees and shorts and bulging hips and bloomers, all knocking themselves out for a mythical Klieg-lighted future, I was finally convinced that it was a dead end. Now I got back into my car and headed up into the hills for Beechwood Circle in the slim hope that Terry could give me something more to go on. Her house at 204 was low and dainty and half hidden behind the tough, slender grace of a bamboo grove. The walk was guarded by a white marble lion of Korea, and the front door, when I finally found it, turned out to be a sliding panel in a wall of oriental lattice work. As the door slid open, I was looking down the barrel of a snub-nosed pistol held very steady in the hands of a hard-eyed brunette in a pair of black slacks.
3: You've been looking high and low for me, haven't you, Peeper? Ever since you left that dame.
0: I might have been.
3: You're not the brightest character in the world, in spite of what you and your friends think. I spotted your car when she got in. It wasn't too tough to tag.
0: Where's Terry?
3: Sleeping off a hangover from better days.
0: Skip the chatter. Where is she?
3: Come on in and look. And that's no suggestion, sailor. It's an order. Move. Over there to the top of the stairs.
0: Sure, sure.
3: That's a good snod, boy. You're late, you know. I got what I came for, and now I'm in a hurry. Turn around.
0: Look, sister.
3: Shut up! Hey! A happy landing!
0: Oh, there were 10 stairs down to the basement. And with a shove reinforced by the 45, I hit all but the first three. By the time I worked all the kinks out and was back upstairs again, she was gone. I started through the house, then slowly from one room to another, turning on lights as I went, looking for what I knew was going to be a very sick client. When I got as far as the study where somebody had gone through the desk drawers with what must have been a snowplow, and I still hadn't found Terry, I got that numb feeling in my stomach. I started out a side door that opened into the patio. But then I heard a whistle from the front walk. I cut back through the house instead and waited near the door.
2: Terry! Hey, Terry, can I come in? It's little Joe, the Frisco kid. What happened to your weekend trip, honey? Who are you? What do you want?
0: Hiya, Temple.
2: How do you know me?
0: Mrs. LaBar hired me today just after she canceled the weekend. She gave me a rundown.
2: She hired you? What do you mean?
0: I'm a private detective named Marlowe.
2: Why would she hire you?
0: Because she was being followed by a brunette in slacks. She didn't like it, and that's all the information you're going to get, so relax.
2: You say Terry isn't here? Isn't home?
0: Not so far, no. Come on back here to the study, Temple. I want you to look at something. Somebody's gone through the desk in an awful hurry.
2: Yeah. Yeah, I see what you mean.
0: Maybe you know something about what's missing, huh? You and Mrs. LaBar were fairly close, from what I'm told.
2: The letters. The letters are gone. Terry kept my letters in this bottom drawer.
0: Oh. By the way, Temple, where's your sidekick, Harlan Casey?
2: Oh, I don't know. We both left San Francisco yesterday. He hates to fly, so I assume he took a train. He ought to be here in L.A. now. Well, you don't think Casey's mixed up in this, do you?
0: Oh, could be.
2: Vince LaBar. That's who it was that got those letters. It was Vince LaBar. They were really love letters. The business part was nothing. And LaBar is the dog-in-the-manger kind of guy who wants everyone to be unhappy if he
0: that
2: is.
0: That fits, Temple. With a smart lawyer, your letters to Terry becomes grade-A material for a countersuit for divorce. Sure, he could make it stick and also get a fat settlement under community property laws. Now listen, here's what you've
2: Marlowe.
0: Got.
2: Marlowe, it's Terry. Terry!
0: Temple,
2: Terry!
0: Wait!
2: Terry! Look at her, Marlowe. Look at her!

0: Aaron Matthews, homicide detail.
1: Marlo Matthews, there's a dead one out here. A woman, you got a pencil?
0: Always. Go ahead, Marlo.
1: I'm at 204 Beechwood Circle. The woman was a client.
0: Circle. Yeah, go on.
1: She was strangled with a green silk sash from my loungy pajamas, Matthews, sometime within the last, I'd say, hour.
0: Yeah.
1: Her name was Terry LaBarre.
0: Hey, Terry LaBarre. Wait a minute, Marlo. Listen, we got a teletype here from a sheriff in Empire, Oregon, come in 5 minutes ago.
1: So?
0: Oh, wait a minute. Yeah. Says some guy named Jess Freeman from L.A. was killed there this morning in a traffic accident, was loaded with big dough, but doesn't look the type. And the only other identification on him was a business card from one Terry LaBarre. Yeah. You got a helpful answer for that?
1: Wait a minute. Temple, do you know anything about a man named Jess Freeman? He was killed in Oregon today in a traffic accident and had one of Terry's cards on him.
2: Freeman?
1: Yeah.
2: No, I don't remember him.
1: No dice, Matthews.
0: Who are you talking to?
1: Joe Temple, one of Terry LaBarre's associates. He's here. Never heard of Jess Freeman.
0: Yeah. Okay, Marlo.
1: Uh-huh.
0: Well, they sent his prints to Washington. A tattoo says he was in the Navy once. They'll pin him down. Now, about out there, any idea who killed him?
1: Yeah. Maybe a brunette in slacks. I think I know where to find her.
0: Well, that's dandy. Sit on it till we get them. I'll be right out.
1: Wait a minute, Lieutenant.
0: What?
1: Look, right now it's only a hunch, but if I move fast and quiet, I might be able to develop it into something worthwhile, okay?
0: Okay, but keep in touch, Phil.
1: Yeah.
2: I still can't believe it about Terry Marlowe.
1: Now, look. Why don't you just go home and take it easy? I'll tell Lieutenant Matthews where he can find you, huh?
2: Thanks. 1310 Marlborough Drive.
1: Right. Now tell me, you know where Vince LaBarre lives?
2: Yeah. The Laverne Apartments on Rossmore.
1: Uh-huh.
2: He's got a suite on the top floor, 7A.
1: 7A.
2: And if it's any help, he drives a new green Nash sedan. But I thought you said that it was that brunette who...
1: I did. And if Vince LaBarre can't lead me to the lady in long pants, I'll eat my shirt. What's more, Matthews will see to it personally.
3: Yes, what do you want?
1: Some quiet conversation with Vince LaBarre. I'm Philip Marlowe, private detective.
3: How exciting. Had I known you were coming, I'd have baked a cake.
1: Oh, you're breaking me up. I was hired by your wife tonight.
3: Your wife
1: is dead, LaBarre. She was murdered.
3: Dead? Terry murdered?
1: Yeah. Now, if you don't mind, I'll come in, huh? She was killed because of a packet of letters, LaBarre.
3: Oh, no.
1: The kind that are a cinch to cause a big stir in anybody's divorce court. Stir big enough to swing a countersuit in your favor.
3: I don't know what you're talking about.
1: Letters. Joe Temple's letters to Terry, the ones you arranged to have stolen tonight.
3: Oh, you must be crazy.
1: Her death wasn't part of the plan, LaBarre. That was one of those bum deals. A robbery that got out of hand, wound up as a murder.
3: Oh, no, wait.
1: Now, where is she, LaBarre? Who's the brunette in slacks, and where do I find her?
3: You get out of here, or I'll have the police help you.
1: Oh, shut up. You not only steal letters, but ashtrays, too, huh? Like this coy little number here, a doghouse. Scotty's Drive-In, Wilshire and La Cienega. Okay, LaBarre, that's
3: Stand
1: all.
3: Still.
1: Oh, now a gun, huh? They say you're yellow, LaBarre, but you're not. You're just stupid.
3: There's a terrace outside those doors, Marlo. Those with the iron grill. Go on out there. Go on. I don't think Terry's dead, and I don't think she hired you. I think you're working for that lousy louse, Joe Temple. And if so, he'll need a battalion of private detectives before I'm through.
1: You're through right now, LaBarre. You're too dumb to see it.
3: Go on. Clear over to the rail. Keep your back to me. It's 7 floors down, Marlo, to a concrete driveway. Just in case you get jumpy.

0: In just a moment, the second act of Philip Marlowe. But first, most people like to know what to expect. But on at least one CBS show, a great part of the fun is in what turns up on the spur of the moment. That show is Groucho Marx's Great Quiz, You Bet Your Life, heard every Wednesday night on most of these same CBS stations. Now, with our star, Gerald Moore, we return to the second act of Philip Marlowe and tonight's story, The Vital Statistic.
1: The moment Vince LaBarre and the Courage caliber 32 he held in his right hand made it out of the apartment and on the run for the elevator, I kicked through the plate glass door. And I spent the next 2 minutes alternately swearing, straining, and nicking myself while I played contortionist. In and out of the fancy snake grillwork in my wrought iron cage until finally I reached the inside handle. And I was free out and over to the telephone in a big hurry. Because for my money, the icing on LaBarre's voice left Joe Temple someplace on the short side. What the life insurance people call good risk.
2: Hello?
1: Marlowe, Temple, listen hard. Your life's in danger.
2: What?
1: LaBarre, you had him tagged from the first. He's after those letters, all right.
2: But what about the girl in slack?
1: Well, I think she might have a connection with a drive-in on Wilshire and La Cienega, a place called Scotty's Inn. I'm going to check it. Now, tell me, any word from Terry's muscle man yet?
2: Harlan Casey?
1: Yeah.
2: No, nothing, Marlowe. But look, can I meet you and talk
1: to
2: you?
1: No, no. Vince LaBarre had a gun and a short temper when he left here. Don't make us work any easier. Just stay away from open windows, Temple. I'll call you. Scotty's Inn was eating on the run in the finest California tradition. A mammoth circle of steel under glass painted a dazzling yellow and blue. Surrounded by a half a dozen cars containing teenaged couples with smudged lipstick and the giggles. The second after I pulled in and parked, something in slacks with false eyelashes, a waist you could span with a handcuff, and a fixed frontline chorus girl smile flipped the card marked Ginger against my windshield. Handed me a menu that still had the froth from an earlier customer's milkshake in one corner.
3: Why not be, mister?
1: Just coffee, Ginger.
3: Cream?
1: Uh-uh. Information.
3: Oh, it's you again.
1: Huh?
3: Look, baby, what I told you on the phone 10 minutes ago still goes, huh?
1: About what?
3: About Rose Facetta, the girl you described. Long black hair, a nice shape, you're infatuated, but you don't know the name and address. So I was nice. I gave the name, told you to look the address up in the phone book, period. Don't be so lazy, baby.
1: Wait a minute, Ginger. I didn't call you before, but that dime cup of coffee will bring you a $10 tip if you tell me who did.
3: Hey, you want the guy who called. I don't know any names, but you're not him.
1: Mm.
3: He didn't talk up like you do. But what's all the fuss, baby? Rose Facetta's got a guy. She's spoken for. Besides, a handsome fellow
1: sweetheart,
3: like you should...
1: Sweetheart, hmm? This is business, strictly, believe me.
3: Oh.
1: What's the address? Come on.
3: 2428 Havenhurst Drive, bottom floor.
1: Thanks. Here's a 10 I promised
3: no,
1: you.
3: No, never mind.
1: Hmm?
3: The name was free to him, so why should I charge you? Besides...
1: Beside what?
3: I like the way you said sweetheart. Come on back sometime, will you, baby, when you want more than coffee?
1: Okay. When I want more than coffee and less than murder, I will. Stay out of it, Ginger. It was definite double talk, but the effect was what I wanted. Ginger, with mouth wide open and staring after me like my ears were on backwards. That way, she might be scared out of making a simple curiosity spike telephone call to the popular Rose Facetta, which would trumpet my arrival loud, clear, and prematurely. 10 minutes later, I was parked away from number 2824, Havenhurst. As I got out of my car and started toward the place, I found Vince LaBarre's green sedan on the opposite side of the street and carefully tucked into the shadows of a pair of long-haired pepper trees. It was a good time for me to be careful. So when I knocked on the front door, which showed yellow light at the threshold and was the starting point for something not too close to music, I did it with the butt end of my .38. Ziggy, friend of Ginger's. She asked me to deliver you a message, Rose.
4: Oh, all right. What's the message, Ben? Why, you lousy...
1: Don't try it, sunshine. There's no law against shooting ladies and knocking downstairs. Now back off. Come on, move, but not too far. The moment I want you in between me and Vince LaBarre.
4: Who?
1: Look, Angel, it's all real plain. Those suitcases behind you there are packed. His car's outside. He's after the letters. Oh, no.
4: Ha-ha! There goes Vince now, Buster. Well, Peeper, your opener stinks.
1: Get inside fast.
4: Sure, sure. Any place in particular, sailor?
1: That chair near the desk. Keep your hands in your lap.
4: Okay. If it'll please you, Mr. Detective, I'll be very glad to. After all, you're my guest, and I should be nice to you.
1: Now we talk like a little lady, huh, Rose? Vince LeBar picked up the letters from you as scheduled, and you're getting ready to run because you killed Terry, and you'd rather not be around for the question and answer period, right?
4: I didn't kill her. I just knocked her down.
1: No. You didn't kill her. You just slowed down her breathing somewhat with a pajama sash.
4: You're wrong, copper. I don't...
1: Skip it. Doesn't add any other way. Go on, answer it.
4: Who is it?
5: Mr. Shirley, what's going on in there, Mr. Setter?
1: Landlord?
4: No, the jerk who lives in the top half of this place, along with a few thousand
5: French
4: poodles.
5: Mr. Setter, if you don't open this door, I'm going to call the police. I distinctly heard a noise that I...
1: Come on in, Mr. Shirley.
5: Well, what... Well, what's going on in here? Who are you?
1: Never mind that now. Get on the phone and call the police.
5: Oh. Oh, yes, of course. Yes, certainly. Oh. Operator. I want the police. 2824
4: Havenhurst. Look, Hero.
5: Yes.
4: You're a little mixed up about some things.
1: Yeah, and you're just a kid to straighten me out. Those letters you got at Terry's place were written by Joe Temple.
5: All right.
1: Was your boyfriend Vince heading for Temple when he left here?
4: I can't.
1: My heart, sister.
4: All right. Maybe he was. Now leave me alone.
1: Not quite. Hey, you, Mr. Shirley.
5: Oh, yes?
1: In that desk next to you, there's a gun. Keep it on until the law arrives.
5: Oh.
1: Ladies wanted for murder.
5: Well, yes, but what if she should...
1: Yeah, then shoot, Shirley, fast. Because if you don't, she'll kill you. Tell the cops I'll fill in the blanks later.
5: Oh, now, wait. Why must you leave? Why don't we both watch her?
1: Because a guy named Joe Temple needs my help a lot more than you do. The home address Temple had given me turned out to be lights in a quiet house on a quiet street named Marlborough. I was there out of my car and running for the front door when they came. Chucked my gun out of the holster, got close into the building, and moved up until I was on a line with a pair of half-open patio doors. And I saw something I hadn't expected. On the floor that was littered with a broken lamp, pieces of vase, and overturned furniture was Vince LeBar. Doubled up. Dead. And standing over him, his face the color of soft cement, a .32 dangling in his limp right hand, was Joe Temple. When he saw me, he tried to talk, but the words jammed in his throat. When I stepped into the room, he began to tremble.
6: I shot him. I couldn't help it. He was gonna...
1: Sit down, Temple. Get hold of yourself. Got any brandy around?
6: Over on that table near the phone.
1: No.
5: He was out of his mind, Marlowe. An absolute maniac. He said he was gonna kill me.
1: So you lunged for him. There was a fight and you came up with a gun, huh?
5: Yeah.
6: And when he started for me again, I pulled the trigger. And then I did it again. And a third time.
1: Yeah. Drink this.
6: He brought the letters back, Marlowe. They're inside on the floor where he threw them. He said they didn't mean anything anymore. That he and that girl in the slacks had taken care of Terry.
1: Take it easy, Temple, easy.
6: He seemed to go crazy. He said I was a wife stealer, the cause of his trouble, and that I deserved death. Well, that's when I jumped at him. It was terrible, Marlowe.
1: Yeah. Well, between the two of us, we've just about got all the answers, which is usually a good time to call the police, huh?
6: Oh, what do you mean, just about got all the answers, Marlowe? What else is there?
1: Jess Freeman. The guy Lieutenant Matthews told us about when we were over at Terry's place, remember?
6: Oh, yes, that traffic crash in Empire, Oregon. But why should that figure in this, Marlowe?
1: It shouldn't, but I think it does.
7: Homicide, Detective Lieutenant Matthews speaking.
1: Marlowe Matthews, another dead one on the Terry LeBar case.
7: Oh, no.
1: Yeah, Vince LeBar, her husband, he was shot.
7: Who did it, Marlowe, do you know?
1: Yeah, a guy named Joe Temple. It was self-defense. We're coming in, Matthews. I'll take that gun, Temple. You get the letters. Let's go. When we got into my car and started downtown, Temple was more relaxed. And he talked easily until we passed Vince LeBar's sparkling green sedan parked a block away. Once again, close into the shadows, and once again, empty. Real empty. The sight of it closed him up tight for the rest of the trip. When we walked into police headquarters and through the quarter of a mile of glossy corridor leading to the door marked homicide, he didn't open up any. But it didn't matter, really, because it's police rule never to talk to two men about the same thing at the same time. And I was first. Matthew said hello without shaking hands, waved me into an uncomfortable seat, and then lit his pipe while I brought him up to date. Then it was his turn.
8: So Rose Facetta killed Terry LeBar so that she could get the letters Joe Temple had written, huh?
1: Mm-hmm.
8: Did this so that her boyfriend, Vince LeBar, could raise a lot of fuss in divorce court with the letters, file a counter suit, that kind of stuff?
1: That's the whole deal.
8: Yeah, with Temple making it a doubleheader by shooting Vince when Vince came to kill him.
1: That's it, Matthews. Yeah. If you believe Temple.
8: Huh?
1: And if Temple hadn't slipped.
8: All right, now what are you getting at, Phil?
1: That when I was on the phone with you earlier tonight, you asked me if Temple or I knew anything about a Jess Freeman who was killed in a traffic accident in Empire, Oregon.
8: Right, right, but you didn't.
1: No, no. Nor did I mention the town of Empire to Temple. Ooh. Yet a half hour ago, just before I called you, Temple came up with that name.
8: Oh, then Marlo, you... Oh. Hold my calls, Mooney. Marlo, you mean...
1: I mean that Joe Temple killed Terry LaBar. Rose just knocked her out and got the letters. Temple strangled her while she was still unconscious.
8: Yeah, but why?
1: Because a guy identified as Jess Freeman got himself killed in a traffic accident.
8: So?
1: A guy who I think was actually Holland Casey, Terry's two-fisted assistant, who together with Joe Temple was crossing the boss lady.
8: Yeah, but Marlo...
1: And that left Temple in a very hot spot. To save himself, he had a kill.
8: Can you prove all this, Marlo?
1: No. Not a word of it. It's conjecture. But conjecture that fits, Matthews.
8: Yeah.
1: When Temple found Terry unconscious in the garden, that was his chance. He took it.
8: Now, look, Phil, you're guessing at night.
1: Sure, I'm guessing. But not in the dark. I know how these guys think and act. I've done too many cases not to know. Now, listen for a minute, will you, Matthews?
8: Phil, I got
1: will
8: you have listen? Facts. All right, okay.
1: Now, look. Temple had to get those letters back, right?
8: Yeah.
1: And the last one in particular, because in the last one, this is the way it's got to figure. He had lied to Terry about being in San Francisco with Casey yesterday, when actually Casey was...
9: You served behind the desk.
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0: Come in. Welcome. I'm E.G. Marshall. Welcome to the sound of suspense. Welcome to the fear you can hear. Welcome to the world of terrifying imagination. The subject of the story you're about to hear is murder. But the subject is also time. We've all heard of killing time. But have you heard about using time to kill? You will in the next few minutes when Mr. Owen Layton himself tells you his most ingenious scheme for getting rich quick by means of sudden death.
1: Owen, for heaven's sake, what are you doing here? You're supposed to be in Paris.
2: I thought I'd surprise you, Harriet, and I seem to have done exactly that. By the way, I met your charming dance instructor coming out of the house, although I'm quite sure he didn't see me.
1: But I don't understand. How could you possibly have returned home so soon?
2: I was in a terrible hurry to see you, darling. I simply couldn't wait to see you and do this.
1: Oh, no!
0: 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I'll be back shortly with Act One.
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0: our spine tingler begins across the sea, in the delightful city of Paris. They say that you can sit at a sidewalk cafe in one of these streets and sooner or later meet everyone you've ever known. Well, now we're going to introduce you to someone who you don't know, but whose acquaintance you'll enjoy making. His name is Owen Layton, and he prefers to tell you his unusual story in his own words.
1: I arrived in Paris at 10 o'clock that morning, but I didn't leave my hotel room until well after 4. I knew my brother Gerald's habits only too well. He'd probably be sleeping until noon. I knew where he would be at 4 p.m., of course, at Patrick's Cafe on the Rue de Montparnasse. Everyone loved Gerald at Patrick's because he was famous for always paying his bills. With my money, of course.
2: Bonjour, monsieur.
1: Bonjour. I chose a table well to the side, but my appearance still attracted considerable attention. And why not? With my rumpled English tweeds, a long gray beard in the style of Ulysses S. Grant, a pair of crutches to keep my monstrously bandaged foot off the Parisian asphalt, well, I must have been quite a sight. Garçon, un pernod, s'il vous plaît.
2: Très bien, monsieur.
3: Well, what do you know, Owen, for the love of Pete?
1: Hello, Gerald. I'm glad you were able to recognize me under all this hair and bandages.
3: Well, how are you?
2: What's the matter with your foot?
1: Oh, never mind about that. Give me a look at you. I haven't seen my kid brother in over a year. You know something? You look more French than ever.
2: Ah, yeah, come on now. Let's hear about that foot, Owen.
1: And the beard. When did you grow all that shrubbery, huh? Well, I got the idea from you. Last time I was in Paris.
2: This thing?
1: Yeah.
2: Ah, this is nothing compared to you. Now, listen, the last time I saw a beard like that, it was on a $50 bill.
1: Yes. I guess it got a little out of hand. I'm thinking of trimming it, as a matter of fact. More like your style.
2: Well, I'll introduce you to my barber.
1: Hey, do me a favor, Gerald. Finish this Pernod for me. I shouldn't be drinking with my foot.
2: Well, what's your foot got to do with this?
1: It's the gout. You remember, I wrote you about it a few months ago. I had an attack just before I sailed for Europe. Well, how's your painting coming along? You sold anything yet?
2: The only thing I sold is my watch, as if you didn't know.
1: Yes, I know. You came to Paris to starve in a garret. But you look pretty well fed to me.
2: Speaking of that, how is Harriet, huh?
1: Well, speaking of which, the money I sent you or being well fed?
2: Oh, you know what I mean. Oh, and how is she? Still the same?
1: No. She's more of the same. She's richer than ever, and she's fatter than ever. She's also meaner than ever.
2: Well, she couldn't be too mean. I mean, not if she lets you grow that beard. I still don't see why you wanted to grow it. You always made such fun of mine.
1: Well, I had my reason, Gerald. It was part of my plan.
2: Plan? What plan?
1: Why, to kill my mean, fat wife.
2: Of course.
1: So, this is your garret, is it? Pretty luxurious for a starving artist, isn't it?
2: It's not bad.
1: Yeah, and all those canvases. Some even have paint on them. Well, don't tell me you're really working.
2: I know you're no saint, but I don't think you're wicked enough to do what you said.
1: Strangle Harriet? No, Gerald, I'm wicked enough. Just not foolish enough. My wife's money will be precious little good to me in prison.
2: Now, don't tell me you've got some kind of a foolproof scheme, Owen, because there is no such thing.
1: Sit down.
2: And no matter how clever you are, there's always someone cleverer.
1: In the detective novels, perhaps. Now, sit down before I kick you with my gouty foot. I've got 5 pounds of bandage there. It makes quite a weapon.
2: I don't understand what you meant about gout.
1: It's the very cornerstone of my plan. I have established a medical history of the disease, if questions arise later.
2: Questions?
1: Yes, about the bandages.
2: Owen, I have never seen you like this. You're really talking wildly. Now, those crutches, the beard, all this crazy talk about killing people.
1: It's not crazy at all. It's a beautiful, rational scheme. And one that you will be eager to see succeed.
2: Owen, what's happened between you and Harriet?
1: Well, nothing sudden. It's been a gradual change. Perhaps the inevitable result of advancing years. You know, I was considerably younger than Harriet when we married. Now it seems I'm not young enough.
2: Now, wait a minute. Are you cutting me off? Are you going to stop sending me money?
1: Nothing of the kind. As long as my income can support it, you can continue to develop your artistic talents. The question is, how long will my income continue? It's been 10 years since I married Harriet. The difference between our ages is suddenly not so great. Harriet is discovering that there are younger men in the world. In fact, there's one particular one she's fond of.
2: You're joking.
1: He's a dancing instructor, as a matter of fact. She met him when I had my first attack of gout. I couldn't move for a month while Harriet indulged herself in non-domestic pleasures like dancing.
2: What to talk about? Killing her?
1: Killing her carefully, Gerald. With due regard to the risks involved. Actually, I thought of the answer when I was flat on my back. I had plenty of time to think then.
2: About what?
1: A unique phenomenon of the modern age. The magnificent paradox of transoceanic travel.
2: Travel?
1: Yes. A ship makes its journey in some 5 days. A jet plane takes only a few hours.
2: But you hate planes. You've never been on a plane in your life.
1: Yeah, that's right. They terrify me.
2: But what does all this have to do with killing Harriet?
1: Everything. For you and I, brother, are going to put that transatlantic paradox to use. We're going to prove that the difference between a ship and a plane is a lovely way to commit murder. It was almost 2 weeks later that Gerald and I stood on the dock at Le Havre and looked at the trim lines of the SS Empress. She wasn't exactly the largest vessel lying at anchor, but on that particular Saturday, she was certainly the busiest. That was fine with me. The more excitement on the pier, the less noticeable Gerald and I were as we made our way toward A deck. Our progress was slow, since I never really managed to use those crutches. Finally, we made our way to stateroom G, and as the door finally shut behind us, I collapsed on the bunk. I looked at my younger brother's face and felt considerably better. Poor Gerald. His complexion was so pale white against his reddish beard, now fuller by 2 barbarous weeks. Relax, Gerald. Everything's going to be all right.
2: Well, I wish I had your confidence, Owen.
1: Now let's take care of the passports first, and then we can call the steward.
2: All right. Here they are.
1: Ah, good. Now, we have to do this very carefully. With infinite patience, I set about the delicate task of removing the small photographs from both passports. I was as precise as a jeweler. Then I squeezed glue from a tiny tube and replaced them. One bearded face substituted for the other one. Yes, my brother and I look quite a bit alike, despite the secure difference in our age.
2: Owen, are you sure nobody will notice? Now, you're not supposed to tamper with these passports.
1: Yes, that's true. And I understand it's also a crime to kill someone. Nevertheless, that's exactly what I plan to do. Now, let's ring for the steward.
2: All right.
1: The man who answered our ring was a perfect delight. An aging cockney with a thin crest of white hair, the mouth of a pixie, and the squinty eyes of a myopic. The latter, of course, was going to be a blessing.
4: Oh, everything all right, Mr. Layton?
1: Yes, everything's just fine. Your name, Mr. Pawkins?
4: Yes, sir, that's me. Sir Pawkins, at your service.
1: Well, Mr. Pawkins, I'm afraid I'm going to be something of a burden to you on this voyage. As you see, I'm an invalid.
4: Yes, sir, your poor foot, sir.
1: Exactly, my poor foot. As a result, I'm going to be forced to take all my meals in here. So you'll have to arrange matters with the dining steward. I trust that can be arranged.
4: Oh, yes, sir. Don't you worry none about that, sir.
1: Ah, good. Nor will I be spending any time on deck. The least bit of roll is extremely painful for me. So I'll remain in my stateroom until we reach port.
4: What a pity, sir.
1: Oh, it's all right. It's all right. I've got a great deal of business to take care of between here and New York. I'll have enough paperwork to keep me busy. So if you'll just bring me my meals and keep me from being disturbed, you'll be doing your job handsomely. All right? Understood?
4: Oh, yes. Understood, Mr. Layton.
1: See you later then, Mr. Porkin.
4: Oh, yes, sir.
5: Oh, we were lucky. He seems like a cooperative old geezer.
1: Yes, but be careful. Always keep your door locked, so he can never enter without knocking. And every time he brings you that tray, make sure that you're either dozing or buried in papers. Understand?
5: Understood.
1: Yeah.
5: Well, when I think about what you're going to do in New York while I'm on board the ship, I guess.
1: So what I'm going to do in New York is going to be a pleasure.
5: But you're so cold-blooded about it, Owen. You are going to kill a human being.
1: No, I never said that. I said I was going to kill Harriet.
0: Poor Harriet. There she is in her lavish New York townhouse, thinking about nothing but her dancing lessons. While aboard the SS Empress, two men are plotting her demise. Of course, we're not yet certain how Owen Layton plans to get away with murder. Even if he does fly to New York and his brother sails in his place, we'll simply have to wait until I continue shortly with Act Two.
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0: Now let's return to Stateroom G on A deck of the SS Empress. It's almost sailing time. The first all visitors ashore warning has been sounded on all levels of the great ship. But in Stateroom G, of course, the warning has a special significance. Because now, the visitor has become the passenger. And the passenger has become the visitor. But let Mr. Owen Layton speak for himself.
1: Listen to me, Gerald. Now listen very carefully.
2: For Pete's sake, Owen, we've been over this 100 times.
1: And now I'm saying it for the last time. You must do exactly what I've said. Exactly. The smallest variation can cause total disaster.
2: Oh, I promise you. I won't move from the stateroom. I'll be a good little rabbit in my cage.
1: Yes, it's exactly what worries me. Your rabbit-like tendencies.
2: Don't expect me to enjoy it. When I think of all those cute little bunnies strolling around on the decks.
1: Oh, just forget they're there, understand? Let me get this bandage off my foot. Now.
2: Oh, 5 days. And don't forget the 6 nights.
1: You'll manage, all right?
2: Won't be any fun, Owen.
1: Yes, and neither would it be any fun to fill gas tanks in Hoboken. Not as much fun as living on the left bank with those Parisian beauties of yours.
2: All right, I know.
1: Don't forget who's really doing the hard work, Junior. Including that plane trip tonight. Oh, for me, that's the worst part of it all. Listen, how high do those buddy things fly?
2: Oh, 30,000 feet, I think.
1: It's preposterous. There, the bandage is off. Now, let's get them on you. By the time the next all ashore sounded, the transformation had been made. The bandages were on my brother's foot, and the crutches were lying snugly beside his bunk, and I was all set to leave. With Gerald's gray tweed coat belted around me, with Gerald's hat on my head, I strolled to the visitor's gangplank and left the SS Empress to its business. It was fortunate that I dreaded air travel so much. The thought of being carried aloft some 30,000 feet inside the monstrous machine parked at the Gate 7 on Orlick Field.

0: photograph in my passport book, snapped it shut briskly, and handed it back. Mr. Gerald Robin Layton was on his way back home. I don't recall much about the flight. I remember about 10 minutes of sheer terror when we took off on what seemed like a ridiculously short runway. I know there were several more hours of alternating fright, numbness, and drowsiness, helped by liberal amounts of alcohol. And then there was that agonizing half hour following the captain's announcement of our approach into Kennedy International Airport. And wonder of wonders, I was safe. The only one in danger was my wife. It was midnight in New York when I climbed into a taxi and gave the driver our destination, Grand Central Station. In the terminal, I deposited my single piece of luggage in a public locker and took still another taxi to the street where Harriet and I had spent the last 4 years of our marriage. The brownstone was an imposing building from the exterior, but Harriet's money had made it possible to scoop out the interior and transform it into a duplex of cunningly modern design. I had spent several happy hours in this house. About 7 or 8, I think. It was 1:20 in the morning by the time I arrived, and the traffic had gone from the quiet streets of Sutton Place. The street was empty. The shades of the buildings opposite had all been drawn against the night. I felt certain that no one saw me quietly insert the key into the lock of the front door. I went quietly upstairs to the bedroom. It was empty. But that was no surprise. It was Saturday night. Presumably, I was in Paris. Therefore, Harriet was on the town, probably in the company of her dance instructor friend. In a way, I was glad that she was running true to form. It helped me feel justified in taking the drastic course that I was about to take. About 20 minutes later, I heard the front door opening again.
1: Oh, my feet. My feet. You danced my little tootsies off tonight. You Fred Astaire, you...
2: Well, that's what you're paying me for, Mrs. Layton.
1: That's what you think, lover.
2: Well, speaking of...
1: Oh, no, stop it now, Douglas. No, stop it, brute.
2: You mean I don't even get a kiss goodnight?
1: Oh, tomorrow night, maybe. Right now, I want to go to sleep.
2: I thought you looked a bit preoccupied tonight. Is anything wrong?
1: No. Unless you count a cable from my husband.
2: Well, he's still in Paris, isn't he?
1: He sailed on the Empress. He'll be here in another 5 days.
2: Well, that's too bad.
1: Isn't it? He can stay tomorrow, all right?
2: I'll count the hours. Good night, my princess.
1: Good night.
0: And then Harriet started up the stairs. I picked up the pretty blue vase that adorned her dressing table and placed it behind my back. Hello, Harriet.
1: Oh, and... For heaven's sake, what are you doing here? You're supposed to be in Paris.
0: I thought I'd surprise you, darling. And I seem to have done exactly that.
1: But your cable, you said you were taking the Empress. She won't arrive for days.
0: Well, actually, I changed my mind about taking the ship. I flew instead.
1: You were never inside a plane in your life.
0: No, there's always a first time, isn't there? For everything.
1: But why? When you're so terrified of flying.
0: Because I was in a hurry, darling. I simply couldn't wait to see you and do this.
1: No!
0: It was a shame about the vase. It cost a small fortune. The really distasteful part came now. As you may have gathered, I'm a man of fastidious taste. But when you have 5 days to lose, you can't afford the niceties. I knew it would be easier to lose myself in a region of the city where the lower depths are at their lowest. And so I discarded my British suit, my Italian loafers, and my continental manners. In an old pair of slacks and heavy wool shirt, I made my way to the Bowery. My first act was to join a shambling, silent line of vagrants outside the clothing relief agency. And I emerged with a costume superior to anything I could have invented.

0: moth-eaten sweater, a double-breasted jacket with a shredded lining, and 1,000 unironable creases. And then I bought a bottle of Sauterne for 98 cents and rented a bed in a hotel called Miller's for 75 cents a night. And then, the next day, in a steam-filled diner where the coffee tasted like antiseptic, I picked up a mud-stained newspaper from the dirty tile floor. There on the second page was an item which gave me an appetite, even in that place. It said, "Woman found murdered in East Side brownstone." Ah, but the smaller headline beneath it was even more delicious. It read, "Dancing teacher held as suspect." It wasn't something I planned or expected, but, well, why not? Why not? Say, I think I'll have some more of that coffee. And then the 5 days were over. It wasn't very far from the Miller Hotel to the docks. The first glimpse I had of the Empress' beautiful bow on the horizon thrilled me in a way I had never known before. But I couldn't stand about and admire it. I had things to do. I made my way as unobtrusively as possible back to Grand Central Terminal. I removed my luggage from the locker, and then in the washroom, I shaved and changed into clean clothes. Then I went down to Pier 16 to greet the arriving Empress. I knew that Gerald would be among the last of the passengers to appear, but then there he was, wearing my green plaid topcoat with a collar pulled around his throat, wearing my Homburg hanging low over his eyes. He was using my crutches, too, and not very well, but with his foot so heavily bandaged, he still made a convincing cripple.
1: Owen! Owen! Over here!
2: Sure. You know, for a minute, I didn't think you'd make it.
0: Well, how was it? How did everything go?
2: Fine. Look, where can I get rid of these crutches? They are killing
0: me. Never mind the crutches. What about the steward, Mr. Pawkins? Did you see him before you left the ship?
2: No, I managed to avoid him. I didn't even tip him either, just as you said.
0: Good. Now get into that car.
2: This isn't your car, is it?
0: It's a rental car. Now get inside so we can switch clothes.
2: A rental car? Well, weren't you taking the chance?
0: I rented it in your name, Junior. Don't worry about it.
2: You really thought of everything. Owen, I have to give you credit.
0: Oh, just give me my clothes and that bandage. And fast. And so we made the switch, as before. By the time I stepped out of the rented automobile, I was dressed in the Homburg and the green plaid coat. And the bandages were back where they had originated. In fact, the crutches seemed like old friends as I hobbled back to the entrance of Pier 16. I spotted the ship's petty officer emerging from the passenger exit.
3: Pardon me, sir.
4: Yes, sir. What can I do for you?
3: Well, it's rather embarrassing. You see, there's a steward that I meant to take care of before I left my stateroom. He was very kind to me.
4: What's his name?
3: Pawkins. He's an old fellow. Very nice. I hated to miss him when I left, but somehow I did in all the excitement.
0: Yes. Old Mr. Pawkins was more than pleased when I handed him the two $50 bills. There were actually tears in his eyes.
5: Oh, this is most generous of you, sir. Most generous.
0: Well, you took very good care of me, Pawkins. I know I was a nuisance.
5: Oh, no, sir, you were never. Why, I hardly even saw you, sir.
0: Well, still, you brought me all my meals and so forth, didn't you? Hmm?
5: Well, I was glad to do it, sir, glad to be of service. And I hope you'll be back on the Empress with us soon again.
0: I intend to be, Pawkins. Yes, you can be sure of that. As soon as I knew that Mr. Pawkins was remembered properly, and that he remembered me properly, I knew that everything was going to be just fine. I told my younger brother to drive his new car to the village, find himself a small apartment, and lay low. Then I took a taxi to my home. I knew there would be company waiting for me.
6: Mr. Layton?
0: Yes, I'm Owen Layton. Who are you?
6: My name is Lieutenant Farley, Mr. Layton, New York Police Department.
0: Police? What's the matter? My house been robbed or something?
6: I'm sorry we couldn't meet you at the ship. We knew you were coming back today, but we thought it would be easier to meet you here and break the news to you.
0: What news? What are you talking about?
6: Bad news, I'm afraid. Maybe we better go inside.
3: Yes, come in. Of course, I knew exactly what the bad news was going to be. Now all I had to do was to keep from laughing out loud.
7: We seem to have been witness to the perfect murder. Owen Layton can't be blamed for the murder of his wife, and for the most natural reason in the world. Owen Layton wasn't in New York when his wife was murdered. Owen was on the high seas. Just ask Mr. Pawkins or anyone else aboard the SS Empress. But before we congratulate Mr. Layton on his cleverness, why don't we wait until I return with Act Three?
8: And now another story of the ball and chain as Kellogg's Special K presents Veronica and Jeff.
9: Oh, Jeffrey, isn't this romantic? Out in a quiet lake at night with you rowing the boat.
10: Yes, Veronica, it's really neat.
9: Jeffrey, what was that?
10: Frogs.
9: Frogs that go bonk?
10: They're pretty weird frogs.
9: Oh, Jeffrey, you're such a car. 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
10: Yes, Veronica, it symbolizes my few pounds of extra weight. 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

0: Layton is a happy man today. Despite the fact that he is all alone in the reconverted brownstone on Sutton Place, the smile never seems to leave his face, even as he hobbles towards the front door to answer the insistent chimes. His bandaged foot and crutches don't seem to bother him in the least. In fact, one has the impression that despite the tragic loss of his wife, Mr. Layton will never let anything bother him for the rest of his life.
1: Evening, Mr. Layton.
2: Oh, hello, Lieutenant. I didn't know you were coming by tonight.
1: Oh, it's all right, I hope.
2: Yes, of course. Come in.
1: Oh, thank you. You were a bit too broken up the other day when we had a talk about, well, about that terrible thing that happened to your wife.
2: Well, I'm sure you don't blame me, Lieutenant. It was a great shock. Here, let me take your raincoat. Raining outside, is it?
1: Yeah, a little. Frankly, it was my decision not to send a radiogram to the ship. About your wife's death, I mean. It didn't seem right to break the news to you that way.
2: Well, that was very considerate of you, Lieutenant.
1: We knew you were aboard the Empress because of your cable.
2: Yes. But you were right not to tell me when I was aboard. It would have been very helpless feeling, knowing that there was nothing I could do about it.
1: Yeah, that's what I thought, too. At any rate, I suppose you've had some time to, think about what may have happened.
2: No, Lieutenant. The truth is, I still don't understand. That man who killed her, what was his name again?
1: Douglas Denton.
2: Oh, yes.
1: Not his real name. He called himself that at the dancing school, but he was born Bernard Eubank. I take it you didn't know Mr. Denton.
2: No, I never met the man before in my life. And why would he want to kill my poor Harriet?
1: Well, actually, he's still denying that he did.
2: Well, how can he? From what I've read in the newspaper, well, you seem to have caught him red-handed.
1: Well, no, not quite that good. We knew that he'd been, he and your wife had been seeing each other during your visit abroad, and that they'd seen each other that Saturday night she was killed. In fact, he was seen in the vicinity of your house by several witnesses, not more than 10 minutes from the time when we estimated that she was bludgeoned to death. I'm sorry, that's a little too graphic, I know.
2: It's all right, Lieutenant. I want to know the details. I really do.
1: Well, the one detail we don't know is why he would have done such a thing. I mean, frankly, we have Mr. Denton pegged as a rather small-time, gigolo. Sorry to tell you that, too.
2: Oh, it's all right. I'm sure Harriet wasn't to blame. I'm sure that man just did whatever gigolos did and made a fool of her.
1: Well, did your wife do that sort of thing often?
2: I don't know. I suppose she's made a few mistakes. Which of us hasn't?
1: Well, now, if you could be more specific.
2: No, Lieutenant. I'm sorry. I want Harriet's killer punished, Lieutenant Farley, but not at the expense of scandalizing my wife.
1: I'm afraid that scandal won't be easy to avoid. We know she was having an affair with Mr. Denton. He's admitted that himself. But that don't give him any reason to break a vase over her head.
2: Yes. Unless she had decided to end the affair, of course.
1: Well, it's one possible theory, of course.
2: Didn't you say you found my cable to her about coming home on the Empress?
1: Yeah, that's right.
2: Harriet didn't know I expected to return from Europe so soon. Perhaps when she informed her friend, Mr. Denton, he got angry.
1: Yeah, that's possible, too.
2: He might have just acted impulsively. Yes, Lieutenant. I'm sure it happened just that way. They quarreled.
1: In your bedroom?
2: Very well, in our bedroom, yes. They quarreled. And he picked up the vase and he struck her. But somehow, I can't believe it was cold-blooded or premeditated. No matter what the man is, Lieutenant, I hope the law isn't too harsh with him. I'll tell you what wasn't easy. It was the waiting. I had to wait for the outcome of 2 legal actions, the verdicts of both the criminal and the probate courts. But I had every confidence that human and fiscal justice would be done. And then, one night, a little more than 2 weeks after my return... Hello?
3: Owen, it's Sheila.
2: I... I beg your pardon?
3: It's Sheila. God, I feel terrible not calling you before this, but I just found out what happened. I read the whole thing in the paper, a back issue. Oh, and you, poor thing, you must be in a state.
2: Are you sure you're calling the right number?
3: Oh, of course I am. At least that's the number in the telephone book. 815-5555.
2: Well, you certainly have the right number, miss, but I believe you have the wrong party.
3: Oh, come on, stop it. You're the only Owen Layton in the directory.
2: Well, that doesn't mean very much.
3: Hey, what is this? What are you trying to do?
2: Well, I'm simply trying to find out who you are and why you think you know me.
3: Hey, wait a minute. Is there someone there with you? Is that what all the double talk's about?
2: No, I'm alone.
3: Well, then why the big act? Oh, now listen, Owen. I told you not to try any of that shipboard romance stuff on me. I won't stand for it.
2: Did you say shipboard romance?
3: You heard me. I warned you that I wasn't interested in a friendly little kiss of the gangplank kind of stuff.
2: Listen, you're not talking about the ship you mean isn't the Empress.
3: Of course it's the Empress.
2: Gerald, you idiot.
3: Huh? What did you say?
2: I said, forgive me, I'm just so mixed up about things right now.
3: Well, you can't be so upset that you'd forget about me. Besides, from the way you talked about your wife, she didn't mean a thing to you.
2: Look, Sheila, I can't talk anymore right now.
3: You're not brushing me off that easily. Owen, I warn you.
2: No, I'm not trying to brush you off. It's just that I'm having visitors, Sheila. Important people, business.
3: All right, tomorrow then. Early tomorrow.
2: I'm not sure I can make it tomorrow either. I may have to go out of town. There are things to settle regarding my wife's estate.
3: Well, there are things to settle, all right. Between us, lover.
2: Oh, God. Dear God, he's ruined everything. Everything. Pick it up. Pick up that phone, you miserable...
4: Hello?
2: Gerald, it's your brother.
4: Oh, hi, Owen. How are you?
2: Never better. Never better.
4: What's the matter? You don't sound well.
2: Well, why shouldn't I be well? I just had a lovely chat with a no-doubt charming young lady.
4: What?
2: Her name is Sheila. Isn't that a lovely name, Sheila?
4: Uh-oh.
2: Is that name familiar to you?
4: Now, Owen, before you say anything else, Owen, will you listen to me?
2: Yes, that's why I'm calling, to listen to you. To see if there's anything you can say, anything at all, that will mitigate my intention of coming right over there and strangling you.
4: Now, you've got to understand how it was, Owen. I was a prisoner in that stateroom, a virtual prisoner.
2: Yes. And that was the idea. I told you never to leave that room. Never to so much as poke your ugly head out of the door.
4: Well, it was easy enough for the first day, Gerald, but after almost 24 hours of that,
2: How many other women did you take up with?
4: Oh, and she was the only one, absolutely the only one I had anything to do with.
2: And if I know you, you had plenty to do with her.
4: Well, I couldn't live like a hermit, for Pete's sakes.
2: I can't believe what I'm hearing. I can't. You knew how important it was to convince everyone that you were me.
4: But I did that, Owen. I told her I was you.
2: My, that was clever.
4: No, she thinks I am you, Owen. Now, look, the fact that she telephoned you tonight, doesn't that prove it?
2: Oh, yes, that proves it completely.
4: Owen, I was really going crazy in that tiny room, so I took just one little stroll on deck one night.
2: Yes, and met Sheila.
4: I swear that I never knew she'd try to get in touch with me.
2: Your girlfriend, Sheila, is in New York right now. She's demanding to see me. You. Me. What I mean is she's read about Harriet's death. She knows that you... she knows that I... Well, she knows that Owen Layton is free and unencumbered. And will soon be very, very rich.
4: Oh, gee, I'm glad to hear that, Owen.
2: Shut up! Your friend Sheila isn't going to give up that easily. She's going to track me down. She's going to try to renew our little shipboard romance. And do you know what will happen when she does?
4: What?
2: Think about it, Gerald. She's going to take one look at me and I'll be cooked, roasted, fried. She'll know I wasn't aboard the Empress. She'll know that she spent all that glorious week with another man. And how long do you suppose it'll take for her to put two and two together?
4: Owen, couldn't you put her off? Couldn't you keep her from seeing you?
2: How?
4: Well, if you could
2: only thing that's occurred to me, too. If I left at once...
4: You could always go back to Paris. You always said it's your favorite city. And guess what? I saw in the papers that the Empress is sailing again tomorrow for Le Havre.
2: For the first time in my life, I wasn't looking forward to a sea voyage. But I knew that my idiotic younger brother had left me no other choice. The minute I was off the phone with him, I was on again, this time to my very obliging travel agent, who told me that passage aboard the Empress was indeed possible. But for the first time in my shipboard travels, I couldn't get a stateroom. Couldn't even do better than B-deck. But it was an indignity I was forced to accept. This time, my cabin steward wasn't an amiable gentleman like Mr. Pawkins, but a gruff, uncommunicative type who made no promises of devoted service. But then I wouldn't require much service, for one thing. I no longer needed my bandages and crutches. As far as the world is concerned, my troublesome gout was healed.
5: Pardon me, sir.
2: Yes?
5: Aren't you the gentleman who sailed with us a couple of weeks ago? That Pawkins chap?
2: Oh, yes, that's right. You were the officer who helped me find the steward.
5: Yes, everything worked out all right there?
2: Yes, everything went fine. Unfortunately, I couldn't get such good accommodations this trip.
5: That's a shame, sir. But then I don't think we'll have as easy a crossing of it this time.
2: Why not?
5: Oh, a bit of rough weather ahead, they say.
2: Oh, fine. That's all I need. But rough weather ahead or not, at 4 that afternoon, the Empress pulled slowly away from the pier, and I admit that I breathed a heavy sigh of relief. That evening, I was taking a nap before dinner when someone knocked on my door.
6: Who is it? It must be an unfriendly neighborhood steward.
2: Yeah?
3: Hello. Oh, I'm sorry.
2: Oh, was there something you wanted, miss?
3: Well, I've made a mistake. I thought this was Mr. Layton's cabin.
2: Well, it is. I'm Mr. Layton.
3: Oh, but you're not Mr. Owen Layton. That's the party I was looking for.
2: But I am Owen Layton.
3: Well, that's an interesting coincidence. I mean, that two people would have the same names and even look a little bit alike. Although, the Owen Layton, I mean, is quite a bit younger.
2: I don't know what in the world you're talking about.
3: I saw your name on the passenger list, but the man I mean... Well, he's about your height, and he has a beard like yours, but he's... Well, he's not you.
2: Well, and who are you?
3: My name's Sheila. Sheila Ross.
2: Sheila.
3: I met Owen Layton 2 weeks ago, right on this ship. And now suddenly there's another Owen Layton going the other way that... Oh, there's something very fishy going on here.
2: You're mistaken. I swear you're mistaken.
3: Listen, Mr. Whatever your name is, I don't know what this is all about. I don't know why there are two Owen Laytons going back and forth on this ship.
2: Well, what's so strange about that? I mean, why are you going back and forth?
3: Me? Because I have to. Because it's my job. I'm a social director.
2: You mean you work on the Empress?
3: That's right. And right now, I'm going to work on finding out what this is all about.
2: I stood rooted to the cabin floor, listening to the melancholy sound of the ship's whistle, warning the seas ahead that we were on our way, heading straight for troubled waters.
0: As you have heard, Owen Layton's perfect murder had the customary imperfection. But at least he'll be able to enjoy one last ocean voyage before the authorities send him up the river. Isn't it nice to see justice triumph? Oh, beg your pardon, to hear justice triumph. You'll hear more out of me when I return shortly.
7: 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But they never phrase it that way. 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And that says it all. Anheuser-Busch, St. Louis.
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0: We hope you enjoyed tonight's voyage. 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Until next time, pleasant dreams.

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14: Hello and welcome. Meet my friend Arthur, Arthur Goodby. Arthur is your ordinary, very ordinary, ordinary man. The kind of man one simply passes in the street. The kind of man at a ticket barrier one squeezes past and perhaps, ever so gently, curses at. Such a man is Arthur Goodby. Only a few very intimates are even aware of his existence. And yet, in his home life, even this ordinary, very ordinary, ordinary man has his hidden depths. Depths too deep to fathom.
15: Well, to my man's liking, was it?
16: First class. Hope you haven't robbed your Arthur, though.
15: You let me worry about my Arthur. Well, say thank you nicely, then.
16: Oh, I just did.
15: Nicely was what I said.
16: Rose.
15: I see. Why, that is it.
16: Oh, don't start, Rose.
15: Should have known what I was letting myself in for right from the start. Oh, everything in the garden when you first moved in here.
16: At your invitation?
15: At Arthur's invitation. Poor, simple, good-natured Arthur, eh? Rose, meet my good friend Harry, one of the very best, but presently without a roof over his head, and with that spare room of ours just collecting cobwebs.
16: Well, I was very grateful to Arthur.
15: I bet you were. But I wonder how grateful Arthur would be if it ever got out that that spare room wasn't the only thing that took his young friend fancy.
16: What?
15: He may seem simple, but I shouldn't count on his good nature running to that extent.
16: You wouldn't dare.
15: Who said anything about daring? Not a word from these lips, I should hope. Not a single little word.
16: Rose, he could walk through that door any minute.
15: Oh, not a chance.
16: Oh, for God's sake.
15: Friday night, isn't it?
16: So?
15: Always an hour later of a Friday. His usual little stop-off, it is, Mr. Martin.
16: Oh, I was forgetting.
15: Creature of habit, my Arthur.
16: Thank God for creatures of habit.
15: Oh.
17: Mr. Martin? Oh, are you there? Anyone at home?
18: Coming.
17: Ah,
18: oh, there you are, my good friend.
17: Yeah, I hope it's not inconvenient.
18: No. I have just about given you up, though.
17: Well, the rush hour, I'm afraid, even worse than usual. You're a lucky man not to know it firsthand.
18: Oh, I am. Just me and my shop and as many beautiful reminders of the past as I can afford to lay my hands on. Mm. And I know which particular beauty brought you visiting. You spotted it in the window, eh?
17: Yes, but the reserve tag is...
18: For you, my good friend, who else?
17: Ah,
18: who else but my good friend, Mr. Goodby, shall have first refusal.
17: Well, that's very kind.
18: Let me show you. A large country house sale this very morning. And though I see so myself, as fine a family album as you've ever likely to see. Well, a beauty, eh?
17: Ah, beautiful.
18: You feel the weight.
17: Mm.
18: There.
17: Oh, yes.
18: Real gilt lettering on the hand-tooled leather.
17: Family album.
18: Craftsmanship, eh? You see the solid brass cloth?
17: Yes. Yeah.
18: That's to keep out the nosy body intruders.
17: Oh, may I look inside?
18: For you, I think I can make the exception.
17: Oh, the family album of William James Willoughby.
18: And so it's only fitting his photograph should have pride of place.
17: Yes, how proud he looks.
18: Fine figure of a man, yes. Dressed for the hunt. You understand? Shotgun, crooked in his arm.
17: Yes, like he'd put a bullet into anybody that dared to venture further. Oh, and then just empty pages.
18: Yes. Seems those nosy body intruders got their way after all.
17: Oh, as you say.
18: Well?
17: Well, what can I say?
18: Just what you'd set your heart on for so long.
17: Oh, certainly that.
18: Yours for a knockdown price.
17: Oh. Oh, well, that's very good of you. But
18: I tell you what. You take it with you now and work out what you think it's worth. And then drop the money in next time you're passing.
17: Well, if you're sure...
18: No trust between old friends. No trust at all. Besides, high time to put the shutters up and your lovely wife at home waiting your return. Dinner waiting to be served. Slippers by the hearth. If you'll allow an old bachelor the liberty of saying so... A man to be envied.
17: Oh, yes, Mr. Martin. I suppose most people would consider me a very lucky man.
19: Good night.
20: Yes, well, I think he's very nice, Arthur. Something, a bit different. Know what I mean?
15: Leave it, Harry, for God's sake. Make enough of an idiot of himself without you trying to put him in the right.
20: Sorry?
15: Talk about a load of rubbish.
19: Well, I just took a fancy to it.
15: I bet you did. No wonder old Martin keeps that junk shop of his open every Friday night till God knows what hour. But his face lights up every time his shop bell tings.
19: I never quite considered it in that light, dear.
15: Considered? Considered is the last thing that comes into it from where I'm standing. Pass us your plate.
19: I suppose I could always take it back.
15: You can do what you ruddy like, Sonny Jim. Either that or it's down that shed with the rest of the rubbish. One thing's for sure, you're not catching me giving it house room.
19: I see.
20: It is a lovely bit of craftsmanship, Rose.
15: And the last thing I need is you ganging up on me.
20: Oh, it's just remarkable.
15: Then don't. Morbid is what I call it. Family album. But minus the family, it would seem.
19: Ah, well, I had thought. We could always start taking some of our own.
15: Oh, no. Not watch the birdie time again. Do you know, Harry, last time he tried that caper, he spent a fortune on snaps that either didn't turn out or looked as if they'd been taken down the wrong end of a telescope. Morbid is what I called it. My final word on the matter. Well, if you've quite finished, I'll make a start with the washing up.
20: I'll give you a hand.
15: As you like.
19: No, not yet.
15: No?
19: I've got something to tell you.
15: Not two surprises in one night. You know Harry's got a weak heart. He'll never stand it.
19: Go on, then, Arthur. Well, I've got me a... that's to say, I've got us a car.
20: A car?
15: I don't believe it. I honestly don't.
19: A car, Arthur? But nothing special. Not new, but not that old, neither.
20: Oh, yeah?
19: Yeah, just a little runabout.
20: But you can't even drive, Arthur.
15: Drive? The old fool's as blind as a bat. Have us up the nearest tree before we got as far as the corner.
19: Harry can, though.
20: Me? Well, you want me to go along with you?
19: Well, yes, Harry, of course. Did you think different? Now, trips, you see, trips. Just the three of us, a regular family outing, eh? Ah, yes. I'm sure we'd all enjoy that.
21: And Arthur was right about that. So they must have appeared a somewhat odd threesome. Poor Arthur, relegated to the back seat, Rose, head-scarved and bubbling up front, and young Harry at the wheel, showing off a bit like any kid on the fairground bumpers. Young Harry. But quite old enough to know better. Oh, it all seemed a very civilized arrangement in theory, anyway. The most cordial of relationships. With Rose always at the center, a feeling of sharing, each after their fashion, some prized possession. They never referred to it directly, of course. Nothing is blunt. It was enough to bask in the secret knowledge of it, like the sun and the sea on that warm summer's day.
20: Arthur, she's waving.
19: What?
20: Well, Rose, look, can you spot her?
19: No,
20: Here, have a go with the glasses.
19: Ah.
20: No. More to the right. Mm. Hey, she must be halfway to the point, for God's sake.
19: Ah, so she is. She's waving. Well, wave back then. She'll expect you to wave back. That's right. Coffee?
20: Oh, so. What the hell did she want to go all that way for?
19: Out of her depth, eh? Quite right, young Harry. You should never get out of your depth. Anyway, panic over, she's swimming back now.
20: Oh, thank God for that.
19: Worried, were we? Oh, you must never worry, Harry. Not as far as my Rose is concerned. Never pays to worry.
20: Well, if you say so.
19: Oh, I do, I do. Oh, should know her by now, I should hope. Should know my own wife by now, eh? After so many years. 10, as a matter of fact. Anyway, you must know pretty well all there is to know about Rose and me by now.
20: Well,
19: ups and downs, young Harry. A difference in age? Bound to happen, wouldn't you say?
20: Well, if you say so.
19: I do. You take my word for it. Still, knew what I was letting myself in for when I popped the question.
17: Oh, she took a bit of persuading, I can tell you. Well, if you look at it from Rosie's point of view, not much on offer. Huh? Not much to write home about, as the saying goes. Comfortable little nest egg in the bank, regular job, prospects even. Yeah. If I played my cards right, though. But never a great one for card playing, young Harry. Not enough skill, but short on deception. Now, much better stick to your limits, leave the high stakes for them that can afford them, eh? Yeah. Wouldn't you agree, young Harry?
15: Suck us a towel, one of you, I'm froze.
17: Bless my soul, Rosebank. Quite the mermaid, eh?
15: Hope you haven't seen all the coffee off.
17: Pour it for her, will you, Harry? I'd like to get a snapshot when she thinks we're not looking.
15: Lovely when you get in. God only knows what state my air's going to be in.
17: Rose here, watch the birdie. Gotcha.
15: Oh, ruddy hell. That's another one for that damn family album.
21: And another for the album it was. There were many, many more other ones. Rose sometimes prinking and preening straight into the lens, sometimes deliberately pouting away from the shutter. Harry beside her, his expression seldom changing, pleasant but set, resigned. Almost part of the furniture. As for Arthur, Arthur clicked away quite merrily, regardless of mood or circumstance. But the surprising thing was, he never showed them the results. If badgered, he'd just shrug it off and smile.
17: Patience, patience. When the great day dawns and my album is complete, you shall be the first invited to its unveiling.
21: In the weeks that followed, Arthur's shed became a kind of refuge. This increasing absence from hearth and home, if noted at all, caused neither concern nor comment. It was as he wanted it.
2: Arthur! Arthur, you in there?
17: Is Rose with you?
2: Oh, no, she's up in the house, freezing out about our supper's getting cold. Arthur?
17: No, just a minute, I'll let you in.
2: Blimey. Talk about a Bank of England.
17: Well, just in case, vandals.
2: Yeah. So, what particular interest kept you burning the midnight oil tonight?
17: No, nothing in particular. I would just...
2: No. No need to explain, old mate. See for myself. Well, well. Another session on the old family album, eh? Catching up on the Rogues Gallery. Anywhere near publication date, are we? How about a bit of a preview, eh?
17: I'd rather you didn't.
2: Oh, just a little peek.
17: No, please.
2: Oh, be a sport. Not a word to Rose, promise.
17: Well, as you please. Well?
2: Well, indeed.
17: Yeah, I did warn you they weren't.
2: You see, you're still letting Squire William James Willoughby keep his pride of place at the front.
17: It is his album.
2: Was?
17: Seemed a bit of a disturbance.
2: Oh, as you say.
17: Well?
2: Oh, gets better as you go on. But, well, got to admit, made a bit of a botch of these early ones, Arthur, mate. Double exposure.
17: No.
2: Well, it's something to do with the printing. If I were you...
17: I developed them myself.
2: Could explain it. No offence.
17: Look closer. Touch it.
2: Ooh. Yes. Take your point. Unpleasant. A bit like
17: fungus.
2: Yeah, fungus. But only on these early ones, eh?
17: So far.
2: You keep it up here on this shelf, do you?
17: Just where you're looking.
2: Oh, explains it then, doesn't it? You got damp up there, Arthur, old mate.
17: Damp, but
2: yeah. Wrap it in newspaper, tuck it away in a cupboard. That should do the trick.
17: You really think so?
2: Sure so.
15: Harry! Arthur! Where the devil have you both got to?
17: Just coming! Oh, Harry, No need to let Rose in on all this. It's still supposed to come as a nice surprise.
2: Mum's the word, old mate. Mum is the word.
17: Thank you.
21: The last little outing they ever took was a visit to a bird sanctuary. As a matter of fact, it was Arthur's idea, though it seemed an obvious choice. Besides, the seclusion of the place was bound to have its advantages. Daffy old Arthur could plod off with his government surplus binoculars to spy on his feathered friends, leaving her with Harry, and more personal intimacies. It preoccupied them. In fact, it wasn't until early evening they began to think something might be up.
2: Well, Your Honor, we called for him, but no joy.
1: Joy?
2: Results, Your Honor.
1: This is a coroner's inquiry, Mr. Blake, not a court of law.
2: Your Honor?
1: Sir, will suffice.
2: Yes, sir.
1: So then what did you do?
2: Well, we thought Arthur, Mr. Goodby, might be playing a lark on us at first.
1: A lark?
2: Well, just at first. And then we went looking, didn't we? Though God knows, heaven knows, what chance we thought we had. I mean, all that undergrowth, reeds, not to mention the lake.
1: You could find no trace, then?
2: No, sir.
1: No sight, no sound out of the ordinary?
2: Nothing at all. Except for...
1: For what?
2: Gunshots. One right after the other. A double-barrel shotgun.
1: Are you sure of that?
2: Not sure. Far from it. It's just the way it sounded. But as Rose, Mrs. Goodby, said, not very likely.
1: Oh?
2: Well, it's not the kind of thing you'd expect to hear in a bird sanctuary, is it? Not the kind of thing at all.
1: Well, please continue.
2: Nothing else. By then it was nearly dark. There was nothing more we could do on our own. So we got to the nearest telephone and called the police.
1: You may return to your seat.
2: Your Honor.
1: Therefore, having given due and careful consideration to the evidence concerning the sudden, unexplained disappearance of the said Arthur William Goodby, and in view of the fact that no remains had ever been recovered, or evidence to suggest intent or willful act of malice, I shall herewith return an open verdict, but not totally dismissing the inherent possibility of death by misadventure. This coroner's court is adjourned.
21: Poor tragic Rose. But, dear listener, I'm sure you can well imagine the scene.
15: The most wonderful of husbands in the whole wide world.
2: Yes, Rose.
15: Nothing I wouldn't have done for my Arthur. You know that.
2: Of course, Rose.
15: He'll have left me the lot, of course, you'll see. Nothing but the very best for my Rose. Number of times I've heard him say that. Now that he's gone, stands to reason. Well, great expectations time, eh, Harry, love?
2: Great expectations.
21: But the mutual expectations proved short-lived. Rose was right about copping the lot, of course, but she certainly hadn't bargained on a recent hefty mortgage Arthur had saddled her with. His bank account also seemed to indicate dear deceased Arthur had treated himself to something of a spree in his latter years.
15: The ruddy tea-timing! Oh, really been doing himself proud, hasn't he? Know what? He probably had some fancy woman shucked away under my very nose.
2: Arthur, come off it, love.
15: How the hell would we know? Explain why he was always back late every Friday, wouldn't it? Splashing out on some damn tart while dear darling Rose held the fort.
2: And found whatever poor bit of consolation she could.
15: What?
2: Nothing. Nothing that matters.
21: But it did. Amazing how Rose's change of circumstances affected Harry. His little treats, the odd prezi, became fewer and fewer. It eventually got so bad, she even suggested he get himself a job and help out with the housekeeping. The writing certainly seemed on the wall. What Arthur had spent the loot on continued to puzzle him, though. The secret affair Rose credited him with? Pie in the sky. There'd been no sudden change in lifestyle, so where the hell? Then it dawned on him. The shed. the stuff in the shed. They'd seen bits and pieces, but for all anybody knew, they could be sitting on a fortune. But why they? It didn't take Harry long to drop the plural notion of things. Well, he'd earned it, hadn't he? Had it coming to him, didn't he? His chance came a couple of nights later. The night of the storm. Such a storm. There'd been nothing like it since the night he'd barged in on Arthur in the garden shed. It was the memory of that night that took Harry to the living room window now. And as he peered through into the night, he saw it. A light on, down there, in the shed, slanting through the dirty panes onto the lawn. And even at this distance, Harry could see the door was ajar, almost invitingly ajar. It could be he'd underestimated Rose. Perhaps she had come to the same conclusion as he had, was down there now, taking stock, making plans, about to leave him high and dry.
3: Hello? Anyone in there? Rose? You back? Rose? Is that you in there? Rose!
21: And then Harry saw it. Sat under the swinging lamp, in the very center of Arthur's work table, the family album. It drew Harry to it like a magnet.
5: Dear, dear God.
21: Open at the first page, and the eyes of the original owner, long dead but caught forever, staring out at him. The eyes of the dead, straight from the grave, staring out at him from a slime of maggot-ridden putrescence. And from those eyes, a fungus-like growth, smearing itself, obliterating the snapshot images of those strangers who had dared to invade the rest of its pages.
5: Harry and Rose at the seaside. Harry and Rose at picnic, Winter Castle. Harry and Rose. Harry and Rose at the bird. At the bird sanctuary? But how? That very last day, but how? They never even found his damn camera. So how the hell...
21: It was the click that made Harry freeze. The unmistakable double click of a shotgun being cocked. In the age it took him to turn, he saw the thing that had once been a man. Slowly raising the gun now, staring down the sights at it. A man in an old-fashioned hunting costume, Norfolk jacket, and trousers tucked into gaiters. That dead socket of an eye staring down the sights at him. A dribbling mouth, the cheekbones thrusting through the gray parchment of putrefied flesh. Oh, no. There was no mistaking.

0: as far as Harry got. His heart beat now like some great animal trapped in his chest, a great insurmountable sea pounding, roaring through him, and finally dragging him down, ever down, into its unknown depths. Then it was over. He lay quite still, done, all done. Arthur waited a full minute to be sure before he lowered the gun and removed the mask. And the figure that now knelt beside his dead friend's body bore no resemblance to that mottled harlequin of death.
1: I'm glad you didn't make me pull the trigger, Harry. Anyway, I doubt if I could have found it in me. But the album, the mask, quite works of art, wouldn't you say? No violence in me, though. No real violence. Not against you, dear friend. Not against Rose. Not even when I was forced to watch the two of you together. Me? Always cast in the role of poor old Arthur, eh? So gullible. So naive. So easy to trick. Until that day at the sanctuary. Oh, poor Harry.
0: Arthur climbed over the garden fence and took a shortcut over the fields. He buried his grotesque mask and period costume in a carefully prepared plot. From there, he continued on foot to a small suburban station where he took a train heading north. A very ordinary little man. One of the faceless ones. The powers that be decided Harry had suffered a heart attack, which he had. A year later, Rose found herself a new fancy man, sold the house, and moved to a different love nest. One day, the new owners will find the album, mildewed, past saving. They'll make noises of disgust, handle it with gloves, and finally burn it on a bonfire. It's of no account. It had served its purpose.
2: That was The Family Album, starring Morris Denham as Arthur Goodby and Liz Fraser, Rose, with James Kerry as Harry, Aubrey Morris, Mr. Martin, and Anthony Newland, the coroner. The Price of Fear was presented by Vincent Price, written by William Ingram, and directed by John Dias.
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0: From the far horizons of the unknown come tales of new dimensions in time and space. 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
0: Tonight, Hostess by Isaac Asimov.
2: I was so happy about it when I came home, almost triumphant. I dashed in the front door, peeled off my gloves, threw my hat on the side table, and tossed my coat over the back of a chair.
3: Well, you missed supper.
2: Drake, we're going to have him here.
3: Who here? What are you talking about?
2: The doctor from Hawkins' planet. Didn't you realize that was what today's conference was about?
3: When you say the doctor from Hawkins' planet, do you mean the Hawkinsite you've got at the Institute?
2: Well, of course. Who else could I possibly mean?
3: May I ask what the devil you mean by saying...

0: We'll have him here.
1: Darling, the Hawkinsite would like to stay at a private house somewhere where he won't be bothered with official ceremony, where he'll be able to proceed more according to his own likes and dislikes. I find it quite understandable.
0: Whenever you start using formal sentences, I know you're hiding extreme irritation.
1: Well, you don't seem to be trying to hide it at all. What's the matter?
0: Look, I don't see where we've got room for extraterrestrial visitors.
1: Are you serious? He can stay in the spare room. Honestly, Drake, all we have to do is show a certain amount of adaptability.
0: Sure, just a little adaptability. The Hawkinsite breathes cyanide. We'll just adapt ourselves to that, I suppose.
1: He carries cyanide in a little cylinder. You won't even notice it.
0: Mm-hmm. And what else is there about them I won't notice?
1: Nothing else. They're perfectly harmless. They're even vegetarians.
0: But what about us? Do we eat meat ourselves? Or will that make us look like cannibals to him? I won't live on salads to suit him, I warn you.
1: Drake, it means very much to me.
0: Well, why?
1: Because if he stays here for any length of time, I can study him real closely. Very little work has been done on the biology and psychology of the individual Hawkinsite or of any of the extraterrestrial intelligences. Surely you must see the opportunity. He stays here. We speak to him, watch him, observe his habits.
0: Look, I've spoken to men who are in charge of security groups watching various Hawkinsite missions on Earth. The missions stay in the rooms assigned to them. They don't leave for anything but the most important official business. They have nothing to do with Earthmen. It's quite obvious that they're as revolted by us as I personally am by them.
1: Drake, he's a doctor. He's coming here for medical research. And I'll grant you that he probably doesn't enjoy staying with human beings and will probably find us perfectly horrible. But he must stay just the same.
0: All right. Have it your own way. You sure you don't want any coffee?
1: No. Drake, you're not angry about this, are you?
0: No, I'm not angry.
1: Most of my friends had been surprised when I married Drake because they couldn't understand my marrying a policeman. I explained he wasn't simply a policeman. He was a member of the World Security Board, but most of the staff at the Institute thought it rather odd that I hadn't married a biologist or at least an anthropologist. Even a chemist, but certainly not a policeman. I was waiting for Drake with some apprehension that evening as I sat in the living room. Hark Tolan, the Hawkinsite, was standing quietly in the middle of the room. He was not sitting since he was not anatomically constructed to sit. He stood on two sets of limbs placed close together, while a third pair, entirely different in their construction, were suspended from a region that would have been the upper chest in the human being. His skin was hard, glistening, and ridged, and his face wore a distant resemblance to something alienly bovine.
2: Mrs. Smollett, you must forgive my English. The construction of my mouth, combined with the absence of incisors and canine teeth, is an obstacle to clear speech.
1: I think you speak very well.
2: Thank you.
1: My husband will be home soon, and then we'll eat.
2: Your husband?
1: Well, husband? Yes, you know. Mr. Smollett.
2: Ah, Mayo, of course. You must forgive me, Mrs. Smollett. Perhaps the greatest source of confusion among the five known races of the galaxy lies in the differences among them in regard to their sex life and the social institutions that grow around it.
1: I understand that. The
2: concept of husband and wife, for instance, exists only on Earth. I can achieve a sort of intellectual understanding of what that means, never an emotional one.
1: Dr. Tolan, I've consulted the Institute in preparing a menu, and I trust you'll find nothing in it that will upset you. Drake, is that you?
0: Yeah.
1: I'm in the living room, dear.
0: Well, I suppose he's all delivered, complete.
1: Drake, this is Dr. Hark Tolan of Hawkins Planet. Dr. Tolan, my husband.
0: Good evening, Dr. Tolan.
2: Mr. Smollett.
0: Would you care for a drink?
2: I'm not particularly thirsty.
1: On Earth, there's a custom of drinking liquids which have been fortified with ethyl alcohol. We find it stimulating.
2: Oh, yes. I'm afraid, then, that I must decline. Ethyl alcohol would interfere most unpleasantly with my metabolism.
0: Well, so it does to Earthmen, too. But I understand, Dr. Tolan. Would you object to my drinking?
2: Of course not.
0: Good. I need one. A stiff one.
1: He stood at the table. I tried not to look at him as he ate. His wide, lipless mouth split his face alarmingly as he ingested food, and in chewing, his large jaws moved from side to side. There was evidence of his ungulate ancestry. I found myself wondering whether he would chew his cud later, and then I was afraid that Drake would get the same idea and leave the table in disgust, but he was taking everything quite calmly.
0: I imagine, Dr. Tolan, that the cylinder at your side holds cyanide.
2: Quite so.
0: Pure cyanide?
2: I hope you are not considering possible danger. I know the gas is highly poisonous to you, and I do not need a great deal. None of it emerges, except when I actually suck at the tube, which is fixed at the corner of my mouth.
0: I see. And you really must have the gas to live?
2: Are you not a biologist, Mr. Smollett?
0: No, Dr. Tolan. Merely a minor government official. My wife's friends call me a policeman. Tell me, what happens if you don't breathe cyanide? Do you just go like that?
2: Oh, not quite. The absence of it would be equivalent to slow strangulation.
0: Mm-hmm.
2: Results are very painful, difficult to treat. I've done some research on the problem.
0: I find it difficult to keep thinking of you as a doctor.
2: I understand what you mean. I find it difficult to think of you as a policeman.
0: I gather that you're not here on a pleasure trip.
2: No. I intend to study this queer planet you call Earth.
0: Queer? In what way?
2: It is always amazing to me to find how little you Earthmen understand your own characteristics. There are 5 intelligent races in the galaxy. Over and over, it is you Earthmen, more than any of the others, who are unique. Your people are the only ones which find hydrogen cyanide poisonous. Yours is the only form of intelligent life which is carnivorous. Yours is the only form of life which has not developed from the grazing animal. And most interesting of all, yours is the only form of intelligent life known which stops growing upon reaching maturity.
0: Well, you don't look very large, Dr. Tolan. I should say that you're an inch taller than I, which would make you 6'2". Are you young, or are you just small on Hawkins' planet?
2: Neither. We grow at a diminishing rate with the years, so that at my age it would take 15 years to grow an additional inch. But we never entirely stop. And, of course, as a consequence, we never entirely die.
0: Did you hear that, Rose?
1: I never knew that before.
0: You mean people on Hawkins' planet are immortal?
2: No people are truly immortal. Few of us live more than several centuries of your time. Still, it is unpleasant to think that death may come involuntarily. It is something which to us is extremely horrible.
0: Oh, we're quite used to it.
2: You Earthmen live with the thought. We do not. This is why we are disturbed to find that the incidence of inhibition death has been increasing in recent years.
0: What is this inhibition death?
2: A pathological cessation of growth. It's a wasting disease. A tragic one. And absolutely incurable. It is fatal within a year.
0: What causes it?
2: Mr. Smollett, we know nothing about the cause of the disease.
0: Well, then why did you come to Earth to study it?
2: Because, again, Earthmen are unique. They are the only intelligent beings who are immune. The inhibition death affects all other races, while Earthmen are immune. Somewhere in the biochemistry of the Earthite, there is the secret of that immunity. How interesting it would be to find it.
0: Well, now, look here. You can't say that Earthmen are immune. From where I sit, it looks as if the incidence is 100%. All Earthmen stop growing, and all Earthmen die. We've all got the inhibition death.
2: Earthmen live up to 70 years after the cessation of growth. That is not death as we know it. Your equivalent disease is rather one of unrestrained growth. Cancer, you call it.
1: Drake was being pleasant to Dr. Tolan. I wasn't sure whether it was for my sake or for his own. Drake has never gone out of his way to please me. Sometimes when I'm gloomy, I look at him across the table and ask myself, why did he marry me? And suddenly after dinner in the living room, Dr. Tolan asked a question which surprised me.
2: You are a policeman, Mr. Smollett?
0: Yes.
2: I wonder, could you show me through one of the police departments on your planet?
0: Well, I don't belong to a police department in exactly the way you imagine. However, I have some contacts in the New York City Department.
2: Would I be able to visit the Missing Persons Bureau?
0: Why are you interested in Missing Persons Bureau?
2: Because there again, you are unique. There's no such thing as a missing person on our planet. We're always aware of each other's exact location, no matter where on the planet we might be.
1: Can you feel such awareness even now, on Earth?
2: You mean across space? No, I'm afraid not. But you see the importance of the matter. All the uniqueness of Earth should be linked. If the lack of this sense can be explained, perhaps the immunity to inhibition death can be also. Tell me truthfully, Mr. Smollett, if Mrs. Smollett were to leave this room and enter another without your having seen her do so, would you really not be aware of her location?
0: I really would not.
2: Amazing. Please do not be offended by the fact that I find it revolting as well.

0: Drake? Drake?
1: Yes, I'm awake.
0: Why were you talking about the inhibition death to Dr. Toller?
1: I'm taking an interest in your work, Rose. You've always wanted me to take an interest.
0: I'd rather you weren't sarcastic.
1: Rose, I'm tired. I'll talk to you tomorrow.
0: No, right now.
1: I want no questions from you and no interference. You do your job and I'll do mine.
0: The nature of my job is open and known.
1: The nature of my job isn't, by definition, but I'll tell you this. Our six-legged friend is here in this house for some definite reason. You weren't picked as biologist in charge for any random reason. 2 days ago, he'd been inquiring about me at the commission. But that's my job, and I won't discuss it with you any further. Do you understand?
0: No. But I won't question you if you don't want me to.
1: All right, and go to sleep.
0: I lay stiffly on my back, and the minutes passed and the quarter hours. I was trying to fit the pieces together. One picture remained clear in my mind. It hovered over me mockingly. At the end of the evening, the Hawkinsite had turned to me just before he left the room.
2: Good night, Mrs. Smollett. You're a most charming hostess.
0: I wanted to giggle then. How could he call me a charming hostess? To him, I must have been a horror, a monstrosity with too few limbs and too narrow a face. But then I saw Drake. He turned white. For one instant, his eyes had burned with something that looked like terror. I'd never before known Drake to show fear of anything. And the picture of that instant of pure panic remained with me until all my thoughts finally sagged into the oblivion of sleep. I remember one question that nagged at me through the haze. Why did he marry me?
2: I found your missing persons bureau interesting in that the large majority of missing persons are males.
0: Oh, well, that's not mysterious, Dr. Tolan. You simply didn't realize the economic setup we have on Earth.
1: My wife is an example of the minority of women who are capable of making their own way in the world.
2: Would you call the Missing Persons Bureau of New York a fair sampling of such cases in the planet at large?
1: Well, yes, I should think so.
2: Is there then an economic explanation for the fact that since interstellar travel has been developed, the percentage of young males among the missing is more pronounced than ever?
1: Well, that's even less of a mystery than the other. Nowadays, a runaway can hop the nearest space freighter. They're always looking for crewmen. No questions asked.
2: It's almost always young men. Their first year of marriage?
0: Well, that's just the time a man's troubles seem the greatest. If he survives the first year, there's usually no need to disappear at all.
2: Would it offend you if I disconnected for a period of time?
1: Disconnected?
0: It's like sleep.
1: Oh.
0: I hope you haven't had too exhausting a day.
2: It's just that I've been absorbing so many new and unusual concepts that I feel a desire for a little disconnection.
0: Drake, we've been sitting here for 10 minutes. Aren't you going to speak to me?
1: About what?
0: Last night you said you'd speak to me tomorrow. Well, I'm ready now.
1: I thought it was agreed that you wouldn't question me about my business in this matter.
0: I think it's too late for that. I know too much about your business by now.
1: What? What do you mean?
0: Drake, let go of my arm.
1: What are you talking about?
0: Dr. Tolan thinks that Earth is spreading the inhibition death purposely. That's it, isn't it?
1: Where did you get that idea?
0: It's true, isn't it?
1: I want to know exactly why you say that. Don't play games with me, Rose. This is for keeps.
0: Why don't you ask Dr. Tolan? He's an outstanding worker in the field. I looked over his papers this afternoon.
1: And what are his theories about the origin of the disease? Try to remember, Rose.
0: I think he blames Earth, but I think he admits they know nothing about how the disease is spread.
1: Well, I'll find out about this right now.
0: Drake, what are you going to do? What's that?
1: It's my gun. I'm going to ask him a few questions.
0: He ran out of the bedroom, down the corridor, towards Dr. Tolan's room. I ran after him, caught him just as he entered the door. The Hawkinsite was standing there, motionless, his eyes unfocused, his four standing limbs sprawled out in four directions as far as they would go.
1: Now keep quiet. He'll gradually become aware of me. Get out of here.
0: No, Drake. What are you doing?
1: Quiet. There, you see? The skin on his face is beginning to quiver. Well, that's about all, Dr. Tolan. Don't throw in connection with any of the limbs. Your sense organs and the voice box will be quite enough.
2: Why do you invade my disconnection chamber? And why are you armed? What do you want?
1: The answer to certain questions.
2: With a gun in your hand? I'm sorry, Mr. Smollett, that the duties toward a guest are so badly understood on Earth.
1: You're no guest of mine, Dr. Tolan. You entered my home under false pretenses.
2: You had better shoot. We'll save time.
1: You are convinced that you'll answer no questions? Now, that in itself is suspicious. It seems that you consider certain answers to be more important than your life.
2: I consider the principle of courtesy to be very important. You as an Earthman may not understand.
1: Perhaps not. But I can understand one thing. Your cyanide cylinder, suppose I... Pull it out of your mouth! Rose, hold your breath until I close the valve. There. All right, Tolan. You realize what will happen to you if you don't answer the questions I'm going to ask you. Cyanide lack. It would be a most uncomfortable death. I'm only an Earthman. I can't appreciate its true horrors, but you can, can't you?
0: Drake, give him the cylinder. Give it back to him.
1: You have about 1 hour, I think, until the effects are irreversible. Talk quickly, Dr. Tolan, and you'll have your cyanide cylinder back.
2: What are your questions?
1: What are your theories concerning the inhibition death? Why did you really come to Earth? What is your interest in the Missing Persons Bureau?
2: For years, I have been investigating the cell structure of my patients suffering from inhibition death. I've been forced to use the utmost secrecy, since the methods I used were frowned on by my people. Your society would have similar feelings against human vivisection, for instance. For this reason, I could not present the results I obtained to my fellow physicians until I had verified my theories here on Earth.
1: And what are they?
2: The inhibition death is entirely a disease of the mind.
0: You mean it's psychosomatic?
2: No, Miss Smollett, it is not psychosomatic. It is a true disease of the mind, a mental infection. My patients had double minds. Beyond and beneath the one that obviously belonged to them, there was evidence of another one, an alien mind. In short, there are not only 5 intelligences in the galaxy, but 6. And the 6th is parasitic.
0: This is impossible. You must be mistaken, Dr.
2: No, I'm not mistaken. One can imagine such a parasite through the course of millions of years, perhaps losing all portions of its physical being. It would become nothing but pure mind, living in some mental fashion we cannot conceive of on the minds of others, particularly on the minds of Earthmen.
0: Why particularly Earthmen?
2: Have you not surmised that the 6th intelligence is a native of Earth? Mankind from the beginning has lived with it, has adapted to it, is unconscious of it. It is why the higher species of terrestrial animals, including man, do not grow after maturity and eventually die. And it is what is called natural death. It is the result of this universal parasitic infestation. Where Earthmen could survive the infection for decades with little harm, we others die a quick death, within a year. Give me back my cylinder. You have your answer.
1: What about the Missing Persons Bureau?
0: Drake, look at his eyes. Give it back to him.
2: As we are not well adapted to the intelligence that infests man, neither is it well adapted to us. It can live on us, but it cannot reproduce, with ourselves alone as the source of its life. The inhibition death is therefore not directly contagious among our people.
0: What are you implying, Dr. Tolan?
2: The Earthman remains the prime host for the parasite. And an Earthman may infect one of us if he remains among us. But the parasite, once it is located in an intelligence of the outer worlds, must somehow return to an Earthman if it expects to reproduce. We are infected and reinfected as the parasites return to Earth and come back to us via the mind of Earthmen who travel through space.
0: And the missing persons?
2: Are the intermediate hosts. The masculine terrestrial mind seems better suited for their purpose. But once reproduction has been taken care of, the infested male leaves by spaceship for the outer worlds. He disappears.
0: But this is impossible. What you say implies that the parasite mind can control the actions of its host. That can't be, or we would have noticed their presence here on Earth.
2: The control may be very subtle, and may moreover be exerted only during the period of active reproduction. I simply point to your missing persons bureau. Why do the young men disappear? I'm quite ill now, cyanide lack, and I cannot speak much longer.
1: And you alone, of all your people, have any knowledge of this theory of yours?
2: I alone. You will give me back my cyanide cylinder now. I have become quite weak.
1: Sure. Sure, Dr. Tolan.
0: Frank!
1: Rose.
0: Oh, no!
1: Rose, come out of here. Come on now. Come on.
0: He's dead, you short.
1: Outside. Out! Quiet, Rose, quiet! I told you to have nothing to do with this.
0: Let me go. I want to go away. I want to go away.
1: Why? Because of something it was my job to do? You heard what that creature was saying. You suppose I could allow him to return to his world and spread those lies? They'd believe him. What do you think would happen then? They would have to kill us all to stop that disease.
0: What he said wasn't a lie. It was true.
1: Oh, come on, now you're hysterical. You need sleep.
0: I know what he said was true because the Security Commission knows all about the same theory and knows it's true.
1: Why do you say a thing like that?
0: Because you let it slip yourself.
1: Now, sit down. Sit down. Well, so I gave myself away, did I? When?
0: You turned white when Hark Tolan referred to me as a charming hostess. Hostess has a double meaning, Drake. A host is one who harbors a parasite.
1: Well, I had no idea I was so transparent. Look, Rose, I've done my best to keep you out of this.
0: The truth can't be held down forever. Somebody else will find out. You can't kill them all.
1: We know that, too. We have no choice.
0: Why? Why can't we combine with the other intelligences and wipe out the parasite?
1: No, you don't understand. Hark Tolan was right. Man and his prehistoric ancestors have been living with this parasitic intelligence for uncounted ages. We've not only become adapted to it, we've become dependent on it. It is no longer a case of parasitism. It's a case of mutual cooperation. You biologists have a name for it.
0: What are you talking about? Symbiosis?
1: Yes, exactly. We have a disease of our own, remember? It is a reverse disease, one of unrestrained growth. We've mentioned it already as a contrast to inhibition death. It's all very well to say that if we could remove the parasite, we would have eternal growth and life, but it's impossible for us. If for any reason the parasitic intelligence, as Hark Tolan calls it, does leave the human body, or if its relationship to the human mind is in any way impaired, growth does take place, but not in an orderly fashion. We call the growth cancer, and there you have it. There's no way of getting rid of the parasite. We're together for all eternity. To get rid of their inhibition death, extraterrestrials must first wipe out all vertebrate life on Earth. There is no other solution for them. So we must keep knowledge of it from them. Now do you understand?
0: He got the body out of the apartment. I sat there numbly. He lied to me. Cancer could not be a disease that was an expression of lost ability for normal growth. Cancer attacked children while they were still growing. It could even attack embryonic tissue. Cancer had nothing to do with the presence or absence of normal growth. Its absence would not cause cancer. Drake lied, but no one would believe me. The young men who disappeared were usually in the first year of their marriage. Whatever the process of reproduction of the parasite intelligence was, it must involve close association with another parasite. The type of close and continuous association, as in the case of newly married couples. The parasite could control actions. I'd report them both, Drake Smollett and Hark Tolan, to the Missing Persons Bureau. But they'd never find them, for they'd be out in space. I wanted to weep, but I couldn't. I was dry-eyed, and it was painful. I'd looked for the answers to so many questions, and I'd found them all. I even found the answer to the question I thought had no bearing on the subject. I finally learned why Drake had married me.
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4: 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This is Fred Collins. 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
21: Well, and how do you do, friends of the inner sanctum? This is Raymond, your host of the Squeaking Door. Come right in. What are you staring at? Oh, him. Oh, he won't hurt you. He's been dead for years. He came here with our first program. Said nothing could scare him. I've been using him for a doorstop ever since. Have to get a new one, though. His bones are showing through. My friend, did you know that this is a bad winter for our ghost friends? Oh, my, yes. There aren't enough sheets to go around, and lots of them have horrible colds. They float around just coughing and coughing their heads on. Are you all set? The Coast of Maine Express is already an hour out of Boston. It's noon of a windy November day as the New England landscape flashes past. On the train, the crowds of servicemen, doting mothers, babies, salesmen, and a man who was this day acquitted of murder because the police couldn't find the body. Richard Fenner sits alone, the suspicion of a smile tugging at thin lips that whisper what his eyes follow on the paper he reads.
22: Body of Ole Sventhorg, color chemist of Satan's Point, Maine, still unfound. Sventhorg was known to be developing a paint formula, making it possible for colorblind people to see reds and greens as normal people see them. It is believed that the chemist had the final notes for his successful formula on his person. Richard Fenner, youthful assistant, on whom Sventhorg tested his pigment, admitted he may have killed Sventhorg in a fit of temporary insanity induced by the experiments. He was found in a dazed condition with blood on his hands on the day of the chemist's death.
23: Hello, friend. Anybody sitting here? No? Good. Have a peanut?
22: No, thank you.
23: Best food in the world, peanuts. Always eat them. Name's Botts, friend. Jasper the Botts. Travels for Goodman's Textile. Don't feel like talking, huh? Got some thinking to do? Well, that's all right. I'll just read a while.
22: Idiot. I've done my thinking. So many things to think about. So much for Anna and me to remember. It had been hard to convince Anna at first. Easy enough for me to say, we have to get rid of Ole. But Ole was Anna's brother. We talked it over on the cliff near the land. We have to, Anna. We have to go through with it.
24: Oh, Richard, there must be some other way.
22: The way things are now, everything's hopeless. You know that. With the paint formula cleared, we can be married.
24: Richard, I love you so much. I'd do anything for us. But this is...
22: Murder? Huh. You needn't look at it that way, darling. So far as you're concerned, Ole will just disappear.
24: But suppose something goes wrong. Suppose you're convicted.
22: Not a chance. You can't convict a man for murder until you find the body. And they'll never find Ole. We must, Anna. We must.
24: Very well, Richard. When? When will you...
22: The moment Ole finishes the formula. It's almost ready now. I'll have to do it that instant to make my alibi hold. Today, tomorrow, soon, anyhow. Everything else is ready.
24: I love you above everything else in the world, Richard. I love you enough for even...
23: Have a peanut, friend? No. Oh, snoozing, huh? Traveling on trains makes some people sleepy. Not me. Been on trains all my life. Never get sleepy. Going far?
22: Satan's Point, Maine.
23: Satan's Point? Never heard of it. Must be a devil of a small place. What I said. Satan's Point. Devil of a small place. Good, huh? Have a peanut? Devil of a place.
22: We went over every detail again and again until our story was perfect. A lot depended on the story we constructed. A lot depended on telling it well. I told it well. To the police in Maine and to the alienists in Boston. I started the story with the morning of October 11th in Ole's laboratory.
0: Hold on. This is my last mixture. It will be ready in a few minutes, and I want your eyes to be well rested.
22: Think you've got it this time, Ole?
0: No, there's no longer any doubt. When these pigments are mixed, I will paint a square board. It will look like a dirty green to my eyes.
22: And to mine?
0: To yours, and those of millions of others who are colorblind. Red. Red that you have only imagined. Red of the rose, red of a sunset, red of fire, red of blood.
22: I put the blindfold on. I could sense Ole's tenseness. He'd worked 15 years to make this moment arrive.
0: This is from all I can see. A miracle is about to take place. But I confess to one great fear.
22: What's that, Ole?
0: I'm not afraid the formula is wrong. I'm afraid for you.
22: For me?
0: Yes. I have to warn you, Richard. I don't know. No one knows what mental reaction takes place when a person who's never seen color before suddenly does.
22: You mean that I could be affected?
0: You could be. You see, red excites even normal people. It vibrates in the brain. With you...
22: Let's have a look, Ole.
0: Now, Richard, when you take the blindfold off, look straight ahead of you. The board is right before your eyes. Look, Richard, and when you do, stop talking right away. I want your immediate reaction.
22: Okay, here goes.
0: Look. See, Richard. Look, it's red. Look. Hey, talk, Richard, talk.
22: Something I couldn't. It's hard enough to recall the little that I do. I was staring straight ahead of me at a square board. Nothing happened for a brief instant. And then I caught my breath sharply. My eyes dried. They burned. I closed them, but the patch of exquisite color seared my brain. A single hot, flashing stab of pain pierced my head. And then I felt a surging power, a physical power, grip me. And Ole's voice reached me, jabbed at me. My whole being seemed to focus on his voice. I had to choke it off. I vividly recall reaching for him across something and finding his throat. And then... Then nothing more. Nothing but the breaking of glass and a sensation of violent action. Motion and action that lasted long after the voice stopped. Then I felt cold air lashing. I was carrying something limp and heavy. There's a point of rock outside the house. It juts over the sea. I stood there for I don't know how long. The
1: first clear thing I recall is identifying Anna's voice coming towards me.
24: Richard! Richard! Darling, what are you doing? Richard! Your hands!
1: Something died in me. I sank to the ground, moaning.

0: That was my story. That's what I told them all. They didn't believe me.
1: So what? They didn't find Ole.
0: Anna told her own story as well, about coming back from town in the station wagon, finding me on the rock with blood in my hands. In the time they searched the house and the grounds, they came close, too close, just once. It was the day they gave up the search. I was standing in the yard with the guard when the inspector called me over to the little meat house near the cliff. Well, they'd been through it before, but the inspector held something in his hand.
2: You sure in your day's meanderings you didn't come near this meat house, Fenner?
0: Well, I can't be sure of anything, Inspector. I don't think so. Why?
2: There's no felt hat I overlooked before. Got the initials O.S. stamped in it.
0: Ole's hat. I left it out. Was our whole plan going to be upset by a hat?
2: Well, Fenner?
0: It's Ole's. He always wore it out here when he worked on his meat.
2: No? And the blood on the brim?
0: Well, look around you for the answer to that one. Ole was proud of his larder. He just hung 2 quarters of beef the other day for aging. Right over there, see? It was fresh killed stock. Blood probably came from that.
2: Yeah, we know the blood tested anyhow. All right, Penner. You can go back now.
0: I walked away a little elated. Habit's a funny thing. It plays tricks. Even on detectives. People are used to thinking of bodies.

0: Well, friend, this is your stuff, I guess.
1: Yes, this is it. I'm sorry I was such a poor traveling companion.
0: Oh, that's all right. Feel that way myself sometimes. Have some peanuts?
1: No, thanks.
2: So long.
1: Anna!
3: Oh, darling. Oh, I'm so glad to see you. Everything went just as you said it would, didn't it? And now you're free.
1: Free, but not safe yet, baby. Don't talk here. Let's get in the station wagon first.
3: None of the papers believed our story, did they?
1: No, it's just as well. Makes tonight's work easier.
3: But there are so many things I don't understand. Isn't there some other way we can...
1: No. And it's just as well you don't know everything, Anna. There's less chance of your making a slip.
3: It seems to me that I'm in this as deeply as you are.
1: All right. I'll tell you this much. The papers played up the fact that Ole had the final formula on his person when he was killed. The formula we thought was on the lab table, right?
3: Yes.
1: Well, that leaves two things I have to do. I have to search Ole's clothing for this thing, and... Well, the other thing should be obvious.
3: Oh, don't, Richard. You talk about those things so coldly.
1: Well, it's a cold subject, isn't it? Now, I see the house now. Put your lights off. Did you make the phone call I told you to?
3: Yes, the man said all arrangements had been carefully made. He said the rest was up to you.
1: You wasn't kidding. Okay, pull up by the garage. Don't look around you as we walk into the house.
3: I'm not as calm as I thought I'd be.
1: You've got nothing to be afraid of, darling. Unless you believe in spirits.
3: Richard, let's do what has to be done and go.
1: Did you have that extra tea made for the meat, huh?
3: Yes, here it is.
1: Good. Now, do just as I tell you. My life depends on it. You stand at the kitchen door with the lights off. And you won't take your eyes off the meat house for one second.
3: That's right.
1: The meat house door will be open so you can see me working. The lantern will make it light enough. Right now, I'm going to stand in front of the only window in the room we left the blind up on. While I'm there, you go get the dummy we had made to look like you. Put it in the chair in the position you're in now. Got that?
3: Yes.
1: All right, get the dummy. It's in the linen closet.

0: Are you sure it's arranged naturally?
1: It looks a lot more natural and comfortable than I am.
0: Good. Now crawl below the window level into the kitchen. Set?
1: All set.
0: Here's the revolver. Now stay in the shadows while I light the lantern and leave. And then stand in the door as I told you to. And remember to watch the meat house. Scared?
1: Yes, but I'll do my part. Don't worry. Just be careful and hurry.
0: Well, this gruesome business will be over soon, baby, and it's worth it. What are a few days of this compared to what's in store for
1: us? I know. But hurry.
0: Well, this is it. Now I must work carefully. The meat house. Boy, this metal's cold.
2: I'll bet Ole is, too.
0: Now, let's see. Put the lantern here. So. And it's the three sacks on the meat hooks on the left side.
2: Heavy. Seem heavier than when I put them up.
0: No, I'll start on this one. My knife. Yeah, closer here. Now, let's see. It'd be the inside coat pocket. Yes. Yes, here it is. Here's the...
3: You.
4: Hello, friend. Haven't been up?
3: You were on...
4: That's right. I was on the train. I got on because you did. And I got off because you did.
3: Small world, huh?
0: Yes, isn't it? Let's see. Didn't you say your name was Jasper Botts?
4: Yeah. Good memory you've got. I see you finally remembered where you hid poor Svendtog's remains.
0: What do you want, Botts?
4: See? I can crack peanuts with one hand. Good, huh? Just telling you, in case you think it might spoil my aim. For your little partner in crime sitting comfortably back in the house, waiting for you to finish your business here.
0: What do you want, Potts?
4: You and the formula, my friend. I followed your case very carefully. When I first read about you in the papers, I said to myself, now there's a very clever young operator. He's fibbing when he says he threw Svendtog's body into the sea.
0: So?
4: So. Wouldn't take a chance and it's turning up on some shore. That would convict you. No body. No murderer, fella.
0: You're right, Pat.
4: Then when I read that Svendtog's formula was on him when you murdered him, I knew you'd have to get it from the body before, destroying the corpus delicti. Simple?
0: All right, Potts. Put the cuffs on and let's go.
4: Oh, gosh. I see you don't understand. I'm not a detective. And you're not going anywhere. Anymore. All I want is the formula.
0: Oh? That's how it is.
4: That's how it is.
0: Why?
4: Why what? Why am I going to kill you? Of course, that's life insurance for him. My business. Why do I want the formula? Well, I tried to buy it from Svendtog about a month ago. We knew he had it just about finished, but he turned me down. So
0: you read about the murder, figured out that I was after it, and now you want to take it away from me. Pretty low, Pat.
4: Yeah. Well, you see, I can get a much better price for it than you can. Some friends of mine think it would be a valuable asset in counter-camouflage, making targets in this country. Clever,
1: Don't move a muscle, Mr. Bart. That little round thing in your neck is the muzzle of a .38. Just open your fingers very slowly and drop the gun. That's it. Now stand still. All right, Richard.
0: Good girl. Now I'm taking over, Butts. Nice luger your friends gave you.
4: It is a nice gun. I hope you won't hang me on those hooks.
0: Oh, no. No, I've got other plans for you. Annie, you feel all right?
1: Yes, I'm all right. It's just a thing on the floor.
0: Yeah, I know. Well, don't look, darling. We're going back to the house now. And look, Bots, no brakes, please. You'd make a heavy corpse to drag from here.
4: Very cozy little room. Tired and everything, huh?
0: Okay, darling, make your phone call.
5: Hello?
1: Hello, Mr. Walsh?
5: Yes, we've been watching. You've got him?
1: Yes, you can tell your men to close in on the house now.
0: That was Mr. Walsh of the FBI, friend.
6: Piece of work all the way through, Richard.
0: Yes, sir. My first and last case, Walsh.
6: Well, we don't use...
4: ...of the, was...
6: Good piece of work all the way through, Richard.
0: Yes, sir. My first and last case, Walsh.
6: Well, we don't use...
1: Walsh?
5: Yes, we've been watching. You've got him?
1: Yes, you can tell your men to close in on the house now.
0: That was Mr. Walsh of the FBI, friend. And look, Bots, no brakes, please. You'd make a heavy corpse to drag from here.
4: Wow, that's a very cozy little room. Tired and everything, huh?
0: Okay, darling, make your phone call.
1: That's it. Now stand still. All right, Richard.
0: Good girl. Now I'm taking over, Butts. Nice Luger your friends gave you.
4: Mm-hmm. It is a nice gun. I hope you won't hang me on those hooks.
0: Oh, no. No, I've got other plans for you. Oh. Annie, you feel all right?
1: Yes, I'm all right. It's just a thing on the floor.
0: Yeah, I know. Well, don't look, darling. We're going back to the house now. And look, Butts, no brakes, please. You'd make a heavy corpse to drag from here.
4: Wow, that's a very cozy little room. Tired and everything, huh?
0: Okay, darling, make your phone call.
5: Hello?
1: Hello, Mr. Walsh?
5: Yes, we've been watching. You've got him?
1: Yes, you can tell your men to close in on the house now.
0: That was Mr. Walsh of the FBI, friend.
6: Good piece of work all the way through, Richard.
0: Yes, sir. My first and last case, Walsh.
6: Well, we don't use...
0: Going back and back to the house.
4: Release, no matter how long.
6: Tired and everything, huh?
0: Okay, darling, make your phone call. Good girl. Now I'm taking over, Butts. Nice Luger your friends gave you.
4: Mm-hmm. It is a nice gun. I hope you won't hang me on those hooks.
0: Oh, no. No, I've got other plans for you. Oh. Annie, you feel all right?
1: Yes, I'm all right. It's just a thing on the floor.
0: Yeah, I know. Well, don't look, darling. We're going back to the house now. And look, Butts, no brakes, please. You'd make a heavy corpse to drag from here.
4: Wow, that's a very cozy little room. Tired and everything, huh? Oh.

0: Yes, you can tell your men to close in on the house now.
1: That was Mr. Walsh of the FBI, friend.
2: Good piece of work all the way through, Richard.
3: Yes, sir. My first and last case, Walsh.
2: Well, we don't use...
4: Back.
1: No.
5: Well. Yes, we've been watching. You got him?
0: Yes, you can tell your men to close in on the house now.
1: That was Mr. Walsh of the FBI, friend.
2: Good piece of work all the way through, Richard.
3: Yes, sir. My first and last case, Walsh.
2: Well, we don't use...
0: All right.
2: Suspiciously.
3: And look, Botts, no brakes, please. You'd make a heavy corpse to drag from here.
6: Ah, that's a very cozy little room.
0: The muzzle of a .38. Just open your fingers very slowly and drop the gun. That's it. Now stand still. All right, Richard.
3: Good girl.

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For this is a time of mystery. A time when imagination is free and moves forward swiftly, silently. This is the haunting hour.

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Hard-boiled and tender. Weak and mean and cheap, without dignity. And great and proud and powerful. And the metropolis at midnight, filled with the high spirits of joy seekers, revelers who give way to the goodness of living, or try to forget the badness of living. Midnight that is brooding, sinister. The sounds of the big city at midnight, the squeaks and roars of taxicabs, the rumble of trucks, the moan of river boats, and underground, the subway, and under and above, the sounds of the people, shrill, ribald, futile. But there is quiet, too, in the teeming city at midnight. The quiet

0: that is broken by the wail of a child, the rattle of a snore, or, as in the home of Earl Breton, a private detective and his partner, Owen Bailey, called the professor. The telephone rings, and the professor answers it.
1: Hello?
2: Earl Breton?
1: No, this is Mr. Bailey, Breton's partner. Who's calling?
2: This is Bill Henderson. Is Earl there?
1: Just a moment. It's Bill Henderson, Earl. You want to talk to him?
3: Bill Henderson? What does that crooked politician want?
1: Sounds very anxious.
3: Well, that's too bad. Tell him I'm very busy. I gotta go to sleep.
1: Hello, Mr. Henderson.
2: Yeah?
1: I'm sorry, but Mr. Breton
2: Listen
1: is not
2: to me,
1: in...
2: Bailey. If Earl doesn't talk to me, he may be responsible for my death.
1: I can't possibly see how
3: All right, let me have the phone, Professor. Hello, Henderson.
2: Is you, Earl?
3: Yeah, what's on your mind?
2: I gotta see you right away, Earl. Can you meet me down at your office?
3: Office hours are from 10 to 2, Henderson. You know that. I'll see you tomorrow.
2: No, wait, Earl, wait. I tell you, you gotta see me tonight.
3: Now, look, I
2: can't... wait until tomorrow, because I may never get there tomorrow.
3: How do you figure?
2: I can't explain it on the phone, but I know what I'm talking about. I gotta see you tonight. Gotta.
3: All right, where are you now?
2: I'm at my house.
3: Okay, give me a few minutes to get a cup of something warm. I'll meet you down at the office.
2: Ah, thanks a million, Earl.
3: Never mind the thanks. Bring some money with you.
2: Don't worry about that, Earl. This is worth anything to me.
3: Goodbye.
1: That seems to be his trouble, Earl.
3: Well, he's probably swindled one guy too many.
1: Good.
3: What do you mean, good?
1: I mean, he picked a good time for it. We can very well use the money, you know.
3: Well, you can start drawing the bill now, Professor. And remember, after office hours, it's triple the usual.
1: Here comes the elevator now, Earl.
3: If we ever make enough dough, Professor, remind me to move out of this broken-down building.
1: All buildings are pretty much alike at this hour of night.
3: How do they expect one old guy to take care of this whole thing by himself?
1: He manages if you don't rush him.
3: Yeah.
4: What devil has got his finger on it? Oh, it's you, Mr. Breton. Faith, you'll never be known as a patient man.
3: I hate waiting for elevators, old-timer.
4: Good evening, Mr. Bailey.
1: Good evening. You've got lots to do around here, haven't you?
4: Sure, sure. I've got to make the rounds, you know.
3: How's business?
4: Oh, very slow, Mr. Breton. You're the only two people I've seen all night.
1: Hey, it's pitch black out here, isn't it?
4: You want me to put the hall lights on?
3: Don't bother, old-timer. We'll make it.
1: It might help if you throw your flashlight beam down the hall.
4: Oh, sure thing. How's this?
1: That's fine. Here. I've got the key, Earl.
3: Right. Thanks, old-timer. We're okay now.
4: I'll be seeing you on the way down, gentlemen.
1: Now, if I can just find the switch. Here.
3: What's the matter with the light?
1: Looks like the switch don't work.
3: It's working all right when I left this evening. Where to find the desk lamp?
1: Find it, Earl?
3: Yeah. You didn't take the bulb out of this lamp, did you, Professor? Of
1: course not.
3: I've got an idea, Professor, that we have company.
5: You're a very smart chap, Breton.
1: Who's that?
5: Just stay where you are, both of you, and don't ask any questions. Mr. Breton knows that those lights are not out by accident, but if either of you makes a false move, there could be one.
3: What are you looking for?
5: Information.
3: And why keep us in the dark?
5: There's enough light for me from that street lamp shining in your window. I can see you both.
3: What do you want to know?
5: I understand, Breton, that you got some new dope on the Kennedy murder. Am I right?
3: Kennedy murder? Why, the police gave Kennedy up as a suicide 5 years ago. What would I be...
5: Stay where you are, Breton. I told you I can see.
3: Yeah, sure. Seems kind of... Yeah, I guess our visit is a little touchy, Professor.
5: You didn't believe that I could see you. Next time, I won't miss. Now, give it to me straight.
3: I told you, I don't like the smell of a body that's been buried 5 years, and I ain't digging it up. Now, what else do you want?
4: Mr. Breton, are you in there?
5: Don't make a move.
4: Mr. Breton, Mr. Bailey, whatever happened to you...
3: Okay, I hope you get a big kick out of beating up a helpless old guy. That was very tough. Very.
6: Duck, Professor, I've got a... What happened, Earl? Where are you? Right over here where that voice was coming from, and he's not here.
1: Maybe he moved over to another corner of the room.
6: Duck behind something, Professor. I'm going to light a match.
1: Careful now, Earl.
3: Well, I'll be there's nobody here.
1: Who's that lying in the doorway?
3: Wait a minute. Looks like the old timer. Here's his flashlight. I'll turn it on.
1: Put him in this chair, Earl.
3: No, it's too late, Professor. He's dead.
1: Dead?
3: That dirty rat killing a sweet, harmless old man.
1: Wait, what's this here on the floor?
3: Let me see.
1: Hotel key.
3: Hotel Markham, room 517.
1: Think that fell out of the old man's pocket?
3: No, that's a mobster's hotel. It's full of gamblers and racket men.
1: Then that means if we go to room 517, we ought to be able to find out the man who did this.
3: You don't find anybody in that hotel. You smoke them out. Besides, that key might have been stolen just so somebody could plant it here. Don't you see that?
1: Then how are we going to know?
3: The voice, Professor. I'll never forget that voice. I'm promising the old man now that I'll find it.
1: Well, what do we do, Oil?
3: You go find Henderson and tell him we won't be able to see him tonight. I'm going to the Hotel Markham. Meet me there as soon as you're through. In front of the hotel.
1: And what about the old man?
3: On our way out, we'll ring the night alarm. That'll bring the police.
1: But aren't we going to tell them what happened?
3: Right now, Professor, we don't know any more than they do. Come on, let's go.
7: Anything I can do? Oh, hello, Breton.
3: How's the hotel business?
7: Oh, we don't complain.
3: Uh-huh. Who's up in room 517?
7: Who wants to know?
3: I understand there's a game going on.
7: So?
3: So, I'd like to get in.
7: Well, there's a gentleman by the name of Sparrow rented the room. Maybe you know him.
3: That's all I wanted to hear. You can tell my good friend, Mr. Sparrow, I'm coming right up.
7: Don't worry. I will.
3: Oh. Now, by the way, I hear there's a shortage of keys. You still lose many of them?
7: Certainly we do. Every day.
3: That's very interesting. Very interesting.
8: Well, look who's here, fellas. My old pal, Earl Breton.
3: How are you, Sparrow?
8: Fine. Come on in.
3: How's the game?
8: Pretty good. You want to take a hand?
3: Yeah, maybe. How long you been playing?
8: Oh, about 12 hours. Now meet the boys. All right, fellas. This is Dan Huber. He's new in this town.
3: Yeah? Didn't take you long to find this place, did it, Dan?
4: Me? I got a nose for this stuff.
8: Yes. And you know Harry Jackson, Earl, don't you?
3: Sure, I know Harry. How are you, Harry?
9: Fine.
3: What did you say, Harry?
9: I said I'm fine. That's what I said.
3: Uh-huh, sure.
8: Now, this is Willie Garvin, and over
3: here... Well, that's a funny name, Willie.
10: What's funny about it?
3: How do you spell it?
10: G-A-R-V-I-N. Why? Does it sound familiar?
3: No, Willie, no.
8: And I don't have to introduce you to my partner, Joe Murray, huh?
3: Hello, Joe.
11: Hello.
3: Funny to find you and Sparrow in the same game, Joe.
11: What's funny about that?
3: Well, after all, you and Sparrow are partners, aren't you?
11: Nobody said for you, Breton, and if you don't like what goes on here, you can shove off.
8: Come on, Earl. When are you going to stop burning up Joe? Anyhow, he just came in a few minutes ago. So we really just started playing together.
3: Oh, just came in a few minutes ago. Where were you, Joe?
11: Since when do I report to you?
3: Well, I'm just curious, that's all.
11: I told you before, Breton, I don't like coppers, and that still goes. Now, let's get the game going.
8: Well, Earl, you taking a hand?
3: Sure, but... First, I got to get the professor. He's got my dough. I'll be back in a few
11: minutes. Wait a minute, Breton. What are you trying to pull? Why didn't you bring your dough in the first place?
3: I just wanted to see who was in the game.
8: Oh, sure, Joe. He's got a right to know. Go ahead, Earl. Get your dough. Oh, but don't forget to come back, huh? Otherwise, it wouldn't look so good, huh?
3: Sure, don't worry. I'll be back. How long you been waiting, Professor?
1: I just got here. Did you find out anything?
3: No, not a thing. I listened to every voice up there. Not one of them was the right one. How about you? Did you see Henderson?
1: Yeah, that is, I didn't see him, but I found out about him.
3: What do you mean, found out about him?
1: Well, when I got there, Earl, there were a lot of people outside the house, and the police were there.
3: Police? What happened?
1: Henderson was murdered.

0: It was midnight when the phone rang in the home of Earl Breton, a private detective. A man named Henderson was calling. Henderson, a crooked politician who insisted he was in danger of being killed and that he had to see Breton immediately. Earl agreed to meet him in his office, but when he and his partner, the professor, arrived a few minutes later, they were faced with a peculiar situation. The lights in the office wouldn't work, and before they could investigate, a voice challenged them from the darkness. Their unknown visitor fired at them, purposely missing, in order to warn them that he meant business. The sound of the gun attracted the attention of the night watchman. He came to investigate and was killed by the intruder, who disappeared, leaving Earl with the old man's body and a clue. The key to room 517 at the Hotel Markham. They rang the police alarm and Earl sent the professor to intercept Henderson, to break the appointment they had with him. Then he went to the hotel, to room 517, where he expected to find the killer. He interrupted a card game, but Sparrow, the gangster who was registered in 517, invited Earl to sit in, much to the displeasure of his partner, Joe Murray. Breton accepted, promising to return soon. He went down to the street where the professor was waiting. The professor had news for him. Henderson had been murdered.
1: How did you find out he was murdered, Professor?
2: I overheard two policemen talking to one another.
1: Did the cops know you were there?
2: Oh, no. We wouldn't want them to know we was interested, would we?
1: Good for you, Professor.
2: But now that I think of it, Earl, shouldn't we tell the police what we know?
1: Well, that's a good idea, except that we don't know anything. They can't find out for themselves.
2: But they don't know that Henderson called us to meet him at the office. And then when we got there, we met somebody else. And it was that somebody else who killed the night watchman.
1: I know there's some connection between those two things, Professor. In fact, if I didn't know Henderson's voice so well...
2: You'd say that it was the man at the office who imitated it?
1: Sure, that's an old trick. A man disguises his voice to sound like... Hey, just a minute, Professor. Why couldn't it be...
2: You mean you actually think that the man we met in the office was the one who called us earlier and he imitated Henderson's voice?
1: No. That'd be too obvious. The killer's much cleverer than that.
2: But you do think he had something to do with both of the murders?
1: Certainly. If he didn't, how would he know that we were coming down to the office at midnight? He was expecting us. So he must have been with Henderson at the time Henderson called us.
2: If you don't mind my saying so, Earl, it doesn't make sense. Why should this man have bothered to come down to our office just to ask us about some murder case that was over and forgotten 5 years ago?
1: That's just it, Professor. He didn't want that information at all. That was just to throw us off the track. That was why he left the key there when he slugged the old man and disappeared.
2: You mean he actually wanted us to follow him here to the Hotel Markham?
1: Don't you see? He was trying to establish the alibi that he was playing cards in this hotel at the time of the murder. And he could force us to testify as police witnesses that we saw him here.
2: Then why don't we tell that to the police?
1: Oh, Professor, you're slipping. You know the police don't want ideas. They've got their own. Besides, if we don't know whose voice we heard, what can we tell them?
2: Well, at least we can tell them that it was somebody who's up in that hotel room now.
1: Sure. But can we prove it?
2: I guess not. Well, then what can we do?
1: We gotta go upstairs and find out who that phony voice belongs to.
2: But our life can be very short in a place like this. I mean, I'm not thinking about me.
1: I know, Professor, I know. But I made a promise to that old watchman that I'd find the guy who killed him, and I like to keep a promise.
2: But, Earl, we ain't got enough money to play cards with those people.
1: They don't know that.
2: Well, I don't think it should take them more than one hand to find out.
1: All right, then you'll have to stall. Now, one of those guys up there has a phony British voice.
2: So?
1: Listen.
3: Stay where you are, Breton. I told you I can see.
1: How's that?
2: If I wasn't looking at you, I'd swear it was the guy in the room.
1: Good. That's all I wanted to know.
3: I knew you'd keep your promise to come back, Earl.
1: Oh, why not? This is my night, Sparrow.
3: Well, come on, take a chair.
1: I think I'll let the professor play for me. I do much better when I'm looking over his shoulder.
3: Suit yourself.
4: Let's get going. You're holding up the game.
3: How many chips, Professor?
2: That's up to Earl.
1: Chips? Why, what do you say we start off with $10 worth, Professor? I got a hunch.
2: I guess that's all right.
4: Wait a minute. Who are you kidding, Breton? Since when do you figure you can get in on this game for $10?
1: That's just a starter, Joe. I always like to play hunches.
3: But you've got more than that, haven't you, Earl?
1: You know better than ask me that, Sparrow.
4: Yeah? We'll see. Okay, deal them out.
1: Joe, If I didn't know that you just came into this game a little while ago, I'd figure that you were losing plenty.
4: Why?
1: Oh, you're so touchy.
3: I open. $5.
4: Raise your 10.
2: I'm out.
3: Well, playing it safe, Professor.
2: I'd rather not explain my game.
1: Maybe if Joe played it safer, he wouldn't be so worried all the time.
3: Oh, Joe. Joe's got lots on his mind.
1: I don't know, Sparrow. You're Joe's partner. You never seem to worry like he does.
4: What do you mean, worry? Who says I'm worried? I'm just careful, that's all. I don't trust nobody, see?
1: Nobody? You mean not even Sparrow, your own partner?
4: I said nobody.
3: Oh, Joe thinks maybe I talk too much.
4: That's right.
1: I didn't hear you say anything out of place, Sparrow.
3: He thinks I made a mistake telling you he just came into the game a little while ago.
4: I told you to shut up, Sparrow.
3: Oh, come on, Joe. You don't have to be afraid of Earl Breton.
4: He's a cop, and I told you don't have to know nothing.
3: He wouldn't repeat anything he heard up here, would you, Earl?
1: I always play it safe.
3: I think you're all right, Earl.
1: Mind if I stand up?
4: Where you going?
1: I just want to walk around a little bit, stretch my legs.
4: Just don't go looking at any hands.
1: Okay. I'll stand over here by the wall.
3: You're going to let the professor play by himself?
1: Sure. Hey, this is a very interesting electric light switch.
4: You guys don't cut the chatter, I'll blow this game off.
3: Hey, wait a minute.
4: Who put those lights out? Put the lights on!
3: What are you getting so crazy about, Joe? You act as if you just murdered someone.
4: Put up the lights, I said, quick!
1: I'm sorry, Joe. That was my mistake. I didn't know the light switched off this way.
4: Shut up. And you, Sparrow. What was the idea saying I murdered someone?
3: What are you talking about, Joe? I didn't say anything.
4: Don't give me that stuff. I heard you. You can't fool me with that phony voice you put on.
3: I told you I didn't say anything.
4: Oh, yeah? Well, I happen to know that nobody else but you talks that way.
3: Cut it, you dope. Didn't you know that wasn't my voice?
4: Sparrow, if you're trying to pull anything...
1: Okay, Joe. Sparrow's right. Now, don't get sore. It was my fault. I didn't know.
4: That ain't the point, Breton. I want to know what he's trying to pull. It ain't none of your business, copper.
1: I just wanted to tell you I'm sorry. It was my voice you heard, Joe.
4: What? Are you? All right, what's the game, Breton?
1: No game, Joe. Just a joke, that's all.
3: Sure, Joe. Just a joke. Very funny, too. Can't you take a joke, Joe?
4: Nuts. All right, Breton. If you want to stay in this game, get up some real dough or beat it.
1: Okay, I'll come clean with you. That's all the dough we got with us right now. If you let me go in the next room and make a call, I'll get some sent up here right away.
3: Why, sure. You want to use the phone, huh? Yes, it's right in the next room.
1: Thanks, Sparrow.
5: This is the desk.
1: Hello. Get me Spring 7-3-100.
5: Spring 7-3-100?
1: Right.
5: Who are you kidding? That's police headquarters. Say, if you got any complaints to make...
6: Hold on there.
5: Hey, wait a minute. What goes on here?
6: Just one of your keys.
1: Oh, hello, Sparrow. I can't say much for your phone service.
3: No? What's the matter with it?
1: They wouldn't get a number for me.
3: I see. Who are you calling that's so important?
1: The police. I guess I can wait.
3: Yeah. Say, I'm glad you came in here, Breton. I wanted to have a little talk with you. Alone.
1: You wouldn't use that revolver right here in this room, would you?
3: Wouldn't I? You know, I can do pretty much as I want to in this hotel. You know that, don't you?
1: Yeah. But if you killed me now, wouldn't you have to tell Joe why you did it?
3: Well, what do you mean?
1: I mean, wouldn't you have to tell him that you were tired of being partners with him and Henderson? That you wanted the whole racket for yourself? So that you killed Henderson, trying to make it look as though Joe did it so he could take a rap?
3: If you're trying to talk loud so Joe will hear you, I might as well tell you he just left.
1: Well, at least I found out it was you who slugged the night watchman in my building tonight.
3: So what?
1: Just that you killed him, that's all.
3: You shouldn't have gotten away.
1: Then you're admitting that you killed Henderson and the watchman?
3: Only to you, Breton. And I'll tell you why. Because I'm going to make sure that you'll never be able to tell it to the cops. See?
1: I don't have to tell them, Sparrow. They know about it already.
3: Oh, sure. You gave them all this information before you came up here.
1: No, I didn't tell them. You did.
3: You know something, Breton? I'm beginning to think you're a little bit nuts.
1: I suppose you wouldn't believe me if I told you the police are listening to you right now? They heard you admit all this to me?
3: Oh, now, wait a minute. Don't tell me you hid them in my closet.
1: No. But they're right outside in that room where we were just playing cards.
3: You're crazy.
1: Why don't you take a look?
3: Because I ain't dumb enough to turn my back on you.
1: Then that makes it easy for them to come in.
7: Drop the gun, Sparrow. Give it here.
3: What?
7: It is the cops. But
8: we heard the whole thing outside, Breton. Pretty smart.
7: But how did you get the cops up here?
1: I didn't get them, Sparrow. You did.
7: Cut it out, Breton!
1: It's true. You know the best way to bring the police is to leave a hotel key next to a dead man, and that's what you did.
7: Yeah, but you picked it up.
1: Not me. I just made a mental note of it, that's all.
2: What puzzles me, Earl, is how you know the police were out here when you made Sparrow talk.
1: Ah, that was easy. When I tried to put through a call before, I heard a voice at the switchboard asking about a key. And I just played a hunch.
8: I'm glad we got here in time. Come along, Sparrow.
1: Well, Professor, let's go home.
2: Yes, sir.
1: Oh, and look, if our phone rings again tonight, don't answer it.

From shadows and stillness, mystery weaves a spell of strangest fascination, charging the mind with doubts and fears. For mystery is a strange companion, a living memory in the haunting hour.

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13: In just a moment, CBS will present its weekly program of the world's outstanding thrillers, Suspense. Before we begin, the producer feels it incumbent upon him to reply herewith to the many inquiries concerning the solution of last week's story of the woman on the telephone called Sorry, Wrong Number. Due to a momentary confusion in the studio, an important line cue was delivered at the wrong time, and some of our listeners were uncertain as to the outcome of the story. For them, be it known that the woman, so remarkably played by Miss Agnes Moorhead, was murdered by a man whom her husband had hired to do the job. We should also like to announce that in response to many hundreds of requests, this suspense play will be repeated within a few weeks.
14: And now, this is the Man in Black, here again to introduce our performance tonight of Suspense.

Our stars this evening are two distinguished gentlemen from the Hollywood sound stages, Mr. Donald Crisp and Mr. John Loder. Mr. Crisp and Mr. Loder are here to enact for us a strange and startling drama in which they, in the interest of justice, made use of an unusual method to wring a confession of guilt from a criminal. The story is by Rupert Croft Cook and is called Banquo's Chair. And so with Banquo's Chair and the performances of Donald Crisp as Sir William Brent and John Loder as Arthur Grange, Sir William's friend who relates the story to us, we again hope to keep you in suspense.

0: I would like you to look at this photograph. It's the picture of Sir William Brent, ex-head of the English criminal investigation. I knew Sir William well, and he always terrified me. Not in the sense that he was brutal or evil, he was none of that. But look at that cold face, particularly his eyes. When he looked at you, you flushed with guilt. Every misdeed you ever committed in your life floated over your face. A glance from him made you feel as if you were stark naked. He saw you with all your defenses down. Sir William was the scourge of criminals, coldly unemotional, utterly without fear or passion. He tracked them down mercilessly and never lost a case. There was no feeling in him, no pity, no hate, nothing but terrifying, cold intelligence. And he was deadly to everyone he went after. I'm going to tell you about his last case. A case that, well, even recalling it sends real shudders through me. I swear it's true. I saw it with my own eyes. I wish I never had. I witnessed it in all its dreadful details. One night at the club, about 11 o'clock, a boy came up to me.
1: Telegram for you, sir.
0: I ripped open the envelope and read the telegram. Dear Arthur, will you come and dine with me at Turret House, Sydenham, on Thursday? There will be several guests, and I think I can promise you an unforgettable evening. It was signed by Sir William Brent. I was annoyed. I don't like to receive telegrams so late in the evening, and Sir William could easily have phoned, unless he didn't want to go into details with me. I decided to phone him.
2: Hello? Hello?
0: This is Arthur Grange calling.
2: Yes, I know. Did you receive my telegram?
0: Yes, Sir William. What's all the mystery about?
2: Well, I'll tell you about it on Thursday. Are you coming?
0: Yes, I'll be there.
2: Very good. I particularly want you to be there.
0: You sound so mysterious, I'm thinking of coming armed or bringing several bodyguards.
2: No, it won't be necessary to bring any bodyguards. But you'd better come armed. Well armed. Yes, bring a revolver. Good night.
0: Early Thursday evening, I made my way to Turret House. A windy November rain slashed at the streets. Turret House is a huge red brick, unpleasantly somber mansion, an ugly product of Queen Victoria's time. There it squatted, back of the road, almost hidden to view by several dripping pine trees. The neighborhood had known better days. I walked up along the unkept path until I reached the great oaken door. I let the knocker fall once or twice, and the door opened.
3: Good evening, Mr. Grange. I was waiting for you.
0: Hello, Lane.
3: Nasty night, sir, isn't it?
0: It's not much warmer in here.
3: There's a fire in the dining room, sir.
0: Whatever made Sir William move into this drafty dungeon?
3: Oh, we haven't moved in, sir. It's only temporary. Sir William just rented. We still live in the West End.
0: Oh, I see. Have any of the other guests arrived?
3: Yes, Mr. Grange. Miss Stone is here.
0: Miss Stone?
3: Yes, the mystery writer. This way, Mr. Grange. I'll show you to the dining room. Sir William will be down shortly.
4: Oh, hello. I'm Roberta Stone.
0: How do you do? I'm Arthur Grange, an old friend of Sir William.
4: Yes, I know.
0: I've read some of your mystery stories and enjoyed them very much.
4: Thank you, Mr. Grange.
0: Just what is going on here tonight?
4: I don't know. Sir William sounded awfully mysterious. But then, I've known Sir William for a long time. He never lets anyone down. If anything, he understates.
0: I know. He told me to come armed.
4: He told me the same thing. Here's my gun. I must admit, I've never fired it in my life.
0: This house is certainly a proper background for anything unpleasant.
4: It's already been the scene of a crime.
0: Oh? What crime?
4: Murder. A particularly unpleasant one.
0: Really? I must say the murderer couldn't have picked a more ideal spot.
4: Isn't it a fact? You know, I once wrote a story of...
5: Good evening, Roberta. Arthur, I'm glad you're both on time.
0: Hello, Sir William.
4: Hello. A nice apartment you have here. A sort of mausoleum and dining room combined.
5: You're a bit afraid, aren't you?
4: Of course not. Why should I be?
5: Your eyes give you away.
0: What's all this about? You invite us to this godforsaken dungeon and tell us to come armed?
5: Don't be upset, Arthur. I'm sure you'll come out of this all right.
0: You mean we may be in some danger?
5: Naturally, I wouldn't tell you to come armed otherwise.
4: Who is this other guest, Sir William?
5: There are two more guests. But first we'll have a drink, and then I'll tell you both all about it. Lane.
3: Yes, Sir William?
5: Will you serve the drinks?
3: Yes, sir.
5: Now, I'll tell you what's going to happen tonight. This house, Turret House, was the scene of the Sydenham murder. A very famous case.
4: Yes, I know about it.
1: That's right. No offense, old man, but wasn't it the only case you never solved?
5: You're wrong, Arthur. I solved the Sydenham case, but I couldn't bring the criminal to justice because of insufficient evidence.
4: You mean you knew who the murderer was?
5: Oh, yes, of course. It was the nephew. The police knew it, too.
1: Then why in the world didn't you bring the case to a conclusion?
5: Because the nephew had an absolute and unimpeachable alibi. To have arrested him would have meant a waste of time and money and a release in the end. Besides, according to English law, a man discharged can never be arrested again on the same murder charge.
4: Well, this is all very fascinating. Has it anything to do with our being here tonight?
5: Yes, Roberta, it has. In a short while, the nephew, John Bedford, will be here to dine with us. And, oh yes, the victim, Miss Ferguson.
1: What? Well, wait. You mean Miss Ferguson wasn't actually murdered?
5: Miss Ferguson is quite dead. Has been dead these 2 years.
4: You mean you're going to have the body of Miss Ferguson here at dinner? Oh, this is a little too much. If you'll excuse me, I'll dine elsewhere tonight.
5: Not so fast, Roberta. Perhaps you'd better wait until you hear the rest of the story.
1: This promises to be a very gay dinner.
4: Oh, yes.
5: Now, as you both know, I've never lost a case. Except the Sydenham murder, which will be finished tonight. Now, I'm an egotist. I don't believe there's a criminal in all England that can outwit me. As a matter of fact, I've resigned from the criminal investigation for the sole reason of trapping Mr. John Bedford.
1: It's hard to believe.
5: Well, I told you I was an egotist. No criminal has beaten me yet, and no one ever will.
4: You have an awful lot of patience.
5: Infinite patience. I devoted 2 years to this case. And now that my moment of triumph has arrived, I wanted to have some witnesses. A writer who will record the event, and an admirer who will applaud with awe the trickiness of my scheme.
1: Well, if it's as gruesome as I think it is, I won't be here to watch it.
5: Oh, yes, you will. Horror has a way of fascinating and hypnotizing people. Besides, Arthur, you'd be ashamed to run out now.
1: I'll stay, of course.
4: So will I.
5: Good. Now, before I tell you my scheme, let me first acquaint you with the details of the murder. Exactly 2 years ago tonight, old Miss Ferguson.
6: Where is that foolish maid?
7: Yes, Miss Ferguson.
6: Why don't you answer when I call?
7: I was in the kitchen, ma'am.
6: It's after 10 o'clock. You should be on your way home.
7: I was just about to leave.
6: Has my nephew called?
7: No, ma'am. Mr. Bedford hasn't called since yesterday. I told him he couldn't come in, just like you said.
6: I don't ever want to see him again. He's no good. He's an evil man who will come to an evil end. You're never to let him in here, Hilda.
7: He won't ever come in this house if I can help it.
6: No, ma'am. Now you'd better run along. And make sure all the doors are bolted.
7: Yes, ma'am. Good night, Miss Ferguson.
6: Good night, Hilda. A pity about that nephew of mine. I'll change my will. Won't leave him a penny, I won't. In the morning, I'll change the will. That's... Who's there? Who is it?
8: It's I, Aunt Martha, your own affectionate nephew.
6: What are you doing in my house?
8: You're not at all pleased to see me. Your only living relative, too.
6: I'd like you to leave at once or call the police, Uncle.
8: I'd rather not, Auntie. I want to have a talk with you.
6: You don't want to talk to me. All you want is money.
8: Yes, Auntie, I do want money. And lots of it.
6: You've got all the money you'll ever get out of me. You won't even get a penny after I die. I'll see to that. Perhaps you'll appreciate the value of money after you've worked for it.
8: You know, Auntie...
6: You're wearing gloves. What are you up to?
8: I've made up my mind.
6: What are you doing? Keep away.
8: You're an old woman. All that money's no good for you. You can never use it. I'm young, and money means life to me. A rich and gay life. You're old, and you're going to die soon anyway.
6: No. No, it can't be. You're not going to do that.
8: Yes, Auntie, I am. You don't want to live anywhere. You're lonely, you're sick, and you're old. I'm going to do you a favor. Nobody can hear you now. I'm your heir. Your only heir, Auntie. Your next of kin. The estate is going to be mine. All of it. Now, don't you worry, Auntie. We'll have a fine funeral for you.

0: pretty much the way old Miss Ferguson was murdered.
1: Oh, how ghastly.
0: Hilda found the body the next morning. I immediately went to work on the case. All the evidence pointed to John Bedford. Everyone believed he committed the crime. He almost admitted it himself. I had him brought to my office for questioning. Oh, hello, Bedford. Come in.
2: Thank you, sir. How'd you do, sir, will you?
0: Cigarette?
2: Oh, thank you.
0: Well, how does it feel to kill your own aunt?
2: May I have a light, please?
0: Yes, of course.
2: Thank you. I wouldn't know, Sir William. You see, I never killed anyone. Have you?
0: I have, Mr. Bedford. And I've sent quite a few to the gallows.
2: Yes, so I understand.
0: What was your relationship to Miss Ferguson?
2: She was my aunt.
0: Don't be flippant. Flippancy only proves your guilt.
2: Well, to tell you the truth, sir, my aunt didn't like me. She thought I was a spendthrift and a useless parasite, and she was quite right.
0: Would you mind telling me where you were the night your aunt was murdered?
2: Oh, not at all. In jail. I had drunk a little too much and gotten into a bit of a tiff with someone, that's all.
0: Have you ever been arrested for drunkenness before?
2: Never, Sir William. This was my first offense.
0: It's quite an alibi.
2: Quite a fact. It would hardly be possible for me to be in jail and kill my aunt at the same time, you know. Unless, of course, my aunt came into my cell and allowed me to murder her, after which she walked back to Turret House as a ghost, dragging her body behind her.
0: According to my reports, Mr. Bedford, you drink very little. No one who knows you has ever seen you drunk before. You probably got drunk in joyful anticipation of murdering your aunt.
2: As a thoroughgoing criminal investigator, don't you think you ought to check my story?
0: I already have. You've done a very skillful job. Too bad you couldn't use your talents for something constructive.
2: Well, why don't you arrest me, Sir William?
0: No, Mr. Bedford. I have time. Plenty of time.
2: Well, you'd better work fast. By the time you get around to me, I'll have spent all of my aunt's beautiful money.
0: It's not the money we're after. It's you. Your beautiful life. Good day, Mr. Bedford. Matter stood. I refused to let any of my men arrest him.
3: But how in the world could he have murdered his aunt while he was in jail?
1: Perhaps he bribed the prison guard to let him out for an hour.
0: Yes, Roberto, I believe he did. Unfortunately, the guard died of pneumonia soon afterwards, which left us no further source of evidence.
3: As far as I can see at the moment, Sir William, you haven't a leg to stand on.
0: You're quite right, Arthur, I haven't. Except that every man, particularly a criminal, has an Achilles heel. I discovered John Bedford's weakness.
3: What is it?
0: He's superstitious. And it annoyed me tremendously that John Bedford was my first failure. Here was a clever, calloused criminal who laughed at me. No one had ever done that before. Bedford knew I could do him no harm, and he made the most of it. Carefully and patiently, I thought it over. I looked upon Bedford as you would look on a Chinese puzzle. There is no such thing as an impregnable defense. A few months later, I went to visit Bedford.
4: Well, Sir William Brent. What a surprise. Won't you come in, please?
0: Thank you, Mr. Bedford.
4: Oh. Well, I'm honored to have the great Sir William Brent pay me a visit. You're not after any more clues, I hope. It gets rather tedious, you know.
0: No, not at all. I know when I'm licked.
4: Well, I don't want to appear smug, sir, but everyone has his Waterloo. Would you have a drink?
0: No, thanks. I suppose you're curious about why I came here.
4: Well, I'd hardly imagine it was a friendly visit.
0: On the contrary, it is. You see, I admire brilliant people, no matter what they're calling.
4: Oh, you're very flattering, Sir William.
0: I've resigned from the criminal investigation. I'm a private citizen now.
4: Yes, I've heard about that.
0: Most people misunderstand me. It wasn't my love for justice that made me pursue my profession with such tenacity and...
4: Success?
0: With the sole exception of your case, of course. It was a game of skill to me. My wits against all comers. I lost in your case. But then we've all got to lose sometime, haven't we?
4: I don't believe you, Sir William. You're still out to get me.
0: Well, there isn't much of a chance, is there?
4: I'm afraid not, Sir William. I've kept out of trouble so far. Knock wood.
0: That's an odd habit for a man like you, knocking on wood. You're not superstitious, are you?
4: Huh? Of course not, just a habit since I was a child.
0: I see. Well, now to the reason for my visit. I noticed in the papers that you're looking for a tenant for Turret House.
4: Oh, yes, I am.
0: I'd like to rent it.
2: Well, the scene of the crime, huh?
4: Well, of course, why not? There's no harm in it. As a matter of fact, I'll let you have it very cheaply.
0: And that's how I rented this house. The house where the murder was committed.
3: Well, what's your plan?
1: It had better be a good one. Mr. Bedford sounds like a hard customer.
0: Yes, it's a strange plan, but an effective one. I saw Bedford frequently. Our acquaintance blossomed into a kind of friendship, an armed friendship, of course. He knew I was out to get him, and I wanted him to know that. He's vain, very vain. And this game intrigued him. I also learned that he was very superstitious, although he denied it vigorously. Tonight is the anniversary of the murder, and tonight Mr. Bedford dines with us at 8 o'clock.
3: It's nearly 8 now.
0: Now, this is the plan. You know Mae Wakefield?
1: Of course. She's the famous Shakespearean actress.
0: That's right. During dinner, she will enter the room in the precise likeness of Miss Ferguson, the murdered woman. We, of course, will pretend not to see her. We remain outwardly unconscious of her. Only Bedford will be aware of her presence. I believe Bedford will confess.
3: I'd imagine he'd keep away on this night, especially if it's the anniversary.
0: He's giddy with success. And also, the fact that Roberta Stone, the famous writer, is here with us, tweaks his vanity. He'll be here promptly.
1: Oh, I don't like this.
0: Well, this is just like one of your stories. It doesn't become you to be frightened.
1: Oh, I won't run away.
0: Well, there's one more thing. During dinner, the electric lights will be switched off at the main, and candles will be lit.
1: Oh.
0: We must have the correct atmosphere. Mm-hmm. You understand now? You're not to see Mae Wakefield. She doesn't exist for us. Is that clear?
3: I'll look right through her.
1: Oh, it gives me the creeps.
0: That, I am sure, is our Mr. Bedford.
3: The appearance of John Bedford suddenly made the whole scene grimly real. He was a tall, well-built man in his late 30s, immaculately dressed and perfectly groomed. At first sight, his face seemed pleasant enough, but on closer scrutiny, his gray eyes were hard and cold. He looked us over, all of us, with arrogance and superiority. I heartily wished I was elsewhere. This was one scene I had no desire to witness. After the introductions were over, we sat down to dinner.
0: Is it still nasty outside, Mr. Bedford?
2: Yes, and getting worse. Looks like we're in for a few days of this.
0: Too bad. I was going to do some riding tomorrow.
1: The soup is excellent.
2: Yes, your cook should be congratulated, son. The soup's a masterpiece.
0: Poor Alice. She's been my cook for 20 years. But she's given me notice, absolutely refuses to stay here, says this house is haunted.
2: So?
0: Roberta, this might make an interesting story for you.
1: Yes, Sir William.
0: You should speak to her. Alice swears that she has seen the figure of an elderly lady with finger marks on her throat walking about this house.
2: Oh, come now, Sir William. This is too good. Such an obvious attempt to frighten me. Sir William is convinced that I murdered my aunt. Please, Sir William, a little more subtlety. Surely I deserve it.
1: Perhaps the cook did see the figure.
0: As you very well know, Mr. Bedford, I don't believe in ghosts, and I'm sure my cook never saw this elderly figure. It's all in her mind.
2: Well, I'm afraid your little attempt didn't work, sir, but I must admire your grateful admittance of its failure.
0: So I suppose I'd better give up, shouldn't I?
2: Oh, no, never give up. If at first you don't succeed, you know.
1: Do you live very far from here, Mr. Bedford?
2: Thank you, Miss Stone, but there's no need to change the topic. I hope you find this game as amusing as I do.
1: I'm sorry, Mr. Bedford, but this isn't my idea of pleasant dinner conversation.
2: Oh, we'll talk of pleasant things.
3: I saw a very exciting play last night.
2: Excuse me a moment. It's really fearfully hot in here. Do you mind if we get a little air, please?
0: Oh, I'm sorry. It is rather warm. Lane, open one of the windows, please.
5: Yes, sir.
3: Awful weather, isn't it?
1: Yes. I don't know how we're going to get home, really.
2: It's a bad month of the year. I'd intended to go to the Riviera for...
3: What's the matter?
1: Honest.
0: Lane, what on earth is wrong with the light?
5: I don't know, sir.
0: Well, don't stand there. Light the candles. We can't sit here in the darkness. And get the chauffeur. He knows something about electric lights.
5: I'll call the chauffeur right away, sir.
0: I'm terribly sorry about this. We've had trouble with the wiring before. The chauffeur will have it fixed in a few moments. Now, let's get on with our dinner.
2: If this is one of your tricks, Sir William, I...
0: Oh, have some more wine, Mr. Bedford.
3: It was a tense and terrible moment. I looked at Roberta. She was pale and frightened. Bedford, for all his poise, was uneasy. He didn't know whether Sir William was planning anything or whether this was really an accident. My heart was pounding away, and my palms were moist with perspiration. Only Sir William appeared cool. There was not a trace of emotion in his face.
0: Oh, Mr. Bedford, you were saying about visiting the Riviera.
6: Yeah?
0: It's quite a change from England at this time of year.
6: Well, I suppose I'll make the trip next month, but I...
0: What's the matter, Mr. Bedford?
6: Nothing. Nothing at all. I wish we could have some light. Rather difficult to see.
0: Yes, I'm terribly sorry this had to happen just at dinner. Have a little more wine, Mr. Bedford.
6: Yes, thank you.
3: The figure of a woman had entered the room. She had come in silently, like a ghost. We all saw her, but not one of us moved or made a sign of recognition. In the dim candlelight, she looked ghostly and unreal. Bedford looked at all of us to see if we also had seen the figure. But we ate our dinner grimly. He looked again, then shook his head and gulped more wine.
6: Don't let anyone see anything.
0: See what, Mr. Bedford?
6: This is another one of your tricks. Can't any of you see her?
0: What's got into you, Bedford?
6: It's my aunt. My aunt.
0: Perhaps you've had too much to drink. Huh? Your aunt dead, Mr. Bedford. You're not seeing ghosts, I hope.
6: Perhaps I drank too much.
0: Yes, of course.
6: She's coming toward me.
0: Now, calm yourself. I've never seen you like this.
6: What?
0: There's no one else here. Do you see anyone, Roberta?
1: No. No, Sir William.
3: I don't either.
6: I'm leaving.
0: I can't make you out, Bedford. You don't seem to be drunk.
7: You're not wearing your gloves today, John.
6: She's real. Can't any of you see her? Can't you hear her?
0: What's come over you, Bedford?
6: I'm leaving here. She's at the door. She won't let me out now.
7: I'm an old...

0: out of my way.
1: There's no one in your way, Bedford. Come, sit down.
0: Get away from that door. I'll murder you again. Give me a mother. I'll murder you again. You always shall murder you again.
1: All right, switch on the lights. Now, Officer Graham, come along.
2: What?
1: Arrest him. You've heard the confession. Put the handcuffs on him.
2: I've got him, sir.
3: Heaven. Oh, I have never seen anything so horrible.
1: Well, Bedford, it seems that I've finally caught up with you.
4: I'll kill her again. I'll kill her again.
1: That wasn't your aunt. It was Mae Wakefield, the actress.
4: I'll kill her again. I'll kill her again.
1: Take him away, Graham. He's in a state of shock. Well, shall we continue with our dinner?
3: I hope you're fully satisfied, Sir William.
1: Quite. It's been a long job, but it has ended as I knew it would. I'm most grateful to you both for your help.
5: I thought it was a pretty grim affair.
3: Oh, your methods repel me. But I suppose you know your job. Mae Wakefield certainly knew hers. That was the finest piece of acting I've ever seen.
1: Her makeup was incredibly good. We must congratulate her. She's probably gone to her room. Lane!
6: Yes, sir.
1: Please call Miss Wakefield.
6: Miss Wakefield, sir?
1: Yes, the lady who's been assisting us this evening.
6: Well, I look for her, sir.
1: Yes, tell her to come down and join us. We have a fine dinner waiting for her.
6: Excuse me, sir, but this telegram came a little while ago. I didn't want to disturb you during dinner.
1: All right, let me have it. Good heavens.
3: Sir William, what's wrong?
1: I'll read it to you. Severe influenza makes it impossible for me to leave my bed tonight. Will tomorrow night do? Signed, Mae Wakefield.
3: Lord help us. If it wasn't Mae Wakefield, then who was that figure here tonight?
5: There was no answer. I looked at Sir William, staring at the telegram. His face was gray and stony. On his left temple, a crooked blue vein stood out. It twitched once or twice and then was motionless. He looked as though he'd seen a ghost.
7: And so closes Banquo's Chair, starring Donald Crisp and John Loder. Tonight's tale of suspense. Now you may want to make a note of a change of time in these programs. Beginning next Tuesday, Suspense will be heard a half hour later, or 10 to 10:30 Eastern War Time. This is your narrator, the man in black, who conveys to you Columbia's invitation to spend this half hour in suspense with us at our new time next Tuesday, when Vincent Price, Ona Munson, and Osa Masson will star in the suspense play, Five Canaries in the Room. The producer of these broadcasts is William Spear, with Ted Bliss, the director, Lud Gluskin, and Lucian Marowick, conductor and composer, and Sigmund Miller, the radio author, collaborated on tonight's Suspense.

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13: Come in. Welcome. Welcome to Mystery Theater. I am Hyman Brown, inviting you to join my class in mental calisthenics, where we exercise the most mysterious muscle in the human body, the imagination. Enough.

0: said the poet, is as good as a feast.
1: Ah,
0: but what is enough? Mr. Webster tells us it means sufficient. But what does sufficient mean? That's right, it means enough. So we go round and round, and because it's so hard to agree on what constitutes enough of anything, we find that we have more than enough of murder.
2: How did you kill those men?
3: Magic.
2: Magic. Okay, I can wait for you to tell the truth.
3: I wrote them each a letter.
2: And the letters killed them.
3: They read the letters, and it killed them dead.
2: That's impossible.
3: Why do you say it's impossible?
2: Because words on paper alone can't kill anybody.
3: That isn't so, Sergeant. Didn't you ever hear the saying, the pen is mightier than the sword?
0: Our mystery drama, The Poisoned Pen, was written especially for the Mystery Theater by Sam Dan and stars Roberta Maxwell and Michael Tolan. I'll be back shortly with Act One.

0: Every year, New York City is inundated by a bright wave of eager, anxious, would-be stars. Girls so young, so fresh, so beautiful, they can break your heart. They come here to sing, to dance, to act. In short, to make it big in the big time. And like the waves that roll up on the beaches, they soon recede, disappear, and are gone without a trace. Are they good enough? There's that word enough again. In most cases, the answer is no. But it doesn't matter. So great a multitude clamor for a place in the spotlight, and yet there's only room for so tiny a handful. Let us concern ourselves with a theatrical agent named Barney Hogarth.
1: What's that, Fred? You didn't get your check. It's impossible. I put it in the mail last night. Don't yell at me. Your argument's with the U.S. government. Freddy, pal, I swear to you, it's in the mail and it ain't gonna bounce. Hey, Proudfoot, come in here.
2: You sent for me, Mr. Hogarth?
1: How many times do I have to tell you? When Fred Sinclair calls, I'm out.
2: Now, please, Mr. Hogarth, you're shouting at me again, and it makes me so nervous. I really become ill.
1: Is there any mail?
2: I can't do my work.
1: Did the mail come?
2: Mail? Oh, well, no. Let me get my thoughts together.
1: What's that in your hand?
2: It's the mail.
1: That one letter? It must be some actor looking for work. What do they want from me, these people? Go on, read it. Well, what are you standing for like a dummy?
2: Now, I can only do one thing at a time, Mr. Hogarth. I came in here to ask you something.
1: Yeah?
2: Well, I haven't been paid in a month.
1: We'll talk about it after lunch.
2: Now, Mr. Hogarth, you
1: give me a hard time and we won't talk about it at all. Read me the letter, huh?
2: Yes, sir.
1: Don't these actresses know letters don't mean a thing?
2: Dear Mr. Hogarth, 6 months ago, a young lady approached a gentleman on the street. She was starving. She was desperate. She needed money for her lodging. She said to the gentleman, sir, I will do anything for $50.
1: What is this, a gang?
2: But this gentleman looked at her with deep compassion, and he said, poor child, take the money and bless you. It's a crazy world. I, that girl, have come into a considerable inheritance. I'm wealthy. I wish to prove the biblical adage, cast your bread upon the waters. I wish to reward your generosity 1,000-fold. I have tried to find you. I believe you to be a Mr. Barney Hogarth.
1: Hey, tear that thing up.
2: Now, if you are the man, please tell me so, and I will send you a check for $50,000. I enclose a stamped, self-addressed envelope for your convenience, signed, Forever in Your Debt. And that's what it says.
1: That's what it says, huh?
2: Yes, sir, Mr. Hogarth.
1: And what's the address on the envelope where I'm supposed to answer?
2: Well, it's just a post office box number. Mr. Hogarth, is it true?
1: Is what true?
2: The letter.
1: Well, what do you think? Sure, it's true.
2: Oh, Mr. Hogarth, I knew it. I knew that beneath your very tough exterior, you had a heart of gold.
1: I can remember like it was yesterday. This little chick comes up to me. Wait, where's a piece of paper? Let me write this down. Dear little girl, yes, I am that Barney Hogarth. Signed, Barney Hogarth. Now here, put that in the envelope. Yeah. Yeah, I heard her proposition. And would you believe it? I began to cry. Poor kid. I gave her the $50. I would have given her more, but I didn't have it, so go figure.
2: No, Mr. Hogarth, you are a saint.
1: Oh, seal it and send it. And remember, my boy, why we are put here in this world to begin with.
2: Yes, sir.
1: We are placed here to do good to one another.
2: Yes, sir, I'll remember that.
1: And if I cannot help an unfortunate brother or starving sister, of what use could I possibly...
2: Mr. Hogarth...
1: Well, don't interrupt me.
2: No, Mr. Hogarth...
1: What's the matter with you?
2: I don't know.
1: What?
2: I can't breathe. It's hot in here.
1: What's the matter?
2: The room is being
1: dense. What, are you sick or something?
2: I'm so dizzy. The room is dancing. I can't breathe. Mr. Hogarth, help me.
1: Proudfoot!
2: Oh!
1: Proudfoot! Come on, kid! Proudfoot!
3: What was his full name?
1: Sebastian Proudfoot.
3: What did he do here?
1: He ran the office for me. He's something the matter, Sergeant.
3: Where was he from?
1: I don't know. Somewhere in Texas, maybe.
3: Did he have any enemies?
1: Maybe Oklahoma, one of them places out west. Enemies? How should I know?
3: He worked for you for 3 years. You ought to know something.
1: What do you know about young kids today, especially in this business? They're all crazy. Who can keep track of what they do?
3: You can't tell me anything about his private life?
1: Listen, what is all this? I thought he died of a heart attack.
3: He did.
1: Then what are the cops buzzing around for?
3: The heart attack was brought on by a poison. He was murdered.
1: You're kidding. I mean, who'd want to murder him?
3: Had he been acting strangely?
1: Well, who knows what would be strange for him?
3: He died in your office.
1: Like that? Out of a clear blue sky for no reason.
3: Okay, that's all for now.
1: He was a very nice boy. Why should anybody want to kill him?
4: I wish to reward your generosity a thousandfold. I have tried to find you, and I believe you to be a Mr. Joseph Carraway. If you are the man, tell me so, and I will send you a check for $50,000. I enclose a stamped, self-addressed envelope. If I'm that man. Well...
5: Joseph?
4: Hmm? Oh! Oh, yes, my dear.
5: I know you're quite busy.
4: Oh, no, please come in.
5: I was afraid I might interrupt the muse.
4: No danger of that. She's abandoned me this morning, I fear.
5: Oh, and the first draft was coming along so nicely, too.
4: Where are you going?
5: Well, I thought I'd drive downtown. Is there anything you'd like me to pick up?
4: No, I don't think so, my dear.
5: Well, I could mail the letter for you.
4: Letter?
5: The one you just sealed.
4: Oh, this letter.
5: And does it need a stamp?
4: No. It's all ready for posting. And thank you, my dear.
5: It's addressed to a box number.
4: Oh, it's just an inquiry, my darling. A literary inquiry.
5: Well, I shall return in time for tea. And you must promise not to work too hard.
4: I promise.
5: There's no great rush. You still have 3 months to finish the first draft.
4: I
5: don't like your color. You're so pale.
4: It seems to be so hot in here.
5: Hot? Why, the room is freezing.
4: I can't breathe.
5: Darling, what's wrong?
4: The room is starting to...
5: No. No, don't try to stand up.
4: I can't breathe. The room is dancing.
5: Joseph.
4: Help me.
6: I believe you to be a Mr. Frank Clancy. If you are the man, tell me so, and I will send you a check for $50,000. I enclose a self-addressed stamped envelope. Honey, you're on.
7: Selena! Oh, good morning, Mama.
8: Didn't you get into bad habits in New York? Sleep until 9:30 in the morning?
7: Mama, everybody in New York sleeps till noon.
8: Is that a fact? Well, I brought you your breakfast.
7: Oh, thank you, Mama.
8: Well, I have to fatten you up a bit. You got so skinny while you were away.
7: You keep spoiling me like this, and I never will want to go back to New York to resume my career.
8: How is your career coming along, Selena?
7: That's my problem. I can't decide which career. Should I write plays, or act, or sing, or dance? That's why I came home, to do some thinking.
8: Well, you don't want to think so much. You just concentrate on your breakfast. Oh, I also brought you the New York paper.
7: Oh, what's in it?
8: What's always in a New York paper? Murder. Seems like they got a whole string of murders.
7: No.
8: Someone is running around poisoning people.
7: Really?
8: There's a Mr. Frank Clancy.
7: Frank Clancy? Why, he owns the Rendezvous. It's the biggest nightclub in the city.
8: Not anymore. Somebody fixed his wagon.
7: That's awful.
5: Then, according to the paper, you got a Mr. Joseph Carraway.
7: Joseph Carraway? Why, he's only one of the leading playwrights in New York.
5: Well, I'm sure the worms will be thrilled to hear it. Someone poisoned him.
7: That is terrible.
5: And you got another one, a Mr. Sebastian Proudfoot.
7: Who?
5: Well, it is rather a peculiar name, Sebastian Proudfoot.
7: Sebastian? No, he shouldn't have been poisoned.
5: Well, honey, if you get right down to it, nobody should be poisoned.
7: But he wasn't supposed to.
5: What do you mean he wasn't supposed to?
7: He's a very young fellow. He was a very young fellow. And it's a shame.
5: Well, how would you know?
7: Mama, I knew all those people. After all, when you pursue a career in New York, those are the people you meet.
5: These people were all friends of yours?
7: Of course. They were all friends of mine. I just don't understand about Sebastian Proudfoot. You see, he worked for Mr. Barney Hogarth.
5: Barney Hogarth?
7: Barney is the leading theatrical agent in New York. And he's the one I meant to...
5: Well, you meant to what?
7: Oh, nothing, Mama. You know me. I always talk to myself.
5: That's because you have money in the bank.
7: It was like poor Mr. Joseph Carraway said to me before he died. Always go back to where you came from and renew your roots.
5: Well, we got plenty of roots that needs digging up in the South Pasture. See you later, honey.
7: Yes, Mama. Oh, Sebastian. Oh, poor Sebastian. I never meant to kill Sebastian. It was Barney Hogarth that I wanted to. How did I ever manage to kill Sebastian? How?
0: That's an interesting enough question to leave you with for now. Here is a young lady who has already dispatched three people and may yet go for number four. How did she do it? Well, you should know that already. Oh, yes. I've been playing scrupulously fair with you. All the clues were right out in the open. Think about it until Mystery Theater returns in just a few moments with Act Two.

0: Her name is Serena. She's one of those honey blondes with bright blue eyes. There's laughter in her face and innocence in her smile. She is delightfully naive and refreshingly sincere. These are the signals you get from her appearance. Forget it. She's already killed 3 people. But so far, she's the only one who knows that.
1: I'm very sorry to disturb you, Mrs. Carraway.
2: Oh, please, Sergeant. Ask me the necessary questions.
1: First, did your husband know a Sebastian Proudfoot?
2: Oh, I don't think so.
1: He worked for an agent, Barney Hogarth.
2: No, that name isn't familiar either.
1: How about Frank Clancy?
2: No. What does all this have to do with...
1: Your husband and these 2 other men were killed by a poison called Urkurari. It's a unique form of curare in that it can kill by ingestion. It's rare. They don't know much about it. It paralyzes all the motor functions. I'm sorry I had to tell you that.
2: Oh, it's all right.
1: Who had a motive for killing your husband, Mrs. Carraway?
2: In these things, don't you usually suspect the wife, Sergeant Garvey?
1: Yes. Except in this case, you'd also have to have killed 2 other people.
2: How could Joseph have been killed?
1: We don't know much about that poison. We don't know how it was administered or how long it needs to act.
2: One moment he was active, busy, filled with life. And suddenly he couldn't breathe. The room began to dance and he was dead.
1: What was he doing?
2: Nothing. He just finished writing a letter and I offered to mail it for him. And he just died.
1: Enemies. Had he ever harmed anyone?
2: Harmed?
1: What I'm asking, Mrs. Carraway, is anyone poorer because of him, unhappy because of him?
2: Oh, I don't think...
1: Mrs. Carraway, did he ever hurt anyone?
2: No. I can say in all sincerity, he never hurt anyone.
3: Well, well, well, if it ain't Sergeant Garvey. Have one on the house.
1: Only if it's lemonade. What are you doing, celebrating?
3: Now, what should I be celebrating?
1: You are now sole owner of the Rendezvous with Frank Clancy out of the way.
3: Oh, so it really wasn't a heart attack, huh?
1: Who killed him?
3: Well, I didn't. If the joint was making the profit, I might have been tempted, but business today...
1: Who killed him?
3: Oh, Sergeant, a million people could have killed him. Popularity contests he could never have won.
1: Just give me a few prime candidates.
3: Well, I figure it's a dame.
1: Why?
3: Well, because he wasn't a guy who could, ditch a dame gracefully after he was through with her, if you know what I mean.
1: Let's hear more.
3: But some guys, Sergeant, when it's over, they know how to make a dame feel like she's not being tossed out. But him, I remember, yeah, it was a couple of, maybe 3 weeks ago. I come into the office, there's a dame there. She says to him, "I'll kill you, Frank."
1: She threatened to kill him?
3: Sure. Yeah, Frank used to lead him on, you know, promise him a job here singing or dancing. He made a good thing out of that. Yeah, the dames had come across, but he never would.
1: This particular dame, who was she? You know her name?
3: No.
1: Could you describe her?
3: Yeah. Yeah, let me try to remember what she looked like.
2: You're completely off base, Sergeant. Certainly no woman would have any motive to kill Joseph.
1: A young woman with blonde hair, blue eyes.
2: Oh, there are millions of young women who fit that description.
1: We have reason to believe that a young woman could have killed Frank Clancy. Now, why would she also have a motive to kill your husband?
2: I told you, I don't...
1: Mrs. Carraway, 3 men are dead. One of them your own husband. Did he have another woman?
2: How dare you?
1: It was a question that had to be asked.
2: If he did have another woman, then shouldn't I be the one to kill him?
1: That depends.
2: On what?
1: On which one of you he chose to keep.
2: Oh, I was downtown shopping. I called him. He was working at home. I asked him to meet me for dinner. He said he had an appointment with a producer. I decided to dine alone in Aredo's. I was sitting in a booth when I heard a familiar voice in the booth in back of me.
4: Well, yes, my dear, I did say I would help you with your play.
5: You said you would collaborate with me.
4: Well, now, I never actually said that I would collaborate.
5: You did. You know you did.
4: But I can't do that. Now, you write nicely. You have talent. But it's a small talent.
5: You didn't talk this way before we went away for the weekend.
4: It was a mistake, Selena. It was a mistake.
5: Oh, yes. It was a mistake, all right.
4: Let me give you some money.
5: Money? If I wanted to sell myself, I...
4: Well, to be brutally frank, my dear, you were willing to sell yourself for influence, for connections, for a career.
5: Well, good for you. Now you came up with a Joseph Carraway type line. Now you can ease your conscience.
4: Look, I was just carried away by your freshness and by your beauty and your youth.
5: That's a good line, too. Old, but good.
4: Selena, please, I'll do anything for you, anything within reason.
5: But we're not going to collaborate on a play.
4: It's impossible.
5: Yes, it's impossible, all right. Tell me, when did your wife find out about me?
4: She doesn't know.
5: Oh, yes, she does. She does.
4: Well, I never told her. Now, I would be a fool to do that, wouldn't I?
5: She knows there's someone else. She can sense it. You're too old for a wife and a girlfriend. She knows. And that's why you feel you have to get rid of me.
4: Oh, that's ridiculous.
5: No. If she wasn't wise, you'd keep leading me on. Well, don't worry about it.
4: My darling, I...
5: In a little while, you won't have to worry about anything.
2: She got up and ran out, and he went after her.
1: Were you able to see what she looked like?
2: No.
1: And her name was Selena?
2: Yes.
1: Selena what?
2: I don't know.
1: So she ran out and he ran after her. And what happened later?
2: I don't know.
1: I mean, between you and your husband.
2: Nothing.
1: Isn't that kind of unusual?
2: No, Sergeant. Many people just accept it. Many people simply cannot make an issue of it. They're frightened. They don't know where it will lead. Besides, I knew it was all over and that it would never happen again.
1: So, there's a blonde-haired, blue-eyed girl named Selena.
6: Sergeant, I told you before, in a diplomatic way, he didn't go out with girls.
1: Does the name Selena mean anything to you?
6: Selena?
1: Blonde hair, blue eyes.
6: Yeah. There was a dame, Selena.
1: Then he did go out with her.
6: No, he didn't go out with her. The fact is, I did.
1: You?
6: Well, I didn't go out with her exactly, if you know what I mean. I saw her a couple of times and...
1: Yes?
6: Well, I got rid of her.
1: Why?
6: Why? Well, that's personal, isn't it?
1: We're dealing here with what could very well be first-degree murder. Withhold any facts or evidence, and you're an accessory. Would you like any part of that?
6: No, I'm only too happy to cooperate with the law. It's the duty of every citizen. After all, our government is only as strong as...
1: About this girl, Selena.
6: Well, you know how they come in here looking for an agent, and she was... Well, she was different. I mean, she was the same, but she was so fresh, you know, right off the farm, and I... You know the type?
1: And?
6: Well, I said somebody's gonna pluck this little blossom sooner or later, so... Why not you, Barney Hogarth?
1: And you did.
6: I tell you, I was willing to get very serious, but she... She made a real terrible scene in a club one night.
5: How's the part coming, Barney?
6: The part? Oh, the part. Oh, great. Listen, honey, where are you living now?
5: Shouldn't I be meeting the producer?
6: You see, I was thinking...
5: Doesn't he want to meet me?
6: A kid like you, you really need somebody to... You need somebody to watch over you. You know, this can be an awful town for innocent young girls.
5: If I'm going to play the lead in his new show, I would think,
6: Selena, honey, you just leave all the thinking to me. And ain't I your agent?
5: The only reason I bring this up is, Well, you told me his name was Roderick Kendall, and the play is called No More Love.
6: I
5: read in the paper that Rosemary Stewart has just been signed.
6: Oh. Well, look, you don't want to believe everything you read in the papers.
5: You've been lying to me, Barney.
6: No!
5: Should I tell you how I know? I called Mr. Kendall. I spoke to him.
6: You're kidding me. Kendall don't speak to nobody.
5: Yeah, especially to you. But I called at lunchtime when his girl was out, and he answered the phone himself, and I said, "Sir, my agent Barney Hogarth told me you had agreed to give me the part."
6: You said that? To Roderick Kendall?
5: And you know what he said? "Who's Barney Hogarth?"
6: Oh, now, baby, you see, it's a joke.
5: There never was a part for me.
6: Look, I read the script and I thought that you'd be
5: and
6: great.
5: And you lied to me.
6: Well, I... Okay. But I'm willing to make it up to you. You see, honest, you're just not another girl.
5: Well, that's a very original line. I heard it in at least 20 movies.
6: Oh, honey, I'm willing to get you an apartment. Now, don't that prove something, huh?
5: But you're not willing to get me in a play.
6: I can't.
5: Sure, because you're not big enough.
6: No. Oh, it's because you're not good enough.
5: What did you say?
6: Oh, Selena, there are a million girls like you.
5: Why didn't you tell me this before, instead of after?
6: Because I'm no good, and this business is no good, and you go home, do you hear me?
5: I heard that line before, too. You're gonna pay for what you did to me.
6: But, honey, what did I do to you? Look, you don't kid me. For all those innocent eyes you've been around,
5: you lied to me.
6: Well, honey, that's showbiz.
5: And I'm going to kill you.
6: What? Oh, now, come on, don't make me laugh.
5: You're cheap, shabby, and false.
6: Selena, you're starting to raise your voice. You're playing the scene all wrong.
5: I won't be able to look at myself in the mirror again until you're dead.
1: She said she'd kill you.
6: That's what she said, Sergeant. And she sure was mad enough.
1: But if she was angry enough to kill you, why did she kill Sebastian?
0: Why? The eternal why. Once again, you should know why. All the evidence is already in. Every vital clue that Detective Sergeant Garvey is about to discover is a fact you should know already. Well, while all of these trips are free, it's more fun to work your passage. Mystery Theater will continue in just a few moments.

0: Her name is Selena. She has killed three men. Whether or not her cause is just is not for us to decide. Certainly, her reasons are the oldest reasons in the world. You know what they say about women scorned, women spurned, women betrayed. Believe it. Believe everything you hear. You are aware of what happened to several men who didn't.
1: That's right, Sergeant. If she was mad at me, why did she kill Sebastian?
2: You took her for a ride, Mr. Hogarth.
1: Oh, you gotta believe me. I was really crazy about it.
2: And Frank Clancy took her for a ride. And so did Joseph Carraway. But Sebastian...
1: Hey, I remember now. She even liked him. They'd sit around and chew the fat in the office like I gotta say this, like they were sisters.
2: Well, at least we now know her full name. Selena what?
1: Hey, I don't remember.
2: What do you mean you don't remember?
1: Well, she come into the office the very first time. She says, I want to be an actress. And I says, what's your name, honey? She says, Selena. I can't remember.
2: Don't you have it written down?
1: Yeah, well, you see, it was a long jawbreaker of a name. I think it's out of Dutch or Polish or, you know. So I said, no, that can't be your name. We'll call you. And you see that calendar on the wall? The Jenkins photographers? Selena Jenkins.
2: But her real name?
1: Jenkins kind of fitted her, you know, nice country girl sound.
2: Uh-huh. Where was she from?
1: Well, it had to be a small town.
2: Where?
1: I never asked her. She said something about Pennsylvania or Ohio, maybe Indiana.
2: Try to think.
1: What's the difference? Once you cross the Hudson River, it all looks like Bridgeport anyhow.
2: So, we have no way of knowing her real name or where she comes from. Now, look, I have to ask you to recall every circumstance surrounding the death of Sebastian, every detail.
1: Mm-hmm.
2: You called him into your office.
1: Yeah,
2: why?
1: It had to do with not letting certain calls go through. And he'd also brought in the mail, yeah.
2: So he placed the mail on your desk and then turned to leave?
1: No. It was only one letter. He read it to me.
2: And then he died?
1: Yeah, just about. Now, the letter needed an answer, so I wrote it. And this is kind of personal. I give it to him to mail, and then... As he's gone out, it happened. Just like that.
3: What's this, Selena? You about to leave?
4: Yes, Mama. It's high time I was going back to pursue my career.
3: Well, you could have a very nice career down here, honey. The oldest Franklin boy would marry you in a minute.
4: I know, Mama.
3: And he's got the farm and a partnership in the mill. And he's very smart.
4: That's true, Mama.
3: Good looking?
4: Best looking boy in the county, Mama. I'll write you from New York.
3: Oh, now it's a bad time of year for colds. Do you remember to take some of that bark Grandpa brought home from South America?
4: Oh, Mama.
3: You scrape off just a tiny, minute amount, first sign of a sniffle. Not too much, though. They do say it can really lay you low if you go whole hog.
4: Now, Mama, I know how to use it.
3: And you remember, in case the people in New York don't know how to fully appreciate your talent, you come right back home, you hear?
4: Yes, Mama. I hear.
2: I'm sorry to bother you again, Mrs. Carraway.
5: Can I help in any way, Sergeant?
2: The girl, Selena, figures prominently in all three deaths. She could have placed the poison somewhere in Mr. Hogarth's office, and poor Sebastian was killed by mistake. I spoke with the late Mr. Clancy's associate, who says the way people come and go at the club... It wouldn't have been difficult for her to get in there.
5: Are you saying she could have come in here to plant the poison?
2: Yes.
5: Well, I hesitate to advise you in your own trade, Sergeant, but isn't that a rather haphazard method?
2: Yeah, it bothers me, too.
5: It backfired, obviously, in Mr. Hogarth's case and killed that poor Sebastian.
2: Well, we know they died of poison. Poison has to be administered somehow and somewhere. Look, tell me the exact circumstances surrounding your husband's death.
5: Well, it was very simple and direct. One moment...
2: Yes, I know. You came into the room. You said you were going downtown. He was writing a letter.
5: Well, he had just finished the letter. It was ready to be mailed. I took it from him and...
2: Wait a minute. You took a letter from him to drop in the mail?
5: Yes.
2: So did Sebastian. He took a letter from Hogarth. No, but that's no good, because if there's anything to that, you're the one who should be dead.
5: I beg your pardon?
2: The letter he gave you, what happened to it?
5: When he had the attack, I dropped it on the floor of his study, and it should still be there.
2: Yes, here, right near the desk. You never moved a thing. It's addressed to box number 1234, 34th Street Post Office. May I open it?
5: Well, of course.
2: Dear Miss, I am the man, Joseph Carraway. What do you suppose this means?
5: I don't know.
2: Is there anything on his desk that could lead us to an answer?
5: Well, I haven't been able to bring myself to go through his papers.
2: Could you do it now?
5: Well, I'll have to eventually. Yes, I'll do it now.
2: And if there's anything that might be important...
5: I understand, Sergeant. I understand.
6: Well, yeah. Yeah, I remember. I come running in here when I heard he was lying in there in his chair.
2: Now, Jerry, think. Was there a letter that was ready to be mailed?
6: A letter. Oh, yeah, I remember that. Yet Frank Clancy was not a guy who wrote letters. His motto was, never put it in writing.
2: A letter ready to be mailed?
6: Yeah, I remember. All sealed with a stamp. I even remember it was addressed to a box number.
2: What happened to the letter?
6: What happened to the letter? I don't know. I guess it's still on his desk.
2: You found me. I'm that same Frank Clancy. Barney, there was a letter you addressed to a box number. You'd just written it. You gave it to Sebastian Proudfoot to mail. Where's the letter?
1: The letter? I mailed it.
2: You mailed it?
1: Well, it was a personal thing, you know.
2: What did the letter say?
1: Look, this doesn't have anything to do with...
2: Did it say, I am the same Barney Hogarth?
1: How do you know?
2: Okay, Mr. Hogarth. Who did you send the letter to?
1: I don't know.
2: Two other men wrote letters identifying themselves to somebody. Now, what kind of hustle was being worked here?
1: Hustle? Yeah. Now that you lay it out, it does sound like a hustle. But what could she hope to gain by it?
2: She?
1: If it really is a dame. Look here, I got a letter in the mail. Hey, read it.
5: If you are that man, please tell me so. I will send you a check for $50,000. I enclose a stamped, self-addressed envelope for your convenience. Sign forever in your debt.
2: Word for word, that's the letter that Frank Clancy and Barney Hogarth each receive.
5: But what's the purpose of it?
2: The post office box doesn't even exist.
5: What does that mean?
2: It means that whoever sent that letter didn't really care about getting an answer.
5: Well, then why enclose a stamped, self-addressed envelope?
2: Why? So that...
5: Sergeant, is something the matter?
2: Is it possible? Can it be that simple?
5: Well, I'm afraid I don't understand you, Sergeant.
2: Mrs. Carraway, you've been of the greatest help. Now I'm sure I know how your husband and those other two men died.
1: But what are you saying, Sergeant?
2: It was a mistake. The killer didn't want Sebastian. She wanted you.
1: The killer?
2: Selina.
1: But Selina wouldn't... But I mean, she's such a pretty little thing.
2: So's a coral snake.
1: But I don't even know where we can find her.
2: I do.
1: Where?
2: Right here.
1: Here?
2: She'll be back. She has to be back. She missed you. She'll come back and make sure of you.
1: What do you mean? How will you...
2: She'll have to do it soon, too. So my advice to you is don't leave the office...
1: What do you mean, don't leave?
2: Live here, sleep here. Eat all your meals at a restaurant.
1: But I can't.
2: And I'll be here with you. I want to wait for her.
1: Well, what makes you think that
2: I'm your new assistant.
1: Are you crazy? You couldn't fool anybody. You look exactly like a cop.
2: I'll just have to do the best I can. But I'm not letting you out of my sight.
4: Hello.
2: Well, hello.
4: Is Mr. Hogarth in?
2: That depends. Who wants to see him?
4: Selina Jenkins.
2: Selina? Won't you sit down, Miss Jenkins?
4: Thank you.
2: She's here.
1: Well, why don't you arrest her?
2: I have no evidence.
1: But she wrote all those letters, didn't she?
2: We can't prove any of it.
1: But she threatened me. She threatened the other two also.
2: Threats alone are not proof.
1: But what are we going to do?
2: We have to catch her in the act.
1: But...
2: But what? That's how the law works. You can't arrest someone before they commit a crime.
1: But she's already committed 3 murders.
2: We can't prove those yet. We hope to prove yours.
1: Mine?
2: The coffee pot's out near my desk. Now I'm going back out there.
1: You mean she's alone out there?
2: Don't worry.
1: But suppose she has a gun. Did you ever think of that?
2: She doesn't use guns. She's got this poison thing down pat. It works. Now, I came in here to give her a chance to doctor the coffee.
1: Oh, I hope you know what you're doing.
2: If you knew what you were doing originally, I wouldn't have to be here in the first place. Mr. Hogarth is tied up just now, but he asked you to wait.
4: He's angry with me, I know. I behave foolishly. But I'm truly sorry now.
2: I know. I'd forgive you.
4: You're such a flatterer.
2: Oh, excuse me. Yes, Mr. Hogarth. Oh, you want those Allied contracts? I'll bring them right in. Oh, well, it's always one thing after another. I better bring him a cup of coffee, too.
4: Yes, he certainly loves coffee.
2: He said for you to wait. He wouldn't be long. Well, did she or didn't she? This coffee goes to the lab. If it has poison in it, we've got her.
1: Maybe she ain't the one.
2: She's the one, and I'm sorry for her. You just sit here in your office. I'll bring the coffee out again. He didn't want the coffee.
4: Oh, that's unusual for him. He drinks it all day.
2: Well, no sense letting coffee go to waste. Would you like a cup?
4: No. No, thank you.
2: Well, I might as well drink it myself.
4: Oh,
2: What is it?
4: I think I got something in my eye. Here, look and see.
2: Oh.
4: Oh, I'm sorry. I'm so clumsy.
2: That's all right. There's still a little bit left in the cup, and here, what's spilled on the blotter can still be analyzed in the lab.
4: In the lab?
2: And you're sure to have some of that poison left in your purse. Well, what do you say?
4: I'm sorry about Sebastian.
2: Yeah. You figured out a very smart way for them to take poison. All you had to do was get a device that would make them answer a letter. Answer a letter by sending back a self-addressed envelope. And they would just lick the flap to seal it. And on the flap, mixed with the paste, was enough of that urcurare to kill them immediately.
4: It was a clever story. It even took in Mr. Carraway.
2: But the way it worked out, poor Sebastian sealed Mr. Hogarth's envelope.
4: I'm willing to be punished for that one.
2: I'm sorry. I have to place you under arrest.
4: The others deserved it. Well, I suppose it'll give me time to reflect on my career.
2: Yes, miss. Plenty of time.
0: I'll be back in a moment with a final thought. There were women on that jury, and Selena's story must have touched the universal chord of sisterhood. Anyway, she'll be out relatively young and still beautiful. So, if she should ask you to help further her career, be discreet. Each year, they sweep into the city, bound with hope and illusion, and each year they are forced to retreat, older but infinitely wiser. The race for glory is to the swiftest of the swift, and if a little learning can be a dangerous thing, then just a little talent can be, and often is, a disaster. Our cast included Roberta Maxwell, Catherine Byers, Michael Tolan, Earl Hammond, and Richard Seth. Associate Director, Marlon Swing. This is Hyman Brown, Producer Director, inviting you to return to our Mystery Theater for for another adventure in the macabre. Until next time, then, pleasant dreams.

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13: Come in. Welcome. Welcome to Mystery Theater. I'm Hyman Brown. We have a little diversion for you that may both relax and intrigue you. It deals with the subject of dreams. A great deal too much, I think, is said these days about facing reality. It's considered a great virtue to face reality, while to spend time dreaming, fantasizing, we call it now, is thought to be shameful, if not downright sinful. Personally, I would not care to live if I could not dream. Would you?
14: I saw you coming out of her room.
15: Did you now? Did you really?
14: I won't have it, I tell you. I won't stand for it.
15: Well, what do you propose to do about her?
14: I don't know. But I'll do something.
15: Like what?
14: I'll tell her who you really are.
15: Oh, come off it. Now, stop talking nonsense. You don't really know who I am.
13: Our mystery drama, The Stuff of Dreams, was written especially for the Mystery Theater by Elspeth Eric and stars Bryna Rayburn and Marion Seldes. I'll be back shortly with Act One.

0: back to the subject of dreaming, which is what our story concerns itself with. Not the dreaming we do at night, which is somehow considered respectable, because we think we do not control it. No, no. This story is about the dreaming we do while we are wide awake.
1: You sure you got the right address?
2: I believe so.
1: 111?
2: That's right.
1: Mrs. Tipton?
2: That's right.
1: Well, she ain't gonna come to the door.
2: Why do you say that?
1: Well, she never does. Nobody ever does.
2: Well, somebody will today.
1: You think so, huh? Well, you're wrong. You'll find out. I lived at 113 all my life. Born there. I was here when she moved in 20 years ago. Moved in and never came out. If it weren't for Mrs. Hutchins, the cleaning lady comes once a week. We think she was dead. But Mrs. Hutchins has her own key. Mrs. Tipton, don't let her in. You can stand there for 100 years. She'll never come to the door.
2: I really don't think it's any of your business.
1: Well, I'm just telling you what I know.
2: Look, I happen to be answering an advertisement. See? Here it is. I cut it out of the morning paper. It's about a job.
1: Something happened to Mrs. Hutchins? The cleaning lady? Well, she was here yesterday.
2: It's not an advertisement for a cleaning woman.
1: What's it for?
2: Well, it doesn't say exactly, but there's no mistake about the address or the name. Mrs. Hilda Tipton, 111 West.
1: That's her, all right.
2: So, see?
1: You're the first person I've ever seen ringing that bell in 20 years. Must be something up inside there.
2: Well, I really wouldn't know.
1: Oh, wait till I tell my sister. Will she get a kick out of this? Oh, hey, you mind if I stand here till she opens the door? That is, if she ever does open the door, which still remains in a doubt.
2: I do mind. I want this job. The money's very good, and it won't help my chances if she sees you standing there, gawking at her.
1: Well, I'm not gawking. I got every right to be here. Just walking my dog, that's all. I do it every day, 3 times a day. Trixie and I always stop in front of 111 for a couple of minutes. We got a right.
2: Well, just the same. If you wouldn't mind...
1: Okay, okay. Trixie's all finished anyway. Come on, Trix. We go home. We ain't wanted here, that's plain.
2: Thank you.
1: We can watch from our porch anyway, can't we, old girl? Sure we can.
3: Oh! What is... Oh, that sun. Sun so bright. Well, come inside. Come in, for goodness sake.
2: You did say 3 o'clock, didn't you? I mean, that's what I understood on the phone. Didn't you say...
3: Go ahead. Go on into the drawing room. Go ahead. It takes me a little time.
2: At first, I thought that maybe you weren't home or I'd made a mistake or something. Oh. Oh, what a beautiful room. Oh, how perfectly beautiful.
3: I was on the phone when you rang the bell. It takes me a while to get around. All this weight I have to carry. I have a glandular condition.
2: Oh, I'm sorry.
3: Well, go on, sit down. No, no, not there. That's a priceless antique.
2: I'm sorry. Well, where shall I...
3: Any place. I'm going to lie down on the couch myself. You don't mind.
2: Oh, I don't mind. I'll just stand.
3: If you want to. See, I have a heart condition, and my weight problem makes it worse. Yes. So, I have to be careful. Now, you came about the position.
2: Yes.
3: What's your name? You told me on the phone, but I've forgotten. I talked to a lot of girls.
2: My name is May Cook.
3: May Cook?
2: Yes.
3: That's not a very imaginative name.
2: Oh, well, it's mine. It's the only one I've got.
3: Well, you could change it to Maybell, something like that.
2: Well, I don't really want to.
3: Oh, it doesn't matter what you call yourself. I myself changed my name from Hilda to Hildegard, but didn't seem to make much difference because I never see anybody or correspond with anybody or have anything to do with anybody, really.
2: Not ever? Not anybody?
3: Not since my husband divorced me and took my son away from me.
2: Oh, that's awful. Oh, I am sorry.
3: Not at all. No, He gave me plenty of money, and I bought this house and furnished it.
2: But even so, to leave you alone like that...
3: Oh, I never think about it. Or them. They got in the way.
2: Got in the way? In the way of what?
3: My kind of life.
2: Mrs. Tipton, it's really hard to see where I'd fit in. I'm a trained social worker. That's how I make my living. At least, that was how I made my living. I was discharged 6 months ago. They were cutting down and... Well, I haven't been able to find anything in my field, and I'm running short of money, so... So I'm willing to take almost any kind of job if it's respectable.
3: Look, I'm not going to ask you to do anything you wouldn't ordinarily do.
2: But do you need a secretary? Something like that? I think I could manage that, maybe. Or be a companion?
3: Oh, I don't want a secretary or a companion. Why would I? I never do anything, and I prefer being alone.
2: Well, what is it that you do want?
3: I want somebody to live for me.
2: To live for you?
3: Precisely.

0: Actually, my life here is infinitely superior to what they would call living.
1: Well, what precisely do you do, Mrs. Tipton?
0: I dream.
1: Just dream, that's all?
0: What do you mean, that's all? Oh, it's easy to see. You don't know much about dreaming.
1: Well, you mean daydreaming? I know about that. I daydream sometimes. Everybody does, once in a while.
0: Yes, but how many make it a life's work?
1: Well, not many, I guess.
0: Hardly anybody would be my guess.
1: Well, people don't have the time. They can't afford it. I know I certainly can't.
0: Ah, but I do have the time, and I can afford it.
1: But it sounds strange.
0: Of course it sounds strange. No one has the sensitivity or the imagination to withdraw completely into the life of fantasy. A life peopled with the oddest creatures, doing the oddest things in the oddest way, saying incredible things, producing incredible sensations.
1: You make it sound fascinating. But I'm a very ordinary person, really. I don't think I could do anything like that.
0: Of course you couldn't. And that wouldn't be what I'd require of you.
1: Well, I think we really ought to discuss that. You said you wanted me to live for you.
0: I want you out in the world, what people call the real world, living what they call a real life.
1: And that's all?
0: That's all. You're a social worker. You must have got around a lot.
1: Well, some.
0: Do you have a lover?
1: There's a man I'm interested in. We're not what you said. I'm just interested in him.
0: My, but you're a proper little thing, aren't you? Well, never mind. I'd want you to go on dating whatever you've been doing with this man and whatever else you do with your time.
1: And that's all?
0: And report back to me once a week. Tell me what you've done.
1: I can't believe that that's all I'd have to do. You'd pay me for doing that?
0: Yes. $300 a week.
1: That's a great deal of money for just living and telling you about it. I just can't see why you'd want to pay me for doing just that.
0: Oh, if you insist on an explanation.
1: Well, I'd like to understand if I can.
0: Oh, very well.
1: You see, I'd be better at the job, I think, if I understood a
0: mm-hmm.
1: little.
0: Well, you see, I'm thoroughly convinced that I've created the perfect life for myself. I live surrounded by beauty, charm.
1: It is a beautiful house.
0: All the senses are satisfied here. Do you smell the perfume in this room?
1: Yes, it's lovely.
0: I have it changed once a month. You see those draperies? Pure silk from Thailand. $100 a yard.
1: Oh.
0: And they are due to be changed shortly.
1: When you change them, do you just throw the others away?
0: Oh, you'd like to have them, wouldn't you? Well, perhaps if you're a very good girl.
1: Well, they're so lovely.
0: Everything in this house is lovely. Except me.
1: Oh, Mrs. Tipton.
0: Nobody weighing close to 300 pounds could be considered lovely, but it doesn't matter. Because I have my dreams. And in my dreams, I weigh exactly 110. And my hair grows to my waist and is a light auburn in color. And my feet are small and narrow. My eyes are clear and bright. And my fingers are long and tapering. Oh, well, never mind. The point is that in my dreams, I am the loveliest thing on earth. And the loveliest things happen to me.
1: Then why do you...
0: That's been my life for 20 years. And I've adored every second of it. But now... Well, I'm starting to grow older. It's sad, but I'm growing older, and it's harder than it used to be to dream my beautiful dreams.
1: But everybody grows older, Mrs. Tipton, eventually.
0: I don't intend to. No. I mean to go on living in my dreams until the very end.

0: There ever is an end.
1: But there has to be, doesn't there? I mean, for everybody.
0: Not for me.
1: But I still don't see what you want me to do. I mean, I don't see what possible help I could be to you.
0: I need food for my dreams.
1: Food?
0: They're starting to grow stale, my dreams, repetitious. I've dreamed each one of them a million times. I need new ones.
1: But can't you just make them up?
0: No, I can't. I need some contact with life as it's lived by others. You know, sometimes lately I've had the sensation that I was melting into my dreams, that I was vanishing into them, that I was becoming nothing but my dreams. Well, what I need now is to build a little bridge between me and the outside world, and since I clearly can't do this myself, I must have someone do it for me.
1: And that's what you want me to do? Build a bridge for you?
0: You think you can?
1: I can try. I'd like to try. Hello, Eddie.
2: Well, hello, Miss Cook.
1: How are you?
2: How should I be?
1: I know it must be hard for you.
2: I've done time before.
1: Oh, I feel so bad. It's my fault, really, that you're here.
2: Well, so you turned me in. You did your duty. You were a good citizen.
1: Yes, but...
2: So you feel bad?
1: No, Eddie. You know I take a special interest in you. You know that.
2: Oh, yes, I know that.
1: You haven't had an easy life.
2: You know anybody who's had what you'd call an easy life? I don't, Miss Cook.
1: You have to call me Miss Cook. I thought we were getting to be friends.
2: Well, you know something? I forgot your first name.
1: It's May.
2: May. I'll call you Maisie, okay?
1: Well, okay. At least it's better than Maybell.
2: Maybell? What kind of a name is that?
1: A woman I interviewed about a job yesterday. She thought I should change my name to Maybell. Needless to say, I declined. Although I must admit, if she'd insisted, I'd have done it. The job pays so well.
2: Well, you got a new job?
1: Well, it's very strange. I don't know how it's going to work out.
2: Well, now, wait a minute. It's legal, isn't it?
1: Yes. It's perfectly legal.
2: Okay, so what's the job? What does it pay?
1: Well, you're not going to believe it. $300 a week.
2: Oh, you're kidding.
1: I'm not kidding. This woman, I don't know if she's crazy or what. She lives in this beautiful house. All this beautiful furniture, rugs, pictures. She never has any company. She never goes out.
2: Why not?
1: She doesn't want to. 20 years ago, her husband divorced her, and he got custody of their little boy. So she bought this gorgeous house, and she lives there.
2: Doing what?
1: Dreaming.
2: She sleeps all the time?
1: No, I think she means daydreaming, making up things.
2: Well, so what does she need you for, to help her make up things?
1: Well, she wants me to live for her.
2: How are you supposed to do that?
1: She says that all I have to do is live my normal life and once a week come and tell her about it.
2: What's to tell?
1: Well, she thinks if she has some sort of contact with the outside world... She thinks that would help her with her dreams.
2: Oh, that's what she needs, help with her dreams.
1: And I get $300 a week. Isn't that crazy? Well, isn't it? Say something.
2: Yeah, no, I'm thinking.
1: What about?
2: I come up for parole next week. I think it'll go through. They practically promised me.
1: Now, what are you going to do when you get out?
2: Well, I told him I had a dishwashing job, and I do.
1: And where are you going to live?
2: Yeah, it was some flop house, I guess.
1: Well, you'll get a better job. I have great faith in you, Eddie. And if there's anything I can do to help, you know you can count on me.
2: Maisie, there's one thing you could do to help.
1: Well, what's that?
2: When I get out of here, let me move in with you.
1: Eddie,
2: Just for a little while, till I get back on my
1: Eddie,
2: feet.
1: I don't know.
2: I don't mean shack up together. I mean, just let me sleep on the couch or the floor, anything.
1: Well...
2: It'd mean everything to me.
1: Well, for a while, maybe. Okay. You can stay with me for a little while.
3: Dear sweet Mother Nature, at whose shrine we all pretend to worship and whose dictums we constantly violate, what oddity she does create. Perhaps to avenge herself on us for our misdeeds. Perhaps to punish us for our hypocrisy. Perhaps to show her contempt for our stupidity. Whatever her reasons, it is an undeniable fact that here and there are specimens of her handiwork that shock, terrify, and appall us. Mystery Theater will continue shortly with Act 2.

0: Our tender little heroine, Miss May Cook, has secured a position with Mrs. Hilda Tipton, wealthy recluse. In return for a handsome salary, Miss Cook has only to lead her ordinary life and report weekly to her employer its mundane contents. To be, in Mrs. Tipton's words, her bridge to the outside world. For Miss Tipton spends all her time dreaming. Just dreaming. While in another part of town, altogether, is a man called Eddie, who spends his time in prison also dreaming. Dreaming of the day of his parole.
1: Got the job, didn't you? She ought to give you your own key. I know she doesn't like answering the doors. Mrs. Hutchins has her own key. She lets herself in. So why don't she give you your own key? You're getting to be as snooty as she is. Come on, Trixie. Let's not hang around where we're not wanted. We can always watch from the porch.
2: Oh, come on in, May. Hurry up. Looks like rain. Terrible day. Well, go on in. Take your coat off. Go on in. I hope to goodness you've got something to tell me. Something with a little spice to it. I don't mind telling you. What you tell me about the world out there makes me glad I don't live in it. Oh, move that pillow, will you?
3: Which one?
2: On the couch, the gold one. I need it for my back. That's it. All right, now go ahead.
3: Well, the beginning of the week wasn't so very exciting. I bought some clothes.
2: What kind of clothes?
3: Well, a couple of shirtwaist dresses and...
2: Shirtwaist dresses?
3: Oh, they're very nice.
2: Nice?
3: I paid quite a lot of money for them.
2: Well, didn't you buy anything, you know, sexy?
3: No.
2: Nothing long and filmy and, you know, revealing?
3: No, I've never worn that sort of thing.
2: Well, didn't you tell me you were in love with some man?
3: Yes, that's true, I am.
2: You wear shirtwaist dresses when you're with him? Alone with him, I mean?
3: Well, he hasn't been in town lately.
2: Where's he been?
3: Away.
2: Away where? Oh, you don't want to tell me. Okay. When's he coming back?
3: Well, he is back. He came back last night.
2: Oh, good. So, what did you do last night, the two of you?
3: Well, we went out for dinner, seeing as it was his first night home.
2: What did you eat?
3: He had steak, I had fish. We both had salad and ice cream.
2: Oh, Lord. Even the food you eat is dull. Don't you ever eat anything interesting?
3: We used to go to a Chinese restaurant sometimes.
2: I bet you ate chop suey.
3: Yes.
2: So, after that splendid repast of steak and fish and ice cream, then what did you do, huh?
3: Well, we went to a movie.
2: What movie?
3: The one in the neighborhood. Forget the name of it.
2: Oh, May, you could make up a name.
3: Why would I do that?
2: Well, you know I never go out of this house. I don't know one movie from another. So if you made up the name of a movie, I wouldn't know the difference.
3: But why should I?
2: Because you're lying. You never went to any movie. Not last night, not after your lover's been away, out of town, whatever. Now, I want the truth, young lady. I want the whole truth. You've been coming here, what is it, 3 weeks now, and you haven't said one word that was interesting. Near as I can tell, nothing happens out there in the world. Nothing, nothing whatsoever.
3: It's true. Nothing much does happen to me, Mrs. Tipton.
2: I don't believe that. I don't believe that for an instant. I couldn't have been so wrong about you.
3: I never said that I was interesting or anything like that. I
2: know,
3: never...
2: but there was something about you. I heard it in your voice over the telephone. So sweet, so mild, so eager to please. And then when I met you, I could see it in your face.
3: Well, I don't know what you could see. I'm just...
2: Hunger. Yearning. You wanted my draperies, didn't you?
3: Oh, but only if you were going to throw them out.
2: Well, you'd take secondhand things if they were fancy, expensive. And then there was your manner. The way you smiled and agreed with everything I said, even if I was rude. I knew you must have another side to you. What I saw couldn't be the whole of May Cook. There must be another part of her that was jealous and spiteful and angry.
3: No,
2: and,
3: I'm not.
2: And
3: I'm
2: guilty. Guilty of being spiteful and jealous and greedy.
3: No, Mrs. Tipton.
4: Jackson.
2: Yes, Miss Cook. Now, suppose you tell me about this lover of yours. Tell me all about him. What's his name? That'll do for a start.
4: Eddie.
2: Eddie what? You said he's been out of town.
4: He's been in jail.
2: In jail? In jail? Well, that's wonderful. In jail for what? What did he do?
4: Well, he broke into somebody's apartment.
2: Your apartment?
4: No.
2: Then how'd you get to know him?
4: It was the apartment of a friend of mine. So when she had to go to court to identify him, I went with her. She was frightened, so I went.
2: Now, hold on. I remember enough of the world to know that when a person says it happened to a friend, it didn't. It happened to that very person. So, this Eddie didn't break into the apartment of a friend of yours, did he? He broke into your apartment, and that's how you met him. Am I right? Isn't that what happened?
4: Yes.
2: Of course. Of course. Now, how did he get in?
4: Through the kitchen window.
2: And you heard him moving around?
4: Yes.
2: What did he steal?
4: Well, I didn't have very much. He took my mother's engagement ring and her wedding ring. I had a little cash, about $20. He took that.
2: And what else?
4: Oh, that's about all.
2: I don't want to hear about all. I want to hear all. What else did he take?
4: Nothing else.
2: He took you, didn't he?
4: I don't know what you mean.
2: I mean he took you by force, against your will. I mean rape, you ninny. He raped you, didn't he?
4: No, he didn't.
2: Why don't you admit it?
4: Mrs. Tipton, I can't admit to something that never happened.
2: Oh, you make me sick.
4: Well, if that's so, perhaps I better not work for you any longer.
2: And give up all that money? You need it. You know you do.
4: Not that much.
2: Look. I want you to do one more thing for me. Then we can call it quits. I want you to bring this Eddie person here to my house. I want to meet him.
4: I don't know if he'd want to come, Mrs. Tipton.
2: Bring him. Tomorrow night. I'll expect you both. For dinner. I've had enough conversation for today. You can go now. Oh. Your money's on the little table by the front door.
4: Thank you, Mrs. Tipton.
2: 3 $100 bills. Crispy new ones.
4: Thank you, Mrs. Tipton.
2: For once, I got my money's worth. And I mean to get much more. Much, much more.
5: That's all you told her? That I spent part of a year in a slammer?
4: Well, there wasn't anything else to tell.
5: Well, it just doesn't add up.
4: Well, what doesn't add up, Eddie?
5: Well, that this old bag would want to meet me. I don't care how nutty she is or how lonely or how anything. That's not enough of a reason. No. There's got to be something else. Yeah, I know what these biddies have on their minds. All the time they got it on their minds. Didn't she ask anything about that?
4: About what?
5: You and me. About sex, dummy.
4: She didn't ask me. She told me.
5: Told you what?
4: That you raped me.
5: I knew it. There had to be something.
4: Well, of course, I said you didn't.
5: Then what?
4: Then nothing. She got disgusted with me because I wouldn't say that you... Because I wouldn't say something happened that never happened. And so I said that maybe if that was the way she felt about me, maybe I better not work for her anymore.
5: You said that?
4: She didn't seem to care whether I quit or not. There was just one more thing she wanted me to do. And that was to bring you to her house tomorrow night. For dinner.
5: And you said you would?
4: Well, I said I'd ask you. You don't have to go.
5: What do you mean, I don't have to go?
4: She's pretty weird.
5: I want to go.
4: But, Eddie, I really believe Mrs. Tipton wants to think you raped me. I mean, I don't think she believed me at all when I said you didn't.
5: Well, we can set her straight, can't we?
4: Well, I don't think she wants to be set straight. Oh, it was a nice job while it lasted.
5: Oh, it isn't over yet.
4: Oh, yes, it is. I've made up my mind. After tomorrow night, I'm never going near that house again.
5: You know, you're perfectly right. You're not cut out for that job.
4: Well, I'm glad you feel that way.
5: Yeah, but me? I was tailor-made for that job.
4: You? You mean you'd go to work for her?
5: Well, why not? You said it was legal, didn't you?
4: Yes, it's legal, but...
5: Well, I can tell my parole officer I'm working for a rich lady who is slightly eccentric. It'll sound great.
4: Oh, Eddie, I don't know.
5: Yeah, but I do know. Look, you made hash out of that job.
4: No, I did. It's
5: yeah,
4: just...
5: but I won't, believe me. I'll make it into the best-paying job in the world.
4: Oh, you just want the money, is that it? Not that I blame you. I wanted it, too. But, you see, it isn't worth it. Look, here's the $300 that I got paid today. You take it. I really don't want it, and you need it, so you take it.
5: You're going to get some money I care about.
4: Look, here, three $100 bills.
5: Hand them over.
4: Here.
5: Give me a match.
4: What for?
5: Never mind. I got one someplace.
4: What do you want a match for?
5: I got it.
4: Eddie! Oh, you can't... Oh, don't do that. That's $300.
5: Don't they burn pretty, though?
0: Well, some people have money to burn, I guess. Not me. And nobody I know either. And even if we did have, I don't think we'd go ahead and actually do it. I mean, we'd think of something else. Anything else to do with it besides burn it. I mean to say, $100 bills are legal tender, not legal tinder. Mystery Theater will be back shortly with Act 3.

0: It is the next night now, and May is bringing Eddie to have dinner with Mrs. Tipton. Or is it the other way around? Is Eddie bringing May to the house of a woman he has never met? For contrary to May's expectations, Eddie jumped at the chance to meet May's employer, or more correctly, her former employer. For May fully intends to resign, and Eddie fully intends to take her place. It is now 7 o'clock, and May and Eddie are arriving at 111.
1: Okay, keep the change.
2: Well, well, well.
3: Don't pay any attention to him.
1: Well, who is he?
3: He lives next door.
2: Well, I didn't expect to see you. Not tonight.
3: Remember, Eddie, this is the last time I'm going to come to this house.
1: I got you.
2: And with a man alongside you, too. Mrs. Tipton must be loosening up a bit. Am I right?
3: Just ignore him.
2: For 20 years, it was just Mrs. Hutchins went through that door. Then the young lady makes an appearance. Now, lo and behold, a young gentleman.
1: Why don't you just go on home, huh?
2: I live next door.
1: Well, go there.
2: Okay. Come along, Trixie. We'll sit on the front porch and watch what happens.
4: Ah, there you are. I've been waiting. Come in. Come in.
1: Oh, that was the most delicious meal I've ever been privileged to enjoy, Mrs. Tipton.
4: Better than prison food, Eddie.
1: Well, I haven't always eaten prison food.
4: I'll just bet you haven't. Oh, May, fetch Eddie another helping of the burnt almond mousse.
3: Yes, Mrs. Tipton.
4: Eddie?
1: Mm-hmm.
4: You remind me of somebody. I can't think who.
1: Your husband, perhaps?
4: Oh, heavens, no. My husband was a stick.
1: Your son?
4: Well, considering I haven't seen my son since he was 5 years old. Now, you're more like someone I've dreamed about.
3: Here's your dessert, Eddie.
1: Well, just set it down.
4: When you've finished, maybe you'd like to see the rest of the house, Eddie. You've seen the first floor. Maybe you'd like to see the second floor.
1: Well, now, that would be a privilege.
4: My bedroom, I think, is my masterpiece. It's in shades of beige at the moment, from ivory through parchment to ecru. Though I may change it.
1: Let me look at it first.
4: Oh, I will.
3: I've never seen your bedroom, Mrs. Tipton.
4: No, you haven't, have you? And I once promised to show it to you, didn't I?
3: Yes.
4: Well, then we'll all look at it together. Eddie, finished your mousse?
1: All finished.
4: I really should have an elevator installed. These stairs are getting to be too much for me. Oh. Voila. Entrez.
5: Oh, how perfectly. How perfectly exquisite.
1: Very nice. I commend your taste, Mrs. Tipton.
4: Oh, you really like it.
1: Yeah, I really do. But you said you were going to change it.
4: Oh, I change everything regularly. I get tired after a while. I need new things, new colors, new textures.
1: New sensations?
4: Most of all, new sensations.
1: Well, I have some thoughts on how you could redecorate this room.
4: Oh, have you indeed?
3: Oh, I wouldn't change a thing.
4: Who asked you?
3: Oh, it's just an opinion.
4: I'm interested in Eddie's opinion, not yours. Why don't you go downstairs and clean the table?
1: Why don't you? And wash the dishes.
3: I prefer to stay here. I wasn't hired to clear the table and wash the dishes.
4: And nevertheless, just this once. This one time.
3: Not this one time. Not any time.
1: May, step outside with me for a minute, huh?
3: Outside where?
1: Well, just outside in the hall.
3: What for?
1: Well, for a little conversation, that's all. Now, come on. After you.
3: All right. Just for a few minutes.
1: Now, look, I want 5 minutes alone with Mrs. Tipton.
3: You really want to work for her? You want to do her living for her?
1: I really want to.
3: Eddie, you don't know what she's like.
1: Oh, I know exactly what she's like. She's another one of those women. I've known them all my life.
3: What women?
1: Women like you.
5: Oh, she's nothing like me.
1: Not outside, but inside, you're alike. You're the kind that likes criminals. You like everything about them. If I wasn't a criminal, you wouldn't like me.
5: I wanted to help you. To understand you, to help you to understand yourself.
1: I understand myself perfectly. I understand myself backwards, forwards, sideways. I'm bad, Maisie. Bad.
5: No, not really.
1: Yes,
5: no.
1: really. She understands that. That fat blob in there. I'm what she's been dreaming about all these years. Lust and lasciviousness and uncontrolled passion. Dreaming of a life where anything goes and the world belongs to the clever and the strong.
5: I've never lived that way. I've never dreamed about those things.
1: Oh, yes, you have, baby. You haven't got the gumption to do anything for yourself. So you find somebody like me and pretend you want to change me. But you want to rehabilitate me. Isn't that what you call it? Well, I can't be rehabilitated, baby. I don't want to be. And that fat lady in there doesn't want me rehabilitated. She wants me just the way I am. So now, if you'll excuse me.
5: Eddie.
1: Ah, Mrs. Tipton. Well, you've turned off all the lights.
4: The moonlight comes through the windows.
1: Well, how romantic. Moonlight streaming through parchment silk. And where are you, Mrs. Tipton?
4: Here, Eddie.
1: Why now, would you by any chance be in the big canopied bed, Mrs. Tipton? The big bed draped in ivory net?
4: Silk net.
1: But I can scarcely see you.
4: You can hear my voice.
1: So I can, Hilda.
4: Oh, call me Hildegard.
1: You said I reminded you of someone.
4: Someone I've known intimately.
1: Well, suppose I light a match and you take a look at my face. Think who it is I remind you of. You ready?
4: Oh, yes. Why, I know you. I know you. Is it possible?
1: Is what possible?
4: That you are him, the fiend, the arch-fiend.
1: Am I?
4: Oh, light another match.
1: Look carefully at my face, Hildegard.
4: Oh, is it possible you're here? Here with me, and you are going to...
1: To what?
4: You're going to force yourself on me, aren't you? Oh, I know it. It's what I've dreamed of. Oh, light another match, my beloved. Your majesty, your satanic majesty, I am your servant, your slave. Oh, what is that? The room is growing red. There's fire... The bed is on fire! Hold him on fire!

0: quiet, Trixie.
1: Oh, Mrs. Hutchins. Mrs. Hutchins.
2: I'm in a hurry.
1: Oh, terrible thing about the fire.
2: Terrible.
1: That beautiful house. Though I've never been inside, of course. Have they been questioning you, the police and the fire people?
2: Yes.
1: Well, they'll get around to me later. Me and my sister.
2: No doubt.
1: We were the ones who called the fire department, you know. Didn't they tell you?
2: No.
1: Oh, yes. My sister and I heard this sort of explosion. And then we saw smoke coming out of one of the upstairs rooms.
2: Mrs. Tipton's gorgeous bedroom.
1: Is that what room it was?
2: Yes.
1: Then she must have started it herself.
2: I wouldn't know about that.
1: Well, nobody got out, I understand.
2: Nobody.
1: Where was Mrs. Tipton at the time?
2: In her bed.
1: They found her there?
2: Yes.
1: And the young girl, Miss Cook, I believe her name was?
2: Outside the door.
1: The door to the bedroom?
2: Yes. And the door was locked.
1: Why, the poor girl must have been trying to get in to save Mrs. Tipton.
2: It looks that way.
1: But where was the man?
2: What man?
1: The man who came to the house with the young lady.
2: There was no man.
1: Of course there was a man. He drove up about dinner time with the young lady, and they went into the house together. Now, he never came out because my sister and I watched the house back and front. From that moment on, we were so surprised to see a man going in.
2: No man was found in the house.
1: Well, wait till they get to questioning me. I'll tell them about the man that went in and never came out.
2: You'll only be making a fool of yourself.
1: Well, it must have been the man that set the fire.
2: A fire started in the bedroom, and the door to the bedroom was locked. And no body of any man was found, so there. Now, I've got to be getting on home. You can tell your fanciful tale to the police if you want to.
1: But how did it happen? How did the fire start?
2: It was the work of the devil. He has sly ways, the devil has. Very sly ways.
3: I'll be back shortly with a final thought. As so often happens, the final word is given to the one who says it best. Master William Shakespeare, born 1564, died 1616. Our cast included Marion Seldes, Bryna Rayburn, Jack Grimes, and Dan Ockel. Associate Director, Marlon Swing. This is Hyman Brown, producer-director, inviting you to return to our Mystery Theater for another adventure in the macabre. Until next time, then, pleasant dreams.

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0: Come in. Welcome. Welcome to Mystery Theater. I am Hyman Brown. Oh, yes, it is rather dark in here. You see, we never turn on the lights. We don't need any. On Radio Mystery Theater, all we illuminate is your imagination. But do not be concerned. Although it's been said when one is alone in the darkness, one hears strange things.
1: Let those who enter these hallowed halls be cursed. None shall look upon the sacred golden cauldron of the druids.
0: A strange voice, a voice from the moldering past. What has a sacred golden cauldron in the strange cult of the ancient druids to do with our story? Even the mention of the word druid evokes a frightening display of pyrotechnics from the atmosphere. Why does contemporary man still fear prehistoric rituals from the past?
2: Brad, please don't ask the old man any more questions. Look at his face. It's beginning to turn darker than the storm outside.
3: Forgive me if my questions are in bad taste, sir. My interest in crime is a hobby, as is my interest in the occult.
1: They would not make light of the power of the druids, Mr. Spencer. It reaches out beyond the confines of this castle, beyond Stonehenge, beyond the grave.
0: Our mystery drama, The Golden Cauldron, was written especially for the Mystery Theater by Ralph Goodman and stars Paul Hecht. I'll be back shortly with Act One.

0: cauldron? The power of the druids reaching out beyond the grave in this, the 20th century? Come with me to Albion Castle, a crumbling remnant of the past as it exists today. A storm rages outside, but safe for the moment are two American tourists who have come here for a skeptical look into the legend of the druids. In the great hall of the castle, above the fireplace, there is a graven image of a druid god. There is something hypnotic about this strange carved deity that is being examined by Brad Spencer, a young man who does not frighten easily. And yet, the statue is holding Brad in its spell.
1: I see you've met the lord of the castle, the likeness of the all-powerful Celtic god.
2: Is that what he looked like, Peter?
1: Well, I've never seen him, but when I guide the tour groups around Stonehenge, that's the face I describe.
2: Looks rather frightening, doesn't he?
1: The tourists love it. Fits the moody climate.
2: Let's change the subject, Peter. Maybe the weather will improve.
1: Don't tell me this druid nonsense is getting to you.
2: No, of course not. And my worry, Dennis, you don't know how his childish mind functions. Come to think of it, I'm not too sure how it functions myself.
1: As long as he can earn enough money to afford that brand new Rolls Royce you two arrived in, I'm sure you don't care.
2: That's true. I'm a sponge. Soak up the wealth I find around me. Never work, if I can help it. But Dennis is no worse than I am. He didn't earn his millions. He inherited them.
1: I can't wait to meet him.
2: How are the tours going?
1: Jammed as usual this time of year. But I'm beginning to lose interest.
2: Not in Stonehenge.
1: Oh, no, no. That always fascinates me, just as this image of their Celtic god seems to fascinate you.
2: You may be bored with your work, Peter, but I find this crumbling old castle an endless source of amusement.
1: Amusement?
2: Research, old buddy. You may be interested to know that I'm getting close to the solution of the ancient Albion mystery.
1: Don't tell me you're still checking out that old legend.
2: Legend, Peter? Or fact? You must have picked up a lot of information about the druids that could be of help in clearing up the strange legend about the tragic death of the archdruid Albion and his secret love, the beautiful Helen.
1: I wouldn't discuss it here if I were you.
3: Brad! Brad, where are you?
2: Here, Dennis.
3: Oh, thank heaven. I thought I was alone in this spooky place. What's going on out there? An atomic blast?
1: Relax, Mr. Wentworth. Just one of our usual summer evening showers.
3: Oh. You know my name? I mean, you had most of it, only you left out the third.
1: The third?
3: Yeah, Dennis Wentworth III. Don't think Grandfather was happy with the first two.
2: That's why he left his fortune to Dennis.
3: Well, it's not a fortune, but it's enough. I think I'll go back to my room.
2: Now, wait. We're going to have some brandy.
3: Look, I'll be out in a minute, as soon as I change my shirt. Oh, make mine a double.
2: Now to get back to the legend.
1: No need to get the facts secondhand. That old car out there, the one that just pulled up in the driveway?
2: Yeah.
1: It belongs to Siculus.
2: Who?
1: Siculus. Siculus Lothbridge, one of the oldest residents of this area. Some believe he was once an arch-druid himself.
2: You don't say. I'd like to meet him.
1: You will. He haunts this castle.
2: Haunts it?
1: Nice old guy, but a sort of fanatic. Knew the Albion clan personally, they say. He keeps coming up here in search of the Lost Cauldron.
2: Lost Cauldron?
1: Yeah, the golden cauldron engraved with the head of a Celtic god. He believes it's buried with the skeletons of Albion and the witch Helen.
2: Now I know I want to meet him.
1: The housekeeper will make the introductions. We're very formal around here.
4: Basil, we have guests. Please attend to the front door.
5: Yes, Mistress Margaret.
4: Ah, Siculus, so good of you to give this young lady a lift in the end.
6: Oh, yes, in all this downpour. You have no idea how I appreciate this.
5: Oh, it has been my pleasure. Youth and beauty has always brightened the eyes of the ancients.
2: You mean like the beautiful Helen affected those who looked upon her?
5: Who is this stranger?
6: Don't be angry, Siculus. He's a guest, a visitor from America. He meant no insult.
2: None at all. Mr. Brooke here was just discussing an old druid legend, and I was...
6: Oh, this is Mr. Brad Spencer. You, of course, know Peter.
5: Yes. We have spoken on occasion.
6: Mr. Spencer, this is Siculus Lothbridge, a respected elder of our community.
2: Most happy to meet you, sir.
5: See to the young girl, Margaret. She is chilled to the marrow.
6: Yes, Siculus. Basil, take the young lady's bags to the upper floor.
7: Oh, just a moment, please. I don't mean to cause any trouble, but my letter specified a room off the great hall.
6: We didn't receive any letter.
7: Well, then, how did you know that I was arriving today?
6: Siculus foretold of a third visitor. A young woman, tall, slender, with blonde hair.
2: Yeah, the man's amazing.
6: All we have is a room on the upper floor.
2: Now, wait a minute. Would you like my room, Miss...
7: Julie. Julie Chandler. Yes, I would, Mr. Spencer.
2: Oh, then it's done. Basil, you may show the lady to my room and place my bags on the upper floor.
6: You're sure, sir, that this is not an inconvenience?
2: Ordinarily, yes, but for an unexpected third visitor, tall, slender, with long blonde hair, who am I to tempt the wrath of fate?
7: Thank you again, Mr. Spencer.
2: Oh, Brad, please.
7: Brad. I'll just hang on to this small bag, Basil. You may carry these others to Mr. Spencer's...
8: Sorry, I didn't mean to bump into you like this. My name's Dennis.
7: Mine is Julie.
2: You dropped your purse, Julie. Here it is.
7: Thank you, Brad.
8: Oh, you see, you two are already acquainted. I was just coming out of my room.
7: And I was going into mine. It looks like you and I are going to be neighbors, Dennis. Mr. Spencer was nice enough to trade rooms with me.
8: Oh, terrific.
7: See you later, gentle.
8: Yeah. Wow. Beautiful blonde in the room next to mine. Thanks, Brad. Things are looking up.
2: Try looking in this direction, toward the fire. We have another visitor who's not so pretty.
8: Oh, the old man?
2: Yeah, just arrived with Miss Chandler.
8: You're right, he isn't pretty. Wow, what a weird face. Must be over 100 years old.
6: Make yourself at home, gentlemen. And you, Siculus, of course, are always welcome here.
5: Thank you, my lady.
6: I am merely the housekeeper here.
5: With the soul of a lady, nonetheless.
6: Basil will bring some brandy. If you'll excuse me, I have my work to attend to.
2: Oh, certainly.
6: If the fire burns low, please tend to it, Peter. It's the only source of heat here.
9: I will, Margaret.
2: Rather attractive for a housekeeper.
9: She's been looking after this place since Sir Lawrence left. Introduce your friend to our visitor from the village, Brad.
2: Oh, yes. Mr. Lothbridge, this is Dennis Wentworth, the third.
8: Pleasure to meet you, Mr. Lothbridge.
5: What do you know of the druids?
8: Nothing. Peter here was telling me all about this place. It was tragic about the poor girl, her lover.
5: You mean Lady Elaine?
2: Lady Elaine?
5: The recent murder of Lady Elaine and the disappearance of her husband, Sir Lawrence.
2: We're referring to the tragic murder of Archdruid Albion and the beautiful witch, Helen.
5: That happened hundreds of years ago. We speak of that no longer. Lady Elaine was murdered a few months ago.
8: There were three murders in this castle?
9: In this room.
8: I'm leaving.
2: Oh, come off it. Stop being so nervous.
8: I can't help it. Murders, thunderstorms, old castles. They make me jumpy.
5: A young woman was murdered here, right where your young friend, Mr. Wentworth, is standing.
8: Thanks a lot.
9: The police have investigated, but until they find Sir Lawrence...
2: I don't follow.
9: Elaine's husband, Sir Lawrence, thought his lady was cheating on him. He confronted her. An argument followed. He became enraged and shot her, point blank, through the heart. Death was instantaneous.
2: And the murderer, Sir Lawrence, is missing?
9: Yes, he's still at large. He could be hiding somewhere around nearby in the caves or in the village.
8: Brad, you sure you don't want us to leave?
2: Just when things are starting to get interesting.
5: A poor girl has been foully murdered. Why do you find this interesting?
2: Oh, I'm in sympathy with the girl. But the thought that the murderer is at large, possibly stalking this castle, his castle...
5: This is Archdruid Albion's castle.
2: Yes, sir. As you say, sir.
5: Sir Lawrence bought it for amusement. He is not from this land. He is a stranger to Stonehenge. The foreigner's presence here has defiled the sacred memory of Albion.
2: I gather Sir Lawrence is not liked by the local townspeople.
5: I only blame Sir Lawrence. I have never held malice toward the poor child he tempted, wed, and then foully murdered. She was innocent. She had no other lover.
2: You seem sure of that.
5: When Sir Lawrence was not here, she would often send for me. I would stop by to speak with her. That tragic morning, she sent word. She wrote, "Come tonight. I have something to tell you about Sir Lawrence. It is most urgent."
2: And you arrived too late.
5: Yes.
2: Then it was you who found the body.
5: Why do you ask all these questions? I have already told everything I know to the police.
2: I'm sorry if my questions disturb you, sir.
5: It is you who disturbs me. We will speak of this matter no longer.
2: Well, as you wish. Your reaction is understandable. But you do not seem to be a talkative man by nature. Why have you told us this much?
5: The evil murder has troubled my mind. As I told you, I know the girl's family. Her father was one of us.
2: One of us?
5: One of the townspeople. I also know her mother. The child was most beautiful. Her angelic countenance was known to all who live on these hallowed grounds.
2: Of course, you are referring to the hallowed grounds of the Druids. You speak of it often, as though you are privy to personal knowledge of the Celtic cult, their rites, their rituals. I understand they practiced human sacrifice.
8: Let's not get into that, Brad, or this murder. It's really none of our business. We just came here for a little sightseeing, right?
2: Right. Tell me, Mr. Lothbridge, you say this murder took place a few months ago and that you arrived the night when the...
5: I must take my leave now. I would not be here at all if I had not come to bring the unexpected visitor, Miss Chandler.
2: Whom you somehow expected. Who is she, Mr. Lothbridge, this Julie Chandler? Has she been to Stonehenge before?
8: Brad, please.
9: Mr. Lothbridge is tired, Brad. He'd like to be on his way back to the village. And so would I. Would you give me a lift down the mountain, Siculus?
5: Oh, yes, come. But we will speak of no murder.
2: So, good night, Mr. Lothbridge. Forgive me if my questions were in bad taste. My interest in crime is a hobby, as is my interest in the occult.
5: I would not make light of the occult, Mr. Spencer. The power of the Druids dates back to the Stone Age. It reaches out beyond this castle, beyond Stonehenge, beyond the grave.
8: Well, Brad, looks like you made another friend.
2: We're going to need all the friends we can get.
8: What are you talking about?
2: Dennis, we are not leaving. Not until we check out this murder of Lady Elaine and the disappearance of her husband, the mysterious Sir Lawrence Cumberland.
0: Well, what have we here? Three skeletons that haunt the infamous Albion Castle. Two from one century and one from this. Perhaps the inquisitive Brad Spencer will enlighten us as to the reason for this recent crime of violence. I, for one, hope he hurries before the trio of corpses turns into a quartet or a quintet or a... Well, one thing we know for sure. In a few moments, Mystery Theater will be back with Act Two.

0: It is a few moments later. Dennis is still staring at his friend in disbelief. Despite the ominous threat of death, Brad has announced his intention of staying on at the Albion Castle to probe the recent murder of Lady Elaine. The impulsive decision has frightened Dennis.
1: You can stay on and check out these weird people if you like, Brad, but not me. I'm too rich to die.
0: Well put. Shall we see if Dennis has nerve enough to walk out the door into the night, knowing that the murderer, Sir Lawrence, may be lurking somewheres out there?
2: You're being childish about this, Dennis.
1: Yeah, okay, I'm being childish.
2: I tell you, we're perfectly safe
1: here.
2: Yeah,
1: so far.
2: What does that mean?
1: Well, I mean, I have a funny feeling we've been lucky up till now, but if you keep asking questions, we're...
2: Yeah, these weird people, as you call them, interest me. If you don't ask questions, how do you expect to find anything out?
1: Well, that's what I'm afraid of, finding something out. Once we know something, we're really in trouble. What was that?
2: Oh, relax. It's just Basil with our brandy.
1: Well, where?
2: Oh, excuse me. Sorry, Basil, old man.
3: I move softly around the old place. I do not wish to disturb people.
2: Well, that's thoughtful of you, Basil. Oh, I see you've already poured our drinks.
3: Yes, sir. Mistress Margaret is most particular about how I serve the guests. Yours, sir?
2: Oh.
3: And, one for you. I do hope you'll find this to your liking.
2: Thank you. Oh, tell me, Basil, what happened to the dog?
3: The dog, sir? What dog?
2: Well, I noticed an empty enclosure near the driveway when we arrived yesterday. A dog run. The name Bruno engraved on a metal plate on the wire fence.
3: Oh, the dog. I'd forgotten for a moment. Poor Bruno. It was Sir Lawrence's dog.
2: Oh, what happened to poor Bruno?
3: He died.
2: A lot of poor things seem to die around here. How did Bruno die?
3: We had to destroy him. After Sir Lawrence ran off, the animal howled all day long, refused food and drink, acted strangely.
2: You mean acted strangely?
3: It would no longer enter the castle. Used to sleep there, by the fire. But after Sir Lawrence ran away, it would no longer sleep there.
2: Oh, well, where did he sleep?
3: Out there. In the courtyard. On Albion's grave. Strange behavior. Howling. Yeah. Became a nuisance. Mr. Lothbridge prepared a potion, a gentle poison. I fed it to Bruno.
2: I thought you said it refused food and drink.
3: Well, by then, it was too weak to resist. The poison was lethal. It just went off to sleep. Never woke up. If you gentlemen need anything else, please ring.
2: Oh, yes, sir. Thank you.
1: But I warned you, Brad.

0: Yeah, this is delicious.
1: You're sure it's okay?
0: Fine. Go on, take a sip. It won't kill you. Bad joke, Dennis. But yeah. Drink up. You look like you need a drink.
1: I do. Okay, here goes. Sure needed that. This place gives me the creeps.
0: Yeah, so I've noticed, particularly when I was asking old Siculus a few questions.
1: There's only one person I'd like to ask a few questions of.
0: Oh?
1: Yeah, Julie Chandler. Did you get a look at that, Chassie? I'm dying to ask her three questions. Address, phone number, and if she's married or single.
0: Have another brandy.
1: Yeah, I think I will. The stuff is great.
0: Better make it a double.
1: Why?
0: Here she comes.
1: Yeah. She slipped into something more comfortable. For her, not for me. Good evening, Miss Chandler.
2: Hello.
1: I must say, you look rather nice tonight.
2: Thank you. So do you.
1: Yeah. Oh, allow me to introduce myself. My name is Dennis. Dennis Wentworth III.
2: I know. We were introduced when I arrived.
1: Oh, yeah, of course.
2: And your friend's name is...
1: That doesn't matter. He's a bore. A complete bore.
2: Oh.
1: May I pour you some brandy?
2: Yes, thank you.
1: It's okay. We just tasted it. I mean, it's a fine brandy. Brad, if you'll excuse us, the young lady and I...
2: Brad, that's it. Brad Spencer.
0: Is there something wrong?
2: No, just restless. May I sit down?
0: Oh, please.
2: Oh, thank you.
1: You were saying, Julie, may I call you Julie?
2: Certainly, Dennis.
1: About this being restless.
2: That's why I decided to travel. See new places. I've read about Stonehenge and heard about this old castle that's been turned into a sort of inn by Sir Lawrence. And I decided to come here while I was traveling abroad for, the novelty of it.
0: Now, Julie, you know that's not true.
2: Isn't it, Brad?
0: No. You've been here before. You knew of the rooms off the Great Hall, and the name Sir Lawrence isn't mentioned in the travel folder that suggests this inn, as you call it. You haven't been traveling abroad, Miss Chandler. You live abroad. In Ireland. Dublin, as a matter of fact.
1: Well, how would you know that, Brad?
0: Miss Chandler dropped her purse when we were exchanging rooms. I swiped her wallet. Here you are, Miss Chandler.
2: And I thought you were honest.
0: I had hoped you were, too.
2: It's seldom I meet a man who is interested in more than he sees.
0: Thank you.
2: Tell me, Brad, what do you do for a living?
0: Oh, live.
2: Don't you work?
0: At living, yes.
2: How do you feel about me at this very minute?
0: Fascinated.
2: That's encouraging. I'm glad I took the extra time to put my face on just right.
0: Well, it's not the face I find fascinating. Not that it isn't a very pretty face. It's what's behind that beautiful mask. What's going on inside that lovely head of yours.
2: Ah, still the analytical male. Haven't you ever made a decision that was impulsive?
0: Yes, once. I discovered it was a foolish one.
2: Would you like to kiss me?
0: Impulsively or analytically?
2: Any way you choose.
1: Wait a minute. You two just met. You're not gonna... Yes, you are.
2: I found that exciting.
1: I find this depressing.
2: Did it do anything for you, Brad?
0: I don't know. Let's try it again.
2: All right.
0: Oh, now, that's what I call a kiss.
1: That was a shot, you fool!
2: The window is shattered.
1: Yeah, it came from outside the castle.
0: Okay, get down, both of you. Whoever that is, he's lurking outside.
1: Sir Lawrence!
0: Perhaps, but how did you know about Sir Lawrence?
1: Well, they told us when...
0: They didn't tell her.
2: Front door. It's opening.
0: Peter!
3: Sit to listen to me. Is everyone all right?
1: Well, I thought you left.
3: We did. Siculus had a strange premonition. Said he felt the presence of Sir Lawrence in the wooded area beyond the castle ground, so we returned.
4: I could feel the evil nature of the man. Remain silent. The link between the living and the dead is still here, just outside this room.
5: Mr. Spencer, Peter, what is happening? That noise I heard.
0: Well, that was a gunshot fired at a distance of, I'd say 100 yards or so from ground level.
2: Ground level? Wow, but you would know that.

0: Simple. The glass was shattered here at this point of entry, just a few feet from the floor. And the bullet spent itself here above the fireplace, just over the head of the druid god. Just took off one of his ears.
1: Ah, sacrilege! May the heavens might revolve and the evil be bound by chains to eternity.
2: Amen. I mean, look, let's call the cops and get that guy.
3: We have no telephone. This is an isolated area. The castle was renovated, but it has been impossible to string phone wires up the mountain so that we could have contact with the outside world.
2: Oh, great. That means we're on our own, sitting ducks for Sir Lawrence.
0: If that was Sir Lawrence out there.
2: What does that mean, Mr. Sherlock Holmes?
0: Well, simply this. We aren't sure just who fired that shot as yet. Are we, Basil?
1: I beg your pardon, sir.
0: Now, where were you and Mistress Margaret when the shot was fired?
3: I resent that implication, Mr. Spencer.
0: No, I'm not implying anything, just sifting through the facts.
4: In that case, I suppose I'm a suspect, too.
0: Well, I didn't say that, Peter.
4: Well, I was out there with Siculus. If we continue along this line of reasoning, both Siculus and I could
0: have... No, perhaps one of you, but... Mr. Lothbridge, did you let Mr. Brooke out of the car before you reached the driveway?
1: Yes. I felt a presence. I could sense someone, something was out there. Mr. Brooke asked to be let out so he could look around.
0: And you two separated?
1: Yes.
0: And then you heard the shot?
1: Yes.
0: I see.
2: Well, then you are right. It could have been that.
0: No, I never said that, Dennis. Nor did I say it could have been Basil or Mistress Margaret.
3: Mr. Spencer, we are not amused.
5: I am intrigued. And innocent, of course.
2: Can you prove it?
5: I was standing right here next to you when the shot was fired.
0: What about that gun you carry in your purse? You'll find it's not there anymore, Miss Chandler.
5: What? You're right, it's missing. How did you know I had a gun in my purse?
0: If you recall, when we exchanged rooms, you dropped your purse. I picked it up. As I handed it back to you, I noticed it was rather heavy and felt a slight bulge, the outline of a snub-nosed .38 revolver.
5: You are observant.
0: And this spent bullet, embedded here in the wood paneling above the fireplace, came from a .38. Quite possibly your gun, Julie Chandler.
5: I must say I'm impressed, Mr. Spencer.
2: Well, then, that leaves just two of us who aren't suspects. You and me, Brad. Unless you suspect me.
0: No, Dennis, you're safe.
5: Then you are saying that one of us may somehow be involved in this, incident.
3: I'm sure the man is joking.
1: I, for one, care not for a man's jokes. And I say to you again, beware, ye who enter Albion's castle. Those of you who would mock this uneasy resting place will perish among these ancient stones. This is holy ground, coveted by the Celtic god.
2: Agreed. But in case the druid god forgets to covet this place, I suggest we send someone for the police.
5: He's right.
3: We should not wait another minute.
4: All right, then it's settled. While the others remain here in guarded silence, one of us will leave immediately and inform the authorities.
0: One of us. Yes, Peter. But who?
6: An interesting dilemma. Six souls trapped in the remains of a crumbling druid castle, held prisoner by their fears and suspicions of one another. Can Brad Spencer unravel this web of deceit? He and his reluctant traveling companion, Dennis, seem to have stumbled upon an unusual and terrifying vacation spot. They'll have an exciting story to tell when they get back home. If they get back home. Mystery Theater will be back shortly with Act 3.

0: The mysterious shot fired at Brad Spencer aroused his instinctive suspicion of those around him. It seems that Brad is by nature an inquisitive man, a man who asks questions, perhaps too many questions. However, the shot that narrowly missed him and the spent bullet that embedded itself in the wall did not seem to disturb Brad. Let's find out why.
1: Did I hear you right, Brad? A shot was just fired at us by a murderer, and you say we're perfectly safe here.
2: I didn't say perfectly, Dennis. If that shot was fired by Sir Lawrence, we are safe. But it was fired by someone in this room.
3: I resent that accusation, Mr. Spencer.
4: I have warned you all, but you would not listen. There is more than murder afoot in this castle. Until the golden cauldron is found and returned to the Celtic god of the Druids, none of us are safe here.
5: Siculus, please. Mr. Spencer has a right to be uneasy. That shot was obviously meant for him. But it was fired by Sir Lawrence, Brad. I can vouch for these people. It had to be Sir Lawrence.
2: If you're right, there's no need to panic.
1: I still don't see why.
2: That shot wasn't fired to kill anyone. It was meant to scare us. And notice how flattened out this spent bullet is?
1: Yeah.
2: It was fired from close range, almost as close as the shot that killed Lady Elaine.
1: Well, maybe Sir Lawrence missed.
2: Yeah, not likely. The light in here was bright enough for an expert marksman like Sir Lawrence.
3: How did you know Sir Lawrence was an expert marksman?
2: Oh, this rifle cabinet and these marksmanship trophies belong to the master of the castle, do they not?
3: Yes, they are his.
5: I see. Then you were just trying to be amusing again when you accused us all...
2: Oh, no, Peter. Just testing the ground.
1: Yeah, well, let's stop testing while we're standing up on the ground instead of lying in it 6 feet under. But somebody go for the police?
2: Okay, you're right, Dennis. This is no longer a game. Why don't you get into your role?
4: Peter, Spencer does not control our destinies. I will drive you back to the village. The townspeople must be told of Sir Lawrence's return. Are you coming, Peter?
5: Yes, Siculus. Are you sure you'll all be all right?
2: We have Sir Lawrence's rifles.
5: Good. We'll be back with Inspector Heath as soon as we can.
3: If we have your permission, Mr. Spencer, Basil and I will secure all doors and windows from the inside. Come, Basil.
6: Yes, mistress.
7: You are an interesting man. I just love the way you put two and two together.
2: Now, let's really put two and two together and see if we can come up with one. One suspect. The man who fired the shot.
7: Then you believe it was a man and not me.
2: Julie, you were standing here right next to me when the bullet came crashing through that window.
7: That's right. But you're confusing me. You did say the shot came from my gun.
2: Or another .38. But let's take one thing at a time. Consider the dog.
7: The dog.
2: Bruno, Lawrence's dog. Basil said it howled all day long after Sir Lawrence disappeared. They had to destroy it. Basil poisoned it.
7: I don't trust that, Basil.
2: Yes, but why did it howl? It was Sir Lawrence's dog. Why didn't it run off, go searching for its master?
1: Well, maybe they had it chained up.
2: No, Dennis. Now, if you remember, Basil said it howled all day, and at night it slept out there in the courtyard. On Albion's grave.
7: Oh, how gruesome.
2: Or how obvious.
1: Obvious?
2: Yeah. You remember that story about Greyfriars, Bobby, Julie? I'm sure you do, Dennis. They made it into a Disney movie.
1: Oh, yeah, I saw that about this dog whose master died.
2: Yeah. Yeah, well, go on, Dennis.
1: Oh, good Lord.
7: What's the matter?
1: They buried his master, and the dog refused food or drink, howled all day, and at night... slept on its master's grave.
2: Exactly.
7: You don't think
2: that's
7: that...
2: been our problem up until now. We've been kept so busy, we haven't had time to think. Come on, Dennis.
1: Where are we going?
2: Out there in the courtyard to dig up Albion's grave.
7: And what am I supposed to do while you boys are gone?
2: Wait here. Are you all right, Julie?
7: I am now. It's almost midnight. You've been gone a long time.
1: What did you tell Basil and Margaret while we were gone?
7: I didn't see Basil or Margaret. This place has been as quiet as a tomb.
1: No, don't mention that word.
7: Then you found something out there at Albion's grave.
1: Yeah, we grabbed some shovels from the garage.
2: Wait, Dennis. Keep your voice down. We still don't know whom we can trust around here. And that includes Julie.
7: Me?
2: You know all about this castle. You're familiar with the rooms, the grounds. And you've met Sir Lawrence, too, haven't you?
7: Yes.
2: What did he look like? Did he have a rather large mustache, long sideburns, and a prominent scar on his face?
7: Yes. Have you seen a picture of him?
1: No, we just saw him.
7: Him?
1: He's buried in Albion's grave.
7: Oh, no.
1: Yeah, we only had to turn over a few spadefuls of soft earth, and first this hand came through, and then the arm, and then his head.
2: Yeah, it was a hurried job. I can't understand why they never moved him.
7: You said they. Do you think there was more than one murderer?
2: Well, there might have been. But Sir Lawrence was a rather large man. At a dead weight, it would take two or even three.
1: Three?
2: I'm just guessing.
1: Yeah,
2: yes.
1: Would you mind if we just said two?
7: Basil and Margaret.
2: No motive. They'd have nothing to gain by killing Sir Lawrence or Lady Elaine. At least nothing we know of at the moment. No, whoever did it was desperate. Took a lot of nerve to bury Sir Lawrence in Albion's grave.
7: They knew no one would dig it up. Not in this town. Except two tourists like you and Dennis. Wait. What if Sir Lawrence didn't kill Lady Elaine?
1: Well, it's ridiculous. Everyone said that,
7: Everyone in this household. And the old man Siculus. But what if someone, the murderer, used a trumped-up quarrel between Sir Lawrence and the Lady Elaine to murder her and make it look like he ran away?
2: Hey, this girl's not only beautiful, she's got brains.
1: Then whoever it was might be watching us at this very minute.
2: Yeah, we're back to Mistress Margaret.
7: Perhaps. Think about it. She doesn't seem too unhappy about the death of the lady of the house. With Lady Elaine and Sir Lawrence both out of the way, this house can be run the way she wants it to be run.
2: Yes, temporarily, perhaps. But eventually, she'd have to give it up. A new owner. She'd have no rights. Both she and Basil could be asked to leave. Isn't that so, Julie?
7: Oh, don't confuse me, please. I'm new at this.
1: Well, keep on thinking, or we won't be old at it.
2: No. There's something else going on here. Something we haven't thought of.
5: You're right, Brad. May I fill in the empty pieces of the puzzle?
2: Peter.
7: How did you get in? Brad just bolted the front door from the inside.
3: I let him in through the servants' quarters.
5: Stay where you are, please, all of you. This is her gun I have in my hand.
2: Then you were the one who took that shot at me.
5: I'm afraid so. And you were right. I have no intention of hurting you and have none now. If you cooperate.
1: Well, we'll cooperate.
2: And you were the one who...
5: There's no need for further deductions, Brad. You and Miss Chandler were getting so close to the answers, I don't mind telling you what happened here.
2: Yeah, well, please do. It's hard to believe a good friend of mine has turned into a murderer.
3: We don't have to tell them anything, Peter.
5: That's all right, Margaret. We'll be on our way in a minute. There'll be no witnesses.
1: You're not going to kill us, too.
2: Quiet, Dennis. I would like to hear the answers to these questions that have been bothering me. I hate to die an ignorant man.
5: It may come as a surprise to you to know that we didn't kill Lady Elaine.
3: Sir Lawrence did. They had been quarreling when Peter and I rushed in about his infidelities, not hers. He had just shot her. She died instantly.
5: I struggled with him for the murder weapon, a .38 like this one I'm holding. And he died in the struggle. Margaret helped me bury him. Siculus and Basil were in the village that night. They knew nothing of what went on here.
2: I believe you.
5: Oh, I'm sure you do, Brad. But you don't, Dennis, nor do you, Miss Chandler. And a jury won't.
7: But if Brad trusts
3: you... You're wasting your breath, Miss Chandler. Peter and I have talked this over. We've decided to trust no one except each other.
2: You and Margaret?
5: It's been that way for some time. Sir Lawrence is dead, and I can't be here when the police arrive tomorrow. There'll be too many questions to answer.
2: What have you done with Siculus and Basil?
5: We left them tied up in the wine cellar. After we leave, you can release them. All right, let's have the keys to your car, Dennis.
1: The keys?
6: To my brand new Rolls?
5: Siculus' car broke down as we reached the driveway. It can't be driven any further.
6: Yeah, but if you take my car, how do we get out of here?
5: That's the idea.
2: Give them the keys, Dennis.
6: Okay, if you say so. Here, but drive carefully. I love that car.
5: Let's get out of here, Margaret. It'll soon be daylight.
3: I'll be happy to be rid of this awful place.
8: Quick, Julie. Bolt that door from the inside. And Dennis,
6: yeah.
8: Run to the servants' quarters and bolt that door shut again, too.
6: Right. Good thinking, Brad.
8: Now, while you're there, Dennis, release Siculus and Basil from the wine cellar.
7: This castle is secured, Master. But why all the precautions? And why do you have that I've got 'em where I want 'em look on your face?
8: Just come to the window and listen.
7: It sounds like our culprits are having trouble starting Dennis's car. Is the engine missing?
8: No. But this is.
7: What is that?
8: The coil wire to the distributor. I removed it when Dennis and I were in the garage. The car won't start without it.
7: You knew Peter and Margaret would not be able to get away all along.
8: But I had to give them a chance to make it their decision.
4: None shall escape this castle of eternal death. He shall pay for your sins.
8: Yeah, sounds like Dennis released Siculus and Basil.
7: This calls for a drink.
8: Right, Julie, but keep away from the windows. Peter still has your gun, and he must be getting angry by now.
7: I don't blame him. Margaret is beautiful, but having to spend a night in the garage until the police come is nowhere near as romantic as spending the night by the fire with you. Until the brandy goes.
0: I'll be back shortly with a final thought. I always did like a detective story with a happy ending. I'm sure both Peter and Margaret will soon be free of the haunting memory of Albion Castle. As for the Druids, there is a great deal to be said for the fascination Stonehenge has for the archaeologists and astronomers of today. The message of the Druids is still with us. Our cast included Paul Hecht, Patricia Elliott, Robert Dryden, and Russell Horton. Associate Director, Marlon Swing. This is Hyman Brown, Producer-Director, inviting you to return to our Mystery Theater for another adventure in the macabre. Until next time, then, pleasant dreams.

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0: Come in. Welcome. Welcome to Mystery Theater. I am Hyman Brown. The Bible speaks of a voice that cries out in the wilderness, and yet there is an even vaster wilderness than the trackless, arid desert that's spoken of in the book. This is a wilderness so terrifying that it stretches out even beyond infinity. It is a wilderness of boundless, limitless space. But desolate though it may be, this is not a quiet wilderness, nor is it empty. It hums and buzzes and crackles with noise and sound and even voices. Yes, there are voices that cry out in this wilderness too. Voices that are not human, but voices that weep and laugh and threaten.
1: Where are those production schedules, Burke?
2: Production schedules?
1: Yes, production schedules. Your chief engineer.
2: I didn't make them up. I didn't think it was necessary.
1: What are you talking about?
2: We'll be out of business.
1: Out of business? How could we go out of business? We get more orders than we can handle.
2: That doesn't matter. We'll be out of business anyhow.
1: Why, Burke? Just tell me why.
2: Because the world is about to come to an end.
1: Oh. Where did you hear this?
2: On the radio.
1: The radio? I didn't hear it.
2: I know that. It's something that you can only hear on my radio.
0: Our mystery drama, The Voices of Death, was written especially for the Mystery Theater by Sam Dan and stars Norman Rose. I'll be back shortly with Act One.

0: If you ever took one of those ordinary round one-quart ice cream containers, a handful of paper fasteners, a couple of paper clips, some number 36 enameled copper wire, a small piece of silicone, and a pin or two, and transformed it all into a radio set, well, you're not as young as you used to be. Unbelievably, it worked. You could hear the Paul Whiteman Orchestra, Will Rogers, and President Coolidge. How unbelievably primitive your crystal set would seem today. But is it possible that your cat's whisker might still receive a message that simply is not getting through the marvelously sophisticated equipment we have today?
1: Yes, Miss Hastings?
2: It's Mr. Cartwright of National Industries. He wants to congratulate you.
1: Tell him that I'm in a meeting.
2: And you've got four other calls on
1: hold. Well, tell them all I've gone to Outer Mongolia for the afternoon.
2: Oh, yes, Mr. Fowler. What should I say if they ask me why?
1: Oh, tell them I had to buy some yak butter. And, oh, yes, Miss Hastings, could you come in? Oh, wow. Miss Hastings, would you mind retyping this letter? It's not very long. I've marked the words that aren't spelled right.
3: Oh, Mr. Fowler, it's not that I spell them wrong. It's just I leave out the E in all words that have an I and an E. I write receive and believe. I don't know why I do that.
1: Well, maybe we better send you to a psychiatrist.
3: Oh, I'd be afraid to talk to one of those people. Mr. Fowler, now that you'll become president of the company, will you need me anymore?
1: Miss Hastings, what kind of question is that?
3: Well, I thought you'd want a new secretary, somebody who looks like she might be a secretary to the president.
1: Miss Hastings, for 24 years we've been a team. When I get promoted, you get promoted. Now, what's it doing outside?
3: Well, Mr. Davis would like to see you.
1: Oh, Arthur, send him in.
3: Yes, sir.
1: And remember, Miss Hastings, I before E, except after C.
4: Hi, Bert. Busy?
1: Now, what is this, Arthur? You feel you have to be announced now? I don't become president until tomorrow.
4: Yes, tomorrow.
1: Yes, and even then, I'll probably still be the same sweet, lovable Bert Fowler. Now, what's your problem, Arthur?
4: Problem? Who says I have a problem?
1: Well, you look like a man with a problem.
4: Do I? Well, how are things, Bert?
1: Now that you've deftly changed the subject, I may add I'm being swamped with requests for my bio. Well, two of them, anyhow.
4: Why not? You're a famous man.
1: I will be after tomorrow.
4: Tomorrow?
1: Yes, I knew it would happen one day. I said it 25 years ago. Remember, Arthur? Do you remember 25 years ago?
4: Remember what?
1: Oh, you don't have a sentimental bone in your body.
4: Oh, how can you say that? I'm paying alimony to two wives.
1: We both came here the same week, didn't we? Two raw youngsters just out of college. And we did pretty well.
4: Bert.
1: Yes, Arthur, what is it?
4: Well, I guess there's only one way to say this. You're not going to be made president of this company.
1: What? But I'm not?
4: The board of directors met last week. The decision was made to name Ron Anderson.
1: Ron Anderson? Oh, you can't be serious.
4: Now, the board wanted me to break the news to cushion the shock.
1: Oh, I see.
4: Because we're old friends.
1: Oh, it's quite perceptive and sensitive.
4: And everybody agrees that you're entitled to greater recognition and a special title will be created for you.
1: But it won't be the title I deserve, president.
4: And more money, a lot more money, stock options, bonus.
1: Yes, thank you. Thank you, Arthur. And excuse me.
2: Yes, Mr. Fowler?
1: Take a letter, please. My personal stationery. Today's date. To the chairman of the board. Dear Frank, please accept my resignation, effective immediately. I'll sign it the moment you've finished.
4: But you can't do it.
1: I've just done it.
4: And now listen to me. Please don't. Just please.
3: Mr. Fowler, did I just hear you say that...
4: No, now, Miss Hastings, now please go back to your desk.
1: I want that typed immediately.
4: Don't you type one word. Now everything's going to be just fine. You just go out to your desk, Miss Hastings. Now,
1: but the board of directors. There was no board of directors 25 years ago. How high and mighty we've become. We now have a board of directors.
5: Just calm down.
1: I walked into this company 25 years ago, and it was going down for the third time. This pathetic little 2x4 fly-by-night.
5: But you have to realize...
1: Whose ideas turned this company around?
5: Yours.
1: Whose designs made the difference?
5: Yours. Nobody denies that, Bert, but times have changed, and you... Well, you don't have the right image for the president of the company.
1: Oh, really? Let's talk about images, shall we? Who worked out the circuit that enables this company to create the world's best image on a screen?
5: It's a new ball game.
1: Well, if it is, you can play it.
5: You represent the past. Bert, you're too old.
1: What? At 53, I'm too old?
5: No, it's the way you dress and the way you cut your hair and the way you impress people. You're just... Well, I guess the only way I can put it is that you're just too World War II-ish. Whereas Ronnie Anderson...
1: Ronnie Anderson is an idiot.
5: No. No, he's not really an idiot. It's just that he talks their language.
1: Whose language?
5: The language of the people who pull the buying strings today. It's the accent on youth. And he sports that long hair, and he wears clothes that are called mod or whatever. And he's just that... Fresh, bright, vibrant image the board thinks that this company needs.
1: But he doesn't know one end of a receiver from the other.
5: He doesn't have to, Bert. The engineers don't run companies anymore. You know that. It's all in the hands of the marketing people.
1: Well, if you'll excuse me, Arthur, I'd like to clear my desk and go home.
5: Where are you going?
1: You heard me. I said I'm going home.
5: Are you? Tell me, Bert. Where's home? Where's home? It's here. And what's home? This company. It has been your wife, your kids. What else do you have?
1: Will you excuse me, Arthur?
5: You gave everything to this company. The company is all you have to show for your life. You can't leave it.
1: The company's leaving me, Arthur.
5: Ronnie Anderson is a temporary madness that's come over the company.
1: Oh, Ronnie Anderson. Who says God has no sense of humor? You want to go to lunch?
5: Well, Ronnie Anderson's invited everybody to be his guest in the penthouse.
1: I have a previous engagement. Well, why don't you go and score some points?
5: That was a low blow. I'll see you later, Bert.
1: Yeah.
2: Yes, sir?
1: Now, Miss Hastings, call the garage. I want my car brought around to the front of the building.
2: Yes, sir.
1: And what are you doing now?
2: Well, I was supposed to send out copies of your bio.
1: I think we can forget all that till it's time for my obituary. I'll take you for a ride in the country.
2: Me, Mr. Fowler?
3: Thank you for lunch, Mr. Fowler.
1: Isn't it a beautiful day?
3: Oh, I can't remember ever doing anything like this before.
1: Anything like what, Miss Hastings?
3: Oh, driving out in the country during the middle of a working day. Oh, the woods are so beautiful.
1: Yes. Now, you've been my secretary for so many years, Miss Hastings, and I know so little about you. For example, why have you never married?
3: Well, because no one ever asked me.
1: You never married because no one ever asked you. And I never married because I never asked anyone. Why are all those cars parked along the side of the road?
3: Oh, well, according to those signs, it's a garage sale.
1: Oh, what's a garage sale?
3: Oh, people want to get rid of a lot of old things around the house, so they just hold a sale.
1: Huh. What a coincidence. I'm an old thing that was gotten rid of today myself. You know, I feel an affinity for this place. Let's stop and browse about. Oh, I've never seen so much junk.
3: Oh, usually. You see some old books and pictures.
1: You see that stuff over there, Miss Hastings? It's typical of what you'd see in a home about, 50 years ago. Look, there's an old broken-down wind-up phonograph, a clothes dummy, a coffee grinder, and...
3: Mr. Fowler? Mr. Fowler, are you all right?
1: No. Oh, no, it can't be.
3: Mr. Fowler, you're so pale.
1: But it's mine.
3: Mr. Fowler, something's wrong.
1: Miss Hastings, do you see that thing on the table? It looks like a round container with some wire wrapped around it.
3: Oh, yes.
1: See what price is marked on it,
3: Oh, there isn't any.
1: Oh, the woman at the gate.
6: Ask her how much she wants.
3: Oh, Mr. Fowler, you're shaking. Are you ill?
6: No, no. Find out how much she wants. I have to have it.
3: $1.
6: $1? Well, I'd have given her $1,000.
3: Well, now it's yours.
6: It was always mine.
3: Mr. Fowler, are you saying you once owned this, whatever it is, and now, by I don't know what kind of coincidence, you just came across it again?
6: What do you think this is, Miss Hastings?
3: I couldn't tell you.
6: It's a radio.
3: A radio? Mm-hmm. Well, it looks more like a carton for ice cream or sauerkraut.
6: This was my first design. My very first design.
3: You designed this, Mr. Fowler?
6: My first design. My first prize. There was a magazine called American Youth, and it offered a prize for the best and most simple design for a crystal set. And, well, I submitted this one, and I won. I was 10 years old, and I won. The magazine printed the diagram for this, and youngsters all over the country copied their own sets from it. Uh-huh. Just think about it. More than 40 years ago, a kid who lived in this house made this radio from my design. Oh, I still remember the prize. Oh, a gold medal. And on it was inscribed, "To Bertram Fowler, a great scientist of the future."
3: And it came true. You are a great scientist.
6: Uh-huh. No. No, I never became a scientist. I just tinkered around with gadgets.
3: Do you mean a thing like this could actually work?
6: Oh, sure. Look, put on the earphones.
3: But how wouldn't it need a new battery?
6: No, no battery, no electricity. It works by itself.
3: Oh.
6: You see, it's just a coil of wire, a crystal detector, which is made of silicon or galena. And let's see, we need an aerial. Oh, we can use the metal clothesline the lady has stretched in her yard. Oh, this will be fine. Now, listen through those earphones. All right. Now, what do you hear? Anything?
3: Well, yeah, I do hear a kind of scratchy noise. Wait. Music. Yeah, I think I hear music.
6: Clearly.
3: Well, listen for yourself.
6: Oh, yes. May I have those earphones? Why, that's...
7: That's the music of Paul Whiteman, King of Jazz. This has been brought to you by the Grand Ballroom, Ritz-Carlton Hotel in New York City.
6: Paul Whiteman? But it's not possible.
7: And now for the news. President Coolidge said today that he will call for a three-power naval conference in Geneva, Switzerland, to be attended by the
3: Mr. Fowler, what's wrong? Oh, is somebody? Somebody help me. We need a doctor. Please. Oh, Mr. Fowler, don't faint.
0: Anyone would have a right to pass out if he tunes in the news and he gets the bad news of 1927. But why is he picking up that kind of news and that kind of music now? What kind of radio set did our friend Bert Fowler design anyhow? Mystery Theater will be back shortly with Act 2.

0: I shot an arrow into the air. It fell to earth, I know not where. So said Mr. Longfellow. But the fact of the matter is, the arrow did fall, finally, to the earth. There is evidently, then, a significant difference between arrows and words. When you shoot or utter or discharge, however you want to put it, a word into the air, apparently it never falls to earth again. It enters the ether and stays there forever. Or does it? How else may we account for the fact that Bert Fowler is now hearing words that entered the airwaves more than 70 years ago?
1: You say that you heard an actual Paul Whiteman broadcast.
2: And I heard a news broadcast, which could only have been made in 1927.
1: Why?
2: Because it was about the conference to restrict the number of battleships. Mm-hmm. It was called by President Coolidge. You've heard of him.
1: Yes. And you heard all this on that ice cream carton?
2: This ice cream carton is actually a variable inductance tuning coil, a crystal detector, and... Look, Doctor, huh? I don't want to get into anything here. I know what I heard.
1: Well, when Miss Hastings brought you here to my office, she said that you'd had a very shattering experience earlier in the day in your business affairs.
2: Yeah, you could say that.
1: Well, that was one shock to your system. And then you encountered this radio, which was made from a prize-winning design of yours. Now, you were only a child at the time, so that's a second shock.
2: All right, but what does all this have to do with what I heard?
1: Well, the present has suddenly become unbearable. And you're escaping back into a beautiful, promising past?
2: What you're saying is that for one reason or another, I imagined all this.
1: Well, yes, that's what it comes to, Mr. Fowler. Listen, I put on these earphones. I scratched that crystal with the cat's whisker. All I got was static.
2: Mm-hmm. Doctor, am I okay otherwise?
1: Oh, you check out first rate. Hey, listen. Let me know if you raise any more of that 20s jazz, huh?

0: I beg you.
1: Aletha, I have waited and waited, waited.
2: Mr. Fowler.
1: Wait.
2: Mr. Fowler.
1: Wait.
3: Yes. Yeah, what is it, Miss Hastings? Oh, let me take these earphones off. Let me take these earphones off.
2: You're due at a meeting in Mr. Anderson's office.
3: Oh, yeah, that's right. You know, Miss Hastings, I'm hearing the strangest voices on this old radio of mine.
2: What kind of voices?
3: Well, I don't know.
2: Oh, Mr. Fowler, I wish I could hear the voices you say you hear.
3: They're there. They're loud and clear.
4: Bert, we're no longer competitive.
3: There's not a company in the world that can match our quality, Rob.
4: Yeah, but we've got to cut costs.
3: We can't.
4: You mean you can't?
3: If you know someone who can produce this quality for less money, well, I'll step aside.
4: How about less quality?
3: There goes the reputation of this company.
4: Well, don't you worry about our reputation.
3: I have to. I created it.
4: Why didn't you resign, Bert? You know, I'd have resigned if they'd named you president.
3: That would be the easy way out.
4: Well, you'll simply have to find some shortcuts.
3: If you put us back with the rest of the pack, why should people buy our product?
4: That's my job, marketing. You turn it out, I sell it.
3: Just like that, huh?
4: You're not keeping up with the current market. Neither is your friend, Arthur Davis.
3: What about Arthur?
4: Well, I almost fired him today.
3: Why?
4: He has a lot to learn about publicity. That little thingamajig of yours, that crystal set, just because it won a prize almost 50 years ago, he thought it was worth sending word to the press.
3: For that, you'd fire him?
4: Oh, here's that old magazine. It's dead and gone, and pictures of kids in short haircuts and knickers, and this crazy-looking carton with all those clips and fasteners. And you're our executive engineer?
3: Ron, you may have missed the point.
4: The image is old-fashioned. The direction is backwards. Nobody cares about yesterday, Bert.
2: Mr. Anderson's secretary just called. You're supposed to have a cost analysis ready for the meeting tomorrow morning.
3: Yes, I know.
2: Well, if you don't give it to me to type, they won't have it.
3: That's very well put.
2: And I know you haven't even started it.
3: That's right.
2: Now, Mr. Fowler, don't you
3: Zetha
2: think that you ought...
3: and Aletha. Zetha is a man's voice. It sounds like a man's voice. And Aletha, it must be a woman's voice, but who are they? Who are they?
2: Mr. Fowler, should I call back and tell Mr. Anderson's secretary the report will be ready?
3: Yes, you do that. Or else, well, tell her it won't be ready. Anyway, you feel.
2: But Mr. Fowler...
3: And now, Miss Hastings, you must excuse me.
2: Are you going to listen to that thing again?
3: Shh.
0: Give them a chance.
1: How many chances? How many?
0: One more.
1: You say one more. I give one more. Then they do something even more frightful.
0: The children of today, they are different.
1: There's so little space, so few planets that are green.
0: Another chance.
1: Either you and I, we would use the space wisely.
3: What space? What space?
0: Young men and women, they will be different. Wait.
3: Wait for what?
2: Mr. Fowler, are you all right?
3: Why, what's the matter?
2: Oh, you've been shouting, wait. Wait for what?
3: Oh, have I?
2: Now, Mr. Fowler, ever since you came across that thing...
3: You look at it as if it's some sort of poisonous snake. It's really a very primitive device. And it gave so many children in less affluent times a wonderful creative outlet. Hey, wait. Wait, the children. The creative children. Are they the ones Zetha and Aletha were talking
2: about?
3: Now,
2: Mr. Fowler, you have to go upstairs to that meeting. They have been phoning for you.
3: Oh, yes, the meeting, meeting.
4: I don't see where there's a reduction in any of these costs, Bert.
3: That's right, Ron, you don't.
4: I thought we agreed that we would cut costs.
3: No, as a matter of fact, I think we have to increase them.
4: Do you know what you're saying?
3: Certainly.
4: I'm the president of this company. I set the policy.
3: I am not aware that the board has canceled its commitment to quality.
4: I see. So you want to take this to the board?
3: Absolutely. Huh? You're supposed to be the hotshot, but how much ability does it take to sell cheap junk? If you're any good, you should be able to sell quality.
4: I would like to remind you that the board has already chosen me over you.
3: Ah, then what are you worried about? We have to stop. Do you hear, Miss Hastings? We have to stop.
2: Mr. Fowler, I don't understand you. What are you saying?
3: We have to stop.
2: Stop what?
3: Stop destroying the world.
2: Oh.
3: Miss Hastings, tell Arthur Davis I must see him in my office right away. Arthur, I want you to contact the science editors and writers of all the newspapers, magazines, and wire services.
5: What for, Bert?
3: What for? I'm going to hold a press conference, that's what's for.
5: Well, what? Well, have you cleared it with Ron?
3: No, I haven't cleared it with Ron, and I don't intend to clear it with Ron either. Now, you just get these guys to meet with me, say, Tuesday morning.
5: You'd have to tell me why. And I would have to check it out.
3: Arthur, I'm asking you to do this for me.
5: Please, Bert. Ron calls the shots, you know that.
3: Sure. Yes, sure. Okay, Arthur, I'm sorry that I asked.
5: Look, Bert, I am on your side, but you understand my position.
3: Oh, absolutely. And so why don't you leave before we both burst into tears? Miss Hastings, call the scientific editors of all the newspapers, magazines, networks, wire services, and tell them I'm having a press conference on Tuesday morning at 10.
0: Oh, but that's Mr. Davis's job.
3: I know, but he needs some help.

0: I have just played back for you, ladies and gentlemen, is the tape recording of voices that were picked up on this old crystal detector. The message is clear. The world is in danger. It will be taken over by another race or kind, or call it what you will, unless...
1: Unless what? What is this guy?
0: No, wait. Please, don't go. Listen to me. Please, listen. There's almost no time left. We're running out of time.
2: Now, please, Mr. Fowler, you can't get so excited.
0: They don't believe me, Miss Hastings. They don't believe me.
3: Well, do you believe him? The air of the night is filled with voices, and not all of them are heard by everyone. It is said that some men hear the rhythm of a drummer. What about the rest of us? If we do not hear the drummer, does that mean he doesn't exist? Right now, all we're sure of is this. You exist, and I exist. Mystery Theater will return shortly.

0: easygoing, amiable Bert Fowler is suddenly cast, or he seems to have cast himself, in the role of a prophet of doom, a role that is certainly alien to his nature, but one that he seems powerless to reject. Prophets of doom, historically, don't do very well. Indeed, most of them come to an unfortunate end. Is that the fate that awaits our Bert Fowler?
1: Gentlemen, this meeting was called originally to acquaint this board with some fundamental policy differences between Bert Fowler and me. But that is insignificant now. Anyone who has read the papers, who has seen or heard the news broadcasts, is aware of the fact that Bert Fowler has made this company a laughingstock. You had no right to call a press conference.
2: Gentlemen, please listen to me. We must put a stop to this.
1: Put a stop to what?
2: Put a stop to this exclusive pursuit of our own private interests.
1: And what does that mean, Bert?
2: We are in danger.
1: Of what?
2: Of running out of time to save ourselves.
1: From whom? Well, from whom?
2: It's here. You can hear it on this crystal detector.
1: Look, Bert, all of us have clamped on those earphones. All of us have humored you.
2: The voices are there. The voices are clear. And so I can only conclude that you do not wish to hear them.
1: Gentlemen, I recommend we relieve Bert of his duties as chief of engineering and design and retire him on his very generous pension.
2: Now listen, we have to devote ourselves to peace, to the betterment
1: of... All right, Bert, you're out of order. Now, why don't you just leave quiet?
2: Take your hands off of me.
1: Bert, for your own good, I'm only...
2: Take your hands off of me.
3: Not so good, Mr. Fowler.
2: Oh, I don't know what came over me, Doctor.
3: A fine crusader for peace you turned out to be. You slug the first guy who disagrees with you.
2: Yeah. Doctor, what am I doing here in this hospital?
3: Well, you're going to be observed.
2: What does that mean?
3: Well, this will give you a chance to cool off. We'll write a high-sounding report filled with all kinds of technical statements that no layman could understand and no two doctors would agree on.
2: I do hear these voices.
3: Yes, of course.
2: Then you admit they exist.
3: I agree that you hear them.
2: Oh, Doctor, what am I going to do?
3: Face reality.
2: What I hear is real.
3: Well, there are many realities. And the problem is, you have to get along with the one that's popular. Now, the voices you hear are your voices, Mr. Fowler. They remind you of a happier time.
2: Now, I am not talking about the news and the music. I mean Zetha and Aletha.
3: Aletha and Zetha. Yes, A to Z. See, that's how you see your life. It's completely fouled up. It's no wife, no kids, no real fame. You know, it's a brilliant potential that was never realized.
2: That's how you account for it.
3: Bert, I'm on your side. I think the whole thing is absolutely wild.
2: According to Aletha and Zetha, the young people of my generation should have turned things around. I guess we only made them worse. How about your generation, Doctor?
3: Well, we make a lot of noise, but we'll get older, too.
2: But, Doctor, if we do nothing, the world will come to an end.
3: You want to know what I think? I think the world came to an end a long time ago.
4: Welcome home, Mr. Fowler.
2: Thank you, Miss Hastings.
4: The company told me I should stay on as your secretary.
2: That's one of the bonuses you get at the end of a rat race, assuming you've been one of the bigger rats.
4: Although I don't know what my duties are.
2: Well, you come to the apartment every day at 9, and you're going to put in a full day's work. That is, unless you'd rather go get yourself another job.
4: Oh, no. No, Mr. Fowler, I'll never leave you. I'll stay as long as you want me.
2: Now, Miss Hastings, all our lives, we've been looking out for number one. You follow this?

0: We just have to do things that will turn around.
1: Yes, Mr. Fowler.
0: Now, this is something that has to begin at the top. Once the leaders understand what their true mission has to be, we can save ourselves. Now, I've drawn up a list of important people. I was somebody myself.
1: There's no doubt about that, Mr. Fowler.
0: I have worked with people in government, in the military, in industry, and not just here, but also abroad. And I'm going to put it to these people. Now, here's the list, and I want you to put through some calls for me.
1: I have Admiral Chadwick on the phone, Mr. Fowler.
0: Oh, thank you, Miss Hastings. Hello, George. You got my letter? Hmm? What do you mean, what's the punchline? Well, no. No. I'm serious. We all have to unite against this new menace. We have to change our self-centered thinking. Now, George. George, you know I'm not crazy. Sure. Oh, yes. Yes, we'll get together for lunch one day. Right. Bye. Well, at least he returned the call.
1: I'm sorry, Mr. Fowler.
0: Well, who else have you tried?
1: Oh, Mr. Cartwright of National Industries. He always seems to be in a meeting. Mr. Taylor's out of town. I just can't get anybody. I'll see who it is.
2: Hello, Miss Hastings.
1: Oh, good morning, Mr. Davis.
3: What?
0: Arthur, sit down. You like a drink?
3: No. No.
0: Well, what is it, Arthur?
3: I like to think that we're still friends.
0: If you like to think so, by all means.
3: But what you're doing is, to a person who knows you, it's heartbreaking.
0: Oh. And what am I doing?
3: You're making a damn fool of yourself. The way you write letters to people and the way you call them on the phone and try to waylay them in the offices. Bert, you look ridiculous.
0: Huh? Do I?
3: Bert, it's tragic to see you ending up like this. An eccentric, a crack brain, a nut. And besides,
0: Yes?
3: Well, there's the company.
0: Oh, but I've retired. I'm no longer with the company.
3: Your name will always be associated with the company. And so what you're doing is a reflection.
0: What do you suggest I do?
3: Oh, enjoy life. You're still comparatively young. You have plenty of money.
0: Arthur, friend to friend, if you were me, how would you go about it?
3: Go about what?
0: Go about getting people to listen.
3: Nobody wants to listen to what you have to say, Bert.
0: I know, but how can I dramatize my message?
3: You've just answered your own question. Dramatize. Call attention to yourself somehow. Make people listen. Do something.
0: Yes?
3: Oh, I don't know. But something that would just explode all over the front pages.
0: Yes. Thank you, Arthur.
3: But I want you to know we're still friends.
0: Oh, it's heartwarming to hear that, Arthur.
3: I wish you'd forget about those voices.
0: But how can I forget? I hear them so clearly. Now listen, put the earphones on.
3: I tried, but I just can't hear.
0: Or you don't want to. Miss Hastings. What are you doing?
1: Oh, I'm typing your letter to the President of the United States and a copy for the Premier of the Soviet and the Prime Minister of China.
0: Well, just hold off on that for a little while.
1: Oh, yes, sir.
0: Miss Hastings, you don't think that I'm crazy, do you?
1: Oh, no, sir.
0: Well, take the rest of the day off. I'm thinking of trying a different strategy.
1: Yes, sir.
0: Arthur was right. He said I should try something that would explode all over the front pages.
1: Now, what do you mean, Mr. Fowler?
0: I simply have to make people take me seriously.

0: Who's that? Why, Bert, it's you.
1: Yes, Ron. It's me.
0: What are you doing here?
1: Oh, I got lonesome for the place. I thought I'd come by for a little visit.
0: At 10 o'clock at night?
1: Well, you're still here, Ron.
0: Wait, what have you got in that valise?
1: What do you think I've got?
0: I'm going to call a security guard.
1: I just saw him. He's asleep. But he's outside. He won't get hurt.
0: What have you got in that valise?
1: Fuses. Wiring. For explosives.
0: But you're crazy.
1: Nobody wants to listen.
0: I'll have you thrown into jail.
1: Get out of here. I don't want anybody hurt, not even you. This place will go up in 30 seconds.
0: Well, you're a maniac.
2: Run for your life.
0: You.
2: Run.
0: You. Why are you standing there?
1: Because it's my company. I'll stay with it.
0: You're out of your mind.
2: Better run for your life.

0: Well, how is he this morning, Miss Hastings?
1: Oh, he seems to be fine, Doctor.
0: Hmm. And where's the crystal set?
1: Oh, he hasn't asked for it since the, I don't think he even remembers it.
0: Oh. Well, hello, Mr. Fowler.
2: Hello? Oh, yes. Hello, Doctor.
0: Yeah. They are treating you up?
2: Oh, just fine.
0: Good. Between you and me, Bert, is that what it was all about? I mean, you were so completely upset at not being made president that you just blew up the company for revenge?
2: I don't know what you're talking about.
0: Well, you're lucky to be alive. How you survived that explosion just defies all explanation.
2: Oh, she can explain it.
0: Miss Hastings?
2: Oh, that's not her name. No, her name is Aletha. Aletha. And she loves me.
0: Oh.
2: You love me, don't you, Aletha?
1: Yes, I love you.
2: Because she loves me. That's the reason the world is still ours. She doesn't want me to be destroyed with everyone else.
0: Oh. Well, all right.
2: Do you understand, Doctor? Hmm? I tried. Yes, but no one wanted to listen. And the world will only last as long as I live.
0: And afterwards?
2: Aletha and Aletha will take it for their own people. Isn't that so, Aletha?
1: Yes. Yes, Mr. Fowler. That's so.
0: Well, I guess it's up to me to keep you alive for a long, long time, Mr. Fowler.
2: Oh, thank you. Thank you, Doctor. I want to stay with her as long as I can, because I love her. I always loved her.
3: I'll be back shortly with a final thought. Let's hope he stays with her for a long, long time. Because if her name is Althea, we are only safe as long as Bert Fowler lives. Our age of technology has come into being within the memory of people who are still alive today. It is so new, so strange, that we hardly believe it or understand it. Are we using it properly? What are we supposed to do with it? Our cast included Norman Rose, Mary Jane Higby, Earl Hammond, and Ian Martin. Associate Director, Marlon Swing. This is Hyman Brown, Producer-Director, inviting you to return to our Mystery Theater for another adventure in the macabre. Until next time, then, pleasant dreams.

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13: Come in. Welcome. Welcome to Mystery Theater. I am Hyman Brown. One of the perpetual mysteries in life is explored in a game of solitaire. In a few moments of reflection, haven't you sometimes wondered, what if I hadn't been there at that particular moment, or what if I had been? What would have happened if I had been there with someone else, or if no one was there to help me? Would the same thing have happened under different circumstances? Or would everything be changed if... This is the game that is played in our mystery drama.
14: Goodbye, Dave. Boy, am I glad to see you open your eyes. You mean hello, don't you?
15: No. I heard what they said.
14: What who said?
15: I don't know. Those voices. They said I didn't have a prayer.
14: You dreamed it, my friend. You've been unconscious for hours.
15: Where are we?
14: In the base hospital.
15: I'm going to die.
14: Sure. We're all going to die someday. But not this time around. You just lie still, old buddy. You can tell me later how it feels to have my blood in your veins.
13: Our mystery drama, Fateful Reunion, was written especially for the Mystery Theater by Elizabeth Pennell and stars Robert Dryden and Jennifer Harmon. I'll be back shortly with Act One.

0: Our opening scene took place some 50 years ago when two very young draftees, as members of the Allied forces, were thrown together in the landing at the beach in Normandy. Since then, the bonds of friendship have never been broken. Now, they are middle-aged men, and they've gone their own separate ways. But over the years, one solemn promise has always been kept. No matter what's going on in their lives or where they are, they meet for a reunion on June 6th, D-Day.
1: I thought I was a goner that time for sure. You saved my life, David.
2: Blood saved your life. If it hadn't been mine, it would have been someone else's.
1: Oh, but you were my buddy.
2: Damn right I was. After you'd saved my life, hanging upside down with my parachute all tangled up in that tree, I must have looked pretty funny.
1: You did.
2: I thought you'd never find your pocket knife.
1: Well, raise the glass. Happy 31st reunion. Ah, good Lord, Dave, what's happened to time? Can you believe that many years have gone by?
2: In some ways, I can.
1: An awful lot has happened.
2: How have things been going with you in this past year, Gary?
1: Oh, can't complain. Lucy's a jewel, as always. Although I realize I won't have her much longer.
2: Nonsense. She and Doug will be living here in New York, won't they?
1: Oh, speaking of New York, it was darn nice of you to make the trip here this year.
2: Great for me, too. Chance to visit the big city, see my son.
3: Hi, gentlemen.
2: And your charming daughter.
3: Uncle David, how good to see you.
1: Oh, don't I get one, too?
3: Of course, Dad. Guess I'm supposed to say Happy D-Day, but I'm not going to.
1: Well, what's wrong with a couple of old army pals getting together?
3: Everything.
1: Now, don't knock it, Lucy. Without our yearly get-togethers, you, my dear daughter, would never have met a certain young man who happens to be my best friend's son.
3: I give up.
2: Incidentally, where is my son?
3: Oh, I meant to tell you. He's working late. I'm going to meet him at the office, and while you two are having your own party, we're going to one. But not in honor of D-Day.
1: Well, I suppose other things did happen on this date.
3: Mm-hmm. Like last year when Doug and I got engaged. But please stay right where you are while I get dressed. Before you take off, I want to use you as guinea pigs.
1: Lucy, what in the world are you doing in that weird getup?
3: Can you guess what I'm supposed to be?
2: Well, the headgear and all those beads make you look like a gypsy.
3: Right. And what do you think I have under this striped scarf?
2: Well, if you're a gypsy, it must be a crystal ball.
3: Right again. Voila!
1: Why, that's no crystal ball. It's a computer.
3: Also correct. The 21st century's answer to the all-seeing eye of past, present, and future.
1: Yeah, I'll bet.
3: No, really. It's fabulous. Doug's been working on this for a long time.
2: Well, I know he works on computers, but why all the gypsy stuff?
3: Well, we're going to a fundraising thing where I'm supposed to tell fortunes. And believe me, our booth is going to bring in $1 million.
1: Well, I'll admit your costume is startling, but...
3: Not the costume, Dad. This gadget. You've never seen anything like it.
2: Looks like most calculators are small computers to me.
3: Oh, but it's not. This is a truth machine.
1: Well, I see it has a tape. That's handy.
2: Show us how it works.
3: Well, I'll have to put on the big act. Ah, mighty computer. It is Madame Lucy who calls you. Reach into your fabulous brain and tell us true whatever we want to know.
1: Get a load of that phony accent.
2: Yeah.
3: The gentleman to my right. Tell us his first name, color of his eyes, and the color of his hair. Take a look at that.
2: Name? David. Mm-hmm. Eyes blue-green. Color of hair gray. Well, that's amazing.
1: Let's see that tape.
3: The gentleman to my left, first name, color of eyes, and color of hair, if you please.
1: Well, I'll be darned. Name, Gary. Color of eyes, Hazel. Hair, question mark?
3: I'll ask that again. Color of his hair, if you please.
2: It's got your number, Gary. The tape says, the man is bald.
1: Oh, that's very funny. The whole thing's a frame-up. Obviously, Lucy's fed data into this machine.
3: Honestly, Dad, I have no idea how it works. It just always comes up with the right answer.
2: All right. Ask it where my home is, what I do for a living. Oh, I know. My wife's name. I'll bet it can't answer that.
3: The gentleman named David. Tell us, O mighty one, what is his occupation? Where does he live? And what is the name of his wife? There you are. Mr. David is a bank president in Des Moines, Iowa. His wife's name is Jean.
2: I'll be darned. It's quite a trick.
3: Oh, I don't think there's any trick to it, Uncle David. This is different. It's your turn, Dad. Just try to stump it.
1: Okay. Here's something that machine would never know. Ask it the license plate number of my car.
3: What is the license plate number of my father's car?
2: The tape says 892NYX. Is that right, Gary?
1: Yeah, of course it's right. Now, I know this is a frame-up. You and Douglas got together and fetted answers to all the usual questions any fool would ask. It'll be great at your party if you know everybody there.
3: It isn't like that, Dad. Truly it isn't. Why, this computer can actually predict. No, not predict, but actually tell what will happen in the future.
2: Uh-huh. All right, let's test its brain power on that score. Ask where our reunion will be held next year.
1: Yeah, that's a good one.
3: Mighty computer, where will Gary and David meet for their next D-Day reunion?
1: Here, I'll tear off the tape. You read it, Dave.
3: What does it say?
2: It says, there will be no reunion next year.
1: Now I know it's a hoax.
3: I don't understand. How can you say that?
2: Well, I'm beginning to agree with you, Gary. Lucy, if you and Doug really didn't feed that computer bank, ask it why there'll be no reunion next year.
3: I will. Not that.
1: Well, what's the matter, Pat?
3: It's come out all gibberish. The machine must have jammed or something. I'll have to ask Doug to unscramble it.
2: Sounds mighty suspicious. I'll take that computer business up with my son tomorrow. Right now, can we drop you off in our cab?
3: No, thanks. Doug won't be through for another hour. Oh, give me a big hug, both of you. I hope you have a wonderful evening.
4: Coming.
3: Oh, you certainly have a complicated lock on that door.
4: Oh, just security measures. We close up tight at 5:30. How are you, love?
3: Miserable.
4: Oh, what's that? Come on in for a minute.
3: I don't want to go through with any more of that computer thing tonight.
4: Honey, wait a minute. What's wrong?
3: First of all, open the bag and take out the computer.
4: All right.
3: I hate that black devil.
4: What? You hate this revolutionary piece of equipment which may have the potential of changing the course of the whole world?
3: I don't think anyone should look into the future. You can't change something that's destined to happen.
4: Well, who's talking about predestination?
3: You put those answers into that box, didn't you, Doug?
4: I helped put it together, if that's what you mean, but this particular computer is brand new. It goes way beyond anything I've ever worked on.
3: But you do know how it works.
4: Well, not exactly, no. That's why we're so excited. The damn thing actually seems to have a mind of its own.
3: Doug, you must stop experimenting with this monstrous thing.
4: Never. Lucy, I simply don't understand what's gotten into you. Hey, we've always been honest with one another, haven't we?
3: I always thought so, up till now.
4: Well, what's so different about now?
3: Oh, I don't pretend to know anything about computers, but I do know they can't think for themselves.
4: No, not exactly.
3: This computer was programmed to give certain answers, wasn't it?
4: It was fed thousands of facts and figures by a team of researchers, but we have no control over the choices its mechanical mind will make.
3: Don't you see how dangerous that is?
4: No, I don't.
3: Well, fortunately, our fathers both thought it was a hoax.
4: Oh. Something happened when you used the computer today, didn't it? Didn't it?
3: Oh, Doug. They wanted to know the answer to the question, where will they hold their reunion next year?
4: Oh, those old soldiers. Wouldn't they just?
3: Don't laugh, Doug. You ask it that question. Go ahead, ask it.
4: Okay, okay. Where will my dad and Lucy's dad hold their usual reunion next year?
3: Go ahead, Doug. Read what it says.
4: There will be no reunion next year. Well, what do you know?
3: Don't you see? They said it was a frame-up. They accused us of collusion to try and keep them from having a D-Day meeting. Did you do it, Doug?
4: Lucy, I swear I had nothing to do with it. Oh, come on. There's nothing to get so upset about.
3: Only there is. Because they asked one more question. And I got an answer which I refused to accept.
4: All right. What was the question?
3: You ask it. Go ahead. Ask the machine why there will be no reunion.
4: Okay.
3: Please, God. The answer won't be the same as it was the last time.
4: All right, let's see. Oh, no. Oh, no. The tape says, because one of them will be dead.
0: Well, now you know why Lucy was so upset when she crumpled the tape and pretended it was nothing but gibberish. Well, perhaps that's all it really was. Computers have been known to get things mixed up, just the way people do. On the other hand, this computer may be right. One big difference between computers and people is the psychological effect an idea can have when it is implanted in the human brain. We'll learn more about that when Mystery Theater returns with Act 2.

0: A computer can be a very useful tool if you're trying to balance the books or solve an abstract problem. And the idea of a computer which would figure out human problems seems like an innovation to be highly desired. But right now, a young technologist is confronted with a whole new aspect of the mechanical brain. It's unsettling to be told by a doctor, fortune teller, or even by a robot that someone dear to you is going to die.
1: You don't believe that, do you, Doug?
2: I don't want to believe it.
1: Well, somebody must want to frighten us. Somebody who fed data into that machine.
2: Honey, I keep telling you, this computer doesn't work like that. It has freedom of choice.
1: Well, so do I. And I will not accept the word of a thinking machine. Our fathers are still young. It isn't as though one of them were ill or is in any kind of danger.
2: Wait a minute. You're sure that neither your dad or mine saw what was on that tape?
1: They saw the tape about no reunion. But I tore up the other one.
2: Ah.
1: The tape that said one of them would be dead. And pretended that there was no answer.
2: But there was an answer. And that means now we have to ask another question.
1: I don't want to hear anymore.
2: Lucy, we have to. We must find out so maybe we can prevent it from happening.
1: What question do you propose to ask?
2: I have to ask the computer to tell us which one will die.
1: I don't want to know.
2: Well, I do. And I'm going to find out.
1: Don't tell me. Please don't tell me.
2: Well, look at that, will you? He's never done this before. Honey, please take your hands away from your ears and listen.
1: It was all a mistake, wasn't it?
2: I don't know. Tape says, I cannot tell you.
1: There, you see. It is a hoax.
2: No. This computer is programmed to respond. I'll make it tell me. Come on. Which one will it be? Which one?
1: It sounds angry.
2: No, I'm the one who's angry, and it better tell me this time.
1: I guess you better tell me what it says.
2: At least it apologized.
1: Come on, Doug. Computers don't...
2: The tape says, sorry, but I cannot answer your question.
1: Well, then. If it can't answer that one, it can't answer anything.
2: Uh-uh, that's not so. It's always given straight answers before. You know it has.
1: Sure, when it was fun and games.
2: All right, maybe we're taking this too seriously. I could be wrong, you know, about what a computer can do. Oh, good Lord, look how late it is. We promised to raise some money for a good cause.
1: Do you think I can still go through with it?
2: Sure. I mean, just sidestep any serious questions. You know what I mean? Pretend it is just a trick if you have to. There may be a lot more to this machine than... than anyone has dreamed of.
3: Taxi! Taxi!
4: You did say we're going to that place where the boots are good.
3: I hope it's still good. Haven't been there for years. Hey, cab!
4: Get in, Gary.
3: Thanks. Hey, where to?
5: Hey, you know the restaurant... Monsieur Henry's...
3: Sure, fancy French place, otherwise known as Mr. Henry's.
4: Old times coming back. He reminded me of someone.
3: Yeah, who?
4: That little French nurse, one with the big brown eyes.
3: Whatever made you think of her? Wait a minute, we're going in the wrong direction. He's taking us uptown.
4: Can't prove it by me. I never know north from south in New York.
3: Driver, where are you going?
6: Well, you said Monsieur Henry's, didn't you?
3: Yes, it's on 52nd Street.
6: I never heard of it being there. The only one I know is on East 86th Street.
3: Well, that's not where we want to go. Go back to 52nd between 5th and 6th.
6: Well, you should have told me sooner, mister, but there's a two-way street coming up. Maybe I can still make the light.
4: Watch out for that truck!
3: Well, we lived through another close one. Cheers.
4: Cheers, I think. If that trailer truck had been going any faster, well, you were sitting on the bad side.
3: Could have been me, could have been you, or both of us.
4: Yeah.
3: You know, I got to thinking about that computer thing.
4: So did I. Could have been telling us there'd be no reunion this year.
3: Well, here we are, though.
5: So let's eat and count our blessings before this lucky day is over.
2: Madam Lucy, you were sensational.
1: Not much thanks to your marvelous computer. When the tapes came out blank, I had to make up the answer.
2: Well, you're a born fortune teller, that crazy computer. Almost as if it refused to operate because I'd insulted it. Okay, tomorrow, back to the drawing board.
1: Hey, I have an idea. Let's pick up our dads. They've had enough time to hash over the old war stuff.
2: All right, do you know where they are?
1: Turn here. They used to go to that French restaurant. Oh, what's the name? I think it's in the next block.
2: Oh. You mean up there where all that crowd is?
1: Why, yes. That's where it used to be.
2: Oh, honey, I don't want to get mixed up in all that mess. I mean, it looks like police cars and an ambulance.
1: Oh, Doug. I have a terrible feeling. Drive up there.
2: Well, honey, I can't. Look at it. The block is jammed.
1: That's their restaurant. And something's happened.
2: Now, Luce, baby, take it easy.
1: Can't you get any closer?
2: With all those cars in front of us?
1: The ambulance is pulling away. And there go the police cars.
2: Look, Lucy, I think you picked the wrong block. That's no French restaurant.
1: Why, no, it says Club Shenandoah.
2: Well, then let's go on to your apartment, okay?
1: No, Doug, we've got to find them.
2: But if you don't remember where that restaurant is...
1: I do remember. It was right here. The name's been changed, but this is the same place. We've got to go in and see if they're in there.
5: It's all right, folks. Excitement's over. Enjoy your supper. Have a round of drinks on the house. Music for dancing until 3. Ah, yes, sir. Table for 2?
1: Actually, we were just looking for some people.
2: Lucy, I don't think they'd be in a place like this.
1: Well, it's not the way it used to be, but... You know how they are for going back to their old haunt.
2: Okay, okay.
5: There's another room out this way. And if you find your friends, we'll be glad to give you a bigger table.
2: All right, thanks.
1: This doesn't look like their kind of crowd, but what if...
2: Honey, look, let's get out of here, all right?
1: Wait. That ambulance. What if it had something to do with them?
2: Your imagination is running wild. Now, come on, let's go.
1: Not yet.
5: Maybe you folks would like to stop at the bar?
2: No, thank you.
5: But if you haven't been to the Club Shenandoah before...
1: What happened here before we came in?
5: Oh, don't worry, lady. We run a nice place here. It was just an unfortunate accident. Could have happened anywhere.
1: Well, there was an ambulance. Someone must have been sick or had an accident.
5: It was just his tough luck.
1: Whose tough luck?
5: A man got hurt. Wait a minute. Who are you, lady? Somebody from the press?
1: No, but I have to know who was hurt and where they've taken him.
5: Well, how should I know?
2: Come on, Lucy, let's go.
1: No, it's important.
2: We just want to make sure it had nothing to do with our friends, you know?
5: Well, there were these two young fellows at a table over there. And to tell you the truth, I didn't like the looks of them from the time they come in.
2: Well, see, now you can relax, Lucy. They were young fellows. Now let's go over to the bar.
1: Not till I find out some more.
5: Lady, you must be an ambulance chaser.
1: What a dreadful thing to say. I hate violence.
5: Well, these two characters got violent.
2: You mean they had a fight?
5: They got in an argument. None of my business to know what it was about, but one of them picked up a steak knife.
1: I guess I don't want to hear any more.
5: Of course, I'm not sure he would have used it. That is, if the old guy hadn't interfered.
1: What old guy?
5: Well, maybe not old, but there were these two middle-aged men sitting at the next table.
2: What did they look like?
5: Oh, conservative-looking gentlemen. Nice, quiet customers.
1: Go on.
5: Well,
1: Go on.
5: You understand, I wasn't right there. I didn't see what actually took place. Not till somebody yelled, they were stabbed. Well, it seems these two older guys got very upset when they saw the young man waving a knife. So one of them jumped up and tried to stop him.
1: Oh, no.
5: Maybe it was a brave thing to do, but to my mind, it was pretty stupid.
2: Well, wouldn't you have tried to stop him if you'd been standing there?
5: No, I wouldn't have tried to knock the knife out of his hand the way that man did.
2: Oh.
1: But which one got hurt?
5: And the young fella just sort of automatically slashed out at the older guy.
1: Was he killed?
5: No, he wasn't dead when they took him away, if that's what you want to know.
1: Where have they taken him?
5: Well, to a hospital, of course. Well, I wouldn't know which one.
2: And the other man, I mean, the one who was with him, where's he?
5: The other older fella went out with his friend.
2: Oh.
5: And the two young punks were hauled off by the police.
2: Well, you must have the names of these people.
5: Look, if you're not the police or the press, get off my back. You can read all about it tomorrow morning.
1: Please, we just want to know for sure.
5: Lady, I only work here. The proprietor's gone with the police to make a report. I tell you, I never saw any of these guys before. None of them were regulars.
1: This man who was slashed, surely you know what he looked like.
5: Sort of heavy set and bald.
1: My father. We have to drive straight to the hospital.
2: Honey, how can we? We don't know which hospital.
1: Well, where's the nearest one?
2: I haven't the slightest idea. Besides, that doesn't mean anything in New York. In emergencies, they go anywhere.
1: Well, then drive to the police station.
2: I don't know where that is.
1: Find it and hurry.
2: Lucy, please. You've gone off the deep end.
1: Well, how would you feel if it was your father?
2: Oh, what an idiot thing to say. They're both so close to me, I'd be undone if anything happened to either one of them.
1: But something has happened, Doug. I know it.
2: Oh, honey, you've jumped to a big and frightening conclusion without any proof.
1: Two men? One of them bald?
2: Yes. There could be thousands out on the town.
1: Where are you going? Oh, there's nothing we can do except get to a telephone and wait.
0: Lucy seems so certain that something has happened to her father. Of course, she's been influenced by a suggestion of disaster, further enhanced by an evening of fortune-telling. It is true, as Doug has said, that Lucy was jumping to a hasty conclusion. But when two old soldiers are commemorating D-Day, might they not be the first to come to the defense of someone who appeared about to become a victim of battle? We have another premonition to share with you presently when Mystery Theater returns with Act 3.

0: Many a mathematician has taken delight in relating our actions to the movements of pawns in a game of chess. The game we are playing might be compared to the thoughts of a wakeful chess player who, after spending an evening at the board, is tossing and turning as he replays the moves to himself and speculates, what if I had done this? Or what if I had moved in that direction? And right now, it's our turn to make the next move into the final act of our mystery drama.
1: Oh, Doug, I hope we're doing the right thing. I can't bear to think...
2: Give me your key, will you?
1: Look, you will call the police right away, won't
2: just
1: you?
2: Just take it easy, Lucy.
3: The way I see it, it was just a technical maneuver.
2: Hey!
3: Not at all. If you have a piece of paper, I'll draw a map and I'll show you.
1: Dad! Uncle David!
4: Well, good heavens, who'd you expect?
5: Hi, Dad, Uncle Gary. Wow, are we glad to see you.
3: Your enthusiasm is overwhelming.
1: Well, you're all right, aren't you, both of you?
4: Well, of course we're all right. But how did you know about our accident?
1: What? Accident? I'd call it more than that. The knife. Oh, Dad, why did you do it?
4: What knife? Why did I do what?
5: Well, the man in the restaurant said
3: What's the matter with you two kids?
1: They told us at the Club Shenandoah.
4: Club Shenandoah? Where's that?
3: But Gary, that's the place we didn't go to.
4: Oh, the terrible-looking spot that used to be Monsieur Henri's.
1: Yes, weren't you there?
3: That honky-tonk? We took one look and then found a nice quiet spot over on Madison Avenue.
5: But, Dad, Uncle Gary did say something about an accident.
4: Oh, a minor skirmish in a taxicab.
1: You weren't hurt.
4: Well, I had a bloody nose.
3: And I got a crick in my neck. But what's that to a couple of old war horses?
4: Now, come on, you long-faced characters. This is an evening for celebration.
1: It certainly is. I think I'll hang these bells on that branch up there. Oh, I do love Christmas. And, Doug, when we have our own house...
2: Ah, that's exactly what I was thinking, Lucy. And when is that going to be?
1: Soon. But I had to be with Dad these past months with Mother gone, especially at Christmas.
2: I know.
1: You could have gone home. It was nice of you to stay. Pop appreciates it.
2: I wouldn't want to be anywhere except with you.
1: Oh, let's set a date, Doug.
2: Now you're talking. Got any specific date in mind?
1: What else but June 6th?
2: How can we have a wedding on the one day our dads go off for their private reunion?
1: Well, who said anything about a wedding?
2: You mean you'll do it my way? No fanfare, just a justice of the peace?
1: Exactly. We'll make it our day, not theirs.
2: Oh, honey, you are terrific.
1: Hello? Yes? Yes? Oh, no, where? But why shouldn't I be worried? Of course, I'll be right there.
2: Hey, what was that all about?
1: It's Dad. He's in the hospital.
2: But who were you talking to? What happened?
1: Well, that was Dr. Daniels. He said not to worry, but Dad, he's had a heart attack, and he's in St. John's Hospital.
2: Oh, honey.
1: He's going to die, Doug. I know he's going to die.
2: Now, Lucy, stop that. I'm taking you to the hospital. Let's go. I promise you will sound cheerful, Lucy. You heard Dr. Daniels.
1: I can't get it out of my mind.
2: Now, forget your premonitions. Dr. Daniels said your dad is in better shape than either one of us, and that if he takes it easy, he can live to be 100.
1: Oh, okay. Dad?
4: Well, come in, sweetie. I'm sorry to pull a stupid stunt like this on Christmas Eve.
2: How are you, sir?
4: I'm fine.
1: Oh, Dad, how can you say that?
4: Well, I guess I've just been working too hard. Doc says after a few days' rest, I'll be back in top form.
1: I'm going to stay here with you.
4: Nonsense. From the looks of the nurses around here, I'm going to have a ball.
2: Uncle Gary, I'm going to call my folks for Christmas. Shall I tell Dad that you're in the hospital?
4: You tell him just one thing, my boy, that I'll see him on D-Day.
2: Lucy. Lucy, where's your dad?
1: Why, he's at work, of course. What are you doing here this time of day?
2: I thought he might have heard the news before I did. Have you had the radio on?
1: No, I've been vacuuming, doing my spring cleaning.
2: I tried at every payphone along the way, but the lines were all tied up. Let me use your phone, huh?
1: Calm down, Doug. What's the matter?
2: A bomb. A bomb. They said it went off in the executive offices.
1: What executive offices? What are you talking about?
2: Oh, busy signals. Again, it's no use. I was out on the road. The report came through on the car radio. A bomb in Des Moines, in Dad's bank.
1: Not your father.
2: Yes, yes, I'm afraid so.
1: But you don't know. What was the rest of the report? Well, look, I'll turn on the radio.
2: No, please don't. I want to get it straight from the source. I tried the bank and the paper and the police.
1: Didn't you call your home?
2: How? How could I do that to Mother?
1: Well, you must call her, Doug. Dial her direct right now.
2: No, wait a minute. I got another idea. Hello? Hello? Dad? Well, yes, on the car radio. I was out of the office. I've been trying desperately to reach you. Are you all right? Oh, thank God. Well, yes. Yes, as long as you're okay, that's all that matters.
1: Give him all my love.
2: Lucy sends love. Right. Right. Okay, Dad. Goodbye. Whew. Boy.
1: You see? You should have taken the advice you gave me. Don't jump to conclusions.
2: Well, I know, but this was such a near thing, honey. He has a cold. Mom made him stay home today. He'd been trying to reach me to tell us not to worry. And he said to tell your dad he'd see him on D-Day.
4: Well, old buddy, it's the 15th of May. And time for us to make some plans.
6: You bet, Gary. Where'll it be this time?
4: Well, I'm for keeping the destination a secret.
6: You mean from our ever-loving families?
4: Mm-hmm. Don't you agree?
6: Sure do. How about getting away from all civilization?
4: Well, it suits me. Any ideas?
6: Yep. I got a dandy. What about up at the lake? That Wisconsin fishing lodge where we went one summer.
4: Hey, that's beautiful. But it's pretty inaccessible without a private plane.
6: We'll get one.
4: You still flaunting that pilot's license?
6: You better believe. If you'll come more than halfway, we can rent a plane in Chicago.
4: That's great.
6: We better meet on the 5th, if you can get away.
4: Nothing's going to stop me. I'll see you at the airport in Chicago about 10 o'clock that morning.
1: You're just in time for lunch.
2: One whole week of glorious vacation. And you know, I didn't tell a soul that we're getting married tomorrow.
1: Well, I don't think it's going to be a surprise to anybody.
2: Least of all our dads.
1: Oh, Doug, I'll be so relieved when tomorrow's over.
2: Hey, wait a minute.
1: Oh, honey, I don't mean us. It's just that, well, once this reunion has passed, there'll be nothing to worry about.
2: If you mean the computer, I've got plenty to worry about when I get back to the office. They're accusing me of breaking the darn thing.
1: I hope it never works again.
2: Lucy, love, computers are the way I earn my our living.
1: Not by turning them into fortune tellers.
2: No, not fortune telling, but a chance to open up the whole future so we'll know which way to go.
1: Not if the future only lives...
2: Don't say it, Lucy. I'll admit the machine must have had some bugs in it. But ever since that day, the tape has come out blank.
1: You were tampering, Doug. Trying to turn it into a human brain.
2: Superhuman, you mean? That's what's so eerie.
1: Some kinds of medicine are too strong to take.
2: Honey, how can a computer know that?
1: It can't, silly.
2: This one did. It behaved as though we'd gone one step too far.
1: Look, I'd like to forget it.
2: Oh, so would I, at least for the next 7 days. It's our time to celebrate. So, cheers.
1: Oh, you sound like our dads.
2: Did your old man get off on schedule?
1: Yes, early this morning before I was up.
2: And still the big secret about where he was going?
1: Yes, But I happen to know he had an airplane ticket to Chicago.
2: Uh-oh, you cheated. No one was supposed to know. But Chicago, I don't know. That seems like an odd place for them to have a reunion.
1: Especially since he asked me to help him find his fishing rod. Well, lunch is ready. Come on.
2: How about a little background music, huh? I'll turn on the radio.
1: Why is it that you can always get a station with music? Well, all I ever get is...
7: We bring you a special news bulletin.
2: Uh-oh. Shall I try again?
1: No, leave it on. Let's eat.
7: A report has just come in of the crash of a private plane in an Illinois wheat field. Details are not available at the moment, except that a farmer allegedly saw a small green plane flying low, later heard an explosion, and now a fire is spreading rapidly over a section of his property out of control.
2: Hey, this is good, Lucy. How'd you fix this chicken?
1: Well, it's a new recipe. It's good, isn't it?
2: Oh, it's great.
7: I have just been handed an update on that plane crash. Checking with the Chicago airport, we have been told that a small green Cessna took off from there this morning.
2: Yeah, you know, Dad used to have a green Cessna.
1: Oh, but he hasn't had an airplane in years.
2: Well, I know, but he's still Lucy, this report is coming from Chicago.
1: Oh, it couldn't.
7: And here is still a further report on the tragedy. We do not know the names of the victims, but it has been established that the plane had two occupants. Oh. The pilot, who was known to airport officials as the flying banker from Des Moines, and a male passenger.
2: Oh, Lucy.
7: Repeat.
1: Oh,
7: the pilot, who was known to airport
1: they
7: officials
1: were going to
7: as
1: that
7: the flying banker from
1: lake
7: Des Moines,
1: in Wisconsin.
7: And a male passenger. We will bring you further developments as received by the newsroom. It is assumed that both men have perished.
2: Dear God. Oh, no, this time it really happened. There can't possibly be any doubt.
1: And absolutely no way that we can help them.
2: That damn computer. It knew. It knew, you see. It knew there would be no reunion.
1: But I'm glad it was wrong. Now will you believe that computers don't know everything?
2: It was right, Lucy. It said...
1: It said one of them would die. But both of them? It's better this way.
2: Better?
1: Well, they were closer than brothers. And after all they went through together over the years.
2: Yes. Yes, I suppose if they'd had their choice, it's what they would have wanted.
7: We interrupt again to bring you further information on that plane crash in Illinois. Names will not be released until after the next of kin have been notified. But our report goes on to say that incredible as it seems, there is one survivor.

I'll be back shortly with a final thought. Two men met in a moment of violence when either could have died, but both were spared that time, until finally for one came the inevitable. Why is an accident fatal to this person while that one is spared? Some say predestination, but how many times it seems a whim of fate makes a split-second change of direction? Tragedy? No. But mystery? Yes. Our cast included Robert Dryden, Jennifer Harmon, Ken Harvey, and William Redfield. Associate Director, Marlon Swing. This is Hyman Brown, producer-director, inviting you to return to our Mystery Theater for another adventure in the macabre. Until next time, then, pleasant dreams.

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1: You served behind the desk.
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5: Come in. Welcome. Welcome to Mystery Theater. I'm Hyman Brown, concierge of this halfway hotel, located somewhere between reality and illusion, and convenient to both. We speak of reality and illusion as if they are two separate and distinct states, but are they? Can one exist without the other? Aren't they like pain and pleasure, love and hate, life and death? Two opposites inseparably linked together, like two sides of the same coin. Yes, and so close are they that it's hard to tell where one begins and the other ends.
6: Major Morrissey, you realize you are disobeying a written order of General Wallace.
7: I realize that, Lieutenant. But General Wallace won't care. He'll be dead.
6: What?
7: You'll be dead, too.
6: Major, have you taken leave of your mind?
7: Tomorrow, there will be battle.
6: Well, there can't be. The enemy isn't within miles.
7: In 8 hours, we will all be dead. We will die bravely.
6: Major, are you saying you can see into the future? That's impossible. Nobody can see into the future.
7: I can, Lieutenant. I've been there.
5: Our mystery drama, The Other Self, was written especially for the Mystery Theater by Sam Dan and stars Howard Da Silva.

The belt is about 2 feet wide and, about 100 feet long. It moves slowly, and carried on it is a roll of things. Well, they start off as things, smallish, tubular plastic things, but all along the 100 feet of slowly moving belt, there stand men and women, and each in turn adds something or does something, then waits about 4 seconds, and then a fresh new thing comes by on the belt. Now take Oliver Townsend, that tall, blonde fellow about two-thirds of the way down the line. Every 4 seconds, here's what he does. He picks up a thing, gives the low end of it a turn, taps it with his finger, fuses it with one tap of a heat gun, sends it on its way, and picks up the next. And he does it to a kind of rhythm. He says,

0: Turn, tap, set. And he does this every day for 8 hours. How does he keep from going mad? Well, maybe he doesn't.
1: Turn, tap, set. Turn, tap, set. Turn, tap, set.
2: I don't know what else I can tell you, Dr. Heckman. Oh, excuse me. Yeah? Well, how do we stand today, Miller? No, that much, huh? Well, the overall percentage for the month is not going to be too good. Yeah, all right. We were just talking about this, Dr. Heckman. Absenteeism on the first shift is 20%. That means 1 in 5 workers did not show up.
3: And this is your usual pattern, Mr. Wallace?
2: It is getting to be our usual pattern.
3: These are all production line workers?
2: That's where we hurt.
3: Well, if it's any consolation, most production line workers have the same problem.
2: No, that doesn't help me. Orders are piling up. I can't fill them.
3: Why don't your employees show up?
2: They call in sick, mostly.
3: Are they sick?
2: I guess they are. They're sick of working.
3: You must admit, these are dull, monotonous jobs.
2: So, what can I do about that?
3: Try to make the job exciting.
2: Exciting?
3: Well, interesting.
2: Interesting? Oh, good Lord.
3: You could, for example, vary the rhythm of the production line. Have the place painted in more interesting colors.
2: Dr. Heckman,
3: the line itself, alternated with the components, could be things like pictures, little puzzles, slogans.
2: But my people have to watch what they're doing. They have to concentrate. Even music is out.
3: Then eliminate the jobs. Can't a machine be devised that would...
2: No, because those components have to be finger-tightened. You can't get a machine that can feel it or sense it.
3: Still, there must be people who actually thrive in this kind of work situation.
2: I never found any.
3: Is there anybody here who loves his work?
2: I never heard anybody say they loved the production line.
3: Well, they don't have to say it. There can be other testimony.
2: Well, like what?
3: Like a good record of attendance? Let's study the characteristics of those people.
2: Hey, wait a minute. There is one guy. The foreman was talking about him just the other day. He's been working for me 8 years. 8 years. And in all that time, he hasn't even been absent once.
3: Well, then, a clinical study is definitely in order.
2: His name is Oliver Townsend.
1: Turn, zap, tap. Turn, tap, zap. Turn, tap. Ah, coffee break.
3: Mr. Oliver Townsend?
1: Yeah, that's me.
3: Well, my name is Wilma Hickman. May I talk with you?
1: Well, sure. Why?
3: Well, I'm a psychologist.
1: Not kidding. I think that's great.
3: Why do you think it's great? Why do you think my being a psychologist is great?
1: Because it's better than not being a psychologist.
3: I'm afraid I don't understand.
1: It's so simple. Look, why are you a psychologist?
3: Because that's always been my ambition.
1: Right. So wouldn't it be terrible if you didn't become a psychologist?
3: I see.
1: You think I'm crazy?
3: Oh, no.
1: Oh, don't let it bother you. Everybody thinks I'm crazy.
3: What do you think?
1: Well, 50 million Frenchmen can't be wrong.
3: What does that mean?
1: Our doughboys used to say that during World War I.
3: Oh.
1: You notice I call them doughboys. Each war has a different nickname for the American soldier.
3: Really?
1: Yeah. The British are always called Tommies. Tommy Atkins, that is. But we keep changing. In World War II, our boys were called G.I. Joe. Civil War, it was Johnny Reb and Billy Yank.
3: Are you interested in wars?
1: Yeah. My war's the Civil War. I could drive you nuts. Well, actually, people around here give me a nickname. Shiloh.
3: Shiloh?
1: Didn't you ever hear of the Battle of Shiloh? It was also called Pittsburgh Landing.
3: Oh, yes, I think I remember.
1: You think you remember?
3: Well, I'm...
1: I sort of made the Battle of Shiloh my life's work.
3: Why?
1: Why not? Some people play golf, others bowl, hunt, fish. I've got the Battle of Shiloh. Do you work here?
3: Well, I do for a while.
1: Would you like to see the Battle of Shiloh?
3: Where?
1: Over at my place. The reason I asked is you seem interested. I mean, well, most folks think I'm a nut.
3: Oh.
1: Harmless, but a nut. A lot of interesting people were at the Battle of Shiloh.
3: Yes, I'm sure.
1: The Confederates lost the best general they had next to Robert E. Lee, General Albert Sidney Johnson. They also had Beauregard and Braxton Bragg.
3: Is that so?
1: You're not really interested.
3: Oh, I am. I am.
1: Of course, you had Grant commanding the Federals and General Lew Wallace. You heard of Lew Wallace? When he came home from the war, he wrote Ben Hur. There was another General Wallace, too. Bill Wallace.
3: Really?
1: For some reason, I feel very close to him and to that whole Indiana Corps.
3: Mr. Townsend, about your job...
1: They turned the tide at Shiloh.
3: Do you like the work you do?
1: Especially an outfit that was attached to them. Morrissey's Rifles.
3: Do you prefer it to other kinds of
1: work?
3: They
1: called it a brigade, but it was just an oversized company.
3: Tell me, what aspects of the job make it desirable?
1: Well, I've got all these soldiers, you see, made out of lead and tin. And everything's authentic. I mean, the uniforms and all.
3: Is it a question of being happy with your work?
1: I got everything and everybody lined up just the way they were that April morning in 1862. You have to see it. The line's starting up. I better get with it. Excuse me. Turn. Tap. Zap.
3: Did you really mean it?
1: Turn. Tap. Zap.
3: When you asked me to see the Battle of Shiloh?
1: Turn. Tap. Zap. Sure.
3: When?
1: How about tonight?
3: Fine.
1: Turn. Tap. Set.
4: Oliver.
1: Evening, Aunt Clara. May I introduce...
4: Oliver, when you said you were bringing someone home to supper, I didn't assume it would be a lady friend.
1: Aunt Clara, this is...
4: Oh, my, she's pretty.
1: This is Dr. Heckman, my Aunt Clara.
4: Doctor... Oliver, did you bring a doctor to see me? Now there isn't a thing wrong with
1: me. Dr. Heckman is going to see the Battle of Shiloh.
4: Oh, I might have known. Oh, please, come in.
3: Thank you.
1: Now, Aunt Clara, will you entertain the doctor while I get my men set up? It'll only take a couple of minutes.
4: Well, won't you sit down, doctor?
3: Oh, please, call me Wilma.
4: What's a pretty girl like you doing being a doctor?
3: Well, I'm really a doctor of philosophy.
4: Well, that's even worse. Well, when I saw you standing in the doorway, I said, oh, my, maybe now he found himself a girl and he'll come back to this life.
3: This life? As distinguished from which life?
4: Well, the crazy one he's leading now.
3: Oh, you mean at the factory?
4: No, I mean at the Battle of Shiloh.
3: I don't understand...
4: Oh, he's back there, all right. His mind, his heart. There are times when I even think... No.
3: Tell me.
4: No? You'll think I'm crazy.
3: There are times when you even think...
4: No, that... I even think his body is back there.
3: Well, that's...
4: You see? You're trying not to say it. You're trying not to say that's crazy.
3: Well, tell me why you think so.
4: Well, I don't have to tell you. Look at him when he talks. Listen to what he says. You'll believe it yourself.
1: Well, everything's ready. Now, how much time do we have before dinner?
4: Well, how long's the battle gonna last?
1: Oh, just a couple of minutes.
4: Well, in that case, fire away.
1: Now, you see why I need the whole basement?
3: Well, it's... I don't know what to say. It's unbelievable.
1: You have to realize it's nowhere near the real thing.
3: These tables, end to end, but they occupy the whole floor. And the soldiers, there must be thousands.
1: It looks like a lot, but you have to remember there were over 80,000 men involved. And I don't have anywhere near that.
3: All these pictures on the walls. Ah, I recognize General Grant. Oh, and wait, That general standing high above the battle of the table, he's also General Grant, right? How did you get that little statue to look like General Grant?
1: I don't know. I just bought a little statue of a horseman dressed like a Union Army general. And after a while, it began to look like Grant.
3: What are you telling me?
1: The truth. And look at the other officers. Now compare them with their pictures on the wall. That's Beauregard, and that's Buell, and Bragg, and Johnson, and Wallace.
3: That's fantastic. How did you get these made up?
1: I keep telling you. I just bought tin soldiers in Civil War uniforms. And after a while...
3: Wait a minute. This one here. Who's that?
1: Oh, that's Major Morrissey, commanding officer of Morrissey's Rifles.
3: That's uncanny.
1: What's uncanny?
3: This tin soldier. His face. It looks exactly like you.
0: Here we have a nice, conservative lady psychologist trying to solve one of the most searing problems of a highly technical age, boredom. And if she is not careful, she's going to find herself dodging bullets at the Battle of Shiloh, which took place more than a century ago. Well, dig in. Mystery Theater will return in a few moments with Act 2.

0: You've heard it said of certain people in certain parts of our country that they're still fighting the Civil War. Well, you'd be surprised how many people are still fighting the Civil War, reliving it, restaging it, rethinking it. And why not? It was a war that burned deep into our national consciousness, a war we cannot forget. A thoroughly, completely, uniquely American war. A complex war. A deep, brooding, and mysterious war. And like all wars, it brought out the best in us and the worst in us.
1: This tin soldier, the one who's supposed to be Major Morrissey, he looks exactly like you.
2: It's your imagination.
1: But anyone who can see would have to admit that...
2: No, probably, but it's a coincidence. Now, I promised you the battle. It is dawn, Sunday morning, April the 5th. The Confederates, under General Hardee, move against General Prentiss's division. I made up a special soundtrack on a tape. Fighting is general and spreads all along the line. Now the gunboats come down the river. And here is where Morrissey's rifles make such an important...
3: Wait.
1: What is it?
2: Cease firing.
1: Was something wrong?
2: Something. Something's terribly wrong.
1: What?
2: Morrissey's rifles, look at them.
1: What about them?
2: In position near the riverbank. See how I placed them?
1: Well, isn't that what they're supposed to be doing?
2: What happened to their rifles?
1: To their what?
2: Rifles.
1: Well, each one of them seems to have a rifle.
2: Those aren't the rifles they carried into the Battle of Shiloh.
1: I'm afraid I don't understand.
2: Something went wrong. Aunt Clara, come in here.
4: Well, now what's all this hollering about?
2: Aunt Clara, who's been in this room while I've been gone?
4: Nobody.
2: Now, don't say that.
4: Nobody ever comes into this room.
2: Somebody's been in here.
4: Now, that's impossible.
2: I can prove it. These soldiers, see?
4: What am I supposed to see?
2: These soldiers, they represent Morrissey's rifles.
4: Oh, none of that means a thing to me.
2: Somebody took away their rifles.
4: Oh, now, who'd want to do a thing like that?
2: Aunt Clara, has anybody...
4: No. And I'm no expert, but even I can tell they still have their rifles.
1: Oliver, why do you say they don't have their rifles?
2: Look at the rifles they're carrying. These were the 58 caliber U.S. Model 1861s.
4: So?
2: But Morrissey's men were armed with Spencers.
4: Oh, but these are just tin soldiers.
2: They are not tin soldiers.
4: All right, they're lead soldiers.
2: They didn't go into combat with the guns they're carrying now, because if they had, the Union forces would have lost the Battle of Shiloh.
4: You know, dinner's just about ready.
2: Let me explain something to you. It was the Spencer repeating rifles that turned the tide, finally.
4: Well, I have no reason to doubt that.
2: See, these 1861s, you see, it's unbelievable how difficult they were to use. That's why I promised my men Spencers. The 1861s took a paper cartridge. You would tear the powder end open with your teeth. Empty the powder down the barrel, ram the bullet down on top of it. You follow this?
4: You're holding me the way a snake hypnotizes a bird.
2: You pull the hammer halfway back, adjust your percussion cap, and then, finally, you're ready to fire. Do you realize that was the gun most men used on both sides?
4: Really?
2: Yes, but certain commanders were able to buy their men better weapons. I, that is, Morrissey, bought Spencer's for the whole company.
1: If you'll excuse me, I don't understand.
2: We have just started the Battle of Shiloh, and Morrissey's men, who saved the day with their rapid-firing Spencer's, are going into combat with the old muskets that can hardly get off two shots a minute.
1: Well, the Battle of Shiloh has been over for many years, so does it really matter what these toy soldiers carry?
2: Yes, it matters. The truth always matters. Now, what happened to the Spencers? These men were carrying Spencers.
4: Why don't we have dinner? And then maybe, like Bo Peep sheep, they'll come home again.
1: She's a nice girl, Oliver.
2: Are you sure nobody came in here?
4: The least you could have done. You could have seen her home.
2: Why would anybody want to come here and change those rifles? How could anybody do it?
4: Oh, maybe she's a little bit too intelligent for you. But you need someone with brains.
2: I wish you'd leave me be, Aunt Clara.
4: Then maybe you'd leave that production line job and go back to being an architect, which is what you studied for.
2: There are enough ugly buildings in this world without my adding any.
4: I won't say another word. Play with the soldiers, if that's all you want out of life.
2: Good night, Aunt Clara.
4: Yeah. Well, good night.
2: What could have happened to those rifles? What could have happened?
3: Have you discovered anything, Dr. Heckman?
1: Yes, Mr. Wallace, in a general way. I've discovered... Wallace. Now, why does your name seem so familiar?
3: I can't imagine. What have you discovered?
1: The ideal type for this job is someone with a disassociative personality.
3: What does that mean?
1: Just what you think it might. You need people who live in two worlds.
3: How can anybody live in two worlds?
1: Your face. Where have I seen your face before?
3: About those people who live in two worlds.
1: Well, most of us do it to a degree. Even you.
3: Me?
1: Don't you ever daydream?
3: Oh, I'm far too busy.
1: You mean you have no secret place where you can be somebody else?
3: Well,
1: admit it.
3: Do you have one?
1: We all have our two places. The open one in the world, and the secret one that exists within ourselves. Which is more important to you, the life you lead in secret, or the one everyone knows about? Don't answer that too quickly.
3: Well, imagination's all very well, but reality is...
1: Fine. Then the people you need are the ones for whom the secret place is more important. Men like Oliver Townsend. Hire people like Oliver Townsend.
3: Excuse me. Yeah?
1: Wallace, I've heard that name and I've seen that face.
3: What do you mean? Okay. All right, I'll talk to you later. Well, thank you very much, Dr. Heckman.
1: Actually, I haven't even started.
3: If you can't straighten this out, you may be finished.
1: What are you saying?
3: I am saying we got a guy working here named Oliver Townsend. He hasn't missed a day's work in 8 years. So you talk to him, and this morning, for the first time, he's absent.
1: But that's...
3: Things are bad enough, but...
1: Mr. Wallace, I'm sure there's a reasonable explanation.
3: Well, if there is, you had better come up with it.
2: What could have happened to those rifles? What happened?
1: Oliver? Oliver! Huh?
2: Oh, I guess I must have dozed off.
4: You've been down here all night?
2: All night?
4: Was it 7 o'clock in the morning?
2: I must have fallen asleep.
4: Well, you'd better think about getting ready for work.
2: Work?
4: I'll have breakfast right away.
2: No, work. I can't go this morning.
4: What? Oliver, you realize it's the first time in how many years?
2: Call in for me, Aunt Clara. Say I'm sick.
4: Well, I hate to lie, you know. Is there something the matter with you, Oliver?
2: I got a problem. The rifles. I'm having a problem with the rifles.
4: Yeah. Well, I'll call in and say you're sick.
2: What could have happened?
5: Halt!
6: Oh, there.
5: Who goes there?
6: Major Morrissey.
5: Major? We've been waiting for you to come back.
6: What's wrong?
5: They want to take our Spencer rifles away from us.
6: What are you saying?
5: We're to trade our Spencer rifles for these standard U.S. 1861.
6: Who says so?
5: Direct order from General Wallace. There's a lieutenant from his headquarters waiting on you in your tent.
6: You can't have my rifles, Lieutenant.
7: Sir, I have the order here from General Wallace.
6: Those weapons are the personal property?
7: No, sir. When your unit was mustered into the service, your equipment became the property of the United States Army. And headquarters feels that this particular equipment can be used more effectively elsewhere.
6: What's today's date?
7: It's Saturday, April the 5th.
2: That's right. Tomorrow's Sunday, April the 6th.
7: Yeah, I would venture to say so, sir. Now, if you would sign the receipt...
2: No, I'm afraid I can't sign that receipt.
7: But, Major, you must sign.
2: Corporal.
5: Yes, sir?
2: Assemble a squad. Unload our Spences from this officer's wagon.
7: Major Morrissey, that is insubordination. I have a written order.
2: Not anymore.
7: Corporal, in the name of General William Wallace, I order you not to...
2: You heard what I said, Corporal. Now get moving.
5: Yes, sir.
7: Major, surely you don't think you can get away with this.
2: I think I can.
7: The general will be down here himself the first thing tomorrow morning.
2: No, he won't.
7: Well, how can you say that?
2: Because by tomorrow morning, the Battle of Shiloh will have begun.
7: The Battle of Shiloh? What's that?
2: There's a little church, a little country church, a couple of miles south of here. And the folks call it Shiloh. And that'll be the center of the fighting when the rebels attack.
7: Major, there isn't going to be a battle tomorrow. The rebels won't attack. They're waiting for us to attack. Now, sir, so far no harm has been done, and General Wallace needs those rifles. Now, if...
2: In exactly 8 hours from now, General Wallace isn't going to need anything.
7: He needs to distribute those Spences among the sharpshooter platoons. It's important to him.
2: 8 hours from now, nothing is going to be important to General Wallace.
7: Major, what are you saying?
2: What's your name, Lieutenant?
7: But, Butterfield, but what are you...
2: Butterfield? Do you have a wife, Lieutenant Butterfield? Or a girl?
7: Major, will you listen to reason?
2: Go back to your tent, Lieutenant. Write a letter to your wife or your girl. If there's something you felt you never really told her, tell her now.
1: Oliver?
2: Oh, hello. Here, let me turn it off.
1: Don't let me interrupt anything.
2: No, I'd like you to see the whole thing from the beginning. I just got to the point where General Wallace is killed.
1: Oh.
2: Yeah, you see, he was...
1: Wallace.
2: William H. Wallace.
1: That's where I heard the name before.
2: I got his picture on the wall, see? Up there.
1: Oliver, General Wallace, look at him. Who does he remind you of?
2: I don't know.
1: Well, the resemblance is uncanny.
2: I still don't know.
1: The face is the same and the name is the same. That could be a picture of your boss...
2: Mr. Wallace?
1: I've never seen such a likeness.
2: I never noticed it before.
1: Oh, yes, you have, Oliver. You have.
0: People from the past keep intertwining with people from the present. When Oliver Townsend combines himself with Major Morrissey, we may very well suspect that this may be going on in his own head. But we have a Brigadier General William H. Wallace and an industrialist named William H. Wallace, and both of them do look alike. And that isn't confined to Oliver's head. That's a fact. Well, there will be more facts to ponder when Mystery Theater returns with Act 3.

0: What do we know so far? We know that there are many dissociative personalities. In other words, people who live in two worlds. The first is a world they share, more or less, with everybody. And the second is a world that is all their very own. And things go along very well for a little while. But sooner or later, the worlds start to get mixed up.
1: Oliver, this picture of General Wallace, where did you get it?
2: I have a great big album. It has photographs of all the Civil War generals. They're all authentic, and I cut them out of the book and put them on the walls.
1: Mm-hmm. There are two worlds. You live in two worlds.
2: What are you saying?
1: You know what I'm saying. In one world, you're Oliver Townsend, a production line worker. In the other, you're Major Morrissey, commander of a Civil War rifle unit.
2: I wouldn't...
1: You won't admit it, but you keep giving it away. You keep seeing yourself as Morrissey. Now, that's true, isn't it?
2: Well, I...
1: But now... Now there's another person who seems to be common to both worlds. Wallace. In this world, he's Oliver Townsend's employer. What was General Wallace to Major Morrissey in that other world?
2: General Wallace? He was Morrissey's superior officer.
1: And what was the relationship between Wallace and Morrissey?
2: They had very little to do with each other.
1: Very little or nothing at all?
2: Well, it was Wallace who took away the Spencers from Morrissey just before Shiloh.
1: Wallace took away the Spencers, yes. Oliver, tell me, why did you become interested in the Civil War?
2: I don't know. It just happened.
1: How long ago?
2: I was always interested, I guess.
1: What do you mean by always?
2: I may have been born interested.
1: Nobody is born with an interest in anything. These things are created by...
2: By what?
1: By opportunity, personality, experiences.
2: No. A fellow becomes a nut on golfer stamps. But a nut the way I'm supposed to be a nut on Shiloh. No, you got to be born with it.
1: Do you mean to say you were interested in the Civil War since the day you were born?
2: Yeah. Yeah, I guess that's what I mean.
1: But how would you know?
2: Well, suddenly it seems a guy goes overboard about certain things. But the interest was always there. He may not have been aware of it. And then one day it just...
1: How long have you been studying the Battle of Shiloh?
2: A while, I guess.
1: And what other battles have you analyzed?
2: Huh? None.
1: Why?
2: Well, it's just Shiloh is so interesting.
1: And why are you so concerned with Morrissey's rifles?
2: I don't know.
1: And after Shiloh, where did Morrissey's rifles go?
2: Where? Well, they must have fought their way farther south. I never thought about it. What are you trying to say?
1: I don't know yet. I don't know.
2: Turn, tap, tap. Turn, tap, tap. Turn, tap, tap.
1: Have a cup of coffee?
2: Oh. Oh, thanks. I haven't seen you around lately.
1: Turn, tap, zap. Turn, tap, zap. 8 hours a day.
2: That's how it goes.
1: 8 hours a day. Why do you do it?
2: I need it.
1: Why do you need it?
2: I have to make a living. I need a job.
1: Why do you need this job?
2: It's the only one I can get.
1: Why aren't you designing things like buildings?
2: Say, where have you been?
1: Where have you been?
2: I asked you first.
1: In Washington.
2: On a job?
1: It was related to a job. So now, where have you been?
2: Here? Where else?
1: Part of the time. And the rest of the time?
2: All around.
1: Around Shiloh?
2: You know, I learned something from you.
1: Really?
2: Yeah, to keep my mouth shut.
1: I'm not aware that I taught you.
2: Yeah, you talk about those two worlds.
1: Mm-hmm.
2: The private one should be just that. Private. My trouble was I let everyone know about it.
1: Well, do you want to know what I was doing in Washington? I was looking up the records of the Department of the Ohio, the Union Army Corps that fought at Shiloh.
2: What?
1: I was looking for Morrissey's rifles.
2: Well, you could have asked me. They were attached to the 9th Indiana.
1: I know. And later, all records of them were lost. Why?
2: It was a long time ago. And not all the records survived.
1: Is that the reason?
2: Well, sure. Look, do you suppose I could see you afterwards? I have to get back to work in another minute.
1: Mm-hmm. Turn, tap, zap. How can you do that all day?
2: I don't mind it.
1: I suppose you do need it.
2: That's what I told you. I need it to support myself.
1: No. You need it to support your other world.
3: Well, now, Dr. Hickman, that's going back a long time.
1: Yes, I realize that, Mr. Spencer.
3: It must be all of 9 years. We've had a lot of young architects come and go through this office. Oliver Townsend.
1: You don't remember him?
3: Yes, I remember him, I think. I could have personnel look it up.
1: Oh, thank you, but what I really need is your own human reaction to him.
3: As I recall, he didn't last long, maybe 6 months.
1: Did you fire him?
3: No, he quit.
1: Why?
3: Now I remember. He just walked into my office one day and said, I don't think I want to be an architect.
1: Did he give you any reason?
3: Well, I asked him. I said, son, don't you like architecture? And he said, I like it, but it takes up too much of my time and energy.
1: Mm-hmm. Well, thank you, Mr. Spencer.
3: Yeah, you're quite welcome, Doctor.
1: Spencer? Odd that your name should be Spencer.
3: Well, why is it odd? That was my father's name.
1: Well, there still may be a rifle called the Spencer. And it must have been named after its inventor. Are you related?
3: Oh, I think so, distantly. Why do you ask?
1: Wallace, now Spencer. No. It was Spencer and then Wallace.
3: I beg your pardon.
1: Mr. Spencer, why did you hire Oliver Townsend in the first place?
3: Well, he was highly recommended by one of the greatest architects in the world, the head of the department, State University, Professor Morrissey.
1: Morrissey.
3: Yes. Doctor, are you all right? Is something the matter?
4: Major Morrissey!
2: Lieutenant, you tell General Wallace if he wants my Spencer rifles, he can try to take them himself.
4: How did you know, Major? How did you know?
2: How did I know what?
4: That the rebels would attack. The battle's on. Now, you're to form your men by the river, close by to the ravine at Dill's Branch. Now, map coordinates 18 and 36.
2: I know where that is.
4: And you are to hold there. You've got to hold that position no matter what.
5: Major, last night you said they'd attack. How'd you know?
2: Now I can show it to you properly. Because Morrissey's men got the rifles back. You see, these are Spencers. See how they differ from the muskets carried by the other troops?
1: I'm not sure I do.
2: But it's obvious. These aren't muzzle loaders. These are breech-loading repeaters. That's why General Wallace tried to take them away.
1: Spencer, Wallace, Morrissey. Now tell me one more thing. Why Shiloh?
2: Shiloh?
1: Every one of these names appear in your life, your real life. Except Shiloh. Shiloh was a church. But what else was Shiloh?
2: It was a biblical town in the land of Ephraim. And there, in a beautiful temple called Shiloh, was where the priests of Eli presided over the holy sanctuary. It was more than a tabernacle. It was a temple. Do you understand?
1: Yes.
2: With walls and doors and pillars. Oh, it was small, but it was magnificent. And it was my first exercise in design when I studied at the university. No one really knows what the Temple of Shiloh looked like, but I saw it so clearly. Now you must really think I'm crazy, huh?
1: No.
2: And that's how Professor Morrissey came to notice me. He was bowled over by the beauty of my design, And that's how I became his protege. But when I graduated and went to work, I found out something. The temple is always being destroyed. The temple of Shiloh.
1: I don't understand.
2: That lovely temple, the Philistines destroyed it. And when I came out into the world, I discovered that wherever you build a temple, no matter where it is, what it is, the Philistines will always desecrate or destroy it.
1: And that's why you're no longer an architect.
2: I don't want to fight the Philistines any longer.
1: Maybe you didn't fight them long enough.
2: They always win.
1: And is that what you're trying to do now, be killed at Shiloh?
2: I'm not trying to be killed.
1: Yes. As time goes on, the battle becomes more and more real. The Holy Temple, and Morrissey, the keeper and protector, and Spencer, the practical man of building, and Wallace, who takes away initiative. You all come together at Shiloh.
2: I don't follow
1: you. Oh, yes, you do. Oliver, listen to me. You can't live in two worlds of fantasy. One must be real.
2: I have a real world. This one...
1: No. More and more, this one becomes an illusion, and the other becomes the reality.
2: That isn't true.
1: Soon you'll be back there. Your life will be back there.
2: I don't have that much of an imagination.
1: It will be real. And the next time you go back to fight the Battle of Shiloh, you'll be dead. Major Morrissey died at Shiloh.
2: How do you know?
1: Because I did what you were always afraid I'd do. I looked up the records. Morrissey's rifles saved the day. But they were wiped out. After Shiloh, they no longer existed.
2: Boys, our orders are to hold here at the river. We will obey those orders.
1: Don't go back there, Oliver. Don't.
2: Fire the way you were trained to fire. Steady. Calmly. Pick your targets. Keep under cover.
1: Oliver, come back.
2: Wilma.
1: Come back, Oliver.
2: Goodbye, Wilma.
1: No, Oliver, you will be killed.
2: I have to go. The Philistines are attacking Shiloh.
1: Oh, you said it, Oliver. You said it yourself. The Philistines are always attacking Shiloh.
2: Always attacking, always destroying. Hold tight, boys.
1: Oliver, come back.
2: Goodbye, Wilma. It's such a beautiful morning. Why do so many battles begin on a beautiful morning?
1: Oliver, you will die.
2: I'm willing to die for Shiloh.
1: Don't die for Shiloh. Live for Shiloh. Live for it here and now. Don't go back 100 years. Fight for it now. Here.
2: Wilma.
1: Oliver, the Philistines are attacking here and now. Save Shiloh.
2: It can't be saved.
1: Don't quit. Fight for it here. Fight now.
2: Wilma, my men need me.
1: Those men need nothing. They're 100 years dead. We need you. Oliver, I need you. Come back.
2: Come back.
1: Come back. And build 100 Shilohs.
0: I'll be back in a moment with a final thought. The temple is built so that it will be destroyed and then will be rebuilt again. And this is the story that is told and retold over the centuries. The secret place that exists within us all becomes a world, a second world. The secret world is Shiloh, and we must always decide whether we should be the builders or the destroyers of the temple. Our cast included Howard De Silva, Joan Lovejoy, Robert Dryden, Joan Shea, and Russell Horton, Associate Director, Marlon Swing. This is Hyman Brown inviting you to return to our mystery drama for another adventure in the macabre. Until the next time, then, pleasant dreams.

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0: Come in. Welcome. Welcome to Mystery Theater. I'm Hyman Brown. How many authors, scientists, philosophers, and just plain folk like us have toyed with the idea of time as a fourth dimension? Theory upon theory, from the magnetic fields that open windows from our everyday world to the worlds of the past or the future, to the conception of all periods in time running concurrently like parallel rivers. Oh, that last was the theory of Professor Jennings Andrews, who believed one had only to find the bridges to cross at will among the centuries between the past and the present, or from today to tomorrow.
1: Hello, Steve McDonald speaking.
2: Mac, it's Professor Andrews. Could you drop everything you're doing and come over to my house right away?
1: Well, sure, sir, but what's wrong? It isn't...
2: No. Our girl is fine. It's just that it's time to... Mac, I've got to share my secret with someone, and who else but you?
1: Your secret, sir?
2: Mac, I think I've done it. The discovery of the centuries. In fact, I know I have.
1: You're not talking about the bridge.
2: Yes, but only to you. No one else must know until I can prove it beyond doubt. But I'm convinced. I have built a bridge across time.
0: Today's mystery drama, Assassination in Time, was written especially for Mystery Theater by Ian Martin, and stars William Redfield and Jennifer Harmon.

0: Professor Jennings Andrews may be a familiar name to you, even if you are not interested in the field of metaphysics. For some years now, he has been immersed in a secret project for which unlimited funds have been granted by a top foundation. He has become almost a recluse, except for his daughter Margaret, who runs his house for him, and his prize graduate student, Steve McDonald. He has been virtually inaccessible even in the past weeks to them. Both of them are worried now as Mac presses the doorbell in answer to the professor's elated phone call.
1: Mac!
2: Peg, darling, how are you, sweetie?
1: Worried to death, if you want to know, ever since you phoned me about Dad's phone call.
2: Well, where is he?
1: In his lab. Come on in. Into the living room for a minute.
2: Well, honey, any other time, but my master's voice
1: has
2: called.
1: Before you see Dad, I must talk to you, Mac. I'm worried.
2: But, Peg,
1: I won't keep you a moment. He doesn't know you're here yet.
2: Well, he must have heard the doorbell.
1: Back there in the lab? Not a chance. He's so tied up in what he's doing, I have to hammer on the door just to get him to come out and eat his meals.
2: What is he working on?
1: Sit down for a moment, Mac. And hold me.
2: Oh, I don't generally have to be asked. Hey, your hands are like ice. You got the shakes.
1: I have this churning gut feeling. Maybe he's going around the bend.
2: What, the professor? Oh, come on, forget it.
1: No, Mac. You've been away for a few months. You don't know what's been going on.
2: Okay. Just clue me in.
1: I don't know how to. Maybe I don't know what it is he's after, except in a general way.
2: All right, so maybe the best thing to do is let me see him as fast as I can and find out.
1: I know. Except, darling, the two of you are such dedicated nuts in this area. I'm scared when you get together, you both might flip out.
2: Oh, what area?
1: His old obsession. I don't know any of the scientific terms. Time travel, fourth, fifth, Lord knows how many dimensions. Science fiction dreams. Whatever he's got between his teeth, he's not letting go of this one. And I don't like to see what it's doing to him.
2: All right. Now look, let me go talk to Pops and find out just what the devil it is he's messing around with.
1: Make me one promise. Don't get involved with any of his experiments without checking me out first.
2: Oh, Peg.
1: Promise me that.
2: I promise.
1: It's just an anchor. I just hope it'll hold after you and Pops have talked together. I'm just scared. As much as I've ever been in my life.
3: Professor! Hey, Pop! Hey, Professor!
4: Oh, I'm sorry, Mac. I didn't hear you. I was monitoring by ear as well as eye. Well,
2: yeah.
4: Come in.
2: All right.
4: I'm trying to get him stabilized, you see. I don't know where he is.
2: He? Who's he?
4: Marco Polo.
2: What? Who?
4: Marco Polo. Well, the humanoid or robot or whatever you want to call him, stretched out on the astronaut's couch inside that isolation room there. I called him Marco Polo because he... Yes, but of course you can't see him now.
2: Well, of course I can, Professor. There's nothing there. Although...
4: Of course there's nothing there. I have him back in time now. And but you can see the shape of his body where the restraining straps were pulled tight to hold him fast.
2: Well, now, wait. I can see they're sort of shaped as though they were bound around something, but there's nothing inside. I mean, look, what's the trick? What holds them up like that? Some kind of magnet?
4: Mac... That whole booth there inside is a magnetic field. There's a lead mesh buried in the glass so fine, so highly concentrated, that no radio or electromagnetic waves can escape.
2: And you mean that's what holds those belts in those contours?
4: No. That's Marco Polo's body.
2: You mean he's invisible?
4: Well, something like that. You can't see him, but in one sense he is there.
2: Oh.
4: But in another, he...
5: There we are. He's arrived. Now, to activate him.
2: Wait a minute. Arrived? Where?
4: That's the only thing I haven't quite solved yet, because his functions are limited, you see.
2: Oh.
4: From what he's been able to bring back, I can only make educated guesses. My best estimate would be this time somewhere in the Middle Ages, but North America, I hope, on the East Coast, if possible. He might be able to bring back some trace of Indian habitation.
2: No, wait a minute, wait. Are you trying to tell me that that mass of knobs and buttons and switches that you're operating are controlling some sort of robot that you've sent time traveling?
4: Well, of course I am.
2: But, Professor, that's crazy.
4: Why?
2: That's cartoon science fiction.
4: Oh, Mac, you're the last person I'd expect to find with a closed mind. Son, I tell you, I've scored a major breakthrough so incredible that it's going to rock the scientific world.
2: Hey, Pops, now take it easy. Remember your blood pressure.
4: Yeah, now you sound like Margaret. She's been hovering over me these days like a mother hen.
2: Well, I can't blame Peg for worrying about you. She feels that you're just about to... Hey, what? Wait a minute.
4: Oh,
2: what's that?
4: That Marco Polo, he must be in trouble. It's a built-in alarm mechanism. Cut off that knife switch on the red panel.
2: Roger. All right, I got it.
4: Okay. Now keep your eyes on that isolation booth. Watch the launching table with the straps that interested you so. Now you're going to find out what holds them in that shape.
2: Well, by damn, he's there. Just as you said he'd be.
4: Yep. It's a good thing he's only a humanoid, or all I'd have brought home through time would have been a dead man. You see what's sticking out of his chest?
2: Yes, an arrow.
4: Yeah. Well, I'm getting better. I may have missed by a century or two, but at least I got the place pretty near right.
6: Dad? Mac, are you all right?
2: It's fine, honey. There's nothing to worry about.
4: No problems, honey. I don't want her in here yet.
2: Yeah, but Pop, she's already...
6: Dad, open this door and let me in.
4: But I can't, honey. Now, be reasonable. I'm in the midst of an experiment.
2: Look, she's got to find out sometime.
4: I don't want her to know until I've talked this through with you. But after this...
2: You mean our friend with the arrow in him?
4: Yeah. What I had in mind is his... Too risky.
2: Look, Professor, give me a moment with Peg to cool her down, and I'll be right back to talk it out.
4: No, Mark. It's too much to ask of anyone. I should never have thought
2: look,
4: of it.
2: No, look, Pops, I want to go. It's like being the first man on the moon.
4: Oh, son, but there's too much danger.
2: No, not when a human being is involved. Poor old Marco there has only a built-in reactor to danger after it happens to him. A human could anticipate it and could, well, just get out of it in time. If you'll excuse the pun.
4: I don't know, Mac. I'd go myself, but to orient you to the panels and all the controls and just how to balance and counterweigh them, well, that would take months.
2: No, the right one to go is me. There's only one hitch that

0: sent old Marco Polo on his travels?
1: Because he wasn't a living creature, just a machine.
0: Oh.
1: Still, might interfere with your return. It is a large hitch, you're right. And I have no right to ask you to take the risk.
0: You don't have to ask me, Pops. I'm ready and straining at the bit. The hitch is your daughter and my girl, Peg. I don't know how I'm going to talk her into letting me try it.
2: I honestly think you're both kooky.
0: Peg, this is a breakthrough in science that's going to make your father a figure in history that dwarfs Newton, Einstein...
2: And you have to be a part of it. If I opposed you on this, if I stopped you, you'd never forgive me.
0: Oh, not known.
2: Our whole future depends on you taking a trip into the past from which you may never return.
0: Oh, there's practically no chance of that.
2: No, Mac, no hedging. Just like it is. Okay, you can have your trip, but on one condition.
0: What?
2: That I go with you.
1: Well, guess we're all ready. The strap's too tight.
2: Mine are fine.
0: Same here.
1: Margaret, are you all right, dear?
2: I have butterflies and... No, I'm not all right. I took one peek in the mirror and I look like Grandma Moses. Between this Mother Hubbard and my hair pulled back in a bun.
0: Well, we can't look too modern. I mean, look at me with the tousled hair and the half-baked beard and the blue jeans.
1: Well, I'm aiming for somewhere as soon after the American Revolution as possible.
2: Why pick that period?
1: Well, because it's easier, I think, honey. You could be farmers. Your accents are East Coast and not regional. There should be no language barrier. And you know enough American history to help blend in.
0: And besides, it's our bicentennial year. What a way to celebrate and kick off a new miracle in science, huh?
1: You have the gold nuggets. It's the best I could do for money.
0: We're fine, Pop.
2: What are we waiting for?
1: Well, I don't know. Maybe I shouldn't risk you two kids.
2: Look, Dad, that's all buttoned up now.
1: All right, then. Good luck, kids.
0: Thumbs up.
1: All right. I'm at the board now. I'm about to activate the field inside your room. Check me if there's any discomfort.
3: Roger, Pop.
1: You all okay?
3: No reaction here. Everything normal.
1: How is it now?
4: Fine, Dad, fine. But for Pete's sake, let's get this show on the road.
1: All right, here goes. God help me to be in the right and to bring them to no harm.
5: On the road, but to where? Inside the isolation booth, the magnetic field builds, warping time and forcing an opening through it, a window or a door that leads to another world. And suddenly, Mac and Peg are gone. Only this time, in their place, are a strange man and woman, still and unmoving as death. Mystery Theater will return shortly with Act Two.

0: Through the lead-shielded glass, the professor looks at the two unmoving strangers, bound by the straps to the couches. Reflectively, he takes a quick series of pictures with a special camera built into the booth. Because of the tightly woven mesh, it is hard to distinguish features, and both man and woman are dressed in nightshirts. Or are they shrouds? But other questions crowd the professor's head. Have Mac and his daughter replaced these two? If so, in what century? What year? What place? Alive or dead?
1: Mac! Wake up!
2: Wow.

0: Was... Why would... Peg?
1: Well, that's just great. You make a dishonest woman of me, and you don't even know who I am.
0: Well, what do you mean?
1: Just in case you haven't noticed, we seem to be in bed together.
0: What? You're right.
1: But where? Where are we?
0: Well, I don't know. And while it's question time, what are you doing with that silly cap on your head?
1: What cap? Wait a minute. Good Lord, I look like the old woman who lived in the shoe.
0: And in that long flannel nightie, you look like you're well on the way to adding to that family.
1: I'm coming back to bed.
0: You shameless hussy.
1: Oh, I'm freezing. Ooh, you don't know how cold it is outside the blankets.
0: Oh.
1: Hold me.
0: There. Is that better?
1: Ooh, I guess. Yes.
0: Well, now let's see. We seem to have replaced two other people in the year of our Lord, whatever it is. Say, look.
1: What?
0: There's a fireplace and some logs. I'm going to light us a fire and get the chill off this place. Ah. Well, how about that? Carpet slippers.
1: There's a robe at the bottom of the bed.
0: Yeah, I see it.
1: Any way to light the fire?
0: Yes, but hold your breath.
1: Why?
0: Old phosphorus matches. Lethal as all hell to breathe and probably stink to high heaven. Anyway, here goes. Ah, they work, though. Ooh, wow. Phew. I'll open the window a little. Here.
1: Are we in the country?
0: Nope. City of some sort.
1: Is it very early in the morning?
0: No, the sun's up.
1: I wonder where we are.
0: Well, at least we know it's somewhere past the early 19th century.
1: How?
0: Well, matches weren't invented. At least the phosphorus match wasn't till, like, the 1830s. Hey, I think I can tell you where we are.
1: Where?
0: Come over to the window and look for yourself.
1: It's marvelous. It's like Philadelphia,
0: you know? Wait a minute. Look out over there. Almost due south.
1: Why, sure. Even with that scaffolding around it, I can see what it is. It's the dome of the Capitol.
0: Mm.
1: So we're in Washington.
0: Yeah, that's what it looks like.
1: Let me think. The old dome was, the original one was copper over wood.
0: Uh-uh, not this baby. That's cast iron. It must be the same one we have today. Only today isn't today. It's what, Peg? When did they replace the dome?
1: Oh, brother. It's a good thing I've been teaching history in school this year. Let's see. They started it in 1856, I think.
0: Uh-huh.
1: And it took nearly 10 years to complete, or 9, I guess.
0: And it's darn near finished, so that would make it about, 1864, around there?
1: Well, it wasn't finished till 65.
0: Uh-huh.
1: I don't know exactly when. Oh, Mac, look. That must be the monument.
0: What, the Washington Monument? Oh, no, it's less than a third the size.
1: Well, they stopped work on it for about 25 years.
0: Oh.
1: Well, before the Civil War. Look at that, Mac.
0: Union soldiers. Civil War, all right. We're right back in the middle of history in the making. Oh, honey, we can't pass this up.
1: Yes, but... Mac, darling, it's all out of whack now. Don't you see? We aren't us anymore. I mean, we're someone else, and we don't even know who. We haven't even got clothes.
0: Ah, I'll bet we do. Now let's have a look in that closet. And there's a carpet bag on the chair. And there's a jacket there, too. So there must be a wallet or some kind of identification.
1: But what good would that do? I mean, even if they fitted us. How could we pretend to be someone else to people who must know us and would recognize us right away?
2: Mr. and Mrs. Downing?
0: Well, at least now we know our names. Yes?
2: It's your landlady. May I come in?
0: Well, I'm afraid I'm just dressing at the moment.
2: Oh, I am sorry. It was just that I didn't have a chance to meet you when you arrived last night. I hope my daughter saw you comfortably settled.
0: Why, yes, everything is most comfortable.
2: I didn't mean to bother you, but Anne said she had such a brief acquaintance with you that She had little chance to inform you about the habits of our little boarding house.
1: Boarding house?
3: Shh.
2: I just wanted to let you know that we serve breakfast in the dining room on the main floor between 8 and 9.
0: Oh, what time is it now?
2: Just a quarter till 8. I and the other guests will look forward to meeting you formally then. And forgive me if I've disturbed you.
0: Not at all. You've been most helpful.
1: Ask her name.
2: Not at all. See you later.
0: No. No, it's too late, Peg. She's gone.
1: Okay. This is our chance.
0: Our chance for what?
1: To see what we can do about establishing our new identities. To find out if we can risk going down to breakfast and get away with being who we're supposed to be over 50 years before either of us were born. Let's, with apologies to the real Mr. and Mrs. Downing, pour through their possessions and find out just who we're supposed to be.
0: You look like Claudette Colbert or Joan Crawford in one of those old TV reruns of Hollywood movies.
1: More like Vivian Leigh.
0: You mean Scarlett O'Hara. I can't make up my mind whether you look more like a dinner bell, a tea cozy, or a pincushion.
1: Okay. Laugh all you want. But it isn't funny. I mean, I have a wire cage on under this skirt and about 8 petticoats. Oh, can you hook me up the back?
0: Oh, sure. And I don't know what you're ashamed of. You look beautiful in a crinoline.
1: I'm ashamed of someone else's clothes, someone else's identities, and prying into other people's private, intimate business. That's what I'm ashamed of. These two tragic people, guilty of nothing but loving each other and trying to expiate their sin with a suicide pact.
0: It's another era, Peg. That was their solution.
1: Was?
0: Well, is, of course. These two tragic people of yours are us. I mean, we're living their lives. Maybe we better cut and run. Are you afraid?
1: I'm afraid of everything about this whole mysterious, out-of-this-world adventure. But we're not going back till you make up your mind it's time to. I've forced myself on you, made you let me come along. I'm not going to be a drag on you.
0: Uh-huh.
1: Aren't you finished hooking yet?
0: I think. There must be like 50 of them.
1: I wonder where they are. I mean the Downings.
0: Oh, you mean Asa and Rebecca. Only her name isn't really Downing, remember. It's Mrs. Charlton Fryer.
1: Poor Becky. Married to that horrible husband who won't let her go to marry Asa. Oh, my God. Do you suppose they've done it yet?
0: Killed themselves? I don't see how. The pistols are here and still loaded.
1: Then where are they?
0: Well, if we're taking their place,
1: then they're in our century taking our place.
0: Yes, yes, I guess that's the way it would work. Not necessarily,
1: well, that wouldn't put Dad in any danger, would it?
0: No, I don't see how it could. Not the way he had us strapped to the table.
1: It means one thing, though. We can't stay here too long.
0: Hmm? What do you mean?
1: Until we go back, Dad can't go into the isolation booth. And the two of them would starve to death. Unless, as I said, they're already dead.
0: I don't see how they can be. Or we would be, too. Are we going to risk it?
1: Well, we look enough like them in the photos we saw.
0: And remember, only the landlady's daughter has seen us briefly, and she's not here. Yes?
2: I thought maybe you didn't have a watch and wouldn't realize what time it is.
0: Well, just a moment. Good morning.
4: Oh, good morning.
0: As a matter of fact, we don't have the time.
4: Well, I certainly didn't mean to bedevil you, but it's near the end of breakfast, so... Oh, my. Aren't you the pretty little thing? Just as my daughter said you were. And such a handsome husband. Newlyweds, I'd reckon.
0: Well, I...
4: Oh, don't mind me. Now, come on along. I'll take you downstairs. Will you be stopping with us long?
0: Why, I...
1: We really can't tell. Just long enough to find our own place.
4: Of course, I understand. You're not with the army, Mr. Downey?
1: Not now.
0: Well, I can assure you, ma'am, these clothes feel very strange to me.
4: Oh, so you must have been. Oh, well, we should let that be. It's no fit subject for discussion now. General Lee has surrendered and the war is over.
0: Mm-hmm.
4: Here's the dining room. Make yourselves comfortable. What line of work are you in, Mr. Downey?
1: My husband is a builder.
4: Oh, that's right fine. We'll be needing a lot of you in the days and years to come, especially in the South. Or perhaps your sympathies don't lie in that direction.
0: My sympathies are for the Union, madam, and by that I mean the whole country, North and South.
4: Well, I'm sorry you won't be meeting any other boarders since it's late, but you'll meet the whole little family at dinner. Save for my son, John, who's away on business. Well, dinner's at noon. Now, anything else I can get you while breakfast's on the way?
0: Oh, why, yes. Do you have a newspaper, by any chance?
4: Oh, there's a copy of the National Intelligencer right there on the sideboard.
0: Oh, thank you, Mrs. Oh, I'm embarrassed, but not having met you in person last night, your name has escaped me.
4: Oh, well, Lord knows it's not that special. Anyone should remember it. I'm a widow lady named Mary Surratt. Now, if you'll excuse me, I'll get your food.
1: Surratt! Mac, get the paper.
0: Sure.
1: What date is it?
0: Let me see. April 13th, 1865. That makes today the 14th. But what? Oh, my God.
1: April 14th. The day John Wilkes Booth assassinated President Lincoln at Ford's Theater.
0: And we're in Mary Surratt's boarding house, the spot where the whole plot was hatched.
3: If you or I had been in the position of knowing, without the shadow of a doubt, the dreadful thing that was to happen on this day, what would we have done? That's the question that faces Peg Andrews and Steve McDonald, time travelers who have it in their power to change history. Mystery Theater will return shortly with Act 3.

0: was an uneasy, uncomfortable, and seemingly endless breakfast. If Mrs. Surratt noticed Peg and Mac's agitation, she no doubt would have put it down to the fact she had decided they were newlyweds. Finally, after choking down the ham and eggs, the hominy grits and tea, they were able to break away.
1: Why, you two little lovebirds only nibbled at your breakfast.
2: I'm sorry, Mrs. Surratt.
1: Oh, I understand. I'm not so old I don't remember my wedding breakfast. I was a mite nervous, too.
3: I wonder if you'd excuse me. I'd like to go back to our room.
1: Oh, of course. I can quite understand your wanting to be alone. But I'll make sure you get called early enough to meet everyone and eat a good dinner at noon.
2: Oh, perhaps you'd better not expect us for dinner today.
1: No? Visiting friends here in Washington?
2: No, we just want to have a picture taken and take care of a few errands, like going to the bank.
1: Oh, Lord, don't you worry about that. I can see you're the kind to be trusted. But if you're having a picture taken, let me recommend Gardner's Studio. He takes all the honeymooners. And for the times, his prices are reasonable.
2: Well, we'll remember that. And now, if you'll excuse us, we have a few things to straighten out.
3: What are we going to do, Mac?
2: What can we do? We've got to try and stop it.
3: How?
2: Well, that's where you can help. Now, how much can you remember of the day of the assassination and the plot? Where people were, who was involved, you know, all of that.
3: Let's forget that for the moment. We've something a lot more immediate to talk about.
2: What?
3: You remember what Dad told us before he sent us back in time? We can't interfere with anything or change anything. Because everything that had happened back where we were in 1975 depended on everything that had gone before it. So if we stop something major happening in 1865...
2: No, major or minor, it would have to affect the time stream. That's what you mean?
3: Yes. If President Lincoln hadn't been shot, our whole history would have been different.
2: Which maybe wouldn't have been a bad idea. I can think of a lot of things we could have done without. Wars, depressions...
3: Oh, there are a lot of things that were good, too. Like us, for example. You and me. If we try to change your time stream or whatever, we could never have met or even existed.
2: But, Peg, we're together now. And there are other theories.
3: Only if we could somehow stop Mr. Lincoln's death. We'd be signing our own death warrants.
2: How?
3: Well, you know what Rebecca wrote in her diary? The farewell note she left to her husband telling him of what she and Asa planned to do. Have her shoot him and then die by his hand. If we lock ourselves back here in time, we're signing our own death warrants.
2: We don't know that for sure.
3: It's a chance we're taking.
2: To save Abraham Lincoln, would you be willing to take it?
3: Yes. As long as we're together.
2: Okay. Then we're agreed. Now let's figure out how to do this.
3: It isn't only Mr. Lincoln. It's Mr. Seward, too.
2: Yes, the Secretary of State. But he didn't die, did he?
3: No, he recovered. When Payne stabbed at him, although he was badly cut up, an iron brace around his neck and his jaw saved his life.
2: Yes, yes. Now who, what else?
3: Well, a man named Asteroid. I don't know. It was a German. I don't remember. He was supposed to kill the war secretary, Stanton. But he didn't have the nerve.
2: Mm-hmm.
3: There was another man named Gerald or Harold or something. But he got cold feet, too. He doesn't count. And, of course, Mrs. Surratt.
2: But she really didn't have much to do with it, did she?
3: They never really proved anything against her. Just that the conspirators had met at her house several times.
2: There's only one thing to do. We're going to the White House and warn the president. Well, if this is Pennsylvania Avenue, that must be it, but it doesn't look like the White House.
3: It wasn't even called that then. Oh, I mean now. It's called the President's House. What are we going to do?
2: I'm going up to that sentry and try to get in.
3: I'm coming with you.
2: Peg, there might be some danger.
3: Some danger? What else is this whole thing?
2: All right. Let's go.
4: All right, lady, move along. Abe ain't seeing any more petitioners today.
5: Hey, you! Where do you think you're going?
2: I have business with the president.
4: Yeah, you and what's left of the population. Forget it, mister. He's only one man, and anyways, he's tied up in state business. Now move on, will you?
3: Please, officer, it's very important and personal.
4: You can forget the flattery, ma'am. I'm just a plain foot soldier, Union Army. And I got no use for civilians today. Abe needs a rest for him.
2: But this has to do with the president's well-being.
4: Ain't no use of me letting you by anyways. You'd only be stopped inside.
2: Now, listen to me. Supposing we were to tell you that we know there's a plot to assassinate the president.
4: Sure, you'd be one of 100,000 nuts, soreheads, Johnny Rebs in disguise. So move on out before you tempt me to put a musket ball on you just in case you got any notions.
3: Come on, Mac.
2: Well, okay, but just one more question. Which way is Ford's Theater?
4: Now, there's a good notion. Save your imagination for there, huh? You take Pennsylvania here to 10th, and then a couple of blocks north.
3: What did you come here for?
2: Just to locate the theater and... Wait a minute. You see that guy there?
3: Which?
2: The dark-haired, shortish guy on the other side of the street in the cavalry boots and spurs, walking towards the theater. Isn't that Booth?
6: Morning, Mr. Ford.
7: Mr. Booth?
6: Give you a hand unloading your buggy?
7: Why, no thanks. One of my actors will be right out to help.
6: Do you really think you can drum up any business for that turkey, our American cousin, you are foolish enough to produce?
7: I'll wager, sir, I'll outdo Gray's Theater tonight. Mr. Lincoln and General Grant are attending the performance.
6: So? If it were my theater, I wouldn't give him standing room. But I promise you, it will be a night to remember.
3: Oh, I'd give anything to know what they're talking about.
2: I might have given a lot more to have brought the Downing's pistols with me and put a couple of shots into Mr. Booth.
3: Now what?
2: We'll try Mr. Seward's house and Mr. Stanton's. Anyone, anywhere who maybe stop long enough to listen to us. It's incredible, isn't it? Here we are with the knowledge to stop one of the greatest crimes in history, and we can't get anyone to listen to us.
3: Maybe that's the way it has to be.
2: No, Peg. I just can't give up yet. If there was just some way to get to Booth...
3: I don't see how. Well, there seems to be a lot of activity around this house tonight.
2: What?
3: I don't know. Maybe there's a party now that supper's over. The front bell keeps jangling, and people keep riding up.
2: Wait a minute. You don't suppose... Look, the conspirators must have had a meeting once they knew Lincoln was going to actually be at the theater. Now, if they were going to... Well, where else? Look out the window, Peg.
8: Easy, boy. Easy.
2: By God, that's what it must be. That's the great John Wilkes Booth himself.
3: You hear what they're saying?
2: No, not really. Just enough to know they're planning something. I heard the name Payne, though.
3: Well, then it's the plot, all right. He's the one who...
6: I want you, baby, to hold the horses. And Astaroth, you will kill the Secretary of War, Stanton. Payne, my trusted friend, I leave the Secretary of State to you. You will make sure of Seward. Lincoln, I shall shoot through the head. And General Grant shall be dispatched with the knife. Then down to the stage and to rive the startled audience with the ringing phrase, Sic Semper Tyrannis. And when I leave the stage for the last exit, I shall leave as the most famous man in America and across the world. Now, we must discuss the escape route by the Navy Bridge. Now, baby.
3: What are we going to do?
2: First things first. Now, come on. Get the pistols and let's get out of here.
1: Why, Mr. and Mrs. Downing, What are you doing downstairs? I thought you were off to bed.
2: Well, we were just going to take a stroll, but it seems a little chill. Come, Rebecca, dear. Put on your wrap against the night air.
6: Mary. Mary, what is it?
1: An emergency, Wilkes. I must speak to you alone.
6: What's wrong?
1: My new boarders. They're Yankees. And I think they overheard the plot to assassinate the president.
3: Where are we going, Matt?
2: I noticed a little park on the way to the theater. Now, Booth will have to pass through there on the way. The others will have split by then. I'm going to ambush him.
3: And?
2: And nothing. Just keep him from getting to Ford's Theater tonight. At least it'll save the president. Here's the park now. What, Peg, what is it?
3: Lover's Rest. That's where the Downings were going to commit suicide. Mac, look out!
2: What is it?
3: John Wilkes Booth! Get the alarm for Dad, quick!
9: Are you the Downings?
2: Yes. Are you John Wilkes Booth?
9: Forget that. I will not let you stop the march of history.
2: Nor I...

0: Mac, we're back.
1: We didn't get shot or kill each other in that suicide pact?
0: If anyone got shot, it must have been Asa and Rebecca. Hello, Dad.
2: Oh, honey. Oh, children. Now, what's all this about being shot? Are you all right?
1: Well, a bit shook, sir, but I guess all here. What happened with you while we were gone?
2: Well, sir, I had a couple of strange guests lying on the table strapped down.
0: A girl in a crinoline dress?
1: And a guy in a long-tailed jacket like they wore in the Civil War?
2: Just about describes them. They lay like corpses. So that's all that happened to me. Now, what happened to you?
0: We tried to stop Lincoln's assassination.
2: You what?
1: But I don't guess we succeeded. I mean, nothing's really changed, has it?
2: No, I'm afraid not.
0: President Abraham Lincoln did get assassinated by John Wilkes Booth on April 14th, 1865, the way we've always known.
2: Well, of course, darling. Nothing could change that. After all, it's history.
3: I will return shortly with a final thought. It's history, all right. But it might not have been if the tragic occurrence had never happened. How much better or worse might our country or the world have been? We'll never know, of course. And there's always the fascination of life, leaving just a few loose ends in our story. Our cast included Jennifer Harmon, William Redfield, Ian Martin, Brian Rayburn, and Gordon Gould. Associate Director, Marlon Swing. This is Hyman Brown, Producer-Director, inviting you to return to our Mystery Theater for another adventure in the macabre. Until next time, then, pleasant dreams.

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0: My name's Julius Pelton. I don't mean a thing to you. I don't mean a thing to anybody else. And it means less to me. There was a time when I was proud of that name. Proud of a lot of things. My background, my character, my country. My country. I guess that was my greatest pride. But all that's changed. Now I'm proud of nothing. I'm interested in nothing because, you see, I'm a body. It probably sounds screwy to you, but that's what I am. A body. A thing without a soul. It wasn't always that way. I had a soul in those days when I had something to be proud of. It was my pride that lost me my soul. My pride of my country. That's why I enlisted and did my bit in the war. The war. I came out of it all in one piece. I was a lucky guy, that's what they said. But I lost more than an arm, a leg, a head, or my life. It don't make much difference where it happened. It was a long way from here on the edge of a wood. To our left was a gravel pit, long abandoned, with one narrow opening. Back of that, a ravine ran straight for 100 yards. Then it stopped blindly against a bank of clay. That's where I stopped, too. Where I stopped being the man I was. Where I lost all that makes the flesh more than so many pounds of beef. I just ordered my men to dig in. Our first battalion was to pass over our heads to continue the attack. In the gravel pit were 22 prisoners taken that day. We just about finished digging in, and the first men started to jump over us.
1: All right, fellas, that's deep enough.
2: Here comes the first battalion, Sarge.
3: Well, get your heads down, or those guys will kick your brains out when they go over.
4: Watch it!
3: Look out! Down, everybody!
5: Boy, they seem to be all legs and arms jumping over our heads like that.
2: Yeah, they're nimble, sure enough. But most of those legs and arms will be slung all over the countryside in a few minutes.
5: How many of them guys you figure will come through?
2: In a fight like this, is only one out of every three.
6: Jeez, one in three. Two down for everyone up.
2: Look at them go, like they're in a hurry to get it over.
5: Funny when you think of it, isn't it? Two out of three.
2: One over. Two over. For keeps. Here comes the lucky step, the third. One, two, lucky three.
5: Gee, it's like there was a big grave on the other side of this trench and every two guys was jumping into it.
2: Yeah, one, two, lucky three.
5: Wonder where they made us digging here.
2: Don't know, but thank your stars you're not going on with the first battalion.
5: We've done our share.
2: That's what you think. Don't worry, they'll fix up some sort of a mess for us.
5: They'll detail the goddamn prisons we got over there in the sand pit.
2: Here comes the last of the battalion.
5: That's good. My neck's getting stiff and being cramped down in this shallow trench.
2: All right, men, you can relax now.
7: Hey, Sarge, when do we eat?
8: That belly of yours sure gives you a lot of trouble in having it.
7: Well, I'm hungry.
9: Sergeant Pelton.
10: Yes, Captain Matlock.
9: Have you counted noses yet? How many men have you lost?
10: Four, sir.
9: That's not bad. Could be worse.
10: Yes, sir.
9: You've nearly 24 prisoners in the sand pit, haven't you?
10: Exactly 22, sir.
9: That's bad. You're taking too many prisoners, Sergeant. They're a problem.
10: Yes, sir, they sure are.
9: What do you think we're going to do with them?
10: I was wondering, sir. Some of them are pretty badly wounded.
9: I wasn't thinking about that much. Healthy or otherwise, they present a problem. Can't take them along with us, and we can't let them roam behind our lines.
10: No, sir.
9: Something has to be done.
10: Couldn't we send them back with a guard, sir? The wounded ones especially.
9: No, that's impossible. We'll be moving up pretty soon. We'll need all of our men.
10: Brophy and Carter will have to go back anyway, so they're pretty badly banged up. They could take...
9: No, Sergeant. Very simple solution to the whole thing.
10: Yes, sir?
9: The easiest thing would be to shoot them.
10: Shoot them, sir?
9: Yes. You could train a machine gun on the gravel pit. That's the simplest way.
10: That'd be simple enough, sir, and it would get them off your hands.
9: Yes, it would. I'm afraid the gap is too narrow and the sides are dug in. Pretty hard for our gunners. No, that won't do. Can't do it in the sand pit. You better take them up the ravine. Do the job there.
10: But, Captain, you... You don't mean that, do you, sir?
9: Don't mean it? What do you think I'm talking for?
10: But they're prisoners, unarmed, helpless.
9: Well, what would you do with them? We're going to advance in a few hours.
10: Why, I... Well, I don't know right now, sir.
9: Then mine is the only solution. Take the men up the ravine and...
10: Good God, sir, that's murder, cold-blooded murder.
9: It's war, Sergeant. Seems to matter a little way which way men die. The fact is that they must die in war.
10: But not like that, sir. Why,
9: Sergeant.
10: I couldn't... Yes, sir.
9: How long have you been in the service?
10: 20 years, sir.
9: Long enough to know that you should obey orders without questioning.
4: Yes, sir.
9: Better take Corporal Foster and his squad. Use automatic rifles. I think Foster's the right man to do it.
4: Yes, sir. Foster's just the man for a job like that.
9: Then you better tell him right away. Have him finish the job before nightfall. Good luck to you. Do a clean job.
4: Yes, sir.
5: Gladys, Sergeant. You look blue around the gills. Captain, give you some bad news?
4: Yeah. Yeah. Lord help me. I've been in the Army since I was a kid. I've seen plenty to turn a man's stomach. But this is raw. This is the rawest thing I ever heard.

0: My name's Clarence Foster. I was Corporal Foster then. There's a big difference between Clarence Foster and Corporal Foster. In fact, I'm hardly able to hook one up with the other now. You see, I cut my teeth almost on war propaganda. I was told how glorious war was. They've played a dirty trick on guys like me. They led me to believe all the stuff they wrote. Now, they say just the opposite. The propaganda is for peace. So war is a terrible thing. Things that were so right then are so wrong now. It makes a guy feel that nothing at all is right. It ain't a pleasant thing to be turned from a hero to a beast just by the things that guys write down on paper. It's taken me all these years to understand just how Sergeant Pelton felt when he came to relay the captain's orders. I couldn't understand then. He was pale and trembling, acting like a human being and him a soldier. I didn't get the guy at all. He called me aside out of earshot of my squad. He looked so scared I wanted to laugh.
1: Good God, Foster, don't stand there like I'd only told you it was time for grub. Don't you realize what I said?
0: Sure, sure, Sarge. You just told me the captain wants me to kill 22 unarmed prisoners.
1: And it means no more to you than any order? Like any other order?
0: Certainly not. They're the enemy, ain't they? The guys we're fighting.
1: We're not fighting the men in that sand pit. They're helpless. They can't do no harm anymore.
0: That's what you say, Sarge, but it ain't so. Don't you realize what they're up to? The enemy send a lot of men over to get themselves up. Then, when they get enough men back of our lines, they start a drive and the prisoners attack us from the rear. It's an old trick, Sarge. I'm surprised you ain't heard about it before.
1: I've heard a lot of hooey in my time.
0: But this is straight goods, I tell you. I read all about their dirty tricks even before I came over.
1: Do you believe all the tripe you read?
0: You don't think they'd go to all the trouble of printing it if it wasn't true? Oh, say, Sarge, you're getting chicken-hearted. You gotta realize that in a war, anything you do to the enemy is all right.
1: You believe that, too?
0: Why, sure I believe it. Don't they burn down churches and dash the brains out of innocent babies? Oh, gee, now look, don't you go getting yourself in an uproar about this. Just leave everything to me.
1: I sure will. The captain said you're just the man for the job.
0: Sure, he's got confidence in me. Why, Sarge, war's war. It ain't no tea party. Those fellas in the sand pit are dirty, and you gotta treat them dirty.
1: We're doing that all right. This is the dirtiest thing I ever heard of. And I hope something will happen to stop it.
0: That's the way you feel about it? I guess you can't help it.
1: Well, the captain wants it done before dark. You better get your men ready.
0: Okay, Sarge, we'll be ready, all right. Hey, you guys! Load your automatic rifles and make it snappy.
2: What's up, Corp?
0: We got a little job to do.
2: What do you mean, a little job?
0: We're taking the prisoners out of the sand pit.
3: Where to?
0: Up the ravine.
3: Yeah? What's the idea?
0: We're going to shoot them.
3: What? Shoot them?
4: Shoot them? What for? What have they done?
0: There ain't nothing else we can do with them. We got to get rid of them.
2: Now, what kind of a gag is this, Foster? What are you giving us?
0: I'm giving you the captain's orders, and I don't want no arguments out of you guys.
4: The captain must have gone off his nuts.
5: He expects to go through with this. He's sure crazy.
0: No, he ain't. He knows what he's doing. People who don't understand that this is necessary may think the captain's wrong, but I understand. I think he's doing the right thing.
2: Well, I ain't gonna do it.
0: What?
2: I don't mind killing a man in a fight, but I ain't gonna shoot him down in cold blood.
0: You'll do as you're told.
2: Nobody's making a murderer out of me.
0: If you don't obey the captain's orders, you'll get court-martialed, and maybe we'll have to shoot you, too.
5: But the captain don't dare do a thing like this. He don't dare, tell you.
2: He can't make us do it. Why don't you do it yourself, Foster? You caught with one machine gun.
0: That's enough, Gab. Get your guns and start moving. Now, I ain't gonna fool with you guys anymore. Quiet. You go or you'll get court-martialed. Pipe down! Now, who wants to be the first to disobey orders? I'm waiting. Who's the first? Okay, then. Let's get going.

0: My name is Quaws, Everett Quaws. They told me, like they told the others, that we were fighting a humanitarian war, a war to save the world, a war to end wars. But I know better now. There's no such thing as a humanitarian war. I know, too, that wars never end. Not for some, anyway. They go on and on. You can forget the war as a whole, sure. There's always some incident that sticks in your mind. You live and relive that incident over and over again until you know that there is no end. I was a private in Corporal Foster's squad. I was detailed to guard the prisoners in the sand pit. They were mostly young boys with fine fuzz on their weary faces. They looked sick and hungry. There was one among them, a little man, the clearest blue eyes I'd ever seen. He was much older than the others, and he seemed to be the leader. His name was Schmidt. I found out that he was a cabinet maker like myself, and we became good friends. We talked a lot about what he was going to do when the war would be over. At that time, we didn't know anything about Captain Matlock's order. In fact, we had forgotten all about the war for the time being. He told me some darn interesting things about cabinet making where he came from. We sat there in the side of the pit. Far off to our right, the heavy guns were coughing.
1: The minute I saw you, Quaz, I knew you were a builder of things, like myself.
0: How did you know, Smith?
1: Your hands. They still have the stain of your trade. See? Mine have, too.
0: Yeah. Nothing can wear that off, I guess.
1: I never wanted to wear off. I'm proud of my trade. I'm proud of my hands. With these two hands, I once made a music cabinet for a prince.
0: Your hands are not like a tradesman's at all. They're long and thin, like a musician's or an artist.
1: Well, that's what we are, Quals. Cabinet makers, they are artists.
0: I guess you're right there. Darn few people can ever make a box, much less a cabinet.
1: I learned my trade from my father. And he learned it from his father.
0: It's funny how a trade can bring people together. I don't feel that you're like a foreigner at all.
1: That's just it, Quals. If we could only stop and realize that the man we fight is a man just like ourselves, then there would be no war.
0: You're all right, Schmidt. Have a cigarette?
1: But you want to give me one of your cigarettes?
0: Sure, go ahead, take it.
1: Oh, it's so long since I have a smoke. I bet it'd make me sick.
0: Yeah. Hold on.
1: Ah, that's so good. Oh, Quals, please. You wouldn't mind if I pass the cigarette among my men. You see how they look at it?
0: No, go right ahead.
1: Here, Jungens. Also jeder nimmt nur einen Zug. Und dann gibt es zum nächsten. Ah, thank you. I thank you for all of my men. They cannot speak in your language.
0: That's all right, boys. They sure go at that cigarette like they'd eat it.
1: Most of them have not had a smoke in months.
2: Schmidt.
1: Yes, Victor. What is now?
2: I can't stand it much longer. The pain is too much.
1: Oh, it won't be long now, Victor. Soon they will take us out of here and you will go to a hospital.
2: You think so, Schmidt?
1: Yes, my friend.
2: Soon.
1: Now, you save your energy. Here, you have a smoke, too.
0: What's the matter with that youngster, Schmidt?
1: Oh, he was shot in the stomach. Only his youth keeps him alive.
0: How old is he?
1: 16 years.
0: Oh, child.
1: Comes from the same town as I. He thinks that I can help him. I wish I could.
0: He should be in a hospital. He looks so pale. He had much more blood left. They should make up their mind what they're going to do with you, men.
1: I'm afraid poor Victor will not be able to wait much longer.
0: Things must be pretty bad in your country when they send babies like that out to fight.
1: It means that the war will be over soon. There's no more men, and I will be glad to get back home. Well, we used to have such good times before the war. After the day's work was done, we got together and we drink beer and we sing songs and I wonder if you'll ever sing again.
0: Oh, sure. As soon as it's over, you'll forget all about it. Hey, what's up? What are they talking about, Schmidt?
1: Why, they're excited because they see a squad of your men coming through the woods. You see over there?
0: Yeah. Oh, yeah, that's Foster's squad. He's my corporal.
1: You think that they're going to take us back behind the lines now?
0: I reckon so. It's about time.
1: God, There, Victor. You see? They're coming to take you to the hospital.
2: Good. Maybe they'll fix me.
3: Gosh, I sure envy you fellas. The war's over for you. No more fighting. No more sleeping in muddy trenches. No more smelling dead flesh.

0: Walter Drury's my name. I just got out of military prison. I served 20 years. I thought I'd be able to start life all over again. I'm only 42 now. But there ain't no starting life again. I thought I'd forget in those 20 years. I didn't. It was 20 years of thinking. Thinking of what had happened before I was court-martialed. You see, I'm a little queer now. Stir-dippy, they call it. Nobody wants to have anything to do with me. Yeah. You say I'm a little queer. So is life. I remember when he put a soldier's uniform on me. I thought I looked swell. I did, too. It's a great thing, that uniform. Fitted me like a glove. I was so anxious to prove myself worthy of it. They don't think I did. That's why they threw me in prison. But I know I proved myself worthy of myself. When Corporal Foster marched us into the gravel pit, I was thinking of the same things every other one of the men was. But I put my thoughts in action. We was lined up in front of those 22 frightened prisoners. There was nine of us. The nine was just as scared as the 22.
1: Walt, you're dumb. How many more times do I have to explain this to you?
2: Well, I can't believe it, Foster. Such a thing has never been done. Well, I've been telling these men that they were going back behind to have their wounds taken care of.
1: Well, you didn't lie to them. Their wounds will be taken care of, all right. Hey, Drury, what's the matter with you?
3: Pick up your gun, Walt. Ain't no use getting yourself in trouble.
1: What's the idea of throwing your rifle away?
2: I didn't get into this water to do things like this.
1: Yeah, well, if you thought it was going to be a child's game, you should have brought your dolls and dishes along with you. Now pick up that gun.
2: I ain't never going to touch that gun again. I ain't gonna have nothing to do with it.
4: Oh, calm down, Walt. You're getting the prisoners excited.
1: You got a date for a court-martial, Drury?
2: I don't care. I don't care what they do with me. I'm getting out of here.
4: Don't be a snap, Walt.
2: You can do it if you want to, but I ain't even gonna look at it. I'm getting out of here. I'm gonna have no part of it. I'm getting out of here.
3: Hey, Walt! Walt! Come back here!
1: Let him go. He won't get far. The military police will pick him up, then he'll get his.
3: He sure is scared.
2: He's got more guts than a whole bunch of us. He's got nerve enough to do what we'd all like to do.
1: Well, quit the belly aching and get those men out of the sand pit. We gotta be at the ravine before dark.
5: Dark now, Foster.
1: Dark? You're nuts. The sun's still shining.
5: The sun's shining, all right. But it's the darkest day any of us have ever known.

0: I'm Charles Gordon. I've been around the world a couple of times. I don't know what else to do with myself. But of all the traveling I've ever done, the longest trip of all was the track from the gravel pit to the ravine. The prisoners came out of the pit stolidly, looking neither to the right nor the left. The wood had been raked by artillery fire. They glanced apprehensively over their shoulders at us and began to mutter excitedly.
1: Don't be afraid, men. We're all prisoners and almost do as we are told.
2: Come on, down in the ravine there.
3: I don't like this here shit.
1: All right, Ernst.
2: Here. Cut the gap. Get in there. You men, trot them along.
1: Oh, please, Corporal. They are frightened. Please be patient.
2: Can't wait here all night. You tell them in your own lingo to get into the ravine.
1: All right, Corporal. And the humans, perhaps an Ernst.
4: What's he telling them, Jim? He's telling them that we wear different uniforms and we speak a different language, but we're made of the same flesh and blood. He's expressing his faith in men, and we're getting ready to kill them.
1: There, Corporal. Now they go in.
2: All right. Thanks. Now get in yourself.
1: Yes. I will go, too.
4: Hey, Foster.
2: What do you want, Crawls?
4: Do we have to go through with this thing?
2: Sure, unless the captain shows up with a change of heart in the next few minutes.
4: Well, if we have to do it, I want a favor.
2: What is it?
4: That little old fellow with the blue eyes. Will you let me take him back in the woods and shoot him myself?
2: What's the matter? Got a grudge against him?
4: You wouldn't understand. He would. I don't want him to see what we do to his comrades. I don't want him to get hurt.
2: It can't be done, Qualls. The captain said here, it's got to be.
4: But please, Foster, you
2: shut up. Get in line.
4: God, I can't do this. I can't do it.
2: Mundy, if you stampede these prisoners, I'll blow your top off. Now get yourself together. Hey, you prisoners, get all the way back in there. Clear over. That's it. Now close in. Keep together. All right now, fellas. When I give you the signal, let go quick. Spread your fire. Spray them from side to side. Ready now. Let them have it. Fire.
4: They won't go down.
5: They keep getting up.
2: Pick up the rifle, Qualls. What are you staring at?
4: Smith!
2: Wait, side to side. Come on there.
0: I'm Dick Mundy. I've always been considered a pretty hard-boiled guy, and I guess I was. I never saw men die just like that before, and it did something to me. I never thought it would take so long before they stopped kicking. I was in a tough spot. Bill Nugent was screaming on one side of me, and the other side was big old Everett Qualls. After the first burst of rifle fire, the gun dropped out of Qualls' hand. He stood there, staring, wild-eyed, at that little blue-eyed cabinet maker. He had shot that little guy right off, but he didn't go down. Everett Qualls seemed like he was ready to go berserk. Then the little guy looked straight at Everett, turned his head away, dropped on his face, tried to get up a few times, finally flattened out and was still. Corporal Foster marched us back toward our trench. We stopped in the woods.

0: it wasn't your fault.
1: Come on, get up off the ground, Dick. Have a swig of this.
2: Hey, what's happened to Abinett? Where'd he go?
0: He dropped behind a little way back.
2: Nugent, you go back and see what happened to him.
0: Okay, cop. I retraced my steps back through the wood, looking for an avenue. I was thinking of the 22 prisoners in the trenches. Prisoners they were just a few minutes before. They were free now. What of the nine of us? I knew we'd never know freedom again. We were nine prisoners ourselves now. Men whose hearts and minds would be forever locked in our own conscience. Things such as we had done can never be forgotten. And the ghosts of the 22 will walk with us forever. Before I realized where I was, I stood on the edge of the ravine. There they lay, where we had left them, twisted into grotesque knots, like angleworms in a can. Then I became aware of something moving among them. Looked more closely, and there was Roger and Abinett going through their pockets. I shouted to him,
2: "Hey, an Abinett!"
3: "Oh, hello, Bill. What are you doing here?"
2: "Suppose you tell me what you're doing here."
3: "Oh, just looking for some iron crosses, that's all."
2: "Put that stuff back."
3: "Now, Bill, don't be like that. They ain't no good to them squareheads anymore. We might as well have them. I'll split them with you."
2: "What have you got in that other hand?"
3: "Huh? Oh, those are just some regimental rings and stuff. Nothing of any value."
2: "Who are you, dirty louse, robbing the dead? Well, I'm going to leave you here for somebody else to rob your carcass."
4: Bill, for God's sake, don't. Bill, that's murder, don't you realize?"
2: "Murder, why, sure, it's murder.
4: No.
2: That's my trade, ain't it? That's what they're playing me for. Well, I'm going to do well by my

My name is James Wade. I was the youngest in Corporal Foster's squad when we went into the ravine. But I was the oldest man in the world coming back. My father was a clergyman, and I was going to be a clergyman just like him. But I knew I could never preach to men about justice, love, and mercy. Those things had vanished from the earth. They were no more. If indeed they ever existed as more than words. Perhaps it wouldn't have shaken my faith so if Captain Matlock hadn't lined us up next day and marched us all to chapel. I could never trust men again. I've been back to that ravine once since that day. The pits and scars have all gone from the land. Abandoned trenches and shell holes are now a solid mass of gently sloping vines that ripple all day in the wind. You can tell the places where the men died. The grass is more green. Poppies grow more red and cornflowers more blue. Perhaps that's because the soil is fertilized by the blood and bodies of those who fell. More likely, it's because God is so sickened with the things men do to each other that he covers the places where they've been as quickly and completely as possible. They say that war makes beasts of men. But I say that beasts of men make war.

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Special music was composed by Bernard Herrmann, and the production was under the direction of Earl McGill. Next Monday night at this same time, the Columbia Workshop will present an original play for radio entitled Jury Trial by James and Elizabeth Hart. This is the Columbia Broadcasting.

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1: The Vaseline Program, the only program in radio where the audience writes the show. Tonight, the spotlight is on Charlotte, North Carolina. And the prize goes to Louise Pickens, 1233 East Boulevard, for her play, Our Daughter Barbara, starring Jean Herschel as Dr. Christian, with Rosemary DeCamp as Judy Price. 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We find them now in the spacious living room of the Marshall home. And while Laura and Judy chat of clothes and homemaking and other such subjects dear to feminine hearts, Dr. Christian and Steve are engrossed in a game of chess.
2: Your move, Dr. Christian.
3: Let's see. There.
2: Checkmate.
3: Neatly played.
0: Just wait till the judge hears about this, Dr. Christian. You'll be glad to know that somebody in town can beat you at chess.
4: Ladies and gentlemen, introducing the new chess champion of River's End. Steve, I'm proud of you.
3: Oh, this is quite a shock to my ego. I've always been rather proud of my strategies.
2: And rightly so. You were a tough opponent.
5: What? Barbara, dear, what's the matter?
6: Oh, don't go away. Don't leave us.
2: Laura isn't going to leave us. She knows we'd never let her.
6: But she was gone. I wanted her, and I couldn't find her anywhere.
2: Oh, you've been dreaming, honey. You see, Laura's right here.
6: Will she stay here with us always, Dad?
4: Oh, of course, dear. I'll stay right here with you always. And now it's time for you to scoot back to bed. I'll go along and tuck you in. Say goodnight to everybody.
6: Good night, Dr. Christian. Good night, Judy.
4: Good night,
3: Good night, my dear.
7: Pardon me, Mrs. Marshall.
4: Yes, Mrs. Page, what is it?
7: A telephone for you. A gentleman, and he says it's very important.
4: Oh, very well, I'll take it on the phone in the study. Will you take Barbara up to bed?
7: Oh, yes, surely.
4: Run along with Mrs. Page, darling. She'll tuck you in comfy, and I'll see you first thing in the morning.
6: All right, Laura.
4: Excuse me a moment. I won't be long. Hello? Oh, Carl. Carl, I've told you not to call me here. Oh, I know you've been waiting, but I haven't been able to get it. No. No, you mustn't. Please, Carl, you've got to give me time. Yes. By Friday. But that's only 4 days. All right, I'll let you know, but don't try to get in touch with me here. I'll call you. Yes. At the hotel. Oh, dear, what am I going to do now?
2: You've been such a long time. Dr. Christian and Judy say they must be leaving. I want to say good. Why, darling, what's wrong? So pale, don't you feel well?
4: Oh, I'm all right, dear. Just a slight headache. Guess I got a little too much sun while I was out in the river with Barbara this afternoon. It's nothing, really.
2: You're sure?
4: Of course. Come on now, and don't give it another thought. Dr. Christian, what's this Steve tells me about your leaving? You can't be going already. It's still early.
3: I know, but Judy and I have quite a full schedule tomorrow.
2: We must get together soon for another game, Doctor.
3: Oh, I don't know about that, Steve. You're too good for me. If I played against you very often, I wouldn't have any illusions left.
0: We enjoyed the evening so much.
4: Well, it was nice of you to come in. Come back soon, both of you.
3: We'd like to. Good night.
0: Good night, Steve. See you soon, Laura.
2: Good night.
0: Oh, that was fun.
3: Yes, a very pleasant evening. Steve and Laura are a charming couple.
0: Oh, yes. And isn't it wonderful the way Laura and Barbara get along together?
3: Yes, they're devoted to each other. As much as if they were actually mother and daughter.
0: Wonder why a telephone call should frighten her so.
3: Frighten her? Why, what do you mean?
0: Well, didn't you notice? When she came back, she was as white as a sheet.
3: Oh, you must have imagined it.
0: No, Dr. Christian, I'm positive, and she was all right before the call. I probably know her better than anyone else in town. Except Steve, of course. What do you know about her, after all?
3: Not a great deal. She came to Riverscent about 2 years ago. You know the story.
0: Oh, of course I know. She was rushed to the hospital from a bad smash-up on the River Road. And for several weeks, it was doubtful if even you could save her. You always believed she deliberately plunged through that guardrail, didn't you, Doctor?
3: Well, it seemed a rather unlikely accident. Also, her recovery seemed much against her will.
0: Then she decided to stay here in River's End, and Mr. Clark took her on as an assistant in his interior decorating shop. Wasn't it romantic the way she met Steve? Being sent out to his house when he commissioned Mr. Clark to redecorate it. And they fell in love and were married. Sounds just like a plot for a movie. And they're so happy together.
3: There you see, you know just as much about her as I do.
0: Oh, yes, I know all that. But I meant, do you know anything about her before she came here?
3: No, not a thing, Judy.
0: Wonder who called her and why she was so scared.
3: Oh, nonsense, Judy. You imagine it. Oh, here we are at your house already.
0: Well, good night, Dr. Christian.
3: Good night. See you in the morning.

0: Dr. Christian, now that all the office appointments are taken care of, why don't you just relax and rest for a little while? Huh. You aren't due at the hospital for another 45 minutes. You've been working awfully hard all day.
1: Uh-oh. Hello, Judy. Dr. Christian.
0: Oh, hello, Laura.
2: Laura, this is a pleasant surprise.
1: Dr. Christian, are you terribly busy? Could I talk to you?
2: Why, no, I'm not busy. As a matter of fact, I have about 45 minutes with nothing to do. Come along into my office. Oh, no, have this chair. It's more comfortable. Now, what's on your mind?
1: Well, Dr. Christian, I need help, and you're the only person in River's End I could turn to. You'll probably say I don't deserve any help.
2: I'm afraid I can't very well judge until I've heard what it's all about.
1: Well, I'd better tell you from the beginning. It all began back in Hamilton about 3 years ago. I was working at a decorating shop. That's where I met this man. He was a friend of Maggie's. She owned the shop and quite often came in to see her. When he was young, good-looking, and lots of fun. I was flattered and pleased when he began making a special point of stopping to talk to me. We started going out together and, well, I found I was in love with him. I knew he was married. He told me that, but he said he and his wife hadn't lived together for months, and so, of course, I thought he intended to get a divorce so we could be married.
2: Then you found he had no such plan?
1: Yes. Just remembering it makes me feel cheap and sordid. We'd arranged to spend our vacations at a lake resort upstate. I was to call him when I was packed, and he'd pick me up. Well, about 10 o'clock I called, and a woman's voice answered. When I asked for Carl, she said, "I'm sorry, Mr. Gilbert's in the shower. Would you care to leave a message? This is Mrs. Gilbert speaking." Well, I was stunned. In that moment, I suddenly realized he'd never meant to ask for a divorce. And I was sick with shame and disgust over what I'd been about to do. I wanted to get away from everyone I knew. I had my car brought around, took my packed bags, and drove out of town. I didn't know where I was going, and I didn't care.
2: So then you tried to end your life by crashing down the embankment on the river road just outside of town, and 5 days later in the hospital you regained consciousness.
1: Yes. I was furious that my little scheme had failed. Would have been far better if I hadn't lived.
2: Oh, but my dear, that's in the past. All over and done. Surely you can't think that Steve would object to the fact that you were in love with another man before you married him?
1: Well, I guess I'd better tell you the rest and get it over with. Dr. Christian, do you remember back in the winter when Barbara was very ill with a severe cold and you were afraid it might develop into pneumonia?
2: Oh, yes. And I also remember the wonderful care you took of her, disregarding any thought for your own comfort until she was out of danger.
1: But that was a sort of penance for a guilty conscience, Doctor. I was trying to make a bargain with fate. I thought if I took exceptional care of Barbara, the same as her own mother would have done, well, it might in some way make up for what I'd done that night, and Steve would never have to know. You see, I'd been out with Carl.
2: You what?
1: Oh, I know it was a stupid, childish thing to do, but Steve and I had just had our first quarrel that day, and I wanted to do something to make him as miserable as I was.
2: But he was out of town at the time Barbara was ill, wasn't he?
1: Yes, and that was just the trouble. He had to go to Chicago on business, and I was going along, and then on the day we were to leave, Barbara wasn't feeling well. Well, Steve absolutely refused to take me with him. Said if I really loved Barbara, I wouldn't want to leave her when she was sick. I was hurt and angry that he should put Barbara ahead of me.
2: So when Carl called that evening, you went out with him just to spite Steve?
1: Yes, that's about it. Of course, I regretted it the moment I left the house.
2: But it was nearly 3 o'clock when you got home.
1: Yes. You were already there with Barbara when I came in.
2: Mrs. Page had become alarmed at Barbara's condition and called me. I remember thinking at the time that it was strange you should be out so late, but then I became so concerned about Barbara. I had never given it a second thought.
1: Well, for weeks I was terrified that somehow Steve would find out. The time went on and nothing happened to give me away, so I was beginning to feel safe again. Then one afternoon I came in from downtown and Mrs. Page told me someone was waiting in the study to see me. I went right in.
3: Carl Gilbert, what are you doing here? Well, that isn't a very cordial welcome for an old friend. One you haven't seen for, let's see, how long has it been? 5 months? You know, you weren't very good company that night. We didn't have as gay a time as we did back in Hamilton.
1: I've forgotten those days, Carl.
3: Oh, I could understand your preoccupation. You were too worried about the little girl. She was ill at the time, I believe. You were so insistent on getting home. Quite the devoted mother.
1: Just what are you getting at?
3: Getting at? Why, nothing. I've always found reminiscing rather entertaining. Especially when one has so many beautiful moments to remember as you and I.
1: Carl, if this is all you've come for...
3: Oh, don't tell me you've forgotten, Laura. Oh, perhaps you have, though. You've changed a great deal. Charming young matron of River's End. I must say the whole role is very becoming. You did very well for yourself when you married this Stephen Marshall. Mm-hmm. Quite a setup you have here. Wouldn't it be a shame if something happened to make you lose it all?
1: Really, Carl, this is intolerable. I can't imagine why you came here, and I want you to leave at once.
3: All right. I'll tell you why I came. Helen's left me. For good this time. You may have known all the money was hers. Now I'm flat broke. While considering ways and means of acquiring a little money, I naturally thought of you. I want $5,000.
1: $5,000? That's utterly preposterous. Even if I had $5,000, why do you think I'd lend it to you?
3: Oh, but darling, you misunderstood me. I'm not asking for a loan.
1: Well, then what do you want?
3: I think you'll get the idea after I point out a few pertinent bits of information. First, your husband Stephen Marshall's previous marriage ended when his wife was killed in an accident. Second, about a year after the death of Julie Marshall, her mother, Agatha Rogers, went to court seeking custody of the Marshall child on the grounds that Steve Marshall was not capable of rearing the child properly. Well, the case was sensational. Played up big in papers all over the country. I gather that old Mrs. Rogers is still bitter over her defeat. Possibly might be interested in instituting a case. Purely for revenge. This time on the grounds that the stepmother is a bad influence on the little girl. And if she had evidence to that effect, she'd stand a good chance to win.
1: And where is she supposed to get such evidence?
3: Oh, I'm coming to that. You see, I have some other interesting letters written by a girl very much in love. Now, there's nothing wrong in a love letter, but these are rather indiscreet, considering the fact that they were written to a married man.
1: Carl, you didn't keep my letters.
3: Mm-hmm. And these letters, together with the fact that you went out with me when your husband was away and the child was sick, might swing a jury to Mrs. Rogers' side. If you don't think it's worth $5,000, I can make a bargain with the old gal.
1: That's blackmail.
3: Oh, darling. Blackmail is such a harsh word. Let's just say I have something you want very badly, and the price is $5,000. So we'll make a mutually beneficial trade. Well, what do you say? Is your marriage worth $5,000 to you?
1: Well, you've got to give me time to think, Carl.
3: Will you let me know tomorrow? I'll call you.
1: No, don't call. We can't talk here. I'll meet you downtown somewhere. There's a small tea room on Elm Street. I'll meet you there tomorrow at 2:30. There won't be so many people there at that time.
3: Okay. I'll be there. 2:30.
1: I managed to pay him $2,000 at the time, and he promised to wait 6 weeks for the balance. But now he says he can't wait any longer. That if I don't have it for him by tomorrow, he'll go to Mrs. Rogers. Dr. Christian, what can I do? Steve and I have a joint bank account, but I couldn't possibly draw $3,000 out without his knowing it. I'm desperate, and there's nobody I can go to for help.
2: I think you're wrong about that. Why not Steve?
1: You don't mean you think I should tell Steve?
2: Don't you think it would be much better to confess it yourself than for him to find out from someone else?
1: Oh, no. No, Steve mustn't know. I'm sure there must be some way. If I could only think what to do. Won't you help me, Dr. Christian? Please. Not for my sake. I know I don't deserve it. But so that Steve and Barbara won't be so hurt.
2: Oh, very well. I'll think it over and see if there's anything I can do.

0: Well, hello, Judy. Dr. Christian in? Telephone said it was urgent that I meet him here at once.
1: Oh, yes.
0: What's up, anyway? You sounded awfully mysterious.
1: Well, I don't know what's up, but you'll soon find out, Steve. Dr. Christian just called. He'll be right in. He wants you to wait for him.
0: Okay.
1: Oh, here he is now.
0: Well, hello, Dr. Christian. Came over as soon as I could. What's up?
2: Hello, Steve. Oh, come on in, Mr. Gilbert.
3: Did you say Steve? Steve Marshall?
2: That's right. Steve, Mr. Gilbert here has a little proposition that should interest you. And now, if you'll come into my office, we can discuss it. You too, Judy. Come on in. You'll make a competent witness.
1: Dr. Christian, I thought you were... Steve. Carl.
0: What goes on here?
1: Dr. Christian, please.
2: Now, don't worry. Everything is going to be all right.
0: Will somebody please explain what this is all about?
2: Well, Mr. Gilbert, I believe it's up to you, and I suggest you make it short and to the point.
3: All right. The point is, I've got some information that I'm sure old Mrs. Rogers would be willing to buy. But I thought I'd be fair about it and give Laura a chance at it first, if she'd meet my price.
0: Meaning exactly what?
3: Oh, I don't suppose Laura's ever told you, has she, that we were very good friends back in Hamilton? I have several letters from her that would, no doubt, interest old Mrs. Rogers very much. Of course, these letters alone would be valuable. But they, together with the fact that while you were out of town, she left her stepdaughter, who is ill, to keep a date with me, might convince the jury that our charming little affair had not ended with her marriage.
0: Why, you dirty...
2: Now, Steve, let Mr. Gilbert finish.
3: As I've told Laura, for $5,000, I'll forget the whole thing and not go to Mrs. Rogers.
2: Do you really consider it so valuable? If I understand correctly, your point is that Mrs. Rogers would be willing to pay you for the letters if you can prove that Laura was out with you the night the little girl was ill?
3: Correct, Doctor.
2: I really don't believe that would be good enough. I'm sure my reputation for honesty and integrity is such that any Rivers End jury would accept my word that Laura is a good mother.
3: Oh. That's your game, Doctor.
2: And now that that's settled, I think you'd better go. The train for Hamilton leaves in just about a half an hour. I'd suggest that you be on it.
3: You're very smug. The bunch of you.
0: He was telling the truth, wasn't he, Laura?
2: Now, Steve, I...
0: Please, please keep out of this, Dr. Christian. I appreciate what you've done, but I can see from Laura's face it was all true.
1: You see, Dr. Christian, I told you we wouldn't understand.
0: Understand? What is there to understand? Except the fact you neglected my daughter to go out with another man. Evidently, he means more to you than Barbara does.
1: Oh, Barbara. Barbara. You never think of anyone else. Why did you marry me in the first place? Because you wanted me for your wife, or merely to get somebody to take care of that precious child of yours?
0: Naturally, I assumed you were willing to accept the responsibility of my child.
1: Well, I've heard enough. Now that you despise me so thoroughly, there'll be no use in our trying to go on together.
0: Oh, Laura. Laura, wait.
1: Well, is there something else you want to say? Something you've forgotten?
0: Oh, yes. Yes, for a moment, I'd forgotten that I love you very much.
1: Oh, Steve.
0: There, don't cry, sweetheart. Here, dry your eyes and we'll go home.
1: All right. And we'd better hurry, too. I promised Barbara a picnic supper tonight. She'll be wondering where we are. Goodbye, Dr. Christian. Thank you for everything.
2: It was nothing. Let's just forget it.
0: Be seeing you, Doctor. So long.
1: For a minute there, I thought he was going to let her walk right out.
2: Yes, I'll admit that I had me worried, too. I was beginning to doubt the wisdom of my move, but I was counting on their love for each other. And after all, it's the closing play that wins the game.

0: And the curtain descends on another Dr. Christian Prize play with our star, Jean Hersholt, waiting to greet you. And Judy Price right here to say...
1: The best in the world and improving all the time. That's the kind of medical care our GIs are getting. And one of the significant advances in saving American wounded has been the new treatment for battle burns. A treatment responsible for converting thousands of serious burn casualties into truly remarkable recoveries. 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
2: Thank you very much. 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And until then, I'll say good night.
0: 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Bob Anderson speaking. 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

0: good evening. This is John Daly. Beginning tonight, the families of the Episcopal Church in your community bring you each week at this time the Episcopal Actors Guild and invite you to share the dramatic inspiration of great scenes from great plays as transcribed by famous artists of the American theater. Our play tonight is Cyrano de Bergerac by Edmond Rostand, and our star in the role of the unforgettable Cyrano, the incomparable Walter Hamden.
1: Thank you. Thank you, Mr. Daly.
0: Mr. Hamden, knowing that Cyrano has been in your repertoire for many years, I'm sure that you feel it's a great play, not for any particular age, but for all time.
1: Well, I'm convinced, Mr. Daly, that because of its romance, if for nothing else, Cyrano will remain forever young and forever new. But even more than that, the play's greatness lies in its power to lift us out of ourselves and so lead us toward a deeper spiritual understanding. And for that reason, I'm delighted to join with the Episcopal Actors Guild this evening in recreating two of its greatest scenes. I'm sure that the sheer nobility of Cyrano's character will illustrate the inspiration to which this new series is dedicated by the Episcopal families who sponsor it.
0: As you're about to step into the role itself, Mr. Hamden, what about this amazing character, Cyrano?
2: Well, I think Rostand pictures him best through the words of one of his friends, who said that Cyrano was the best friend and the bravest soul alive. Poet, swordsman, musician, philosopher. But even with all these attributes, Cyrano becomes sad and melancholy whenever he speaks about love. Think a moment, think of me. Me whom the plainest woman would despise. Me with this nose of mine that marches on before me by a quarter of an hour. Oh, I have no more illusions. Now and then, I may grow tender, walking alone in the blue cool of evening through some garden fresh with flowers after the benediction of the rain. My poor big devil of a nose inhales April, and so I follow with my eyes where some boy, with a girl upon his arm, passes a patch of silver. And I feel somehow I wish I had a woman, too, walking with little steps under the moon and holding my arm so and smiling. And I dream and I forget. And then I see the shadow of my profile on the wall. My friend, I have my bitter days, knowing myself so ugly, so alone. Cyrano never knew, even at his death, that his only great love was returned. That was the tragedy of his love for Roxanne.
0: Well, tonight we have Miss Anne Seymour to play Roxanne, who creates grace in her own image, the personification of the adage that love is blind. So on now to Cyrano de Bergerac and the story of his love for the exquisite Roxanne, who, alas, loves young Christian, a brother-in-arms from Cyrano's own regiment. But most of all, the story of how Cyrano wins Roxanne for Christian, even as his own heart is breaking.

0: Look, Paris dreams, nocturnal, nebulous, under blue moon beams hung from wall to wall, nature's own setting for the scene we play. Yonder, behind her veil of mist, the Seine, like a mysterious and magic mirror, trembles. Cyrano, hopelessly in love with Roxanne, knows it is Christian she really loves. But Christian fears that once Roxanne hears him speak, she will despise him, and Cyrano asks...
1: But why, Christian?
2: Because I am a fool. I have a sort of rough and ready soldier's tongue, I know that. But with any woman, paralyzed, speechless, dumb, I can only look at them. Oh, if I had words to say what I have here.
1: If I could be a handsome little musketeer with eyes.
2: Besides, you know, Roxanne, how sensitive. One rough word, and the sweet illusion gone.
1: I wish you might be my interpreter.
2: I wish I had your wit.
1: Borrow it, then. Your beautiful young manhood. Lend me that, and we two make one hero of romance.
2: What?
1: Would you dare repeat to her the words I gave you day by day?
2: But Cyrano...
1: But Christian, why not?
2: I am afraid.
1: I know, afraid that when you have her all alone, you lose all. Have no fear. 'Tis yourself she loves. Give her yourself. Put into words. My words upon your lips.
2: But your eyes, they burn like...
1: Will you?
2: Does it mean so much to you?
1: It means a comedy, a situation for a poet. Come, shall we collaborate? I'll be your cloak of darkness, your enchanted sword, your ring to charm the fairy princess.

0: Now, in the Paris night, the two musketeers have come to Roxanne's garden. It's almost time now as they stand before Roxanne's house, half hidden in the shrubbery. Over the door is a balcony and a tall window, and the two musketeers are all but indistinguishable in the darkness, except for the long white plume of Cyrano's hat, symbol of his courage. And now Christian appeals to Cyrano.
1: Help me. I cannot live unless she loves me. Now, this moment.
2: How the devil am I to teach you now, this moment?
1: Look, up there, quick.
2: Her window.
1: Well? Well, well.
2: It does seem fairly dark. Let's try what can be done. Stand over there. Idiot, there, before the balcony. Let me stand underneath. I'll whisper you what to say.
1: She may hear, she may.
2: Call her.
1: Roxanne.
2: Wait, here. This gravel at her window. There.
3: Who is calling?
1: I, Christian. I had to tell you...
2: I love you.
3: Now be eloquent. You have your theme improvised, rhapsodized.
1: I love you evermore.
2: And ever more and more.
1: And ever more and more.
3: But tell me why you speak so haltingly.
2: Christian, this grows too difficult. Let me stand there. I'll take your place before the balcony, and you take mine here underneath.
3: Has your imagination gone lame? Your words tonight hesitate. Why?
2: Through the warm summer gloom, they grope in darkness toward the light of you.
3: My words, well aimed, find you more readily.
2: My heart is open wide and waits for them, too large a mark to miss. Moreover, yours fall to me swiftly, mine more slowly rise.
3: Yet not so slowly as they did at first.
2: They've learned the way, and you have welcomed them.
3: Am I so far above you now?
2: So far, if you let fall upon me one hard word out of that height... You crush me.
3: I'll come down.
2: No.
3: Stand you on the bench. Come nearer.
2: No.
3: And why so great a no?
2: Let me enjoy the one moment I ever... My one chance to speak to you. Unseen.
3: Unseen?
2: Yes, yes. How can you know what this moment means to me? You've never heard till now my own heart speaking. But tonight I indeed speak for the first time.
3: For the first time? Your voice even... is not the same.
2: How should it be? I have another voice tonight, my own, myself daring. Oh, where was I? I forget, forgive me. All this is strange, like a dream, sweet, like a dream. Love. I love beyond breath, beyond reason, beyond love's own power of loving. Your name is like a golden bell hung in my heart. And when I think of you, I tremble, and the bell swings and rings. Roxanne, Roxanne. Along my veins, Roxanne.
3: Yes, that is love.
2: Yes, that is love. That wind of terrible and jealous beauty blowing over me. That dark fire. That music. Yet love seeketh not his own. Dear, you may take my happiness to make you happier, even though you never know I gave it you. Only let me hear sometimes all alone the distant laughter of your joy. I never look at you, but there's some new virtue born in me, some new courage. Do you begin to understand a little? Can you feel my soul there in the darkness breathe on you?
3: Yes.
2: Oh, but tonight, now, I dare say these things. I to you, and you hear them. It is too much. In my most sweet, unreasonable dreams, I have not hoped for this. Now let me die, having lived. It is my voice, mine, my own, that makes you tremble there in the green gloom above me. For you do tremble as a blossom among the leaves. You tremble, and I can feel all the way down along these jasmine branches, whether you will or no, the passion of you trembling.
3: Yes, I do tremble, and I weep, and I love you, and I am yours. And you have made me thus.
2: What is death like, I wonder? I know everything else now. I have done this to you. I myself. Only let me ask one thing more.
1: One kiss.
3: One?
2: Christian, you go too far.
3: You asked me for...
2: Yes, but I mean...
1: She is willing. Make the most of it.
2: I did ask, but I know I asked too much.
1: Win me that kiss.
3: Are you still there? We were speaking of...
2: A kiss. The word is sweet. What will the deed be? Are your lips afraid even of its burning name? Not much afraid, not too much. Have you not unwittingly laid aside laughter, slipping beyond speech, even to tears? One step more, only one, from a tear to a kiss. One step, one thrill.
3: Hush.
2: And what is a kiss? A rosy dot over the eye of loving. A secret whispered to listening lips apart. A moment made immortal with a rush of wings unseen. A sacrament of blossoms, a new song sung by two hearts to an old simple tune. The ring of one horizon around two souls together, all alone.
3: Then come, gather your sacred blossom.
2: Go, Christian, climb.
3: Your old new song, your moment made immortal.
2: Climb up, animal.
1: Roxanne.
2: So.
3: Christian.
1: Roxanne.
2: I've won what I've won, the feast of love. And I am Lazarus. Yet I have something here that is mine now, and was not mine before I spoke the words that won her. Not for me, kissing my words upon your lips.

0: Now the setting for our second scene, 15 years later. It is October. Christian has been killed in the wars. On his body was found a letter written on the battlefield. His farewell to Roxanne, which Cyrano had written for him. A letter stained with Christian's blood and Cyrano's tears. Roxanne retired to a convent. Cyrano, for 10 years, has been coming to visit her each week with news of Paris and the court. Above the still living green of the turf, all the foliage is red and yellow and brown. Leaves are falling everywhere, and Roxanne sits and talks with an old friend, De Guiche, once Cyrano's old enemy.
1: And you remain here, wasting all that beauty, forever in mourning?
2: Forever.
1: And still faithful?
2: And still faithful.
1: And his last letter, always at your heart?
2: It hangs here always at my heart. Sometimes I think he has not altogether died. Our hearts meet, and his love flows all around me, living.
1: And Cyrano?
2: I see him every week. My old friend takes the place of my Gazette, brings me all the news. Every Saturday under that tree where you are now, his chair stands, if the day be fine. I wait for him embroidering. The hour strikes, then I hear I need not turn to look at the last stroke his cane tapping the steps. He tells me the story of the past week. Ah, here's Lebray. How is it with our friend, with Cyrano?
3: Badly, madame. Monsieur.
1: Monsieur.
3: His satires make a host of enemies.
2: But they fear that sword of his. No one dare touch him.
1: And yet, though it is true that no one dares attack your friend, the other day at court, somebody said to me, this man Cyrano may die accidentally.
3: Thank you.
1: You may thank me. Keep him at home all you can. Tell him to be careful.
2: Careful? Cyrano? Tell him? Oh, no. He'll say I'll die upon what day and in what way I choose myself. Oh, but now 'tis almost time for him to come. So, gentlemen, you will forgive me.
1: Of course, madame. Adieu.
3: Adieu. Monsieur, your warning.
1: Yes, Lebray.
3: It comes too late. I could not tell her. She need not know so soon. I went to see him today, my friend. As I came near his door, I saw him coming out. I hurried on to join him. At the corner of the street, as he passed. Could it be an accident, I wonder? At the window overhead, a lackey with a heavy log of wood let it fall.
1: Cyrano!
3: I ran to him. I found him lying there, a great hole in his head.
1: Is he alive?
3: Alive, yes, but I had to carry him up to his room.
1: Is he suffering?
3: No, unconscious.
1: The doctor?
3: One came for charity. He said fever and lesions of the ear. Oh, I forget those long names. Oh, if you had seen him there.
1: Oh, let us go, quickly. There's no one to care for him. All alone, he may die.

0: There, the hour. He will be coming now. All done striking. He never was so late before. Certainly nothing could ever keep him away. Ah, his cane. After 14 years late, for the first time?
1: I was detained by...
0: Well?
1: A visitor, most unexpected.
0: Did you tell him to go away?
1: For the time being, yes. I said, excuse me, this is Saturday. I have a previous engagement, one I cannot miss, even for you. Come back an hour from now.
0: Your friend will have to wait. I shall not let you go till dark.
1: Perhaps a little before dark. I must go.
0: Here, sit here in your chair beneath this tree.
1: The leaves.
0: What color? Perfect Venetian red.
2: Yes, they know how to die. A little way from the branch to the earth. A little fear of mingling with the common dust. And yet they go down gracefully. A fall that seems like flying.
0: Melancholy. You?
1: Why, no, Roxanne.
0: Then let the leaves fall. Tell me now the court news. My Gazette.
1: Let me see. Saturday the 19th. The king fell ill after 8 helpings of grape marmalade. His malady was brought before the court, found guilty of high treason, whereupon his majesty revived. The royal pulse is now normal. Sunday the 20th. The queen gave a grand ball, at which they burned 763 wax candles. No. 22nd. All the court has gone to Fontainebleau.
0: Cyrano.
2: Oh. Nothing. My old wound at Arras. Sometimes, you know.
0: Oh, my poor old friend.
2: Nothing. It will soon be gone. There. It is gone.
0: We all have our old wounds. I have mine here at my heart. This faded scrap of writing. It's hard to read now. All but the blood and the tears.
2: His letter. Did you not promise me that someday you would let me read it?
0: His letter? You wish?
2: I do wish it today.
0: Here.
2: Farewell, Roxanne. Because today I die.
0: Aloud.
2: I know that it'll be today, my own dearly beloved. My heart still so heavy with love I have not told, and I die without telling you.
0: How you read it, his letter.
2: I remember now the way you have of pushing back a lock of hair with one hand from your forehead. And my heart cries out...
0: His letter, and you read it so...
2: Cries out and keeps crying, farewell. My dear, my dearest.
0: In a voice.
2: My own heart's own, my own treasure.
0: In such a voice.
2: My love.
0: As I remember hearing long ago.
2: I am never away from you. Even now I shall not leave you. In another world, I shall be still that one who loves you beyond measure, beyond...
0: How can you read now? It is dark. And all these 14 years you have been the old friend who came to me to be amusing.
2: Roxanne.
0: It was you. And I might have known every time that I heard you speak my name.
1: No, it was not I.
0: It was you.
1: I swear.
0: I understand everything else now. The letters, that was you. And the dear foolish words, that was you.
1: No.
0: And the voice in the dark, that was you.
1: On my honor.
0: And the soul, that was all you.
1: I never loved you.
0: Yes, you loved me. Even now you love me.
1: No.
0: And why so great a no?
2: No, my own dear love, I love you not.
0: How many things have died and are newborn? Why were you silent for so many years? All the while, every night and every day, you gave me nothing. You knew that. You knew here in this letter lying on my breast, your tears... You knew they were your tears.
1: The blood was his.
0: And why do you break that silence now, today?
1: Why? Oh, because... Oh, nothing. I did not finish my Gazette. Saturday 26th, an hour or so before dinner, Monsieur de Bergerac died, foully murdered.
0: Cyrano, what have they done to you?
1: Struck down by the sword of a hero, let me fall, steel in my heart and laughter on my lips. Yes, I said that once. How fate loves a jest. Behold me ambushed, taken in the rear. My battlefield a gutter. My noble foe a lackey with a log of wood.
2: It seems too logical. I have missed everything. Even my death. They're going to pray now. There goes the bell.
0: Sister! Sister!
2: No, no, no. Do not go away. I may not still be here when you return.
0: You shall not die. I love you.
2: No, that is not in the story.
0: Oh my love.
1: Philosopher and scientist, poet, musician, duelist, he flew high and fell back again. A pretty wit, whose like we lack, a lover, not like other men. Here lies Hercule Savinien de Cyrano de Bergerac, who was all things, and all in vain.
2: Well, I must go. Pardon, I cannot stay.
0: I never loved but one man in my life, and I have lost him twice.
1: Oh, not here, not lying down. Let no one help me. No one.
2: Only the tree.
1: It's coming. I feel already shod with marble, gloved with lead. Let the old fellow come now. He shall find me on my feet, sword in hand.
0: Oh, Cyrano.
1: I can see him there. He grins. He's looking at my nose. That skeleton. What's that you say? Hopeless?
2: Why, very well.
1: But a man does not fight merely to win.
2: No.
1: Better to know one fights in vain. You there, who are you? I know you now, my ancient enemies. Falsehood, there, prejudice, compromise, cowardice. What's that? Surrender? No, never. Ah, you too. Vanity.
2: I knew you would overthrow me in the end. No, I fight on. I fight on.
0: Cyrano.
2: Yes, all my laurels you have riven away, and all my roses.
1: Yet in spite of you, there is one crown I bear away with me. And tonight, when I enter before God, my salute shall sweep all the stars away from the blue threshold. One thing without stain, unspotted from the world, in spite of doom, my own. And that is...
0: And that is...
2: My white plume.

0: Thank you. In a moment, Walter Hamden will be back and will tell you about next week's play. But now, an important message inspired by the great scenes just portrayed.
1: Today, all of us are deeply troubled by the discords and divisions of the world we live in. We are frightened by the dark shadows of war which fall across even our brightest days. How, we ask ourselves, how can we make sense out of this confused and troubled world? Well, the answer to that question is not simple. No one of us is wise enough. No one of us is influential enough to change the immediate conditions under which we have to live. Yet there's something each one of us can do. We can start by seeing to it that we're the kind of people who are ready to live in a better world. The place to begin is with ourselves.

by turning his clever wit to destroy the happy marriage of Christian and Roxanne. He did it not by making over the circumstances in which he lived. He did it by making something out of himself. Now, to win any battle with yourself isn't easy. But it's easier if you have help. It's easier if you have encouragement. It's easier if you have guidance. One of the best ways to find such help is to seek it from the church through an experienced clergyman. If you are a member of the church, you will already know from your own experience that this is true. If you're not a member of a church, we urge you to discover just how much richer your life can become, to discover just how much help you can get when you receive that which only the church can give. Now, perhaps the Episcopal Church will be able to give you what you need. To assist you to know something about the Episcopal Church, what it is, what it stands for, and how it offers you a faith to live by in these difficult times, we have prepared an informative booklet called Finding Your Way. This booklet will be sent to you if you'll send a postcard or letter with your name and address to the station to which you're listening.

0: In a moment, Walter Hamden, tonight's star in Cyrano de Bergerac, will tell you about next week's great scenes from great plays. But first, Mr. Hamden, may I say how wonderful it was hearing you as Cyrano again?
1: It was wonderful being here, Mr. Daly.
0: And now, with your permission, I would like to announce, on behalf of the Episcopal Actors Guild, that beginning next week, Walter Hamden will return to this new series as your permanent host.
2: As you have just heard, it will be my happy privilege to act as your host on this program in the weeks to come. My responsibilities will indeed be pleasant, since we have planned many evenings of delightful entertainment. You will hear many old favorites, inspiring plays that have made theatrical history. And here to bring them to life will be the most distinguished artists of the stage and screen, so that you may be truly assured of enjoying great scenes from great plays. Next week, it will be our pleasure to present The Corn is Green with the distinguished star of the American stage, Miss Jane Cowell. I hope you will join us. Now, an invitation from the Episcopal Church.
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4: In this corner, in top fighting form, coming to you every Monday through Friday at this time in thrilling, action-packed stories, America's idol and number one hero, world's champion of boxing and of fair play, Joe Palooka. Well, fans, like millions of other American boys and girls, Joe and his pal Jerry Leamy are back from the wars, back from winning the toughest fight any men have ever fought. Joe's sweetheart, Anne, is on leave from overseas service with the Red Cross. And Joe's manager, Nobby Walsh, is at his side once more. As we join our friends now, we find them all under the huge lights of New York's Yankee Stadium, where Joe is defending his world's heavyweight championship for the first time since he went into uniform 4 years ago. In just a moment, we'll present Episode 1, The 15th Round. But first... And now we take you to New York's Yankee Stadium for a blow-by-blow description of the Joe Palooka, Al Wilson championship fight. Take it away, Yankee Stadium.
5: Well, fans, here we are about to go into the 15th and final round of the first heavyweight.

0: championship fight in 4 years. And I can say right now it's an upset. It's an upset because we're going into the 15th round. No one from Stillman's gym to the Mexican border expected this fight to go the distance. The champ, Joe Palooka, was a tremendous top-heavy favorite to knock out the contender, Al Wilson, early in the fight. But here it is. That was the 10-second warning buzzer for the 15th round, and don't think this crowd, the biggest gate in boxing history, isn't restless. They're crying for the kill, but Champ Joe doesn't look like he's going to deliver. There's been some clever boxing and fast mixing, but there's the bell for the final round of this championship fight between Joe Palooka and Al Wilson, and back to Dan Duffy.
1: Okay, Bill. Both fighters come out slowly. The crowd here, however, jammed to the rafters, is really restless. They don't seem to understand it. For a couple of big boys who fought through the war, neither one shows much of the killer instinct tonight. And that's what this mob wants. Palooka now leads with two light left jabs to Wilson's face. Wilson counters with the right to the body. None of the punches seem to carry too much steam, though, and the crowd's anxious. Palooka moves in now. There's a left and a right in the midsection, and Wilson gives ground. A long left by Joe to the heart, and Wilson falls into a clinch and hangs on. Good punches by Palooka, but they didn't raise the big red welts on Wilson's body like the pre-war Palooka punches used to. Referee Arthur Donovan steps in and the boys break clean. Wilson throws a right hook. That boy is far from through. Another long right to Palooka's face. But Joe rides the punch neatly, ducks a left crotch and blocks another right to the jaw with his glove. Joe's defense is beautiful tonight, but that's evidently not what the crowd came to see. Not much more than a minute left. Palooka moves in again with those quick left jabs. That wicked right of his is cocked, but Joe hasn't thrown it much tonight. There's another hard left by Palooka, and Al Wilson staggers back on that one. Joe isn't rushing him, though, and the crowd's on their feet. There's a hard right by Palooka, and Wilson ducks. Shakes off a left cross. Don't kid yourself, Wilson's fighting a smart fight tonight. The champ moves in again, and Wilson reaches out with a hard right to Palooka's head. But it doesn't seem to faze Joe. Joe faints with his left and lands a hard right on the front. Wilson staggers back against the rope, but Joe Palooka doesn't move in. Wilson shakes his head and goes into a clinch again. The crowd's mad and getting madder. There isn't much time, and Al Wilson's far from through. He pushes Joe away, tosses with a looping left. Joe rocks him with a left of his own and a right cross and a left again. And again they're in a clinch, and again they break. Wilson moves back, but Joe doesn't rush him. Champ just reaches out with that long left, takes a step in, hooks a right, and there's the bell, the final bell. And while Harry Ballow collects the referees and judges' decision on the world championship fight, back to Bill Newark.
0: Thank you, Dan Duffy. And so help me, I have never seen a boxing crowd more aroused. And it's a strange, amazing thing, for this fight was a beautiful boxing match throughout, clean and hard fought. Still, as you know, everyone and his brother expected Joe Palooka to win by a knockout. In fact, most everyone here at the ringside seems to think Palooka should have made Al Wilson kiss the canvas tonight. Don't get me wrong. It was a good, clean fight, and hard punches were thrown. But it wasn't the Joe Palooka we used to
1: know. Sorry to interrupt, Bill, with the microphones being lowered. Harry Ballow's in the center of the ring, and I think we're all ready for the official decision. Here's boxing history for you. For the first time in his sensational career, Joe Palooka's being booed. Yes, even though he's a winner, the crowd's really down on him. Believe it or not, Joe Palooka's being booed. And I wonder how the champ is going to take this.
2: All right now, everybody out of the way. Out, I said, out. The champ ain't seeing nobody. Hey, you cops. Get this mob back. Nobody in the dressing room, see?
3: All righty now. Let's move back.
0: It's all right, officer. Here's my press pass.
2: I'm sorry, boys. Not even the sports writers.
0: Well, you can't keep out the sports writers. It's not be out of his mind.
2: Just for a few minutes now. Out. O-W-T, out.
0: What's going on in there? A payoff?
2: And, all right. That does it. That does it. Now you ain't getting it.
3: You heard him. Now move back.
2: All right. Come on. Get out back now. Come on. Come on. Get back. What a bunch of guys. You know, I think those scribblers don't eat very well. They're strictly from hunger. But strictly. Why, I bet you they take...
4: Cut it, Jerry.
2: Huh? Oh, sure, Nobby. I just...
4: Quiet. Here, let me cut the tape off your hands, Joey.
5: Nobby.
4: Yeah, Joe?
5: They booed me.
4: Ah, it's all part of the game, kid.
5: They booed me, Nobby. And they meant it.
4: They didn't mean nothing. Forget it.
5: They booed me.
2: Oh, virtually booed you. They booed a lot of guys. They booed Lincoln and Jefferson. They even booed Jack Dempsey.
5: It's not just the booing, Jerry. It's what they're thinking. What all of you are thinking. The sports writers, the man, and everybody.
4: Help me, I don't know what you're talking about, Joe.
5: All of you think I carried Al Wilson. That I wasn't giving my best out there tonight. Everybody thinks I should have knocked him out. that I didn't knock him out on purpose.
4: Ah, don't be crazy.
2: Yeah, you talk like you're punchy, Joe.
5: No. I could tell. Right after the fight. It wasn't just a booing. Coming up the aisle, I saw Ann, and she sort of smiled at me as if she understood. As if she was saying, I think you did right anyhow. But, Nobby, there's nothing to understand. There isn't any anyhow. I tried my best. I fought clean and hard.
4: Sure you did, Joe.
2: Besides, how could Ann say things just by looking at you? That left hook in the 15th must have got you groggy, Joe.
5: I fought clean and hard.
4: Sure you did, Joe. Now, lay down here and relax. Jerry, get the shower ready.
2: Right, Nobby. Coming right up.
4: Sure, I'll admit it, Joe. A lot of them expected you to KO Wilson, but they underestimated him. And they forget it's been a long, long time since you fought in the ring. You've had some tougher fighting on your hands. You're just not in the peak of condition yet, Joe, but still you won.
5: Thank you, Nobby. Thank you. Only I can't believe you. I'll tell you why.
2: The shower's all set, Joe. That'll make you feel better.
5: Jerry.
2: Yeah, Joe.
5: Jerry, do you remember on the way to the dressing room, what was it you said to that fellow who said I was all washed up?
2: Did I say something to someone?
5: Yep, Jerry. You said if Joe wanted to, he could have hit that Wilson in the nose so hard he'd breathe out the other side of his head. But you didn't think Joe wanted to hit him that hard. That's what you said, Jerry.
2: Are you sure I said that, Joe?
5: Uh-huh.
2: I was just trying to be funny.
4: You're killing me.
5: Maybe you were right, Jerry. Maybe I didn't want to hit him that hard. Maybe I didn't want to fight him at all.
4: Forget it, kid. You won. It's all over. You won fair and square. You're still the champion. Now forget this.
5: Will you, Nobby?
4: Huh?
5: Will you forget it?
4: Why, sure.
5: Then why did you keep the sports writers out? You've never done that before. Why are you afraid to let them in now? Are you afraid they might accuse us of something?
4: I'm not afraid, Joe. And there's nothing to accuse us of. You're just tired. You're upset.
5: I wish you'd let the sports writers come in, Nobby.
4: Now, look, Joe.
5: We've never kept them out before. It isn't right, Nobby. I wish you'd let them in. No kidding.
4: They probably don't want to come in anyhow. They're probably all gone home already.
2: Yeah, they must have all went home. I'll go see.
6: What's going on here? Where's Joe? I want to see him.
4: Once enough, Jerry.
2: Okay, you.
6: This one's going to be one too many, Nobby.
5: Hello, Hopper. I'm sorry we kept you waiting.
6: Forget that polite, innocent line, Joe. What did you pull off tonight?
4: What do you mean by that, crack, Hopper?
6: Listen, Nobby, there isn't a sports writer in New York who doesn't think Joe was holding back tonight. Well, I just don't think it. I know Joe was carrying Wilson, and I also know why.
4: Of all the...
2: Hopper, you're going to get punched so hard.
5: Hold it, Jerry. What do you mean, Hopper?
6: Oh, you're interested, huh, Joe?
5: What do you mean?
6: Just this. Last night, Blackie Ballinger and his gambling syndicate decided to put up a lot of dough, at even money, mind you, that Wilson would last the 15 rounds. Well, naturally, Blackie and his boys got a lot of takers. I thought it was kind of funny that only a rotten gambling ring would bet on the fight to go 15 rounds, so I had one of our boys stick close to Blackie Ballinger all through the fight. And as soon as it was over, he overheard Blackie say to one of his sidekicks to be sure to see to it that Joe Palooka gets a real fine present for his nice cooperation with the syndicate.
4: Now, wait a minute. Are you incinerating Joe carried that fight for Blackie Ballinger and his rotten outfit? Are you trying to say that we were working with those dirty crooks?
6: That's exactly what I'm saying, Nobby.
5: You don't mean that, Hopper. It's a lie.
6: We'll let the police and the boxing commission determine that. In the meantime, my paper is going to call it to their attention. Nobby Walsh and company involved in gambling fix. Joe Palooka a fraud. See you in morning edition, boys. Pleasant dreams.
7: Pleasant dreams. Joe Palooka a fraud. A gambling fix. It certainly looks bad for Joe. Well, before we tell you about tomorrow's episode, listen. For the first time in his long and model career, Joe Palooka faces an accusation of dishonesty. Are even Nobby, Jerry, and Dan sure of Joe's innocence? How will Joe react? What's the real inside story behind the Al Wilson fight? Don't miss Blackie Comes a-Callin', the next thrilling episode in the story of...

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13: That was the year, recreating notable events of passing time. Reviving memories of men and women who have contributed to the history of a modern world.

0: 1923, that was the year. On the heels of announcement by the Reparations Commission and the French pressure, and under British protest, that Germany had fallen short on delivery of lumber, telegraph poles, and coal, there comes to the ears of residents of the city of Essen the terrifying sound of resounding martial tread of thousands of military boots on the early morning of January 11. The French-Belgian occupation of Germany's rich manufacturing district, the Ruhr Valley, has begun. The following day, the Berlin government issues a protest to no avail. On February 11, the Premier of France notifies the German charge d'affaires.
1: As a result of orders given by the German government to its employees in the Ruhr Basin, and of trouble of all sorts that the German government tries to incite, the Belgian and French governments have decided to no longer permit, after February 12, the exportation to an occupied Germany of metallurgical and other products manufactured in the territories occupied. Raymond Poincaré.
0: A few nights later, February 16, outside the Kaiserhof Hotel, heavily guarded headquarters of the French Engineering Commission.
2: Is it properly set?
3: Yeah. Are you ready?
2: I'm ready.
3: Then run.
0: No lives were lost. Little damage was done, and the bomb setters were never caught.
4: The next day, February 17.
3: Yeah, Your Excellency. The two barges were sunk today. Yeah, two 1,000-ton barges. Yeah, the Rhine-Erne Canal is blocked to all traffic. Yeah.
5: Ach, Gott!
6: You're under arrest.
5: On what charge? I have done nothing.
6: You are but now speaking to your pig of a superior in Berlin, monsieur. We have been listening to your conversation. You are under arrest on charges of sabotage.
0: Throughout the year, while diplomats wrote notes, exchanged ultimatums, residents of the Ruhr Valley lived in mortal terror of cracked heads, beaten bodies, indeed their very lives. Families were separated, workmen left their homes, never to be seen again. As a direct result of the Ruhr occupation, Germany's financial structure collapsed, until in December of 1923, one gold mark was worth 1 billion paper marks. Thus, 5 years after the armistice, another aftermath of the war to end all wars, the war to make the world safe for democracy.
1: 1923, that was the year.
0: London, April 10, in the British House of Commons.
7: On the motion that the House do now go into Committee of Supply on Civil Service Estimates. For the motion, 138. Against the motion, 145.
0: Thus did the ministry of Prime Minister Andrew Bonar Law suffer its fifth defeat in 5 by-elections within 6 months. The parliamentary crisis came about as a result of fundamental differences between the government and the Labour Party, notably grievances of ex-servicemen and hindrances to British trade because of the French occupation of the Ruhr. 2 days later, Bonar-Law's ministry retrieved its defeat. But the strenuous times of war and post-war had had a telling effect upon the health of the Canadian-born Scottish statesman. And following his trip to recuperate, his physicians issued the statement from 10 Downing Street.
8: In spite of his rest, the Prime Minister's voice is still unsatisfactory. We are unable to promise improvement within a reasonable time. The state of the Prime Minister's general health is not good.
0: On the same day, Whitsunday, May 20, there was issued from the Royal Pavilion at Aldershot a statement.
9: The King has received the Right Honorable A. Bonar Law's communication with deepest regret and has graciously accepted his resignation.
0: Stanley Baldwin became the new Prime Minister, and on October 30, Great Britain's wartime Chancellor of the Exchequer, Andrew Bonar Law, passed away quietly in his London home.
1: 1923, that was the year.
7: In compliance with its pledges, the new administration, which came into power in March 1921, definitely and decisively put aside all thought of the United States entering the League of Nations. It does not propose to enter now by the side door or the back door or the cellar door. The Senate has so declared. The executive has so declared. The people themselves have so declared. Nothing could be stamped more decisively with finality.
0: Thus did President Warren G. Harding reaffirm his position in regard to the proposed entry of the U.S. into the League of Nations. yet retaining his advocacy of participation by the U.S. in the World Court. Critics of the Permanent Court of International Relations at The Hague declared that confirmation of the president's wishes would, 1,
6: lead toward entry into the League of Nations.
0: 2,
2: lead into dangerous foreign entanglements.
0: 3,
2: tend toward a split in the Republican Party.
0: The U.S. entered neither the League of Nations nor the World Court. And although President Harding's mind was weighted down by problems of international importance, the enigmatic puzzles of imminent odious scandals within his own administration pressed him even harder. Within a few months, two appointed officials in two different departments committed suicide. Another was asked by Harding to take a trip to Europe, and while there to resign. So it was with the thought of throwing off these burdens of the highest office in the land, Warren Gamaliel Harding took leave of the White House and left Washington June 20, accompanied by Mrs. Harding, Secretary of the Interior Hubert Work, his personal physician, Charles E. Sawyer, George Christian, Secretary to the President, a few personal friends, secretaries, newsmen, Secret Service operatives, and a Navy band. Everywhere the President was called upon to perform that service he most loved, speak to his constituents. Returning from Alaska, the party arrived at Seattle. The President spoke again under a blazing sun in the open-air stadium. That night, Dr. Sawyer was hurriedly called to the President's room. Harding had suffered a painful attack. Despite his illness, however, he insisted that he and his party continue on to San Francisco. Arriving in the Bay City on July 29, he went immediately to bed. For 5 days, he remained in his room at the Palace Hotel, an anxious nation reading the hourly bulletins of information concerning the chief's condition. Then,
4: August 3, 1923, at about 2 o'clock in the morning, in a rambling New England farmhouse near Plymouth, Vermont.
10: Calvin! Calvin! Calvin, wake up, son.
11: Yes? What is it, father? Come in.
10: Calvin, President Harding is dead.
11: Very well. Grace and I will dress right away.
0: Then a short time later, surrounded by a few newspaper men, his secretary, a chauffeur, and his wife, Calvin Coolidge faces his father, the father who had held such high hopes for the eventual eminence of his taciturn son. John Coolidge, a notary public, holds in one hand the old family Bible, in the other, a copy of the Constitution.
10: All right, son. Raise your hand. I do solemnly swear.
11: I do solemnly swear.
10: That I will faithfully execute the office of the President of the United States.
11: That I will faithfully execute the office of the President of the United States.
10: And will, to the best of my ability...
11: And will, to the best of my ability...
10: Preserve, protect, and defend the Constitution of the United States.
11: Preserve, protect, and defend the Constitution of the United States.
0: Thus, by the flickering light of two kerosene lamps in the living room of the house in which he had been born, did Calvin Coolidge become the 30th President of the United States.
2: 1923, that was the year...
4: Seven destroyers, Delphi, S.P. Lee, Carnsey, Woodbury, Young, Fuller, Nicholas, ran aground about 9 p.m. September 8, 2 miles north of Point D'Arguello. Reports indicate 10 lives lost, names unknown. All personnel not required for salvage work and 10 bodies are being sent tonight by special train to San Diego. The commander destroyer Squadron 11 has been instructed to report names of dead and injured to Navy Department. F.S. Robeson, Admiral... USN.
0: This was the official report of the catastrophe in which 25 men went to their deaths off the Pacific coast in one of the heaviest fogs in Southern California history.
2: 1923. That was the year.
0: That Tom Gibbons stayed the limit of 15 rounds with heavyweight champion Jack Dempsey at Selby, Montana, before a handful of about 16,000 spectators. Inasmuch as the event went $116,000 into the red, might it not be fitting to dedicate this contemporary song hit to the promoters of that sporting bust?

On college campuses, across the nation from Bowdoin in Maine to Occidental in California this Indian summer afternoon, the freshman class is anxiously settling down to the first of its bright college years. For them, we have a story. It is a tender legend of the Yale of yesteryear, Young Man Axelrod. Written by Sinclair Lewis, Yale class of 1907, and dramatized for the workshop and directed by William N. Robeson, class of 1928. Narrated by John Heusrott, class of 1926. And most particularly, dedicated to the Yale class of 1961. Young Man Axelrod. Here's

0: It was a September afternoon in one of the years between the two world wars. The great elms of the old campus wore the last of summer's greenery. The warm sun caressed the gothic crag of Harkness and spread a golden sheen on the weathered bricks of Connecticut Hall, before which Nathan Hale, class of 1773, forever stands in bronze, despairing that he has but one life to give for his country. Into this timeless scene, through the entry between Osborne and Vanderbilt Halls, strode an anachronistic figure, a rugged, white-bearded old man. Wearing a neatly pressed black broadcloth suit and celluloid collar, Knut Axelbrod, retired Minnesota farmer, a man with a destination, the office of the Dean of Yale College.
1: Come in.
2: Excuse me, you are the Dean of the college?
1: Yes.
2: I am Knut Axelbrod.
1: Yes, Mr. Axelbrod. What can I do for you?
2: I am here about entering college.
1: I see. And where is the young man?
2: The young man?
1: Yes. Your son, or perhaps your grandson?
2: Oh, no, sir. It's me. It is I.
1: You? Well, I must say this is rather irregular.
2: No, sir. Everything is regular. I pass all the examinations. It wasn't easy, but I pass.
1: Yes, so I see. Yes, here's your name, Knut Axelbrod.
2: Yeah, that's me.
1: Yes. Everything seems to be in order. But, Mr. Axelbrod...
2: Yeah?
1: You please pardon me for saying this, but you are not, well, not exactly the usual age of our beginning students.
2: Oh, yeah, I know, but...
1: What?
2: Well, there's a fella said once... Youth is so wonderful, it is a shame it must be wasted on the very young.
1: But...
2: And I feel still young.
1: Oh, yes, I'm sure you do. But I'm still curious.
2: About what, Dean?
1: Why Yale? Why did you want to come to Yale?
2: Well, how could I say that? All my life I work hard. I farm my land, I raise my family, I get up with the sun, I go to bed with the sun, and always I say, that is not enough. Always I say, Knut, you are a dummy. I say, what good is a man without education? And then when my last son is grown man, I quit. I give him the farm, and I say, Knut, now you can get education. So I read. All day long I read, sometimes half the night. I read almost all the books in the public library back home in Ureliman. Then one day, I read a book about Yale. And I say, by golly, I got to go there and learn some more.
1: What book did you read?
2: Stover at Yale.
1: Yes. But Mr. Axelbrod, you understand that Yale has changed a lot since that book was written.
2: Oh, Yale is Yale. I believe that.
1: Oh, so do I, sir. But Yale is for, well... What I mean to say is that,
2: What you mean to say is, Yale is for the learning of beauty?
1: Yes. Yes, I suppose that is what I meant to say.

0: And so Knut Axelrod was duly registered as a freshman in Yale College and assigned a room, not in Berkeley Oval where the cream boys of the prep school cliques lolled in comparative luxury, but in a grubby frame building far down High Street where were lodged the unplaced freshmen, the scrub seniors and assorted grinds and self-help students. Here he met his roommate, Ray Gribble.
1: Come in, door's open.
2: Are you Mr. Gribble?
1: Yeah.
2: I am Mr. Axelbrod.
1: And whatever you're selling, I don't want any.
2: Oh, well, I'm not selling anything. I am your new roommate.
1: Your what?
2: Your roommate.
1: Who said so?
2: The fellow at the registrar's office. He said to come here, room 18, and he said my roommate would be Mr. Gribble.
1: Well, beggars can't be choosers.
2: Please?
1: Nothing. You can have that bed over in the corner. Got a couple of broken springs, I'm afraid. You know how it is. First come, first served.
2: Oh, sure, sure. Thank you, Mr. Gribble.
3: Wait, wait, freshman, wait. Wait while the song smites the sky.
0: Knut Axelrod set out to savor the college he had learned from a book. He sat on the Yale fence in what he felt was an appropriate pose, not knowing that this was no longer done, not realizing why the undergraduates snickered as they passed. He went out to Yale Field to watch the football tryouts, but when he tried to get acquainted with the beefy candidates, they clearly indicated they thought he was crazy. Everywhere his warm overtures of friendship were met with the cruel, cold disinterest of youth. He was not a campus character. He was the class freak.
2: "'Twas brillig, and the slithy toves did gyre and gimble in the wabe. All mimsy were the borogroves."
1: "Hey, Axelrod, pipe down. I got a math assignment to finish."
2: "Oh, I'm sorry, Gribble. You know, but this book, by golly, it is so funny."
1: "What book?"
2: "Alice in Wonderland."
1: "Alice in is that your English assignment?"
2: "Oh, no."
1: "Well, then why are you wasting your time on it?"
2: "It's funny, by golly."
1: "Well, I don't understand you, Axelrod. I just don't understand you."
2: "Why? I'm a simple fella."
1: "Well, it strikes me a man of your years ought to be thinking about saving his soul instead of reading children's books."
2: "Oh, I don't think Alice in Wonderland is very much for children. It says some pretty deep things in a funny way."
1: "Rubbish."
2: "And my soul's in pretty good hands. I go to chapel every morning."
1: "It's compulsory. Axelrod, what is your purpose in life? What do you hope to get out of Yale?"
2: "I can't say it very well, but there was a fellow once maybe said it better. He said, 'Truth is beauty, and beauty truth. That's all you know on earth, and all you need to know.'"
1: "You try to buy a meal with truth, and try paying the rent with beauty."
2: The same fellow said, "A thing of beauty is a joy forever. Its loveliness increases. It will never pass into nothingness."
1: "Yes, but remember Longfellow's exhortation. Let us then be up and doing with a heart for any fate. Still achieving, still pursuing, learn to labor."
2: "Yeah, but another fellow said, 'The world is too much with us. Late and soon, getting and spending, we lay waste our powers.'"
1: "Oh, you are a hopeless romantic, Axelrod, and I doubt if you will ever amount to a hill of beans."
4: "Hi, Gribble."
1: "Hi, Atchison."
4: "Well, well, how's old man Axelrod tonight?"
2: "Good evening, Atchison."
1: "I think our bearded wonder is in his second childhood. I just caught him reading Alice in Wonderland."
4: "You'd do better to work on that English assignment for tomorrow. That Merchant of Venice. I can't make head and a tail out of Shakespeare."
2: "The quality of mercy is not strained. It droppeth like a gentle rain from heaven. It is twice blessed. It blesseth him that gives."
4: "You know it by heart."
2: "I learned it a long time ago."
4: "Yeah, but do you know what it means?"
2: "Yeah, I think so."
4: "That beats me."

0: hands talking behind the barn at harvest time.
1: What's that mean?
0: They don't own the farm. They don't like the farmer. And they can be replaced any time.
1: Look here, Axelbrod. I don't think I like that remark.
0: Oh, be quiet, little boy. And listen to the whippin' poofs.

0: Earth is Earth wherever one walks upon it, be it Camelot or Minnesota or on the Yale campus, possibly even in the Harvard yard. The buildings ceased to be temples to Knut Axelbrod. They became structures of brick and stone. Many of them beautiful, some of them excessively ugly. The young men ceased to be young gods, but individuals, many of them pleasant hedonists, some of them excessively rude. Even the professors ceased to resemble latter-day Socrates.
1: And so, gentlemen, there was no doubt in the mind of Themistocles. He, and only he, was certain of the meaning of the oracle's words, "Your safety lies in wooden walls."
2: Well, then what'd she say?
3: What could she say, considering the circumstances?
1: Such was the background for one of
4: the professors thought,
2: "Don't pipe down, Whiskers.
4: Maybe I pipe you down sometime."
2: Anytime, Pop, anytime.
1: That is all. Good day, gentlemen.
0: Say, Professor.
1: Yes, Axelbrod.
0: I'd like to speak to you 1 minute.
1: Yes, what is it?
0: You're a fine fellow, Professor. I'd like to hear what you say.
1: Well, thank you.
0: And I'm pretty strong fellow, and I'd do something for you.
1: What are you driving at?
0: But these fellas in the class, they don't pay attention. You just call on me. I spank the son of a guns for you.
1: Thanks so much, Axelbrod, but I don't fancy that will be necessary. After all, they're not schoolboys. They're young gentlemen.
0: Well, then why don't they act like it?
1: Speaking of behavior, Axelbrod, there's something I've been wanting to mention to you.
0: Oh, yes, Professor.
1: I do wish you wouldn't show off so much when I call upon you during quizzes.
0: Show off?
1: Yes. You answer at such needless length, and you smile as though you find something highly amusing about me.
0: Oh, no, Professor. No, I don't know I smile. If I do, I guess it's just because I am so glad when my stupid old head gets the lesson good.
1: Yes, well, that must be very gratifying, I'm sure. But in the future, let's be more careful, shall we?
0: Yes, sir.
1: Good day, Axelbrod.

0: Down from the Harkness Tower floated the chimes of noon, unheeded by the busy undergraduates piling out of classes, criss-crossing the campus as they dashed for eating clubs and fraternity houses, but not unheeded by the old man with bowed head and no place to go and no one to go with. Going home, the chimes sang to New Deichselbrod. Going home. And before his misty eyes, the flaring red and orange of the autumn trees and the yellowing ivy-covered walls seemed to give way to the rolling gray stubble of his Minnesota farm. He had to get away from the campus, from the students. He had to get away by himself somewhere, anywhere where he would not be reminded how alone he was. He walked slowly out Whitney Avenue toward the butte-like hill of East Rock. And there, sitting atop the rock, at last he found a friend.
1: That's quite a view, isn't it, Axelbrod?
2: Hmm?
1: Oh, I'm sorry I startled you.
2: Oh, no, that's all right. You're Washburn, aren't you?
1: That's right. I don't think we ever met officially, but I know who you were, of course.
2: Yeah, I guess everybody knows who I am.
1: Mind if I share the bench with you?
2: No, no, go ahead.
1: Yeah. You cutting classes, too?
2: Yeah. Today, I cut classes.
1: You know, Axelbrod, I'm glad to have run into you.
2: You are? Why?
1: Well, I've been thinking quite a lot about you lately, and it seems to me we have a lot in common.
2: You and me?
1: Mm-hmm. We're the class scoundrels, you know. We came here to dream. If these busy little goats like Atchison and Giblets, or whatever your roommate's name is, think we're fools not to buck for grades.
2: I guess you're right. They are so serious about everything. Grades, the football team, burning their way. They never laugh. Though sometimes I think they are older than me.

0: exactly.
1: That is a pretty book you have there.
0: Oh, this? The poems of Alfred de Musset. You like to look at it?
1: Yeah. I never see such a book. Leather is so soft. Printing is in gold. It's a foreign book. I can't read that. But, you know, that is the kind of book I always wanted to hold in my hands.
0: Would you like to hear a little of it?
1: Yeah, please.
0: Ce livre est toute ma jeunesse. Je l'ai fait sans presque y songer. Il y paraît, je le confesse, et j'aurais pu le corriger.
1: By golly, that is pretty.
0: Well, it means...
1: No, I don't care what it means. It is like music. Like music I never heard before.
0: Music? Well, say, that reminds me. Schoenstein is playing Lalo tonight.
1: Oh, I thought the game was tomorrow.
0: Oh, no. Schoenstein is a violinist. Lalo is a composer. I've got a couple of tickets now. Maybe you'd like to go with me.
1: Oh, sure. I'd like to hear a fella play fiddle. You know, we got the fella back home, Uli Hansen. He can play Turkey in the Straw faster than anyone in Cottonwood County.
0: Oh, Schoenstein isn't exactly that kind of fiddler, but I think you might enjoy him.
1: Sure I will, by golly.

0: This was fiddling such as Canute had never dreamed of. This was more than music to the old man. It was beauty beyond bearing. The rapier flashes of the violin tore jagged wounds in his soul, and in the next phrase, soothed them, bound them, and healed them with the heavenly unguent of melody. Canute did not listen. He felt the music, submerged himself in it, and sank slowly into its all-enveloping arms. Long after the last note died away, the music played on in Canute's memory as he sat in the room of his new friend having a midnight snack.
1: There we are. Tea's brewed nicely. Sugar? Lemon?
2: Afraid I have no cream.
3: Just tea, please.
1: Right. Do try some of this pâté de foie gras.
3: What's that?
2: You try it. You'll like it.
3: Thank you. What do you call it?
1: Pâté de foie gras.
3: That tastes like the liver sausage we got back home.
1: Well, yes, I suppose it does. Well, that's what it is, really. It's goose liver.
3: Oh, then why don't they call it goose liver?
1: Well, you see, that's the French name.
3: Aha. You been to France?
1: Oh, yes. Matter of fact, I spent all last year in Paris.
3: You did?
1: Yes.
3: But what is it like?
1: Paris? Well, its women are the most beautiful in the world. Its men the wisest. Its food the finest. Its boulevards the grandest, and its monuments the most, well, monumental. Paris is beauty.
3: Then maybe it's a good thing I never go there.
1: Why?
3: That's the way I thought about Yale before I come here.
1: Well, yes, I guess beauty is in the eye of the beholder.
3: Yeah. Maybe you see different things when you are an old man.
1: Oh, come on now. Now, you're not an old man.
3: That's what they call me. Old man Axelbrod.
1: Well, nonsense to me. You're a young man, Axelbrod.
3: I am.
1: Why, certainly. People like you and I don't go old.
0: The talk went on and on. Good talk of books and philosophy and beauty. The talk Canute Axelbrod had thirsted for all his life. But at last the fire had burned to ashes, the candles were guttering, and the window was a gray rectangle of twilight dawn.
3: Look! By golly, it's daylight!
1: Oh, so it is.
3: Well, I go to bed now, I think.
1: Well, I suppose that's about all that's left to do.
3: I don't have the right words, maybe, but I want to say thanks.
1: Thanks for what?
3: For this night. I think this night is what I came to college for, this one night.
1: Well, we must do it again sometime, real soon.
3: Yeah, we do that.
1: Well, Well, look here, Newt, take this, will you?
3: Oh, the pretty little poetry book?
1: Yes.
3: But,
1: No, I want you to have it. Please.
3: Thank you, Gil. Thank you.
4: Bright college years with pleasure bright, the shortest, gladdest years of life.
0: But life cannot be only good talk before a crackling fire. Dawn comes cold, dawn comes gray, dawn brings reality. As Canute Axelbrod walked across the morning empty campus, he knew what he must do.
3: Age and youth, they just don't mix. This beautiful place belongs to the young men, not to me. And that boy, well, if I saw him again, it would not be the same. I tell him all I got to say tonight. Next time I wouldn't be young man Axelbrod. I'd just be an old boar. I live 65 years for tonight. It was worth it.

That afternoon, in the day coach of a westbound train, an old man sat smiling, a look of great content in his eyes, and in his hands a small book in French, though the curious fact is that this old man couldn't read one single word of French.

0: You have listened to the CBS Radio Workshop production of Young Man Axelrod by Sinclair Lewis, adapted for radio and directed and produced by William N. Robeson. John Hoyt was the narrator. Carl Swenson played Young Man Axelrod, and others in the cast included John Daner, Dick Crenna, Jackie Kelk, Ben Wright, and Frank McDonald. The chorus was under the direction of Amerigo Marino.
1: With this program, we conclude the current series of workshop productions. 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Until then, thanks and goodbye.
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0: 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We'll be right back in just a moment.
1: You served behind the desk.
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12: 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Lever Brothers Company, the makers of Lux Toilet Soap, bring you the Lux Radio Theater, starring Ray Milland, Ruth Roman, and Frank Lovejoy in Strangers on a Train. Ladies and gentlemen, your producer, Mr. William Keeley. Greetings from Hollywood, ladies and gentlemen. Travel by train, ship, or plane usually puts us in the mood to be kind to strangers. A question which would ordinarily receive a courteous but unencouraging answer is almost welcomed when we find ourselves in strange surroundings without the security of friendly conversation. It's a commendable custom, but at times may lead to unexpected and terrifying complications, as our stars tonight are about to portray. Ray Milland and Frank Lovejoy, who are the strangers on a train, and Ruth Roman, who recreates her starring role. Not only was this Warner Brothers picture directed by that noted master of suspense, Alfred Hitchcock, but one of the major roles was played by his daughter, Patricia Hitchcock, and we're happy that Patricia could appear tonight in her original part in Strangers on a Train. I'm sure there are no strangers in our audience to the improving qualities of Lux toilet soap as a beauty care, because Lux facials are the daily companions of lovely ladies who know they can depend on Lux soap for the complete

protection care that leaves their skin lovelier. Here's Strangers on a Train, starring Ray Milland as Guy Haines, Ruth Roman as Ann Morton, and Frank Lovejoy as Bruno Antony, with Patricia Hitchcock as Barbara.

0: A few moments ago, a northbound train left Washington, D.C. Among the passengers settling down in the club car are two young men.
1: I beg your pardon.
2: Hmm? Oh.
1: I hate to interrupt your reading, but aren't you Guy Haines?
2: That's right.
1: I'm quite a tennis fan. I saw your match last season in South Orange against Faraday.
2: Well, that was one of my lucky days.
1: I certainly admire people who do things. By the way, my name is Anthony, Bruno Anthony.
2: How do you do?
1: Well, I guess you want to get back to your book. You go ahead and read.
2: Thanks.
1: You know, it must be pretty exciting to be so important.
2: Oh, a tennis player isn't so important.
1: Oh, but people who do things are important. Now, me, I never seem to do anything. I suppose you're going to Southampton for the doubles, hmm?
2: You certainly read the sport page, don't you?
1: I wish I could be there to watch you, but I've got to be back in Washington tomorrow. Cigarette?
2: No, not now, thanks.
1: You don't happen to have a match?
2: Yeah.
1: Oh, a lighter. Thank you. Oh, my, that's elegance and grave, too, from A to G. I bet I can guess who A is. Ann Morton.
2: Oh, wait a minute.
1: Oh, it's simple. See, sometimes I turn the sports page and look at the society section. The pictures, too. She's very beautiful, Senator Morton's daughter.
2: You're quite a reader, Mr. Anthony.
1: Yes, I am. You ask me anything, I've got the answer. Even about people I don't even know. Like who would like to marry whom when his wife gets a divorce.
2: Maybe you read too much.
1: Well, there I go again. I meet somebody I like and admire, and I say the wrong thing.
2: Oh, forget it. I guess I'm just a little jittery.
1: Oh, well, there's a cure for that. Waiter. Scotch and plain water, please. A pair, doubles. That's the only kind of doubles I play.
2: Well, I'm afraid you'll have to drink both of them.
1: And I can do it. When's the wedding?
2: What?
1: Oh, you and Ann Morton. The wedding was in the papers.
2: Well, it shouldn't have been unless they've legalized bigamy.
1: It's wonderful, you know, having your company all the way to New York.
2: As a matter of fact, I'm getting off at Metcalf.
1: Metcalf? Well, who'd want to stop at Metcalf?
2: It's my hometown.
1: Oh. Oh, I get it. A little chat with your wife about the divorce. Well, here's luck, Mr. Haines. Drink up, then we'll have lunch sent to my compartment.
2: Thanks very much, but I think I'll go to the dining car.
1: Oh, that's filled up. There's no seats for about 20 minutes.
2: Well, how about lunch in my compartment?
1: Oh, I wouldn't think of that. Come along, Mr. Haines. You know, this is a real pleasure. And all told, I went to 3 different colleges. I got kicked out each time. Drinking and gambling. Not like you, huh, Guy? All right, so I'm a bum.
2: Who said you were?
1: Well, my father. He hates me. With all the money he's got, he thinks I ought to punch a time clock somewhere and work my way up selling paint or something.
2: Well, I think possibly he's...
1: I hate him, too. I tell you, I get so sore at him sometimes, I want to kill him.
2: You know, I don't think you know what you want.
1: Well, I want to do something and everything. You know, I've got a theory you should do everything before you die. Have you ever driven a car blindfolded at 150 miles an hour?
2: No, not lately.
1: Well, I did. Flew a jet plane, too. Man, what a thrill. Almost blew the sawdust out of my head.
2: Say, what are you trying to prove?
1: Well, I'm not like you, Guy. You're lucky and you're smart. First of all, you're a wonderful tennis player. On top of that, you've got a swell job. Assistant to a United States senator. And on top of that, you're going to marry the boss's daughter. Makes a nice shortcut to a career, doesn't it?
2: Marrying the senator's daughter's got nothing to do with it.
1: Oh, now take it easy, Guy. I'm your friend. Remember, I like you. I'd do anything for you.
2: Look, we'll be stopping soon, and I've got to change trains.
1: Oh, yes, that's right, Metcalf. What did you say her name was? Your wife's?
2: Miriam.
1: Miriam. I suppose she played around a lot, huh?
2: Skip it, Bruno.
1: Okay. Say, want to hear one of my ideas for a perfect murder?
2: Murder? Look, I may be old-fashioned, but I thought it was still against the law.
1: Well, what's a life or two? You know, some people are better off dead. Someone like your wife and my father, for instance. Now, let's say that you'd like to get rid of your wife.
2: You know, you've got quite a sense of humor, Bruno.
1: No, seriously. Let's say that you had a very good reason to want her dead. But you'd be afraid to kill her, and you know why? You'd be caught. What would trip you up? The motive. Now, here's my idea.
2: I'm afraid I don't have time to listen.
1: Oh, it's so simple, too. Two fellows meet accidentally, like you and me here on the train. No connection between them at all. They never even saw each other before. But now each one has somebody that he'd like to get rid of. So they swap murders.
2: Swap murders?
1: Each fellow does the other fellow's murder. There's nothing to connect them. Each one has murdered a total stranger, like you do my murder and I do yours.
2: You're coming into my station.
1: For example, your wife and my father, crisscross.
2: What?
1: Yes, we do talk the same language, don't we?
2: Thanks for the lunch, Bruno.
1: I'm glad you enjoyed it. Think my theory's okay, huh, Guy? You like it?
2: Sure. Got some great ideas. Nice meeting you.
1: Good luck at Southampton, Guy. Bet I got some great ideas. Oh, Guy, your lighter. You forgot your cigarette lighter. Huh. From A to G. I'll send it to him sometime. Yes, I must send it to him.

0: hope you don't mind meeting you in the park, Guy.
1: No, Miriam. No, this is fine.
0: I couldn't very well meet you in the store, could I? I arranged to take my lunch hour later.
1: You're looking well, Miriam.
0: So are you. You got a nice tan playing tennis with all your rich friends.
1: When can we see your lawyer?
0: What's your hurry, Guy? You know, I think you're handsomer than ever.
1: You know, I think it's pretty late to start flirting with a discarded husband. Now, let's see your lawyer and get this over with.
0: Did you bring the money? Lawyers are expensive.
1: It's in this envelope. Here.
0: Thanks. You know, if I'd have known that you'd start doing so well, I wouldn't have run out on you.
1: What are you trying to say, Miriam?
0: I got a big surprise for you. I'm not getting a divorce.
1: But it's what you've wanted. That's all you've been harping about for more than a year.
0: It's a woman's privilege to change her mind. Now, I can buy some pretty clothes. I wouldn't want you to be ashamed of me in Washington.
1: What's that supposed to mean?
0: Don't look so mad, Guy. You always smile when you have your picture taken for the newspapers. Especially when Ann Morton's hanging on your
1: arm. Let's not talk about Ann Morton.
0: Well, you can throw all your little dreams about her right in the ash can. It'd make a real pretty story, wouldn't it? The senator's daughter all involved with a married man.
1: What's happened, Miriam? Your boyfriend run out on you?
0: No man runs out on me, Guy. Not even you.
1: Just get one thing straight. I never want to see or hear of you again.
0: I could be very pathetic in a courtroom, Guy. The poor, deserted little wife. Better think it over, honey.
1: I'm warning you, Miriam. Either we go ahead with a divorce or I'll...
0: I wish I had time to listen to you, Guy, but I've got to get back to work. I'll see you in Washington in 2 weeks.
1: Hello? Hello, operator.
2: I have your party now, sir. Go ahead, please.
3: Hello? Guy, is that you?
1: Ann? Hello, darling.
3: Where are you?
1: I'm in Metcalf.
3: Oh, then you've seen Miriam. Guy, did everything go all right?
1: No. Everything went all wrong. She doesn't want the divorce.
3: Guy, it's unbelievable. I mean, after all these months, but what did she say?
1: Does it make any difference what she said? Oh, I'm sorry, Ann. It's just that I feel
3: darling,
1: so...
3: Yes, darling, I know how you feel. But you sound so savage, Guy.
1: I'd like to break her neck. I'd like to break her foul, useless little neck.
3: Oh, there's no use talking like that, dear.
1: I know. I suppose I'd try to see her again, but I've got to get to Southampton. My train will be here in a moment.
3: Then write me. Please write me.
1: Sure, I'll write on the train.
3: And don't worry, darling. We've waited this long. We can wait a little longer.
1: I don't know what I'd do without you.
3: I love you, Guy.
1: Well, I've got a rush, dear. My train's coming.
3: I'll see you on Thursday.
1: Yeah, sure.
3: Good luck, darling.
4: Hello?
5: Guy, this is Bruno. How are you, Guy?
4: Who? Who'd you say this was?
5: Bruno. Bruno Antony. Don't you remember? On the train?
4: Oh. Oh, yes.
5: I would have called you sooner, but the operator had a little trouble finding you in Southampton.
4: Look, would you mind telling me why you're phoning?
5: How are the matches going, Guy?
4: I don't play until the morning.
5: Oh. Guy, about your visit in Metcalf. Are you getting a divorce?
4: Oh, now, wait a minute, Bruno.
5: She won't give it to you, right? Miriam won't give you a divorce?
4: No.
5: She double-crossed you. You gonna see her again?
4: Now, look, Bruno, why don't you just...
5: I told you, I liked you, Guy. I'm your friend. You should never forget that. You just leave Miriam to me.
4: What are you talking about?
5: You'll find out, Guy. Just be patient, that's all. You just be patient.
6: I don't care what Bruno's doing. I said I wanted to talk to him.
5: Well, if you're talking about me, Father, I had to call a friend of mine long distance.
7: Really, Charles? Must you always take this tone with Bruno?
5: Oh, it's all right, Mother. I'm used to his tone by now.
6: You can wipe that injured look off your face right now. You were out last night, weren't you?
5: Well, I'm a big boy, Father. I go out at night all the time.
6: You had another accident. You hit another car.
7: Charles, really?
6: Now it's hit-and-run driving. And you knew about it all the time.
7: But, dear, it was a parked car. No one was in it.
6: Why don't you tell that to the police?
7: Well, they won't do anything to Bruno.
6: This was the last time, Eunice. So help me, I'll never lift a finger for him again.
5: It's all right, Mother. Now, dear. You know I can't stand to see you crying. Is there anything else you want to say to me, Father?
6: Yes. Get out of my sight. Get out of my sight before I...
5: I'll be back tomorrow, Mother.
7: Bruno, where are you going?
5: Oh, just a little trip, Mother. It's something for a friend of mine.
7: Oh, you just don't understand him, Charles. You just don't understand him.
6: What's he going to do next? Tell me, what's he going to do next?
7: Well, nothing. Nothing at all.
6: He's not normal. If it's the last thing I do, I'm going to have that boy taken care of. If necessary, put under restraint.
7: I'll never permit it. Never. Never.
6: It can't go on, Eunice. Things like this just can't go on.
5: over here, Guy. Well, hello.
1: Bruno?
5: That's right, Guy. How are you?
1: What are you doing here? Not this time of night.
5: I was waiting for you to get back to Washington. I thought of meeting you at the station, but then I figured this might be better here in front of your apartment.
1: Now, look, it's 1 o'clock in the morning,
5: and I... You don't seem very pleased to see me.
1: Would you mind telling me what this is all about?
5: Oh, I just come back from Metcalf, Guy. I brought you a little present. See, it's a pair of glasses. You didn't tell me that Miriam wore glasses.
1: You've seen Miriam?
5: Oh, it was very quick, Guy. She wasn't hurt in any way. It was all over in no time.
1: What are you trying to tell me?
5: I knew you'd be surprised. Nothing for us to worry about either. Nobody saw me. Only Miriam. I was very careful, Guy. Even when I dropped your cigarette lighter, I went right back and picked it up.
1: Cigarette lighter? Why, you maniac!
5: Well, Guy, we planted on the train together. You wanted it, you remember? Where are you going?
1: Where do you think I'm going? I don't believe you, but I'm going to call the police just the same.
5: Oh, you can't, Guy. We'd both be arrested for murder. You're just as much in it as I am. We planned it together, crisscross.
1: Why, you crazy fool. Do you think you can get away with that?
5: Oh, come now, Guy. Why should I go to Metcalf to kill a total stranger unless it was part of the plan and you were in on it? You're the one who benefits, Guy. I didn't even know the girl. But if you go to the police now, you'll just be turning yourself in as an accessory, you see. You had the motive.
1: You crazy fool,
5: you must be tired. I know I am. I've had a strenuous evening. I got to talk to you about my father. I've done my part. Now you'll do yours.
1: Shut up.
5: We have to arrange things.
1: Get away from me before I...
5: Oh, Guy, you're not yourself. Now, when you think things over, you'll see that I'm right. Tomorrow we can...
1: I don't know you. I never saw you before, and I never want to see you again.
5: Your lighter, Guy. The one that Anne gave you. You left it on the train. Don't you even miss it?
1: Give it to me, Bruno. Give me that lighter.
5: I don't have it, Guy. That is, I don't have it with me. Well, as I said, we can arrange everything tomorrow.
1: Hello? Anne? Oh, I'm sorry, darling, but I just got in. Of course I'm all right, but you sound upset. Anything wrong? All right, darling. Yes, I'll come over right away.
8: Thanks for coming over, darling.
1: Anne, what is it? You're trembling.
8: I wonder if you know how much I love you. Come along, Guy. Father and Barbara, they're waiting in the library.
9: We might be alone, Guy, but Anne insisted, and so did Barbara.
10: Now, really, Daddy, if I'm going to be Guy's sister-in-law, the least I can do is stay.
9: Sit down and keep quiet. Guy, we wouldn't have called you at this hour if it weren't important. It's about your wife.
1: Miriam? What about her, sir?
9: I'm sorry to be the one to tell you. She's been killed, Guy. Murdered.
10: The police have been trying to locate you everywhere.
9: You're to call headquarters in Metcalf.
1: Miriam. Murdered.
8: Tonight about 9 o'clock, she was strangled.
11: In a few moments, we'll return with Act Two of Strangers on a Train. But now, here's our Hollywood reporter, Libby Collins, with the Lux Movie News of the Week.
12: The big news here, John, is the premiere of Metro-Goldwyn-Mayer's Technicolor production of Quo Vadis. 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
11: All Hollywood is still talking about it.
12: And everyone thought Robert Taylor was magnificent as Marcus, the pagan Roman warrior. His love scenes with Deborah Carr playing Lydia, the gentle Christian hostage, provide some of the most compelling drama ever seen on the screen.
11: And Leo Genn as Petronius turns in a terrific performance.
12: Every moment of Quo Vadis is really epic drama. 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
11: I understand that Metro-Goldwyn-Mayer built an entire city outside of Rome for the picture.
12: And spent 2 years filming it.
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11: 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Act 2 of Strangers on a Train, starring Ray Milland as Guy Haines, Frank Lovejoy as Bruno Antony, and Ruth Roman as Ann Morton. Twenty minutes ago on a street corner, Guy Haines listened to Bruno Antony tell an incredible story of how he had murdered Guy's wife. And now in Senator Morton's home, Guy learns that Bruno's fantastic report is completely true.
9: It happened in an amusement park, Guy. Some sort of lover's lane, I believe. Terrible.
8: Apparently she'd gone there with some other people. Two of the young men found her. It was done by someone else.
10: They don't even have a suspect, Guy. Except you, probably.
9: Barbara, I wish you'd keep quiet.
10: But the police will say that Guy wanted Miriam out of the way so he could marry Anne.
1: She's right, Senator.
10: But if you have an alibi, you have nothing to worry about.
8: You can tell them where you were at about 9 o'clock tonight.
1: Well, I was on my way here. I was on the train.
9: Well, there you are.
10: Who saw you? Did you speak to anyone? You need a witness.
1: Yes. Yes, I did speak to someone. He was the only other passenger in the club car.
8: Someone you know?
1: No. No, he said his name was Collier or Collins or something. Said he was a professor at Delaware Tech. He'd been drinking.
9: Drinking?
1: Yeah, he'd been to some meeting, had a couple of drinks.
8: But he was on the train. He saw you. Then everything's all right.
10: He'll still have to answer some questions.
9: It's a dreadful business. Dreadful. Poor, unfortunate girl.
10: Miriam was rotten.
9: She was a human being.
8: Father, it's getting late and Guy looks so tired.
9: Of course.
10: Well, you two, now you can be married right away. Think of it. You're free.
9: You won't forget to phone the Metcalf police guy, Captain Turley.
1: Yes, sir. Good night, Senator. Good night, Barbara.
10: I still think it'd be wonderful to have a man love you so much he'd kill for you.
8: You know, I kept saying over and over again I was being silly, Guy. But there was one horrible moment tonight when the news came through. I kept remembering what you said on the phone for Metcalf after you'd seen her.
1: That I could break her neck?
8: No, don't even say it. Forget you ever said it. And there was something even more terrifying than the murder itself. The horrible thought that if you had anything to do with it, we'd...
1: Anything to do with it?
8: We'd have to be separated, perhaps forever. I couldn't stand that guy. I couldn't bear it.
1: Anne, you don't think that I...
8: Oh, no, darling, no, of course not. Just hold me, Guy. Just hold me.
13: Captain Turley, Mr. Haines, it's good of you to come down here so quickly.
1: Well, I'm just as anxious as you are, Captain.
13: Well, we've managed to locate the gentleman you spoke with on the train. Well, Professor, this is Mr. Haines.
14: Well, I can't tell you how foolish I feel, Captain. I really don't remember meeting this gentleman.
1: You don't remember? But you...
13: Just a moment, Mr. Haines.
14: Unfortunately, I remember very little of my trip. You see, we had a little celebration. I'm not a drinking man, and... Well, just one or two drinks.
1: But we were sitting opposite each other. You were going over some speech you made about calculus, mathematics or something.
14: I'm very sorry, Mr. Haines. I certainly must have been celebrating.
13: If you'll wait outside, Professor.
14: Yes. Yes, of course.
1: Is it so important whether he remembers me or not? Surely the important thing is that I've been able to name a man who was on the train with me. Now, you've been able to find him. Isn't that proof of where I was last night?
13: Yes, I'd say you were in the clear, but there is a little more checking I'd like to do.
1: But if I'm in the clear...
13: Take it easy, Mr. Haines. You're free to go back to Washington right now.
1: Thank you, Captain.
8: Then the police verified his alibi, Father, and said he could go. Isn't that about it, dear?
1: Except that... When an alibi is full of scotch, it casts a little doubt.
10: Then the professor was Boyle.
1: He didn't remember me.
8: But he knew you were on the train. Wasn't that enough to prove that that's where you were?
1: I wish I knew. For sure, I mean...
9: Oh, everything's all right, Anne. The police are just being thorough. What's your next move, Guy?
1: Well, whatever it is, the police will know about it. Take a look out the window. My guardian angel.
10: Why, Guy, you're being tailed.
1: That's Detective Leslie Hennessy. He works 16 hours a day. Someone named Hammond takes over for the next 8. As a matter of fact, Hennessy seems like a pretty nice fellow.
9: For your own peace of mind, Guy, perhaps if you worked here at the house for the next few days, well, it would be less embarrassing for you.
1: It would be less embarrassing for you, sir, if I resigned as your assistant.
8: That's ridiculous.
9: Of course it is.
10: Besides, don't you have to play in a tennis tournament?
1: I'm withdrawing.
9: Wouldn't it look awkward if you suddenly canceled all your plans?
8: Father's right, Guy. You've got to go on as though nothing had happened.
10: Escorted by Mr. Hennessy.
15: I beg your pardon?
8: What is it, Bessie?
15: A telephone for Mr. Haynes, miss. They say it's urgent.
8: Oh, you can take it right there, Guy.
1: Huh? Oh, yeah. Hello?
16: Hello, Guy. This is Bruno. I was hoping you'd call me before I had...
8: What's the matter?
1: Must have been some mistake. It wasn't for me.
8: I'm learning more and more things about you, Guy. I never dreamed you were so interested in painting.
1: Well, I feel a very warm attachment for this art gallery. For the first time all week, we've actually been alone for an hour.
8: By the way, where's Hennessy?
1: Waiting out front.
8: Hadn't we better be leaving?
1: I suppose so. I wonder if we'll ever...
17: Guy! Have a minute, Guy?
1: Come on, we'll find Hennessy and get a cab.
8: But that man, he's calling you, Guy.
1: Oh, excuse me, dear. I'll see what he wants.
18: Sorry to have to follow you here, Guy.
1: Will you stop pestering me?
18: You never even answered my note.
1: For the last time, Bruno.
18: You're spoiling everything. You're making me come out in the open. Why didn't you call me? My father's leaving for Florida next week. There's not much time.
1: The detective outside. He'll see us together.
18: Isn't that Ann Morton that you're with? Slight improvement over Miriam. Hey, Guy?
1: I'm telling you to stay away from me.
8: Who is he, Guy?
1: Oh, just some tennis fan. Never saw him before.
8: That's funny.
1: Funny?
8: I mean, I saw him yesterday.
1: Where?
8: Well, he was at the tennis club watching you practice.
1: Oh.
8: He was sitting with Mr. and Mrs. Darville. He must be very amusing. He had them in stitches most of the time.
1: Who were the Darvilles?
8: Oh, he's connected with the French embassy. You'll meet them tomorrow night, darling. They'll be at the party.
1: Oh, yeah. Yes, the party. And do you really think I should be there?
8: But I thought we settled that, dear. Of course you should be there. He's watching us, Guy, that man.
1: Come along, dear. Let's go home.
9: Is he, Barbara? That young Frenchman with the Davin?
10: Oh, he's not French, Daddy. They just introduced me to him. His name's Anthony, Bruno Anthony. Doesn't he look interesting?
9: Why is he looking at you?
10: Daddy, not so loud. He's coming over here. Oh, this is my father, Mr. Anthony.
19: Well, I'm delighted to meet you, Senator.
9: How do you do?
19: Oh, it's a wonderful party, sir. You know, sometime I'd like to talk to you about my idea for harnessing the life force. It'll make atomic power look like the horse and buggy.
9: Well, I'm sure
19: I'm already developing my faculty for seeing millions of miles. Senator, can you imagine being able to smell a flower on the planet Mars? I'd like to have lunch with you someday soon, sir, and tell you more about it. I'll see you later, won't I?
9: That'll be fine. Later, yes. I still don't remember inviting that young man.
10: I told you, Daddy. The Darvilles just brought him along.
9: Just a minute, Barbara. Where are your glasses?
10: My glasses?
9: You're supposed to wear glasses, Barbara.
10: Oh, but, Daddy, even at parties...
9: Not another word. Get your glasses and put them on.
8: What are you so concerned about, Guy? If the Darvilles brought him, well, what difference does it make?
1: He shouldn't be here.
8: But you said you don't even know him.
1: Well, I just don't like his looks. I don't like the way he's been staring at Barbara.
8: Well, I'm not so sure I blame him. Barbara's very cute, especially when she wears glasses. Besides, he seems to be talking to Judge Donahue right now.
1: Judge Donahue?
8: Now, come on, let's go to dinner.
19: There's something else that I want to ask you, Judge Donahue. After you've sentenced a man to the chair, isn't it difficult to go out and eat your dinner after that?
20: Really, young man? Well, when a murderer has been convicted, he must be sentenced. When he's sentenced to death, he must be executed.
19: Oh, quite impersonal, isn't it?
20: Besides, it doesn't happen every day.
19: Yeah, so few murderers are caught.
20: If you don't mind, I believe I'm being paged.
21: Well, Mr. Anthony, you seem very interested in the subject of murder.
19: Well, no more than anyone else, madam. No more than you, for instance.
21: Me? Mm-hmm. Oh, no, I'm not interested in murder.
19: Oh, come now, everyone's interested. Surely you're not going to tell me there hasn't been a time that you didn't want to dispose of someone.
21: Good heavens, no.
19: You mean to tell me there wasn't a tiny moment when you were made very angry?
21: Well, I...
19: What did you say? Well, there you are, you see, there you are. Now you've decided to commit a murder. How would you plan to do it? I didn't get your name.
21: Mrs. Cunningham.
19: Well, Mrs. Cunningham, how will you do it?
21: Well, I suppose I'd have to get a gun from somewhere.
19: Oh, no, Mrs. Cunningham. Bang, bang, bang all over the place and blood everywhere.
21: Well, what's your idea, Mr. Anthony?
19: Well, I have the best way and the best tools.
21: Yes?
19: My two hands. It's simple. Silent. And it's quick.
21: Why, of course. Yeah. Oh, you must be very strong, Mr. Anthony.
19: Well, let me show you what I mean.
21: Uh-huh.
19: You don't mind if I borrow your neck for a moment, do you?
21: Oh. That's so silly. Very well. Go ahead.
19: Are you... Now watch what I'm doing.
21: Uh-huh.
19: When I nod my head, you just try to cry out.
21: Yes.
19: And I'll bet you won't be able to make a sound.
21: I'm ready.
19: All right, now. Just wait till I nod my head.
22: She'll be all right, Father. Mrs. Anderson's with her and Judge Donahue. They're up in the bedroom.
23: But Mrs. Cunningham, what happened? How could he have choked?
22: Well, I don't know for sure. Mrs. Anderson thinks they were playing some sort of game. And then when Bessie screamed, he fainted.
23: Where is he, Anne? Where's Anne?
22: Guy took him into the study.
23: Then tell Guy to get him out of here as soon as he can. This is a nice item for the gossips. Well, I better get back to the guests.
24: Anne. Oh, Anne.
22: Barbara, what's the matter?
24: It was awful. I saw him. What was he trying to do to her?
22: You saw him.
24: I was standing in the doorway. His hands were on her throat, but he kept staring at me. And he was strangling me.
22: What do you mean?
24: He went into sort of a trance. Oh, it was horrible. He thought he was murdering me. But why, Anne? Why me?
22: Don't be silly, dear. You're upset. That's all. Now go find him.
19: I fainted, didn't I? I started getting so dizzy.
1: You mad, crazy maniac. You ought to be locked up. Will you get out of here now and let me alone?
19: But, Guy, I like you. Now we've got to talk about my father. You promised to... You shouldn't have done that, Guy. You shouldn't have hit me.
1: Maybe that'll knock a little sense into you. Do you have a car here?
19: Yes, it's outside. It's down the block.
1: Come on, we'll go out the back way.
22: Guy, did he leave?
1: Anne?
22: I didn't mean to startle you, dear. He has left.
1: Yes. Anne, why'd you come out here?
22: I had to talk to you. Yesterday at the art gallery, that wasn't the first time you met Bruno, was it?
1: What makes you say that?
22: I don't know. Guy, what did Miriam look like?
1: But I've told you.
22: I want you to tell me again.
1: Well, she was dark, not too tall, sort of pretty.
22: What else?
1: What else is there?
22: She wore glasses, didn't she?
1: Yes.
22: Barbara wears glasses, too. And Barbara looks something like Miriam, doesn't she? Doesn't she?
1: No. No, not at all.
22: How did you get him to do it, Guy?
1: Get him to do it?
22: He killed Miriam, didn't he? Tell me, didn't he?
1: Yes. Yes, he's a maniac. I met him on the train going to Metcalf. He had some crazy scheme about exchanging murders. If I do his murder, he'd do mine.
22: What do you mean, your murder?
1: Well, he'd read about me in the papers. He knew about Miriam and about you.
22: He must have known he was talking nonsense.
1: But he wasn't. And now a lunatic wants me to kill his father.
22: Too fantastic. You've known about Miriam all this time.
1: Yes.
22: Why don't you call the police?
1: And have them say what you did? How did you get him to do it?
22: If we could only talk to Father or someone about it.
1: It's no good, Anne. I can't drag anyone else into this.
22: Guy, what are we going to do?
1: I don't know. I don't know.

0: Bruno? Bruno, this is Guy. I've decided to do what you want about your father. Yes, I want to get it over with. Detective? Oh, don't worry about Hennessy. There's a way out across the roof here to the next apartment. Does anyone know you've come home? Then you better go out again and stay out until after daylight. I'll be there in 40 minutes.
1: Before we return with Act 3 of Strangers on a Train, I'm going to introduce my guest for tonight. She's very special, a blue-eyed blonde who's to be congratulated on playing the leading role in the very first picture she's made. And when I tell you her name, you'll know she sings, she dances like a dream. Here she is, Miss Aileen Stanley, Jr.
2: Named for my aunt, Aileen Stanley, who starred in so many Broadway musical comedies. I only hope that...
1: That you'll live up to the Aileen Stanley name? You've certainly made a fine start.
2: Well, I have Warner Brothers to thank for the opportunity and for casting me opposite a star like Gordon McRae.
1: We'll all be watching for you, Aileen. Aren't you sorry you won't be in New York on Thursday for the world premiere of Warner Brothers' new musical?
2: Oh, you mean, I'll see you in my dreams.
1: That's it. That song is the title of their new picture, portraying the story of the famous songwriter, Gus Kahn. The cast has Danny Thomas playing Kahn, Frank Lovejoy as his collaborator, Walter Donaldson, and Doris Day as his wife, Grace Kahn, sings his wonderful songs, Making Whoopee, Pretty Baby, Nobody's Sweetheart.
2: And there's something more to make I'll See You in My Dreams a picture to watch for. That's Patrice Wymore's dancing. Patrice is lovely as the dancing star of a Ziegfeld musical that features Kahn's songs.
1: Patrice Wymore is always someone to see. She has that fresh, lux-lovely look.
2: Yes, she's a lux girl, all right. In fact, Patrice tells me that after a day of strenuous dancing rehearsals, she really appreciates her lux beauty bath. And I certainly agree. It's the most refreshing pickup I know.
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0: The curtain rises on Act Three of Strangers on a Train, starring Ray Milland as Guy Haines, Ruth Roman as Ann Morton, and Frank Lovejoy as Bruno Anthony. To Guy Haines, there is only one way out. Now, in the quiet of the night, Guy has entered the Anthony home. With the key and the map of the house that Bruno sent him, Guy has no trouble finding Mr. Anthony's bedroom.
1: Mr. Anthony. Mr. Anthony. Don't be alarmed. I must talk to you about your son. About Bruno, Mr. Anthony.
2: Wouldn't you feel more at home with the light on, Guy?
1: Bruno?
2: My father isn't home. I was about to tell you that over the phone, but you made such a sudden decision. I wondered why.
1: Well, I thought your father'd be interested to know he has a lunatic son.
2: Then you have no intention of going ahead with our little arrangement?
1: I never had. Bruno, look, you're terribly sick. I don't know much about these things, but why don't you go where you can get some kind of treatment? Not only for your own sake, but you can't go on causing more and more.
2: I don't
1: more.
2: Like to be double-crossed, Guy. I have a murder on my conscience. I killed your wife. But it's not just my murder. It's yours, too, isn't it?
1: I guess it's no use trying to talk to you, Bruno. I'll leave.
2: Yes, that man from the police who's supposed to be watching you. You mustn't let him get suspicious, Guy.
1: You can put that gun away, Bruno.
2: Oh, don't worry. I'm not going to shoot you, Guy. It might disturb my mother. I'm a very clever fellow. I'll think of something much better than that. Good night, Guy.
3: Hello?
4: Hello, I'd like to speak to Mrs. Anthony, please. Bruno Anthony's mother.
3: This is Bruno's mother.
4: I'm Ann Morton, Mrs. Anthony. Senator Morton's daughter.
3: Oh, Miss Morton, good morning. How nice of you to call.
4: I'd like to see you, Mrs. Anthony, just as quickly as possible.
3: Why, that would be lovely. Do come over, do.
4: Thank you. I'll leave right away.
5: Knows I'd come here, Mrs. Anthony, but I simply had to tell you.
3: Oh, Miss Morton, really. I know Bruno's been in some very awkward scrapes, but nothing so ridiculous as a murder.
5: But you have to make him do something about this. Don't you see that just one word from him would get Guy out of a dreadful situation?
3: Well, but how can you take this seriously? It's just some practical joke, dear. Bruno's so terribly irresponsible. Oh, he gets into all sorts of escapades.
5: But you don't seem to understand. Your son's responsible for a woman's death.
3: Did Bruno tell you this?
5: Well, no, of course not.
3: Well, there you are. Well, now, it was very nice of you to call, Miss Morton. Do come and see us again sometime, won't you?
2: I'm afraid Mother wasn't very much help, was she?
5: If you don't mind, I think I'd better leave.
2: Mother hasn't been too well for some time. She's a little, well, how shall I say it? She's confused. You know, I'm very upset with Guy. He shouldn't have sent you.
5: Guy doesn't know I'm here, Mr. Anthony.
2: He's at the tennis club, isn't he?
5: He will be.
2: Yes, he's playing Reynolds this afternoon. It's a very important match. He must be very desperate to try to involve me.
5: Try to involve you?
2: Well, I've been protecting Guy ever since he told me how much he hated his wife. Do you know, Miss Morton, that Guy tried to get me to go back to that amusement park some night after dark and look for his cigarette lighter?
5: What's a cigarette lighter got to do with
2: it? Well, he dropped it there right after he... Well, after that night. You see, all the police are waiting for is one piece of evidence to convict Guy for the murder. I can't tell you how worried I
5: am. Please stop.
2: Miss Morton, I do sympathize with you, but I just couldn't do what he asks. Why, that would make me an accessory.
5: His house and came straight here to the club, Guy.
1: You shouldn't have gone there, darling.
5: Well, Bruno told me if the police ever found your lighter there, that's all they'd need. Something to prove you were there when she was murdered.
1: Bruno has my lighter.
5: I know, you told me.
1: That lie about my wanting him to get it back. That means he's going back to Metcalf, back to the amusement park. He's going to drop it there, somewhere where they'll find it.
5: Oh, Guy, I wanted so to help, but I'm afraid all I did is make things worse.
1: He said last night he'd think of something. Well, give him credit. He certainly has.
5: Well, you've got to get to Metcalf before he does. You haven't time to play. You better tell them now.
1: No. If I try to avoid this match, Hennessy's bound to get suspicious. I have him out of his sight all day.
5: Then I'll go. There's a train and an
1: all. You stay right here. I'll try to give Hennessy the slip right after the match.
5: But, darling, that'll be too late.
1: Didn't Bruno say I wanted him to go there some night after dark?
5: Yes.
1: Well, he won't expose himself in daylight. If I can finish off this match, I'll still have time.
6: All ready, Guy. You go on in a few minutes.
1: I'll be right out there. Now, look, Ann. Here's what you better do. Get hold of Barbara. Just as soon as...

0: Isn't he wonderful, Mr. Hennessy?
1: Huh? Oh, how are you, Barbara? Oh, this here's Mr. Hammond. Mr. Hammond, this here's the senator's other daughter.
2: Hi.
0: Oh, yes, I've seen Mr. Hammond outside the house. He's a detective, too. You and he take turns, don't you?
1: Yeah, something like that.
0: But if he's your relief man, why would the two of you be here together?
1: Look, you're a nice kid, Barbara. Now, watch him hit the little ball and don't ask so many questions.
0: It all arranged, Ann. The cab's outside waiting to take Guy to the station. I gave him $10.
3: But what about those two detectives?
0: They're still over there near the dressing rooms waiting for Guy to finish the match. Gosh, I've never seen Guy play so fast in my life.
3: Well, he's got to get on that train. Barbara, now once again, as soon as the match is over, Guy's going to run out through the clubhouse. Just do your best to delay those detectives from coming after him. All Guy will need is a few seconds.
0: Oh, just leave it to me, Ann. Oh, I'm real good at getting in people's way.
1: Looks like we're out of luck, Hammond. Haynes beat us to it by about 2 minutes. The guy says he bought a ticket to Metcalf.
4: Well, what are we waiting for? The train just pulled out. We can still have him flag it down before
1: relax. Let him go to Metcalf. We'll phone Captain Turley and let them take over at that end.
4: That nutty little dame.
1: Oh, Barbara's a nice kid. Maybe it was an accident.
4: Pushing you in the fish pond?
1: Just one thing that puzzles me. What's Haynes' big rush to get to Metcalf? What's he going back for?
4: Come on, Hennessy. Let's phone Turley.
5: Get them while they're hot, they're fresh roasted, they're jumbos. Peanuts, mister.
6: What time does it get dark around here?
5: What's the hurry, Jack? Here you are, folks, those fresh roasted peanuts.
6: What time does it get dark, I said?
5: Well, hang around, bud, hang around. You'll find out. Get them right here, folks. Roasted peanuts.
7: They're sure doing business down at this end of the park.
6: Are they?
7: Oh, day and night. Ever since that girl got murdered. People want to see the scene of the crime.
6: Oh. Well, where did it happen?
7: Right over there. Them picnic ground across the lagoon. Lover's Lane. Yes, sir. They sure been cleaning up.
6: I don't think it's a very nice way to make money.
7: Well, these folks got to eat too, ain't they? For a while, the smoochers wouldn't go near the place.
6: I'm afraid I don't know what a smoocher is.
7: Okay. So I ain't educated. Wait a minute. Mister, you got a match?
6: No.
7: Well, you got a lighter. Keep fooling with that lighter in your hand.
6: Oh, it's just a... Here, buy yourself a box of matches.
7: Characters. Places full of characters.
8: Hello, this is Sergeant Adams. I'm phoning from the station. Put Captain Turley on the phone.
9: This is Turley.
8: Haynes just got off the train, sir. He took a cab. He told the driver to take him to the amusement park.
9: All right, good. Pick up your men and go to the park. I'll take a group from here. We'll be waiting for him. That's all, Adams.
10: Hello, Bruno. I've been looking all over for you.
6: You shouldn't have come here, Guy. This could be very dangerous for you.
10: It'd be more dangerous if I left you here alone, wouldn't it, Bruno?
6: But this is where it happened, Guy. This is really where it happened. They try to make people believe it happened near the concessions. They figure it'll make more money that way.
10: I came after my cigarette lighter. I want that lighter, Bruno.
6: Don't be foolish, Guy. You're just proving a theory for them. Murderer returning to the scene of his...
10: Give it to me. Give it to me before I...
5: Stand where you are, Haynes. Stand where you are.
10: I've got the man you want right here. He's... Stop him. Stop him. He'll get away.
5: Don't make a move, Haynes, or we'll shoot.
10: He's getting away. I can't let him get away.
11: This way, Captain Turley. The roller coaster. They ran toward the roller coaster.
1: All right, just watch your fire. There are too many people here. Keep those people back.
11: Captain Turley.
12: All right.
13: This man. The one we want is the other one, the one who ran.
1: What do you mean it isn't Haynes?
14: I remembered him. I seen him here that night when the girl was killed. Two young fellas was with her. And this one, he kept following. He kept looking at her. I remember real plain.
1: You realize what you're saying?
14: I was talking to him before. I asked him for a match. It's the same one.
1: All right, you men, surround the area.
11: Over here, Captain, the roller coaster. They're under the roller coaster, under the tracks.
1: Well, shut it off! Turn off the roller coaster!
15: Well, it's out of order. It's closed down.
1: Who turned it on?
16: He did. The one who was running away. Turned the switch and kept the key.
1: That's one way of keeping us out of there.
11: But the track is being repaired. When those cars come down there, they're scattered all over the place.
1: All right, find the main switch and turn it off.
6: Stay where you are, Guy. Don't come any closer.
10: Well, you run to now, Bruno. They're all around here. The police, Bruno.
6: They won't get me, not alive. I've got a gun.
10: That's not for you, Bruno. You're much too clever to use a gun.
6: I'll kill you and then I'll kill myself. I'll kill you first and then I'll...
9: You better start talking, Haynes. What's this all about?
10: Well, he had my cigarette lighter. He came back here tonight to plant it, to pin the whole thing on me.
9: Cigarette lighter, huh?
10: Let me talk to him, please.
9: All right, take it easy now. Over here.
2: He's in a pretty bad way, Captain.
10: Can't you lift that stuff off him?
9: We've done everything we can until the crane comes.
6: Hello, Guy. Who was that with you?
10: This is Captain Turley, Bruno. Police.
6: Oh, they got you at last, huh, Guy?
10: Tell him, Bruno. Tell him you have my lighter.
6: But I haven't got it, Guy. It must still be over there where you dropped it that night.
9: He dropped it, huh?
6: Sorry, Guy. I want to help you. I don't know what I can do.
10: Captain Turley, may I go through his pockets?
9: No, of course you can't. Besides, he says he hasn't got it.
10: But if he dies before he...
2: There's no more if. This man's dead, Captain.
10: His hand. He's got something in his hand.
9: See what it is, Mac.
2: It's a lighter, Captain. A cigarette lighter.
9: Here, let me see that. From A to G.
10: From N to Guy.
9: Looks like you were right, Haynes. Well, I better keep this for a while. How about staying in town overnight? I imagine there's a lot you may want to tell me.
10: Yes, I imagine there is. Captain, may I use a telephone?
9: Sure, go ahead.
7: There's one up near the entrance. Say, who was he, mister? That guy.
10: His name was Bruno Anthony. A very clever fellow.
0: Oh, yes, Guy. Yes, darling. Well, of course I'll be there. I'll leave right away. Father, Barbara, it was Guy. He's safe and he's free.

0: guy.
1: Yes, dear?
0: That man across the aisle, he keeps looking at you.
1: Oh?
0: He's a minister. I didn't know you knew any ministers.
2: I beg your pardon, but aren't you Guy Haines?
1: I'm sorry, sir, but when I was a very little boy, my mother warned me never speak to strangers on a train.
3: 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Now here's Mr. Keeley with our stars. And we call them back for another bow. Ray Milland, Frank Lovejoy, and Ruth Roman. Ray, what have you been doing since we worked together on our latest picture?
1: Well, I liked it so well at Warner's that I've just finished a Cagney production there called Bugles in the Afternoon.
4: In the afternoon? I thought bugles were for early morning.
1: Well, Frank, stories about the U.S. Cavalry's continual fights with the Indians, which caused a great deal of bugle blowing back in the 1870s.
3: How about you, Ruth? What part of the Warner Brothers cast you in recently?
5: A rather unusual role. I get to play myself. And so does Frank Lovejoy. The picture is called Starlift.
3: Oh, of course. Based on the actual trips Hollywood stars make to the airbase where the boys take off for Korea.
4: Yes, that's right. We play two of the stars who go to the base to entertain the boys.
5: They really should have called it the Lux Starlift, Bill, because the actresses who go in the Starlift are naturally Lux girls.
3: Including yourself,
4: of course, says Ray.
5: Certainly, I'm a Lux girl. It's my favorite beauty care.
3: You know, by a happy coincidence, Ray is just about to leave on a starlift of his own, all the way to Alaska to entertain our troops for the holidays.
1: Well, it's a privilege to do so, Bill. The only trouble is, what if they're expecting a Lux girl? Won't be a bit of a disappointment?
4: Well, you would be to me, Ray. But remember, the boy's a star for entertainment. They'll really appreciate you.
5: And speaking of entertainment, how about next week's show?
3: Oh, and it'll be great entertainment, Ruth. Starring on one of our most popular comedians, a fellow who also spends a great deal of his time entertaining the armed forces, Bob Hope, and as his co-star, glamorous Marilyn Maxwell. We will present them in the Paramount picture Laugh Riot, The Lemon Drop Kid.
1: I hate to miss that one, Bill. Good night.
5: Good night.
3: Good night, and don't talk to any strangers.
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3: Lever Brothers Company, the makers of Lux Toilet Soap, join me in inviting you to be with us again next Monday evening when the Lux Radio Theater presents Bob Hope and Marilyn Maxwell in The Lemon Drop Kid. This is William Keeley saying goodnight to you from Hollywood. Frank Lovejoy can soon be seen in the Milton Sperling production for Warner Brothers entitled Retreat Hell. Heard in our cast tonight were Patricia Hitchcock as Barbara, Ed Begley as Father, Martha Wentworth as Mother, and Gene Bates, Herb Butterfield, Norma Varden, Bill Conrad, Norman Field, Ted DeCorsia, Wally Mayer, Bill Johnstone, Olin Soule, Ralph Moody, Eddie Marr, Margie List, Brad Brown, and Alan Wood. Our play was adapted by S.H. Barnett, and our music was directed by Rudy Schrager. This is your announcer, John Milton Kennedy, reminding you to join us again next Monday night to hear The Lemon Drop Kid, starring Bob Hope and Marilyn Maxwell. 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

0: Last week, Phil Harris was voted a stockholder in the Fitch Company. However, unbeknownst to Phil, he was voted only one share. Thinking he had a large block, he went on a spending spree. And now, as we look in on the Harris home, we find Alice berating Phil for his reckless spending.
1: But, Phil, you shouldn't have spent money you didn't have. You should have waited until the Fitch Company sent you the stock.
2: Well, how did I know they were going to hold it in trust for me so I couldn't get my hands on it? Besides, what did I do that was so terrible? All I did was go out and buy a few little things for you, baby.
1: A few little things? You ordered 6 fur coats, 2 cars, all kinds of jewelry. And what on earth was in that barrel that came yesterday?
2: 10 gallons of Chanel No. 5.
1: Well, I opened the barrel and it didn't smell like Chanel No. 5. It didn't look like it either. It had foam on top.
2: I know, but that's a lot of perfume, honey, and the only thing I could find big enough to hold it was an old beer keg. Makes it easy to get at. All you do is just got to turn the tap and the stuff comes right out.
1: Oh, gee. Lucky me. I'm the only girl in the world who has perfume on draft.
2: Yeah.
1: Oh, Phil, you're sweet, but you overdo everything. Like the presents you bought the children. Even they think you overdid it.
2: I don't believe it. Hey, kid.
3: Yes, Daddy?
2: Alice, do you and Phyllis like the party dresses I got for you?
3: They were nice, Daddy. But don't you think we're too young for strapless evening gowns?
2: Oh, well, how was I to know that the kids didn't like that kind of stuff?
3: I liked mine, Daddy. I wore it to nursery school, and all the boys whistled at me.
1: Oh, Phyllis, stop fibbing. You didn't wear it, and you know it.
3: I bet if I did wear it, they'd whistle.
2: Now, never mind. You got plenty of time for that. Well, I'm sorry, Alice. I meant well.
1: And another thing. The children wanted a little sand for their sandbox. And what did you do?
2: I ordered 8 truckloads of sand. What's wrong with that?
1: Nothing, except they dumped it all in the backyard and the place looks like the Sahara Desert.
2: Oh, stop exaggerating, Sahara Desert. There ain't that much sand back there.
1: Well, all I know is the gardener refuses to cross the lawn until we get a camel.
2: It's a fine state of affairs when a guy can't spend a few bucks on his family without them ridiculing him.
1: Oh, it's just the way you spend it that I'm objecting to. Well, you even took an option on a mansion in Beverly Hills and talked about putting our house up for sale.
2: But no harm's been done. I canceled the furs, the cars, and the jewelry, and I told the guy I didn't want the mansion in Beverly.
1: Well, how about the sand?
2: They're picking that up tomorrow.
3: Mommy, can we go out and play in the sand before they take it away?
1: Yes. Go ahead, children. Oh, children!
3: Yes, Mommy?
1: Be careful of Arabs!
2: Don't be so funny. I've learned my lesson.
1: Well, the only thing you did that really bothered me was when you talked about selling this house.
2: But I was only talking, honey. Well, I wouldn't think about selling this place. I would... Oh, it's a phone. I'll get it.
1: Oh, that may be the plumber, Phil. I called him this morning about the bathroom sink. He said he'd call back.
2: Hello?
4: Hello, Mr. Harris. This is Mr. Thomas down at the real estate agency. Has anybody shown up yet?
2: Shown up for what?
4: To buy your house. Yes, you told me to put it in the papers, attracting a lot of buyers.
2: Buy my house? Holy recording Petrillo. Oh, gee, I forgot to cancel that. Hey, look, Thomas. Hey, Thomas, now look, I've changed my mind. My house ain't for sale, and you got to yank that ad out.
4: I'm afraid it's too late, Harris. It's already appeared in the morning's paper, and you'll have a lot of people looking at your house today.
2: But look,
4: I just sent somebody over to look at the place, a Mr. Morgan. Morgan will be there any minute. Goodbye.
2: But Thomas, Thomas. Oh, he hung up. Oh, what a shameel I am for forgetting to cancel that ad. Now, if Alice finds out the house is for sale, I'm really a dead duck. I got to keep any buyers away from Alice.
1: Who called, Phil?
2: Called, President Truman.
1: President Truman?
2: Yeah, Margaret's singing at Carnegie Hall and wants to know the words to Darktown Poker Club.
1: Such a clown. Was it the plumber?
2: Oh, yeah, the plumber.
5: Why didn't I think of something as simple as that?
2: Hey, he said they're sending a man over.
1: What time will he be here?
2: I don't know. Let's forget about the plumber. What were we talking about before the phone rang?
1: Well, I was saying how much this house means to me. It has so many wonderful memories, Phil. Honey, remember the day you told me you were going to buy this house for me? Remember how excited I was?
2: Yeah. You were so shaky, I had to steady your hand so you could sign the check.
1: I couldn't be happy anyplace else. We started our life together here. Children were born and raised here. And besides, I want to stay and grow old here.
2: You better start aging fast or you won't make it. No, what I mean is, how long can you live in one place? I mean, if somebody did come and make us a good offer, we might
1: be... We're not selling our house, and that's final. Now, if you'll excuse me, I have to go upstairs and write a few letters. And when the plumber gets here, tell him it's the bathroom sink that needs fixing.
2: Okay. Paul, that must be Morgan. I gotta get there first. I'll answer the door, honey. I'll get it.
1: Oh, stop running, Phil. I'm right here at the door. I'll answer it. Must be the plumber.
6: How do you do? And my name is Morgan. I was...
1: I know. I've been expecting you. Just go right upstairs to the bathroom.
6: Well, that's very hospitable of you, madam, but I've had a... I bathe every day, sometimes twice a day.
1: Well, I imagine in your sort of work, you have to.
6: My work has nothing to do with it. I happen to be very fastidious. Now, if you don't mind, I'd like to come in and look things over.
1: Very well, but first, don't you think you ought to go out to your car and change your clothes?
6: Change my clothes?
1: Well, yes. You're dressed so neatly. I don't want you to get your clothes soiled. Don't you think you ought to put on a pair of overalls before you come in?
6: Why? Is your house that dirty?
1: Now, just a minute. You're the most insolent plumber I've ever
6: met. Plumber? Madam, I am not a plumber. I'm here in answer to the ad.
1: What ad?
2: Oh, yes, yes. I got it, honey. It's the ad. I know the ad. You see, honey, I put an ad in the paper for a musician. I need one for my band.
1: When did you begin using musicians in your band?
6: I am not a musician.
2: That reference is good enough for me. You're hired. Now, bring your trombone to rehearsal tomorrow morning. Goodbye.
6: Now, look, I have no intention of playing with your orchestra. I don't know a bassoon from an oboe.
2: You don't have to. We don't use none of them string instruments. I'll see you tomorrow at rehearsal, Morgie. So long.
6: I am not leaving.
1: If you and Mr. Morgan will excuse me, Phil, I have to write those letters. I'll be upstairs.
2: Yeah, you run along, Alice. I'll try to talk Morgan into doing the same thing.
6: I'm not running along until I see this house.
2: Beat it, Bob. The house ain't for sale. Beat
6: it. But the ad said it was. It said it was for sale for $20,000. It said it was open house today, and by George, I'm going to see it.
2: Get lost, bud. Get lost. Beat it.
5: A close call. I wonder how many people saw that ad. If they keep coming in all day, I'll be... Uh-oh. That's Morgan again, huh? Well, there's only one way to handle this character. I'm gonna have to get tough with him. Now, look here, Junior.
7: Hello, big boy. And I wish you wouldn't shout at me, see? Because I'm very sensitive, see?
2: What's the matter, kid? You in pain?
7: Now, don't get gay with me, Goldilocks. I read the house was for sale, and I came to, look it over.
2: Well, look, honey, that's a mistake. It's not right. The house is not for sale.
7: The ad said it was, and I'm coming in, see?
2: You're not coming in.
7: Who says I'm not coming in?
3: Phil!
2: Alice says,
5: Now get going while your motor's still running.
1: Bill, who is that woman? And don't tell me she's a trombone player.
2: Oh, that woman? Oh, yeah. You see, I entered the Fitch contest, and she was one of the 42 prizes.
1: Stop stalling, Phil, and tell me who she was.
2: I don't know, Alice. So I just... Hey. Are you a little jealous?
1: Why should I be jealous of her? She had nothing.
2: I don't know. I thought she had a kind of a pretty face.
1: Aw, I don't think so.
2: Well, what did you think of her figure?
1: I thought it was abominable.
2: Never mind her stomach. What did you think of her...
1: Stop it, Phil. Sometimes you make me so mad.
2: Temper. Remember the article about us in the new True Story magazine says we never fight.
1: Oh, never mind. I'm going in and get lunch ready. Phil, you're positively incorrigible.
2: Now, wait a minute, honey. Don't go calling me names like that. I'm sensitive about the way you talk to me. And you've got to stop picking on me because... I don't mind you telling me that I'm as tacky as a man could be. I reckon you were justified. But I never thought you'd promenade to and fro with a carriage trade. Now you've gone and hurt my southern pride. When you took my honeysuckle vine over the Mason-Dixon line, I didn't take it teary-eyed. But I never thought I'd ever tag you with a Yankee scalawag. Now you've gone and hurt my southern pride. Saucy, prissy, bossy, missy, sashaying all around as if you own the town, playing possum, little magnolia blossom.

possum, little magnolia blossom. 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Now,

0: that was the most hectic meal I've ever eaten. 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
1: Stop exaggerating. 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
0: Well, I tried to, but every time the bell rings, you jump up, give the table a push, and pin me against the wall.
1: I think maybe it's just because you're a little nervous today. Why don't you go in the den and read your book or something?
0: All right. I guess I am a little unstrung, but I don't like all those strange people coming to the house.
1: Well, I don't like it either.
2: And neither do I. After all, I was here first.
0: Mr. Morgan, are you still here?
1: How'd you get back in?
2: Well, the kitchen door was open, so I walked in. I almost didn't make it. I got lost in the backyard.
0: Lost?
2: Yeah, the wind came up, and I got marooned in a sandstorm. And now, if you'll excuse me, I'd like to look at the bedrooms upstairs. I'll see you later.
0: Bill, are you going to let him go up and look at our bedroom?
1: I have to. He's a musician.
0: What's that got to do with it?
1: What?
0: What's that got to do with it?
1: Them guys got a strong union.
0: Oh, what a madhouse. I'm going in the den. And if anybody else shows up today, I'll take it easy.
1: Now, nobody else is going to show up. I'll get it. I'll get it. I'll get rid of whoever it is. Hey, whoever's out there, go away. Go away. Oh, we don't want any. There's nobody home. You can't come in.
3: Open the door, Curly. This is Frankie.
1: Oh. Hiya, Frankie.
3: That's a fine way to treat your secretary, telling me I can't come in. I'm cut to the quick, Curly.
1: Well, I'm sorry, Frankie, but I'm all upset.
3: That's no excuse. As your secretary, I'm entitled to be treated more humanely. If a stray dog comes scratching on your door, you'd let him in, wouldn't you? Of course. Well, I'm as good as a dog, ain't I? Well, ain't I?
1: Oh, Frankie, stop it. I told you, you can come in, so come on in.
3: Beg me a little.
1: What are you acting like a prima donna for?
3: I got a right to. When you didn't get that fit stock last week, who had to do your dirty work and take back all that stuff you ordered? I had to take back fur coats, jewelry, that 10-gallon keg. By the way, what was in that keg?
1: Chanel number 5.
3: I got to order some of that stuff. It was the nicest smelling beer I ever tasted.
1: Frankie, you shouldn't have drunk that. That's perfume.
3: It is? No wonder my girl kept asking me to breathe on her earlobe.
1: You stop making with the gags, Remley. I ain't no mood for them.
3: What's the matter with you today, Shirley? Are you morose?
1: I can't tell you.
3: Why not?
1: I don't know what that word means. Look, Frankie, I've done something awful, and if Alice finds it out, there's no telling what she'll do. She might even leave me.
3: So what? What if Alice does leave you? You don't need her. There are plenty of other fish in the sea.
1: Find me a mackerel with a shape like hers, and I'll listen to you.
3: If you're not going to pay any attention to me, I'm leaving. But I'm warning you. With a wife, you got to assert yourself. You got to stand up to her. Tell her off.
1: How can you talk like that? You're not even married.
3: That's why I can talk like that.
1: Maybe Frankie's got something at that, you know. He might have something. I got to stand up to Alice and tell her the truth. And then when she finds it out, I know she won't mind. Oh, gee, she's a wonderful kid. And she's sweet as sugar.
0: Bill Harris, this is the last straw. I'm so mad,
1: Sugar's starting to ferment a little, honey. Hey, what's the matter, honey?
0: Oh, don't you honey me. That Morgan friend of yours just broke into the den and chased me out so we could measure it. If one more person comes into this house today,
1: Don't worry, Alice. Nobody else will come in. It's getting late now. Whoop, there's the doorbell. I'll get it. Holy smoke, it's a mob this time.
4: I came to see the house.
5: I was here first.
0: How's the plumbing?
2: Got any termites?
4: Let me in. I want to see the place.
1: Stop pushing. Will you stop pushing?
0: Where's the owner?
1: Down here, madam. You're standing on me.
0: Bill, what's all this racket out here? Bill, what are all these people doing? Why, It looks like a tour.
1: A tour? Oh, yeah, that's what it is, a tour. I thought we could pick up a little extra dough letting tourists go through our house so they could see how the movie stars live.
0: A tour through our house?
5: That's right. Okay, step right up this way. Folks, on your left, we have Alice Faye, the blonde bombshell of 20th Century Fox. Watch this little girl, folks. Just watch her as she shivers. She quakes, she quivers, and she quakes, and she shivers, and...
1: No, wrong feel.
0: Oh, for heaven's sake, Phil, what's going on here?
6: We're here to see the play.
0: We'll go up and look the bedrooms over.
6: Yes, and I'm anxious to see the den. Come on.
4: Yes, Alan.
0: Now, wait a minute. You people can't go through my... Phil, are you going to stand there and allow this? What does all this mean?
1: Oh, now, Alice, it's nothing. You know how people are. They're just being neighborly. They're just up...
6: Whoop, there goes that doorbell again. I'll get it. Alice, you tripped me.
0: I know. This time I'm answering the door. Well, what do you want?
7: Alice, is there any way for you to talk to your brother?
0: Oh, I'm so sorry, William. Come in.
7: Good afternoon, Philip.
1: Briefcases here again.
7: Alice, I am a little annoyed with you. After all, I handle all your business affairs. And I should have been consulted before you put your house up for sale.
0: For sale?
1: For sale?
7: For sale.
1: Go ahead, Alice. It's your turn again.
7: Here's today's paper with an ad saying your house is for sale for $20,000. Alice, I'm pretty close to you, and I should have been consulted.
0: Well, I'm even closer to me than you are, and I wasn't consulted. I don't know who could have hit an ad like Bill Harris.
1: Oh, pardon me, folks. I got to go in the kitchen and drill some holes in the Swiss cheese.
0: Come back here. So, that explains all those people here. How could you do this to me?
1: Well, wait a minute. I can explain. It was all a mistake. I told the real estate man last week to put the ad in, and I forgot to cancel it.
0: Oh, Phil, you're impossible.
7: You certainly are. How can anybody be that stupid?
1: It's easy once you get the knack of it and shut up.
0: Oh, William, it's been a miserable day. People tracing all over the house, a bell ringing every 2 minutes, and still running for the door like a scared rabbit.
1: You're exaggerating. I haven't been running. I just...
6: Whoop! There's the back door. I'll
1: get... Hey, what am I running for? She knows about it now.
0: Now, who is it this time?
1: It's Julius Abruzzio, the grocery boy. Well, what do you want, Julius?
8: Water! I must have water!
1: What's the matter with you?
8: I just came across your backyard and I almost died of thirst. What's all that sand doing out there?
1: None of your business. What do you want?
8: My, aren't we testy today? What's the matter? Did you sleep on your bobby pins last night?
1: Don't get gay, Junior. What are you doing here?
8: I'm delivering the vegetables and I... Hello, you say?
7: Hello, Julius.
8: I must say, you've been crying. Your lovely blue eyes are red. What's wrong, soulmate?
7: It's nothing, Julie.
8: But it is. I know it's your husband. This beast here has been beating you.
1: Who, me?
8: Yes, you fiend. You've struck the woman I love, and there's only one thing I can do. All right, challenge you to a duel. Take that.
1: Julia, stop slapping me in the kisser with them wet turnip greens.
0: Control yourself. Mr. Harris hasn't been beating me. It's nice of you to come to my defense, but I really don't need you.
8: You don't need me. But if I can't save you, there's no use going on. I know what I'll do, and I'll do it now. Holy fire, Mon Capitaine.
1: What's with this Mon Capitaine? Where are you going?
8: Out in the backyard and join the French Iron Legion. Oh.
0: I think I could go with him.
1: Wise guy, one of these days I'm going to light up that little punk.
0: Phil, I want you to get all of those people out of this house.
7: Hold on, Alice. It's not as simple as that. Philip quoted the price in his ad, and if anyone meets that price, according to law, he must sell.
0: Oh, no. Now, how are we going to get rid of them? We make an offer, we'll have to sell, and... Wait a minute. They wouldn't make an offer if they thought the house was run down, would they?
1: That's it, honey. All we got to do is tell them that the joint ain't no good. It ain't fit for human consumption.
0: Here comes the thundering herd. Let's go into our act.
9: I'm very much interested in this house, and I'm thinking of buying.
8: Just a moment.
9: helmet. I want to buy it, too, and I'd like to make the first offer.
1: Please, folks, please, now take it easy before you make any offers. Wouldn't you like to see the rest of the house?
9: Yes, wouldn't you like to see the cellar?
3: Yes, I'd like to see the cellar.
9: Oh, before we do, I ought to warn you, it's a little damp down there.
3: Oh, that's all right. I don't mind a little dampness. Let's go down.
9: Very well. Phil, is the lifeguard on duty down there?
10: You mean your cellar gets flooded?
1: Only when we turn the faucets on in the kitchen.
10: Well, why should that flood the cellar?
1: No sink.
3: Pardon me.
1: Oh, it's you again.
3: Yeah, it's me. Where do you keep the towels?
9: Oh, you'll find them in the linen closet.
3: Who's that?
10: Who was that?
1: Well, we don't know. He comes in every Sunday and takes a bath. And if you want to buy the house, why, he goes with it.
3: Well, that reminds me. I didn't see the bathroom, and I'm very anxious to see it. Because I'm a man who likes to take a shower every night.
1: Well, in that case, I don't think you'd like where our bathroom's located.
3: What do you mean? Where is it located?
1: Well, I ain't saying, but on a rainy night, you'll need an umbrella and rubbers to get to it.
3: Oh, I see. Well, in that case, I don't think I'd be interested in this place.
10: Neither would all of us.
1: Well, I'm sorry, folks. Maybe next time. It's this way out. I'll open the door for you. Right this way, please.
3: I almost walked this way.
10: What do you expect? I understand that Phil Harris is a hillbilly from Tennessee.
1: Well, they're gone, honey. I finally got rid of them.
9: Oh, thank heavens. Now I can go in and start getting dinner ready. Phil Harris, if you ever pull a stunt like this...
1: All right, honey, stop picking on me now. Everybody's out, and I promise that there won't be any more strangers coming in.
11: Lock a boy, lock a boy.
9: Who is that?
1: Well, I don't know. He just came in from the backyard. Hey, wait a minute, Bob. What are you yelling locker boy for? Where do you think you are?
11: Ain't this the Pismo Beach swimming
1: pool? No, it isn't. Get out of here. Now, come on, let's have our dinner.

0: certainly feels nice to be sitting down to dinner with nobody in the house but your own family.
1: All those people...
2: Forget it, Alice. Forget it. They're all gone. Now, come on. Let's enjoy our dinner. Hey, let me help you to some mashed potatoes.
3: I'd like some mashed potatoes, too, Daddy.
2: Okay, honey. How about you, Phyllis?
3: I'll have some.
4: And me, too. No gravy on mine.
2: Oh. This is Phil Harris, folks. And now, here are the car winners in our first big weekly contest. The Frazier Manhattan sedan has been won by Al Herbert, Norfolk, Nebraska. Al Herbert. The Kaiser sedan has been won by Albert C. Walker, Pueblo, Colorado. 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Now, look, everyone has a chance to win. Enter this week's contest before Saturday midnight, and in 25 additional words or less, complete one of these statements.
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5: Entries judged on originality, sincerity, and aptness of thought. 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Any person in the United States or Canada may enter except employees of Fitch, their advertising agency, and families. Entries received after Saturday midnight, judged in following week's contest.
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9: Yes, it's Matinee with Bob and Ray. Hello, Bob.
10: Hello, Ray.
9: Hello.
10: This is something he thought of. It's the Two-Ton Baker Show.
11: Two-Ton Green.
9: Where is Ken today?
10: Ken is
9: running that same fever, I suppose.
10: Same fever he has every Saturday.
9: What do you know about that?
10: It kind of works out good for the weekends. I don't know whether there's anything.
9: Well, I can't think if I wanted to have a severe running fever. I think I'd like to have it on a Saturday.
10: Well, I think it's a good day, I think. And, especially with Sunday off. But,
9: and I suppose he ties it in with some plane trip or something.
10: I suppose he finds that he has to go to the doctor out in Detroit or something.
9: What do you know about that?
10: We should thank Mr. White, who's in again today, for the leather bow tie.
9: Oh, by
10: just
9: God.
10: What I've been wanting is a leather bow tie. And now I can open a Shell station. And
9: I love those leather bow ties.
10: And what did you receive when you came into the studio?
9: A pair of slightly used sneakers.
10: Oh, boy. You haven't had time to put them on yet, I know.
9: No, I haven't had time to put them on. This, by the way, is the Wyoming Motors
10: Day
9: Minute coming up. The new Mercuries have arrived out there, and we'll tell you more about that, friends, a little later in the program.
10: Be sure and listen.
9: Yeah, I know you're anxious to hear more of this commercial, but we'll have to save it for a little later.
10: Sure. Today, due to the absence of Mr. Wilson, we've had to get in touch through the local musicians' union with a substitute organist to play our theme music and various things. He's over there now, and maybe we'd like to have a word with Guglielmo Verdi.
9: Oh, yes. Hello, Guglielmo.
12: How do you do, sir?
9: Guglielmo, mind if I call you Googie?
12: Call me Googie, for sure.
9: Googie, what brings you up here?
12: The elevator. I walked in.
9: No, I mean, you're coming up to play the organ on the program?
12: Oh, no, Ralph Scott sent me over. I think he knows I'm here.
9: I see.
12: And wants me to work on the organ.
9: Do you have to fix it or to play it?
12: Play it.
9: Oh, do you have any experience?
12: Well, what was that again?
9: Experience.
12: Well, what sort do you mean? I mean, I could cover a multitude.
9: Any musical experience.
12: Oh, yes. Played on the Roy Rogers Show several times.
9: On the Roy Rogers Show?
12: I do all of the organ work for the Boston Symphony Orchestra.
9: You play all the organ music?
12: All that they use, yeah. They haven't used any yet that I know of. But
9: well,
12: I'm there,
9: paid,
12: standby,
9: though.
12: Yeah.
9: Good for you.
12: Yeah.
9: More power to you.
12: You said it.
9: About 10,000 watts.
12: Right on.
9: How about this young man over here?
12: I'll go off.
9: I might mention that that joke was submitted by a prize-winning joke writer in,
12: that's right,
9: in the mail.
12: They didn't receive very much as a prize, though.
9: No.
12: Now.
9: Oh, yes, he's all right.
12: He's only got two stops up. The Life and Loves of Linda Lovely, written for radio by E. Carrington Lump and brought to you by Leather Bow Tie.
9: Wait a minute.
12: Hmm?
9: Say, haven't you ever played...
1: Huh?
9: Wait a minute, Googly Elmo. Hey, that's nice.
1: That's kind of a pretty effect I worked on there.
9: You and Claude DeBussy both worked on that.
12: Well, I don't know about Claude. I don't think he had much to do with it, but...
9: He writ it, for goodness sakes.
12: Oh, yeah. I guess it was rotten by him. Well, do you want any more, or shall I stop here?
9: No, you go on. I like it.
12: I could play like this for hours, because I get better as time goes on.
9: You get paid, too, so you better stop.
12: Linda, David, Charlie, and Skipper are seated in the front room of the small house halfway up in the next block. However, unfortunately, just as we are ready to hear their conversation, Charlie and Skipper walk out of the room, so the conversation will be between Linda and David. The old Chinese clock on the mantelpiece strikes three.
9: Googie.
1: Yeah?
12: I got my finger caught in E flat.
9: Googie, do you know you're embarrassing Wilson?
1: Yeah, I know.
13: It's
1: that's what he gets for not showing up.
13: Oh, David.
12: Linda, it's that music from the back
9: Googie,
12: room.
9: When we start talking, then you stop playing.
1: Oh, okay, I didn't get that.
13: David.
12: That piano music from the back room,
13: It's...
12: Sounds like Claude.
9: It's Googie, Linda. Googie, would you,
1: Yeah, it's me, Linda.
9: Will you be quiet for just a moment?
1: Okay, yeah.
9: Thank you.
12: Linda, that music reminds me...
9: Finally, he stopped.
13: Oh, David.
12: That music, while it was playing, was so beautiful.
13: Oh, my darling, it's beautiful music.
12: It sounds like an 80-piece orchestra.
13: Sounds, David. Sounds like music from...
9: You know, Prescott wasn't kidding when he said the Bill Green show.
12: No, I guess he had an inside bit of information.
9: I think he had seen the script. Don't leave. We're going to need you right there.
12: We'll need it
13: but
12: when
13: David,
12: we say... Yes, Linda.
13: I'm leaving you and Skipper. I'm going off with the attorney.
12: You're running away with the lawyer?
13: Yes, David, never to return.
12: Would you like a set of 12 Christmas cards just like we're sending to all of our friends?
13: Oh, David.
12: Listen to the announcer at the end of the program.
13: Oh, David, it's... such an economical thing.
12: Did you ever notice that? We'll have to stop this. Did you ever notice in the middle of a soap opera when there's a real big, heavy scene, an exciting scene, the Homedale Bank has just been held up, and David Scarum is trying to figure the whole business out. Joe rushes in and says, David, the police. Oh, by the way, did you see those Christmas cards that I'm sending to all my friends? And they talk about that.
9: No, I never heard that.
12: Well, I haven't heard that either. I was wondering if you ever had.
9: Oh, but getting back to these new Mercury's friends, the organ
12: died
9: passed
12: on
9: away. It died a natural death,
12: oh,
9: I might add.
12: That will be all in shape for Kenny when he
9: the new Mercury's on. Friends have arrived. We don't have time.
12: Play appropriate musical background for Mercury's, huh? Go ahead, Ray.
9: For Mercury's. The new Mercury's have arrived in Melrose, right at the Wyoming Motors at 185 Essex Street, opposite the railroad station in Melrose. Now, we suggest that you get there today. You can drive, take the train, the metro, walk, fly on a broomstick.
1: How do you like that,
9: You're doing real well, Googie. But get there to the Wyoming Motors in Melrose and see the new Mercury's. Hey, you know what, Bob? We haven't had a date with Judy for a long time. Maybe we can arrange that a little later after this commercial. I just had that very happy thought.
12: Well,
9: Googie
12: well.
9: Reminded me.
1: Yeah, okay. I'll work on some theme music.
9: Or if you're in the mood for Lincoln friends...
1: How do you like this?
9: Take a look at these new Lincolns and...
1: Try this out for a theme. You're not doing anything important, are you?
9: No, just a commercial.
12: Oh, that's all right. Go ahead, Ray.
9: These Lincolns, that's the small Lincoln, friend.
1: Okay,
9: that goes for about four bills. Then they have a big family-sized Lincoln that sells for about
12: $6,000.
9: Now, you'll want to get either one of these cars or both of them for your family. They'd make a fine Christmas gift for your friends. You can get them, too, at Wyoming Motors. Believe me, there's no waiting in line for Lincolns at Wyoming. Walk right in, tell them what you want, tell them you want the biggest Lincoln made, and after the fella is revived, they'll peddle the car to you. Now, if you drive either a Mercury or a Lincoln right now, take it to Wyoming Motors, because Wyoming will put your car in smooth running condition so that it will give you extra miles of perfect performance for your weekday and your weekend driving.
10: I just had a thought, though. You gave me an idea when you were talking about going
9: out there. So, friends, for Mercury and Lincoln sales and service, go to Wyoming Motors, 185 Essex Street, opposite the railroad station in Melrose.
10: Friends,
9: do it today, and thanks.
10: Disregard what Ray said about walking in there and asking to buy a Lincoln. It will shock Mr.
9: Sullivan
10: so much.
9: There's no waiting in line there, I might mention. You'd go right in and be taken care of right away.
10: I know, but we've got to look out for the health of the people that work out there. If somebody goes in and says, here's the money, I want a car, and they happen to have a car, and they happen to sell it.
9: Well, what do you mean? I don't
10: follow
9: you.
10: The shock will hurt them, you know?
9: I don't follow you at all.
10: I don't either.
9: Well, what do you...
10: Listen again on Monday for The Life and Loves of Linda Lovely.
9: Phil, could you play the a selection on the organ? Could you?
10: No, he's been working on a couple of piano numbers, though.
9: All right. He played several for us Thanksgiving Day.
10: He's got a real good one here on Begin the Begin. It's very terrific.
9: All right. Mr. Green, we give you.
10: I'm quoting Bill Green, as a matter of fact.
9: Oh, Bill, just a minute. Bill, hold it. I don't like that beat particularly. Could you...
14: Is this the one where we have to coach the audience?
9: Bill, it started off just a little too snappy.
14: Later,
9: remember now, a lot of the folks listening have just had lunch, or some of them haven't had it yet. In either case, they don't want that beat. No, hold it. Hold it, Googie.
10: Just sit over there.
9: Try it again, will you, Bill?
10: That's better. That's much better.
9: Hold on, Bill, one thing or other. The thumbs. Just work the blue notes on that, will you?
10: Okay.
9: Thanks, Bill. It's been swell. Maybe someday we can tune in and hear the rest of it. What was it going to be?
10: It would have been Begin the Begin.
9: Oh, well, we've all heard that.
14: What that?
9: All I know is it would never sound like Artie Shaw's recording.
14: That was a lovely theme now, eh?
9: Say, Googie, will you run out and kiss a gas pipe for me, please?
14: Yeah, I'll go out and play in the traffic or something.
9: Yeah. Have a lot of fun and don't write above
10: Bill,
9: all.
10: Go ahead. I feel sorry for you. Play that number. Take it from the end of the introduction.
9: Now, Bill...

violins, trumpet section, now the percussion.

0: Bill Green is Shoe and Piano will be heard again tomorrow at the same time.
1: No, Monday.
0: Oh.
1: 8:35, Bill. If Ken makes it Monday, it'll be...
0: He has one of the finest sounding shoes on linoleum I have ever heard.
1: He has it tuned up every week, you know.
0: How do you develop that sound? It sounds like a very expensive imported drum.
1: It does. I hadn't thought of it that way before.
0: I was thinking of something new in radio, Bob. Why couldn't a piano player broadcast from inside a drum?
1: Well, that would be a weird effect, I suppose.
0: Bill,
1: show us how it
0: would sound. You get inside a drum, please? And
1: Did you bring a drum with you?
0: Did you happen to bring a drum?
1: He hasn't got one.
0: I mean, a big oil drum that hasn't been exactly wiped out.
2: Well, howdy, boys. Howdy.
0: Hello, Tex.
1: I guess you two fellas arrived at the same time.
0: How's everything?
1: Webley, Webster, and Tex. Howdy, Bob.
3: Hello, Tex.
1: Howdy, Webley. Howdy, Ken.
3: Oh, shut up.
1: Where's Ken?
3: Are you going to sing a song? I got a request for you, Tex.
1: You got a request for me to sing a song. Maybe it's I Wish That I'd Been Satisfied with Mary.
3: No, it isn't that. We all wanted to hear Blood on the Saddle.
1: Well, that is rather a happy song for a blue day like today. And just so happens that I've brought along my hound dog.
0: Wait a minute, Tex.
1: Guitar.
0: We've gone through this before.
1: Yeah, you've gotten right up to this point before and never gone through with
4: it. If he plays it, Bob, I'm telling you something. If he plays that Blood on the Saddle, he'll have it on the top of his head. I don't want to hear that song, and I'm speaking for the mothers.
1: You did a song
4: on
1: Thursday.
4: No mother wants to hear that kind of music.
1: You did a song on Thursday, and today is Texas.
4: The music is horrible.
1: Tex, you say you have your guitar with you?
2: Yes, I have my hound dog.
4: Busted over his thick noggin.
2: Guitar with me. And I'm all set to give out with a song if this old...
0: Hey, watch
2: well, if she'll get out of the way.
0: Will you all shut up?
1: Why don't you sit down? Webley, you and Mary go over there, Webley. Go ahead. I'm sorry.
0: All right, go ahead, Tex.
2: All right, let me see if it's in tune. I think it is. Now I'm all set. I'm in key.

0: Swing it, boys. We take an instrumental chorus here, Ray.
1: Oh, Tex, do you have another chorus of that?
0: I come in at the end with the final verse. This gets a little snappier as it moves along.
1: Oh, boy.
0: Like old cheese or something.
1: Oh, it's as snappy as a wet sneaker.
0: Here's where I come in now. In just a minute, I'll take a deep breath.
1: It's too snappy for me.

0: That reminds me, Fred Cole will be heard at 1 o'clock.
1: How did you like that, Ray? How do you feel after hearing me sing?
2: I'm feeling mighty low.
1: I can imagine how you feel, Ray. Incidentally, boys, that's one of the records which will be reviewed on Jukebox Jury today. It's my latest on Black Market label, and I hope that all you folks will drop down to your favorite record store down there in Bailey's Mistake and pick it up.
0: Okay.
1: It'll be helping us a lot if you say we sent you. Bring
0: certainly
1: your teeth for the one you go to.
0: Yes.
1: Go ahead, Texas, sit down.
0: No, I think Bill Green should play another number.
1: I think he should, too.
0: Certainly we should have some kind of music after that. What is your next offering today, Mr. Green?
1: Well, this is the one that has to have an audience help on it. The audience has to clap on this, and we'll give you the cue on that, I guess. And it gets faster as it goes along. I'm

0: Say, girls, if you're getting married, Bill will play at your wedding. Can you play Because, Bill? So, ladies.
1: Home Alone. Because
0: I love you, Hank.
1: I love you, you know. I love you with all my heart, you know.
0: So, girls, when and if you get married, and if you like someone to play the piano at your wedding.
1: Home Alone.
0: You
1: know?
0: Will you be quiet, please? Phone Bill Green here at this radio station and ask for Bill Green. You'll be tickled to death, too.
2: You want that Linda Lovely theme now, I
0: Right suppose. Now, I might mention that Mr. Green is playing a toy piano here at the Burnproof Warehouse.
1: This goes for the ridiculously low price of $873 down. Now he's moving over to a small backroom piano.
0: Excuse me, but how is he playing while he's moving over, sir?
1: Well, they play a transcription in between.
0: Oh. I often wondered how they could do that. He never stops playing, yet he moves from one piano to the other.
1: You're at the back room piano.
0: And I could never tell a gold-plated piano that stands upright from a lowboy that's made out of pure imitation leatherette.
1: I hope you haven't lost any sleep over it.
0: I certainly haven't. But, gee whiz, just think, we'll have that Holy Cross Boston College football game on here if Bill Green ever stops playing the piano. No!
1: No!
0: This afternoon at 1:45...
1: We do have just time for the question, man, and two or three letters which have come in. If you're ready...
0: Yes, go right ahead.
1: The first question comes from Oxford, Massachusetts.
0: Well, I'd suggest you move, sir. One other thing, in regards to that letter, the answer would be 9 times out of 10.
1: A young lady wants to know which is better, sterling silver.
0: Always. When you see the crows flying south, it means that, well, anything can.
1: Well, I'm afraid that's about all the time we have.
0: Fortunately, that is.
1: Good question, man, and you will be back next week at your regular time.
0: Yes, tonight I'll be in Howe's Neck.
1: Well, and have a good time. Right if you get work.
0: Oh, well, so it goes. Gee whiz. Matinee with Bob and Ray is come and gone, fortunately. We'll be back until Monday at our regular time.
1: Take a whole day off. We want to thank that gal for those cookies that we got today.
0: That's right. It was very nice for Miss Cavanaugh. Bill Green played the whole program, ladies and gentlemen.
1: Guglielmo Verdi was impersonated.
0: And here now, Basil Rathbone, WHDH in Boston.
1: Play musical background for Baz if you want
3: to. Hello there. This is Basil Rathbone. Now at last, a long cigarette of lasting quality. Fatima.
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6: We have delayed the start of our regularly scheduled program to bring you this bulletin from CBS News. Fort Worth, Texas. The Army Air Force's giant B-36 bomber has landed safely at the Fort Worth Army Airfield after correcting trouble with its landing gear. We repeat, the giant B-36 bomber has landed safely. This bulletin has come to you from CBS News. We resume our regularly scheduled program.
7: Good. Good. That's what Campbell's Soups are. Good.
8: From Hollywood, the Campbell Soup Show, starring Jack Carson. Yes, this is Jack Carson, Freddie Martin and his orchestra, Arthur Treacher, Jack's nephew Tugwell, played by Dave Willock, little 9-year-old Norma Jean Nilsson, Irene Ryan, and yours truly, Del Sharman. School day lunches for the children. Seems to me they ought to be easy for busy mothers and hearty for active young appetites. That's why so many wise mothers serve big bowls of Campbell's vegetable soup often. Children love the flavor of the homey beef stock and all those tender vegetables. And mothers know this good soup provides nourishment that children need. What's more, Campbell's vegetable soup is so downright satisfying. Mothers say it's almost a meal in itself and make it the main dish for lots of meals. Tomorrow would be a fine time to stock up on Campbell's vegetable soup. Well, folks, it's time once again to look into 22 North Hollywood Lane and see what's happening to Jack Carson.
9: Mr. Carson, can't you read the morning paper a little faster?
10: Well, Treacher, I'm looking for something in here.
9: You take so long, sir. It makes me nervous.
10: What do you mean, nervous?
9: Well, you always get the paper so wrinkled, sir. Don't forget, I've still got to iron it out straight and put it back on the neighbor's front porch.
10: Stop worrying. There's plenty of time. Anyway, if the neighbor ever finds out about the paper, it'll be because of your carelessness. Yesterday, you got the iron too hot and burned little Abner's pants off. Now, let's see. I'm looking for an ad that I inserted in the personal column.
9: You put an ad in the paper, sir?
10: Yes, and I think it's supposed to be in today. Gee, they sure put some funny things in the personal columns. Listen to this one. Snappy musical team available for parties and dances. Girl sings, man plays ragtime piano. Oh, those Trumans. Here's another one. Good-looking man who owns a chicken would like to meet woman with large backyard. Object, a little scratching around. That's just plain silly. Oh, here's the ad I put in. attractive middle-aged woman with a little money in the bank and a going business.

0: business would like to meet personable gentlemen. Object, a dream house for two in the country. Call North Hollywood 1212.
1: Why, that's our telephone number, sir.
0: Yes, yes, I wanted the answers to the ad to come here.
1: I don't understand, sir. Who is this attractive middle-aged woman you speak of?
0: That's Miss Ryan. She doesn't know I put this ad in, but you know as well as I do that she needs a husband. She's always telling me how lonely she is, and I figured out that, well, I'd sort of play Cupid and take care of the whole thing.
1: Oh, Mr. Carson, why do you persist in meddling in other people's affairs?
0: Well, Miss Ryan is lonesome, and she needs a romantic interest.
1: Well, if you feel so strongly about it, sir, why don't you take her out yourself?
0: Oh, creature, Miss Ryan is much too old for me.
1: Oh, excuse me, sir. But after seeing some of the things you picked up at the Palladium, I didn't think anyone...
0: Never mind. They turn the lights down so low during those moonlight waltzes, anything can happen. One night I went around the floor three times before I found out my partner was the bartender. But in trying to get a man for Miss Ryan, Treacher, I am not meddling. It's just that I feel that she is...
2: Hiya, Treacher. Hi, Uncle Jack.
0: Oh, hello, Tog. Well, I'm glad you came in. It's time to get this newspaper back before the neighbor gets up.
2: Uncle Jack, that neighbor's going to get suspicious one of these days.
0: How come?
2: Well, I wish you wouldn't eat breakfast while you're reading it.
0: What's that got to do with the neighbor getting suspicious?
2: Well, last Sunday on the front page, there was a picture of King George and Queen Elizabeth.
0: Uh-huh.
2: And when I took the paper back, they were shaking hands with a scrambled egg.
0: Well, I just had to see the paper this morning. It was important.
1: Yes, your uncle put an ad in the Lovelorn column.
2: A Lovelorn column? Gee whiz, Uncle Jack, why can't you get dates like other fellas do?
0: I didn't put the ad in there for myself. I can get all the girls I want. All I have to do is stand in the street corner and look like I'm on the loose.
2: Yeah. The last time you tried that, a policewoman came along and tightened you up.
0: She was the first cop I ever saw with an upsweep hairdo. Anyway, this ad I put in the paper concerns Miss Ryan. She's always complaining she hasn't got a fellow, so I just thought I'd advertise for one. You see, I can interview the applicants to be sure she gets the right sort of man, and I'll get it, Preacher, never mind. Yes? Oh, yes, yes, the ad in the paper. No, I'm not the middle-aged woman. But she'll be here later. Hey, what was your name, please? Huh? Oh, Pinckney. No, I won't have to write that down. Pinckney is easy to remember. I'll just associate it with my own Pinckneys. What's that? Oh, you already have a dream house in the country. That's fine. Oh, yes, I'm sure the lady will be delighted to meet you. Look, why don't you come to 22 North Hollywood Lane in about an hour, and I'll have her here. All right, Mr. Pinckney. Goodbye. There, you see? I'm getting results already. This Pinckney sounded very businesslike. I mean, you can't tell. He might be a good catch for Miss Ryan.
1: Yes, sir, but how do you know he will like her? After all, when you describe Miss Ryan as being middle-aged, you are being very charitable.
0: Oh, Treacher, Miss Ryan isn't so old. I'll admit she's not the best-looking woman in the world, but that's a matter of viewpoint. Basically, Miss Ryan has everything that Rita Hayworth has.
1: Yes, sir, but she's had them all so long.
0: Treacher, sometimes I'm disappointed in your bachelor attitude toward the opposite sex.
1: But I'm sorry, sir, but I subscribe to Rudyard Kipling's theory. He said a woman is just the woman, but a good cigar is a smoke.
0: Uh-huh. Well, Kipling was just sore because he couldn't pick up a woman with a nail on the end of a stick. Gee, I can't wait to tell Miss Ryan the good news. I'm sure when she finds out I got a fellow for her, she'll forgive me for putting the ad in. Come on, Treacher, let's go down to her store right now and tell her about it. Oh, the flowers that bloom in the spring. The flowers that bloom in the... You know, Treacher, I'm beginning to enjoy this role I'm playing as Cupid. Just think. I may be the one to plant the flower of love in Miss Ryan's garden of life.
1: Yes, sir. But don't forget, Miss Ryan is an old maid, and she may not have much topsoil left.
0: Listen, Miss Ryan is a very affectionate woman, and when she meets the right guy, I'm sure
1: she... Pardon, sir, but here comes little Miss Norma Jean up the street.
0: Oh, yes. Hello, Norma Jean.
3: Hello, Mr. Carson. Hello, Mr. Treacher.
1: Hello, dear.
3: Where are you going?
0: Well, we're on a little mission of romance, honey. We're on our way to Miss Ryan's, and I'm going to do a little work for Dan Cupid.
3: Oh. Aren't you working for Warner Brothers anymore?
0: Yes, yes, of course I am. Warner Brothers are certainly not going to let their biggest star go.
3: My mother says the biggest star out there is Humphrey Bogart.
0: Well, yes, yes, but I'm the next biggest star right under him.
3: My mother says the next biggest star is Dennis Morgan.
0: Well, yes, but right after Dennis Morgan, I come next.
3: Well, my mother says the next biggest star after Dennis Morgan...
1: Oh, come along, sir. We could be here hours before we got down to you.
3: Who's this Dan somebody you were talking about?
0: Dan? Oh, Dan Cupid. Well, he's a little fellow who goes out hunting for people at this time of the year, and if you're not careful, he gets you.
3: You told me that was the income tax collector.
0: No, darling, this is different. What I was trying to tell you is that, well, you know, Miss Ryan isn't married.
3: Uh-huh.
0: Well, I'm going to get a fellow for her.
3: Why?
0: Why? Well, Miss Ryan is a dignified woman. She can't get a date just by hanging around Griffith Park.
3: Well, Tugwell says it works all right for you.
0: Don't believe everything he tells you, honey. Well, here's Miss Ryan's story. You better run along, Norma Jane.
3: All right, goodbye.
0: Goodbye, sweetheart. Gee, I hope Miss Ryan won't be angry when she finds out I put an ad in the paper to get her a husband.
1: Don't worry about Miss Ryan, sir. If ever I saw a man-hungry female...
0: Yeah, that will do, Treacher. Well, let's go in.
4: Yes? Oh, hello there, Mr. Treacher. And Mr. Carson.
0: Miss Ryan, you look splendid today. I don't know if you're fixing your hair differently or what, but you really do look lovely. And how are you feeling?
4: Oh, I guess I'm about as well as could be expected.
0: I was afraid of that. Miss Ryan, I think I have some good news for you. You see, I put an ad in the paper.
4: All morning I've had a dull throbbing across my shoulders. It starts on one side.
0: Yes, yes. Well, I put this ad in the paper.
4: And then it moves over and joins up with another throbbing ache I have on this side. And then...
0: Miss Ryan, look. I've got you a date with a man.
4: You'd never believe that pain that I... Did somebody say man?
0: I thought that would slow her up. Miss Ryan, I took the liberty of putting an ad in the personal column about you.
4: About me?
0: Yes. I said, middle-aged woman with bank account wants to meet personable man. Object, a dream house in the country. What do you think of that?
4: Middle-aged?
0: Well, I use that as a sort of an expression.
4: Well, I'm not as old as some people think. In fact, I'm just cruising into my early 30s.
0: Cruising into your early 30s? Yes.
1: Maybe she came by way of Cape Horn.
0: Nobody asked you, Treacher. Now, Miss Ryan, I want you to get dressed up real nice and come over to my house in about an hour, and you can meet this man.
4: Oh, I will, I will. I'll rush right upstairs and... Oh, dear. I guess you think I'm awfully anxious.
0: Oh, no. No, not at all.
4: Would you believe it, Mr. Carson? There was a time when I could get a man by just snapping my fingers.
0: Oh, I'm sure you could, Miss Ryan.
4: The trouble is now I'm right at that age where every time I get ready to snap my fingers, something else always snaps first.
0: I wouldn't worry about that, Miss Ryan. Now, this man's name is Pinckney, and he told me he's got a cute little dream house in the country.
4: Oh, that's grand. I hope he likes me. I wish this all had happened 20 years ago. You know, at one time I was considered quite a package.
0: Well, maybe he'll never notice that some of the wrappings have come loose. No. I mean, don't forget, Miss Ryan, in about an hour...
1: Well, look who's coming in. It's Mr. Sharbert.
0: Oh, hello, Dal.
5: Hello, everybody. I saw you all through the window, so I thought I'd stop by and see if you like this announcement I wrote. It's about Campbell's vegetable soup.
0: No. How does it go?
5: Well, I start out by saying that 15 is the number of tender vegetables that Campbell's use to make their vegetable soup.
4: I wish I could make up my mind what dress to wear. I could wear my blue dotted Swiss and my red hat. No, I think I'll wear my brown organdy.
0: Yes, yes, Miss Ron, that would be nice. Now, what were you saying, Del?
5: I was saying that Campbell's make their vegetable soup the good home way, that it's so substantial and hearty, folks look on it as almost a meal in itself.
4: Oh, dear, I can't wear the brown organdy. The last time I wore it, a taxi backed into me and the bustle's all flat.
0: The bustle is all flat, Miss Ryan. Please, your brown organdy will be perfectly fine. Now, Del, what's the rest of that?
5: Well,
4: I can't wear the dress without a bustle.
0: Well, Miss Ryan, please.
5: The rest of it goes like this. Any meal you plan around bowls of Campbell's vegetable soup is bound to be comforting and satisfying.
4: If I wear the dress without a bustle, I'll feel cold.
0: Miss Ryan, you will not be cold.
4: How do you know? You never wore a dress without a bustle.
0: Oh, no, Miss Ryan, I'm trying to listen to what Del is saying. Go ahead, Del.
4: The fog comes in around 4 o'clock and creeps up your legs, and if you're not wearing
0: Ryan,
4: a bustle...
0: please. Just let Del finish.
5: Well, that's about all there is, Jack, except be sure and stock up on Campbell's vegetable soup tomorrow.
0: Oh, don't worry, I will, Del. Now, remember, Miss Ryan, you get dressed up and come right over to the house when you're finished. Come on, Tracy, let's see.
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0: And so you see, Tugwell, Miss Ryan will be here soon, and I hope she gets here about the time Mr. Pinckney does.
1: Yeah, but if this Mr. Pinckney has the date with her, what do you have to get dressed up for?
0: Well, you see, this man is going to meet Miss Ryan through me, and since Miss Ryan is a friend of mine, he will judge her by what he thinks of me.
1: Well, that was a short romance.
0: Tugwell, sometimes you underestimate your uncle. I don't mind saying that in this dark suit, I look very businesslike, even somewhat like a banker.
1: A banker? See, the only banking you've ever done is a three ball in the corner pocket.
0: Is that so? Even though I am a great success as an actor, I'm also something of a figure in the business world. I'm conducting experiments right now on a formula that, well, it may startle the country.
1: You mean that puttering around you do in the basement every night?
0: That's not just puttering around, Tugwell. I've just about perfected a secret rubberizing process.
1: Rubberizing?
0: Yes, and it'll be a very humanitarian thing, too. Think of what it will mean to millions of kiddies if they can have their bubble gum retreaded. Why, I'll be creating a whole new industry.
1: Hey, Uncle Jack, don't you think you stayed out in the sun too long today without your hat?
0: Just don't worry about me, Tugwell, because when it comes to accomplishing the impossible... this is probably Pinckney now. Tugwell, don't forget that this will mean a lot to Miss Ryan. Mm-hmm. So if you must get in the conversation, at least try to say something that will impress him.
1: Okay. You know, I'm not as dumb as you think I am.
0: You almost were.
2: How do you do? My name is Pinckney. I guess you're the gentleman I spoke with on the telephone.
0: Oh, yes, that's right, Mr. Pinckney. Come right in. Here, sit down here. You may have seen me in pictures. I'm Warner Brothers' biggest star.
2: My, you certainly look different off the screen, Mr. Bogart.
0: You didn't talk to a little girl on the way over here, did you? Well, you see, my name is Jack Carson. I'm on the radio, too. Huh?
2: Oh, yeah. Of course!
0: I knew you'd get it.
2: Yes.
0: Yeah.
2: You're the brother-in-law of John's other wife. Yeah.
0: Well, no, not quite, but it really doesn't matter. Oh, pardon me, Mr. Pinckney. This is my nephew, Tugwell.
2: Well, your nephew, eh? Looks smart as a whip. How do you do, young man?
1: Hello.
2: Well, he may outgrow that.
0: Oh, he's just a little shy. Actually, he's at the top of all of his classes. In fact, there's nothing he can't do if he puts his mind to it. Isn't that right, Tugwell?
1: Yeah. Shall I show him how I can crack my knuckles?
0: No, thank you, Tugwell. Why don't you just run along? Mr. Pinckney and I have some matters to discuss.
1: Well, I could take off my shoe and show him my double-jointed toe.
0: No, that won't be necessary. Just run along.
1: Okay. I'm glad to meet you, Mr. Pinckney.
0: The wild impetuosity of you. Eh? Well, Mr. Pinckney, Miss Ryan will be here soon, and I know you must be dying to meet her.
2: Yes, I am.
0: Mm-hmm.
2: Tell me, does she really have so much money in the bank?
0: Well, yes, I think so, but money is not the main issue, shall we say. Miss Ryan is a fine woman, and she represents all the desirable qualities of womanhood. I always say there's nothing quite so noble in nature's handiwork as a fine, sincere, affectionate woman.
2: Yes, especially if she's got money in the bank.
0: Yes, well, Mr. Pinckney, I'm right in thinking that you do have a little home in the country.
2: Oh, yes, one of the finest little houses anywhere. And the really attractive thing about it is that it's completely insulated throughout.
0: Oh, good. Oh, pardon me, just a moment.
3: Am I too early?
0: No, Miss Ryan, you're right on time. Come on in. Miss Ryan, may I introduce Mr. Pinckney?
3: Oh, hello.
2: I'm pleased to meet you, Miss... it is Miss, isn't it?
3: Yes. I've never been married at all.
0: Yeah, of course, she's had millions of opportunities, but she just didn't find the right man.
3: Well, I did go steady with one fellow. We were practically engaged. He was awfully charming, too.
0: Yes, I'm sure he was. Now, I had...
3: His name was Waldo. I met him down at the medical center.
0: Yes, well, what I had in mind...
3: It was so romantic. He had just been turned down for insurance, and I had the hives.
0: You had the hives. That was romantic. Of course, that's what you get for buzzing around. But when you came in, Miss Ryan, we were talking about Mr. Pinckney's house that he has in the country.
3: Oh, yes, I'm dying to see it. I was looking in my hope chest this morning. I began to save things back when I first thought about getting married.
0: Miss Ryan, pardon me, Mr. Pinckney. I'd like to speak with Miss Ryan, private.
2: Yes, go right ahead.
0: Miss Ryan, look, this man hasn't even mentioned marriage yet. Don't be so anxious. Play hard to get.
3: Mr. Carson, I've been so hard to get for so many years, I haven't been got.
0: Well, just take your time. Mr. Pinckney, what do you say we take a run out and look over your house?
2: I was just going to suggest that myself. It's a fine house, and it's completely insulated throughout.
3: Mr. Pinckney, do you like home cooking?
2: Home cooking?
0: Miss Ryan.
3: I've got some wonderful pots and pans in my hope chest that I've saved since I was a girl.
0: Yes, yes. Of course, they don't use those wooden ones anymore, but we can talk about that later.
2: Well, come along, everybody. It's a lovely drive over there, and I can't wait till you see my house. I know you'll be crazy about it, Miss Ryan. My car's right outside. Well, there she is. Two chimneys, shingle roofing, and a solid foundation.
3: Yes, this house is awfully cute. I'd like to see the inside, if I may.
0: You go right ahead inside and look at the rooms, Miss Ryan. Miss Pinckney and I will stay out here and inspect the outside of the house.
3: All right, I'll see you later.
2: Yes, sir, she's still in pretty good shape. Of course, she's not what she used to be. You know how it is, Carson. As the years go by, they start to sag a little around the beams.
0: Well, maybe she left her girdle home. No, you mean the house. I thought you meant Miss Ryan.
2: Good, good. Of course, I wouldn't say she was the youngest chicken on the farm. I think we could safely assume that she's a little older than Margaret O'Brien.
0: Well, yes, yes, of course.
2: She might even be older than Lauren Bacall.
0: Yes, yes.
2: In fact, I think she's older than Marjorie May.
0: When you get to Betsy Ross, I'll argue with you. Shh, here she comes back.
3: Oh, it's just wonderful inside the house. Mr. Pinckney, I think the two people could be awfully happy in there. Just like lovebirds.
0: Well, naturally.
3: I don't suppose I should say this in front of Mr. Pinckney, but I've already picked out the nursery.
0: You picked out the nursery?
3: Yes.
0: Miss Ryan, aren't you trying to cook a roast with just a pilot light? What I mean... I mean, Miss Ryan, I'm sure you'll be very happy living here.
2: You really like the house, Miss Ryan?
3: Oh, I love it, Mr. Pinckney.
2: And don't forget, it's got complete insulation throughout.
3: Yes, it's a dream house. About all it needs is the pitter-patter of little feet.
0: Oh, there'll be lots of little feet, Miss Ryan. I notice the yard is full of gophers. Well, I guess all that remains to be done now is to set the date, eh, Pinckney? When do you and Miss Ryan intend to get married?
2: Married? I don't want to get married.
0: Don't want to get married? But you answered Miss Ryan's ad in the paper.
2: Well, sure I did. I'm a real estate salesman. All I want to do is sell her this house.
0: Well, of all the low-down crummy...
2: The ad said she had a little money in the bank. That's all I was interested in.
3: Oh, dear.
0: Look, Pinckney, do you mean to tell me you've met this fine, upstanding woman and the only thing that's attractive to you about her is her bank account?
2: That's right.
0: But look at her. Look at her hair. Not her hair, but look at her face. No, not that either. Well, look at her figure. Miss Ryan.
3: Yes?
0: You better go down and put some more money in the bank.
2: All I can say is if this is a fine, how do you do? I wasted a whole afternoon and I don't make a sale. I don't see how you can pass up a house that's completely insulated throughout.
0: Pinckney, I think you've said enough. You can get in your car and get out of here. We'll go back on the bus.
2: That's good enough for me. Goodbye.
0: Goodbye. Boy, I'm glad he's gone. Gee, Miss Ryan, I don't know how to tell you how badly I feel that it turned out this way.
3: Oh, don't feel bad, Mr. Carson. You did the best you could. And you know something?
0: What?
3: Mr. Pinckney and I would never have gotten along very well.
0: Why not?
3: Well, I'm not as young as I used to be. And I don't think he'd like anything that wasn't completely insulated throughout.

0: Say, do you like good homemade vegetable soup? 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The vegetables are selected, scrubbed, peeled, and diced your own painstaking way. But where you might use 5 or 6 vegetables, Campbell's use 15 to give this soup its grand garden flavor. Mmm, good. No wonder so many women say Campbell's vegetable soup is every bit as good as the home kitchen kind. How about steaming bowls for supper tomorrow?
1: Mmm, good. Mmm, good. That's what Campbell's soups are. Mmm, good.
2: Ladies and gentlemen, boys and girls, it's awfully important to remember that the Red Cross is making its annual appeal to us, because Red Cross work is our work. 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
0: David Forrester and his orchestra, our singing star, Anita Ellis, Gigi Pearson, Verna Felton, Pat McGee, and Wonderful Smith, and yours truly, Rod O'Connor.
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1: Thank you very much, and Happy New Year, ladies and gentlemen. Goodbye, 46, and we're glad to get rid of you. 903, Rod.
0: 903, Red. Well, Red, here it is, New Year's Eve.
1: Oh, it can't be.
0: Why?
1: You're still standing up.
0: Ah, just a minute, Red. I'll have you know I don't imbibe.
1: Oh?
0: I celebrate New Year's Eve by listening to the radio, and then at 12 o'clock I have a warm glass of milk and go to bed.
1: That's fine. Forest Lawn heard about you ever?
0: Well, how are you going to bring the new year in, Red?
1: I got nothing to do with it. I'll stand there and it'll come on its own, you know. You know, I've got a hunch that 47 is my year to win the Academy Award.
0: You mean next year?
1: No, when I'm 47.
0: Well, I sure hope it doesn't rain like it did at Christmas time.
1: Yeah, you know, the Chamber of Commerce out here in California was really wonderful to everyone. They gave them a pool in their backyard.
0: Say, by the way, Red, how do you like that Cocker Spaniel puppy that Vern and I gave you for Christmas?
1: Oh, he's a corker, he is. He's wonderful. He knows more tricks. How did you ever teach him to tear up a rug like that?
0: Well, what do you call the dog?
1: I'm going to call him 1946. If he doesn't behave, he's going out tonight.
0: Oh, by the way, here's a New Year's greeting from our sponsor, Mr. Rawley.
1: Oh, yeah, a telegram, too. Oh, he's a sly one, isn't he? He sent it at 9:03 a.m. It says, 1946 was filled with hope. Let's see if we can make 1947 filled with Skelton.
2: Please, there's two ways to take that applause, you know.
0: So you going to make New Year's Eve resolutions, Red?
1: Yeah, I'm making the first resolution. I'm not going to punch any tigers in the mouth this year.
0: What kind of a resolution is that? You never have punched a tiger in the mouth.
1: I know, but I'm going to have a resolution this year that I can keep.
0: You going to the Rose Bowl game tomorrow?
1: The guy that wrote that's no longer with us.
0: Going to the Rose Bowl game tomorrow?
1: Am I going to the Rose Bowl? I'm going to watch the game from my front porch.
0: You can't see anything from there. You live 30 miles away.
1: It's closer than those $50 bargains they're selling out
3: there. Take it, Father.
0: Listen. 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
1: And now my mother, Anita Ellis, will sing, for sentimental reasons.

0: Thank you very much. And you there, Ellie. Tonight, the Stories in the Skeleton Scrapbook of Satire also has poetry and music about Old Man Winter.
1: In the Yukon was found once a bum, frozen stiff over his bottle of rum. Unable to straighten this hombre, this Satan, they just buried the bum in a drum. Chapter 1, I'll Get the Man Who Got My Gal.
2: I'm not wanting to stop. As long as he's running, he can keep warm.
3: Yeah.
2: Man, am I freezing.
3: Is your nose cold?
2: I don't know. I scratched him 3 miles back and it fell off.
3: Him?
2: No, it.
3: Thought maybe you had two heads and you lost one of your noses.
2: You say, is it always this cold up here?
3: No, only 9 months out of the year. Then the freezing spell sets in.
2: I got a notion to set fire to my celluloid collar.
3: Now, let's not get hot-headed here, O'Brien.
2: Now, Dad, I really, let's turn back. Look at them snow clouds ahead while we're heading for a blizzard.
3: Oh.
2: I'm so cold now, I'm turning blue. Navy, that is.
3: We can't turn back. We can't turn back. Yeah, no, we can't turn back. I gotta turn back and read this line. I gotta find Jim Harkins, the critter that stole my gal and my gold claim.
2: Yeah, well, money ain't everything. And yeah, as far as the gal is concerned, why, there's plenty more fish in the sea.
3: Yeah, I ain't intend to marry up with no mackerel. I love Clementine. She's really a beautiful gal.
2: Mm-hmm.
3: She's got a swan like neck.
2: Yeah, lots of gals have.
3: She's got webbed feet, too. I'm gonna marry her someday.
2: Yeah, well, how about that gal in El Dorado?
3: There's something fishy about her.
2: You mean because her eyes were on the side of her head?
3: Yeah. Yeah, but she was a good girl. Her heart was like the army, open to all men between the ages of 18 and 35. Well, we better get a move on, or we're going to freeze to death up here. Someday I'm going to go where it never gets cold.
2: Yeah, but you're going to have to die to make it.
3: Yeah. Look, there's a there's a town ahead. We'll ride for it. What do you say?
2: Okay. Say, what time is it?
3: I don't know. I swallowed my Mickey Mouse watch the other day.
2: Really? Does it give you any trouble?
3: Only when I try to wind it.
2: These horses are going to last much longer while the snow is boiling up on their hooves.
3: Well, just reach in my saddle pack there, get that Esquire, turn to page 57. It'll melt that snow in no time. The same guy that wrote that joke wrote the other one, and they had both. Poor sucker stayed up all night to write that snow. Well, maybe we can stop and trade these horses for a couple of dog teams.
2: Okay.
3: Oh, boy. Maybe we can get the Brooklyn Dodgers. We'll go into this trading post here and get warmed up. Say, nice place here.
2: Yeah, boy, look at that fire in that fireplace.
4: Shut that door!
3: Shut your trap!
4: Look, Piss Puss, I don't take that kind of talk from nobody.
3: Oh, a Vassar girl, huh? Look, get back to the wilderness, wolf girl. There's gents present. Ain't you got no learning?
4: I'll have you know I'm a self-made woman.
3: Yeah? She'd let somebody else do the face. You sure messed it up.
4: What can I do for you gypsies?
3: We ain't gypsies, ma'am.
4: You're wearing earrings.
3: Them's icicles. You got any dog teams for sale?
4: Dog teams?
3: Yeah.
4: Sounds like you might be heading further north.
3: Yep.
4: You must be on a pretty important mission to fight this blizzard.
3: Yeah, I'm looking for a sagebrusher named Jim Hawkins. He stole my gal and my money.
4: Jim Hawkins, huh?
3: Uh-huh.
4: Well, your destination has been reached. You'll find him over at the Klondike Honky Tonk.
3: Probably with Fred Allen. Well, come on, partner.
2: Say, look, Mr. Dead Eye, you are. You really walking into trouble. That Jim Hawkins is a fast man with a 45 and a good shot, too.
3: Yeah, you ain't doing bad with it yourself tonight. I can shoot fast as anybody. You see that pine cone hanging from that tree?
2: Yeah.
3: What? See that barn door over there? Come on, we'll go inside here. Hey, piano player. Is there a gal around here named Clementine?
5: Yeah, she's over there.
3: He's laughing boy tonight, you know. He's happy because he finally got a line. Here's a dollar tip, old boy. Go get a haircut, will you?
5: Thanks. Thanks. It would be good to see out again.
3: Yeah, you won't have to pay dues now. Patrilla will never recognize you. Careful smoking. You could have a brush fire there, you know. There's my old gal. Howdy, gal.
6: Howdy, stranger.
3: I ain't no stranger, gal. It's me, did I?
6: How did I? I didn't recognize you. You scared me at first.
3: I don't doubt it, gal. Seems like I'm always scaring people. One Halloween, I scared my mother and father to death.
6: How?
3: I was born.
6: By the way, Deadeye, aren't you getting a little arty?
3: Yeah, what do you mean?
6: Well, that gorgeous hand-painted tie. Say, look, is that a pretty girl you got painted on that tie?
3: No, that's Lena Romay, the actress. Oh. I always like to feel that women like Lena Romay is hanging around my neck. Same boy wrote it. Look, Al, I came a long way through this storm to see you. You got to give up this guy, Jim Hawkins.
6: Well, I guess I do have what it takes.
3: Yeah, too bad what you got ain't taken, though.
7: Don't move, did I?
3: Well, howdy, Jim. I ain't up here looking for trouble. I just come to get my gal and my money and to take you back to Texas. I ain't looking for no trouble. The boys down there got a rope necktie waiting for you.
7: You talk like a tough man.
3: Ain't you trying to act like one?
7: I ain't acting. Where I come from, we eat a whole steer at one sitting.
3: Oh, you do,
7: yeah.
3: Huh? Well, where I come from, we take a raw steer, butter it so it'll slide down easier. Then we set in a hot kettle of boiling water to cook it.
7: Look here, Deadeye. We're acting very childish. We shouldn't be fighting. Mm-hmm. You can have your gal. Take her with you, but leave me here. You didn't even have to come all the way up here, Deadeye. No, you could have wrote me a letter. I'd have sent her back. Please, she loves you. You got money. Take her back to Texas. But please, leave me here. I can't stand that climate.
3: Please, my boy, control yourself. We ain't selling soap, you know.
6: Yeah, Deadeye. Leave the coward here. Well, anyway, I couldn't stand to see him hang around.
3: Well, if we get through the blizzard,
4: Where's that critter that was looking for a dog team?
3: Here I am.
4: Well, I got you 12 dogs and this lead dog. He's the finest you ever seen. Mm-hmm. Nice and friendly, too.
3: Yeah, howdy, boy. Yeah, he does seem friendly for a Pekingese, don't he?
4: Well, go ahead and pet him. He can't bite. No teeth.
3: Oh, nice boy. Oop. Won't bite, huh? You see the fingers on my left hand?
4: He ain't got no fingers on your left hand.
3: Mighty rugged gums he's got, man.
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0: Happy New Year! 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
1: Chapter 2, The First Snow. Junior made a snowball real quick, threw it at a guy with a walking stick. He was knocked out cold, and if the truth were told, inside of the trick was a brick.
2: What a beautiful sight. The earth blanketed in snow. Oh, Junior.
3: Yes, kiddo.
2: Come downstairs.
3: Okay. I'll slide down the banister. It'll be quicker.
2: What did you break?
4: Meow. Meow.
2: Put that cat outside and come here.
3: It's still working.
2: Did you look out your window upstairs?
3: Not me. I don't raise them window blinds. Not after what happened the last time, boy. I forgot to let go of the cord, and I shot up with the blind. Wound me around the little road. I got the worst spanking there. I got me.
2: Well, look out the window.
3: Okay, I look out the window. Oh, Lord. Does this mean the sugar shortage is over?
2: No, dear. No? That's snow.
3: Oh, snow? Oh, boy, I'm going to make a snowman. I'm going to make him look like Uncle Clem Kiddlehopper. That's if I can find stool but enough looking snow. Can I go out and play?
2: Well, do you have your long underwear on?
3: Yeah, I got on my long heavies, and I got on my heavy shirt and my wool socks and my pants, my high top shoes, my overcoat.
2: Well, I'm proud of you, yes? Dressing yourself without my help.
3: You must?
2: Yeah, how'd you do it?
3: I slept in them last night.
2: You can go outside until breakfast is ready.
3: Okay. Oh, boy.
2: Oh, I'll go with you and pick up the morning paper. Oh. Careful going down the steps now. They're slippery.
3: No.
2: Told you to be careful. Are you all right?
3: That hurt me arm.
2: Did you bump your funny bone?
3: Yeah, my funny bone lost his sense of humor. Hey, where'd all this ice come from?
2: Mother Nature freezes the water.
3: Boy, she really got stiff last night.
2: Careful now.
3: Hey, watch me. I'm going to go belly whopping. Oh, I'll never do that again.
2: To go belly whopping, Junior, you need a sled.
3: Now she tells me.
2: What are you doing? Making a snowball?
3: Yeah, a nice, big, fat, juicy one.
2: You wouldn't hit Grandma with it, would you?
3: Sometimes I wonder why they let women vote.
2: There's Mr. Fowler.
3: Oh, yes, Mr. Fowler. Look, he's wearing a new derby hat and me with a snowball. Now, he ought to know better than that. I'll just close my eyes and hope for the best. Whoop! Oh, boy, it's a good thing he had his kisser open and it hit him right in the mush, you know. Oh, here he comes, here he comes.
5: Bernard, did you see what Junior did?
2: No, what?
5: He hit me with a snowball. It was padded around a brick.
3: It was not a brick. It was not a brick.
5: It was a brick.
3: It was not a brick. It was not a brick. It was flagstone.
5: You should be ashamed of yourself. You throw snowballs and people won't like you.
3: Well, that'll be an improvement because they hate me now.
2: Look, young man, you behave yourself.
3: Okay, I'll try, but I'm fighting a losing battle. I know that.
2: Now throw that other snowball down.
3: Okay. Oh, it broke the upstairs window, Grandma.
2: Did you do that on purpose?
3: No, honest, I didn't. I was aiming at the downstairs window.
2: Oh, you were?
3: Yes. Oh, you hit me. Now I'm going to tell.
2: You're going to tell what?
3: I'm going to tell everybody that you used to be a whack lieutenant in George Washington's army.
2: Junior, you know I'm not that old.
3: Oh, no. We're crossing the Delaware tonight, Lieutenant.
6: Good. I'll have coffee and donuts ready at the doctor.
3: Yes! Boy, I sure did you excited, don't I, Grandma?
5: Well, I must be going.
2: But where are you going so early, Mr. Fowler?
3: Go read your Tom Tom book. Will you go read your Tom Tom book?
5: Winter sports. Would you care to go skiing, Verna?
2: Oh, no. I know nothing about skiing.
3: No? Hey, Grandma, look how big his feet are.
2: Those aren't his feet.
3: You're not?
2: No.
3: Boy, he sure let his toenails get away from him. Look at them flat tops. Boy, look at them feet. They sure getting a lot of vitamins lately, ain't they?
2: Those are skis.
3: Skis?
5: And it's a great sport, Junior. Oh. Watch me slide down the side of this little hill.
2: Oh, isn't that dangerous?
3: Now, don't talk him out of it. Let him go. He wants to show off. Let him go.
5: I'm not showing off, Junior. A good skier is proud to give an exhibition of his skill.
3: Oh, sure.
5: I've been skiing ever since I learned to walk.
3: Oh, didn't you learn
5: well,
3: to walk?
5: Here goes.
3: Well, here it goes. You let him go, boy. He's heading right for a tree. He made it. Now he can learn to walk again. I mean, maybe I shouldn't have tied his shoelaces together, huh?
2: He's all right.
3: Yeah.
2: Well, it's too cold for me, Junior. Come on, let's go in.
3: No, I'm going to get two boards and tie them on my feet and make myself a pair of skis and then go sliding down the street.
2: Oh, no, you aren't.
3: Right.
2: You might bump into an automobile and dent the fenders.
3: Yes. You sure does love me, don't you, huh?
2: You just better forget the idea.
3: Why?
2: You might get going too fast and slide in a snowdrift and get buried.
3: I don't care. I'd love to get buried in one of them snowbanks. I get buried so deep that they won't be able to find me till the spring thaw, you know? And then I will be there frozen stiff. And then the vultures will find me and they'll say, oh, look at this delicious frozen food. And then they will come over and have a picnic and start picking off of me widow bones, you know. And you'll say, oh, what a good widow boy. And I'll be froze stiffer than a California driver on New Year's Eve. And I will be dead. You never see. Oh, no, no, no, no.
2: What's the matter?
3: I scared me, Dad.
2: It serves you right.
3: Yes, yeah, serves me right.
2: Always dreaming up such weird stories.
3: Yeah, weird stories.
2: Bless his little heart.
3: Yeah, bless his little heart.
2: Now, if you want to stay outside and play, go get the sled your grandfather made for you.
3: No, that thing's too big and it's too heavy.
2: Oh, it isn't so heavy.
3: Then how come I tied it on the back end of a greyhound bus and it stalled it dead, huh?
2: Well, I'm going inside. Now, if you're good, I'll buy you some candy later.
3: Some candy?
2: Mm-hmm.
3: For me?
2: Yeah.
3: How much?
2: A whole big penny's worth.
3: Well, thanks, Sporty.
2: You come in now if you get cold.
3: Okay, well, here I is, all alone. Anybody got heart trouble, you can leave now. You know? I think I'll sneak over to Mr. Frank's house and see what he's doing over there. The snow is on the ground. Oh, there he is. Hello, Mr. Bozeggi.
5: Hi. Well, Junior, come here and see what I'm making for you.
3: Huh?
5: A snowman.
3: A snowman?
5: Yes.
3: A big fat one?
5: Yes.
3: Pieces of coal for eyes?
5: Yes.
3: Broom in his arms?
5: Yes.
3: What are they good for?
5: Everyone loves a snowman.
3: Yeah, well, what's he doing on my sled? Get
5: well,
3: him up over
5: there. That's so you can pull him over in your own yard and show your grandmother.
3: Oh.
5: Here's the sled rope. Pull easy now.
3: No, not smarty neighbor. Are you I'm going to take the snowman and show him to me, Grandma. Hey, Grandma, come here. Look what I got in the living room. Come here. Look over by the fireplace. Look.
2: Good heavens. Where did that water come from?
3: Well, I don't know. Ask the snowman. He was here last.
2: Didn't bring a snowman in the house.
3: Yeah, I shook hands with him and he was so cold that I thought I'd bring him in and let him get warmed up.
2: Oh, I give up.
3: You don't?

0: Remember, we'll all be back with you next Tuesday at the same time. Red Skelton, David Forrester and his orchestra, Anita Ellis, Verna Felton, Gigi Pearson, Pat McGee, and Wonderful Smith, and yours truly, Rod O'Connor. Until next Tuesday, then.
1: This is Red Skelton saying goodbye now. 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Happy New Year, everybody.
2: Men, smoke Sir Walter Raleigh, the quality pipe tobacco of America. 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

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Listen to the music of Freddie Rich and his orchestra, the songs of Connie Haynes, Billy Gray as Little Matilda, Mel Blanc as the famous Leon Schlesinger cartoon character Bugs Bunny, tonight's guest, Metro-Goldwyn-Mayer star of The Best Foot Forward, Miss Lucille Ball, and starring Bud Abbott and Lou Costello.

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0: Come here. There you are, Costello. Late as usual. Why, what kept you this time?
1: Ah, I was waiting for our new letter carrier, Abbott.
0: Yes?
1: Yeah, and it turned out to be a dame. Boy, did I have trouble with her.
0: And what kind of trouble?
1: She tried to kiss me. Yeah, she kept right on kissing me on the eyes, on the nose, on the chin.
2: Wait a minute.
0: Why didn't she kiss you on the lips?
1: Well, she's new at the post office, and she can't find the right zone.
0: The right zone. There you go again, Costello. I can read your mind like a book. All I can see is women, women, and women.
1: Where did you turn to page four? You'll find some girls.
0: There you go. Girls, girls, girls. Every night you're out late with girls. Last night you were out with two.
1: Yeah, but I only caught one.
0: No.
1: Boy,
0: no.
1: Was she beautiful. I met her down at the Lone Palm, King Johnny's joint.
0: Oh,
1: was she a gorgeous aircraft worker?
0: She was?
1: What a fuselage.
0: A fuselage.
1: That little aircraft worker did something to me, brother.
0: No kidding.
1: I took her in my arms. I felt the pounding in my chest.
0: You mean your heart was beating?
1: No, she forgot to turn off her riveting machine.
0: Now, see here, Costello. You'll have to stop this. Either you stop going around with all these girls and talking about them all of the time, or we're through.
1: I didn't know you felt that way, Abbott.
0: Yes.
1: All right, I promise. I won't look at another girl if I live to be 1,000 years old.
3: Hello, my fat little sugar man.
1: How time flies. Gee, Connie, you look cute tonight.
3: Do you really think so, honey?
1: Yeah. Now I know what they mean by the solid South.
0: All right, Costello, look.
1: Look.
0: If you're so anxious to go out with girls, why don't you pick out some nice girl like Connie Haynes here?
1: Connie won't go out with me.
3: Yes, I will, Mr. Costello. I had a fight with my family tonight, and I want to disgrace them.
1: See, what did I tell you, Abbott? There's no use.
0: I'm surprised at you. Did George Washington give up at Valley Forge?
1: He had a tough time.
0: Never mind. Did Paul Revere give up?
1: No, but Paul Revere had a horse he could depend on.
0: Well, you've got me.
1: I'd rather have the horse.
3: Well, Miss Costello, I'll go out with you on one condition. If you all get me a pair of nylon stockings.
1: A pair of nylon stockings? That's a deal.
0: Now, don't be silly, Costello. You can get nylon.
1: Who can't? I can get one pair, two pair. I can get a dozen pair of nylon. That OPA hears everything.
3: Goodbye, my fat little sugar man. I'll see you at 8 o'clock tonight with a nylon.
1: Gee, Abbott, I guess I talked too fast. Where am I going to get a pair of nylons? I want to go out with Connie Haynes.
0: Well, why don't you be smart? Be nice to Mrs. Niles.
4: That's right, Costello. My wife has a pair of nylon stockings.
1: Now, wait a minute, Niles. You mean a dame with those ugly legs spends money for stockings?
0: Well, now, what do you expect her to wear?
1: Hip boots.
0: Hip boots.
5: I heard that remark, Costello.
1: Well, if it isn't Mrs. Niles in the flesh. And I use the word loosely.
5: Oh, you funny, funny man. And I use the word physically. There's nothing wrong with my legs. Why, I was once a ballet dancer. I used to kick my leg way up in the air.
1: Yeah, and on the way down, you'd catch it.
0: Now. Now, look, why do you fight with Mrs. Niles? Her legs are very attractive.
1: Are you kidding? Ah. She's so bow-legged, every time she runs, she looks like an egg beater. Am I insulting you?
5: My legs are perfectly straight, Costello. Look at them. They're just like arrows.
1: Feathers and all.
5: Feathers? Of all the nerve. I'm not an old hen.
1: Oh, no. Get back in your coop. Come on, get back in your coop.
5: You stop that.
1: Chit-chit-chit-chit.
5: Now, stop that, I said. Quick. Kenneth, will you please say something? Kenneth Niles, you come with me.
0: Niles?
1: Door slams.
0: Never mind.
1: No, excuse me.
0: Come here, Costello.
1: Well, it was written here.
0: Never mind what's written there.
1: Excuse me.
0: Well, you've driven Mrs. Niles out of the studio again.
1: Oh, pilot to navigator. Sighted dame, sank same.
6: I think that's very funny. But I'm only 3 1/2 years old.
0: It's little Matilda. Matilda, what are you doing out of school?
6: My teacher sent me home because I kissed a little boy.
0: You kissed a boy?
6: Well, it wasn't exactly a kiss. We were eating the same licorice stick and I chewed past my head.
1: Now look, Matilda, will you please go home?
6: I can't. I'll get lost.
1: Oh, no, you won't. The train stops at every station.
6: Why does it stop at every station, Uncle Louie?
1: Because it's a milk train.
6: Do they have to milk it at every station?
1: How do you like a little kid, 3.5 years old, wants to know if you have to milk a train?
2: Milk a train, milk a train.
1: It's impossible. You can't milk a train.
2: That's silly.
1: How's he going to get a big train to sit on a little stool?
0: Now, look, Matilda, please. Don't worry, Uncle Louie. He's trying to get a pair of nylon stockings.
6: You can get a pair of nylon stockings from my friend Betty Grable.
1: How do you know she has nylons?
6: Because that's where I saw her put her money.
1: The Bank of America never had branches like that.
0: Wait a minute, Matilda. Maybe you can help Uncle Louie. Do you really know Betty Grable?
6: Yeah. Here's a picture of us on a bicycle. That's me on the handlebars.
0: Mm-hmm. But why have you got such a surprised look on your face?
6: Cold handlebars.
0: Cold handlebars.
4: Betty Rich and the orchestra. 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

0: Enemy artillery still pounds a newly won piece of mountainside. 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Two men in the front seat and a roll of telephone wire behind. 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The chances are it's a Camel cigarette, because Camels are first with men in all the services according to actual sales records. 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
2: 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Square Deal, Biggle Bottoms, the happy. 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Costello, what was that?
3: That was Beaglebottom making a cheerful refund.
2: Oh, boy. I wonder where the hosiery department is. Let's ask this fellow over here. Pardon me, mister. Are you the flower walker?
3: What do you think I am, with this carnation on a flower pot? After all, I'm not a jerk, you know.
4: Well, you're not trying.
2: Costello, don't antagonize the man. He might be able to help you, you know.
4: Oh, I think you got something there, Abbott. Mister, please, mister, I wish you could do something for me. I gotta get a pair of nylons.
3: We haven't any nylons, and stop licking my hand.
4: It's no use, Abbott.
2: All right. Forget about the nylons and the date with Connie Haynes.
3: Just a moment, gentlemen. I can give you a tip on a real bargain. Due to a slight oversight in our tailoring department, we have 4,000 pairs of three-legged pants.
4: Three-legged pants? That's great. I'll tell all my three-legged friends.
3: But don't tell them all. Remember, only one pair to a customer.
4: Come on, Abbott, let's get out of here. And away from this guy.
2: All right, don't get excited. Wait a minute. We'll try the sales girl here. Oh, miss, can you tell us where we might get a pair of nylons?
5: Sorry, I can't help you. You see, I'm in long underwear.
4: Itchy, isn't it?
2: Stop insulting people. Now, there's only one way to get those nylons, Lou. Listen to me. We'll have to see Mr. Beetlebottom. Personally, we've got to do this. Now, come on, here's the elevator. Up, up, up, up, up, up.
4: That's enough, Abbott.
2: Up, up, up,
4: Abbott!
2: Up, up!
4: Cut it out. Have you tried baking soda?
2: Look, never mind that.
6: All right, folks, step lively. Get a move on. Plenty of room on a second layer.
2: Are you going up?
6: Yeah. What's up, Doc? What's cooking, Fatso?
2: Costello, look, it's Bugs Bunny.
4: Hey, Bugs, what are you doing running an elevator?
6: Well, I'm replacing a woman that's essential, Doc.
4: Come on, stop wasting time. Get us up there.
6: Okay, Doc, going up. Go up too fast for you, Fatso?
4: No, I always wear my pants at half mast.
2: Bugs, will you please let us out?
6: Okay, Doc. Eighth floor, chewing gum, chocolate bar, sweet cream, butter, T-bone steaks, and other postcards.
4: Yeah, but I'm going to murder this rabbit.
2: Oh, no, don't pay any attention to him. Now, we've got to see Mr. Beaglebottom about those nylon stockings. There's a secretary. Pardon me, miss. Can we see Mr. Beaglebottom?
7: Okay, did you have an apartment?
4: An apartment? No.
7: Then where did you want to see him, a bird?
4: I want to see him, a bird, some nylon stickers.
7: Oh, nylon, they're having a big sale in just a moment down that second aisle.
4: Oh, thanks. Come on, Herbert. What kind of talk is that?
2: Well, stop talking like that. Hurry up, we'll miss the sale.
8: Here you are, people. Here you are. Nylon stockings. Nylon stockings.
4: Hey, you. You over there. I'll take a pair.
8: For selling. I'm buying.
4: I must be from Nancy's.
2: Hey, Costello, stop fooling around. Look up at that sign there. One pair of nylons goes on sale in less than a minute.
4: Hey, but there's 500 women ahead of me.
2: Oh, what do you care? Go on. Squeeze through.
9: Oh, just a minute, young man. You can't squeeze in here.
4: Okay, babe. Let's go outside.
10: Hey, you. Watch how you're talking to my mother.
1: She's a pistol-packer mama.
4: What are you, one of the blanks?
10: Quiet. Quiet, Costello.
4: Is everybody quiet? Everybody quiet, please. Quiet. We are about to put on sale one pair of nylons. Remember, only one pair. The first one to get to the counter will receive the nylons and free medical attention. All right, get ready now.
6: All right, Fatso, you gotta win this race, Doc.
4: Hey, Bugs, what are you doing on my back?
6: I'm your jockey, Doc.
4: How can I run fast with you on my back?
6: Don't worry, I got a whip. Hey, Fatso, your stirrups are loose.
4: Take your feet out of my garter belt.
6: They're off, and they're running at Beagle Bottoms. That was a bumpy start, and Costello broke fast. Rounding the hard way, he's pulling away. At the half, it's Costello cutting through the girdle department. Hey, he's into the back stretch. It's Costello by four, by six, and now a final drive down to home. It's Costello all the way. There's nothing between him and the nylons. He can't lose. He's across the finish line. And ladies and gentlemen, here is the winner, Miss Lucille Ball.
4: Hey, what's this gag about Lucille Ball? Come on, you. Give me those stockings.
2: Hey, Costello, take your hands off that girl. It is Lucille Ball.
11: Yes, and you won't get the stockings by wrestling with me.
2: Who wants stockings? Miss Ball, I'd like to apologize for this unseemly conduct. I'm Bud Abbott.
11: Oh, how do you do, Mr. Abbott? You're the organ grinder, aren't you?
2: Yes. No. What makes you think I'm an organ grinder?
11: Well, I thought I recognized that monkey with you.
4: Now, wait a minute, kid. Costello. Who's the monkey? I mean, after all, I'll... Unfinished speech.
2: Costello. Costello. Costello, come here. Come here. Shh. Quiet. Now, you've got to play up to Miss Ball if you want to get those nylons. Remember, you can catch more flies with sugar than you can with vinegar.
4: Who wants flies? I ain't got enough points.
2: Wait a minute. Look, Miss Ball, it's very important for Costello to get those nylon stockings.
4: My cue, thank you.
2: Yes.
4: Yes, and you don't need them, Lucille.
11: Who don't need them?
4: Name me two good reasons.
11: What are these two things I'm standing on, chopped liver?
4: Abbott, you're
2: Costello,
4: on.
2: Just a minute, look. Look, you better... You better let me take care of this. You know, Lou, after all, we understand things. Women are putty in my hand.
4: Yeah, but who wants a handful of putty?
2: Ah! Shut up. I'll have you know that I've got the savoir faire.
4: You ain't even got coffee.
2: Shut up.
4: Hey, look, Lucille, why won't you give me those nylons?
11: Give you the nylons? You've got a lot of nerve. You're nothing but a cheap panhandler. You're not even a man.
4: Oh, yeah?
11: Oh, now there's a great ad lib.
4: Look at the sheet, that's all. Read what's on there.
11: Well, I think I'll take these nylons home. So long, slug. See you in the slot machine.
2: Well, you fix things fine, Costello. What are you going to do now?
4: Well, I'm going to dash right out to Lucille Ball's house. Get those stockings and dash right back.
2: Yes, but what if she's putting them on?
4: Pilot to navigator, cancel that last dash.
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2: Plaster. 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
3: Mustard plaster. Boy, watch me go to work on that Lucille Ball. I'll turn on a charm.
2: You'd better let me handle it, Costello. She's more of my type. I go for those trim ankles.
3: You couldn't afford the upkeep on an ankle like that?
2: Why not?
3: That's a very classy joint.
2: Oh, shut up here. I'll ring the bell.
3: Never mind. Don't ring the bell. Can't you read the sign? Maid sleeping. I'll knock.
4: Oh, it's about time you guys got here. You'll find the ladder and saw in the basement.
3: Ladder and saw?
4: Yeah. Aren't you fellows from the tree surgeons? I was expecting somebody here to trim my tree trunks.
3: We're only interested in your limbs.
2: Look, Miss Ball, I'm afraid you have us confused with somebody else. You met us in the department store, remember? I'm Abbott.
3: And I'm Costello. You must have a poor memory for faces.
4: Yeah, especially for poor faces. Listen, what do you guys want here? It's too late for Halloween. It's too early for Groundhog Day.
3: Now, wait a minute. What is it? Do I look like a groundhog? No coaching, please.
2: Quiet, Costello. Get away from here. I'll take care of this. Miss Ball, we're just trying to be neighborly. You know how the laundry situation is, and we're here to help you with your washing. For instance, we wash stockings. And...
3: Yeah, stockings.
2: Yeah.
4: Oh, that sounds interesting. Is your laundry service fast?
3: Fast. We bring it back before it's clean.
2: You see, Miss Ball, we're especially expert in the care of nylon stockings.
3: Yeah, nylons.
2: Nylons.
4: Wait a minute. Are you fellas trying to talk me into something?
3: No, we're trying to talk you out of something.
4: Well, I'm not interested. You'll have to leave now.
3: Hey, Abbott, I think we're sunk. What am I going
2: to
3: do?
2: Turn on the charm. Go ahead. Make love to her.
3: Okay. Oh, Lucille, please don't send me away. I've always admired you. Come, sit with me on this love sheet, baby. Please, baby, and put your feet, or your face, your foot,
2: now,
3: in my hands. Not something in my hands.
2: Yeah, now turn it on, Costello. Turn it on. Go ahead.
3: Lucille, I've lived for this moment. We were meant for each other. I was born to kneel at your feet.
4: Get this GI haircut with a civilian approach.
3: Don't spur me, Lucille. Did everybody go out? Don't spur me, Lucille. I love you. I love you, Lucille. I love you. I adore you. When I look at your face, it sets my brain on fire.
4: I thought I smelled punk burning.
3: Hey, Abbott, what should I say?
2: Recite poetry to her.
3: Recite poetry?
2: Yeah.
3: Okay. Ashes to ashes and dust to dust. If I don't get you, Tommy Manville must.
4: Just a second. Who do you think you are, Santa Claus?
3: No, why?
4: Then stay away from my stockings. What are you trying to do, fat boy?
3: Fat boy? Who's fat? Look at my shape, Lucille. Of course I go in here, then I go out there, and I go in here a little, and then I go out there a little more than I go in here a little. And that's funny. I don't come back in again.
2: Oh, stop being silly, Costello. Everybody knows you're fat.
4: Sure. I was talking to your tailor at Universal. He says he measured you for 2 days before he even met you.
2: Costello. He's right,
3: funny,
2: Costello.
3: Funny remark, eh,
2: kid? Look, Lou, why don't you stop all this nonsense? The best thing to do is put your cards on the table. Come on.
3: Okay, Abbott. It's this way, Lucille. I promised a pair of nylon stockings to a girl, and if you give me your nylons, I'll let you work in my next picture.
4: Threatening me will get you nowhere.
3: Oh, we could do a terrific love scene. Come here, Lucille. I'll show you the kiss. I'm getting the hiccups. The kiss that made me famous. Ready?
4: Ready.
3: Contact.
4: Wow, where did you learn to kiss like that?
3: Siphoning gas out of cars. Well, what do you say, Lucille? How about another kiss?
4: No, thanks. I'd rather give you the stockings. You fellas turn your backs and I'll take them off.
2: Come on, Costello, turn around.
4: Yeah, and no rubbernecking.
3: Don't worry, I won't rubber, Ball. I thought it was funny!
4: You're just the type that would rubber, heel.
2: Well, I hope you're happy, Costello. You finally got those nylons. Now let's go.
1: Come in. Hello, Lucille, darling. I just came over to... Why, my fat little sugar man, what are you all doing here two-timing on me? You all are kids, sir. I never want to see you again. What do you say to that?
3: Well, shut my mouth. Abbott, she did.
2: It serves you right.
3: Okay, so what are we going to do about it? I mean, after all, look, Connie, why do you treat me this way? Look, I got to get you the... I got you the nylon stockings.
1: Why, sure enough, honey. Bless your fat little heart. Well, why did you all... why didn't you have them wrapped as a gift?
3: Wrapped as a gift? I thought you were going to wear them.
1: Shucks, no. I'm giving them to Lucille Ball.
3: Lucille Ball? Wait a minute. Then who have I got a date with tonight?
1: Not with me, sugar.
4: Not with me, Shorty.
3: That's all. Nobody wants me. The world's against me.
2: Don't talk like that, Lou. I'm your pal. My arms are around you. How do you feel?
3: I still feel lonesome.
2: Then rest your head on my shoulder, Lou.
3: Okay, Abbott.
2: Now, how do you feel?
3: Much better. Let's dance.
2: Get out of here!
0: Abbott and Costello will be back in just a moment. Again, we send our thanks to the Yanks of the Week, Americans who have distinguished themselves for heroism in the battle area.
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0: and of course Thursday night, it's Abbott and Costello with their guest next week, Jane Wyman. 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
1: Thanks, Ken. 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
2: 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What a chicken!
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Tune in next week for another great Abbott and Costello show. And remember, Camel cigarettes are packed to go around the world. 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This is Ken Niles wishing you all a very pleasant good night from Hollywood.

0: 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Yes, sir? More pipes smoke Prince Albert because PA's got pipe appeal. It's the National Joy Smoke. This program came to you from Hollywood. 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

0: With his faithful Indian companion, Tonto, the daring and resourceful masked rider of the plains led the fight for law and order in the early western United States. Nowhere in the pages of history can one find a greater champion of justice. Return with us now to those thrilling days of yesteryear. From out of the past come the thundering hoofbeats of the great horse, Silver. The Lone Ranger rides again.
1: Come on, Silver. Let's go, big fellow. I'll Silver. Away!
0: Jackknife Hill was the longest grade between Denver and the town of Medicine Springs. Trains westbound from Denver frequently slowed almost to a halt before the engines reached the top of the long slope. It was here the train robbers had struck twice and successfully escaped with gold coins consigned to Medicine Springs. A third such shipment of gold was on the way. The train was scheduled to reach the top of Jackknife Hill at 5 o'clock in the evening. Two men were watching from the concealment of underbrush not far from the tracks. But they were not the train robbers. They were the Lone Ranger and Tonto.
2: The train is just about on time, Tonto.
3: You think crooks hiding nearby?
2: Well, if they are, we'll do our best to capture them. I'm sure of one thing.
3: And what that?
2: The thieves have some way of knowing when gold is being sent to Medicine Springs.
3: Why gold sent there? There's plenty of gold mine close to Medicine Spring.
2: Gold bullion from the mines is sent to Denver. Then the westbound train brings coin gold from the mint to the mine owners.
3: Oh, and you're savvy.
2: Sheriff Bell believes the thieves are working out of Medicine Springs.
3: Sheriff, friend of yours?
2: Well, yes, Tonto, a good friend.
3: Why him not come here? Stand watch.
2: If the crooks are in Medicine Springs, as he suspects, they'd know it when he left town to come here. They'd simply call off their plans to steal the gold. We want to catch them.
3: Train nearly reached top of slope.
2: And still no sign of thieves. I wonder if they've learned that this part of the track is being watched.
0: The engine reached the crest of Jackknife Hill and continued westward without incident. When the train had passed, the masked man turned to Tonto.
2: Well, Tonto, that shipment of gold should reach Medicine Springs safely.
3: We go there now, see Sheriff Bell?
2: No, Tonto. It's a long way and the horses are tired. We'll camp here until daybreak.
0: A train was scheduled to reach Medicine Springs at midnight. It was just before midnight when Sheriff Edward Bell hung up an ink-stained apron in the office of the Medicine Springs Gazette. Ed Bell still owned the newspaper, but his daughter Julie had been its manager since her father had been elected to the full-time job of sheriff.
4: Well, honey, type's set and locked. The press is ready to run first thing in the morning.
5: And here's the coffee, Dad, hot from the stove.
4: That'll taste mighty good.
5: I wish you'd hire someone to set the type so you wouldn't have to work so late.
4: I enjoy helping you, Julie. And it's only one night a week. What's more, I intended to stay up tonight until the train arrives.
5: Dad, I wonder if you should have followed Bonnie Pitt's suggestion.
4: To ride to Jackknife Hill and try to trap the train robbers?
5: Yes. He told you there'd be another shipment of gold on tonight's train.
4: Mighty good cup of coffee.
5: Bonnie Pitt'll be after your badge if there's another gold robbery. 3 times in a row.
4: Julie, your job is running a newspaper. Bonnie Pitt's job is station agent for the railroad, and my job is sheriff. When I want advice from Bonnie Pitt, I'll ask for it.
5: But, Dad...
4: Anyhow, Julie, Jackknife Hill was well guarded. If those crooks showed themselves, they're in custody by this time.
5: But how do you...
4: Yeah, look at this.
5: A bullet?
4: A silver bullet, Julie. It came by mail yesterday. There was a note with it.
5: From the Lone Ranger?
4: Yep. He and Tonto were watching Jackknife Hill when the train passed there.
5: Oh, Dad, that's wonderful.
4: Now, mind you, Julie, not a word about it to anyone.
5: But how did you get the help of the Lone Ranger?
4: He helped me once before, Julie. And he said to let him know if I ever needed him again. Well, I figured I needed him to catch the gold thieves. So I sent word to a preacher who knows how to reach him.
5: Do you think the Lone Ranger will come here?
4: If he catches the crooks, he'll bring them in. He may come here anyway. I sure hope so. Well, there's a train.
5: A few minutes early.
4: I'll go to the station to meet it.
5: I'll go with you. I hear the train stopping.
4: Yeah.
5: Dad, those shots.
4: Sounds like the shooting is down by the tracks.
5: Oh, Dad.
4: Who's on duty at the station? Barney Pitt or his assistant?
5: Johnny Coates is working tonight.
4: Then you go next door and get Barney Pitt.
5: All right.
4: Tell him there's gunplay and it seems to be at the station. Tell him I've gone there.
0: As the sheriff raced past the darkened houses along the main street of town, he drew his guns. He turned a corner and passed the cattle yards, and finally the large warehouse that blocked the view of the station. Then he saw the train. The conductor and the engineer were kneeling beside the express guard, while the fireman helped young Johnny Coates, the assistant station agent, to his feet.
4: What's your gunplay?
6: We robbed the express car and got away.
4: You mean they staged a robbery right here at the station?
7: That's right, Sheriff. Their faces were covered with bandanas. They held guns on me while the train pulled into the station. When it stopped and the guard opened the door of the express car to unload the gold, I tried a shot to warn him, but one of the crooks slugged me.
8: The other one started firing at me.
4: You were the guard?
8: Yeah. Al Summers is my name, Sheriff.
4: You've been hit in the arm.
8: Both arms. They put me out of the fight, but I didn't lose consciousness. I saw them climb into the express car and grab the box of gold. Those two knew what they were about, Sheriff. They didn't waste any time.
5: Dave, here's Barney Pitt.
6: Yeah, what happened, Sheriff? I heard the shooting.
4: Two men robbed the express car.
9: They get away with the gold?
6: Yeah, they made the getaway in a wagon, Mr. Pitt. He had a team and buckboard at the side of the station.
9: Well, didn't anyone try to stop them?
8: The engineer and conductor jumped off the train and opened fire. In the darkness, it was too hard to hit the polecats. By the time the engineer and conductor got back here with lanterns, the crooks had gotten away in the wagon. They had fast horses.
9: You've been hurt. Someone get the doctor.
5: Yes, I'll go.
4: I'm going to look for tracks of that wagon.
6: It's a dark night to follow tracks, Sheriff.
4: If need be, I'll follow him by lantern light.
9: Summers, we'll wait inside the station for the doctor. You come along, Johnny. I want to talk to you.
7: All right, Mr. Pitt.
9: Yeah, sit right down here, Summers.
8: I'll be all right.
9: I'll bandage your wounds until the doctor arrives. Johnny, this is the third time we've lost a gold shipment.
7: Well, I know it, Mr. Pitt, and I'm
9: I think you could have prevented this robbery.
7: Well, how could I? I did my best.
8: You tried to warn us, Mr. Pitt.
7: When I shouted a warning, the crooks knocked me out.
9: Mm-hmm. That might have been done so you wouldn't be suspected.
7: What? Suspected of what? You think I was working with those crooks?
9: Someone's letting them know when there's gold coming through. It strikes me as mighty strange that the gold is always stolen while the railroad is responsible. Never when your uncle is freighting it.
7: What are you getting at?
9: Your uncle Ben picks up gold shipments here at the station and freights them south to the mine owners.
7: Well, that's his business, freighting.
9: It'll be much easier for crooks to stick up your uncle's freight wagon than to rob the train. But the gold is never stolen from your uncle. It's always stolen from the train.
7: Now, hold on, Mr. Pitt. My Uncle Ben has nothing to do
9: with this. He's been against the railroad from the beginning. Probably because it cuts into his freighting business. Since he can't compete with the railroad, he's...
4: I found the tracks of the wagon. I'll get a posse and follow them.
9: Well, that's fine, Sheriff.
7: Now, listen, Mr. Pitt. If you think my Uncle Ben had anything to do with this robbery,
9: you're... The crooks are working with someone who knows when gold will be shipped.
7: They could find that out in Denver.
9: Yes, and they could find it out here in Medicine Springs. From you or your uncle.
7: Are you?
9: You let go of me.
7: I'll let go when you take back what you said about my Uncle Ben.
4: Let it go, Johnny.
7: I ought to break his neck.
4: You heard me, Johnny.
7: All right, Sheriff.
9: Coach... Coach, you're fired. You come around in the morning, get your pay.
0: The doctor came and dressed Summers' wounds. The train continued on its way. The sheriff swore in a few deputies and set out with lanterns to try to follow the wagon trail. Barney Pitt attended to a number of details, then went to his home. He sat in the living room for over an hour. Then he heard a light tap on the rear door. It was the signal for which he waited. He hurried through the kitchen and opened the door. Two men stood there. They were known as Cherokee and Brush.
9: Come in, boys. You covered your tracks?
10: Yeah, they're covered.
9: What did you do with the wagon?
10: Well, he cut the horses free and shoved it over the edge of Stonewall Canyon.
11: Here's your share of the loot in this saddlebag, boss.
10: What about our next job?
9: There'll be no next job, at least not for some time. We're lucky we got away with it tonight.
10: Well, how so?
9: I suggested to the sheriff that he go out and keep an eye on Jackknife Hill. He didn't do it. But the way he looked at me, he has something up his sleeve. There may be railroad detectives working on these robberies. You'd better lie low.
11: And the sheriff is right here in town.
9: Yes, he's out now looking for you two.
11: Let him look.
10: Even in daylight, he can't follow our tracks far. We're in the clear.
9: Now, you may not stay in the clear.
10: What do you mean?
9: I told you I think the sheriff has some outside help on these robberies. Federal men or railroad detectives might find clues that would lead to us. One thing is sure... There'll be an investigation.
10: Well, how would it be if we fixed things so the investigation ended in a hurry?
9: Yeah, what do you mean?
10: Frame someone for the robberies?
9: I've already considered that. In fact, I started working on it tonight.
10: You want any help from us?
9: All you have to do is keep an eye on Ben Coates, the freighter. When you have a chance, plant a couple of $100 in gold in his place, together with a few of the canvas bags that held the coins.
10: Oh, yeah, I savvy.
9: Yes, I thought you would, Cherokee. But remember this, we'll have to work fast. The law will not rest until someone is jailed. And the sooner we hand the sheriff a prisoner, the better off we'll be.
0: At daybreak, the Lone Ranger and Tonto left their camp on Jackknife Hill and started toward Medicine Springs, not knowing that a gold robbery had taken place. And in Medicine Springs, the gold thieves, Brush and Cherokee, were also on the move before sunrise. As they walked toward the stable where old Ben Coates kept his freight wagon and horses, Brush grumbled.
11: You go on to the stable, Cherokee. I'll see you there later.
10: Where are you going?
11: Find a cup of coffee and some breakfast.
0: As the man called Cherokee approached the stable, the big wooden door swung open. Ben Coates propped a board against it to keep it from closing. Ben turned to re-enter the barn-like building when Cherokee called.
10: Well, howdy, Mr. Coates.
12: Hey, morning, mister. Oh,
10: Cherokee's my name.
12: I've seen you around town, but I reckon we've never met. You want some freighting, Dan?
10: No, at least wise not today. It looks like you're set to travel.
12: Yeah, the wagon's loaded and the team's hitched. I'm heading for the mines.
10: What about your nephew, the one who works in the railroad station?
12: You mean used to work in the railroad station? Johnny was fired last night, and I'm just as glad that ugly-looking station agent told him he was through. Now on, Johnny'll work with me. I always said he should stick to freighting.
10: Well, then Johnny'll be traveling with you this trip.
12: That's right. From now on, we'll work together.
10: Well, glad to hear it, Mr. Coates.
13: Please, mister, you're covered.
10: Hey, what?
12: Hey, Johnny, what's the idea of pulling a gun on Cherokee?
13: The last time I saw this fella, he had a bandana over his face.
0: The curtain falls on the first act of our Lone Ranger adventure. Before the next exciting scenes, please permit us to pause for just a few moments.

0: to continue. Johnny Coates had been in the rear of the stable when Cherokee entered and spoke to old Ben. Johnny had recognized the outlaw's voice. Holding a gun in his hand, Johnny said,
1: "You're one of the train robbers.
2: Oh, you're local.
1: Tell that to the sheriff."
3: "Johnny, what are you talking about?"
1: "Last night's train robbery, Uncle Ben. This is one of the train robbers. I recognize his voice. Take his guns."
3: "All right, if you say so."
2: "You're making a mistake, Johnny."
1: "You're the one who made the mistake, mister. I'd recognize your voice anywhere. And I'll know your partner's when I hear it."
4: "You're hearing it now, kid.
1: What?
4: Drop your gun."
3: "He's right behind you, Johnny."
4: "And I'm covering both of you. Drop your gun, kid, or I'll let your uncle have it."
1: "All right.
2: Now, take that gun. Now, give me mine."
3: "Here.
2: I was afraid you wouldn't get here in time to take over, Brush."
4: "I wouldn't be here if I'd been able to find something to eat. But the restaurant and the cafes aren't open yet."
1: "I didn't think both of you'd be loco enough to stay in town after that robbery."
2: "Shut up."
4: "What'll we do with him, Cherokee?"
2: "Barney wanted us to frame the old man."
1: "Barney?
3: The station agent?"
1: "Barney Pitter's working
4: Cherokee,
1: with you."
4: "Cherokee, you junkhead. Now they'll go to the law."
2: "Don't worry, Brush. We'll take care of them. Put ropes on both of them."
1: "Why, you...
3: you dirty pole.
2: Stand still, Coates. Tie the old man, put a gag on him. And put ropes and the gag on Johnny."
4: "Right."
0: Brush found ropes in the stable. Ben and Johnny were tied hand and foot and effectively gagged. Then they were lifted into the big freight wagon.
2: Close the tailgate.
4: Yeah. "Now what, Cherokee?"
2: "I'll drive the wagon along the regular route. You plant the gold in the sacks in Coates' house. And get our horses and follow me. I look for you along War Bonnet Trail."
4: "If anyone should see you driving a
2: freight..." "It's too early in the day for that. No one's around. I'll see you later."
4: "Right.
2: Get up! Get up there! Get up now!"
0: Shortly after Cherokee left town, driving the freight wagon with the two helpless men on board, Sheriff Bell prepared to renew his search for the thieves. He was saddling his horse when Julie came from the house.
5: "Starting out again, Dad?"
6: "Yes, honey. We didn't have much luck last night. The crooks dumped the wagon into Stonewall Canyon. I'm going to try to find some tracks here and follow them."
5: "Well, are you going alone?"
6: "Yes."
5: "Well, good luck, Dad. And be careful." "Well,
6: thanks, Julie. Get up there."
0: The sheriff's search was slow and tedious. At noon, he heard the sound of approaching hoofs.
7: "Sheriff, we're on our way to town to see you."
6: "Mister, I'm plenty glad you're here. I have a lot to tell you."
0: Sheriff Bell quickly told his masked friend and Tonto of the robbery that had occurred at the railroad station the night before. He explained that the express guard and young Johnny Coates were the only men who had seen the thieves.
7: "Is Johnny Coates in Medicine Springs?"
6: "He's probably with his uncle. Ben planned to move freight to the mines today. I reckon the wagon's somewhere along War Bonnet Trail right now."
7: "Now, we'll try to overtake them, unless you need help here."
6: Tonto's better at cutting sign than I am. I'd be much obliged if he'd help me follow these tracks."
8: "Me glad to help."
6: "Thanks, Tonto."
7: "Sheriff, I'll meet you both in town later. Adios."
6: "Adios." "Adios."
7: "Come on, Silver."
0: It was mid-afternoon when Cherokee turned the heavy freight wagon off the main trail. Brush rode alongside the wagon, leading Cherokee's big gray horse. He drew rein when Cherokee halted the team in a secluded valley few people knew about.
2: "Ho, ho, ho, ho, ho, ho. All right, unhitch the team."
4: "Yeah, steady there. Then what?"
2: "Then we're clearing out of here."
4: "What about Johnny Coates and his uncle?"
2: "We leave him tied and gagged in the back of the wagon."
4: "Well, we can't do that, Cherokee. They might get free of those ropes."
2: "What if they do? They'll have to walk back to town. It'll be a mighty long hike. Meantime, we'll start spreading a story around town that they've cleared out with the stolen gold. The sheriff will investigate."
4: "I savvy your scheme, Cherokee. As soon as the sheriff searches their place, he'll find the gold and sacks I left there."
2: "Right.
4: Only thing is, they'll tell the truth when they get to town."
2: "Sure. But no one will believe them. By that time, we'll have them framed so tight they'll never get clear. Now, give me a hand. We'll unhitch the horses and lead them away from here."
4: "You're planning to go back to Medicine Springs with Ben's team in tow?"
2: "Of course not. We'll turn them loose as soon as we're away from this valley."
4: "Right. Wait till Barney Pitt hears about this."
2: "Yeah. We'll go back to the railroad station in town and report to him. He's due for a big surprise."
0: Brush and Cherokee unhitched the team and led it out of the valley. They left the animals several miles from the deserted wagon. Then they headed for town.
1: Get him! Get him! Get him!
0: The Lone Ranger had been traveling hard to overtake the wagon. Shortly after Brush and Cherokee had left Ben's horses, the masked man sighted the animals. When he saw the dangling traces and harness gear, he followed their back trail. It was plain and easy to read. It led him directly to the wagon in the hidden valley.
7: Easy, steady, big fella.
0: The letters on the high sides of the canvas-topped vehicle identified it.
7: Easy, steady, now. Ben Coates' freight wagon.
8: Help!
7: What?
8: Help!
0: The call for help came from inside the wagon. The Lone Ranger moved quickly to the tailgate. He opened it and saw Johnny and Ben.
1: Help us, mister. Cut these ropes and up. Oh, your mask.
7: You needn't worry about my mask. I'll cut those ropes.
1: Yeah, my wrists are nearly raw. I've been trying to loosen the ropes. I was lucky enough to work the gag out of my mouth. You all right, Uncle Ben?
7: There, your hands and feet are free.
1: Gosh, thanks, mister. I'll take the gag off my uncle's mouth while you cut his ropes.
7: Are you Johnny Coates?
1: How do you know my name?
7: I've been looking for you and your uncle. There.
9: Mister, we're doggone lucky you found us. I'm much obliged to you for cutting those ropes. Mask or no mask?
7: You better rub your wrist to restore the circulation.
9: Good idea.
1: Mister, you said you were looking for us.
7: Yes, I wanted to question you about the gold robbery at the railroad station last night. Now I'd also like to know who tied you and left you here.
9: Same polecats who robbed the train. They're trying to frame us for the robberies.
7: How long ago did they leave here?
9: I couldn't judge that. We've been tied so long, I've lost track of time.
1: They let the team loose, then headed back to town.

0: Information. Steady, Silver. Easy, big fella. I'll send help from town.
1: We'll not need it. Soon as we get the team back, I'll hitch them and we'll head for Medicine Springs.
0: I may see you there. Come on, Silver.

0: When the sheriff had not returned to Medicine Springs by 5 o'clock that evening, Julie went to the railroad station, hoping to get more information from Barney Pitt. She entered the station and called.
1: Mr. Pitt!
2: I'm in my office, Miss Julie. If you want to see me, you'll have to come in here. I can't leave the telegraph key.
1: I didn't mean to interrupt you. I just wondered if there were anything new on last night's robbery.
2: Well, you'd better ask your father that question. Well, that's the end of the message.
1: Was the message about the robbery?
2: No, Miss Julie. It's merely a change in the eastbound schedule.
1: Oh.
2: I'm very busy, Miss Julie.
1: Someone came into the station, Mr. Pitt.
2: Yes, I heard them. Go see who it is.
1: I'll watch the telegraph key for
2: you. That's not necessary.
3: Boss, Mr. Pitt, where are you?
2: I'm coming, just a minute.
0: Barney Pitt recognized the voices of Brush and Cherokee. He hurried across his office and was about to close the door behind him so Julie, who was inside, would not have a chance to see him talking to the two hoodlums. Brush and Cherokee weren't aware of this in their eagerness to report the day's activities.
4: Boss, Johnny Coates recognized us as the train robbers.
2: Hold on, Brush.
5: It's the truth, Mr. Pitt. We've taken care of the kid and his uncle.
2: Shut up, Cherokee.
5: What's wrong?
2: Oh, you big-mouthed idiots. What's the idea of coming here? I told you to come to my house after dark if you wanted to talk to me.
4: But we thought you'd want to know how we framed Johnny and his uncle.
2: Shut up!
5: All right, if you say so, Mr. Pitt. We'll have to act fast if we're going to spread a story about those two. That's why we came here.
2: Oh, you chunkheads.
4: What's wrong?
2: Come here. I'll show you what's wrong.
1: I heard what you said.
5: It's the sheriff's daughter.
2: That's what I was trying to tell you. Now you'll have to commit a murder.
1: Stay away from me.
2: Grab her.
1: Help! Help!
5: Put your hand over her mouth.
1: Help!
4: Yeah. She's fighting like a wildcat.
2: Cherokee, close the station door. Hold it to make sure no one comes in here.
4: Right, boss.
3: Hey, you.
2: It's too bad you heard so much, Miss Julie.
4: Oh, she bit me. She... Boss, grab her arm so she can't claw my face.
2: Cherokee! Cherokee!
6: He's not available. Release that girl.
0: Julie fell sobbing to the floor as Brush and Barney Pitt whirled to face the masked man, who had suddenly appeared in the doorway. The station agent and the hoodlum made fast grabs for their guns.
4: Ow!
0: But the Lone Ranger's twin Colts were already in action. Silver bullets winged Barney and Brush.
6: Speak up if you want more gunplay.
4: My arm.
2: Your mask.
6: That doesn't mean I'm on your side of the law.
1: They're the train robbers. They've done something to Johnny Coates and his uncle.
6: Yes, I know, Miss Julie. Johnny and his uncle are all right.
7: Oh, Julie.
1: Dad. Oh, Dad.
7: These poor cats hurt you?
1: No, Dad, I'm all right. But they were going to kill me.
2: Sheriff. Where did you come from?
7: Surprised to see me, eh, Pitt? Well, you're not half as surprised as your friend Cherokee was. We got him when he stepped outside to bolt the door. He's on the station platform right now, telling the masked man's friend Tonto all he knows.
2: Now, listen, Sheriff, don't believe Cherokee. He's lying.
1: You're the one who's lying, Barney Pitt. Those two hoodlums worked for you. I heard them call you boss. They came here to report that they'd taken care of Johnny Coates and his uncle.
2: No.
7: You're finished, Barney. Hey, Tonto, will you bring Cherokee in here?
8: Me bring him.
1: Dad, you and the masked man got here just in time. But how did you know I was here?
7: I didn't know that, honey. Tonto and I were following tracks. We were at the outskirts of town when the masked man came riding toward us. He told us to mount and follow him.
1: Then he led you here?
7: Yes. We heard you scream for help, so we drew our guns and were set to come in shooting when Cherokee stepped outside. Say, mister... How'd you know what was happening here?
6: Johnny told me these two were heading for Pitt's office.
8: You get in, man.
5: All right, it's in, all right.
2: Cherokee, you stupid double-crosser. Why didn't you warn us? Why didn't you let us know the law was closing in?
5: I didn't have a chance.
4: You didn't talk, did you, Cherokee?
9: Oh, him talk plenty.
4: What?
9: Even tell where we find loot from train robbery.
2: Oh, we're finished, Brush.
7: Yeah. All right, Pitt. You and your pals will be out of circulation for a long time. I'll see that the railroad hears the true facts of what happened. Johnny Coates will probably get his job back and a promotion besides.
6: Toto, if you'll help the sheriff take the prisoners to jail, I'll ride to meet Johnny to tell him the good news.
9: Me help him, Kim Sally.
6: Good enough. I'll see you later, Sheriff.
7: Right, Missy.
6: Adios.
7: Adios. Well, Barney, looks like you outsmarted yourself. What made you think you could get away with framing Johnny and his uncle?
2: I wouldn't have tried to frame them, but I... Well, I thought you'd called outside help to work on the case.
7: I did.
2: If I'd known that masked man and the Indian were detectives in disguise...
1: Detectives?
7: They're not disguised, Bonnie.

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The part of the Lone Ranger is played by Brace Beamer.

Around Dodge City and in the territory on West, there's just one way to handle the killers and the spoilers, and that's with a U.S. Marshal and the smell of gun smoke.

0: Gunsmoke, starring William Conrad. The story of the violence that moved west with young America. And the story of a man who moved with it.
1: I'm that man. Matt Dillon, United States Marshal. The first man they look for and the last they want to meet. It's a chancy job, and it makes a man watchful and a little lonely.

0: land's sake, a body don't hardly get a chance to take his boots off anymore. You'd think a man didn't have no call to sleep.
1: Never mind, Chester. I'll take care of it.
0: All right. Thank you, Mr. Dillon.
1: Yeah?
2: I'd like to see the marshal.
1: I'm the marshal. Come in.
2: My name is Cassius Mayhew. I'm sorry to disturb you at this hour, Mr.
1: Dillon, Matt Dillon. That's all right, Mr. Mayhew. Why don't you sit down?
2: Yeah, thank you.
1: Well, what can I do for you?
2: My journey westward has been interrupted by the illness of my wife.
1: Oh, I'm sorry to hear that.
2: And I'm gravely worried. I was taking her to a dry climate for her health. That's the purpose of the trip.
1: It seems to me, Mr. Mayhew, that you need a doctor more than you need a marshal.
2: Yes, I was hoping you'd be able to put me in touch with one.
1: Oh, sure I can. Doc Adams is a very good friend of mine. I'll go roust him out for you right now.
2: Oh, Marshal Dillon.
1: Yeah?
2: There's another purpose for my visit to your office.
1: Oh? Well, what's that?
2: This suitcase. I'd be obliged if you'd keep it for me. Keep it locked up, I mean.
1: There's something valuable in it, I take it.
2: Yes, there is. All the family treasures that we were able to bring on our journey. They mean a lot to Mrs. Mayhew. I'd feel better if they were kept here.
1: Well, I suppose I can do that for you. You know how long you're going to be in Dodge?
2: Well, that depends on my wife and your doctor, Marshal.
1: Uh-huh. Well, yeah, I'll take care of the suitcase for you. And I'll go get Doc Adams, too.

0: go ahead, Doc. Eat up. Chester told me that he had 3 helpings of that stew.
1: Well, that's no recommendation. Chester's got 4 stomachs, like a camel.
0: It doesn't look as bad as all that, Doc. Not as bad as usual, anyway.
1: Maybe not, man, but I'm not very hungry. I want to get back up to the Dodge house to see Mrs. Mayhew.
0: No. How's she getting on?
1: Not good, man. Not a bit.
0: Still can't travel then, huh?
1: Between you and me, it'll be a long time before she's able to head west.
0: How's the old man taking it?
1: Well, he's taking it hard, man. Oh, well, he's the soul of devotion and taking care of his wife. Nobody could be kinder or more patient. But it's clear to me that he's mighty anxious to move on.
0: Yeah. He trying to hurry you, Doc, so you'll say that she can travel?
1: Oh, no. He's too fond of her to do anything like that. I can just kind of sense it, though.
0: Yeah, after all, you can't blame him. It's, Yeah?
2: I would expect to find the marshal in his office in the middle of the day.
1: Marshal has a right to eat his dinner.
0: No, that's all right, Doc. Who are you?
2: My name is Henry Brails, and I'd like a word with you in private.
1: Well, I'll be going along, man.
0: Now, take your time, Doc. Take your time.
1: No, I'm late now. Unless you need me.
0: No, Doc. You go ahead. I'll see you later.
1: Yeah. All right.
0: Okay, Mr. Brails, what do you want?
2: An office is the proper place to transact business.
0: If you don't have anything to say to me, you're wasting both our time.
2: All right, Marshal, but we'll have to go to your office anyway.
0: Now, what for?
2: Why, to open the suitcase, of course.
0: Are we going to open the suitcase?
2: Why, certainly. The suitcase left with you by Cassius Mayhew the other night.
0: Oh? Well, go on, Mr. Brails. You seem to have this all worked out.
2: Why, it's perfectly simple, Marshal. Cassius Mayhew is my brother-in-law. He left the family home very suddenly to take this trip. I followed him. I want to be sure that he's not making off with some of the things that belong to me.
0: Mrs. Mayhew is your sister, huh?
2: She is.
0: And did you know that she's a very sick woman?
2: So, I understand.
0: You haven't been to see her?
2: No, Marshal. When I accosted Mayhew and he told me you had the suitcase, I felt it was important to see you at once. Now, if you'll come with me and we can open it...
0: Just a minute, Brails. I can save you the walk.
2: What do you mean?
0: I'm not going to open that suitcase unless Mayhew himself tells me to do it.
2: But I tell you, I have a right to see what's in there. I'm a member of the family.
0: You're not acting much like one.
2: Well, I certainly am.
0: Sounds to me like you're more interested in the suitcase than in your sister.
2: Marshal, it is your duty...
0: It's my duty to protect property around here, including anything left in my care. Now, you better go on, Mr. Brails. I want to finish my dinner.
2: But the law...
0: You let me worry about the law, huh? Now, Jack.
3: Yeah?
0: If you got time, I'll have another cup of coffee.
3: Sure, Marshal. Coming right up.

0: It's an awfully pretty nightmare. I enjoyed the walk.
1: Yeah, so did I, Kitty. You know, it's the first time I can remember that I've walked when I didn't have to.
0: You suppose your horse got on all right without you?
1: I sure hope so. But I wouldn't want to make a habit of covering much ground without him.
0: You coming in for a drink, Matt?
1: No, thanks, Kitty. I think I'll go on back to the office.
0: I thought you said the jail was empty.
1: Oh, it is. Of people.
2: Dillon?
1: Yeah, Chester.
2: Excuse me, Miss Kitty.
0: Oh, it's your Chester.
2: Mr. Dillon, that fella Brails is fixing to raise an awful row up the Dodge House trying to get in and see Ms. Mayhew.
1: Oh, I better come with you. Good night, Kitty.
0: Night, Matt. And thank your horse for me.
1: Yeah.
2: Right, what do you mean by that?
1: Never mind, Chester. Tell me what happened.
2: Well, Mr. Dillon, I was there at the desk, you know, talking to Mr. Dobie about trying to buy one of his hotel pillars off him. Mind getting the awful
1: hard. All right. Go on, Chester.
2: Well, this fellow Brails come in, and he tells Mr. Dobie he wants to know what room is Ms. Mayhew in.
1: What did Dobie tell him?
2: No, sir, he didn't. It was late in the hall, and he knowed Ms. Mayhew was terrible sick. So he tried to tell Brails to come back in the morning.
1: But Brails wouldn't leave, huh?
2: Not by a jugful, he wouldn't. He kept right on at Mr. Dobie, and then pretty soon Mr. Mayhew come out on the landing. Brails seen him, started heading up the stairs, and that's when I come for you.
1: All right, Chester. Let's go in.
3: You have no right, sir, to keep me from seeing my sister.
2: I'm
3: going in that room.
4: I would respectfully
2: censor
4: to you, Henry.
2: Oh, Mr. Dillon, Mr. Mayhew's got one of them little derringers.
1: Yeah, hold it up there. You better put that gun down, Mr. Mayhew.
5: Marshal? I demand to see my sister.
1: You sure picked a funny time for it.
6: He has no right to keep her locked up in a strange town, not letting her be seen by a member of her own family.
4: I am protecting her health, Marshal. I don't intend to allow her to be distressed by anyone.
6: You mean you don't want to ask any questions about what's in that suitcase? That's what you mean.
1: Get down those stairs, Brails. I wouldn't want to have to push you.
6: This is outrageous treatment, Marshal.
1: It'll get a lot more outrageous if you don't do what I say. Now go on, get out of here.
6: I'll go, for now. But no country marshal's going to deprive me of my rights. I'll be back. You can count on that.
1: I'll be here.
4: Thanks for your assistance, Marshal Dillon. You spared my wife an ugly scene.
1: Yeah. And I think I'd keep that derringer in my pocket if I were you.
4: Well, I'm not a shooting man, Marshal. I've never even owned a pistol before. But Mrs. Mayhew thought I might need protection on the journey.
1: Yeah. Well, sometimes a man needs protection from his own gun, Mr. Mayhew.
4: Yes, Marshal, I understand. It will not happen again.

0: I'd like to talk to you.
1: No, I don't blame you, Doc. I'm sorry it happened. I've been meaning to talk to you about Ms. Mayhew, though. I'm glad you came by.
0: Well, I can only tell you that she's a very sick woman.
1: Too sick to talk to me?
0: Well, too sick to talk to anyone. What in the world would you have to say to her?
1: Now, Doc, this whole business is a little hard to understand. One half of a family against the other half. Brayles accusing Mayhew, and Mayhew keeping him off at gunpoint. I thought maybe Ms. Mayhew could give me a couple of answers to a couple of questions so that I could get Brayles out of here for good.
0: Well, maybe she could now, but I couldn't be responsible for what it might do to her. That scene outside her door last night almost finished her off.
1: Yeah. All right, Doc. Never mind.
0: All right. Thank you, man.
2: Brought the mail, Mr. Dillon. Hello, Doc.
0: Chester, how are you?
1: We're gone long enough to write some of it, Chester.

0: Marshal Dillon. Marshal Dillon. You can go get the suitcase now. We've come to open it. This is Sheriff Dyer from St. Louis.
1: Hello, Sheriff.
2: Marshal.
1: You're a long way from home, Sheriff.
0: The suitcase is right inside. Right inside the marshal's office.
2: Mr. Brails, I'll handle this. That's what I've come to do.
0: Well, handle it then.
1: You've come all the way from St. Louis about that suitcase?
2: Yes, Marshal Dillon, I have. My office received a telegram.
1: Yeah, I'll bet you did.
0: I don't deny sending it.
2: Maybe I should explain a little further. Both Mr. Brails and Mr. Mayhew are from old St. Louis families. I've known them personally for years.
1: And you probably know that Mrs. Mayhew is a very sick woman.
2: Indeed, I do. Here are my credentials.
1: Yeah.
2: If you don't mind, let's you and me have a look at that suitcase.
1: You know that Mayhew doesn't want Brails to open it.
2: Mr. Brails won't be opening it, Marshal. We will.
1: All right, then. Come on inside. The suitcase is in back. You stay here, Brails.
0: But I
2: think it would be best if you followed Marshal Dillon's advice, Mr. Brails.
1: Come on, Sheriff. Suitcase is in here.
2: Got a couple of keys I think will fit. This one fits. It'll open.
1: I don't see any of the family valuables Brails was talking about, but that looks like an awful lot of money to me.
2: It should be just about $20,000.
1: You're telling me this isn't Mayhew's money, huh?
2: He worked in the same bank in St. Louis for many years, Marshal. He left in kind of a hurry.
1: Yeah, he told me his wife was sick.
2: And this money disappeared on the same day.
1: Oh, I see. I'm sorry. I'm really sorry.
2: Yeah. Mr. Mayhew was a highly respected man.
1: It's hard to blame a man for trying to save his wife, isn't it?
2: It is for a fact. Well, Marshal, shall we go across the street?
0: I've got a right to know what's...
1: There's nothing here that concerns you, Mr. Brails.
0: That money. Cassius stole all... I knew there was something wrong. I was right.
1: I bet you feel fine about this, Mr. Brails.
2: I think we better go, Marshal.
0: I'll go with you.
2: As Marshal Dillon said, this does not concern you.
0: I have a right to confront him.
1: As you wanted to confront your dying sister? You stay away from me, Brails.

0: room at the top of the stairs, Sheriff.
1: Oh, Matt.
0: I want to see Mayhew, Doc. I don't want to bother his wife.
2: You can't. She's dead.
0: No.
3: I'm sorry to ask this at such a time, Doctor, but would you tell Mr. Mayhew that I'm here?
2: Matt?
0: This is Sheriff Dyer from St. Louis, Doc.
2: Well, all right, Matt. He's in pretty bad shape.
4: I am able to face up my responsibilities.
5: Hello, Sheriff Dyer.
3: Hello, Mr. Mayhew. I'm sorry about your wife, sir.
4: Thank you.
3: You know why I'm here?
4: Yes, yes, yes, I know. The money. I took it to give her a chance at a new life. Now, her life is gone. Mine is gone with it.
0: I'm sorry, Mr. Mayhew.
4: I'm sorry, too, Marshal. Sorry for imposing on your good faith and kindness. Sorry for betraying your trust.
0: Mr. Mayhew, she never knew that you took the money.
4: No. She never knew. That's one thing. She never knew. And she never will.

0: welcome William Bendix.
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17: 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And keep listening for more details. Enter now, today. Anyone can win. There were many strange and dangerous men in the Old West, and United States Marshal Wild Bill Hickok and his deputy Jingles met some of the most dangerous. But they certainly didn't look for the deadly events that followed when they met the Hermit of Split Rock Canyon.

0: Doggone it, Bill. Why do bank robbers always head for the wildest kind of country they can find?
1: Just to make it tough for whoever's on the trail, Jingles.
0: Well, these two varmints are trying to make it tougher than usual. I'd just about as soon ride Joker over the top of the county courthouse.
1: It's a rugged canyon, all right, but we should be getting close to the end of it.
0: That's what I'm afraid of. Those two Jaspers that held up the bank are ahead of us.
1: I hope so. I don't think there's any way out of this canyon except the way we came in.
0: Then they've holed up someplace waiting for us to come scrambling along this trail, and when we do, we're going to poke our noses right into a storm of hot lead.
1: Well, if we do, it's going to be real soon. There's the end of the canyon. Whoa, Buckshot.
0: Whoa, Joker. Well, now what? Nothing but straight up and down cliffs in that little stone cabin. Bill, they must be in there.
1: Yeah, and they've probably got us covered right now.
0: Now, let's get behind a rock, Bill. I make an awful big target when I'm out in the open.
1: Wait a minute, Jingles. Somebody's coming out.
0: I'll get him.
1: Oh, hold it. That's an old man.
0: Yeah. Look at that long beard. Come on, Joker. Let's go talk to him.
1: Get up, Buckshot.
0: He looks like he lives here. Maybe he's seen those polecats we're trailing.
1: He must have. We followed their sign right up to here. Oh, boy.
0: Whoop-ho, Joker. Howdy, mister. You live here?
2: Sure do, Sonny. What can I do for you?
1: My name's Hickok.
0: Wild Bill Hickok, that is, and I'm Jingles.
2: Never heard of you. But then I don't hear much about nobody. Been living here alone for 10 years now. Reckon it's 20 years. I sort of forget.
0: You must be a hermit.
2: Yeah, reckon so. My name's Sampson, or maybe it's Simpson. Can't rightly recollect.
0: Yeah, your memory ain't very good, is it?
2: Well, now, I wouldn't say that. I can remember pretty far back.
1: Well, look, will you try to remember back for about an hour? We trailed a couple of riders right up to your cabin. Which way did they go?
2: Riders? I ain't seen no riders. Them horses of yours, the first ones I've seen in years.
0: Oh, now, wait a minute. Those two Jaspers were right ahead of us and leaving a plain trail.
1: You can see hoof marks yourself right there in the sand.
2: Sure, I can see them. But I didn't see the horses that made them tracks. And I didn't see no riders.
1: Have you been here for the last hour or so?
2: Well, yes and no. Went down to the creek and caught a couple of fish for dinner. Took myself a little snooze in the cabin. I do a lot of snoozing.
0: Well, so do I. I like the fish, too.
1: I guess those bandits came along here while you weren't watching. But I sure don't know where they went.
0: Well, it's a cinch they didn't ride their horses up those cliffs.
2: Bandits, eh? Hey, what'd they do, hold up a stagecoach?
0: No, they held up a bank, and they got plenty. Now we gotta find the doggone varmints, and they go and disappear.
2: You two gents be representing the law by any chance?
0: Of course we're representing the law.
1: Say, is there any way out of this canyon besides the way we came in?
2: What'd you say?
0: He said, is there another way out of this canyon?
2: Well, now, that depends.
0: Depends on what? Doggone it, either there is or there isn't.
1: Take it easy, Jingles.
0: Oh, take it easy, nothing. There's another way to get out of here. I'll bet my new silver saddle that I ain't got yet that those two owl hoots are long gone.
2: Any danger of this big balloon blowing up in my face, Marshal? Or does he always swell up that way when he gets mad?
3: Get on, Jingles. That shot was meant for us.
0: I'm down, Bill, but where is that bushwhacker?
2: Up on top of the cliff, and that ain't one bushwhacker, it's two.
0: Yeah, it is two. Let's cool them off, Bill.
1: All right, partner, but you won't get a square shot at them in those rocks. That's enough, Jingles. We can't hit them from here.
0: Maybe not, but we sure made them pull in their heads.
2: Dad blame idiots. What the heck they have to start shooting for?
0: They started shooting because they thought they had a chance to kill me and Bill.
2: There weren't no reason for that. They could have rid off quiet-like, and you never would have known where they went. I swear, most of the hold-up men working today don't know their business at all.
1: Now, look, old-timer, I think you know more about these bank robbers than you've told us. You better start talking.
0: Yeah, looks to me like you're mixed up in this somehow.
2: No, I ain't mixed up in this. But when I was robbing banks, I wouldn't have started blasting away with a six-gun to show the law which way it went.
0: You used to be a bank robber?
2: Sure, darn good one, too. Not like them empty-headed galoots up there on the cliff.
0: Well, maybe we ought to just haul you off to the Who's Gal.
2: For what? I ain't robbed nothing in 50 years. After I spent a couple of years in jail, I was old enough to have some sense. Found out that crime really don't pay. Been an honest man ever since. Besides, being a hermit, I don't need no money, so ain't got no reason to steal nothing.
0: Well, what about those varmints up on the cliff? Did you help them get up there?
2: Nope. They know the secret just as well as I do.
1: I think you better tell us the secret. We've got to round up those two bandits and take them back to jail.
2: That's what I figured.
0: Oh, you old featherhead, if there's a secret way to get up there, why didn't you tell us about it before?
2: Because you didn't ask me, you big moose.
0: Oh, doggone it.
1: Jingles, what's that noise?
0: Bill! Bill up on the cliff! They're pushing over that big boulder!
3: Here it comes, Jingles. Run for it!
0: Bill, look out! It's coming right for us!

0: 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Maybe you admire their spirit. Maybe they're the fightin'est outfit in the state. All entries will be judged on interest, sincerity, and factual content. So write that letter. Read the easy rules for the contest on the packages of Kellogg's Corn Flakes and Kellogg's Pep, or see the November 2nd issue of Life magazine. As the first prize winner, you go to Miami Beach, Florida on a three-day all-expense-paid trip. Fly both ways on a Delta CNS Airlines Super Convair. See the game from the 50-yard line. Stay at the beautiful Robert Clay Hotel. Ride on Kellogg's float in the Orange Bowl Parade. Kellogg's Orange Bowl contest is underway right now and closes November 30th. So hurry and get several entries in the mail. You, anyone can win, young or old, teenager or grown up. Get busy and enter today. While Bill Hickok and Jingles, while they stood talking to the hermit of Split Rock Canyon, suddenly looked up to see a huge boulder hurtling down from the cliff above them. Started by the bank bandits, the big rock smashed down at them at tremendous speed.
1: Ooh-wee, Bill, you all right?
2: Yeah, I guess so, partner. There's an awful lot of stuff flying around there for a minute.
3: Those dead burn knuckleheads, why don't they go on about their business?
2: That's exactly what we don't want them to do.
1: No, we want to catch them before they do any more bank robbing business.
3: Well, all right. Get your horses and follow me. I'll show you how they got up there on top of the cliff.
1: Well, that's better. There must be a trail or something that'll get us up on top.
3: Nope, tank trail. Well, bring your horses along. I'll show you where to put them.
2: Come on, Buckshot.
1: Come on, Joker. This don't make any sense, but let's find out what it's all about.
3: You just bring them right on over to my cabin.
1: Your cabin? Now, we want to get up on top of those cliffs. We didn't come here for no social visit.
3: If you wouldn't talk so much, Buster, you'd find out things a lot faster.
1: Don't call me Buster. And tell me what's going on around here.
2: Yeah, I'd like to know, too.
3: All in due time. Now, right in here.
1: Well, what about the horses? You don't want us to take them in the house.
3: Sure, lead them right in.
1: Bill, I thought he was crazy. Now this proves it.
2: Do what he says, partner. It's his house. Come on, Buckshot. Get your head down. Get through that door, boy.
1: Now, come on, Joe. The hermit's invited you in for a little visit. Now, act like a gentleman.
3: Don't pay no attention to him, Joker. Horses are smarter than gentlemen any day.
2: Nothing but a one-room cabin.
1: Bill, it's a trap. He's got us jammed in here with our horses where we can't move.
2: What's going on here?
1: Yeah, get your hands up before I fill you so full of lead they'll have to bury you with a block and tackle.
3: Now, just hold your horses.
1: We are holding our horses. But why do we have to do it in the house?
3: If you don't shut up, you ain't going to find out nothing.
2: Be quiet, Jingles, till we find out what this is all about. But it better be good.
3: It will be. Now, just look behind you there.
2: Nothing there but the fireplace.
3: See that third stone from the top on the right?
2: Yeah.
3: Just pull on it. Easy.
1: Hey, the whole fireplace rings out.
2: Looks like a big cave in there.
3: Same thing. Part of old mine, Wild Bill. Now, come on. Let's go in.
1: Well, I'll be doggone. Look how big it is, Bill.
2: Sure is. Nobody would ever find it.
1: Now, Joker, you stop that. You like to scare me out of a year's growth.
2: There's a bunch of horses in here, Jingles. That's why Joker said hello.
3: Must belong to those bandits you're chasing. I don't keep horses myself. Just open the gate and put your horses in there. They'll be safe till you get back.
1: Till we get back from where? I don't even know where I'm going.
3: If you're going after them bandits, you're going straight up.
2: Straight up where?
3: Straight up that old mine shaft. Now leave the horses and let's take a look. Bring that lantern, Jingles.
1: No, sure.
2: How do we get up that shaft?
3: There's a hoist in there with a windlass on it. You stand on the hoist, turn the crank, and up you go.
1: And where are we when we get to the top?
3: In a little round valley with no way out. Best place in the world for a couple of bank bandits to hide.
1: Well, would you look at that? Just turn that crank and you lift yourself straight up.
3: That's right, Jingle.
1: Come on, Bill, let's try it and see how it works.
2: All right, partner. If we want those owl hoots, we'll have to go get them.
1: Nah, I forgot about them. What'll they be doing while we're hauling ourselves up through that shaft?
2: I don't know. I guess we'll have to try it and find out.
1: Well, here we are. Let's turn the crank. Sure squeaks.
3: Ain't had any oil for years.
1: Hey, they're shooting down the shaft.
4: Pour it on it, Mac. Don't let it come up here.
5: Right, sure, pull.
2: Let go of that crank, Jiggles. Come on, let's get out of here.
1: Bill, they'll kill us in here.

0: Save it, Mac. We may need some of that ammunition later.
1: Yeah. They're back out of the shaft now where we can't hit them.
0: Yeah. What a spot we picked for a hideout. Nobody can get us here, not even that nosy Hickok.
1: You're sure that's Hickok and Jingles down there?
0: Of course I'm sure. You saw him yourself from the cliff. You heard the hermit talking to him.
1: Yeah. What about that old goat? Showing them two lawmen how to get to that shaft.
0: Well, what else could he do? The only reason he never turned us in before is because nobody ever followed us into the canyon before.
1: That's right. And because we told him we'd kill him if he ever went to town.
0: Yeah. We've been hauling his supplies to keep him quiet, but we're through with him now. He and them two lawmen are the only ones that know the secret.
1: Yeah, that's right. And if something was to happen to all three of them, nobody'd know but us.
0: Mm-hmm. Now you're thinking, Mac. All we have to figure is how to shut them up for good.
1: Well, let's see. How about letting them start up the shaft, and then when they're halfway up, we'll cut the ropes and drop them.
0: Now, that's real smart. Cut them ropes, and we got no way out. We'll be stuck in this valley till we starve to death.
1: Oh, yeah, that's right. Well, how about that dynamite we used to blow the safe in the bank? We still got a couple of sticks left.
0: Hey, now you're talking. Come on, let's dig it out.
1: We'll just light a fuse and drop it down the shaft. That'll get them all.
0: Mac, you got the craziest ideas. Blow up a charge of dynamite in that shaft, and we'd really be trapped.
1: Oh, yeah. Well, what are we going to do?
0: We're going to set a trap for Hickok and Jingles and that hermit. We're going to bait it with money from the bank hold up, load it with a stick of dynamite, and drop it down to him with a short fuse.
1: Okay.

0: what those sidewinders are up to now? They're being awful quiet.
1: Probably waiting for us to make a move.
0: Well, I ain't making no move that'll put me in their line of fire. Every time I get where they can see me, they start shooting or rolling boulders down on me. They just ain't sociable.
2: Looks to me like you got them two cougars holed up. They can't get out of where they are unless they come back down through this here shaft. All you got to do is wait.
1: We might have to wait a long time.
0: I don't care if we have to wait 11 years and 12 minutes. I ain't sticking my nose out of this nice, safe cave again.
3: Hey, Hickok.
0: Bill, they're hollering for you.
4: What do you want?
3: Come over to the shaft. I want to talk to you.
0: Don't you do it, Bill. They'll bushwhack.
2: Watch out for them, Bill.
4: I can hear you all right. I said, what do you want?
3: We want to surrender.
0: Surrender?
4: All right, come on down and surrender.
0: I don't believe.
2: Neither do I.
1: Let them come on down. We'll keep them covered.
0: Don't you do it, Bill. Find out if they really mean it first.
4: Hey, up there.
5: Yeah? What is it?
0: How do we know you really mean it?
3: We'll throw down the bag of money from the bank holdup. Will that prove it?
0: That sounds like a fair deal, Bill.
4: All right, toss it down.
3: Here it comes.
0: There it is.
1: Bring it out here by the lantern.
0: Bill, there's smoke coming out of that bag.
1: A fuse burning. Throw it back in that cave, Jingles.
0: Hurry!

0: Wranglers, don't delay. 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Maybe you admire their spirit. Maybe they're the fightin'est outfit in the state. All entries will be judged on interest, sincerity, and factual content. So write that letter. Read the easy rules for this contest on the packages of Kellogg's Corn Flakes or Kellogg's Pep, or see the November 2nd issue of Life magazine. As the first prize winner, you go to Miami Beach, Florida on a three-day all-expense-paid trip. Fly both ways on a Delta C&S Airlines Super Convair. See the game from the 50-yard line. Stay at the beautiful Robert Clay Hotel. Ride on Kellogg's float in the Orange Bowl Parade. Kellogg's Orange Bowl contest is underway right now and closes November 30th. So hurry and get several entries in the mail. You, anyone can win, young or old, teenager or grown up. Get busy and enter today. While Bill, Jingles, and the Hermit, thinking a bag of money was being dropped down the shaft to them, suddenly found themselves with a bag of dynamite with a burning fuse inside it. Jingles threw the bag toward the back of the cave just as the charge exploded.
1: Jingles, are you all right? Say something, partner, so I can find you in the dark.
2: The lantern got blown out, Bill. I'll light it again.
1: Good. Glad to hear you're all right, but I got to find Jingles.
3: I'm still alive, Bill, if that's what you mean, but, oh, I hurt.
1: What happened to you?
3: What happened? What do you think happened? Whole world blew up in my face and...

0: 5,000 rocks come flying at me. I'm just too darn big to dodge them all.
1: Hey, here's your light, Bill.
2: Yeah, let me take a look. Any broken bones?
0: How do I know? Feel like they're all broken. I guess it ain't too serious. I can move everything.
2: Good. Move yourself over here to the shaft, and let's see if we can figure a way to get those hyenas.
0: That's for me, Bill. I'm so mad at them slippery salamanders, I'm willing to climb up that shaft barefoot and make them eat their 6 guns whole without no cream or sugar.
2: That's the only way we'll put a stop to this, Jingles. Go up that shaft after them.
0: Now, just a darn minute, Bill. I didn't really mean what I said about climbing up there barefoot.
2: We won't have to do that. Go right up in the hoist.
1: The last time you stepped in that hoist, they smoked you out with lead, Bill.
2: That's right. We were playing it safe then. Now there's nothing left to do but go up there after them.
0: Yeah, we're down to just one chance, and I don't like that one. Not a little bit.
2: We know they'll try to shoot down the shaft, Jingles, so we'll be ready for them.
0: We will? Not me. I'm never ready for bullets, Bill.
2: You turn the crank and pull the hoist up. I'll cover you.
0: Well, that's real nice of you.
2: Every time I see a gun barrel or a head poke over the top of that shaft, I'll toss a .45 slug at it.
0: That's a real good plan, Bill.
1: It sure is.
0: Except for one thing.
1: What's that?
0: It won't work.
2: It's got a good chance to work, Jingle.
0: I don't like good chances where my neck's concerned. I want 100% cinch. Bill, there's two of them and one of you, and I'll have my hands full with that crank.
2: Those odds aren't so bad, Jingles.
0: No, with you doing the shooting and me doing the twisting, ought to be all right. Well, come on, let's go.
1: Hey, good luck, Bill. Them varmints have been threatening to kill me ever since they started using this hideout. I sure was happy when you come along.
0: Well, we'll get them for you, old-timer. I hope.
3: Hey, what's going on down there?
0: Get him, Bill. Did you hit him?
2: I hit his hat. That was all that was showing.
1: Hey, the way you draw and shoot, you ain't going to have too much trouble.
0: What'd you expect? That's Wild Bill Hickok.
1: Never heard of him. But then I don't hear much of nothing way up here.
0: Yeah, you said that before. Well, here we go. Up the daisy. Round and around and up and up. Hey, this works good, Bill. He was going to shoot at every gun barrel.
2: Sorry, partner. Keep turning.
0: Did you get him?
2: I got his gun and went 30 feet in the air.
0: Good. How far we got to go?
2: Another 10 feet or so.
0: Shoot him, Bill!
2: Man, he's bouncing slugs into the shaft without sticking his head over the edge.
0: We'll do something.
2: Here, I'll help you with the crank. All right, let's go.
0: Bill, we'll never get out of here alive.
2: Yes, we will. We're almost there. Here we are. Jump up.
0: Where's the other?
2: Over there, Jingles. Looks like I creased his scalp when I knocked his hat off.
4: Yeah, that's right. Where'd you learn to shoot like that anyhow?
0: Well, I'll tell you, mister. Bill kind of picked it up as he went along, and every owl hoot like you that he's shot it out with just gives him a little more practice.
2: Tie them both up, Jingles. We'll take them back to the jail.
0: Sure, Bill. Well, stick out your hands, mister. I figure if the supply of bad men holds out, Wild Bill Hickok will get his shooting down to the point where it's absolutely perfect

0: And now, here are the stars of Wild Bill Hickok, Guy Madison and Andy Devine.
1: Andy, why don't you tell our friends about Monday's Wild Bill Hickok story?
2: Okay, Guy. Monday, you're going to see another side of Jingles. It's Jingles the Ladies' Man.
1: So long, kids.
2: See you Monday.

0: all's good for you.
1: In Kellogg's Variety Pack, you'll find many favorites like Corn Flakes, Rice Krispies, and the new Ready Sweetened Treats, all in generous individual serving size boxes. So,
2: chew, chew.

Kellogg's, the greatest name in cereals, has brought you another exciting story of Wild Bill Hickok, starring Guy Madison and Andy Devine in person. Today's cast included Fred Howard, Ralph Moody, and Don Brody.

0: Our story was written and directed by Paul Pierce, music by Dick Arant. This is a David Heyer production, transcribed in Hollywood. 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
1: Wild!

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Today, we have in our guest star corral that famous funny man of the films, and we know you're going to be happy to give a rousing welcome to a return visit from America's great cowboy comedian of the Western screen, Smiley Burnett. Our guest star is heard in a Western...

0: Bertie Bell Voorhauser. Your announcer's voice may be recognized as Birdseed Bartholomew. Johnny Paul will be the sheriff. Smiley Burnett will play himself. As our story begins, we find Foy, Al, Jimmy, and Birdseed trying to make a success of their ranch, the Bar BB, named for a pretty neighboring girl, Bertie Bell Voorhauser. The Bar BB is located near Lizard Ridge, halfway between Blowgord and Chapultepec, 25 miles from Newhall. A teledispatch has just arrived at the ranch, and its contents have everybody excited. Say, boy, this is great. Read it again, Jim.
1: It says here, my client, Smiley Burnett, and I will arrive at your ranch this afternoon with the idea of leasing your property as a location site for Smiley's next picture. Signed, Duke. 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
2: Boy, you know, this is what we've just been waiting for.
0: You know, maybe Smiley's already got his cast picked out for the next picture. Well, I might not have a chance.
1: You know, maybe so, but, you know, if we go about it right, we can convince him that we're just what the doctor ordered.
3: Oh, well, no. I'm the leading man type myself.
0: Oh, now look out. How much you figure we ought to charge him for using the ranch, Jim?
1: Well, if we can get $1,000, that'll pay us out of debt.
2: Well, don't scare him off with money.
1: Oh, no. If we want to get in the pictures, we can't afford to do that.
0: You sure can.
1: Man, oh, man, I can see myself now on the screen, just picking and singing my fool head off.
4: And Mia kissing the girl.
5: And the hero kissing me.
3: And me kissing the horse.
0: Oh, boy, here he comes now. Look, Yana comes the automobile. That's really going to be something. Come on, boys, let's give him the welcome song.
6: Okay, boy.

0: great thing.
1: Mr. Burnett, on behalf of us all, welcome to the Bar BB Ranch.
0: Yes, sir.
2: Well, thank you, ladies.
3: Hold it, Smiley. Remember, I'll do all the talking.
2: But I just want...
3: No, Smiley, remember our contract. You may say the wrong thing. Boys and young lady, on behalf of my client, we accept your welcome.
1: That's well, good. Get right out and make yourselves to home.
3: We'll get right down to business, of course.
2: That's what I always say. Get right...
3: Smiley. All right, boys, we have a little business to transact, and we haven't long to say. Smiley, while I look over the ranch, you stay right here in the car.
2: All right, Duke.
3: Shut up.
2: I didn't say...
3: Shut up. Boys, I'll just roam around and look the property over. Smiley, remember, don't say a word while I'm gone. It might be used against you.
2: All right, Duke.
3: Shut up. I'll be back in a few minutes.
1: Smiley, it sure is nice to have you with us.
4: Mm-hmm. We want to know more about your picture.
5: Mm-hmm. Well, I reckon the cat's got his tongue or something.
1: Well, that's right. You know, his manager told him to keep his mouth shut and not to say a word to anybody.
6: Well, look, Smiley, we won't tell anybody. If you want to say so, you want to say something, will we, guys? Yeah.
7: No. No.
2: Will you promise you won't tell, Duke?
7: No, we won't tell him a word.
2: Well, then, good for you. I'll talk. Say, you folks really make me feel at home. Well,
1: how about singing a song for us, Smiley?
2: I'll be proud to. I got one wrote myself.
5: Do you write all them songs you sing?
2: No, but I sing all the songs I write.
5: Oh.
2: Shucks, I've written songs for Bing Crosby and Frank Sinatra and Andy Russell and Dick Hames and Riders of the Purple Sage. And...
1: The Riders of the Purple Sage?
3: Yeah.
1: Never heard of them.
4: You mean you write songs for all those famous singers?
2: Oh, sure do. They don't ever sing them, but I write them anyhow. I wrote Annie Laurie.
4: You did?
2: Yep, she didn't answer me, but I wrote her anyhow.
5: Smiley, I wonder if you'd do me a favor.
2: Sure would. Anything. What is it?
5: Would you mind holding your arm straight out from your body like this?
2: You mean like this?
5: Yeah, that's it.
2: I'd be proud to.
5: Yeah.
2: Now, just a minute. Why did you want me to do that?
5: I just wanted to see that pot with a handle on it.
1: How about that song, Smiley?
2: All right, here's one called Everybody Makes Me Feel at Home. I go out with good intentions. I wind up with apprehension. Everybody makes me feel at home.

0: come to see me. Now my own dogs try to treat me. Everybody makes me feel at home. Oh, how are you, dear Mrs. Dunning? Your new dress is simply stunning. I can't resist a query. Didn't they have your size? When I'm free with my suggestions and I ask some personal questions, everybody makes me feel at home.
1: Hey, Smiley, that was fine. That was sure fine. Say, who are you going to have in this picture you're fixing to shoot?
0: Well, don't rightly know yet, Birdseed, because the Duke ain't decided.
2: You mean he does all the hiring?
0: And the firing. You know, you boys are pretty good singers, judging from that song you were singing when we come up here.
1: You know, we got to figuring, Smiley, how nice it'd be if you filmed your picture here on our ranch and let us all take parts.
0: Yeah, well, now, that suits me to a T. I tell you, though, you'll have to ask the Duke for an audition.
2: You think he'll do it?
0: Well, if he has time, he keeps pretty busy keeping my mouth shut. Uh-oh. Hey, here he comes now. Remember, I ain't said a word.
3: Well, boys, I'm mighty pleased with your ranch, and I might even go so far as to say that my client's next picture will be made here.
4: Oh, well, good for you, Duke. Yeah.
3: Provided we can reach financial terms that are satisfactory.
2: Well, how much do you think you could pay us for the use of the place, Mr. Duke?
3: Pay you? Why, my dear boy, surely you're jesting.
2: Well, I don't understand.
3: On behalf of my client, I'll make myself clear. We expect you to pay us.
2: Pay you?
0: Oh, now look at you, Duke. You can't do
3: that. Smiley, what did I tell you? Don't answer.
0: But, Duke...
3: Shut up. Well, I know how you boys feel, but you must think of all the publicity it'll give your ranch to have a great star like Smiley Burnett.
0: That's me.
3: Shut up. Film a picture here.
2: But our cattle can't eat publicity.
3: Do you have goats on the place?
2: Well, yes, but...
3: Then you're in luck. They'll eat anything.
1: Well, look here now, Frank.
3: Now,
1: I don't...
3: just a moment. I can see that right now this transaction's going to take longer than expected. Smiley, maybe we better stay overnight and try to show the boys the error of their ways.
0: Well, good.
3: Shut up.
2: Mr. Duke, we was also wondering if you might take time to give us an audition for Smiley's pictures.
1: Yeah, how about that?
3: An audition?
1: Yeah.
3: Why, certainly. Of course, there'll be a small handling fee, but...
0: Now, Duke...
3: Shut up, Smiley. I'll tell you what, boys. Prepare some script and rehearse your gang, and tonight we'll hold auditions right here at the ranch house.
2: Now, wait a minute, everybody. First of all, we want to figure out what parts we want to play.
5: Mm-hmm.
2: Then we'll practice, and when night comes on, we'll show Mr. Duke what real actors can do.
4: Yeah, I want to be a leading man. That's me.
2: Oh, you ain't the type.
4: Well, I beg your cotton-picking pardon. You can't do that to me, man.
2: Now, here's what we'll do. Birdie Bell, you be the girl.
4: Now, that's a right novel idea. She's going to be the girl.
2: Old Birdseed will be here in a minute with a script he's been writing on. And in the meantime, we'll practice our singing.
6: Yeah, well, that's a good idea. Let's try I Learned to Love You Too Late.

0: that was sure pretty. But we got to rehearse some more. Say, here comes old Birdseed now.
1: And Smiley's with him.
2: Yeah, I wonder how he got away from the Duke.
3: All right, kid, say, I've got written a story here to earn all stories. We'll make that Duke feller just sit up and take notice.
4: Yeah, oh, that's a humdinger of a story, too, boy. Old Birdseed can write him. Did you ever write anything before?
3: Oh, sure, I've written lots of stories.
4: I don't ever remember seeing your name tacked on any of them.
3: Oh, well, you see, Smiley, when I write, I use a nom de plume.
4: Well, you'd get it done a lot quicker if you'd use a typewriter.
3: Oh, no.
0: Say, Smiley, how'd you get away from the Duke?
4: Oh, that was easy. The Duke, he locked me in an upstairs bedroom, and old Birdseed here, he got a ladder, and we eloped through the window together. I sprained my ankle, though. There wasn't no rungs in that ladder.
0: Say, Smiley, this is a good script. You know, it gives me an idea.
4: Well, good. What's on your mind?
0: It's very simple.
4: Oh, I know that, but what's on it?
0: Well, here's what we'll do. We'll have you act out the story with us tonight, Smiley. And we'll do a regular play for the Duke.
5: Well, tell me what the story's about, quick.
0: Well, it's about a cattle thief played by Smiley Burnett, the star.
4: Yeah, that's me.
0: Shut up.
5: Well, it don't make sense to me of making a cattle thief a star. Making the star a cattle thief.
4: Oh, but this cattle thief is a good boy. He brings home anything he steals to his mother.
5: Oh.
0: All right, fellas, let's start rehearsing. Nights are coming on.
3: All right, let's go, kids.

0: All right. Tell you what I'm going to do, boys. And ordinarily, I wouldn't make a concession like this. But since you boys are so nice about everything, I may consider shooting the picture here on your ranch and not charging you one red cent. Oh,
1: that's mighty nice of you, Duke. Yeah. But we feel like we should pay you something.
0: Well, if you insist, just as a matter of good faith, suppose you give me a deed to your ranch.
2: Oh, now, look here.
0: Smiley, careful, or I'll take away your bubble gum.
2: Oh, don't do that.
3: Look here, Mr. Duke, we're all ready to give you our audition.
1: Well, and how about letting Smiley help us?
0: Well, ordinarily, I don't make a concession like this, but if he'll promise not to utter a word, except what's written in the script, I suppose it'll be all right.
2: Oh, gee, thanks, Duke.
0: Shut up. You know, I just can't help being big-hearted.
2: Well, what I want to know...
0: Smiley, people don't ask questions where I come from.
2: Because nobody knows the answers.
0: One more remark like that and to bed you go. Don't cry now. You know, folks, you might say I've raised Smiley from babyhood, and I have to protect him.
1: Well, I guess that's just natural.
0: Just natural. Yes, just natural. You see, when Smiley was a baby, everybody said he was hideous. But I had faith in him. At the age of one, he began to grow. Then he grew some more. And on, he grew and grew.
2: Yeah, boy, am I gruesome.
0: All right, I'm all ready for the audition. Lights, camera, roll 'em. Action.
3: Mr. Duke, our opening scene is the living room of Miss Tessie Turl Thigpen, played by Miss Bertie Bell Voholzer. Her boyfriend, Limrod Lancaster, is called to pay his respects and discuss the ways and means of capturing the cattle rustler, Vertigo Varicose, played by Smiley Burnett. They've already discussed their rustling problems, and Tessie Turl, in a moment of mad, impetuous haste, reaches over and turns out the lights just behind the sofa near where they're sitting. And Limrod says to her,
1: "That's all right. Turn out the lights if you want to. I'll take a hint. I'll go home."
4: "But Limrod, my darling, you don't understand."
1: "I ain't no fool. I can tell when I'm not wanted."
4: "Oh, Limrod."
3: Then suddenly there comes a light rapping at the door.
4: "Quick, turn on the lights. Someone's at the door."
1: "Well, if I can find the doggone light switch in the dark."
4: "Just take three steps forward and turn right."

0: I've found it. Now answer the door.
1: Answer the door? It ain't said nothing.
0: Oh, never mind, Mr. Lancaster. I'll get it. Yes?
2: Ma'am, I am Verticose Varicose.
0: The cattle thief?
2: Yeah, that's me. I just thought I'd drop by and see if you had any cattle you wanted me to steal.
0: No, we have a good stock at hand at the present.
2: Oh, well, just in case you need my services, here is my card. I steal cattle from 7 a.m. to 7 p.m.
0: Oh, and what do you do at night?
2: Steal chickens.
1: I'm afraid you've come to the wrong place, Vertigo. Besides, don't you know the law is looking for you?
2: Oh, them lumpheads don't bother me none. I ain't scared of nothing. Why, my grandpa was in the bottle of Bill Run.
1: That's bull.
2: It's the gospel truth, and I can prove it.
1: Just the same, Vertigo. They'll get you some of these days.
2: Yeah, they'll get me over the strings of my lonesome guitar.
1: You mean you're a guitar picker?
2: Yes, sir, I'm one of the best. One-handed, too. Believe me, boy, when I'm cornered, I can sing my way out of it. Just like they do in their moon pictures.
1: In that case, I guess we're all licked, Vertigo.
0: There's someone at the door.
1: I recognize that knock. It's the sheriff and his men.
2: Uh-oh. Hey, quick, hand me that trusty guitar.
0: Here you are, Vertigo.
1: Don't you give it to him, Tessie.
0: Oh, my heart tells me yes. Take it, Vertigo.
2: Thank you, Tessie. That's good. Now open that door. Let them varmints in here.
1: All right, here goes.
2: You're forgetting there. I'm holding in my hand here, Sheriff.
3: A guitar.
2: That's right. Drop them guns or I'm going to start singing.
3: No, don't. We know where we're licked, Vertigo. Drop them guns, man.
2: Stand right where you are.
3: Easy with that guitar, Vertigo.
2: My picking finger is getting nervous.
3: Now look here, Vertigo. You win this time. If we ever catch you without your lonesome guitar, you're licked. No! Don't do it!
2: Don't come another step closer, I'll sing.
0: But, Vertigo, you mustn't. My mama don't allow no music playing in here.
3: Be reasonable, man. After all, we're only human.
2: Well, Tessie's mother's defied me. Don't allow no music, huh? You mean mama don't allow no music played in here, huh?
3: Man,
2: you mama don't allow no music played in here? Well, what do we care what mama don't allow? We play our music anyhow, so mama don't allow no music played in here. Oh, mama don't allow no guitar playing in here. She don't allow no guitar playing in here. But we don't care what mama don't allow. We'll play our guitar anyhow, 'cause mama

0: Boys and young lady, this is sensational.
1: Do you really like it, Mr. Duke?
0: Like it, I loved it.
2: Then do we get a job in Smiley's next picture?
3: Oh, you sure
0: Smiley,
3: can.
0: Smiley, hold your tongue.
3: I can't. It's slickery.
0: Shut up. Now, boys and girls, it's the greatest combination I've ever discovered. Writers, actors, singers, musicians, and a ranch to boot. It's a wholesale discovery.
1: When do we go to work?
0: Just as soon as we can move our equipment out here from Hollywood.
1: And that'll be...
0: Shut up.
2: How much money will we make?
0: My dear girl, surely you're jesting.
2: What do you mean?
0: Well, I expect you to pay me all of you. After all, I can't spend my time a genius making stars out of you for nothing.
1: Well, how much will it cost us?
0: Well, give me the deed to your ranch, and I'll let you work in the first picture, and it won't cost you a cent.
3: Oh, dude, you can't...
0: Smiley. Of course, there'll be some cost to you, renting costumes, makeup, etc.
1: Oh, we don't mind that. Oh, no, anything. No.
3: You can't do that to these kids.
0: Shut up, Smiley. I'll do the talking.
3: I've taken all I'm going to take off of you, you big loudmouth...
0: Smiley, down. Down, I say, sit down.
3: I'll do no such a thing. Hand me that guitar, Bertie.
2: Here you are, Smiley.
0: Oh, no. No, Smiley, not that. Anything else, but not the guitar, please.
3: You've been asking for this for a long time, Duke, and now you're gonna get it.
0: No, Smiley, the whip. Anything. Anything but the guitar. Hit me with a crowbar, but don't play. Please don't play the guitar.
3: You've been asking for this long enough, I'll tell you.
0: No, Smiley. Yeah. Have mercy, don't sing.
3: Mama,
0: I know
3: I'm
0: late.
3: Here.
0: Take him away.
3: Mama, no music playing
0: have
3: here.
0: Have mercy. Oh, I can't stand it.
4: Thank you, Smiley Burnett. All names and places heard in the preceding drama were purely fictitious, and any similarity to persons living or dead is strictly coincidental. Our guest star will return in a few moments, friends and neighbors.

0: And now here is Foy Willing returning with our guest star, Smiley Burnett.
1: Well, Smiley, this is the fourth trip to the All-Star Western Theater for you.
2: That's right, Foy, and I've enjoyed every one of them more than you know. I hope this won't be the last.
1: Well, the guest star Carell Gate is always open to America's great cowboy comedian. And by the way, folks, the new Smiley Burnett record album for children is terrific.
2: Well, that's mighty nice of you, and thanks to all of you folks for being so nice to me. Goodbye.
0: Here they are, folks, men of the West from out of the West with real songs of the West. America's great Western singers, Foy Willing and the Riders of the Purple Sage, singing There's an Open Range Ahead, boy. So

From Hollywood, you have heard your all-star Western theater, starring America's great Western singers Foy Willing and the Riders of the Purple Sage. Our guest has been Smiley Burnett. This is Cottonseed Clark.

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Fort Laramie, starring Raymond Burr as Captain Lee Quince. Specially transcribed tales of the dark and tragic ground of the wild frontier. The saga of fighting men who rode the rim of empire. And the dramatic story of Lee Quince, Captain of Cavalry.

0: I'd rather take these orders than give them, Captain.
1: Black Hills?
0: The Black Hills, the Powder, the Bighorn, the Yellowstone, Montana Territory.
1: Covers a lot of ground.
0: Yeah.
1: You want these orders, you say?
0: I sure do.
1: Well, they're your orders. Why don't you take them?
0: You might be gone 2 weeks. You might be gone 2 months. No, I'm going to stay here, set up the parley. These are your orders, Lee.
1: Well, seeing they're mine, maybe you'll tell me what they are.
0: Sitting Bull.
1: Sitting Bull?
0: I mean it.
1: You giving me the army from the Department of the Platte to go after him?
0: I'm giving you a patrol and a slip of paper. This isn't an engagement, Captain. I want you to deliver an invitation to Sitting Bull to parley with us.
1: Give me a lot of territory to find him in, Major.
0: And I can give you about 6 scout reports, each one definitely establishing Sitting Bull's camp at 6 different locations, from the Black Hills to the Yellowstone.
1: Now, I saw Pete Hazen's last report on him. On the Belle Fourche here in the Black Hills. That was 6 months ago.
0: That's the latest report we have.
1: Well, I can start there. Might pick up some fresh word on the way. When do you want me to leave?
0: As soon as you can pick a patrol and outfit it. And remember, you're heading north. Plan on anything from heat to snow.
1: Yeah. When do you plan the parley, Major?
0: We'd like to hold it before winter sets in.
1: If he set up a winter camp, he won't move till spring.
0: If he won't, we'll hold it in the spring.
1: He might not move then. He isn't much to hold meetings with white men.
0: And we're hoping he'll come.
1: Yeah. Well, the finding him comes first. I'll get started, Major.
0: Oh, Lee.
1: Yes, sir?
0: You've seen him?
1: Once.
0: You talked to him?
1: I listened to him. I didn't understand a word he said, but when he got through, I knew what he meant.
0: I understand he doesn't speak English.
1: He doesn't have to. He speaks, and you listen, and you watch him, and you understand.
0: I've never seen him. I've heard the stories, that he's a complete savage, that he hates white men. He's brilliant, that he's stupid, he's revered, that he's hated. Just like to see for myself.
1: When you see him, Major, you'll find out one thing in a hurry.
0: Yeah?
1: He hates white men.

0: Captain, sir.
1: Corporal?
0: That remount station still ahead?
1: Better be, Harrison. I'm counting on it. Thought we'd make camp there. Start tomorrow with fresh horses.
0: Crichton and Doolin, their mounts took the brunt of it when them boulders shook loose a while back.
2: The men hurt, Corporal?
0: Shook up, that's all, Lieutenant Syberts.
1: I'll tell them the remount station's just a couple of miles away. I'd like to make it.
0: They'll make it, sir. Yeah.
2: Two more miles, Captain. That'll make 25 miles for us today.
1: Not bad.
2: I thought it was pretty good, sir, considering that landslide held us up some. We can average 25 miles a day.
1: We can't, Mr. Syberts. Another day, we'll be heading into the Black Hills proper. We'll be lucky to make 18 a day through them.
2: Yes, sir.
1: Hard going sometimes. Mostly it's slow.
2: I guess the Sioux could slow us down some, too.
1: I guess they could, Mr. Syberts.
2: That landslide, Captain, it could have been started by Indians.
1: Could have been.
2: You think it was?
1: No.
2: It's Indian country, sir.
1: Your idea is they shoved some boulders at us to discourage us, Mr. Syberts?
2: Well, they've done it before.
1: Yeah, but they didn't try to make it stick. We're a dozen men. The slide did hold us up, stopped us for the best part of an hour. If there were Indians, Lieutenant, they'd have taken advantage of it. We were sitting ducks.
2: Yes, sir, I guess we were. Well, it was an idea anyway.
1: Lieutenant, before you came to B Company, we had a first lieutenant who'd been through part of the war. Never said much. I'd give him an order, he'd follow it to the letter. I could count on that. He'd follow it to the letter.
2: Yes, sir.
1: He never asked questions, he never had theories.
2: I understand, Captain.
1: He wasn't much good to me, Mr. Syberts.
2: Yes, sir, Captain.

0: Your name Dunsett?
1: What'd you say?
0: Your name, is it Dunsett?
1: Oh, yeah, I guess it is. I don't hear it often enough anymore, to be sure.
0: Kind of quiet running the remount station, is it?
1: Mm-hmm. Scout now and then, nester sometimes. This ain't exactly the Oregon Trail, you know. You staying long, Captain?
0: Till morning. Your horses look good.
1: They are.
0: Have any trouble hanging on to them?
1: You mean Indian raids?
0: They gone out of style?
1: Well, you just might put it that way, Captain. I mind a time when I couldn't keep a horse here with four broke legs. They'd run them off that fast. But lately now, I get to know them just like brothers.
0: Brothers, huh?
1: Well, I say brothers. I don't know why. Never had any brothers.
0: About Indian raids.
1: I tell you the truth, I'd welcome one ever so often. A man needs more than horses, you know. Of course, up to a year ago, Letty was with me, and that helped some.
0: Letty?
1: Yeah, Letty Dunsett, my wife.
0: Oh.
1: Just about a year ago now, a fellow came riding up one day and said he meant to do some mining, though I swear he didn't have so much as a pick with him, near as I could tell. He stayed a few days, and I was busy with the horses, you know. And when he rode off, darned if he didn't take Letty with him.
0: Well, maybe you're better off with horses.
1: Oh, yeah. Letty wasn't much of a talker.
0: This would be Lance Creek along here?
1: Yep, Lance Creek it is.
0: I thought I'd follow it to Beaver Creek and cut up to the Belle Fourche from there.
1: Makes a nice, pretty trip. Pretty country.
0: Well, besides the scenery, is it that the quickest route into the Black Hills?
1: I don't know a quicker one. Only count 12 men, Captain.
0: That's all there is.
1: Well, you ain't going after him with 12 men.
0: I say anything about going after someone?
1: Well, the army don't come traipsing through here getting fresh horses just for the ride. The way it comes to me, though, you'll need a sight more than 12 men. More than 1,200.
0: Oh, we're not starting any wars, Dunsett.
1: Not you, maybe, but you take a white man leading hostile Indians and you're apt to have a war. And no 12 troopers is...
0: White man leading what Indians?
1: The Sioux. Now, don't tell me you ain't never heard tell of him. Man, I don't never see nobody and I heard of him.
0: Well, seeing I haven't, suppose you tell me what you've heard and where you've heard it.
1: Well, last time was from Coy. Now, you go on the Beaver Creek way, you'll run right by Coy's place.
0: Uh-huh.
1: He's tall, great and tall. And he's got a beard that's long, you know, long and flowing.
0: That
1: and
0: Coy you're talking about?
1: No, the white leader of the Sioux. And they say when he talks, it's like thunder. And his eyes is flashing lightning.
0: Dunsett, you know what I think?
1: How'd I know that?
0: I think you've been with horses too long.

0: Take him down to Beaver Creek, Mr. Syberts. I want to talk to the settler.
1: Looks like he's packing up, Captain. Over there by the barn.
0: Yeah. Yeah, it does. Take care of things.
1: Yes, sir. Corporal Harris.
2: Yes, sir.
1: Dismount and unsaddle.
2: Dismount and unsaddle. 10 grand warm.
0: Moving time for you, mister?
3: Afternoon, Captain.
0: Something running you off your land, mister?
3: Yeah, just for a few days. Taking a load of grain up to Indian Agency. Wasn't counting on no military escort, though.
0: You need one?
3: Not as I know of.
0: I had a talk with Dunsett at the remount station in Lance Creek.
3: You get a word in?
0: You know him pretty well?
3: See him maybe twice a year. Don't dare go oftener. Poor old Coot ain't used to people. Talks his fool head off. Don't make a lot of sense.
0: He's got a story to tell about a new white leader of the Sioux.
3: Uh-huh. That's what's brought you up here?
0: Dunsett says you told him about the white man.
3: What'd he say I said about him?
0: That he's tall, has a long flowing beard, talks like thunder, eyes that flash lightning.
3: Thunder and lightning. Well, no, that part is pure Dunsett, Captain. I sure didn't mention thunder and lightning.
0: What about the rest of it, mister?
3: Oh, that's gospel. He's tall. Tall as you. There's no doubt about the beard, all right. Of course, you hear all kinds of things. Sometimes you're put to wondering what to believe. Now, I've heard he's got as high as 1,000 lodges. Some say more.
0: 1,000 lodges?
3: Mm.
0: Figuring 3 men to a lodge, this man's got a Sioux following of 3,000 braves.
3: Well, I'm just telling you what was told of me, Cap.
0: Dunsett added the thunder and lightning. What did you add, mister?
3: Well, now, King's word of the lodges, I told you that. Yeah, but the man himself, what he looks like, that much I know. I know because I seen him.
0: When?
3: Well, guess it's all 4 or 5 months ago now. Rode up my lane, watered his mule right there at Beaver Creek, same as your men are doing.
0: And this giant of a man with a flowing beard told you he'd come to lead the Sioux against the white man?
3: Well, he said as much, Captain. The Sioux need a new leader. Now, those were his words. I come to give him a new leader. That's what he said, plain as anything.
0: You ready to go to the agency as soon as you load the grain?
3: It'll take me no time at all.
0: I'll give you a hand and a military escort.

0: Well, I think I've managed to quiet him. We don't get much army through here since the treaty.
1: Your agency isn't used to cavalry patrols?
0: Passing by, stopping for water, sure. They saw you setting up camp. Made them edgy.
1: Considering we're on a peace mission, we seem to be doing a job of making a lot of people edgy.
0: It's the times, Captain. Hey,

0: bright sun of midday, and now when they're given up to the night, they're always beautiful. But somewhere in those hills, something quiet is building up. I don't know what it is, but I feel it, and the agency Indians feel it. Someday, I got a notion the whole West is going to feel it.
1: You got mostly Sioux here in the agency?
0: Mostly.
1: The Black Hills are Pa Sapa to them. Sacred. It's the home of the Sioux deities. Maybe that's the feeling.
0: Whatever it is, I'm losing Indians to it every day.
1: With winter coming on, that's the time most Indians head for agencies.
0: Always before, yeah. But not this year. Just the opposite.
1: I don't know. I left Fort Laramie 4 days ago to find Sitting Bull and invite him to powwow with us, and every place I stop, no one wants to talk about Sitting Bull. All I hear is that the Sioux have a new white leader.
0: That's all I hear, Captain.
1: But you never saw him?
0: No. But I never saw Sitting Bull. That doesn't mean he doesn't exist.
1: You figure you've lost how many Indians so far?
0: Not over 20. I look around at day's end. Everyone's accounted for. By morning, two are gone, maybe three, maybe just one. And no one ever knows where they've gone, of course.
1: I'm supposing you're reporting this to the Bureau of Indian Affairs.
0: Sure. Like I'm also reporting there's fewer and fewer Indian raids. Less hostility, less trouble. Now, what do you think they're going to pay most attention to? 20 Indians going off an agency, or 4 or 5 months of uninterrupted peace?
1: Why do you suppose they sent this patrol up here? This whole area is so peaceful right now, they want to make it official. Want to smoke the pipe with Sitting Bull and tell the rest of the country the Indian wars are over.
0: I don't envy you, Captain. Riding into the Black Hills just now.
1: Thanks.
0: You could send back for more troops.
1: Well, my orders are clear. I'm still looking for Sitting Bull.
0: You don't believe the talk about the white leader?
1: I'll believe it when I see him.

0: Patch of smoke ahead, Captain. Coming out of that line of hills to the west.
1: First one you've seen, Mr. Syberts?
0: No, sir, it isn't. This one seems larger than the others.
1: Signal fires. Sioux are just letting their people know we're here. Marking our course for them.
0: We're flying a white flag.
1: They've honored it. So far.
0: Yes, sir.
1: Those signal fires aren't bothering me near so much as that cloud forming ahead. We're going to get some weather before long. Bad weather.
0: You're more worried about a storm than Sitting Bull?
1: I know where the storm is, Mr. Syberts.
0: Well, Sitting Bull might be nearer.
1: He might.
0: Signal fires are a warning to someone.
1: I hope it's Sitting Bull. If it is, we can deliver our message and get out before we get bogged down by the storm.
0: I guess I don't understand, sir.
1: We may be attacked, Mr. Syberts. We're in unceded Indian country. It can happen any time. But Sitting Bull isn't likely to attack a patrol flying truce flags.
0: You know, you don't often hear him described as a man of honor.
1: The Sioux think he is, Lieutenant.
0: Yes, but, well, you've met him, sir. You must have an idea what kind of a man he is.
1: I have an idea, Mr. Syberts.
2: Captain Quint, sir.
1: Well, what does it look like up ahead, Harrison?
2: The storm's heading our way, all right, Captain. But straight ahead, over the rise, there's a valley set ablaze, sir.
1: Can't see the smoke.
2: It looks like part of a storm cloud from here, Captain. You can take my word for it. It's burning away for fair.
1: Rest the patrol, Mr. Syberts. I'll ride ahead with Corporal Harrison.
0: Yes, sir.
1: Come on, Corporal.
3: Patrol!
1: Running right up into the ravines, Harrison.
2: They've been marking our course all the way in with signal fires. Might be they set a good one like this to tell us we ain't right welcome in their country.
1: And it might be they set it to cover their movement away from the valley. Only from up here, we should be able to spot them.
2: I ain't seen an engine yet, Captain.
1: We better find some cover for the patrol. Can't make it across a blazing valley. And we can't ride the long way around in this kind of storm.
2: This ain't a bad campsite, sir. Them granite ledges making an overhang the way they do. Of course, I don't know how near we are to water.
1: That near enough for you?
2: Yes, sir, it sure is.
1: Signal the patrol to move up, Harrison. I'm going to ride along this rim, find a spot for the horse.
2: Yes, sir.

0: It's clearing off, Captain. Worst of it's moved through.
1: You checked the pickets yet this morning, Corporal?
2: Changed the duty at dawn, sir.
1: Any of them drowned during the night?
2: If they did, they didn't mention it to me. You still trying to figure out where we are, Captain?
1: Yeah, I'd kind of like to know.
2: Funny. You look at a map like that, makes everything look real simple.
1: We left the agency on the Belfourche, moved along it, and to the west to the Little Powder. West again to the Powder. There's a river in that valley below, Harrison.
2: If there is, it was on fire yesterday.
1: Now let's take a look.
2: By golly, there is a river, Captain.
1: Yeah, it must be the Tongue.
2: This is new country to me. You sure couldn't see no river for the blaze down there yesterday.
1: If it is the Tongue, we're in Montana territory, Corporal.
2: Don't look much different.
1: It's beginning to.
2: Yes, sir. It sure is.
3: Captain, coming up the trail. Indians.
1: How many, Lieutenant? Six? Eight?
3: That's all I make out, Captain.
1: Pass the word. Hold fire, Corporal.
2: Yes, sir.
0: Hold your fire, man. Hold your fire.
4: Don't seem to fear us, sir. Riding up from that charred valley as big as you please.
1: It's their valley, Mr. Simons.
4: Well, yes, it is.
1: Might be they're just riding up to remind us of that.
4: They look young, Captain.
5: Very small camp. How many white soldiers?
1: 12.
5: 12.
1: That's right.
5: 12. 12 is how many white soldiers?
1: You are 6 braves.
5: 6 braves.
1: We are twice your number. 2 white soldiers to 1 brave.
5: Now understand. Why here?
1: We have a letter. The white chiefs want to powwow with Sitting Bull. To smoke the pipe. To talk peace.
5: Letter say that?
1: Letter says that.
5: I take.
0: Captain?
1: It's all right, Mr. Simons.
5: Office of Post Commander. Fort Laramie. Wyoming. Territory. You see? I read. You take back.
1: Thank you. You read well.
5: I read well. Speak well?
1: You speak very well.
5: You white man. Me red man.
1: That's right.
5: Color of skin not matter to leader.
1: Who is your leader?
5: Leader say, all men are brother. Now we go.
4: What was that all about, Captain?
1: I don't know, Mr. Sabots. But I bet if we follow him, we'll find out.

0: They slickered us, Captain. We ain't seen a sign of them Indians in a full day now.
1: Not Indians, Harrison. Patrol! Halt! Either you can't see or I'm seeing things.
0: It'd comfort me some to know you saw him too, Captain.
1: A giant of a white man with a flowing beard who rides a white mule.
0: He's the new white leader of the Sioux?
1: I'll let you know when I get back.

0: I heard about you, Captain.
1: I've heard about you. But I didn't really believe it.
0: Your patrol is flying truce flags. You've got a letter for Sitting Bull.
1: I don't have to tell you anything, do I?
0: Red Bear was very proud of his knowledge.
1: The young Sioux Brave?
0: He told me he met a white brother who was armed, who did not shoot.
1: You're not armed either.
0: I'm armed.
1: You mean the Sioux up on the ridge?
0: No, they're just interested.
1: So am I. I hear you've got anything from 1,000 lodges up.
0: I wish I had, Captain. You can ride up and count them. On my best day, I've got 30 braves. It's a beginning.
1: Depends on what you're beginning.
0: A small beginning. Not nearly as big as your invitation to Sitting Bull to smoke the pipe.
1: You know where he is?
0: The last I heard, his camp was on the Yellowstone River.
1: You said you were armed.
0: I am.
1: A Bible?
0: A Bible. I'm Father Farrell. I'm a Jesuit priest.
1: You're preaching to the Sioux?
0: Teaching, I hope. Reading, writing, a little farming.
1: All men are brothers. The color of the skin don't matter.
0: Red Bear's learning faster than most.
1: You've cut out a big job for yourself, Father.
0: No, I'm not alone. I'm a Jesuit. But there are Methodists out here, too. Presbyterians. You helped Captain with Red Bear. He seemed to respect you, to know he could trust you. Maybe that's the way it begins. With one red man and one white man trusting each other.
1: Yeah. And like you said, Father, a small beginning. But it's a beginning.

Fort Laramie is produced and directed by Norman MacDonald and stars Raymond Burr as Lee Quince, Captain of Cavalry. The script was specially written for Fort Laramie by Kathleen Height, with sound patterns by Bill James and Ray Kemper, musical supervision by Amerigo Marino. Featured in the cast were Jess Kirkpatrick, Jack Crucian, Howard Culver, Lawrence Dobkin, and John Daner. Sam Edwards is Corporal Harrison, Jack Moyles is Major Daggett, and Harry Bartell is Lieutenant Seibert.

0: 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Dismiss.
1: Next week, another transcribed story of the Northwest frontier and the troopers who fought under Lee Quince, Captain of Cavalry.

Every time a foot goes down on the accelerator of an automobile, somebody is taking life into his hands. And life, anybody's life, is something to be handled with care. If you're out on the highway, drive at the speed that best meets the traffic conditions you find. Obey the road signs and give your attention to traffic signals, too. Be sure the lane is clear for passing when you want to get around. And don't take a chance on the other fellow making room for you. In fact, don't take a chance. Remember, you can't save time by losing lives.

0: have gun, will travel. Starring Mr. John Daner as Paladin. San Francisco, 1875. The Carlton Hotel, headquarters of a man called Paladin.
1: Oh, Mr. Paladin.
2: Yes?
1: About that imported silk shawl you ordered as a gift for a lady?
2: Oh, yes. Very pretty.
1: But you didn't say about the color. Is it for a blonde or a brunette?
2: Why, I'm not sure yet. Perhaps you'd better leave one of each. Just tell the clerk at the desk to charge them to my bill.
1: Of course. Thank you, Mr. Paladin.
2: Ah, there you are, hey boy.
3: Oh, yes, Mr. Paladin. I have two messages for you. One from San Francisco City Jail. Mr. Holgate say he get your card and want you to come see him.
2: Oh, yes, he's the murderer who's afraid he'll be lynched when they take him back to stand trial in some little town in Wyoming.
3: Oh, and he say you better hurry. Sheriff come here and take him away on 9 o'clock train tonight.
2: And the other message?
3: Ah, pretty lady wait for you.
2: Huh?
3: Over there.
2: Oh, it's too bad.
3: What I tell her, Mr. Paladin?
2: Give her my sincere

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1: What? You just made it, mister. Hey, give you a hand with that bag?
2: No, thanks. I can manage.
1: You carry it like it was eggs. Most room up in the front.
2: Say, what's going on in there?
1: Well, I don't know.
3: It's that murderer. He's loose. Look out.
2: Oh, I beg your pardon.
3: Get out of the way.
2: You seem to have gotten tangled up in an iron clothesline.
3: Get out of my way, you crazy fool.
4: Yes. Stop, Holgate. Stop right there. I'll blow you in half with this shotgun.
3: Oh, you clumsy fool.
5: Well, Sheriff, why didn't you just pull the trigger and end it right here? You might as well have.
6: You just get back to your seat real careful like. Take them leg irons off to make you more comfortable. You pay me back by kicking me in the head. You just catch me trying to be decent to you again. All right, now sit down. Take your leg out. And to you, mister, thank you.
2: Glad to be of help to an officer of the law.
5: You're only helping a man get lynched, that's all.
6: Shut up, Holgate.
2: If you don't mind, Sheriff, I'd like to talk to your prisoner.
6: Oh, sure. That's it.
2: Thank you. Mr. Holgate, you got my card. I got your message.
5: You're a paladin? I figured you'd be on my side.
6: Who'd you say you was, mister?
2: The name is Paladin. And your name?
6: Sheriff Swink.
5: Oh, what is this, a cozy chat? Listen, Paladin, I hired your gun to turn me loose.
6: You're hired to... turn him loose?
2: Mr. Holgate has his facts slightly confused. Would you mind pointing that some other way, please, Sheriff? Thank you. Now, Mr. Holgate, what makes you think you'll be lynched?
5: Easy. A town's named Bender, after Max Bender. It was his son caught my bullet.
2: How did you come to shoot him?
5: Oh, just an argument in a saloon. A few drinks. You know how it is.
2: You had a gun?
5: Well, he had one.
6: Oh, sure. It was home, on his dresser.
5: Well, how'd I know that? I didn't notice.
2: I see. Well, Mr. Holgate, tell you what I'll do. For $200, I'll see that you're delivered alive to stand trial.
5: You call that a bargain?
2: Man has a chance with a fair trial, but there's no debating a lynching bee.
5: All right. You'll get the money when I step into the courtroom.
2: And just to be sure, I'll choose somebody to hold the fee. When's the trial, Sheriff?
6: Circuit judges do it at the end of the week. We'll beat him there by, day, maybe.
2: And what are the chances of my employer here being lynched?
6: I reckon somebody's going to try.
2: Will you stop it?
6: Well, that'd be a hard decision to make.
2: But I can assume we're on the same side. Aren't we, Sheriff?
6: I reckon.
2: That puts two of us on the side of the right.
6: Well, don't crow, mister. Them ain't good odds with the whole town on the other side.

0: How'd you know we'd come in on this train?
1: We waited on every train. I wanted to see the man who killed my son.
0: He's going to have a trial, Max.
1: Yeah.
2: My brother didn't have a trial.
0: No, Amy.
2: Or a smart lawyer who might trick him to freedom or get him off with a prison sentence.
3: But the man who killed him will have a trial.
2: Who are you?
3: Paladin's my name. Mr. Holgate hired me to see that he isn't lynched.
2: So the gunfighters are all for law and order now, if the pay is right.
3: No, Miss Bender, you don't buy law and order. You fight for it.
1: Yes. Once you have it, you don't throw it away.
3: Your father knows how hard law is to come by.
2: There will be no trial. Your neighbors will come for him, Sheriff. I know you'll do what's right.
3: I think he will, miss. And so will you.
4: 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When big things are happening in London, Paris, Moscow, Tokyo, or Rome, they're all within speaking distance on The World Tonight. 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Invariably, he comes up with new keys to understanding. Always interesting, always illuminating, Eric Severide's perceptive news analysis makes an exciting companion piece to The World Tonight. 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

0: I never did like this clown.
1: Don't worry, you won't be here long.
2: At least there's not a mob to meet us.
1: Nope. Just the Benders over there.
2: Who are they?
1: Max Bender, his daughter Amy. The town's named after the old man.
3: Howdy, Max. Miss Amy.

0: Oh, you can relax, Holgate. You're safe in there. Temporarily, anyways.
1: Yeah, but they'll be swarming around soon enough. You remember, you got a job, Paladin.
2: To keep you from getting lynched, I'll remember.
3: Greetings, gentlemen. Just passing by and saw the light. Figured you were back.
1: Howdy, Mr. Coombs.
3: Holgate.
0: You didn't waste no time, Coombs.
3: My client and I must start preparing our defense. Oh, who are you?
1: He's all right. I've hired his gun. Name's Paladin.
3: Oh? Well, now, if we can have some privacy.
0: Oh, sure. Prisoner's got a right to have counsel with his lawyer. Just rap on the bars when you're through.
2: We still have some business details to arrange, Holgate. You tell your lawyer to turn the fee over to the person I name.
1: I'll tell him.
2: Sheriff, you mind if I bed down on one of these cots in your office?
0: Oh, it's all right. Then I'll be using the other.
2: I thought it was settled. We're on the same side.
0: I'd just like to be sure.
2: Any place I can lock this up?
0: Roll top desk. He's got a key.
2: Good, it'll do.
0: Hey, what's in that bag, anyways?
2: Just some of the tools of my trade.
0: What kind of tools is that?
2: The kind that might help quiet a lynch mob.
0: We give them Holgate. That'll quiet them.
2: I thought we were on the same side.
0: We are.
2: I'd just like to be sure.

0: Which one is the Bender store, Mr. Coombs?
1: That one, up there.
0: Yeah, there's a noose hanging out in front.
1: Yes, that's Amy's doing.
0: She's stirring the pot until it boils over?
1: I never suspected she had such a mean streak in her. She was always such a nice, quiet girl.
0: I guess it's frustrating for a woman. She can't strap on a gun and settle an affair like this with her own hands.
1: Oh, I hope this won't take too long. I have more important things to do.
0: Like figuring a way to save your client?
1: Something like that, yes. Hmm. Shall we go in?
2: Bring him up, I think. Down with Coombs.
3: Well, what do you want here?
0: I want you to hold some money for me, Mr. Coombs.
1: Here it is. $200.
0: You're not to give it to me until Holgate steps into the courtroom for trial. If he dies before then, return it to Coombs.
3: You think I'll hold your blood money?
0: Blood money? For keeping a man alive?
4: I'll hold that for you.
3: Dad!
4: Give it to me.
0: Thank you, Mr. Bender. Give him the money, Mr. Coombs.
1: Very well. There you are, Max.
3: Dad, if you won't help us, at least stay out of it.
4: How can I do that, Amy? I live in this town, too. Good day, Mr. Paladin.
0: Good day, sir. Amy, your father is a very wise man.
1: excuse me. I guess you don't need me anymore. I'll be in my office, Paladin. Miss Amy?
3: Look, Mr. Paladin, I just want Holgate to pay for my brother's murder. I don't want anybody else to get hurt.
0: So far, no argument.
3: Now, Sheriff Swink's not going to shoot at his friends, so no one will harm him.
0: Go on.
3: That leaves just you. But you're liable to kill somebody and be killed in turn, and there's no telling where it'll stop.
0: It would seem so.
3: You're doing it for money. What if I gave you more money to leave town now?
0: That's a definite offer, I take it?
3: Cash. I'll get it right
0: away. Now, wait. I'm afraid not. Switching sides is most unethical.
3: Unethical?
0: Did you ever see a lynching, Miss Bender?
3: No.
0: Your imagination would fall far short of the truth. No matter what he's done, Holgate won't be handed over to feed the animal instincts of the mob.
3: I told you, I don't want anybody hurt but him.
4: Amy.
3: Yes, Clint.
4: You need any help?
3: No.
0: The trouble with a lynching, Miss Bender. You can't have it ordered up all dainty, neat, like a yard of lace. It's something that cowards get whiskied up for and mumble over and wind up screaming in the gutters of a dark night.
3: Go on, get out of here. There's nothing you can do to stop it.
0: Isn't there?
4: Listen, mister. You take her advice, get out of town. A double blast from this shotgun ought to cut a man in half.
0: That man won't be any deader than a man with a .45 bullet between his eyes.
4: There's room enough out there in front, gunfighter, for another noose.
0: So there is. And earth enough to bury every man who comes to me with a rope.
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0: What's going on out there?
1: I didn't hear him.
2: A gathering down in front of the Bender store. Getting steamed up. They'll be moving before long.
0: Yeah. Well, you fellas don't be napping.
2: We won't.
0: What you looking at me like that for? What are you thinking?
2: Just wondering what you're thinking. You're mighty cheerful for a man about to face a lynch mob.
0: Well, I got confidence in you and the sheriff. I figure you'll give him what for.
3: Harlan!
2: Coming. Well, see you in court.
0: You better. Or you don't get paid.
2: What is it?
4: Well, here, have a look.
2: What?
4: Funny thing. See them two riders just leaving Coombs' place, heading down the side street, trailing a third horse?
2: Yeah, they look like two cowboys.
4: Yeah, and Willie and McKeith, Holgate's friends. Now, what would they be doing at his lawyer's?
2: I got a better question to chew on. Who do they figure to ride that extra horse?
4: Yeah. Oh, I reckon that question's going to have to wait. They're getting about ready to move. Now, there's another shotgun in the closet, Paladin.
2: No, thanks. Incidentally, Miss Bender says you won't use that shotgun against your friends out there.
4: Miss Bender's mistaken.
2: Sheriff, I'll buy you a drink after this is over.
4: Maybe.
5: Well, looks like everybody's here. I'd say we're all ready. What's the matter, Amy?
6: Nothing. Nothing's the matter. You'll bring him here.
5: Yeah, so you can put the rope around his neck. You just wait here, and we'll bring him to you.
6: Dad, what you doing with that gun?
5: Well, Max, you change your mind?
7: I'm going to the jail. Stand beside the sheriff and that fella Paladin against his mom.
5: Now, hold on, Max. You're getting turned around.
7: From the beginning, we had decency and law in this town. Now you're going to wipe it all out in one night.
5: Well, we're doing this for your son.
7: No, don't use my boy as an excuse. Get out of my way.
5: You better stay here and take it easy, Max. Now give me that rifle.
6: Clint!
7: Never mind. The sheriff will give me another
5: rifle. I said stay here.
7: Get your hands off me.
6: Dad, don't. Clint, don't.
5: All right, now. Come on. Let's go. Let's do it.
6: Dad. Oh, Dad.
8: I'm all right. But, Amy, what have you done?
6: I'm sorry. I'm sorry, I didn't know it would be like this.
4: Well, here they are. Paladin, you better get that shotgun.
2: I've got something better in the desk.
9: I'll get back, I'm warning you!
2: Now, wait a minute, Sheriff.
9: Hey, Paladin, what are you doing?
2: Opening the door.
9: No, no, wait!
2: All right. Hold it. Hold it. No need breaking down doors when you can open them with dynamite. All right, now. Here. Who wants it? You, big fella.
10: No.
2: Well, if nobody wants it, here. Just putting out the fuse. It was a long, slow-burning one.
4: That crowd is still running. I don't blame them.
2: Well, they won't collect again. Mob courage is a momentary thing. Once it's gone for good.
4: The street's clean deserted of them. Except over there. Yeah, there's Clint. Let's go after him, Paladin.
2: You go ahead. I got a client who thinks he doesn't have to go to court.
4: Well, nail Clint, we can tie this thing up.
2: Go ahead. I'm going back and check Holgate.
11: Willie, what's happened? I can't hear nothing. The crowd's gone. Something's wrong. Well, we better go ahead anyway. Now, whip your horses and pull out the bars. That's fine. You did it.
2: You hold it right there, Holgate.
11: Don't shoot!
2: All right, out there, you stay where you are.
11: Don't! I got no gun, Paladin!
2: All right, just stay put.
11: You killed Willie and McKee. You're good, awful good.
2: That's why you hired me.
11: Yes, but there's no call you get mixed up in this. You just collect your money and forget about it.
1: I couldn't do that. I can't collect until you walk into the courtroom.
11: Listen, Paladin, I'll make it 1,000 if you'll just walk away.
1: You don't understand. You hired me to get you into that courtroom. And that's where you're going, to be tried for murder.
6: Mr. Paladin.
1: Oh, hello, Amy. Mr. Bender.
3: Here's your money, Paladin. $200.
1: Thank you.
3: Now that Holgate's in court, there's a lot of people in this town that are grateful to you today. But it's not in their nature to come out and admit it.
6: Well, I'm admitting it.
1: And with such a long face.
6: I'm so ashamed. And confused. Why did you want me to hold your pay?
1: Because it's an honest face, too.
6: What? Well, come back to Bender again, Mr. Paladin.
1: I'd be delighted. Goodbye.
3: Goodbye.
6: Goodbye.
3: Goodbye. Goodbye. Goodbye. Goodbye.

0: Oh, Mr. Paladin, welcome back to San Francisco. You have a good trip?
1: More excitement than money, hey boy. But it's good to be home.
0: I take you back.
1: No, no, I'll manage.
0: Oh, you have something valuable in it?
1: No, just the tools of the trade.
0: Oh, big secret, something to upset apple cart?
1: You might say so, yes. Oh, by the way, hey boy, that pretty young lady who is...
0: Oh, yeah, she's still here and look plenty lonesome.
1: Oh. Now, let's see, was she blonde or brunette?
0: Huh?
1: Oh, well, it doesn't matter. Eat on, hey boy, and forget the papers tonight.

Have Gun, Will Travel. Created by Herb Meadow and Sam Rolfe, is produced by Norman McDonnell and stars John Daner as Paladin with Ben Wright as Hayboy. Tonight's story was written by Sam Rolfe and adapted for radio by John Dunkel. Featured in the cast were Jack Edwards, Jack Crucian, Virginia Christine, Olin Soleil, Roy Woods, and Vic Perrin. Hugh Douglas speaking.

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0: Did I ever tell you about the time I got mixed up in a plot to murder Santa Claus?
1: Yeah.
0: It all started when I answered a Christmas ad for a department store. The ad said young man of good character as auxiliary store detective and other duties. 2-week employment. 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
2: This way, Mr.
0: Fortune, Rocky Fortune, Mr. Prim.
2: Yes. This is fifth floor, children's toys. Note, please, Santa's workshop and the enchanted igloo. This will be your post.
0: What do I do?
2: Just keep an eye on the merchandise. Quackenbaum's has had a good deal of shoplifting recently.
0: Yeah, especially in the jewelry department, eh?
2: Don't like to talk about that, Mr. Fortune.
0: Mister, it's been on the front page of all the newspapers for a week. $8,000 worth of pearls.
2: Wow. The thief will be apprehended in good time, have no fear. Well, I must get back to my office.
0: Just a minute, Mr. Prim.
2: Yes?
0: What happens if I see a gunner?
2: A what?
0: A lifter, a thief.
2: Apprehend the criminal with the merchandise and bring both to my office behind the elevators. The name Lysander Prim is on the door.
0: Check.
2: Oh, and one other thing.
0: Yeah?
2: At lunch hour, you will relieve Santa Claus.
0: You mean put on a beard and everything?
2: Oh, it's just for half an hour. As a matter of fact, you start in exactly 5 minutes.
0: I'm not exactly built for this.
2: Neither is our present Santa. They're running thin this year. Just ask Big Elf to help stuff you.
0: Big Elf?
2: Santa's helper. The large fellow in the elf suit.
0: Oh, sure.
2: Good luck, Mr. Fortune. The honor of Quackenbaum's is in your hands.
0: At $44.50 a week, Mr. Quackenbaum is getting a bargain. Big Elf, whose name is Marty, weighs about 250. He helps me into Santa's suit, and I take over inside the magic igloo while Santa goes out for some chowder. I embarrass a couple of mothers by promising everything the kids ask for, and I'm really living it up, having the time of my life, when a little girl about 6 comes in all by herself. She's a pretty little thing, too, with blue eyes and freckles. On one leg is a light steel brace. Jingle bells, jingle bells, jingle all, and that's what I want for Christmas. Well, hello, honey. You here all alone?
3: Yes, sir.
0: Well, what can I do for you?
3: I have a note for you.
0: A letter for old Santa, huh? Ho, ho, let's have a look. Dear Santa, you know what we want for Christmas. We better get it or you'll never live to make those Christmas Eve deliveries. Signed, you know who. Well, well, did you write this letter yourself, honey?
3: No, sir. A man gave it to me.
0: What did he look like?
3: Big man with a black mustache. He gave me a nickel, too.
0: Heavy spender, huh? Honey, what's your name?
3: Gail. Gail Grayson.
0: And what would you like Santa to bring you for Christmas, Gail?
3: I'd like your elf.
0: You mean Big Bonehead out there?
3: Oh, no. Not the man in the elf suit. I mean the elf doll. The one with the red silk suit and the green hat.
0: Oh, well, that's pretty expensive, honey. Maybe your mommy and daddy can't afford it.
3: I don't have any mommy and daddy.
0: Oh. Well, you leave your name and address with Santa, and I'll see if we can't arrange for something. It might not be that same doll, but...
3: That's the one I want.
0: Yeah, I can see that. Well, look, Gail.
3: Gail?
4: Gail, there you are. I told you to wait outside the man's office.
3: I wanted to talk to Santa about getting that elf doll.
4: Honey, I told you that doll costs too much.
3: Santa says maybe he can arrange something.
4: Santa's wrong. Look, mister, I've just been seeing a man about trying to get a job in this place so we can afford to eat. I don't have money for expensive dolls.
0: Well, I'm sorry, miss.
4: Well, you've no business building up false hopes in children. They put so much faith in this.
0: Well, if you'd just let me explain,
4: Come around and explain Christmas Eve if you can.
0: Well, I'd like to, but I don't even know your name.
3: This is my sister, Laura. And we live at 65 Bleakman Street, 5 flights up Santa...
4: Gail, for heaven's sake. Come along.
3: You won't forget the doll, will you, Santa? Please, please don't forget. Please.
5: Lose a customer, Jack?
0: I'm afraid I lost a friend, too.
5: Cheer up. Maybe you won't live long, then you won't need a friend.
0: Why don't you just stick to being a big elf, huh, Marty?
5: Don't be a wise guy, Fortune.
0: Me? I'm never a smart aleck. By the way, how do they spell elf? O-A-F? After lunch, the real make-believe Santa Claus comes back, and I turn over the suit, beard, and stuffing. I'm glad to get back to being a store detective. A big elf is no pleasure to work with. I keep thinking of little Gail. Well, let's face it, I keep thinking of her big sister, who's got eyes like Dresden china and a figure like a Lamarge teapot. I wonder if I'm ever going to see her again. I don't have to wonder long, because right away things begin to happen.
3: Help! Dorothy! Doctor! Doctor!
0: All right. Hold it. Hold it.
3: Oh, let me go.
0: Take it easy. Well, Laura Grayson.
3: Who are you?
0: Santa Claus, remember? My name is Rocky Fortune. I'm also the store dick in this department.
3: Oh, Mr. Fortune, please. I don't know why I took it.
0: Well, let's see what we've got here.
3: It's the elf doll, the one Gail wanted.
0: Oh, baby, if you're going to shoplift a doll, they got better ways worked out than just pick it up and run with it.
3: I had to take it. I couldn't disappoint her. I couldn't.
0: Yeah, I guess it was partly my fault.
3: I suppose you'll turn me over to the police now.
0: Well, hold it. Lady, this ain't for general publication, but between you and me, I'm the world's worst toy store detective. Too much larceny in my blood. So I'll just turn around for 20 or 30 minutes, and if you're not gone when I turn back, I'm going to put the pinch on you.
3: You're letting me go?
0: Please, let's not be vulgar.
3: Well, thank you, Rocky.
0: Hey.
3: What?
0: You forgot the doll.
3: But...
0: I was going to buy it for her anyway. Besides, I get it for only $3 because it's a display model. Now beat it.
3: Oh, Rocky, I could kiss you.
0: Go ahead.
3: I will. Merry Christmas.
0: And a Happy New Year to you. Wow. The kid slips down the stairway with the elf doll, and I am still wearing a lipstick on my cheek when Mr. Prim boils over. He looks so much like a clothing store dummy, you expect to find a price tag on him. Right behind him is Marty, the big oaf elf.
2: Mr. Fortune.
0: Oh, hi.
2: Where is she?
0: Where is who? Whom? He.
5: The dame who stole the doll from Santa's workshop.
0: Oh, you are a little elf, aren't you?
2: Mr. Marty here tells me he saw you catch her. Where is she?
0: Overpowered me. She must be a lady wrestler or something.
2: Mr. Fortune.
0: Tell you what, though, Mr. Prim, just to make everything okay, I'll pay for the doll.
2: What?
0: No kidding. You see, I know the young lady, and I was going to buy it for her anyway, so I...
2: Well, thought... this is highly irregular.
0: Oh, come on, Mr. Prim. Think of how proud Mr. Quackenbaum will be when you tell him you unloaded that shop-worn display model, huh?
2: Well, it's highly irregular, but go ahead. The sales clerk will make out the proper form.
0: Well, thanks, Mr. Prim. I'll do that.
5: Hey, Fortune.
0: Yeah.
5: What was the dame's name?
0: What's it to you?
5: Just curious, you know.
0: I know. Stay just as you are. After closing time, I go into the employee's dressing room for a quick wash-up and a change of linen. Place empties out when my pal, the store Santa, flaps in after a hard day at the igloo. He takes off his red suit, and I see he's built like a Japanese wrestler with a nose like Rudolph the Reindeer. Only it ain't from drinking melted snow.
1: Well, good night, everybody.
0: Good night, Herm. Looks as if the detectives and the Santa Clauses are the late workers in this department, huh?
6: Yeah. Just you and me now.
0: Just you, Santa. I'm blowing right now.
6: Just a minute.
0: Yeah?
6: That girl who stole the elf doll.
0: What about her?
6: Mr. Prim mentioned that you know her.
0: So?
6: I'd like to know her name.
0: You're the second guy in a half an hour. What is this?
6: Just what I said, Fortune. What's her name and where does she live?
0: Look, I know you've been making a list and checking it twice, Uncle, but just what do you want to... Why do you want to know?
6: I had my eye on that elf doll myself for my kid. I'd like to get it for her.
0: They got brand new ones in stock.
6: I'm interested in that one. So the name, huh?
0: Sorry, Uncle.
6: Fortune, maybe I don't make myself clear. I want that girl's name and address. I want it very bad.
0: You know you shouldn't use that tone of voice. It don't sound like you got the holiday spirit.
6: I'm going to use more than a tone of voice if you don't unclaim.
0: Sorry, Sam.
6: Okay, Fortune.
0: Okay, you want to fight?
1: I'll fight. What's her name?
0: Why, you...
2: Gentlemen, gentlemen, please, please, just what is going on here? Well?
0: Let Samson here tell you.
6: I was just showing Mr. Fortune here a couple of judo holds that might come in handy next time a young girl overpowers
2: him. This is not a gymnasium, gentlemen. I'll thank you to leave and report back promptly tomorrow morning. Good evening.
0: I manage to stagger out of my own power and head back to my flat. I figure I'll have some supper and then locate Laura Grayson for another look at that elf doll that everybody wants to get his hands on. Also, for another look at Laura Grayson. Yeah. I stop to line my flue at a local cafeteria and go up to the flat. I walk in like I live there, which I do, and discover I have guests.
7: Hello, Rocky.
0: Well, well. Sergeant Hamilton J. Finger. If I knew you were coming, I'd have baked a cake with poison in it.
8: A cake with a file in it would be more useful where you're going, Rocky, my old pal.
0: You are referring to the House of Detention?
8: The same.
0: Well, sir, if my days as a process server serve me correctly, they make mention of a thing titled due process, which means you don't arrest a guy without you can make some kind of charge, right?
8: Right.
0: So?
8: So we would like to revolve the wheel of our conversation around the axle of your understanding down at the Irish clubhouse.
0: Concerning?
8: Concerning a murder.
0: You said a murder?
8: Yeah.
0: Who?
8: Rocky, this is going to come as a shock to a naive young boy like yourself. But there ain't no Santa Claus.
0: How come?
8: How come? Because somebody stuck a knife in him. He's laying on his face over in Quackenbaum's department store. Let's go.
0: I spent the next few hours as a guest of the city, in the squad room, or sweat box, as it is affectionately remembered by inmates of various steel academies in this state. And mine host, the Sergeant Finger.
9: All right! Now for the last time. You had an argument with him, right?
0: He had one with me.
9: Okay. He socked you.
0: Yes.
9: You socked him.
0: Right.
9: You got interrupted.
0: Right.
9: You left.
0: Right.
9: Then you come back and stabbed him.
0: Wrong.
9: Okay. Let's have your story.
0: Somebody was after him, Sarge. I got a threatening note that was supposed to go to him.
9: Where is it?
0: Here.
9: This is kid stuff.
0: You ever hear of a kid threatening Santa Claus? Come on,
9: son. Okay. So it ain't kid stuff. Who sent it and why?
0: That's what the taxpayers hire you to figure out. Maybe it's got some connection with a jewel robbery.
9: What do you know about the jewel robbery?
0: Just what I read in the papers. Somebody snatched $8,000 worth of pearls.
9: You, maybe?
0: Don't be ridiculous. I wasn't even working there when it happened.
9: What makes you think it was an inside job?
0: The newspapers. They got the opinion from the police. You familiar with this organization?
9: Don't get funny.
0: Did it ever occur to you that maybe Santa Claus was in on that jewel job?
9: As a matter of fact, Rocky, the guy in that Santa Claus suit has a record as long as your arm. Only one thing is wrong.
0: Yeah?
9: We can't arrest him for his own murder.
0: So why pin it on me?
9: You're available. Also, whoever stabbed him was in on the inside. It happened after the store closed. Also, there's $8,000 worth of pearls floating around someplace and a reward for $1,000 to whoever finds him.
0: No kidding.
9: Yeah, you want to claim it? All you have to do is confess you killed a guy, turn in the pearls, collect the reward...
0: And go to the chair. I'll tell you what, Sarge. You do me a favor and I'll confess to the murder. The jewel robbery and all of the other old crimes you're too stupid to solve.
9: What's the favor?
0: Drop dead.
9: Rocky, someday, pow! Right in the toy department.
0: Come on, Finger. You know as well as I do I couldn't have done it.
9: What makes you think so?
0: That note the lieutenant handed you a few minutes ago. You checked my alibi and I was feeding my face in the cafeteria when he got stabbed. So stop giving me the needle and let me go home.
9: Fortune, someday...
0: I know. Pow! Can I go now?
9: Don't you like it here?
0: It's great, but I got a date with a doll. Finger turns me loose and I jockey my way right down to Laura Grayson's apartment in the cheap village flat. It's about 9 p.m. when I get my finger on the doorbell.
10: Just a moment.
4: Rocky.
0: Hi. Can I come in a minute?
4: Of course.
0: Where is Gail?
4: Asleep. I hope so, anyway.
0: Listen, honey, I have to ask you something.
4: Well?
0: Have you got the doll?
4: Of course. Gail's so happy about it, she's ready to fly.
0: Look, I'll have to ask you for it back.
4: You what?
0: Well, I'll get another one to replace it. A brand new one, really. But right now, I got to have that one.
4: Sure, Rocky. Sure.
0: It sounds kind of funny, but I can't explain it now. But you tell the kid I'll get her another one, huh?
4: It isn't necessary, Rocky. Wait a minute. I'll get it for you. Here.
0: Well, thanks. I have to get back to the store. I'll call you tomorrow. Maybe for dinner, huh?
4: Uh-huh.
0: Good night, Laura.
4: Good night, Rocky.
0: I knew what she was thinking, so I didn't try to make any excuses. I just took the doll and headed back to my flat to take a look inside. It was as empty as an eggshell in a fox farm. I was just reaching for the phone when it rang. Hello?
11: Rocky?
0: Yeah?
11: But this is Laura. Rocky, something terrible's happened.
0: What's wrong? What's the matter?
11: Well, just after you left, a man came, a big man with a black mustache, and he asked for the doll. He said he was from the department store police. I told him you'd taken it back to the store, and he left.
0: Well, what's so terrible?
11: Well, he must have awakened Gail and she overheard us. Anyway, when I went into her room just now, she was gone. Rocky, I don't know what to do.
0: She heard you say I was taking a doll to the store?
11: Yes.
0: Maybe she's on her way over there now to try to get the doll back.
11: At this hour?
0: Honey, 6-year-old kids don't know from the wages and hours law. Look, I'll take a run over there just in case she shows up. You notify the police and meet me. I stuff the kid's doll in my overcoat pocket and flag a cab over to Quackenbaum's department store. There's no sign of the kid out front, so I leg it around to the delivery entrance. No sign. I decide to check inside and show my pass to the night watchman at the entrance.
10: Hold it, mister.
0: Hiya, Pop. I work here.
10: Let's see your card.
0: Here, right here.
10: Store dick, huh?
0: That's right, Pop. Now, listen, I'm looking for a little girl about 7 years old. Wears a brace on one foot. You seen her?
10: What would a kid like that be doing here after hours?
0: Her mother thinks she got lost in the store.
10: Oh. Well, I only been on a couple of minutes. I ain't seen her.
0: I'm going up to check the toy department on 5. You keep an eye out, will you? If she comes along, send her up to 5. I'll be waiting.
10: Okay. I'll keep watch, Farrah.
0: Thanks. I go up to the toy department. In the darkness, it looks as eerie as a graveyard on Halloween. I figure maybe Gail managed to slip in past the watchman, so I give a yell. Gail! I'm going to scare myself to death. What's that?
5: Nobody here but us toys, boss. Get them up, Fortune.
0: I assume that ain't a lollipop stick in my spine.
5: That's right, smart boy. Step over here in the light.
0: So what do I owe the pleasure?
5: Just a little shopping trip. I'm looking for a doll.
0: You don't say.
5: I do. So hand it over.
0: Help yourself. It's in the coat pocket.
5: Toss it here.
0: There.
5: Now stand still while I have a look inside. Okay, wise guy, where's the stuff?
0: Stuff?
5: Don't play dumb. With $8,000 worth of pearls from last week's job inside this doll, where are they?
0: Search me, pal. Maybe you got the wrong doll.
5: I got the right doll, Buster.
0: What makes you so sure?
5: Santa Claus told me. Before he died.
0: Looks like you and Santa Claus were in on that robbery.
5: Yeah, that's what I thought. Until he tried to double-cross me.
0: What happened?
5: I heisted this stuff and gave it to Santa Claus to hide. He hid it so good I couldn't find it. He wasn't going to tell me where it was until I gave him more than half. Only I changed his mind for him.
0: Yeah, with a 4-inch blade.
5: Uh-huh. You should be a store detective. You're real smart.
0: I take it the stuff was in the doll.
5: That's right, Rocky. Only it ain't there now. And you had that doll.
0: Which means?
5: Unless you unclam, I may have to give you the same treatment I gave Santa Claus.
0: I'm telling you, the pearls were gone when I got that doll home.
5: And I'm telling you, if they were gone, it's because you took them.
0: I don't have them. Sue me.
5: Rocky, old man, it's Christmas time and goodwill to men and all that. And I hate to knock off two guys in the same day. But if you don't spill them pearls in 5 seconds, I'm going to put lead in your braid. Now, where are they?
0: I don't know.
5: 1, 2, 3, 4.
12: Rocky.
5: What the...
12: Gail, hi. I'm back here, Fortune. Here's a football for Christmas, boy.

0: I let Big Elf have it in a puss with a football from the toy counter and grab the kid. We duck into the maze of counters and crawl along until we get behind some packing crates. Marty's cursing and looking for us. And he's still got a gun, too.
1: Rocky, I had to find you. I wanted to...
0: Don't let him hear us. Crawl into this packing case.
1: Rocky, I'm scared.
0: Do as I say.
1: Okay, Rocky.
2: Fortune! It's no use, Fortune. I'm going to find you, and when I do... Come on out, Fortune! Come on out!
1: Rocky, I'm scared.
0: So am I, kid. We got to do something. Let's see what they got in these boxes. Mighty Might Mechanical Police Car. Oh, there's a Big Help. Hey!
1: What?
0: Let me have one of those.
1: Here. What are you going to do, Rocky?
0: You'll see.
2: I'm coming, Fortune.
0: Look out, Marty.
2: Watch out!
0: That's two shots. He's got a revolver that holds six. Four to go. Let's see now.
1: There's something, Rocky. Super rocket ship.
0: Fine. Let's try this on. Ready? Go!
2: Fortune, are you crazy? I'm going to get you.
0: Three and two or five. One more. What's in that box?
1: It's an atomic blaster. Turn your space cadet side.
0: Why not? Let's try it.
2: I hear you, Fortune. I hear you now.
0: Try this, Clem. You missed, Marty. That's pretty bad shooting.
2: Maybe, Punk, but this ain't going to be.
0: Those things got to be loaded before you can shoot them, Marty, remember?
2: You dirty...
0: There's something else for Christmas. Oh! Gift to Santa's helper was a Louisville slugger right on top of the noggin. And just as he went out, the lights went on. Suddenly, the place is crawling with humanity.
3: Rocky, Gail, are you all right?
0: We're fine, baby. Well, look who's here, late as usual.
4: No wisecracks. This the missing kid lady?
3: Yes, officer, thank you.
4: Who's the stiff?
0: This is the bum who killed Santa Claus.
1: Boy, you should have seen Rocky beat him with that bat.
0: By the way, Gail, where's the stuff that was inside the doll?
1: You mean the pretty marbles? I thought they came inside the doll, Rocky. It was a sort of surprise.
0: Some surprise. Do you have them?
1: I think so. In my pocket someplace. Oh, here they are.
0: Sergeant? Here you are, sir. Just in case you ain't got all your marbles.
4: Marbles? Hey, those are the pearls that were heisted last week.
0: He's got a magnificent mind, this Sergeant Finger, doesn't he? Gail, I'm sorry about the doll, honey, but unless I'm mistaken, you got about $1,000 reward coming for this stuff.
3: $1,000? Rocky... It's too good to be true. I must be dreaming.
0: Want me to pinch you?
3: Couldn't you just kiss me instead?
0: Why not? Yeah. Merry Christmas.
3: Happy New Year.
0: Yeah.
5: NBC has presented Frank Sinatra as that footloose and fancy-free young gentleman, Rocky Fortune. Others in tonight's cast included Ted Von Eltz, Mary McGovern, Kay Stewart, Frank Gerstle, Jim Nusser, Barney Phillips, Bill Justine. Tonight's script was written by George Lefferts. Andrew C. Love directed. And now, to tell you about next week's adventure, here's Frank Sinatra as Rocky Fortune.
0: Next week, I managed to get involved in a fixed fight. Some gamblers want me to stay down for the long count. From here to eternity. Tune in and I'll tell you all about it. Till then, I'll see you around.
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7: This is the Mysterious Traveler, inviting you to join me on another journey into the realm of the strange and the terrifying. I hope you will enjoy the trip, that it will thrill you a little and chill you a little. So settle back, get a good grip on your nerves, and be comfortable, if you can. For in a few moments, you're going to meet a ghost, the strangest phantom that you ever heard of. But first, I want you to be my guest on a little train ride. We're running at 60 miles an hour on open track in the dead of night. Now we thunder through a sleeping village. Then beyond it, we plunge into the waiting mouth of a tunnel. We race through the tunnel and into the open again. Over a trestle and on into the night. A little world of our own, rushing forward resistlessly, a symbol of power and speed and life. Yes, trains do have a life of their own, as you'll see in the unusual ghost story that I call... The Locomotive Ghost. My story starts some years ago in a hilly region of western Pennsylvania. It's almost midnight, and two men laden down with several handbags are moving cautiously over the rough ground beneath a railroad trestle. They come to a spot beneath one end of it, and there in the darkness, they stop and turn on a flashlight.
8: All right, we can sit down and rest now.
9: Are you sure this is the right spot?
8: Of course I'm sure. This is the loading spur. It branches off at a mine entrance. Main line's over there, about 100 yards away.
9: How long do you think we'll have to wait?
8: 5 or 10 minutes. These mine trains don't run in a minute the way they do out in the main line.
9: Suppose the money isn't on the mine train. They might have changed their plans.
8: It'll be on it. Those miners are waiting for their pay, and the treasurer's bringing it himself. Plus bonus money and cash for operating expenses. Big haul, my friend. $200,000.
9: $200,000? That's a lot of dough, but...
8: But what? You getting cold feet?
9: No, of course not, but... Well, they'll be killed, won't they? The crew on the train?
8: Forget it. I thought you were turning soft on me now after I spilled the whole plan to you.
9: No, Joe, I'm not turning soft. Joe.
8: What is it?
9: Thought I heard a noise then. Over there.
8: It's just your imagination. Oh, you're right. Somebody's coming. Keep the light steady. I got my gun handy.
9: Who could it be?
8: It's probably just a bum. He often sleep under this trestle. All right, you step where you are.
10: It's only me, boys. Just old Boomer.
8: Who?
10: Old Boomer, that's all. Looking for a place to bunk. Howdy, boys.
8: It's okay, Tom. I heard of this guy. So you're old Boomer, huh? The one they call the king of the bums?
10: Not the king, son. Just the travelingest one of them all. 50 years I've been riding the roads, and I guess I've covered 1,000,000 miles of track. Mind if I sit down here? Got kind of aching my bones.
9: Sit down if you want
10: to. Thanks, son. Say, you fellas ain't bums. You're dressed too good.
8: Never mind about us. Curiosity ain't healthy.
10: Old Boomer never fights with anybody. Live and let live's his motto. Listen, here comes number 25. It's a mighty fine train, 25. Got a 16-wheel Mikado engine, can pull 20 cars at 80 on a level track. He's 50 seconds late tonight.
9: Do you know every train on the tracks?
10: Pretty near, son, pretty near. I ain't rode them all. I rode them all, I mean, from the Lackawanna to the Santa Fe. There ain't much about trains I don't know. Say, you fellas wouldn't have a little nip handy to take the chill out of an old man's bones.
8: No, we ain't got a little nip handy.
10: Sure, son. No harm in asking. There's the 25 passing Minesville now. Ain't that whistle far off in the night a sweet, mournful sound, though?
9: Yeah, it is kind of mournful.
10: Sounds are far off and ghostly, don't it? Well, sometimes it is a ghost you hear, not a real train at all.
8: What are you talking about?
10: I'm just saying that sometimes when you hear a train whistling far off and mournful in the night, it ain't a real train at all. It's a ghost train.
9: Ghost train? It's a lot of hooey.
10: You just think so because you're young and don't know better. But old Boomer can tell you. There's ghost trains and plenty of them. They're the ghosts of trains that died in wrecks. Anything as live as a train is bound to have a ghost live on after.
8: All right, can the chatter. You're hurting my ears.
9: Let him talk, Joe. It helps pass the time.
8: All right, but if you ask me, he's spotting a lot of bushwhack.
9: Go on, Boomer. What were you saying about trains having ghosts?
10: Well, I've seen them many a time. Running the tracks with all the lights out, going faster than the wind. Not a sound coming from them. I've seen the Heavenly Express, too, a couple times.
9: What's the Heavenly Express?
10: It's a special train, son. It's on the Earth to Heaven run. Travels 1,000,000 miles a minute when it gets up speed. Takes the souls of railroad men from this world to the next. It always passes by when a wreck's gonna happen.
8: That's enough talk. I'm sick of listening to you.
10: All right, son. You don't believe me, but I know what I know. Glory be. I hear it coming. I hear it coming now.
9: Hear what coming?
10: The Heavenly Express. It's coming down this track. Listen.
9: I don't hear anything.
8: There's nothing to hear.
10: Passing right by overhead. Now it's slower. It's going to stop. It's never stopped before. That means Rex's going to be here.
9: Joe, he knows.
10: That's it. That's what you're here for. You're going to wreck that mine train.
8: Hear that, old man? That's a mine train turning into this spur. You're right, we're going to wreck it.
10: No, you can't. You mustn't.
8: But before we do, we got to take care of you. And this is how we're going to do it.
9: You shot him.
10: I guess the Heavenly Express stopped for me, too. I sure hope so. But you fellas, it'll punish you. It'll follow you, sure as I'm laying here.
9: Oh, follow us. What are you talking about?
10: The judgment special. It punishes fellas that wreck trains on purpose. It runs any place has tracks. And it follows them until it gets them, one way or another. Because murdering a train is like murdering a man. You got to pay for it. And you'll pay for it. You think I'm crazy, but you'll see. You'll see.
8: Yeah, that shut him up. Crazy old coot.
9: I wish you hadn't killed him, Joe.
8: Don't be a sap. Couldn't let him live to tell what he knew, could I?
9: No, of course not.
8: Listen. I hear the mine train coming. We just got time to get ready now. Put the suitcase with the dynamite against the trestle here. That's it. Now, come on, help me unroll a wire.
9: Yeah, sure, Joe. Anything you say.
8: That's it. Keep coming. We gotta get plenty far away. Hear the train now?
9: Yeah, I hear it. I can see the headlight, too. Look how bright it is.
8: Okay, this is far enough. Take me just a second to hitch up the detonator. There it is. Now we're all ready.
9: It's on the trestle now. Almost halfway across.
8: What's the matter? It sounds shaky. Listen, Tom, you're in this now, and it's too late to back out, you hear?
9: Yeah, I know. It's almost across.
8: All right, then I'll close the detonator. Now, there she goes.
7: Hours later, the two men, Joe Malone and Tom Henderson, were driving eastward through the night, far from the scene of the train wreck. Between them on the seat was a large handbag, and Joe Malone at the wheel patted it lovingly.
8: $200,000. Ha! You realize that, Tom? We got $200,000 riding here between us.
9: Yeah, I know.
8: What's the matter? You don't sound very happy about it.
9: Sure I am. It's just...
8: Just what?
9: Well, I can't help remembering the crash when the mine train went into the ravine. The way the whistle kept screaming, just like the locomotive was something alive that was being killed.
8: Oh, for Pete's sake, the whistle valve got stuck when the engine crashed, that's all.
9: Sure, I know that, only... Well, I just can't help remembering it. Joe, the crew were all killed, weren't they?
8: Suppose they were. What do you care? You're as nervous as an old woman. Should never have rung you in on this job.
9: I'm all right, really I am, Joe. Listen, what are you going to do with your $100,000?
8: I'm heading for the big town. I'm going to have one swell time. I'm going to buy new clothes, stay at the best hotel in town, and really cut loose. Beat me in New York, I'll show you a real time.
9: Where you

0: I'm going to see what it's like.
1: Yeah, sounds all right. Maybe, Joe, look out, that train!
0: What'd you do that for? Why'd you grab the brake? You stalled us right here in the middle of a railroad crossing.
1: Oh, I had to, Joe. The train on the track there in front of us. We almost ran into it.
0: What are you talking about? There wasn't any train on that track.
1: But there was, running without lights and not making a sound.
0: You're crazy. I tell you, there wasn't anything in sight, not even a hand car.
1: But I saw it, Joe.
0: Never heard of a train running without lights. That proves you're crazy.
1: Well, maybe it was an empty. But if I hadn't stopped, the car would have smashed into the side of it.
0: Yeah. I wouldn't mind it suck you one. Now we're stalling the railroad track and the car won't... Dad,
1: I'll get out and push. Joe, look, a headlight.
0: Real train this time, coming around the bend. It's not 200 yards off.
1: Joe, it's going to hit us. We got to jump.
0: Yeah, but this door won't open. It's stuck.
1: Come on, out this side. Come on, I got the bag.
0: Oh, my coat's caught in the car door. I'm stuck. Help me.
1: I can't, Joe. Jump.

0: Mister? Mister, you all right?
1: Yeah. Yeah, I'm all right. But my friend, he must have been killed.
0: Yes, he sure was. So when do you get away? Look at your car. There's pieces of it spread a quarter mile up the track. Whatever made you stop right there in the crossing?
1: Car stall. Who are you?
0: I'm the crossing watchman.
1: Watchman? Why weren't you on duty? Why didn't you signal there was a train coming?
0: Because I didn't know it, mister. That was the wrecking train taking doctors down to Mineville. It was unscheduled.
1: Oh, I see. What about the other train, the one that went past going east just before the wrecking train hit us?
0: Other train?
1: Yeah.
0: Well, no other train due through here till 6 a.m. this morning.
1: I saw it, I tell you, traveling without lights.
0: No train ever travels without lights. It's against the law. Say, are you drunk?
1: No, I'm not.
0: Where are you going? Listen, I got a report to make on this. You got to fill out a form.
1: Forget it, I'm not interested. Get away from here. I'm going to New York.
2: Late the next afternoon, Tom Henderson reached New York. Not knowing where else to go, he hunted in the phone book for Mrs. Miller's boarding house that Joe Malone had mentioned and went there. Mrs. Miller gave him a room on the top floor, and there he carefully locked in the closet the precious handbag that held $200,000. All of it his since Joe's unfortunate death. After that, Tom went out to see New York's nightclubs. But he got back after midnight, feeling considerably more cheerful. As he was about to unlock his door, Mrs. Miller appeared in the hall.
3: Oh, Mr. Henderson.
1: Oh, yeah, Mrs. Miller.
3: I was waiting for you, Mr. Henderson. Huh? It's turned so cool that I lit the gas heater in your room.
1: Well, thanks a lot.
3: I just wanted to warn you that you...
1: What was that?
3: What was what, Mr. Henderson?
1: That whistle just now, what was it? A boat out in the river?
3: Oh, that was a freight train, Mr. Henderson.
1: Freight train? Here in the heart of New York?
3: Well, yes. They come down the west side elevated tracks to the freight yard downtown. They run past just a few yards down the street.
1: I didn't know that. I wouldn't have come here if I had.
3: Oh, I'm sure they won't bother you, Mr. Henderson. Really, they won't. Well, good night.
1: Good night. Oh, Battle Axe. She's sure they won't bother me. It's too late to find someplace else that I'd leave here right now. I'll close the window. There. I'll keep the sound out. Anyway, suppose I can hear a train or two. But I'm gonna hear them do me. I'm gonna go to sleep and forget it. Yeah, forget it. I've got $200,000 and my whole life ahead of me. Should let an old coot like that Boomer worry me. Joe's getting killed by a train was just an accident. Could happen to anybody. Me? I'm alive. Tomorrow, I'm gonna start enjoying it plenty.

0: it's you.
1: That's right, son. You gotta wake up and get aboard. We're pulling out.
0: Well, I'm at a railroad station someplace, but everything's so misty, I can't see much.
1: No time for talking, son. Gotta get aboard.
0: Yeah, but I'm the only passenger, except for you and me, there isn't another soul in sight. And you're wearing a conductor's uniform.
1: They promoted me. Now, come on, get aboard.
0: I don't want to. I don't like trains. I don't want to go anyplace.
1: Can't help it. This is a special trip just for you. And you got to be aboard. Come on now, up those steps. That's it. Now we're off, right on time to the millionth of a second.
0: Where are we going? What train is this? Well, it's completely empty except for me and you.
1: That's right, son. It's a 1,000-car train pulled by 30 engines. And you and me are the only ones aboard.
0: Well, where are we going? What train is this, anyway?
1: It's the Judgment Special, son. And we're bound from this world to the next.
0: No. No!
1: Yeah, or any place there's tracks, the judge up right outside your window and took you aboard.
0: I don't want to die. I don't want to.
1: You haven't any choice, son. You're on the Judgment Special and we're hitting 1,000,000 miles a minute now.
0: What?
1: Look out the window. There's the earth way down below us. See it?
0: Yeah. Well, I don't want to leave it. I don't want to go.
1: Look at the stars flash by. We're going 1,000,000 miles a minute. And it'll take us all eternity to get there.
0: Yep.
1: Here, I'll put the wind up so you can see better.
0: Huh?
1: There you are, son. There's the earth with us. That tiny little dot of light way up in the sky.
0: Oh, I won't go with you. I won't.
1: Hey.
0: I won't.
1: What are you doing? Get down.
0: I
1: can't jump out that window. We're going 1,000,000 miles a minute.
0: I won't jump. I'm not going with you.
1: Come back. Come back.
2: Wake up, Mr. Henderson.
0: What is it?
2: Oh, Mr. Henderson, thank heaven you're still alive. I thought you were dead for sure.
0: What happened?
2: Well, you closed your window. I meant to warn you that with the gas heater on, you must leave it open. Well, you almost suffocated in your sleep.
0: I almost suffocated?
2: Yes. If I hadn't heard you trying to get your breath and hurried in and opened your window, you'd have been dead now for sure.
3: The rest of the night, Tom Henderson spent sitting on a bench in the nearest park, shivering at the nearness of his escape. The next day, he bought himself an expensive wardrobe. Then he checked into the biggest hotel on Park Avenue. There, just before he retired, he took a sleeping tablet.
0: Yeah, that fixed it. No dreams for me tonight. Some layout. So this is what you can enjoy when you have money. And I'm going to enjoy it. I've been letting my nerves get the better of me. Not anymore. I feel better already. So, out goes the light. I'm going to sleep like a millionaire. Yes, just like a millionaire.
3: And so Tom fell asleep. But unfortunately, he did dream. And he knew he was dreaming, but he couldn't wake up. It was a very curious dream indeed. He dreamed that he got up and dressed, rode down in the elevator, that he walked out into Park Avenue, and there, down the street, he found a tiny door which he entered. It led down a flight of steep iron stairs to a dark tunnel far beneath the ground. There in the tunnel, a man was waiting for him. The man turned, and he saw it was his former pal, Joe Malone.
4: Hello, Tom.
0: Joe, it's you.
4: Yeah. I've been waiting for you, Tom.
0: But you're dead. I saw you killed.
4: Maybe I'm dead. Maybe I'm not.
0: You're dead. I know it. It's just a dream. I gotta wake up.
4: Can't wake up. Don't you understand? You're never gonna wake up.
0: I will.
4: Tom. Now come along with me. I'm here to guide you.
0: Where? Where are you taking me?
4: Down this tunnel. See how it stretches out? On and on. Now it keeps going down and down.
0: No.
4: What do you think it goes to?
0: I don't know. I don't want to know.
4: Come on now, Tom. I can't wait all night.
0: No, I won't go. I'm going to wake up.
4: You can't, Tom. The night I was killed, you saw the Judgment Special. Now you can never get away from it.
0: It's not true. This is... it's a dream. I'm safe in my own bed in the hotel.
4: And you refuse to come with me?
0: Yes, I do. I refuse.
4: Listen, Tom.
0: Listen to what? I don't hear anything.
4: Listen. It's closer now. You hear that? That's the judgment special, Tom. Coming through this tunnel.
0: Train. It's a train coming.
4: And where are you going to go? You're in a tunnel, Tom. And no way out.
0: It's just a dream. It can't hurt me.
4: It's coming closer, Tom. It's coming closer.
0: No, it's only a dream. I gotta wake up. Wake up. Wake up.
5: Wake up. Wake up. Wake up, mister.
0: Oh. Thank heavens I'm awake.
5: I'd say not any too soon either.
0: But... who are you? So dark and carrying a lantern.
5: Who am I, mister? I'm a track walker.
0: Track walker? What do you mean?
5: I mean that I inspect the track here under Park Avenue.
0: What? How did I get here?
5: Why, mister, a minute ago I found you walking in your sleep, your eyes tight closed down this tunnel right under Park Avenue.
0: Park Avenue?
5: If I hadn't met you, you never would open your eyes again, because number 10 is due along here in 3 minutes.
0: Then it wasn't a dream. I really am in a railroad tunnel. Yes, I am.
5: I'll say you are. How you got here, I don't know, unless you came down one of the inspection doors from the street. But, brother, if this walking in your sleep is something you do often, take my advice and see a doctor.
3: But Tom didn't go to a doctor, for he knew what a doctor would say. That it was his nerves, his guilty conscience. Now Tom felt he had to get away. Far away to a place where there were no trains to haunt him. At dawn, he bought a ticket on the first plane leaving for Canada. That afternoon, he found himself in a tiny town deep in the heart of Canada. There, he hired a French-Canadian guide to take him by canoe far into the woods, away from any trace of civilization. Late that night, they arrived at the cabin where the guide lived with his wife. Tom unpacked his suitcase and joined the guide and his wife on the porch. For the first time since the wrecking of the mine train, Tom felt at peace.
0: Oh, this is something like it.
4: It is peaceful, is it not, monsieur? Yeah. Ah, monsieur's nerves are better already.
0: Yes, this is what I need. How far is it to the nearest railroad?
2: It is 80 miles, monsieur.
0: 80 miles. Old Boomer said it traveled anywhere there were tracks. 80 miles ought to be enough.
4: Pardon? I do not understand.
0: Oh, never mind. I've got to get some sleep now.
4: Of course. Good night, monsieur.
2: Good night, monsieur.
0: What was that?
4: What was what, monsieur?
0: That whistle, then. It sounded like a train whistle.
4: Impossible. It must have been an owl.
0: Yeah, sure. Sorry I bothered you. Good night.
3: Tom entered his room and went to bed, but he could not sleep. He tossed and turned and at last got up and dressed.
0: The moon is bright. I'll take a little walk. I've got to calm myself down. There's nothing to worry about now, not a thing. Out here in the wilds, I'm safe. Perfectly safe.
3: Tom left the cabin and entered the woods. They pressed thick around him, but an open passageway through the trees attracted Tom. He started down it, the moonlight illuminating his way. He paused and made a startling discovery.
0: Why, I'm walking on old railroad ties. And there are tracks here. All rusted and loose. But the guide said there wasn't a railroad closer than 80 miles. He lied to me. He tricked me. A train. There's a train coming. It's coming toward me. There's a headlight. I gotta run. Run. Run!
4: Marie!
2: Qu'est-ce que c'est que ça, Pierre?
4: The nervous one. He's not in the cabin. He has wandered off into the woods.
2: Oh, that is strange.
4: We must go after him. Hurry, before he does himself an injury.

0: It's still behind me. Still following me. I can't run anymore. I can't go any further. I gotta stop.
1: The judgment special, son. It runs any place there's tracks. And it follows you till it gets you. Because murdering a train is like murdering a man. You've got to pay for it. You think I'm crazy, but you'll see.

0: He cannot be far now, Marie. See his footprints. Ah, he was running for half a mile.
1: He would do himself harm running so hard in his darkness. Look, Pierre. Voilà.
0: Yes, it is the nervous one. We have found him. He's lying face down. Wait. I will turn him over.
1: Pierre, he lies so still. Has he done himself an injury?
0: No, Marie. There is not a mark on him. Yet his face, it is twisted with fear.
1: Pierre, is he dead?
0: Yes, Marie, he is dead. His heart, he killed himself by running, no doubt. But what was it he ran away from? There is nothing dangerous in these woods.

This is the mysterious traveler again. Poor Tom. The tracks he found himself on led to an abandoned logging camp. They hadn't been used in 20 years, and no train could possibly have run on them. Except a ghost train. But of course, none of us believes in ghosts, so we just have to accept the coroner's verdict, which was heart failure induced by overexertion. Just the same, if you ever see a train running without lights and going faster than the wind, don't be too sure it's only your imagination. And next time you hear a distant, mournful whistle in the night, you... Oh, all this talk about trains is making you nervous, and you have to get off here. I'm sorry. But I'm sure we'll meet again. Shall we say, next week at the same time?

0: You have just heard The Mysterious Traveler, a series of dramas of the strange and terrifying. In today's cast were Maurice Tarplin, James McCallion, Joe Julian, Bryna Rayburn, and Cameron Andrews. Original music was played by Charles Paul. Mysterious Traveler is written, produced, and directed by Bob Arthur and David Cogan. 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
0: Another strange and shivery tale of the Mysterious Traveler. The Mysterious Traveler has come to you from our New York studios. Carl Caruso speaking. 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
1: 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Timeless Oldies Variety Show, and it's heard on the weekend with laughs and games and stuff. 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

0: I am the Whistler, and I know many things, for I walk by night. I know many strange tales hidden in the hearts of men and women who have stepped into the shadows. Yes, I know the nameless terrors of which they dare not speak.
1: Yes, friends, it's time for the Signal Oil program, The Whistler. 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And Signal gasoline is tops, too. Tops in quality. It takes extra quality, you know, to give you extra mileage. And Signal is the famous Go Farther gasoline. So look for the Signal circle sign in yellow and black that identifies friendly dealer-owned Signal stations from Canada to Mexico. And now the Whistler's strange story, Quiet Suicide.
0: It was in a drab room in a commercial hotel in Chicago that Frank Reynolds finally made up his mind. And in a curious way, it was quite appropriate that the decision should come to him there, partway between Los Angeles and New York, partway between two lives. He'd known from the first, of course, that a showdown was inevitable sooner or later. But as time went on, he began to recognize the desperate form the showdown would take. He came to realize that the only way out was murder. The train tickets were in his pocket. His bags were packed, ready to go when he picked up the phone.
2: Operator.
3: This is Mr. Reynolds in room 617. I'd like to call New York. Mrs. Frank Reynolds, Long Island, 89038.
2: Thank you, sir. One moment, please.
3: Right.
2: Long distance? I'm calling Long Island, New York.
4: Mr. Frank Reynolds?
3: Yes, that's right.
4: I have a call for you from Los Angeles, Mr. Reynolds.
3: Los Angeles? Look, I'm calling New York.
4: Go ahead, Los
3: Just
4: Angeles.
3: A moment, operator.
5: Frank.
3: Millicent, how did you...
5: Darling, I had to call you. I knew you'd be staying there. And
3: I'm sorry, Millie. I can't talk now. My train leaves in
5: Frank,
3: a few minutes.
5: Frank, you've got to tell me the truth. I can't stand it any longer.
3: What's the matter, dear?
5: You're running off that way, not even saying goodbye.
3: Oh, darling, I told you I had to rush off about that business deal in New York.
5: But it's more than that. Isn't it, darling?
3: What do you mean, Millie?
5: Tell me, Frank, you've got to be fair with me. If it's another woman,
3: Another woman?
5: It's on my mind all the time. I can't eat, I can't sleep.
3: Listen, Millicent, I told you 100 times. There's no other woman, dear. No one but you. Please believe that.
5: I wish I could.
4: Ready with New York, Mr. Reynolds. Shall I put them on?
3: No, no. Can't you tell I'm still on this call? Get off the line. Millie.
5: Yes.
3: Millie, believe me for once, will you? You're imagining things. I love you, baby. There's no one else. I'll just be a good girl till I get back.
5: All right, Frank. You can't blame me. After all, I am your wife.
3: Yeah, sure. Goodbye, Angel.
4: Operator?
3: You can go ahead with New York now.
4: Oh, yes, sir. I'm sorry about the interruption, sir. I knew you wanted to talk to your wife in New York, but when I found out your wife was still in Los Angeles...
3: Never mind that. Have you got my New York number?
4: Yes, sir. I'll connect you.
5: Hello? Hello?
3: Diane.
5: Frank.
3: Diane, listen, honey. I haven't much time. You're expecting me day after tomorrow, off the train at Penn Station?
5: You mean you aren't coming?
3: Oh, sure, but listen. I'll be in New York tomorrow morning.
5: Tomorrow?
3: Yeah, I'm flying the rest of the way. Be in early. It'll give us at least a day together, alone. You can meet me at LaGuardia, Flight 8, American Airlines.
5: But Frank, you do such strange things. What'll I tell Uncle George and the family?
3: Well, don't tell him anything. That's the idea. Explain to your Uncle George that you're going into town early to shop for a day or two. Oh, we'll skip the whole Long Island tribe and just be together for a day. Sound good?
5: I think so.
3: You think so?
5: It's wonderful, Frank. Yes, you're so clever, darling. I'm a lucky girl to have such a smart husband.
0: Yes, Frank, the operator has reason to be confused. Because there are two Mrs. Reynolds. One in New York, one in Los Angeles. And you're trembling as you hang up the receiver in Chicago. It becomes even more clear to you now, with the two lives you've been so careful to keep apart, almost meeting accidentally by telephone, how ruinous it would be if Diane and Millicent should ever get together. And the only way out is the desperate way, isn't it? It's too bad, too. Diane is so young, so pretty, so very trusting. At least, she always seemed to believe you. But at the airport, You wonder from the moment she meets you if something's wrong.
6: American Airlines Flight 8, arriving at Gate 3.
7: Over here, Frank.
6: American Airlines.
7: Here I am.
3: Diane! Hello! Oh, excited to see me?
7: Yes. Yes, Frank, I'm excited.
3: Did you drive out?
7: No, the town car's been.
3: Well, how about a taxi?
7: It's right over here.
3: Oh.
8: Where to, folks?
7: The Harding Arms apartment. It's on the east side on 52nd.
3: Harding Arms?
7: I found it last night after you called.
3: Oh.
7: I think you'll like it, Frank.
3: Anyone know I'm here?
7: Not a soul. Uncle George thinks I'm shopping. He's meeting me in the morning at Penn Station to be there when your train comes in.
3: Oh, that's perfect.
7: And you've really arranged to be on it?
3: Why not? Just set an early alarm. I'll run out to Newark and get back aboard the train coming from Chicago.
7: You've planned it all pretty carefully, haven't you, darling?
3: Of course. I wanted to have you all to myself for a change.
7: So? You went to all this trouble. Tickets, the telephone calls, everything. Just to be alone with me for a while.
3: Well, what's wrong with that?
7: And still you haven't even kissed me yet.
3: Oh, I'm sorry, no. Diane.
7: No, please, Frank, not now.
3: Well, Diane, what's the matter?
7: I try not to believe it, Frank. I try not to listen to Uncle George. The rest of
3: it. Oh, what are they saying now?
7: The same things. That you married me for my money. But that now that Uncle George has made it impossible for you to get a hold of it, you'll leave me.
3: Well, then what am I doing here, right now?
7: That's what I don't know, Frank.
3: Well, they don't waste any time, do they? They get right to you the minute I'm out of town. Diane, are you sure they don't know I'm here?
7: I told you once, Frank.
3: All right. Come here.
7: Oh, Frank.
3: That better?
7: What? It's this way every time. They tell me all those... They make me listen to them and then...
3: Then what?
7: Oh, you kiss me like that and I forget all about them.
3: Good. Keep it that way now, huh?
7: I'll try, Frank. I promise.
3: Atta girl. It's very important to me, Diane, this day together. I want it all to be perfect.

With the prologue of Quiet Suicide, the Signal Oil Company is bringing you another strange story by The Whistler. At the beginning of this program, you heard me say, in gasoline, it takes extra quality to go farther, and Signal is the famous go-farther gasoline. But just what does Signal mean by that word quality? Well, translated into driving language, gasoline quality means quicker starts, faster pickup, smoother, knock-free power. Now, in order for Signal to give you that kind of performance, the thrill of alert, surging power that puts extra pleasure into driving, today's Signal gasoline has to help your motor run more efficiently. And when your motor runs more efficiently, naturally, you get extra mileage. Which explains why more and more folks who insist on performance, as well as those who appreciate mileage, are both switching to Signal. They've discovered that to be sure of the tops in gasoline quality, there are just two things to remember. One, it takes extra quality to go farther. And two, Signal is the famous go farther gasoline. And now back to the Whistler.

0: So it's going to be murder, Frank. The only way out of your marriage to Diane that will leave your other marriage in Los Angeles intact. Divorce is out of the question, naturally. Any notoriety, any publicity on the national press wires, and Millicent might get strange ideas about your business trips to New York. There'd be investigations, bigamy charges, two divorces instead of one, and, of course, the prospect of working for a living when you got out of prison. So it's murder now, a fairly simple kind of murder. The ingredients are all there. Diane, despondent, disillusioned in marriage, a nice, quiet suicide that will rate perhaps 2 inches of copy in the New York papers. No more.
1: You like the apartment, Frank?
2: Oh, it's wonderful. 3 rooms, fireplace, no nosy maids or janitors.
1: Is it everything you wanted?
2: Everything. Even a back entrance. Ah, you couldn't have done better, darling. We're all set.
0: Yes, Frank, all set. With a murder planned for tonight. With your alibi still solid on that eastbound train due tomorrow morning at Penn Station. You were careful back in Chicago, weren't you? Arranging things so it would be almost impossible to check either the plane or train tickets. So no one will be able to say you left the train there and arrived in New York ahead of it. On the way to dinner with Diane, the plan begins to operate. You stop the cab at a drugstore, explain that you want to order a prescription sent up to the apartment, and go inside.
3: Yes, sir?
2: Oh, I'd like this filled.
3: 25 tablets, luminobarbitine.
2: Yeah, it's for my wife.
3: Mm-hmm. Made out to Mrs. Frank Reynolds.
2: Isn't that right?
3: Yes, but I wish she'd come in herself to sign for it. We have to be careful filling prescriptions for sleeping medicine, particularly anything as potent as this.
2: I understand. Well, look, I'd rather not wait anyway. Why not send it up to her? Harding Arms Apartments. She'll be there to sign it for herself. What's the matter, Diane? Don't you like the restaurant?
1: Oh, yes, it's perfectly fine.
2: I don't know where we'd get a better dinner.
1: That's not just that. I'm sorry that it has to end.
2: Oh, you mean Uncle George, huh?
1: What? Yes, Uncle George. He'll be with us tomorrow.
2: Yeah, like William the Conqueror.
1: He'll probably know all about this.
2: How? You set the alarm, didn't you?
1: Yes, but...
2: Okay, I'll get up, breeze out to Newark... You can greet me with open arms when I step off the track at Penn Station.
1: You just don't know Uncle George. Look over there.
2: Huh? What do you mean?
1: That man who just came in by the hat check stand.
2: What about him?
1: I didn't tell you, Frank, but Uncle George has got his mind set on my divorcing you. He wants to prove to
2: me... So what?
1: That man over there is one of Uncle George's detectives.
2: How long has this been going on?
1: Since you were here before. Uncle's funny. He even has them follow me sometimes.
2: You? What for?
1: I don't know. Does it really matter, Frank?
2: It matters with me. Did he see us, Diane?
1: I don't think so. Not yet.
2: Let's get out of here.
1: Frank, it's no use. Let me finish my drink.
2: I said let's get out of here. I'll mix you a drink at home.
1: Frank?
2: Yeah?
1: Anyone see you come in?
2: Not a soul.
1: It seems silly, you using the back entrance, me coming in the front.
2: What took you so long?
1: This.
2: Oh. My prescription.
1: The desk clerk gave it to me. I had to sign for it. Is it right?
2: Yeah. Yeah, it's right. I'll fix you that drink I promised you. What's the matter?
1: It tastes awfully strong. Did you forget the soda?
2: No, you're going soft on me, darling. Down the hatch.
1: Skull.
2: Skull.
1: Yeah. This has been a funny evening. A funny visit.
2: There you go again. What's the matter?
1: Visit. That's an interesting word. Visit.
2: Look, darling,
1: My husband's visiting me for a few days. Nice to see you, dear. Nice to look across the room and find you there.
2: You're in a strange mood tonight.
1: No. Not strange, really. Just devoted. And maybe a little disappointed. Love does a lot of funny things, you know. Stops up your eyes and your ears. Keeps you believing in someone no matter what people tell you.
2: You're just tired, Diane.
1: Yes. Yes, I guess I am. Tired of secret meetings with my own husband. Tired of lying to Uncle George, trying to defend you when I...
2: When you what?
1: There is another woman, isn't there, Frank? In Los Angeles?
2: Don't be silly.
1: It's like a movie. Sometimes, when I close my eyes and try to sleep, I see you getting off a train, meeting a smart-looking blonde in a red convertible.
2: You better get those ideas out of your head.
1: You mind if I stretch out a little?
2: Not at all.
1: I really don't think you're so terrible, darling. I just love you.
2: Sure.
1: Men think women don't know. They think they don't even suspect a little bit. But they do. They do, Frank. They do.

0: Yes, Frank. That sleeping medicine works fast. You watch the clock. 7:30. 8. 9. And then finally reach for her wrist and feel her pulse. There's nothing there now. Nothing. It takes a few minutes more to check the room, tidy it up, get rid of the cigarette butts that aren't stained with lipstick, wipe off fingerprints, scrape the druggist label off the bottle of sleeping pills, and then quietly, you let yourself out the door and hurry toward the back service stairs, and then...
1: Is that the floor?
2: Yes, sir. Mrs. Reynolds' apartment is 20B, around the corner near the rear stairway.
1: Are you sure she's here?
2: Yes, she came in an hour or so ago.
1: Alone?
2: Yes, sir, alone. Shall I wait?
1: Stand by a minute. I'll see if she'll talk to me for a while.
2: I'll wait.
0: It's the detective, Frank, coming from the elevator. You're trapped, with a choice of meeting him or running back down to the lobby. It's then that you feel the key in your hand.
3: The apartment, yeah.

0: Reynolds. Mrs. Reynolds, your uncle wants me to talk to you. Mrs. Reynolds, are you all right? Larry.
1: I know she's in there, sir.
0: Bring me the pass key, will you?
2: There's no time to think, Frank. You hold your breath, press back against the wall behind the door, and then...
1: She must be in there, sir. There's only one way out of the building at this time of night.
0: Yeah, open it up.
3: That's it. Mrs. Reynolds!
2: You take the only chance you have, Frank. As they go in, you slide around the door in the darkness and then out into the hall.
4: Here, what's this? Get the light.
5: Mrs. Reynolds!
2: You aren't conscious of time now, Frank. Maybe it's an hour, maybe two, since that awful moment in the apartment. But things are beginning to settle down now as you sit in the dim railroad station in Newark, waiting for that train of yours to pull in. You settle back against the bench, vaguely aware of the smell of the oiled wood floors, and then the boards creak slightly as someone moves toward you in the darkness.
6: Got a light, buddy?
7: What? Oh. Oh, yeah. Here you are.
6: Thanks. Yeah, thanks very much. Oh, mind if I keep these?
7: Hmm? Oh, no. Go ahead.
6: Dull hour. 3 a.m. Waiting for a train?
7: Yeah.
6: It's a funny thing, guy sitting in this drab station waiting for the train from Chicago at this hour.
7: Listen,
6: Yes, sir. Odd thing. You know, you could grab a taxi outside and get to New York in an hour. Still, you're waiting here. Why?
7: Look, you can figure that out for yourself.
6: Sit down, Mr. Reynolds.
7: How did you... My name...
6: It was printed on that match folder you handed me.
7: What do you want?
6: I want you to help me decide whether your wife's death was suicide or murder.
7: She's dead?
6: Yeah. After talking to her uncle, I decided to drop over here and see if you really were on the train.
7: Oh, well, listen, I can explain about that. Mm-hmm.
6: You can save all that for later. I'm Pearson, Mr. Reynolds, New York Homicide. Why don't we skip the train, start back to New York right now? They're waiting for us back at your apartment.
2: So now you're faced with it, Frank. Your big alibi, the keystone in your whole plan, is gone. Once or twice on the way back to the apartment, you almost decide to get it over with. To tell Pearson the whole truth and avoid the dread questioning you know is sure to come. But somehow you're not quite ready to give up. And when you finally walk into the apartment to face Diane's Uncle George, you get an idea of a way to bluff it through.
8: I tell you, this man's a murderer, Pearson.
6: Just a minute, Mr. Breckenridge. Just a moment. Let me handle
7: it. I told you. I can explain everything.
6: All right, you'll have a chance to, but let me start out, huh? Now, it seems you're on your way to New York on the train. You switch to a plane somewhere without telling anyone but your wife. Figure you can intercept the same train a day or so later, give yourself a solid alibi.
8: There's no use denying it, Frank.
7: Who's denying it?
8: What?
6: You mean you admit it?
7: Most of it. Just one word I don't like. Alibi. Oh, it's true about the train. I set it up by telephone from Chicago.
6: You had a good reason, of course.
7: A very good reason.
8: What are you talking about?
7: You, Uncle George. You've never given us a minute's peace. Sticking your nose into our business, trying to poison Diane's mind against me. That's why I did it, Pearson. I wanted that day together. Just Diane and I, my wife, the two of us, by ourselves.
8: Oh, that's ridiculous.
7: I was forced into it, Lieutenant. Ask him about the private detective. Yeah. We go out for a quiet little dinner. At 7 o'clock last night, one of his bloodhounds follows us into the Shamrock Club.
6: We know all about that. So, what happened after you got home?
7: I told her. She either forgets Uncle George or I was through. She broke down. She got hysterical. Well, I walked out. I paced the streets for a while, and then I went over to Newark.
6: You didn't come back here?
7: No.
6: I see. Mr. Kittredge, will you step in here, please?
7: Kittredge?
6: Yes. A druggist, Mr. Reynolds. I want you to meet him.
9: Yes, Lieutenant.
6: Oh, this is Mr. Reynolds, Mr. Kittredge. Do you,
9: Yes, sir. That's the man who ordered the prescription.
7: Oh, of course. If you'd thought hard enough, Mr. Kittredge. You remember I told you that prescription was for my wife.
6: Then why did you order it?
7: Because she asked me to on the way to dinner.
6: And she gave you a prescription made out by a doctor in Los Angeles?
3: Los Angeles? Why, I can't.
6: Yes. You don't know how a Los Angeles doctor could prescribe pills for your wife when she's never been there. Well, neither do I. There's something else, Mr. Reynolds. I've been in the homicide division for 8 years now. I guess I've investigated 100 suicides, and a lot of them women. Do you know something, Mr. Reynolds? I have yet to find one, particularly a woman, who didn't want to have the last word.
3: I don't know what you mean.
6: A suicide note. Your uncle's detective comes in here, finds the girl in the bed, a bottle of sleeping pills next to her. Now, does it seem logical she'd set up a thing like that without doing the one thing they all do?
3: I told you, she was despondent. She wasn't thinking straight when I left her.
6: That's what you say. I say she went to bed with every intention of getting up. All right, come on, Reynolds. You can get in touch with your lawyer on the way to headquarters.
3: Now, wait a minute. I didn't do anything. Lieutenant, you've got to believe
6: skip
3: me.
6: It,
3: I...
6: Skip it. I've got no time for that.
8: Just a minute, Lieutenant.
6: Huh?
8: I just can't take this on myself. What I feel personally and what is just are two different things, I guess. Diane was in Los Angeles a month ago.
3: What? You mean she was?
6: Well, that's interesting.
8: I should have told you before, I suppose, but...
6: Oh, think nothing of it. And I suppose you have the suicide note tucked up your sleeve?
8: Well, I do have one, as a matter of fact. An old one. You see, Diane did try to kill herself just last month. And that's why I've been having her followed.
6: Well, Reynolds, I guess I was wrong. Well, we all make mistakes once in a while. I'm sorry.
10: 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And now back to the Whistler.

0: So it's over now, Frank. A few more questions and you'll be released. Free of suspicion that you murdered Diane, wife number one. Free to go back to Los Angeles and someone they know nothing about, Millicent, wife number two. And it's ironic that Diane's Uncle George came through with the one statement that could save you. Yes, you were as surprised as Lieutenant Pearson to hear that Diane had actually gone to Los Angeles. And you realize now that she knew the truth about Millicent. That if you'd left her alone, she might have tried suicide a second time, successfully. You're going to be careful now, Frank. No missteps, no false moves, taking the cue from the lieutenant.
1: Yeah, this is a tough business I'm in, Reynolds. Gotta play hunches, you know.
2: Yeah.
1: I came into the room tonight and I took a look around. I see there isn't a note. Say to myself, this lady went to bed figuring she'd be up and going the next day. Intent, you know. Yeah, it's pretty important stuff.
2: I understand, Lieutenant.
1: Yeah. I was trained to look for intent above everything else. Well, sometimes you go wrong, though. Just like now. Sometimes... Well, now. What do you know about that? Intent, you know. That's what they're going to ask me, Reynolds. What was in the little lady's mind?
3: The clock. I don't understand it.
1: I don't blame you. Now, why do you suppose she set that alarm clock? I'll tell you why. She expected it to wake her up. She expected to be alive right now. You know, I guess we'll just have to start the questions all over again. That clock's a little noisy for a nice, quiet suicide.

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Featured in tonight's story were Gerald Moore and Lorette Philbrand. The Whistler was produced by George W. Allen with story by Robert Eisenbach and Jackson Gillis and music by Wilbur Hatch and was transmitted to our troops overseas by the Armed Forces Radio Service. Next Wednesday, for a full hour of mystery over most of these stations, tune in half hour earlier. Enjoy The Saint as well as The Whistler. This is Marvin Miller speaking. 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

0: Ever since I was a little girl, I'd dreamed of a career, lying in the long grass and watching the clouds drift by, planning my future. And my dreams would have come true if only I hadn't met the unexpected.
1: The unexpected. A secret future, a hidden destiny waiting for you. Where? When? Who knows? Tomorrow, today, an hour from now, perhaps in just a moment, you too will meet
2: the unexpected.
1: Before our story, here's a word from our announcer. And now, the popular radio star, Joan Banks, in Career Woman, a drama of the unexpected.
0: Night after night, I used to lie awake in my little room and listen to the Midnight Express, pushing aside the darkness of Trent's Corner on its way to the bright lights of New York. And then, just at 12:10, it would call to me, saying, "Come, come, come with me." And my heart would beat in rhythmic answer, "Someday, someday, someday." But the 200 miles between Trent's Corner and New York were like 10,000. And what chance had a country girl with a flair for words to find a career as a writer in Manhattan? I don't know how many months I spent listening to the wail of the train and dreaming of a bright career, until one night my heart stopped saying someday and said, "I will." So the next evening, it was a Saturday just after the last spring rain, I went walking on the hill at the edge of town and said goodbye to Dick. Dick. How can I explain about him? He was tall and quiet and very small town. But I did love him. Really, I did.
3: But it doesn't make sense, Jan. If you really love me, you ought to be willing to give up this foolishness.
0: But it's not foolishness, Dick. I'm very serious about my work.
3: You call writing a lot of silly stories work?
0: Yes, I do.
3: Well, it'd be different if you were really accomplishing something,
0: Dick,
3: but...
0: I've almost finished a book, a novel. And I'm going to New York to sell it.
3: Now, wait a minute, Jan. Let's sit down and talk this over. You're really going to New York?
0: Yes. Next week.
3: So soon?
0: Yes.
3: Well, maybe I can get some time off from the store. Maybe I can go with you.
0: No, Dick. I want to do this alone. Anyway, I...
3: You what?
0: I don't know how long I'll be gone.
3: You mean you're going to stay in New York?
0: Yes, Dick, I am. Until I know for sure whether I'm a good writer or not.
3: But that might take years.
0: You don't have much faith in my ability.
3: Oh, it isn't that, Jan. It's just that sometimes good writers aren't ever discovered.
0: But I'm going to be discovered, Dick. I'm going to work until I am.
3: Jan, I want to marry you now. I don't want to wait. I need you. And nobody says you ought to stop writing. But why can't you do it right here in Trent's Corner?
0: Oh, Dick, don't be silly.
3: I'm serious, Jan.
0: Oh, really? Trent's Corner. Look at the lights down there. Old frame houses, rickety stores, a couple of bars. Trent's Corner. 2,000 people and every one of them half dead from the neck up.
3: Well, that's not very flattering.
0: I didn't mean you, darling. But you've got to understand, I have talent, Dick, real talent.
3: Mm.
0: Well, haven't I?
3: I guess so. But you said yourself that everybody in town was dead from the neck up.
0: Oh, Dick. We aren't getting anywhere this way.
3: No, we're not. Come on, let's go back to town.
0: Dick.
3: I'm listening.
0: Look, darling, I'll make a bargain with you. Give me a year in New York. If I haven't made a go of my writing by then, I'll come back to Trent's Corner. Is it a bargain, darling? Will you wait a year? Only a year.
3: I'll wait, Jan. But only for a year. Remember.
0: I won't forget, darling. I won't forget. You can count on that. So I went to New York on the Midnight Express. I took an apartment in Greenwich Village. At first, I wrote to Dick every other day, telling him about my hopes, my aspirations, my chances. But then I made new friends. Actors, painters, writers, all young, all poor, and all unknown. My letters to Dick became weekly, and then monthly. Finally, I stopped writing altogether. I didn't hear from Dick anymore either, and I was sure he'd found some other girl. But then, one afternoon late the next spring when I was finishing chapter 14 of my new novel for the 15th time... Oh, I'm coming. What?
3: Hello, Jan.
0: Why, Dick. Oh, what a nice surprise. Come in. Please
3: surprise?
0: Come in.
3: Surprise? Oh, sure.
0: What are you doing in the big town?
3: Well, I came to see you, Jan.
0: Oh?
3: It's been a year.
0: Yes, I know.
3: I haven't seen you for some time. How's the work going?
0: Oh, very well. Really very well.
3: Well, that's fine.
0: Yes, I expect to have a book out very soon.
3: Oh?
0: My publisher says it's sure to be a bestseller. It's a novel, a historical romance.
3: Oh, they're very successful now, aren't they?
0: Yes. Yes, very successful.
3: I read that new one everybody's talking about. What's it called?
0: The Night is Red by Martha Arnold?
3: Yeah, that's right.
0: Huh. How did you like it?
3: Well, I guess it's making a lot of money for Miss Arnold. I hope yours will do as well.
0: I hope so, too.
3: I suppose we'll be reading all about you in the papers soon.
0: Oh, not for a while, probably.
3: Well, I'd better be moving along.
0: I'd ask you to stay, but I have an appointment with my publisher. You understand?
3: Oh, I won't keep you, Jan. There's a train home in about half an hour.
0: But you haven't seen anything of the city.
3: I've seen all I want to. Goodbye, Jan.
0: Goodbye, Dick. I'm sorry.
3: No, there's no reason to be. I really understand.
0: I know you do. You've always been swell.
3: Well...
0: Dick?
3: Yes?
0: Wouldn't you like to kiss me goodbye, just for old time's sake?
3: There doesn't seem to be much point in kisses that say goodbye.
0: Yes, I guess you're right.
3: So long, Jan.
0: Goodbye, Dick. Oh, no. No. Dick. Dick, come back. Please come back, darling.
3: What's the matter, Jan? Why are you crying?
0: Oh, Dick, I'm such a fool.

0: if you still want me.
1: Oh, I want you so much,
0: but
1: dear.
0: It'll mean Trent's Corner.
1: You don't know how I've missed it, darling. I've been so lonesome. Lonesome for the dusty streets and the vacant lots and all the people I've known since I was a kid. But most of all, I've been lonesome for you. I didn't realize it until I saw you again and knew I was losing you forever. Oh, Dick, will you forgive me?
0: Forgive you? Look, Jan, we had a bargain, that was all. There's nothing to forgive. I love you, and I don't care whether you're a success or not.
1: I don't care either, not now, not anymore. It's funny, I thought being a writer was the most important thing in the world.
0: The only thing that matters is us. If you want to marry me and stay on here, maybe I can find something to do in New York.
1: No, Dick, no. I want to go home.
0: Are you sure, Jan?
1: Terribly, terribly sure. I want to go home to Trent's Corner. When can we be married?
0: Well, I sort of planned that we'd be married next week. I arranged for the church.
1: Why, Dick, you knew I was coming back.
0: Well, I was pretty sure. You see, I've been watching the newspapers and reading up on books and publishing and didn't read anything about you, so...
1: So you knew I'd failed?
0: No, Jan. I knew you. And I knew that we were right for each other. I figured you'd see that, too, in time.
1: I do see it, Dick. Oh, darling. From now on, I'll be anything you want me to be.
0: I'll want you to be Mrs. Clark. I'll always want that.
1: And I will, too. Always I will.
2: You think the story is over, don't you? But wait. Wait for...
3: The Unexpected.
2: But now, here again is our announcer. And now, Joan Banks in the surprising conclusion to Career Woman, a drama of the unexpected.
1: It was 3 weeks later when I heard the postman honking outside our cottage. 3 weeks filled with more happiness than I had ever imagined possible. 3 weeks alone with Dick in a little house at Trent's Corner. My heart no longer answered the call of the train whistle, and my feet were almost dancing as I went to meet the postman. Good afternoon, Si.
4: Howdy, Mr. Clark. Got a registered letter for your husband. Sign right here.
1: All right. There you are.
4: Some people in Trent's Corner are sure getting mighty important. Registered letters from New York every month. Well, I'll be seeing you, Mrs. Clark.
1: Yes, Si, thanks.
4: Bye.
1: Bye. Registered letter every month. I wonder.
5: Who was it, dear? What did they want?
1: Just Si with a letter, darling. It's for you.
5: Oh, probably some more congratulations. I think I must be about the most congratulated guy in the history of Trent's Corner. And considering the bride I got, I guess I deserve to be. Go ahead and open it.
1: All right. Dick, it isn't a letter of congratulation. It's from New York, a check. A big check.
5: Oh, you'd better give that to me, Jan. It's personal. I'll look at it later.
1: I've already seen it, Dick.
5: Oh, then you know.
1: Yes. But...
5: Well, it started out as sort of a gag. I wanted to show you that you didn't have to go to New York to be a writer. Then when I got it done, it seemed pretty good. But, well, I didn't want anybody to laugh at me, so I just picked a name.
1: Dick,
5: and...
1: you wrote a bestseller. You're Martha Arnold.
5: Yes. I wrote The Night is Red. Can you ever forgive me, Jan?
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0: But, Countess, are you sure you want to put all your winnings on a single card?
1: Absolutely sure, my dear Duke.
0: Well, I don't know how it is in Russia, but here in Paris, it is very seldom that anyone wins on three cards in succession.
1: The game of faro is the same in Russia as anywhere else. But I wish to put the whole amount, 400,000 francs, on my next card.
0: As you wish, madame. I will deal.
1: I have won.
2: No.
1: Look, I have won. See, Duke, you were wrong.
2: Yes, I was wrong.
1: What's the matter?

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0: The story I'm about to tell you, you may not believe, but I assure you it actually happened. Now, the whole thing started one night when a group of young officers were having a game of cards at the rooms of Narumov of the Horse Guard. There were five of us there, including a lieutenant in the engineers named Hermann. He was the son of a German who had become a naturalized Russian. And he was an ambitious young man of strong passions and imagination, which he held in check by an even stronger will. Thus, though a born gambler at heart, Hermann never touched a card, for he considered his financial position did not allow it. Oh, I remember that night. At about 4 in the morning, we all sat down to supper.
1: Oh, I'm not hungry.
2: How did you make out, Surin?
3: I lost.
4: You always lose, Surin. You must be very strong-minded to be so consistent.
2: Well, if you think he is strong-minded, how about yourself, Hermann?
4: Yeah. Me? Why me?
0: You've never held a card in your hand or made a bet. And yet you sit here until 4 o'clock in the morning watching us play.
4: Well, Tomsky, you see, gambling interests me. It interests me very much. In fact, I'm a gambler at heart, but I'm not in a financial position to sacrifice the necessary in a hope for winning the superfluous. In other words, I cannot afford it.
3: That doesn't explain anything. We none of us can afford it.
0: Oh, Hermann's easy enough to understand. He's of German descent. Therefore, he's thrifty.
4: Right.
0: Now, it's my grandmother, the Countess Fedotovna, who baffles me. You know, she won't gamble either.
2: Oh, lots of grandmothers don't gamble. St. Petersburg is full of them.
0: Ah, yes, but they don't know the secret my grandmother knows. Huh?
4: Secret? What kind of secret does she know?
0: Something we'd all of us give a lot to possess.
4: Huh?
0: Yeah, a combination of three cards that can't fail to win at the faro table.
2: Hmm? Oh, there's no such thing.
5: What are you trying to tell us?
6: Oh, let's go home. It's
4: wait,
6: late.
4: Wait, Tomsky, I'd like to know more about this secret.
5: What do you care, Herman? You don't gamble.
4: Still, I'd like to hear about it.
0: All right. Many years ago, when my grandmother was a lot younger, she went to Paris. Oh, she must have been quite a sensation. The Muscovite Venus, they called her. Anyway, she gambled at faro with the Duke of Orleans. Lost a great deal of money, much more than she could pay.
5: Yeah, who does?
4: Come on, keep quiet, will you?
0: Well, there was at that time a Count Saint-Germain in Paris. Yes. A mysterious figure that no one knew much about. Well, be that as it may. He revealed to my grandmother the secret of the three winning cards.
4: And did she win?
0: That night she played again with the Duke d'Orléans.
4: Yeah?
0: Played the three cards, one after the other, doubling her bet each time. And all three won, and she recovered everything she had lost 10 times over.
2: Oh, oh, a little hard on the Duke, don't you think?
0: Yes, as a matter of fact, he dropped dead, I believe. It was a long time ago.
4: Oh, come on, Tomsky, go on with the story.
0: Well, that's all there is. My grandmother never touched a card again.
7: You mean she knows how to pick three winning cards in succession, and you haven't succeeded in getting the secret out of her?
0: That's the devil of it. She had four sons, one of whom was my father, and yet she would never reveal the secret to any of them. Though it wouldn't have been a bad thing for them.
3: Nor for you either, huh?
5: I've had enough.
3: I'm going home.
5: Well, I'll go along with you.
3: All right. Come along.
4: Tomsky, tell me, this grandmother of yours, Countess Fedotovna, does she live in St. Petersburg?
0: Yes, with a ward of hers named Lizaveta. Poor girl, she is supposed to be my grandmother's companion, but slave would be a better word for it.
4: Your grandmother's a widow?
0: Yes. Oh, now, don't get your hopes up, Hermann. She's a bit too old for you. She's 86 if she's a day.
4: Still, I should like to meet her.
0: No, there's not much chance of it, I'm afraid. She doesn't go about much anymore.
4: But I still should like to meet her. Yes, I should like to meet her very much.

0: Well, Lizaveta.
1: Hello, Paul.
0: Don't tell me my grandmother is here.
1: No, but she is going to the embassy ball tomorrow. Tonight, I came alone.
0: Oh, while the cat's at home, the mouse will play, hmm? What's this I've been hearing about you?
1: About me?
0: All very romantic, I understand.
1: I don't know what you're talking about.
0: Oh, come, come, come, Lizaveta. You can't tell me that you don't know about the mysterious officer who's been standing outside the house for the last 2 weeks. About the notes he hands you when you get into the carriage with my grandmother. About the letters he sends by the milliner's girl.
1: Who told you?
0: Great friend of your officer. A lieutenant in the engineers named Hermann.
1: Hermann. Oh, yes, I think I've heard of him. Is he nice?
0: Oh, I like him very much. But he's a very determined young man and means to get what he wants. Personally, I wouldn't trust him. He has the profile of Napoleon and the soul of Mephistopheles.
2: Oh, good evening, Kamsky. Good evening.
0: Speak of the devil. Hello there, Hermann. Lizaveta, may I present Lieutenant Hermann?
2: Mademoiselle.
0: The man we were just talking about. Hermann, this is Lizaveta Ivanovna. It's my grandmother's ward.
2: How do you do, Mademoiselle Lizaveta?
1: How do you do, Lieutenant?
2: Would you like to dance?
1: Yes, I would like to.
2: Good. See you later, Tomsky. Oh, this is paradise, Lizaveta. Holding you in my arms, feeling your heart beat against mine.
1: No, no, you mustn't say things like that. People will hear you. They'll talk.
2: I don't care.
1: They're talking already. Why did you make up that story about your imaginary friend to tell Tom?
2: Because I didn't want him to know it was I, and I had to talk about you to somebody.
1: I hope the Countess doesn't hear about it.
2: Devil with her. It's not the Countess I'm in love with. It's you. Oh, Lizaveta, this is so wonderful. It makes up for all those nights I stood outside your house and...
1: Look, there in the door. The Contessa's coachman come to fetch me. I must go home.
2: When am I going to see you again?
1: I don't know.
2: Oh, but this is horrible. My heart is burning with things I want to tell you, but I can never, never see you alone. There must be some way.
1: There is a way.
2: Yes, how?
1: Take this.
2: What? Oh.
1: This is the key to the Contessa's house.
2: Oh, Lizaveta.
1: Tomorrow night, we're going to the embassy ball. We'll be home at 2:00. If you let yourself into the house at about 11:30, all the servants will be asleep.
2: Yes, I will.
1: Go directly to the library. It's at the right end of the corridor at the top of the stairs. Wait for me there.
2: Right end of the corridor. Oh, you sweet Lizaveta. I adore you. Where's the Countess's room?
1: At the other end of the corridor. Why do you ask me that?
2: I don't want to get into the wrong room by mistake.
1: But now I must go.
2: Till tomorrow night at 2:00. Au revoir, chérie. Mademoiselle, good night.

0: Good night, my child.
1: Conte, are you sure there's nothing you want me to do for you?
0: No, nothing, thank you, Lizaveta. I think I will just put my jewels away and sit quietly a while by myself. Good night.
1: Good night.
0: I am so tired. So very tired. I am too old to go.
2: Don't be alarmed, madame.
0: Who are you?
2: Please don't be alarmed, Countess. I have no intention of harming you, but please.
0: How did you get in my bedroom?
2: I have been waiting behind that curtain, waiting just for the chance to ask you a favor.
0: A favor?
2: Yes.
0: Of me?
2: Yes, a favor of you, madame. You can ensure the happiness of my life. It'll cost you nothing.
0: I don't know who you are, but you're mad.
2: No, I'm not. I happen to know that you can name three winning cards in order. And...
0: Oh, that was a joke.
2: No, it was not a joke. Oh, I can see it by your expression, madame. Madame, I want you to tell me those three winning cards. I do.
0: No, no.
2: But whom are you keeping that secret for, huh? Your grandsons, they are rich enough without it. Besides, they don't know the value of money, but I do. Your cards will not be thrown away.
0: No, no. It is a curse. It brings death.
2: I'll chance that. Of what use is it to you? Or is it connected with some terrible sin or some bargain with the devil, huh? I'm ready to take your sins upon my soul, only please, please reveal the secret to me.
0: No.
2: Please.
0: What I...
2: You. You old hag. I'll make you answer.
0: No.
2: I want
0: no.
2: You. You have my happiness in your hands.
0: No.
2: I'll take you to...
0: Let go.
2: You,
0: I
2: you won't speak, huh?
0: No.
2: I'll make you... You... I'll... She won't tell me. She won't tell me. I'll... Yes, it is I.
1: But I don't understand. Where's the Contess?
2: There she is.
1: Contess, what's the...
2: It's no use. She's dead.
1: Dead?
2: Yes, dead. She's taking with her the one thing I wanted in the world. Without which I don't want to face life.
1: You killed her!
2: Yes, but you're not going to say anything to her. No one knows I was in the house except you. You can't tell because you gave me the key.
1: But you killed her.
2: Yes, yes, I killed her. I killed her. She deserved to die. But now I'll never know her secret. Never, no one will ever know her secret. Unless she comes back to tell it to

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0: So the Countess is dead, and now the funeral is in progress. What a stupendous funeral. The huge church is banked with flowers, all the way from the doors to the catafalque where the coffin rests. And such a distinguished group of mourners. It almost seems as if all Imperial Russia is there.
1: Ah, Topsy. Sad occasion, eh?
2: Yes. Well, I suppose the old girl had to go sooner or later. Oh, there were times when I doubted she ever would.
1: What'd she die of?
2: Well, heart attack, they said. Why?
1: Oh, I've heard rumors. You know how those things are. Something about bruises on her throat.
2: Oh, no. No, nothing to it, no. The doctor said she could have inflicted those herself when she had trouble breathing.
3: Hello, Tomsky. My condolences.
2: Oh, thank you for coming, Herman. That's very nice of you. You never met my grandmother, did you?
3: No, I didn't, but that's no reason I shouldn't show my respect. After all, you're my friend.
4: I beg your pardon, but would you gentlemen care to view the remains before the services commence?
2: I suppose I should, anyway.
4: Oh, yes, by all means.
3: I'll come, too, if you don't mind.
2: Not at all.
3: Thank you.
2: Come along. Doesn't she look peaceful? Poor old girl, I was fond of her.
3: Wait, did you see that?
2: What? See what?
3: Look, one of her eyelids moved.
2: What?
3: I tell you...
1: Herman, be quiet.
3: But I saw it. Her eyelids moved. It's... As if she winked at me, that... As if she... She winked.
2: He's fainting.
1: A fine example of an army officer. Fainting at a funeral.
2: No, maybe he's sick. Come on, help me carry him out of here.

0: I know. I shall never get to sleep. My conscience won't let me. Oh, why did I do it? Why did I go to that cursed funeral? Just because my conscience said you are the murderer of that old woman. I wanted to implore her pardon, but she winked at me. I could swear it, she did. Who's there? Who?
1: You do not recognize me. You have a short memory.
0: Countess, if...
1: I have come back from the beyond against my wishes. Huh? I have been ordered to grant your request.
0: Grant my request?
1: Yes. 3, 7, and 8 will win for you if played in succession.
0: 3, 7, and 8?
1: But only on these conditions.
0: Anything
1: if
0: at all.
1: You do not play more than one card in 24 hours. That you never play cards again during the rest of your life.
0: All right. I promise. 3, 7, and 8. 3, 7, and 8. Oh, I must remember it. 3, 7, 8. 3, 7, 8.

0: Come in.
1: Oh, there you are, Herman. Are you all right?
0: All right. Yes, I'm all right.
1: That's good. We were worried about you. We hadn't seen you since you collapsed at my grandmother's funeral.
0: Oh, that was terrible, Lieutenant. And an officer shouldn't faint. I hope you'll forgive me for what happened yesterday.
1: Oh, that's all right. Could have happened to anyone. Hmm. But it wasn't yesterday, you know.
0: Hmm?
1: It was the day before.
0: Day before? Oh, I don't remember that.
1: You must have been pretty sick to lose a whole day like that. What got into you?
0: Chomsky, will you do me a favor?
1: Mm-hmm. If I can, what is it?
0: I've heard a lot about a certain Chekalinsky and a gambling that goes on at his house every night.
1: Oh, yes. Chekalinsky has practically spent his whole life at the card table.
0: That's what I heard.
1: Oh, he's amassed millions at it, but what...
0: I should like to go there.
1: Oh, you want to watch them play faro at Chekalinsky?
0: No, I want to play.
1: You want to play?
0: Yes.
1: What's happened to you, Herman? I thought you couldn't afford to gamble.
0: Yes, but now I can. I have a little legacy left from my father.
1: Congratulations.
0: I feel I'm in luck. When can you take me?
1: Anytime.
0: Tonight?
1: Yes, if you feel up to it.
0: Good, that's very good. We'll go to Chekalinsky's tonight, huh? Chomsky, honestly, I've never seen such a magnificent establishment. Never in my life have I seen such a place.
1: Well, it's all paid for by fellows like you who felt they were in luck. Look, there's Chekalinsky at the faro table.
0: Where? Oh.
1: Come on over, I'll introduce you. But don't say I didn't warn you.
2: Good evening, Chomsky.
1: Chekalinsky, I want you to meet a friend of mine, Lieutenant Herman. Herman, this is the famous Chekalinsky.
3: Good evening.
0: Enchanté.
1: Herman seems to feel particularly fortunate tonight. Do you suppose he could sit in and take a card?
3: A friend of yours? But of course.
1: Good luck, Herman.
0: Thanks.
3: Will you be kind enough to select your card, please?
0: Thank you. This is my card.
3: And how much would you like to bet, Lieutenant?
0: I would like to bet 47,000 rubles.
3: Forgive me, Lieutenant, but we only play for cash.
0: It's quite all right. I have it. Money's right here.
1: Are you crazy, Herman?
3: You're playing pretty high, Lieutenant. Nobody here has ever staked anything like that on one card before.
0: Well, do you accept it or don't you?
3: I accept it.
0: Then if you'll be kind enough to deal.
3: As you wish. 9-3.
1: Herman has won! One! Look, his card is a 3!
3: Well, congratulations, Lieutenant. Do you want me to settle with you now?
0: If you please.
3: Here you are. 47,000 rubles.
4: No!
3: Would you like to try again?
0: No. Not tonight, but tomorrow night I'll be back to try another card.
3: Well, Lieutenant, what do you want to wager tonight?
0: Same stake as last night, plus my winnings, 94,000 rubles.
3: Just as you say. You have picked your card. I will deal. Knave, 7.
1: Look, Herman's won again. The card is...
3: There you are. 94,000 rubles.
0: Thank you, sir. I shall see you again tomorrow night.
5: I don't believe he'll show up. He'd be a fool to know.
6: Here he comes now, with Chomsky.
4: Well, he can't win 3 times in a row. It is impossible.
3: Gentlemen, quiet, please. Well, Lieutenant Herman, how much do you wish to bet tonight?
0: Same stake, plus my winnings. Here it is. 180,000 rubles.
4: What?
3: On one card?
0: Yes.
1: Herman, don't you think that...
0: Please be quiet, Chomsky. I know what I'm doing.
3: Gentlemen, please. Will you choose your card, Lieutenant?
0: I have it. Will you please deal?
3: Queen. Ace.
0: I win again. Ace wins. Here it is.
3: Huh? If you'd been holding an ace, you would have won. But you haven't an ace. You have a queen, and it loses.
0: What do you mean? What?
3: You weren't holding an ace, my dear fellow. You have the queen of spades.
0: Queen?
3: Look. Look
0: queen
3: at
0: of,
3: yourself.
0: Queen of spades? What? It isn't possible. I have... Yes, it is. Yes, it is the queen of spades. Huh? Now I see it, but... Look, it... No, it isn't the queen of spades. It's the countess. Look! See the resemblance? Yes! Yes! Oh! She's tricked me! She's deliberate! She tricked me!
1: What are you talking about?
0: Your grandmother! Your grandmother, the countess! She told me 3, 7, and 8!
1: She told you?
0: Yes!
1: But you never met her!
0: I did meet her! I waited for her one night in her bedroom, and I pleaded with her, but she refused to tell me. She refused to tell me her secret. Then I took her by the throat.
1: And you killed her.
0: Huh?
1: You took her by the throat and strangled her.
0: Yes, I killed her, yes, but she didn't tell me that. But then one night she came back. She came back from the grave and she told me 3 cards. It was 7. But she lied. She lied to me. Oh, that dirty woman. She's gotten her revenge. I've lost all the money I had in the world, but I don't care anymore, but I'll show her.
1: Stop! You murder the countess! You'll hang for that!
0: Let them hang me! Let them hang me! I'll get even with her. Beyond the grave, I'll get even with her.
1: What is the matter?
0: I'll be

But they didn't hang him. He's spending the rest of his life in room 17 of the Obukhov Hospital. He never answers any question, but constantly mutters the same things.

0: 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This week, the camels go to Veterans Hospital, American Lake, Washington, U.S. Army and Navy General Hospital, Hot Springs, Arkansas, U.S. Naval Hospital, Brooklyn, New York, U.S. Marine Hospital, Detroit, Michigan, and Veterans Hospital, Perry Point, Maryland.
1: There are many doctors among America's millions of camel smokers. In fact,
2: according to a nationwide survey, more doctors smoke camels than any other cigarette.
1: This survey was made by three leading independent research organizations who questioned 113,597 doctors living in every state of the Union. What cigarette do you smoke, doctor? The brand named most was Camel.
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4: Mr. Pipe Smoker, do you get the greatest possible enjoyment from your pipe? 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Specially treated to ensure against tongue bite, crimp cut to burn slow, smoke cool. 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And as Red's special guest, Judy Martin. Yes, folks, Prince Albert's Grand Ole Opry, Saturday night, over NBC.

0: Listen again next week at this same time when the makers of Camel Cigarettes present Mr. Peter Lorre in Mystery in the Air. 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

0: Autolite and its 96,000 dealers present Suspense. Tonight, Autolite brings you the story of a man who would live as long as he kept talking. 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
1: Hi, Hap. 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
0: And now with Tell You Why I Shouldn't Die and the performance of Mr. Richard Widmark, Autolite hopes once again to keep you in suspense.
3: All right, Nat. Make you a pitch. I got time.
4: Charlie, it's good to see you, Charlie. How about a drink?
3: Is that the best you can do? You with a big mouth offer me a drink? Haven't you got a pitch to hand out? How you're pure as the driven snow and everybody else is wrong? Oh, come on, sell me a big order, Nat. Because I got time. Plenty of time. I gotta wait till the cops get here, don't I, to make everything perfect for you. We got lots of time, Nat.
4: Now, listen, Charlie.
3: Oh, that's no routine. Please, Nat, give me the routine. Make me mad, real mad.
4: Charlie, you're a friend of mine. For friends, I haven't got a routine.
3: You always got a routine, Nat. You're a pitch man. Pitch.
4: All right, Charlie. You've come in here to kill me. You got a gun, you stand there, the gun's pointing at my head. Everything's just dandy. You're going to kill me. And why? Because you claim I broke up you and your girl. I ruined your life. And before you die, you're going to kill me. But you're not sure. You're not sure you got all the facts. You're not sure you didn't get everything twisted up. The fact that you're not shooting ought to be proof that you're willing to listen to a little logic and a little reason, and that's exactly what I'm going to give you. Now, Charlie, I want you to go back a few weeks. Back to that night when you and Eileen were in her dressing room.
5: Sorry to bust in here, kids, but there's a little thing I'd like to take up with Eileen. You don't mind, do you, Charlie?
3: No, I don't mind. I'll be in the wings, Eileen.
5: Eileen, I just got a couple of tickets to the roulette on 5th. Swell bunch of new acts.
6: Not tonight, Matt.
5: Look, their act leaves in a few nights. You're going to be working. Now, if you don't go tonight, you'll miss it. And show business is your racket. You ought to be up on all the new things that come around.
6: But I promised Charlie we'd maybe go to a movie.
5: Baby, I'm not going to woo you tonight. I'm not out to escort you, man and dame. I'm merely posing a professional problem. Do you or do you not want to catch the greatest new act that ever was put on a stage?
6: Sorry, Nat.
5: Okay, that's the final word. But you know how you wanted to see Elmira Shue and the Four Laughs.
6: Are they playing?
5: Last night, Saturday.
6: All right, Nat. I guess it wouldn't hurt this one night.
5: Atta girl.
6: I'll be ready at 7:30.
5: 6:30. We'll snag a meal.
6: 6:30, then.
5: Swell. See you tonight, honey.
4: Now, it's true. I took her out. Just a second now, Charlie. Put that gun down for a second. Let me finish. There, that's it. You see, it was a purely professional evening as far as intention is concerned. However, that does not alter the fact that something happens between a man and a woman. I'd be a fool to tell you I didn't feel a great deal of affection for her that evening. I did, but it is also true, my friend, that it takes two to make a romance. Eileen came along very nicely. Now, let me ask you something, Charlie. Would you want a girl as your wife who was as susceptible to romantic pressure as Eileen was? Can you honestly and truthfully and with any sincerity say yes to that question? The answer's obvious. Of course not. To continue. After the show, I took her up to her place. We had a drink. She turned down the lights. She turned on the radio. She did, mind you. I just sat there. And she came over, sat down next to me.
6: I feel guilty, Nat. Guilty as sin. Why did you lie to me about that act being at the roulette?
5: What's the difference? You had a good time. Why feel guilty?
6: Well, you know, Charlie, all alone.
5: You love him?
6: I think so. I'm almost sure. I just want a little time, that's all.
5: Eileen, you're kidding yourself.
6: How do you mean?
5: You don't love him. You never could love him. He hasn't got any class. He used to be a fighter. He's got a crease in his schnoz. You're miles above him.
6: He's gentle and he's sweet. He's kind.
5: Look, you talking about a man or a house dog?
6: More than that. I never met anybody like Charlie. He worships me. He'll do anything for me. I mean it, Nat. He actually worships me.
5: Unhealthy.
6: I don't know.
5: Look, would you indulge me for a moment, strictly for demonstration?
6: Depends what.
5: I'm going to put my arms around you. Like this. Okay, so far so good. Now, if you're the kind of girl I think you are, this is the first time you've had another man's arms around you for a year. Ever since you've been going with Charlie. Don't say anything. Don't want to hear a thing.
6: What now?
5: Kiss me.
6: Nat, you're the greatest pitchman on the island.
5: I beg your pardon. This is strictly demonstration. Kiss me. Fine. Now, I've been frank with you. I want you to be frank with me. Was that A, better? B, worse? C, similar to Charlie? Don't answer right away.
6: It was better. Oh, Matt.
5: Eileen, you don't want Charlie.
6: No.
5: You want me.
6: Yes.
5: You want me more than anything else in the world.
6: Yes.
5: Eileen, I'm nuts about you.
6: Oh, kiss me.
4: Now, Charlie, would you consider me a well-adjusted individual if I went into that apartment and failed to make love to Eileen? Would you believe me if I told you I tipped my hat, said goodnight at the door? Certainly not. Now, I could lie to you, Charlie. I could hand you every story in the book. And what would it get me? A bullet through my head, right? Right. Therefore, you're going to get the truth. After that evening, after we decided we were going to get married, we went to you and informed you as to our plans. Now, could anything have been more on the level, Charlie? Ask yourself that. And then I sent her out. You remember our conversation at that time.
7: I'm going to break your neck.
4: Hold it, Charlie. Now, you listen to me. Eileen and I are in love. We've been in love for a long time. We're going to get married.
7: You work your spiel on her, you and your fast talk. I'm going to shove that fast talk right down your throat.
4: Charlie, sit down. Have a drink. Calm down. Now, you want to suffer? Living your life with somebody who could never love you?
7: She told me she loved me.
4: She told me, she told you. She didn't know herself. She was trying to let you down easy, Charlie. Now, it's tough. It's very difficult to accept the news. I know. I've had it myself time after time. But, Charlie, a little pain now is 1,000 times better than a lot of pain later. Agreed?
7: What are you trying to do?
4: I'm trying to tell you, Charlie, that you almost made a big mistake. That girl is not for you. She never was for you. Eileen is a showgirl. Why, if I told you... Listen to me, Charlie. I happen to be the same kind of no-good type that she is. I am. That's why we go well together. I'm nothing but a Coney Island pitchman. That's all I am, a nothing, a nobody. But you've got something, Charlie. Something called heart. No, Charlie, you're way too good for our kind.
7: I can't understand it. I can't understand it. I had it all figured out. You mixed me all up. Matt, is it true, all those things you said about her?
4: Every single word. Charlie, we're too old to lie to each other. We've been friends too long.
7: I never knew. I never knew.
4: Now, don't worry, Charlie. The right one will come along. I'll be there to give my blessings. All the luck in the world, Charlie. You're a great guy. Much better than we'll ever be.
7: Thanks, Nat. You're all right.
8: Thank you.
4: We went to Reno to get married, as you know. Now, I could tell you she ran away with somebody else. I could tell you she decided not to go through with it, but nothing of the sort was the case. I left her in Reno. And why? Because I suddenly realized I wasn't really in love with her. You see, the night before, I happened to meet this girl at the bar of the Dorwick in Reno. This other girl was your type, Charlie. And all the time I was with her, I said to myself, you ought to bring this girl back for Charlie. This is the girl for him. Thanks. Another drink?
8: No, I'd better get going.
4: At 9:30?
8: I'm supposed to meet somebody.
4: You just got your papers today, right?
8: Yeah. I'm a free woman as of tonight.
4: Then who are you running to meet? Another entangling alliance? What's the point? Out of the frying pan into the fire.
8: Oh, this is just friendship.
4: That's how it begins. But you'll be worse than the other one.
8: What about you?
4: Me? You don't have to worry about me.
8: Because of that girl you're with?
4: My sister.
8: Oh, sure.
4: That's right.
8: I really have to get going.
4: Yeah, sure, I understand. Go make a fool of yourself again. Are you busy tomorrow night?
8: What did you have in mind?
4: Nothing spectacular. Just me. 6:30, a ride, dinner, see Nevada.
8: It's a date.
4: So we traveled around. Sure, I knew she had money. I'm no fool, Charlie, but you can't buy affection for money. That's one thing you learn in life. She'd have to have more than money as far as I was concerned. And I was as honest as anybody could be with Eileen. I sent her home to you. To you, Charlie. The fact that she didn't go back to you had nothing whatever to do with what I told her. So believe me, Charlie, when I got back to New York, I was the most surprised man in the world when you came up to my place and gave me that piece of information.
7: Nat, you gotta help me, Nat.
4: Yeah, you look terrible.
7: I know. Look, Nat, I didn't know what I was doing. I saw her. I was like a madman.
4: What happened?
7: I heard she was coming to town, so I waited for her, and I followed her home, and I did it.
4: Did what?
7: I killed her, Nat. I took my gun, and I killed Eileen.

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0: 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A tale well calculated to keep you in suspense.
3: Charlie, when you told me that you'd killed Eileen, all the anger rose up in me. But then when I saw you as you really were, a poor, scared guy who needed help, I pitied you, Charlie, as I pity you now. And even in your desperation, I still pitied you. Even though you said things that hurt. Yes, Charlie, hurt deep down here.
4: You made me do it, Nat. I'd never have done it if you hadn't made me do it.
3: Now, that's no way to talk, Charlie.
4: Nat, you've always been my friend. You were the one who tore me apart in the first place. You've always been the best friend I had, Nat. You gotta help me.
3: Charlie, you're not gonna like what I'm gonna tell you to do.
4: I can't give myself up. They'd kill me. They'd try me for murder.
3: Charlie, there's no other choice.
4: There is. A friend of mine owns a boat. Now, the same friend of mine, he told me that you were going with a girl in Reno who had some money. You got some money, Nat. Give me $500.
3: Look, I don't know where you're getting your information, Charlie, but I went out with this girl strictly because I liked her. Money had nothing to do with it. She never gave me one single solitary cent. And besides, do you think I'd allow you to become a fugitive? Do you think my conscience would ever let me alone, knowing that I sent you out into a life of hiding?
4: Don't give me a pitch, Nat. All I want is $500. You got a nice apartment. You got a silk dressing gown. Now, don't tell me you ain't got $500.
3: All right, Charlie. Just to show you I've got nothing but a soft heart, this will put you on...
5: What ship did you say?
4: The Marianne Frederica.
3: Yeah, that's right. All right, this will get you on. $500, Charlie. You don't deserve it, you know that.
4: Thanks, Nat. I'm sorry I talked that way.
3: Now get out.
4: You bet, Nat. I'll never forget this.
3: Hello, operator. Would you please be so kind as to get me the police department?
6: Wait, Charlie. Please give a guy the right of explanation.
3: Now, let's look over the facts. Number one, you killed her. I didn't kill her. The man next door didn't kill her. My grandfather didn't kill her. You killed her, so that makes you a murderer. I admit very frankly that I did call the police. And why? Because I knew that if you ran away, they'd get you, Charlie. You'd be already convicted. You wouldn't have a chance. So you see what I did, Charlie? I took my life in my hands just to give you a chance at your trial, taking the chance you'd think I was a double-crosser. Oh, Charlie, when they sent for me down at the station after you'd been picked up, when I saw you sitting there, those lights on you, your shirt open and the sweat and your hair disheveled, when I saw that, Charlie, I cried. You didn't see that, did you? Well, I did, Charlie. Tears were running down my face. And ordinarily, I'm not known as a sentimental man.
2: Recognize him?
3: Yes. Charlie, it's me. Nat.
4: You turned me in. What'd you turn me in for?
3: Charlie.
2: Does he have an attorney?
3: You'll have to ask him. Lieutenant, could I talk to you alone?
2: Sure. Come on out here.
3: Lieutenant, I've got a young lady waiting for me, so I've got to rush. That is, if you don't need me anymore.
2: Well, just a few questions.
3: Sure thing. But before you begin, could I make a small statement?
2: It may be repeated in court.
3: That's just what I want. Well, I went with Eileen for a long time. Took her to Reno. We were going to get married. And she came back here when we decided not to go through with it. I was going with this other girl, Barbara. We're in love. I had nothing whatever to do with the crime.
2: All right. What was Charlie to Eileen?
3: He was in love with her. He came to my apartment tonight, told me he'd killed her. He asked me for money to get aboard a boat. I gave it to him to save my own life. I saw he was desperate. Then I called you. That be all?
2: That'll be all for Charlie.
3: You see, I told him the absolute truth. I'm that kind of a guy, Charlie. Now, if you want to kill a man for telling the truth, that's perfectly all right with me. But before you pull any triggers, try to remember my testimony in court. That was the truth, too. You remember, Charlie, I tried my best for you.
7: And now, Mr. Driscoll, will you tell the court what your relationship was with Miss Eileen Bishop?
3: I certainly will. Be more than happy to. It was love. I loved her, she loved me. It was that simple. But things like that break up.
7: You made love to her when she was engaged to the defendant?
3: She made love to me.
7: But you acceded to her advances.
3: Mr. Bjornson, Eileen was a very lovely girl. But if for one moment I had even one inkling that she loved Charlie, the defendant, never for a moment would I have considered forcing myself into such a relationship.
7: Mr. Driscoll, you're a salesman, aren't you?
3: A pitchman. I sell gadgets at Coney Island.
7: You're a pretty fast talker, aren't you?
3: I plied my profession since I was a boy. My father was a pitchman.
7: Did you ever sell the defendant anything?
3: No, sir. I don't sell merchandise to friends.
7: On the contrary, Mr. Driscoll. You sold the defendant the biggest bill of goods of your life. That will be all.
3: When they sentenced you to life imprisonment, I smiled. Yes, Charlie, I was happy. I was happy because I felt maybe I had something to do with the leniency of the court. Maybe because the jury thought I'd prodded you into a murder, which, of course, was totally untrue, as you know. Maybe by being a villain, I'd made things a little better for you. And then what do? Instead of making things easy for yourself, instead of being thankful for your good luck, you negotiate a break and boom, you're out of jail. Charlie, when I heard about that jailbreak, my heart hit the bottom of my stomach. I can't tell you how I felt. I thought you'd gone crazy. Well, you had.
8: What are you going to do, Nat?
3: I got to get out of town, Barbara. He'll be after me first thing. He knows he'll never get away with it. He wants only one thing, to get me.
8: I can call for reservations. We can leave on the next plane.
3: Yeah, that's the best thing to do. Get out of here till I get him again.
8: I don't know what I'd do if anything happened to you, Nat.

0: hoping so hard for you, Charlie. You'll never know. Because killing me would guarantee your death, Charlie. And I felt bad enough about the whole thing, let alone have my death be the cause of yours. What is revenge? A moment, and then the suffering begins. So Barbara and I left for the South. We got as far as South Carolina, near Charleston, when Barbara told me the news.
1: I heard it on the radio, Nat. They got him.
0: They did?
1: In New York City. Just picked him up.
0: Oh.
1: Darling, we're safe.
0: Yeah. Boy, that's a big relief. I was really scared there for a while.
1: Yeah. It's all over now, honey.
0: Yeah.
1: We can go back home.
0: That's right. It's all over. Come on, let's get out of this hole.
1: Yeah.

0: Feels good to be back, huh?
1: Feels wonderful.
2: Come here. Oh, baby, what would I do with her?
1: Let it ring.
2: Might be important. No more.
0: Yeah?
3: Dad?
0: Oh, yes. Yes, Lieutenant.
3: Well, I got a promotion. The last time it was Sergeant. Is the same one that was there last time there this time?
0: Well, I'm glad you got him, Lieutenant.
3: That's just it, baby. I was just wondering if you were still in town.
0: No, no, I'm back now that everything's all right again.
3: I don't know what you mean, baby doll, honey, sweetheart. If I was really the lieutenant, I'd tell you that Charlie is still on the loose and liable to show up at your place any minute.
0: What?
3: That's right. Better pack up, or they'll be packing you up. Bye, sweetheart.
0: So long, Lieutenant, and thanks for the information. All right.
1: You're hurting me.
0: What's a big idea?
1: What?
0: He's loose. He's still loose. What's a big idea?
1: But no. Stay away from me.
0: You want to get me killed, don't you?
1: Sure he's loose. He's loose and he's going to get you, Nat. Right here.
0: It's a sweet trick getting me back to town, back to the apartment.
1: How many other lieutenants have you talked to lately?
0: That was Lieutenant...
1: Stop it! Stop it! I could hear her voice cracking all the way over here. For once, you're not going to talk yourself out of anything, Nat. Charlie's going to be here soon.
0: I'm
1: going to
0: call the police.
1: Too late, Nat. You left town. The police didn't have anything to protect you. We're gone. This place was empty, remember?
0: What?
1: Go on, Nat. Talk. Talk loud and fast. You're going to need every word.
0: I'm getting out of here.
1: You're going to wait here till he comes.
0: Get out of my way.
1: Nat. I never knew I could hate anybody as much as I hate you. Smooth, fast talk.
0: Shut up.
1: You broke me, Nat. Like you broke Eileen, like you broke Charlie, like you broke everybody you ever met.
0: Get out of my way.
1: He's coming up the stairs. Hear him, Nat?
0: Get out of my way.
1: Talk. Talk yourself out the back way. Go on, Nat. Talk.
0: What? Charlie.
2: Get out, lady. Get out of here. You didn't get out of town like I expected, Nat. You just sat up here waiting. All right. Make your pitch. I got time.
0: So there are your reasons, Charlie. You see, I've told you the truth to the best of my ability. So you see, that's the case I present to you for your inspection. Listen. Listen, they're outside. The police, they're here. Okay. Shoot me and get the chair. Or else here's my offer, Charlie. Come with me and I'll help you get away. I've never stopped being your friend, Charlie, despite how you might have felt about me. I've got some money, too. Not much, but some. And I'm sure, Charlie, with my connections, we could get you out of the country. I've never lost faith in you, Charlie. And even now, during your present difficulties, I still haven't lost faith. That's friendship, Charlie. That's what I offer you, not to save my life, but to save yours. Because, Charlie, you can shoot me down dead. Right now, blow my head off. But I'll die loving you, Charlie. Loving you with my dying breath.
4: You're through, pitchman?
0: Yes, Charlie. I'm through.
4: No dice.

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0: Suspense is produced and directed by Elliot Lewis, with music composed by Lucian Morawek and conducted by Lud Gluskin. Tell You Why I Shouldn't Die was written for Suspense by David Ellis. In tonight's play, Hi Everback was heard as Charlie, Kathy Lewis as Barbara, and Joy Terry as Eileen. 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
1: 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Timeless Oldies Variety Show, and it's heard on the weekend with laughs and games and stuff. 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

0: While visiting a restaurant near Monte Carlo, Nayland Smith and Superintendent Weymouth are informed that Dr. Petrie, who had been stricken by a mysterious disease, has just died. And Smith, hurrying to the hospital to investigate Petrie's report of death, is overcome by mimosa gas. He regains consciousness in Dr. Fu Manchu's subterranean laboratories, where he finds Paul Sterling, a young botanist and assistant of Petrie's, who had disappeared from the Villa Jasmine earlier. After Dr. Fu Manchu conducts them through his scientific research rooms, he places them in luxuriously appointed apartments, there to await a further summons. Smith and Sterling decide to make a break for freedom, but suddenly the door opens, and Farlo Swee stands before them.
1: Farlo Swee?
2: Yes, Nayland Smith. It has been a long time since last we met.
1: Not so very long. Well, here, I have something that belongs to you.
2: A necklace? The takbir, the Muslim prayer. But it is not mine.
1: Oh, yes, you gave it to me just a few months ago in Venice.
2: But I do not remember.
1: You'd forgotten your name then.
2: But how could I have forgotten my name? It has always been Farlo Swee.
1: In Venice, it was Coriani.
2: Coriani?
3: Smith, what does this mean? I don't...
2: Ah, Mr. Sterling. I knew I would see you again.
3: Smith, this is the woman who called herself Mrs. Petrie.
1: I know. This is Farlo Swee.
2: Yes, Mr. Smith, it was I. But please, do not interrupt me. There is not much time, for the summons comes quickly.
3: Summons for what?
2: You will be called into the presence of Dr. Frederick Schnell.
3: Dr. Schnell? Smith, Schnell's been dead 10 years.
2: Listen to me before it is too late. You must forget all that is puzzling you, Mr. Sterling. My father, Dr. Fu Manchu, knows that you and the little Rose Petal are acquainted.
3: Rose Petal?
2: Yes. He has seen you and Florette on the beach.
3: He will
2: question you, and you will have to answer. When you go to Dr. Schnell's room, do not fear the injection.
3: Injection?
1: We're about to join the zombies, Sterling. The Legion of the Living Dead.
2: Mr. Smith, I am giving you a chance.
1: But why? Do you realize the great risk you're taking?
2: You forget that I am Farlo Swee, Fu Manchu's daughter. You will be told what will happen when you have received the blessing of the celestial vision. You must carry those instructions out to the letter. Pretend. It is your only chance. Pretend. We must go now. He's waiting. Remember, Mr. Sterling, remember when your summons comes. Follow me, Mr. Smith.
1: I'll contact you as soon as possible, Sterling.
3: Very well, Smith.
2: Come.
1: What did you do to Petrie at the hospital, Farlo Swee?
2: You will know, Mr. Smith, when the time comes.
1: But surely...
2: Be silent. Do you see the green lamp under that arch?
1: Yes.
2: Go into that door and remember...
4: Mr. Smith.
1: Dr. Fu?
4: Mr. Smith, your efforts have heretofore been directed against me. But now you are about to devote your services to the triumph of the safe hand.
1: Yes?
4: My organization is about to strike the telling blow. A new world will rise under the wise guidance of the safe hand.
1: I shall have no part in bringing that about.
4: Dr. Schnell will see you now. He will admit you to the blessing of the celestial vision, by which time I shall be ready to discuss with you certain points in regard to the future and to instruct you in your immediate duties. Go.
5: Mr. Nayland Smith, I have been expecting you. I am glad that you are becoming one of us. Will you please remove your shirt? I prefer to make the injection in the shoulder.
1: Suppose I object.
5: Object? Mr. Smith, object to be admitted to the Sea Fan? To be given access to knowledge conserved for centuries? You can't mean it. Yeah. Allow me to assist you. And now. No doubt you already feel a pleasant glow, do you not?
1: Strange, but I do, Doctor.
5: Sometimes new members of the Sea Fan shout with joy. But perhaps the character of your blood has somewhat changed the normal reaction, huh?
1: Nevertheless, I feel that I want to shout.
5: Then shout. Let yourself go. A new life is beginning.
1: Oh, I feel a new power. A glorious elation.
5: Splendid. I congratulate you, Nayland Smith. You will rest now, while I initiate Paul Sterling into the realms of the Sea Fan. Soon the Master will call you.
1: I am going to kneel at his feet, Dr. Schnell.
4: Yes, Smith. We all kneel at his feet.
1: Sterling. Sterling, wake up.
6: Oh, Smith, I've been asleep.
1: Yes, I know. I saw you returning from Dr. Schnell's some time ago. I had to make sure this passage was deserted before I took a chance to come to you. You've had the injection?
6: Yes, and for a time I feared the worst.
1: So did I, but evidently we're free. I don't know how.
6: Paolo Sui?
1: Perhaps. Though I fail to see what reason she'd have to save us.
6: What'll happen now?
1: Well, I suppose Fu Manchu will call us to inform us of our duties. That'll be the supreme test, Sterling.
6: What do you mean?
1: Remember, we're no longer among the living. We're zombies. Dead creatures who are supposed to obey their master's command.
6: I've looked into his eyes, Smith. I doubt if I'll be able to deceive him.
1: You must, Sterling. We have to play a part. Not only our lives, but the lives of thousands. Yes, millions may depend on our playing it successfully.
6: I'll try. I realize what failure would mean.
1: There's a chance he'll send me back to the outer world. I can be of no possible use to him here.
6: What about me? He respects my ability as a botanist.
1: I know. You remember, he introduced you to Dr. Trenck as his new assistant. I realize it's asking much, Sterling, but you must remain here.
6: Won't he keep you under close observation, no matter where you'll be?
1: I don't think so. You see, the members of the CFAN live and die for their master. And since we are now supposedly members of that organization, we are no longer to be considered enemies.
6: Yes, I see.
1: No doubt I'll have to report to him, but it'll only be a question of time until I shall be able to stamp out this menace once and for all.
6: Very well. I'm game. I only hope we'll be able to deceive him.
1: We must, Sterling, if we expect to save the world from this menace. Well, listen, here they come. This is it.
6: What is it?
7: The master awaits you. Follow me.
4: I welcome you, Mr. Smith. And Mr. Sterling, enter the folds of the Sea Fan.
1: We salute the master of the world.
4: Rise, Nayland Smith. I regret that I'll not be able to employ you here in my laboratories. You will leave in 2 hours and return to your position in the outer world.
1: My work shall be directed toward the triumph of the Sea Fan.
4: So now I will open my war upon the few remaining dictators of the world. And when I have succeeded, this same war-torn globe will be reborn. And I, Fu Manchu, will be its emperor.
1: I am eager to see this glorious day arrive.
4: I cannot fail. I have with me the finest brains in science, military strategy, and politics which Europe, Asia, and America have ever produced. Your call will come, and when it does, hasten to my side.
1: I await your command, Dr. Fu Manchu.
4: Go now. Ganesha, my Burmese bodyguard, will further instruct you.
1: I obey, Master.
4: Rise, Mr. Sterling. In 2 hours, you'll be called for duty. Take this ring. It is your private telephone.
6: May I ask the nature of my duties, Doctor?
4: I will explain pleasantly. Place the ring upon your finger. It is an adaptation of the portable radio, much simplified by Henrik Ericsson. It does not convey the spoken word. Morse code is used. You know it?
6: I regret to say I do not.
4: It is simple. You will find a copy of the code in your room. The call note resembles a silver bell. Dr. Trenck will call you tonight for duty and give you further particulars.
6: I shall be ready.
4: This is Peiko, Mr. Sterling.
6: A rather horrible-looking monkey.
4: Perhaps. Peiko is the only creature I can trust completely. He is probably the oldest marmoset in the world. I shall not detain you now, Mr. Sterling. Urgent matters demand my attention. You will be escorted to your quarters and be made comfortable. You will sleep until you are called. Go.
6: I obey, Master. Who's there?
2: Speak. Do not turn on the light.
6: Follow Sui.
2: Listen. There are some things you must know tonight. First, look upon yourself as in the Orient. For although this is France...
6: France? I'm still in France?
2: You are in St. Clair de la Roche. But it makes no difference. No one can leave here day or night without my father's consent or mine.
6: But Smith...
2: He is free. He is gone, but he is powerless. He must do as the Sifan commands, or your life is lost.
6: But why have you done all this?
2: I do not agree with all that my father plans, especially his plans concerning the little rose petal.
6: You mean...
2: I mean the girl whom you know as Florette.
6: But what are these plans?
2: Shh, not so loud. It is about her I came to tell you. She was chosen for a purpose.
6: I know, she told me, but this is madness.
2: She is to be his bride, and he desires an heir, a son.
6: Good Lord.
2: At present, I am the heir, the only heir, and I do not wish this marriage to take place. Very soon we will leave France. Lorette, I think, has found love.
6: Do you mean...
2: It was for this reason that I emptied the syringes in Dr. Schnell's room and filled them with a harmless fluid. I have seen you with Lorette, once on the beach, and again here in this room. I read a deep love in your eyes.
6: It is true. I love her.
2: Then I will help you. Do as I say, and I shall give you the bride of Fu Manchu.

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1: You served behind the desk.
2: You served in combat.
3: You did 4 years and got out.
2: You were drafted.
1: You gave 20 years.
3: You gave exactly what your country needed.
2: And so did you.
1: When you raised your hand and swore an oath to your country, when you put your name on a dotted line, you became part of only 1% of Americans who did the same. 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

0: Yeah, danger is my assignment. I get sent to a lot of places I can't even pronounce. They all spell the same thing, though, trouble. But when I walk into the commissioner's office, I don't realize that this assignment's going to show that sometimes the only way you can win is to let the whole deal go up in smoke. Morning, Commissioner. You sent for me?
1: Steve, do you know anything about high ally?
0: Handball game Latin style, isn't it? Fast and furious and pretty rugged. Especially if you get conked with a ball. It'll kill you.
1: Well, here's hoping you don't get conked, because you're going to attend the high ally games at one of the arenas in Havana tonight. And you're going to bet on the team of Danielle and Scobo.
0: Are they good?
1: Haven't the faintest idea. We're only interested in the man who is going to take her bet.
0: Look, what's this all about, Commissioner?
1: Well, some time now, we've been trying to crack down on a smuggling ring operating out of Havana, running a regular shuttle between Florida and Cuba.
0: What are they running?
1: You name it. Everything in the book, including illegal entry now and then. We finally got a lead on the organization, Steve, from someone working on the inside.
0: That the boy I'm to contact? The one who's going to take my bet?
1: Right. He'll be at the Fronton Palace, window 3. You place your bet, and when you open your wallet, let him have a glance at your credentials. He'll take it from there. Get whatever information you can from him. Track down that organization and smash it. Well, that's it, Steve. You've got your assignment. Good luck.

0: The National Broadcasting Company is presenting Dangerous Assignment, starring Brian Donlevy in the role of Steve Mitchell, colorful, two-fisted government agent. At all those places of the world where danger and intrigue walk hand in hand, there you will find Steve Mitchell on another Dangerous Assignment. A sufficient supply of blood and blood plasma to save the lives of our wounded soldiers in Korea continues to be of the utmost importance. Now, the reserve is still at a critically low ebb. And to give our wounded GIs the blood they must have to save their lives and speed recovery, a minimum of 300,000 pints a month is absolutely essential. Whole blood and blood plasma are the one treatment for which medical skill cannot provide a substitute. There is no sensation at all to the donor except the good feeling of knowing some wounded soldier will be thankful all his life for what the blood donor is giving. So remember, make an appointment at once with your nearest Red Cross Blood Center.
1: Sure, I've got my assignment. Get down to Havana, bet a couple of bucks on a team of highlight players, and hope it pays off with the information we need to nail a ring of smugglers operating between Cuba and the United States. It's late afternoon when my plane sets down in Havana. I check in at my hotel, and that night I wander over to the Fronten Palace, a large indoor arena used for highlight games. Their teams on the floor are going at it hot and heavy, and the crowd is building steam. I watch them for a while, and then I ease over to the window number 3 to place my bet.
2: Si, senor?
1: I'll put a 5 spot on Danielli and Scoble.
2: Si.
1: That's quite a crowd here tonight.
2: Tonight and every night, senor. Highlight is a very popular sport in Havana. Here you are.
1: Thanks. Here's your 5.
2: Gracias, senor. There is an alley in back of the building. I will be waiting in my car. Half an hour, Senor Mitchell.
1: I'll be there. I get back to my seat and watch the players until the half hour is up. Then I ease around to the alley in the back. Spot the ticket seller sitting in a parked car close by. He doesn't answer when I come up. I reach in and he topples over on the steering wheel.

0: married. He has worked at the Fronton for the past 2 years. And Francisco Rolas, no police record.
1: That's all we have on the dead man, huh, Lieutenant?
0: Unfortunately, yes. You say he was involved with the smuggling ring, Senor Mitchell?
1: So we were led to believe he was going to fill us in on it. Only somebody with a knife got to him first.
0: Someone obviously from the organization. They must have known he was going to talk.
1: Yeah. Where was Rodas staying?
0: According to his identification card, 36 Paseo de Baracoa.
1: Let's go over and shake it down. The police lieutenant and I hustle over to the dead man's apartment, spend a good part of the night giving it a going over. Nothing. See, next morning he isn't alone when I walk into his office.
0: This is Jose Diego, a dock worker.
2: Yes, senor.
1: Hi.
0: There was a story in the morning's paper of the murder back at the Fronton last night, Senor Mitchell. Jose read about it and came straight to police headquarters.
2: Oh?
0: Jose, tell Senor Mitchell what you have just told me.
2: Sí, sí. Last night, senor, I was at the Fronton to the games, you know. A little after 10 o'clock, I left the arena. I had promised my wife I would be home early.
1: Go on.
2: As I walked past the alley entrance in back of the building, a man came running out. We collided. He continued to run, but as he passed under the street light, I see his face.
1: You recognize him?
2: Si, si. It was Senor Carmody.
1: Carmody?
0: An American. He has lived in Havana a good many years.
2: Si, myself, I have never met him, but I have seen him many times, senor. He's well known here.
0: Shall we say a sportsman, Senor Mitchell. He has a fondness for high-speed automobiles and motorboats.
1: Oh?
0: Also, he owns an airplane and a yacht.
1: Does he? Well, that sounds very interesting, Lieutenant. Yeah, very interesting.
0: I suggest we pay a call on Senor Carmody.
1: I second the motion.
0: Oh, by the way, you mentioned you had placed a bet at the Fronton on Daniel and Scobo.
1: That's right. Don't tell me
0: they lost.
1: Carmody's place is a low, rambling ranch house at the edge of town. He greets us at the door wearing a black silk dressing gown and a white muffler. He's carrying a tall glass of tomato juice and an obvious hangover. We follow him inside.
3: Well, I'd like to have you meet an old friend, Ralph Pawson.
4: Morning, gentlemen.
3: Mr. Mitchell, Lieutenant Moreno.
4: Lieutenant?
0: Police Department.
4: Oh.
3: Don't ask me what this is all about, Ralph. I wouldn't know. Sit down, gents.
1: Thank you.
3: And let's get on with it. My mood is not getting any better.
1: I'd just like to ask you a few questions, Carmody.
3: Sure.
1: Where were you last night?
3: Last night? Brother, a lot of places, Mitchell. So they tell me.
1: Go anywhere near the front and palace, say around 10 o'clock?
3: Fronton? No, I don't think so. Look, what's this all about?
1: Murder.
3: Murder?
1: A man named Francisco Rodas was murdered in the alley behind the building a few minutes after 10 o'clock.
4: Hey, there was something about that in the morning paper.
3: Say, what's this got to do with me?
1: Someone saw you running out of that alley shortly after the crime was committed.
3: What?
4: Now, see here, Mitchell, are you accusing him?
1: I just want to know what Carmody was doing there.
4: He was with me. We had dinner at the yacht club.
3: Yeah, that's right.
1: Fill in the time.
4: Well, we met at the club around 7. You can check with the waiters. They'll tell you.
1: What time did you leave?
4: Oh, around 10:30.
1: Can I check that with the waiters, too? Well, Pawson?
4: Look,
3: Wait a minute, Ralph. No need to stick your neck out on my account. What he says is true, Mitchell. We had dinner together at the club, but I left early.
1: How early?
3: A little before 9:30. Ralph had a phone call to make. I remember that much. Not too much more, I'm afraid.
1: Have a rough night?
3: Yeah. While I was waiting for Ralph, I spotted some friends at the bar. I went over, had another couple of drinks, and the next thing I knew, I was outside.
1: Go on.
3: Well, there's not much more to tell. I remember walking down the street, the Avenida Ruiz. It's all sort of vague after that. I finally got home around here about midnight.
4: Hey, this dead man, what was his name?
1: Rodas, Francisco Rodas.
3: Never heard of him. What'd he do?
0: He was employed at the Fronton, senor.
3: Still doesn't register, Lieutenant.
0: Perhaps it will, senor. After you have taken a ride with us to police headquarters. Come along.
1: We take Carmody down to the brig. The witness, Jose Diego, positively identifies Carmody as the man he saw running away from the scene of the crime, and the local law books Carmody on suspicion of murder. A few minutes later, friend Pawson shows up with a lawyer in tow. The lawyer goes in to see Carmody, and Pawson tags after me as I walk out of police headquarters. I spend the next couple of hours with him as he fills me in on Carmody and the rest of the afternoon checking on names and addresses he's given me. It all adds up to a big nothing. Late in the day, I wind up on the Avenida Ruiz near the yacht club. I've got a copy of the morning newspaper with me, Carmody's picture on the front page. I show it around. Peddlers, shopkeepers, bartenders. No one remembers seeing Carmody last night until I run into a cab driver several blocks down the street.
5: This one, senor. Oh, si, si, I remember him. Oh, boy. $10 American he gave me.
1: You sure this is the man?
5: Si, si. Could I forget $10?
1: Where did you pick him up?
5: Right here in this corner.
1: What time?
5: Oh, was early, I think.
1: How early?
5: Just early.
1: 9:30 or so?
5: Si, si, it's possible 9:30.
1: Where did you take him? To the Fronton Palace?
5: Fronton? No, senor, no. I drive him to Sebastian's Casino. It's on the other side of town.
1: Oh.

0: Lieutenant Moreno speaking.
1: Steve Mitchell, Lieutenant. I'm calling from Sebastian's casino.
0: See?
1: Looks like maybe Carmody isn't our boy after all.
0: What?
1: Half a dozen employees of the casino remember seeing him here last night, including a couple of house cops who bounced him out of the joint for creating a disturbance.
0: What time was he there, senor?
1: He arrived a few minutes before 10, was given the bum's rush a half hour later.
0: Which means he could not have been in the alley back of the fronton at the time of the murder.
1: Right. Looks like we'll have to start all over, Lieutenant. You can start chewing your fingernails. I'll be over to join you. I hurry out of the casino, start down the narrow street, but I don't get very far. A car suddenly pulls away from the curb across the way. I duck, but not fast enough.

If you want your child to have the best elementary schooling you can give him, won't you get a pencil and paper to take down the address I'm going to give you at the end of this message? Unless we start preparing now, in a few years, our public schools will be as behind the times as the little red schoolhouse. Because of the huge increase in our birth rate during and after the last war, it's estimated that by 1956, there will be some 7 million more children in elementary schools than there are now. We must start preparing at once. More equipment will be needed, textbooks, playgrounds, and above all, more elementary school teachers. Now, to help assure your child a proper education, join and work with local groups and school boards. And for free information about how people in other communities are improving their schools, write to this address: National Citizens Commission for Public Schools, 2 West 45th Street. That's National Citizens Commission for the Public Schools, 2 West 45th Street, New York 19, New York.

0: So, you are all right?
1: Huh? Oh, Lieutenant Moreno. Sure, I'm just dandy. Brother, my head.
0: A scalp wound. The doctor, as you see, has bandaged it.
1: How'd they get here?
0: A cab driver brought you in. What happened?
1: I got shot at as I was leaving the casino.
0: After you telephoned to me that Camori was in the clear?
1: Yeah, he must be. All of those witnesses there couldn't have lied. They all swore Carmody was there at the time of the murder. I think we ought to have another talk with our obliging little witness, Jose Diego.
2: Lieutenant Moreno, I swear to you, I'm telling the truth.
1: Look, how could you have seen Carmody in the alley behind the Fronton Palace when half a dozen people swear he was in the casino at the time?
2: Well, how do I know how such a thing could be? All I know is it was...
0: Lieutenant Moreno speaking.
3: What? Very well, send her in.
0: That will be all for the present, Diego. You will wait in the next room.
2: Si. Si.
1: What now?
0: An American woman, a Senora Henderson, insists on seeing me. She says it has to do with the matter we are investigating.
1: Oh?
0: Come in.
4: Lieutenant Moreno?
0: Yes. May I present Senor Mitchell?
4: How do you do?
1: Mrs. Henderson?
0: What can I do for you, Senora?
4: I'll be brief. My name is Barbara Henderson. I'm from Miami. I arrived here in Havana 2 weeks ago looking for my husband.
0: Oh?
4: You see, he left me during the war. His name was Jim Henderson. We were married in Baltimore in January of 1944.
0: I see. And you have reason to believe your husband is now here in Havana?
4: Yesterday, I found out without a doubt that he's here.
1: Look, Mrs. Henderson, this is all very interesting, but I don't quite see what it has to do with the case we're investigating right now.
4: Just this. See this picture in the newspaper? The man you're holding here is a suspect?
1: Sure. His name is Carmody.
4: No, you're wrong, Mr. Mitchell. That's my husband, Jim Henderson.
1: Lieutenant and I look at each other. All of a sudden, the whole case is busted wide open again. We have Carmody brought in from his cell. Mrs. Henderson promptly drapes herself on him.
4: Jim.
5: Hey, what is this?
4: Oh, Jim, please. Why did you leave me?
5: Look, what gives here? Who is she, Mitchell?
1: Mrs. Henderson. And she says you're Mr. Henderson.
5: What?
4: Jim, don't do this to me.
5: Look, I've never seen this dame before in my life.
4: Why, you... He's lying, Lieutenant. He is Jim Henderson. We were married in Baltimore in January 1944, and he deserted me.
5: Guess again. I was in the Army in Europe in January 1944. I could have married this babe in Baltimore.
1: You were in the Army, huh?
5: I sure was. You can check that, Mitchell.
1: Don't worry, Carmody. I will. Mrs. Henderson gives us the name of her hotel and leaves. We send Carmody back to his cell, and I get off a cable to Washington about him. Then we send for Pawson, who promptly swears he was with Carmody in Europe during 1944. The three of us wait in Lieutenant Marino's office for a reply from Washington. Every time Pawson finishes a cigarette, he methodically rips open the paper, scatters the tobacco flakes in the ashtray, and crumples the paper into a tiny ball. Finally, Marino can't stand it anymore.
0: Why do you do that? Nerves?
1: That's Army, isn't it, Pawson?
0: Yeah, yeah. If you ever had a police at camp yard, you'd know why, Marino.
1: The tobacco flakes mingle with the dust, and the crumpled up paper is a lot less noticeable than a cigarette butt on the ground.
0: Very sensible. Yeah, Carmody taught me that when we were in together. Hey, look, when are you guys going to lay off him? I told you we were in Europe together. How could he have married that woman? How could he have anything to do with any of this? Come in. Ah, the answer to your cable, Mitchell.
1: Yeah.
0: Well?
1: Carmody was in Europe in January of 1944.
0: Yeah, now are you satisfied?
1: Yeah.
0: Look, it's pretty obvious to me that this guy Henderson is the one you really want.
1: Looks that way. Come on, Lieutenant. Let's check with Mrs. Henderson again, see if she can give us any further information on her husband. We check at Mrs. Henderson's hotel, but she's not in. The clerk expects her back momentarily, so we decide to wait in her room.
0: A very mystifying case, Mitchell.
1: Yeah. Either there is a guy named Henderson, and he's our man, or...
0: Or what?
1: I don't know. Something bothering me about this whole setup.
0: What is it?
1: Can't put my finger on it.
0: I know what you mean.
1: I wish Mrs. Henderson would show up.
0: It has only been a few minutes. A cigarette?
1: Thanks. You know, this whole deal has been one big merry-go-round. It's cost us a lot of time, Moreno.
0: You're right. But what else can we do?
1: That's a good question. Hey, wait a minute.
6: What is it?
1: This ashtray.
6: See, what about it?
1: Take a look.
6: Just a couple of cigarette butts with lipstick and some... Mitchell.
1: Yeah. Flakes of tobacco and tiny balls of cigarette paper.
6: Boston.
1: Brother, I said this deal had cost us a lot of time. That's just the way it was planned. Come on. We head for Fawson's apartment. He's not there. We do a fast checkup on him and uncover a couple of very interesting facts, one of which sends us hightailing down to the waterfront.
0: This is the place, Mitchell.
1: Yeah. Fawson's lawyer said he owned that little cluster of fishing boats out there at the pier. Five will get you 10 that he's on one of them right now, getting ready to shove off.
0: You take one side, I will take the other.
1: We split up. I work my way along the row of boats. They're all dark except for small deck lights. Then suddenly I spot somebody climbing aboard one of them. It's Mrs. Henderson. I slip aboard and grab her.
4: Mitchell!
1: But just then something hard connects with the back of my head. I go to my knees.
0: Sorry, Mitchell. Been standing out here on deck in the dark for several minutes waiting for Barbara.
1: You know, Pawson, you're giving this head of mine a pretty rough go. First you crease it with a slug, then you massage it with a gun, but...
0: Like I say, I'm sorry. All right, lean against the rail. You'll be okay.
1: Yeah, thanks. I guess I will. You've been leading Moreno and me a merry chase in the deal. First you hire Jose Diego to swear that he saw Carmody near the scene of Rhoda's murder. We find out that he couldn't have been. Then you hire your pal Barbara here to pose as Mrs. Henderson with a phony story about her husband. Sounds to me like you've been working for time.
0: Right. 48 hours of it, to be exact. It's taken me that long to convert my Havana holdings to cash. Sure, I could have taken a potter right after I killed Rodas, but I had to leave broke. This way, I'm carrying about $100,000 with me.
1: Heading the smuggling ring must have been profitable.
0: Oh, yes. You see, Mitchell, if I hadn't given you a bum steer right off the bat, you'd have probably concentrated more on the victim's background. You'd have discovered he used to work for me in the fishing fleet here. It probably would have gotten you interested in me right off the bat. I had to stall that off until I got my money.
1: Yeah, you did a pretty neat job of it, too. If it hadn't been for those crumpled cigarette papers in Barbara's room, I might never have tumbled.
0: Oh, so that was it, huh? Oh, very careless of me.
4: What are you waiting for, Parson? Kill him.
0: Not here. It's too noisy. You're coming out with us on the boat, Mitchell.
1: Oh, bully for me. Okay, let's get started.
0: Hardly. I doubt if you came down here alone, Mitchell. Your friend Marino must be around. If we start the boat now, he'll flash a warning to the harbor patrol. So we'll just stand here in the dark, nice and quiet, until he comes along. And we'll take care of him first.
7: Really, senor?
0: What? Watch out, Marino! I've got him! Oh!
1: Sorry, Barbara, old girl, but you're not leaving.
4: Let go!
1: Oh, relax. You okay, Lieutenant?
7: Yes, his shot was quite wild. And before I could return it, you had taken care of him quite effectively.
1: Well, I sort of felt I owed him then.
4: How'd Marina know you were on this boat, Mitchell?
7: His signal told me.
4: Signal?
1: Sure. Fawson gave the idea when he told me to lean on the rail. See that little black deck light beside it? I was passing my hand back and forth in front of it while I was talking to Fawson. My body screamed it from you. I figured the flashing light would bring Marino.
7: Which it did, in the nick of time.
1: Yeah, I guess you might say you finally saw the light, huh?

0: Our star, Brian Donlevy, will return in just a moment. What did you do for your country today? Stand guard at some lonely outpost? Stand watch on the cold, windswept bridge of a patrolling U.S. Navy destroyer? 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
1: Next week, Turkey. I nominate myself for a slab in the morgue.
0: And that will be Steve Mitchell's dangerous assignment next week. Included in tonight's cast were Harry Bartell, Tony Barrett, Nestor Paiva, Herb Ellis, and Kay Stewart. This is John Storm speaking.

Dangerous Assignment, starring Brian Donlevy in the role of Steve Mitchell, with Herb Butterfield as the commissioner, is written by Bob Reif and Adrian Jandot and is produced and directed by Bill Karn. Be with us again next week at this same time when Brian Donlevy, starring in the role of Steve Mitchell, will embark on another transcribed Dangerous Assignment.

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2: Who is this? Are you sure you have the right number?
3: I'm sure I've got the right number, but I'm not so sure who I am.
2: Oh, Sam, it's you. You must have had a frog in your throat. Did you oversleep?
3: Effie, don't say things like that.
2: Oh, I'm sorry, Sam. Oh, you poor dear, you've been working. You're tired, that's it.
3: Tired? I've only just brought Lazarus back from the dead.
2: Well, then you better get some rest, Sam. You can dictate your report tomorrow.
3: That's what you think. Now stay where you are. If I'm asleep when I get there, wake me up. I'll be right down to dictate my report on the Lazarus caper.
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0: Jeffy!
1: In here, Sam, in your private office.
2: Yeah, private, she says. I'd like to know what's private about it.
1: I have everything ready for you, Sam.
2: What's this?
1: Ovaltine, to relax.
2: I don't want to relax. I don't dare.
1: Oh, there you go again, Sam. Going on nerves. How long do you think you can keep it up?
2: With your help, I'll be in a coma inside 3 minutes.
1: Thank you, Sam. Now, you just lie down here on the couch, and I'll take your shoes off.
2: Now, look,
1: And I can take dictation while you relax.
2: Nuts! Where's that black coffee?
1: Sam, you're angry with me. Your eyes! Please don't glare at me like that, Sam. I can't bear it when you...
2: I am not glaring. I'm trying to keep them open. Now, sit down. I got to keep moving around.
1: Oh,
2: moving
1: you shouldn't
2: around.
1: Drive yourself like this, Sam.
2: Please, Effie, please. Date? Fill it in.
1: Well, it's your life. Go on. Burn yourself at both ends.
2: Yeah, let's see. A.J. Tatspaw, claims manager, All Risk Insurance Company, Tide Building, San Francisco. From Samuel Spade, license number 137596.
1: Oh.
2: Dear sir, the following is an accounting of my services to your company in connection with a claim of Emma R. Lazarus on the life of the assured Timothy R. Lazarus. The latter called at my office yesterday at approximately 11:30 a.m. He was tall, bald, gray-faced, and dusty. He looked as if he'd been buried and dug up several times.
3: This may sound like a poor sort of jest, Mr. Spade, but my name is Lazarus, and I want you to bring me back from the dead.
2: Well, sounds interesting. Why did you die, when did you die, and how did you die?
3: I was declared dead by the appellate court of the state of California August 28th last year by reason of 7 years' absence.
2: Who took it to court?
3: My wife, Emma.
2: Insurance?
3: Yes. My wife and I agreed between ourselves to insure my life in the amount of $100,000 that she would collect on legal presumption of death after my disappearance and continued absence for 7 years. That's the law, Mr. Spade.
2: Yeah, it's been tried a lot of times. What went wrong in your case?

0: Suppose you cover the whole thing from the beginning, Mr. Lazarus.
1: Yes. I married her back in 1940. And for a while we were happy. And then she became restless.
0: You mean you were not able to support her in the manner to which she was accustomed? She was young, lovely, you wanted her to have nice things, but on your meager salary it was impossible.
1: Oh, I know, it's an old story, but life is like that.
0: Well, you said it.
1: Yeah. Well, there you are. I was assistant cashier at the Golden Gate Bank.
0: Oh, no, not that.
1: I started taking small sums at first, meaning to repay them later
0: on. Look, let's not go through the whole script. How much did you embezzle?
1: $20,000.
0: Yeah, so you decided to take it on the lam before the auditors came in, and...
1: I was going to give myself up, but Emma wouldn't let me. We made our plans that night, and I left for Mexico the following day. In Mexico City, I had plastic surgery done on my face, and then I settled down to wait the 7 long years until I would be declared legally dead. I suppose you might call it poetic justice, but just before the end of the 7th year, I contracted malaria. I was confined to a hospital for more than 11 months.
0: Mm, you have had it.
1: Oh, the doctors gave me up for dead and asked me to notify my next of kin. I gave them Emma's address. I never notified her, to the contrary, because it seemed to fit in so well with our plan.
0: Too well, huh?
1: Yes. I'd been to see her, and she refuses to believe that I am her husband. Oh, of course, my appearance is very much altered, but there must be some way to prove my identity.
0: You worked in a bank. They must have taken your fingerprints.
1: I removed them from the files and destroyed them.
0: How are your teeth?
1: My teeth?
0: Teeth. Who was your dentist here in town?
1: Dr. Smith, the Drake Professional Building.
0: He'll still have your dental x-rays on file. They're as good as fingerprints. You go there this afternoon. Don't give your name. Tell him you're Mark Humboldt. Have a new set of x-rays taken, and I'll do the rest. What's your wife doing these days?
1: Emma's married again.
0: Who's the sucker?
1: Pardon me?
0: The man.
1: Oh, he's a doctor. Dr. Ernst Wilhelm.
0: Wilhelm?
1: He's quite well known, I believe.
0: Yeah, and the cops would like to know more. Now, about my fee.
1: Mr. Spade, I have no money.
0: Oh, that's great. You have no money, and all you want is to hire a man to bring you back from the dead. And the more I succeed, the less chance I'll have of collecting.
1: If I might make a suggestion, Mr. Spade, I don't know the ethics, but perhaps the insurance company? You would be doing them a great service.
0: Mm-hmm. Mm-hmm. I think you're going to live, Mr. Lazarus. They can't keep a good man down. I'll collect from them. I knew there wasn't a chance in 100,000 of shaking a fee out of your company. After all, you have your own investigators in the payroll, and contract work isn't deductible under the new tax law, but something about Lazarus had gotten to me. Something else about him got to me at the Blue Bottle Bar and Grill, where I stopped for lunch.
2: Mr. Spade?
0: Yes, indeedy.
2: I'm Emma Wilhelm, Mr. Spade.
0: Emma Lazarus Wilhelm?
2: I see you do know who I am. May I sit down?
0: Slide in, Mrs. Wilhelm.
2: Thank you. I'm glad to know you have a sense of humor, Mr. Spade.
0: Mm-hmm.
2: It's about that man, of course. Surely you didn't believe a word of his story.
0: Which word?
2: Oh, I'll admit there are slight traces of the truth in his raving. My first husband, Timothy Lazarus, was an embezzler.
0: Mm-hmm.
2: He did disappear, and it's quite true that I have collected the insurance on his life. I might even believe that Tim is still alive. But that man is not he.
0: Then what are you so upset about?
2: Oh, it's perfectly obvious what he wants. He's an extortionist.
0: You're wrong. He doesn't want money, Mrs. Wilhelm. He wants you.
2: Oh. Mr. Spade, how much do you know about my husband?
0: Which one?
2: Don't be flippant.
0: Dr. Ernest Wilhelm? He made his first million panning lead nuggets out of gang war casualties and lost it on the stock market. He cut his second million out of Knob Hill and called it surgery. He lost that on horses, blinds, and malpractice suits. The last time he was mentioned in the paper, there was a big picture of him pumping sleeping pills out of the stomach of an aging burlesque queen. It may or may not have been coincidence that she did not recover and that she was the ex-girlfriend of one of our better-known racetrack haberdashers. And if he got $100 for the job, he was paid off in boodle.
2: Oh, please. Please don't say any more. That poor girl. And he'll do the same thing to me.
0: Well.
2: If you persist in helping that imposter, you'll be responsible for whatever happens to me or anyone else you involve.
0: Mm-hmm. Anything else?

0: I should know.
1: Yes. Both you and your client are being watched and followed. You can't escape him. He's not quite the has-been you'd like to think he is.
0: After she had gone, I scraped the tears off my butter, finished my lunch, washed my hands with a nationally advertised soap, and mushed over to the Drake Professional Building. I found my client's dentist in his lab polishing up a set of gold inlays.
2: Humboldt? Oh, yes, yes. His x-rays have come through. Only set today. They're on the clamp there. Don't touch them. They're not dry yet.
0: Oh, I'm sorry.
2: Oh, what's your interest? Police identification?
0: You guessed it.
2: Always happy to cooperate.
0: Thanks. How about digging in your files for the x-rays on a patient named Lazarus?
2: Oh, yes. Be glad to, of course. Well, let's see now. Larrabee, Lavelle, Lawrence, Lawson, Gluskin. That's G. What's that doing here? Ah, Lazarus. Timothy R. Is that your man?
0: That's the name.
2: Oh, Jimmy, April 1940. Should have been in for dental hygiene. Have to remind Miss Baker. That's my nurse.
0: These pictures, how do they compare with this new set?
2: Well, now let's have a look. Switch on the light there, will you please? And let's see. Malocclusion, lower left husband's impacted third molar. Ah, erosion inlay. Yes, it's very interesting.
0: You mean they're the same in both sets of pictures?
2: Oh, dear, no, no.
0: A man's mouth could change a lot in 7 years, couldn't
2: it? Oh, yes, especially with dental neglect, but that would never cause a man to grow new teeth.
0: Oh, well.
2: You see here, Humboldt has one more lower incisor and two more molars than Lazarus. And the whole character of the mouth is different. Now, these two men would not look even faintly alike.
0: Well, could there have been some mistake in filing?
2: Oh, dear, no. Miss Baker's been with me for 10 years. Never made a mistake yet.
0: Mm-hmm. Could I talk to her?
2: Not in today. Been out since Tuesday. Cold. Oh, say, by the way, you're a detective. How's this for a mystery? She phoned me this morning and thanked me for sending a doctor around to examine her. Now, this is the peculiar part. I have no recollection of having done so, and I'm not acquainted with the doctor she said I sent her.
0: That wouldn't be a Dr. Ernst Wilhelm.
2: Why, yes. Wilhelm. That was the name.
0: Do her another favor, will you? Call a doctor you do know and tell him to get over there as fast as he can.

0: Come on, come on, open up.
1: Get your shirt on, and I'll come in as fast as I can. What you want, kiddo?
2: Which is Miss Baker's room?
1: She's sick, ain't having no callers.
2: I'm her doctor.
1: Oh, you can't fool me. Where's your little black bag?
2: If I had one, it would be around your neck. Now, March, show me the way.
1: You can't force me. I know my rights.
2: Oh, you do, do you? Well, it might interest you to know that your vents are faulty, your wiring is illegal, your drains are unsanitary, and your apron is dirty.
1: Them's rust stains. I'm neat as a pin.
2: You're as neat as a mud pie. Now get going before I have the Board of Health down on you.
1: All right, but you can't make me climb them stairs.
2: Come on, come on.
1: Got sciatica I have. Here's the keys.
2: Okay.
1: First door to the right. Whatever she's got, I hope you catch it.
2: Thank you, Elsa Maxwell. She was stretched out on a bed, her left arm twisted under her and her right dangling over the edge. On the floor beneath it was an empty pill bottle. A few red capsules were scattered near it, and some more were spilled out among the bedclothes. It was a standard sleeping pill suicide scene, but I didn't believe it. The body was still warm, but no pulse. I didn't waste time giving her the mirror test. Instead, I looked around for a phone. It was on a table near a window. I meant to dial the police number, Sutter 12020, but SU was as far as I got. Felt like a bee sting or a quick jab with a needle. I spun around and swung out blindly. The face that I missed was suntanned under a shock of iron gray hair. It was wearing the same white-toothed grin that Dr. Ernst Wilhelm always wore for newspaper photographers. I started towards him and he backed away, still grinning.
3: Come ahead, Spade. Come and get me, but hurry. You have only 20 seconds more. Shall I count them off? So far, you have 3, 4, 6, 7,

0: floor kept dropping a foot at a time as I walked toward him. But every time I got to the bottom of the incline, it tilted up the other way and I slipped back. He kept dropping out of sight, and every time I got him back into my line of vision, he was farther away. The walls of the room opened out and disappeared into some clouds. The ceiling spun around faster and faster until it whirled away like one of those flying discs. Then the floor turned into gelatin and I sank into it.
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1: The dream lasted about 300 years. Around Christmas time in the year 2247, another bee stung me. I opened my eyes, but the lights on the tree were too bright, and Santa Claus was bending over me with a brandy breath.
2: Come on, man. Come on. Come on. A little willpower. You're conscious. That's it. That's it. Sensation returning. Here. Try and sit up.
1: The girl. How about her?
2: Too late. Did everything I could. Suicide pact?
1: One of your brothers in Apollo was a little too handy with a needle. Here's the mark on my arm, and you'll find one on that stiff. Those sleeping capsules were a plant to make it look like suicide.
2: You'll be feeling better soon. Now, come along. Up on your feet. Must keep moving. Restore circulation. Hip, hip.
1: Thanks. Thanks. You the man Dr. Smith called?
2: Yes. So you're a private detective. How do you feel now?
1: I'm still dopey. You give me something to pick me up?
2: I've given you as much stimulant as it's safe to administer. For the rest, you'll have to sleep it off. And you will. I advise you to hurry home. Get into bed before this wears off.
1: How long have I got?
2: Couple of hours if you keep moving. Maybe 3.
1: Yeah.
2: But if I were you, I wouldn't stay out. You don't want to fall asleep in the middle of Market Street. Get run over by a bus.
1: Worst things can happen to you in your own bed. Look at her.
2: Murder. Think you can prove it?
1: I don't know.
2: I couldn't. Not on her. And I've been an autopsy surgeon for 20 years.
1: Well, cheer up, doctor. If you miss on her, you may get a second chance.
2: Huh?
1: Yeah, me.
2: Mm-hmm. Well, those eyes are looking better. I think you'll live.
1: I wasn't so sure. Unless I could nail Wilhelm before my 3 hours was up, it was a safe bet he'd nail me again with that needle. He had done me one favor. He'd convinced me that my client was really the man he claimed to be and that Wilhelm and Emma knew it. My best hope of smoking him out was to dig out some solid proof. I spent 10 minutes of my 3 hours getting to the Hall of Records and 10 more finding out there was nothing there on Lazarus but his death certificate. I had a gander at the wanted file at police headquarters. They'd checked him out in August of 47 when the court had pronounced him dead. I looked at my watch. With 2 hours and 17 minutes of wakefulness left, I just didn't have time. I stopped by Lazarus's hotel, got a set of his fingerprints and several samples of his signature, took them to a penman I know down on the mission, and between us, we forged the most amazing set of documents ever assembled on one man. All dated, notarized, certified, witnessed, registered, one even bore the great seal of the state of California and the signature of the governor. I squeezed them all into a large briefcase, propped my eyes open with toothpicks while I drank half a gallon of black coffee, then phoned Dr. Wilhelm's night number. I told him I was one of Russian Leo's boys and a cop had just winged me on the lam from a jewelry store job. He agreed to meet me at his office. Hello, Wilhelm.
3: Yes?
1: Is that all you got to say to the guy you knocked off an hour ago?
3: I'm afraid I don't quite follow. Who are you?
1: Look, I know that you know and you know that I know. They even wrote a song about it. So let's get off the dime and don't reach for a needle. This gun is bigger and it shoots farther.
3: Well, I can see you mean business. What do you want?
1: First, I want to show you a few things. Here, take a look.
3: Hmm? Well, this is very impressive.
1: Yeah, I thought you'd be impressed. You need any more proof that Lazarus is Lazarus?
3: What's the matter, Spade? Getting sleepy?
1: Don't get your hopes up. I can squeeze this trigger in my sleep.
3: Mm-hmm. Are these papers for sale?
1: Why do you think I brought them to you?
3: What's the price?
1: Half the take on Lazarus's insurance.
3: That's very high.
1: I haven't finished. This time, Lazarus has got to be really dead, and you're going to do the job. Come on, come on, stop stalling.
3: I can't do that.
1: Why not?
3: Why, Emma, she'll make trouble. She said she would.
1: She's still in love with him?
3: Why do you say that?
1: I just wondered. What reason did she give you for not wanting him knocked off?
3: The cops work harder at identifying a dead man than they do a live derelict that looks and talks like a crank. I had the same idea myself.
1: Then you're stupid. With him dead, she can tell any story she wants to. With him alive and all this proof of identity, he's in a position to nail both of you for fraud, conspiracy, perjury. Shall I go on?
3: One thing. Does Emma know about these papers?
1: Sure.
3: You're lying.
1: Sure I'm lying. And those documents are forgeries, if that's the way you want it. I haven't got time to argue. I can't stay awake much longer, and you can't bring it off without me. I'll have Lazarus at my apartment in 30 minutes. Bring your needle and the 50 grand.
3: All right, Spade. I'll be there.
1: I made two phone calls on my way to pick up Lazarus, one to Emma and one to Lieutenant Erlinger of Homicide. Dundee was asleep. The lieutenant and Sergeant Pullhouse were perched on the fire escape outside my window, and Emma was waiting in the living room when we got there.
4: Jim. Oh, my poor darling.
5: Emma, you recognize me.
4: Of course, darling, from the beginning. But I didn't dare speak out in front of Ernst.
5: I know. Mr. Spade's told me.
1: Now, listen to me, you two. You're sure you can go through with this?
4: Oh, are you sure there's no danger?
1: That's him now. Come on, Lazarus, get in the bedroom there. Now, do what I told you.
5: Don't worry, Emma.
4: Oh, I'm so frightened.
1: Quiet.
3: Hello, Spade. I got here just to... Emma, what are you doing here?
4: Mr. Spade phoned me. I agreed. It's the only thing to do. I wanted you to know that.
3: Well, I'm glad to see that you've come to your senses for a while there. You see, you were wrong, Spade.
1: Did you bring the stuff?
3: Here's your money. I have a hypodermic in the case here. And it's already loaded. We won't need a sterile needle. Where is he?
1: In there on the bed. He was asleep a minute ago. The grogginess that had kept coming back over me in waves for the last 2 hours swirled over me again as Wilhelm leaned over the bed where Lazarus lay, stretched out with his eyes closed. For a split second, I blanked out, and I was afraid it had already happened. Then I saw Wilhelm's hand coming down at an oblique angle toward Lazarus's forearm. Then my vision blurred again and my arms felt too heavy to lift.
4: Emma!
1: It was Emma's scream that jolted me back. I clawed out blindly.
6: Drop it. You. Let go of it. You get it in your own arm. Let go.
7: You swine. You double-crossing.
1: Now, here's a little sleeping medicine for you. Okay, boys. Come and get him.
8: Good boy, Sam. Boy, we won't forget this.
1: Yeah, a likely story.
8: Get that broken glass, Pullhouse. Put it in the Dixie cup. Now handle it careful. Want to analyze that medicine.
9: You okay?
8: Who are these people, Sam? Accomplices?
1: Yeah, but not for homicide.
4: What about Ernst? They won't let him go free, will they?
1: Don't worry. He's out of circulation for good.
5: Mr. Spade.
1: Yeah, Lazarus.
5: I don't know how to thank you.
4: Yes. You don't know what this means to us.
1: Yes, I do. Probably means another long separation. The state prisons aren't co-ed. But if you insist on being alive, you have to take life as it comes. End of bedtime story.
4: Oh, Sam, it's so sad. That poor couple, so much in love. But you had to do your duty, didn't you, Sam? They had to pay their debt to society, of course. That's why you had to be so hard and unrelenting and not give in to your better nature.
1: That's right. That's right. Never give in to the ship. Don't tread on me. There was Hobson's... Hobson's... what was it that Hobson... you may fire when ready?
4: You know best, Sam. I'll just go type this up.
0: And now, listen to this. A good friend of the family. 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

0: Sam, oh, wake up.
1: Oh, there you go away. Your apron's dirty.
0: Sam, I'm not wearing an apron.
1: Then why don't you let me sleep?
0: Sam, you've got to wake up. Your coffee's here.
1: And tell them I'm in conference.
0: No, Sam, no. The black coffee. You said to order 3 gallons.
1: What?
0: I couldn't carry it all. I'll make another trip. 24 cardboard containers. You'll have to drink it up fast now. They're leaking already.
1: Abandon ship, all ye who enter here.
0: Oh, Sam, what am I going to do with it?
1: Open a restaurant. Good night.
0: Oh, good night, Sam.
1: Number 3 turrets, open fire.

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Loreen Tuttle is Effie.

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Again and again, the choice of men who put good grooming first. This is Dick Joy reminding you to...

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13: 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Our locale is the city of Chicago, the time, the present, and the hero of these weekly adventures, the amazing Mr. Malone.

0: Malone's the name, John J. Malone, attorney and counselor at law. Tonight, in our study of the cliché, let's take a gander at hard work never killed anyone. You can never prove that by Danny Braden. Danny is the dark-haired boy in the small furnished apartment on Chicago's south side. Danny is what is known in the trade as a solitary drinker. And he's just made an amazing discovery. Your liquor goes a lot further that way.
1: Danny.
2: What the devil do you want, Thelma?
1: Well, I don't want to nag you, darling.
2: You're certainly giving a darn good imitation.
1: I only meant...
2: What's the matter? You deaf? See who that is.
1: Sure, darling. Just a minute. I'm coming. Yes?
3: I'm looking for a Danny Braden.
1: What do you want with him?
3: I'm an old buddy of his from L.A. Just tell him it's Jack Bucktel.
2: Well, what are you doing here?
3: Oh, hiya, Danny. Good to see you.
2: What do you want, Bucktel?
3: Now, is that any way to talk? Your little girl here would think you weren't glad to see me.
2: She'd be right.
3: That's gratitude for you. And to think the minute I stepped off that bus, I made tracks right over here.
2: Shouldn't have bothered.
3: Was no bother at all. How you doing, Danny?
2: Swell.
3: You don't look it.
2: Well, you know me, Buck. I never believed in being ostentatious.
3: Can you use $100,000?
2: Are you kidding?
1: Darling.
2: Shut up.
1: What?
3: Where can we talk?
2: What's the matter with this?
3: Two things. One, you haven't invited me in.
2: What's the other?
3: Her.
2: They're both no problems. All right, Thelma, go take yourself a walk.
1: No. You're going to get mixed up in something.
2: Don't you understand English?
1: I
2: make it a nice long walk, like from here to Evanston. Well?
1: All right, then.
2: Better call me before you come home.
3: I like a girl who can mind.
2: Sit down.
3: Thanks.
2: You, said something about $100,000?
3: Oh, not so fast, Danny boy. There are one or two things we got to iron out first.
2: Such as?
3: I got to be protected.
2: Okay.
3: Then, sign right here.
2: What is this?
3: Just a little agreement that we split 50-50 on your income for the next 10 years.
2: You think I'd be stupid enough to sign this?
3: Why? What do you got to lose?
2: Well, if I went to work, you...
3: You wouldn't do a thing like that.
2: Don't be so smart.
3: Let's not kid each other, Danny. I know you from a way back. You got no more intention of doing an honest day's work than I have. Now, if you want to sign that agreement, okay. If you don't, it's all right, too.
2: Give me a pen.
3: Mm-hmm. Yeah.
2: Daniel M. Braden. How's that?
3: Oh, it's fine.
2: Now, what's the deal?
3: You remember a little girl you were married to named Gloria Mason?
2: This your idea of a gag?
3: How long has it been since she got killed in that fire?
2: What, are you a comic?
3: Just humor me for a couple of minutes, will you?
2: Well, 6 years ago.
3: As I recall, they never did find her body.
2: Nothing left to find. Just some silver bridge work.
3: I bet you can afford platinum now.
2: What are you babbling about?
3: She's alive, Danny.
2: You're nuts.
3: She started that fire herself.
2: What? Why?
3: Get away from you.
2: What kind of crack is that?
3: I tell you, Gloria's right here in town. Only she calls herself Glenda.
2: Glenda?
3: Yeah. That isn't all she changed. She doesn't have that red hair anymore. And she's married.
2: Married?
3: Uh-huh. To a fella named Phil Stacy.
2: Phil? The Stacy that owns the Belmont Casino?
3: Uh-huh. I understand she's nuts about him.
2: You must be out of your mind.
3: Well, there's one way to convince yourself. Go up and see. And while you're at it, you might ask her for a couple of bucks. You know, so you can afford a cab back. I'm sure she wouldn't want her husband to walk

0: Yes?
1: Well, what do you know?
0: What?
1: I never would have believed it if I hadn't seen it with my own eyes.
0: Look, mister.
1: What's the matter, Gloria? Don't you recognize your one and only? It's Danny.
0: If you don't get out of here...
1: What'll you do, scream?
0: Yes.
1: Then go right ahead.
0: Phil! Phil!
1: Of course, we both know he isn't home. I made sure of that.
0: Now, look, mister. I don't know who you are.
1: Oh, now, Gloria. You couldn't have forgotten all we meant to each other.
0: I don't know what you're talking about.
1: Well, maybe I know a way to show you. Does that bring back fond memories?
0: What do you want, Danny?
1: I knew it would ring a bell.
0: What do you want?
1: Only what's mine. You.
0: No.
1: Oh, now you're my wife, honey. You don't know how I missed you.
0: I'm sure you found someone else to beat up.
1: Oh, now, Gloria. Oh, I beg your pardon, Glenda. There never was anyone like you. Well, what do you say you pack your bags and I'll take you home?
0: Let me go.
1: Oh, come on, sweetie. You'll love it. Once you get used to the bugs.
0: What are you after?
1: I told you. You. I only hope Phil won't be disappointed.
0: You're not going to say a word to him. I'll kill you if you do.
1: Well, he's bound to find out. After all, he thinks he's married to you.
0: How much do you want?
1: Now, you think I came here for money?
0: How much do you want?
1: I never thought of it like that. But, if you'd rather stick with Phil, why, far be it from me to interfere with your happiness. Let's make it $5,000. That's a nice round figure.
0: Don't be a fool. Where would I get it?
1: Oh, it doesn't have to be cash, honey. I'll take your check. I'm sure you wouldn't stop payment.
0: How do I know you won't be back again?
1: Of course I will, Glenda. You're my wife. Now, what kind of husband would I be not to drop by when I'm in the neighborhood? And I intend to be around real often.

0: Oh, Thelma. How goes the battle?
1: Who is this?
0: Jack Bucksell. Is Danny around?
1: Just a second. It's for you, Danny.
2: Who is it?
1: Mr. Bucktell.
2: Hello.
0: Hiya, Danny.
2: Fine.
0: How'd you make out?
2: How'd I make out?
0: I understand you were up to see Mrs. Stacy this afternoon.
2: Where do you understand that from?
0: Oh, I got ways and means at my disposal. How did we do?
2: We didn't do.
0: I don't get you, Danny.
2: Very simple, Buck. This isn't the right dame.
0: Listen, friend.
2: Well, I ought to know. I was married to her.
0: Look, boy, don't try to hop me around.
2: Never entered my mind. Sorry it worked out this way, Buck. But maybe we can get together on something else sometime. Give me a call if you get any ideas.

0: coffee, Glinda?
1: What?
0: I asked if you wanted some more coffee.
1: Oh, no thanks, Phil.
0: What's the trouble, baby?
1: Trouble?
0: You haven't said two words since we sat down.
1: Well, I've got a slight headache.
0: You want some aspirin?
1: No, I'll be all right.
0: Maybe if you ate something.
1: I'm not hungry.
0: You haven't been hungry for a week.
1: If you don't stop picking on me.
0: Sorry, honey.
1: No, it's my fault, Phil. I'm just on edge.
0: Well, I'm going to call Doc Wilbur and ask
1: him. No, I don't want you to. I tell you, I'm perfectly all right.
0: Then what's bothering you?
1: Nothing. Absolutely nothing. I swear.
0: Look, Glinda. I promised when we got married I'd never ask any questions.
1: I know that, Phil, and I appreciate it.
0: But if something's worrying you and you want to tell Papa, he'll always be ready to listen. Remember that.
2: Doris, this is Danny Braden.
3: Oh, hiya, Danny.
2: My missus there?
3: Huh, what?
2: Thelma.
3: No, she ain't.
2: Oh, I just got in to find a note saying she's going over to see you.
3: Well, she left here 10 minutes ago. I think she had an appointment with John J. Malone.
2: Who?
3: You know, that lawyer fella.
2: What does she want with Malone?
3: Well, I don't know, Danny. Oh, gee, I shouldn't have told you. You won't say nothing.
2: Don't you worry, Doris. I won't breathe it to a...

0: Just a second. I said just a second.
1: Yeah?
2: I'm looking for John J. Malone.
1: If you try the Prescott building, I understand he's got an office there.
2: His secretary told me he's never in.
1: Oh.
2: And then she said if it was real important, I could find him here.
1: She's just a great big blabbermouth, ain't she?
2: Uh-huh.
1: Skip it. Come on in, Mrs.
2: Braden. Thelma Braden.
1: Sit down.
2: Well...
1: You don't have to worry. I won't bite. I left my uppers in my other head.
2: What?
1: I don't try to figure it out. It's not worth it. What's your problem?
2: Problem?
1: There must be an echo in here.
2: Well, I'm sorry, Mr. Malone. It's just that I'm nervous.
1: Why?
2: Well, I've never done anything like this before. Danny would kill me if he knew.
1: Danny, I take it as your husband.
2: Yes.
1: Want a divorce?
2: Oh, no.
1: Then what is it?
2: Well, you see, I married Danny 3 years ago after his first wife died in a fire.
1: Well?
2: Well, just for the sake of argument, suppose she didn't die. Suppose she was still alive.
1: Well, then she's still his wife. It doesn't matter.
3: Oh, don't stop on my account, Malone.
1: Didn't your mother ever teach you to knock, Lieutenant?
3: Yeah, she also taught me not to be noisy. Sit down, Lieutenant. Thanks, I will.
1: Look, Brooks, I happen to be very busy.
3: And you're going to be a lot busier before the day is over.
1: Pay no attention to him, Thelma.
3: I'm afraid she's going to have to. I'm with the police, Mrs. Braden.
2: What?
1: How did you know her name was Braden?
3: Oh, you'd be surprised what I know about her. She's 31, blonde, and recently widowed.
2: Widowed?
1: All right, Sidney, what are you getting at?
3: Her husband was murdered an hour ago.
2: No.
3: Yes.
2: You're lying. You're making this all up.
3: Oh, you know better.
1: Are you accusing her?
3: Uh-huh.
2: Oh, no, no.
3: Oh, I wouldn't worry, Thelma. Didn't they tell you Malone was amazing? Why, with him on your side, all you can possibly lose is your life. Ain't that a comforting thought?
4: 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It's the Silver Jubilee on NBC. East and West meet as Mr. Moto moves swiftly against those who would corrupt and destroy freedom-loving people everywhere. On the national front, Martin Kane, Private Eye, will find himself involved in plenty of action as he becomes involved in whirlwind adventures beginning July 1st. Mr. Moto and Martin Kane, two invitations to suspense, intrigue, and mystery over your favorite NBC station. And now, back to the amazing Mr. Malone.

0: There's one nice thing you can say for my apartment. It's convenient. Within the space of 5 minutes, I had two visitors, and both gifted conversationalists. The first was Thelma Braden. The second, Lieutenant Brooks, and the dialogue was real scintillating. Then Brooks got started on the monologue. That's when the party got dull.
1: It's my duty to warn you, Mrs. Braden, that anything you say may be used in evidence.
0: Why don't you shut up? Can't you see she's in a state of shock? Thelma.
2: Huh?
0: Can you understand me?
2: He said I killed Danny.
0: He didn't mean it.
1: Didn't I?
0: Now look, Sidney, use your head. Where's her motive?
1: Oh, you're just talking to pad your part. Where's her motive? Why, that husband of hers used to beat her like she was whipped cream.
2: That's not true.
1: Are you kidding? The neighbors told me he cuffed you around regularly.
2: I didn't care.
1: Then why were you consulting Malone?
2: Well,
0: That's a confidential matter. How did you know she was here?
2: My friend must have told him.
1: You mean Doris? You're right.
0: Now listen to me, Thelma. Remember that matter we were discussing before he walked in?
2: What?
0: Well, you know about this girl you knew whose husband thought she was dead?
2: The girl I knew?
0: Yeah, the one who was supposed to be burned in that fire. What was her name?
2: I can't think.
0: You've got to, Thelma.
1: Look, is this a private game or can a stranger take a hand?
0: It's private.
2: It's Stacy. Glenda Stacy.
0: Phil Stacy's wife?
2: I don't know.
0: Well, I'll check. You go along with Brooks now.
1: You mean I can have her?
0: Don't get your hopes up, Lieutenant. She's only for a lend. I'll be back for her after I look up another prospect.
3: Come in.
4: Hello, Phil.
3: Well, if it isn't the amazing Mr. Malone. Come on in.
4: Thanks.
0: Hey, it's quite a place. You know, I've never been up here.
3: Like it?
0: Why shouldn't I? Didn't I furnish it?
3: What are you talking about?
0: Well, I figure with the dough I dropped at your club, I must have at least bought the drapes.
3: Sit down.
0: Thanks.
3: Drink?
0: What do you got?
3: Scotch?
0: That's my boy.
3: Say when.
0: Yes, one of those things. Just one of... Whoop.
3: Yeah.
0: What about you?
3: No, I'll sit this one out.
0: Well, like they say, here's to crime.
3: All right, Malone, what's in your mind?
0: Can't a man just drop around for a sociable drink?
3: Not if you're the man.
0: Well, I was kind of hoping to meet your wife. I've heard a lot about her. Is she around?
3: No.
0: When will she be back?
3: I have no idea.
0: Well, in that case, suppose we have a little talk.
3: Does it concern Glenda?
0: Vitally.
3: Then I don't want to hear it. I don't discuss my wife with strangers.
0: How do you know I'm a stranger? Maybe Glenda and I have a big romance brewing.
3: Oh, don't make me laugh.
0: You know my reputation.
3: Yeah, you're a sucker for a long shot.
0: What's that supposed to mean?
3: Take it any way you like.
0: Look, Phil, I want to be on the level with you. I represent a Thelma Braden.
3: I told you I wasn't interested.
0: Well, you ought to be, because your wife...
3: That's enough, Malone. I think you better go.
0: You know, Phil, you're a remarkable guy. There are not many men around who would trust their wives so implicitly.
3: I wouldn't know.
0: Well, I would. Thanks for the drink. And tell Glenda I was sorry to miss her. Maybe I'll catch her on the next round.
3: That you, Glenda?
5: Yes, Bill.
3: Okay. Let me help you with those packages.
5: Oh, thanks, darling.
3: How do you feel?
5: Oh, much better.
3: Good. Would you like a drink?
5: I'd love it.
3: You sit down right over here and Pop will take care of it. Did you bring the evening papers?
5: Oh, I forgot.
3: Oh, it doesn't matter. All the news is bad. Which reminds me, John J. Malone was up to see you this afternoon.
5: Who?
3: You know, a lawyer.
5: But he's representing Thelma. What did he want?
3: I didn't give him a chance to say. Hey, don't you want your drink?
5: What did he say, Phil?
3: I told you I wouldn't listen to him, but I will to you.
5: I don't understand.
3: Look, baby, you know our deal. I never asked you about anything, but if you're in a jam, I want to know about it.
5: I tell you, everything's fine, darling.
3: All right, Glenda, let it be like you say, everything's fine. And Malone or no Malone, Papa's going to keep it that way.
6: Tom. Mr. Malone?
0: That's right.
6: I'm so glad to find you in. You don't know the trouble I had getting your address.
0: You shouldn't have bothered.
6: Oh, I don't mind.
0: All right, let's get it over with.
6: I beg your pardon?
0: Look, Junior, this is an old story to me, though. Generally, I find him waiting inside. Weren't you sent here to warn me off?
6: How in the world did you know that?
0: I'm amazing. Besides, that bulge in your pocket gave you away.
6: Oh, you mean this old thing.
0: Hey, isn't that kind of heavy for a little man like you to carry? But then that makes you a big man, doesn't it?
6: Oh, definitely.
0: Who sent you? Glenda Stacy?
6: And why would Mrs. Stacy want to do that?
0: Because we both know she killed Danny Braden.
6: Did she?
0: Absolutely. She was legally married to Brayton, and he was probably shaking her down.
6: Oh, so she took the obvious way out.
0: See my point?
6: Well, isn't there something you're overlooking?
0: You're right.
6: Pardon?
0: I'd completely forgotten about her husband. Did Phil send you?
6: Oh, why should he?
0: Well, by his own admission...
6: Oh, I wouldn't, if I were you.
0: I was just trying to get a cigarette.
6: Yes, well, you can smoke mine. No nicotine.
0: Thanks.
6: Mm-hmm. Now, you were saying?
0: Oh, yeah. Phil would do anything in the world for his wife.
6: Would he?
0: Well, that's what he claimed, and I see no... Wait a minute.
6: Now, don't tell me you thought of something else.
0: Yes, indeed. Danny must have just recently found out Glenda was living.
6: Would you believe I have no idea what you're talking about?
0: Oh, it doesn't matter. I was just thinking out loud. Do you mind?
6: No, not at all.
0: Well, the way I see it, Danny must have learned about Glenda in the past few weeks. Otherwise, this whole affair would have been precipitated a long time ago. Now, how did Danny find out?
6: May I offer a suggestion?
0: Please do.
6: Maybe he saw her on the street.
0: No, no, that's too convenient. There has to be another party who supplied the information.
6: Does it?
0: That's the only way it adds up. Now, who could have tipped off Danny that Glenda was alive?
6: I have no idea.
0: Well, thanks anyway, friend. You've been real sweet to let me run on like this. Oh! What's the matter, kid? Can't you take it down there? Yeah, I know. I ought to be ashamed for hitting anyone smaller than myself. But you don't think a bully like me would hit anyone bigger.
7: C-O-N-C. Hey, Sussman, how do you spell consensus?
8: Don't tell him, Hank. You're no stool pigeon.
7: Oh, no. Make for the hills, man. That man's here again.
8: Look, you idiot. I want to talk to you.
7: No speak at the end.
0: I'm not kidding, Lieutenant. I got the whole thing figured out.
7: When haven't you?
0: I'm serious. Thelma Braden didn't kill her husband.
7: Well, naturally you'd say that.
0: Naturally, and I've just been with the boy who can prove it.
7: Well, why didn't you bring him with you?
0: He was in no condition to travel. He had a gun, and I saw no point in letting him use it.
7: Coward. Who sent him?
0: Well, I wouldn't say, but I'd be willing to hazard a guess.
7: All right, let's hear it.
0: Try and stay with me. Danny Braden was blackmailing Phil Stacy's wife.
7: Why?
0: Because she was really Danny's wife. She was never legally married to Phil.
7: Now, this couldn't possibly be as confusing as you make it sound.
0: Well, if you think it's rough, wait till you hear the rest. Danny thought she was dead. Recently, he learned she was alive. Now, that information had to come from someone. Who was it?
7: Well, you tell me. I'm the Schlemiel, remember?
0: Okay. It came from the same guy who sent that punk junior grade around to knock me off.
7: And who's that?
0: Phil Stacy.
7: Are you out of your mind?
0: Well, who'd be in a better position to know all about Glenda's background?
7: Well, why would Phil want to blackmail his own wife?
0: That's what I keep telling you. She's not his wife.
7: All right, why'd he want to blackmail Glenda? He's in the chips.
0: Where do you suppose that bankroll came from originally?
7: Glenda?
0: Sure. She must be the one who's loaded. Phil's past is a mystery. And when Glenda left Danny, she must have waltzed off with all of Danny's dough.
7: This assumes he had money at one time.
0: Yeah.
7: Now, let's see if I understand you. It's your theory Phil was blackmailing Glenda through Danny.
0: Hooray, you caught on.
7: Yeah. Well, I'll have to give you credit, Malone. You were right on one count. The information that Glenda was alive did come through a third party, only it wasn't Phil Stacy. It came from a fellow named Jack Bucktell.
0: But if Phil wasn't the one who supplied the information...
7: Then you were wrong on count two. Yeah, but don't feel too badly. You were 50% right, and for you, that's a 49% improvement. Keep it up, Counselor. You're doing fine.
9: 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It's the Silver Jubilee on NBC. 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

0: They say you can't keep a good man down, and they're absolutely right. Where if Lieutenant Brooks thought he had knocked me out with his haymaker, that Jack Bucktell supplied the information to blackmail Glenda, he was wrong. It was a bad blow, all right, but I picked myself right off the floor and stepped into another.
1: So Phil needed Glenda's dough, huh? Why, you schmo boy. Phil's been in the chips since 1930.
0: All right, so I made a mistake.
1: It's nice of you to admit it.
0: I can't help myself. Where's this Jack Bucktell now?
1: You know, I had a hunch you'd ask that, and I happen to be prepared with an answer. Sussman, show in Mr. Bucktell.
2: Never mind, I can make it myself. Listen, Lieutenant, if you know what's good for
1: Don't
2: you...
1: Don't be silly. If I knew what's good for me, I never would have been a cop. This is John J. Malone.
2: So?
1: So act impressed. He's a big man.
0: Sit down, Bucktell. I want to talk to you.
2: I got nothing to say.
0: Lieutenant, could you leave us alone for a couple of minutes?
1: Well, you think it's safe? He outweighs you by 40 pounds.
0: Yeah, on second thought, maybe you better stick around. Now, listen, Bucktell, how much did Danny give you?
2: What do you mean, how much did he give me?
0: Of the money he blackmailed from Glenda.
2: No, he didn't get a dime from her.
0: So he held out on you?
2: No, he didn't.
0: He just admitted there was no split?
2: That's because there was nothing to split. He told me Glenda wasn't the right girl.
0: But you knew better.
2: I knew nothing of the kind.
0: And when you learned Danny double-crossed you, you killed him.
2: No.
0: You went to his apartment, you shot him in the back.
2: Oh, you're crazy.
0: All right, Brooks, what are you waiting for? Did you hear him confess?
1: No.
0: Well, he practically admitted...
1: I didn't hear him.
0: You just haven't been reading between the lines.
1: And all the reading you've done must have strained your eyes. He couldn't have killed Danny.
0: Why not?
1: Because at the time of the murder, he was in Detroit.
0: He what?
1: You heard me. Had to fly Sussman there this morning to pick him up.
0: Well, that doesn't make sense. If he didn't kill Danny...
1: Then it's barely possible your client did. Well, thanks for helping us out, Malone. I don't know what I'd do without you.

0: Yes.
1: I bet you're Glenda Stacy.
0: I beg your pardon?
1: My name's John J. Malone. Didn't your husband tell you I was around earlier today?
0: No, he didn't.
1: Well, I was. Unfortunately, I missed you.
0: Well, what can I do for you, Mr. Malone?
1: Well, you can invite me in.
2: I think that'd be a mistake.
1: Oh, hi, Phil. I didn't see you.
2: It's pretty obvious. What do you want, Malone?
1: Well, I just dropped by to apologize.
2: Apologize?
1: Yeah. Can I come in?
2: All right.
1: Thanks. Now, this is a lovely place you have here, Glenda.
0: Glenda?
1: Well, I feel I know you so well. After all, I've heard so much about you.
2: All right, Malone, what do you want?
1: You were much more hospitable this afternoon. You invited me to have a drink, remember?
2: What do you want?
1: I guess I'll have to buy my own. I don't know where the money's going to come from.
2: Gee, get to the point.
1: Well, as I started to tell you, I represent a Thelma Braden.
2: I think you better leave us alone, Glenda.
0: No, I want to hear this.
1: I don't blame you, lover. It's pretty good yarn. You see, Thelma was married to a boy named Danny.
2: You don't have to go into that. We read it in all the papers.
1: Not all, Phil. You see, Thelma wasn't really married to him. Legally, he was still Glenda's husband.
2: What?
0: That's a lie.
1: You should have told him, lover.
2: Look, Malone, what are you trying to hand me?
1: You folks have nothing to worry about. With Danny dead, there's nothing to prevent you from getting remarried.
2: I don't like those kind of jokes.
1: It's no joke, Phil. But I did do you an injustice. Some gunsel came up to my apartment early this afternoon, and like a fool, I jumped to two conclusions. One, that you sent him.
2: Now, look, Malone.
1: Just hear me out. I also came up with a weird theory that you were behind a blackmail plot to shake down Glenda.
2: Are you out of your mind?
1: I must have been. Lieutenant Brooks told me you were the one with the money. I didn't take his word for it, so I checked with your bank. He was right.
2: Where do you get off?
1: I know. I got my nerve. They told me something else. That in the last month, Glenda here issued four checks to Danny Braden.
2: I know about that.
0: No.
2: Sure I did, baby.
1: He's telling the truth, lover. He saw the endorsement.
2: So?
1: So, being the kind of man you are, naturally you took steps. And all of them in the direction of Danny Braden's apartment.
0: No.
1: Then later you sent that punk around to scare me off when you thought I was going to hang Danny's murder on Glenda.
2: Are you trying to say I killed him?
1: I thought I did.
2: Why, you know...
1: Lieutenant! He wants to slug me.
3: I wish I hadn't come in so fast.
1: Go on, you're too big a ham to miss a cue. Now fool the public and act like a policeman.

0: Hey, George, how about a little service here?
1: Oh, what are you complaining about, Malone? We're getting as little as possible.
0: Oh, I don't know why I come here every week. Everybody's a comic.
1: Listen, Malone.
0: What do you want?
1: How did you know Phil killed Danny Braden?
2: Well, it all came down to the process of elimination.
1: Mm-hmm.
2: You had a cast-iron alibi for Jack Bucktell.
1: So?
2: So, that took care of him. And as far as Glenda was concerned, it wasn't in character for her to commit murder, or she would have done it long ago. Look what she went through to get away from Danny. And then when he turned up again, she paid him off.
1: Well, maybe she got tired of that.
2: Never. You know, the first touch is always the hardest for a blackmailer. Once the victim kicks through, from then on, it's clear sailing. So, that took care of Glenda and left us Phil.
1: Well, why didn't he let on to Glenda that he knew about Danny?
2: Because that's the kind of a guy Phil is. He was crazy about her. If she thought she was keeping something from him, he wasn't going to let on. Now, does that take care of all your questions?
1: No. This is all well and good about the process of elimination, but there's one party in this deal you overlooked.
2: Who?
1: Your client. Why couldn't Thelma have been guilty?
2: Because you made the pinch.
1: Well?
2: Well, you were right last week, so now it had to be my turn. After all, I'm the one who's amazing. Good night, Lieutenant. Story of a man who came up with an interesting theory about life. Then one of his friends shot it full of holes. As a lawyer, I can tell you it was murder. I'll fill you in on the gory details next week, so why not pick me up at my office at the same time? I'll be waiting for you. Good night.
3: George Petrie was starred as John J. Malone with Larry Haynes as Lieutenant Brooks. Our program is written by Eugene Wang and directed by Richard Lewis. The Amazing Mr. Malone is based on a famous character created by Craig Rice and produced by Bernard L. Schubert. 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Fred Collins speaking. The Amazing Mr. Malone has come to you from New York. 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
6: 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The Missing Three-Quarter.
5: Things had indeed been very slow with us. I had learned to dread such periods of inaction, for I knew by experience that Sherlock Holmes's brain was so abnormally active that it was dangerous to leave it without material upon which to work. For years I had gradually weaned him from that drug mania which had threatened once to check his remarkable career, but I was well aware that the fiend was not dead, but only sleeping. Therefore I blessed the hour, on a gloomy February morning some 7 or 8 years ago, that a telegram arrived at Baker Street with an enigmatic message to break that dangerous calm which brought more peril to my friend than all the storms of his tempestuous life. It says, please await me, terrible misfortune, right wing, three quarter, missing, indispensable tomorrow. Signed, Overton.
4: Let me see. Thank you. Strand postmark and dispatch 10:36. Well, no doubt the telegram will shortly be followed by the sender.
7: Been down to Scotland Yard, Mr. Holmes. Inspector Stanley Hopkins advised me to come to see you. He said so far as...

0: the Cambridge 15, and Godfrey Staunton is our best man. Tomorrow we play Oxford. Yesterday we all came up and we settled at Bentley's private hotel. At 10 o'clock I went round and saw that all the fellows had gone to roost. This morning the porter comes to me in a great state of agitation.
1: Mr. Overton, sir.
0: Good heavens, man, what on earth's the matter?
1: It's Mr. Staunton, sir. He's gone.
0: Gone.
1: His room's empty. His bed's not been slept in.
0: I don't follow you. Nice things here.
1: Oh, yes, they're still in his room, but... Well, he went off last night, sir. He did towards the Strand with another fella. I see him go.
0: What other fella?
1: Rough-looking chap with a beard. He called here with a note for Mr. Staunton. I took it up to him. I thought he was going to faint after he'd read it.
0: Faint?
1: Yes, he fell back in his chair as if he'd been poleaxed. I'll give him a drink of water. And then he said it was all right, and he'd come down here where the fellow was. Then they had a few words, and off they went towards the Strand. Almost running they were, sir.
2: And what did you do when you heard this, Mr. Overton?
0: I wired to Cambridge to find out if anything had been heard of him there.
2: Could he have got back to Cambridge?
0: Yes, there's a late train, but no one has seen him.
3: Incredible. Just before the Varsity match.
2: What did you do next, then?
0: I wired to Lord Mount James.
2: Why to Lord Mount James?
0: Godfrey's an orphan. Lord Mount James is his nearest relative. His uncle, I believe.
2: Indeed? Well, this throws new light upon the matter. Lord Mount James is one of the richest men in England.
0: So I've heard. Godfrey's his heir, and the old boy's nearly 80. Cram full of gout, too. They say he could chalk his billiard cue with his knuckles.
3: Oh, poor fellow.
0: He's an absolute miser.
2: Have you heard from Lord Mount James?
0: No.
2: Well, I have a clear day, and I shall be happy to look into the matter. Now, let us step round together to this hotel and see if the porter can throw any fresh light upon things. Can you describe the man with the beard for me?
1: Well, he was about 50. Not a gentleman, but not a working man, if you see what I mean, sir.
2: What state would you say this bearded man was in? Calm? Excited?
1: Oh, he's very pale. Very pale indeed. And I did notice, when I gave him the note to take up, his hand was shaking something terrible.
2: Did you take any other message to Mr. Staunton?
1: Yes, sir. Telegram.
2: Ah, what time was this?
1: Oh, it was about 6. I took it to him in his room.
2: Were you present when he opened it?
1: I waited while he wrote the answer.
2: Did you take the reply?
1: No, sir. He said, all right, porter, I'll take this myself.
2: What did he write it with?
1: A pen, sir.
2: Have you, by any chance, the pair of telegraphic forms on which he wrote this message?
1: Yes, sir. Here they are, sir.
2: Good.
1: They haven't been used since.
2: Thank you. Now then, if I hold this form up to the window...
4: See anything?
2: It's a pity he didn't write in pencil. I rejoice to perceive, though, that he wrote it with a double-pointed quill pen. And I can hardly doubt that we'll find some impression upon his blotting paper. I think the time has come for us to visit our missing gentleman's room. Yes, I fancy this is what we're looking for.
0: Hold it up to the mirror, Mr. Holmes.
2: Oh, that's unnecessary, Mr. Overton. The paper is thin and the reverse will give the message. You see?
0: Stand by us, for God's sake.
2: So these 6 words are the tail end of the telegram which Godfrey Staunton dispatched a few hours before his disappearance.
3: Stand by us, for God's sake. Sounds pretty desperate, Holmes.
2: Evidently, he saw a formidable danger approaching from which someone else could protect him.
3: Us. It says stand by us.
2: Yes, Watson. So another person was involved.
0: Man with a beard.
2: Then what is the connection between Godfrey Staunton and the bearded man? And what is the third source from which they sought help against that pressing danger?
3: Well, all we have to find is to whom the telegram was addressed.
2: Exactly, my dear Watson. Your reflection, though profound, had already crossed my mind. But I dare say it may have come to your notice that if you walk into a post office and demand to see the counterfoil of another man's message, there may be some disinclination on the part of the officials to oblige you.
3: Oh, really, Holmes?
2: Meanwhile, I should like in your presence, Mr. Overton, to go through those papers which have been left upon the table.
0: Certainly.
2: Letters and... bills, mostly. No, nothing here. Oh, by the way...
0: Yes?
2: I suppose your friend was a healthy young fellow. Nothing amiss with him.
0: Sound as a bell.
2: Perhaps he was not so strong as you supposed. With your assent, I will put one or two of these papers in my pocket in case they should bear upon our future inquiry.
5: One moment. Who are you, sir? And by what right do you touch this gentleman's papers?
2: I am a private detective, and I'm endeavouring to explain his disappearance.
5: Oh, you are you? And who instructed you, eh?
2: This gentleman, Mr. Staunton's friend, was referred to

0: Made by Scotland Yard.
1: And who are you, sir?
2: I'm Cyril Overton, sir.
1: Oh, then it was you who sent me a telegram. My name is Lord Mount James. I came round as quickly as the Bayswater bus would bring me. So, you have instructed a detective?
2: Yes, sir.
1: And are you prepared to beat the costs?
2: I have no doubt, sir, that my friend Godfrey, when we find him, will be prepared to do that.
1: But if he's never found, eh? Answer me that.
2: In that case, no doubt his family...
1: Nothing of the sort, sir. Don't look to me for a penny. No, not a penny. I am all the family that this young man has got, and I tell you that I am not responsible. You understand that, Mr. Detective?
0: I quite understand your position. Perhaps you don't quite understand mine. Godfrey Staunton appears to have been a poor man. If he has been kidnapped, it could not have been for anything which he himself possesses. The fame of your wealth has got abroad, Lord Mount James, and it is entirely possible that a gang of thieves has secured your nephew in order to gain from him some information as to your house, your habits, and your treasure.
1: Heavens, sir, what an idea. I never thought of such villainy. What inhuman rogues there are in the world. But Godfrey is a fine lad, a staunch lad. Nothing would induce him to give his old uncle away. I'll have the plate moved over to the bank this evening. And in the meantime, spare no pains, Mr. Detective, to bring him safely back. As to money, well, so far as a fiver or even a tenner goes, you can always look to me. Good day to you.
3: Generous old soul.
2: Well, Mr. Holmes, what's next?
0: I'm afraid we must leave you now, Mr. Overton.
2: Shan't hear from you before the match.
0: I'm sorry. I very much doubt it.
4: Best of luck anyway.
2: Thank you, Doctor.
4: Bye.
5: Now, isn't there anything we can do about that telegram, Holmes?
0: It's worth trying, Watson. Of course, with a warrant, we could demand to see the counterfoils, but we've not reached that stage yet. I don't suppose they remember faces in so busy a place as a post office. Let's venture it.
6: Can I help you, sir?
0: Oh, I'm so sorry to trouble you. There's some small mistake about a telegram I sent yesterday. I've had no answer, and I very much fear that I must have omitted to put my name at the end. Could you tell me if this was so?
6: What time was it, sir?
0: A little after six.
6: And whom was it to?
0: The last words in it were, "For God's sake." I'm very anxious at getting no answer.
6: Let me see. Yes, here it is.
0: Oh.
6: There is no name at the end.
0: Oh, then that, of course, accounts for my getting no answer. Well, good morning, miss, and many thanks for having relieved my mind.
6: Good morning.
3: Well, Holmes?
0: We progress, my dear Watson, we progress. I had certain different schemes for getting a glimpse of that telegram, but I could hardly hope to succeed the very first time.
3: And what have you gained?
0: Tabby, what have I gained? A starting point for our investigation. Please step in, Watson.
3: Thank you.
0: King's Cross Station.
7: King's Cross, gentlemen.
3: We have a journey, then.
0: Yes, I think we must run down to Cambridge together. Dr. Leslie Armstrong?
8: I have heard your name, Mr. Sherlock Holmes. I am also aware of your profession, one of which I by no means approve.
0: In that, Doctor, you will find yourself in agreement with every criminal in the country. May I introduce my friend, Dr. Watson?
3: How do you do, sir? Of course, I am delighted to meet one of the heads of our profession.
8: Mr. Holmes, so far as your efforts are directed towards the suppression of crime, they must have the support of every reasonable member of the community, though I cannot doubt that the official machinery is amply sufficient for the purpose. Where your calling is more open to criticism is when you pry into the secrets of private individuals, when you rake up family matters which are better hidden, and when, incidentally, you waste the time of men who are more busy than yourself.
0: No doubt, Doctor, but I may tell you that we are doing the reverse of what you very justly blame, and that we're endeavouring to prevent public exposure of private matters, which must follow when once the case is in the hands of the official police. I have come to ask you about Mr. Godfrey Staunton.
8: What about him?
0: You know him, do you not?
8: He is an intimate friend of mine.
0: You're aware that he has disappeared?
8: Indeed.
0: He left his hotel last night. He has not been heard of since.
8: No doubt he will return.
0: Tomorrow is the varsity football match.
8: I have no sympathy with these childish games. The young man's fate interests me deeply since I know him and like him. The football match does not come within my horizon at all.
0: I claim your sympathy, then, in my investigation of Mr. Staunton's fate. Do you know where he is?
8: Certainly not.
0: Was Mr. Staunton a healthy man?
8: Absolutely.
0: Did you ever know him ill?
8: Never.
0: Then perhaps you will explain this receipted bill for 13 guineas paid by Mr. Godfrey Staunton last month to Dr. Leslie Armstrong of Cambridge. I picked it up from among the papers on his desk.
8: I do not feel that there is any reason why I should render an explanation to you, Mr. Holmes.
0: Very well. If you prefer public explanation, it must come sooner or later. You would really be wiser to take me into your complete confidence.
8: I know nothing about it.
0: Did you hear from Mr. Staunton in London?
8: Certainly not.
0: Dear me, the post office again. A most urgent telegram was dispatched to you from London by Godfrey Staunton at 6:15 yesterday evening, and yet you have not had it. I shall certainly go down to the office here and register a complaint.
8: I'll trouble you to walk out of my house, sir. And you can tell your employer, Lord Mud James, that I do not wish to have anything to do either with him or with his agents.
0: Dr. Leslie Armstrong is certainly a man of energy, Watson. I have not seen a man who, if he turned his talents that way, was more calculated to fill the gap left by the illustrious Moriarty.
3: So what happens now?
0: Oh, my poor Watson. But if you would engage a room in that little inn just opposite Armstrong's house, I may have time to make a few inquiries.
3: Holmes, where have you been all this time?
0: Oh, here and there. Ah, what's that? Let me see now.
3: Oh, a carriage and a pair of greys outside the doctor's door.
0: It's been out 3 hours. Started at 6:30 and here it is back again. That gives a radius of 10 or 12 miles. And he does it once or sometimes twice a day.
3: Well, nothing unusual for a doctor in practice.
0: Ah, but Armstrong is not really a doctor in practice. He's a lecturer and consultant. Why then does he make these long journeys? And who is it that he visits?
3: Well, how about trying his coachman?
0: My dear Watson, can you doubt that I have already done that? I don't know whether it came from his own innate depravity or from the promptings of his master, but he was rude enough to set a dog at me. All that I have learned I got from a friendly native in the yard of our own inn. It was he who told me of the doctor's habits and of his daily journeys. While he was speaking, the doctor's carriage came round to the door.
3: Well, couldn't you follow it then?
0: Excellent, Watson. You're scintillating this evening. Oh. The idea did cross my mind. There is, as you may have observed, a bicycle shop next to our inn.
3: Yes.
0: Into this I rushed, engaged the bicycle, and was able to get started before the carriage was out of sight.
3: And?
0: He had got well out on the country road when a somewhat mortifying incident occurred. The carriage stopped. The doctor alighted, walked swiftly back to where I had also halted, and told me in an excellent sardonic fashion that he feared the road was narrow, and that he hoped his carriage did not impede the passage of my bicycle.
8: Confounded cheek.
0: Oh, nothing could have been more admirable than his way of putting it. I at once rode past the carriage and went on for a few miles. Then I halted in a convenient place to see if it would pass me. There was no sign of it.
3: Gone off down a side road, then?
0: Evidently.
3: You think he knows where Staunton is, Holmes?
0: I'll swear it. And if he knows, then it'll be our own fault if we cannot manage to know also. No, I shall not be satisfied until I have made the matter clear. I fancy a good deal may depend upon what the morning will bring.
3: More coffee, Holmes?
0: No, thank you, Watson. I've had a note from the doctor.
3: Oh, yeah?
0: Listen to this. Sir, I can assure you that you are wasting your time in dogging my movements. No spying upon me can in any way help Mr. Godfrey Staunton, and I am convinced that the best service you can do to that gentleman is to return at once to London and to report to your employer that you are unable to trace him. Yours faithfully, Leslie Armstrong.
8: That man has the cheek of the devil.
0: An outspoken, honest antagonist, is the doctor. Well, he excites my curiosity. I must really know more before I leave him.
3: I say, the carriage is at his door now.
0: Ah?
3: There he is, stepping into it.
0: Yes.
3: He's glancing up at our window now. Holmes, supposing I try my luck on the bicycle?
2: Oh, no, my dear Watson. With all respect to your natural acumen, I do not think that you're quite a match for the worthy doctor. I think that possibly I can attain our end by some independent explorations of my own.
3: Now, you're not going to leave me twiddling my thumbs in this place again, are you? Hang it all.
0: I'm afraid so.
3: Oh, but dash it, Holmes.
0: But I hope to bring back a more favorable report to you before nightfall.
3: Very well, Holmes. I only hope you...
2: A blank day, I'm afraid, Watson. A blank day.
3: Oh, I might have known it. Where have you been?
0: Now, having got the doctor's general direction, I visited all the villages upon that side of Cambridge. Mm. I've covered some ground, I can tell you. Chesterton, Histon, Waterbeach, Oakington. Oh.
3: What doing?
0: Comparing notes with publicans and other local news agencies. Nothing. Oh, by the way, is there a telegram for me?
3: Oh, yes.
0: Ah.
3: I opened it. I didn't understand it, though. It says, ask for Pompey from Jeremy Dixon, Trinity College. Mean anything to you?
0: Oh, it's clear enough. It's from our friend Overton in answer to a question from me. I'll just send round a note to Mr. Jeremy Dixon, and then I have no doubt that our luck will turn. Oh, by the way, is there any news of the match?
3: Oh, yes. The local paper has an excellent account in its last edition. Oxford won by a goal and two tries. Do you want to hear anything of it? I'll just read you the last sentence. The defeat of the Light Blues may be entirely attributed to the unfortunate absence of the crack international, Godfrey Staunton, whose want was felt at every instant of the game.
0: Then our friend Overton's forebodings have been justified.
3: Quite.
0: Personally, I'm in agreement with Dr. Armstrong, and football does not come within my horizon.
3: More's the pity for you, Holmes.
0: At any rate, let us follow the example of the footballers and take an early night in bed. I foresee that tomorrow may be an eventful day.
3: Holmes, where have you been this time? And what are you doing with that hypodermic syringe? Don't tell me you...
0: No, my dear fellow. There's no cause for alarm.
3: Oh.
0: It is not the instrument of evil upon this occasion. On this syringe, I base all my hopes. Huh? I've just returned from a small scouting expedition, and everything is favorable. Eat a good breakfast, Watson, for I propose to get upon Dr. Armstrong's trail today, and once on it, I will not stop for rest or food until I run him to his burrow.
3: In that case, you best carry our breakfast with us. He's making an early start. The carriage is at the door already.
0: Never mind. Let him go.
6: Let him go?
0: He'll be clever if he can drive where I cannot follow him. Well, when you've finished, come downstairs with me, and I'll introduce you to a detective who is a very eminent specialist in the work that lies before us.
3: What on earth? Well,
0: let me introduce you to Pompey.
3: Oh.
0: Pompey is the pride of the local drag hounds. No very great flyer, as his build will show, but a staunch hound on the scent. Well, Pompey, you may not be fast, but I expect you'll be too fast for a couple of middle-aged London gentlemen, so I'll just take the liberty of fastening this leather leash to your collar. Now, boy, come along and show what you can do.
3: He'll run us off our legs at this rate. What have you done, Holmes?
0: A threadbare and venerable device, but useful on occasion. I walked into the doctor's yard this morning and shot my syringe full of aniseed over the hind wheel of his carriage. A drag hound will follow aniseed from here to John O'Groats.
3: Oh, he's turning off into this lane.
0: What?
3: See, Holmes, it goes back almost in the direction of the town.
0: Oh, the cunning rascal. This is how he gave me the slip the other night. This detour has been entirely for our benefit, then. No wonder my inquiries among these villages led to nothing.
3: I'd very much like to know the reason for all this elaborate deception.
0: This should be the village of Trumpington to the right of us. By Jove, here's the brougham coming round the corner. Quick, Watson, quick, or we're done. Into the field.
3: That was a near thing.
0: Did you get a glimpse of Armstrong there?
3: Yes, I did. Head sunk on his hands, the image of distress, I'd say.
0: I fear there is some dark ending to our quest. Come, Pompey.
2: Ah, he's making for the cottage in the field.